0: tentative agreement, but added it's unclear if President Donald Trump would approve it. Mr. Vance says if the deal goes through, the US will have accomplished a lot. And authorities say there's been a rise in the number of searches being carried out for people lost in the outback. National data shows a jump in recent years, and people are being urged to carry a personal locator beacon in remote areas, which is a small pocket-sized device that costs around $300. Chair of the National Search and Rescue Council, Alex Barrell, says often searches are for locals rather than tourists. I wish I had a little tracker everywhere I went.
1: Oh.
0: So it could tell me where to go as well.
1: Just a little sat nav that sits on your shoulder or something.
0: Yeah. Like a little Jiminy Cricket or something telling me which way I need to go to get to the water.
1: Oh, my word. I don't mean to be that person, but don't you have, you know, in your day-to-day life, is that not your phone?
0: Is it easy to read a map for you?
1: Well, it's telling me where to go, yeah.
0: Yeah, no. Until it stuffs up.
1: That's
0: until
1: true.
0: You've got no internet.
1: No, please, let me be perfectly clear. I'm not suggesting that your phone will cover one of these devices. I'm just saying that if you, my dear friend Darlene, want more assistance in your day-to-day life, look no further.
0: Than my phone?
1: Yeah.
0: Totally. Totally.
1: A Jiminy Cricket.
0: Is that his name or is his name Jimmy Cricket? I think it's Jiminy Cricket.
1: I like it
0: from
1: either
0: Pinocchio.
1: Way. Yeah, Jiminy Cricket. That's awesome.
0: Anyway.
1: Yeah, it is Jiminy. Of course, you weren't going to get that information from me. Thank you.
0: Bye.
1: Have a great weekend.
0: Have a happy Friday. What great weather it is today.
1: Oh, don't get lost out there.
0: I know, right?
1: I hope you
0: moisturize.
1: Moisturize. Enjoy. Still wear your Mozzie repellent. All the rest of it. Shmika Mulagi says, morning team, can you please talk a little louder? A bit hard to hear my favourite radio station through the jet noise. Sure, Smith. Hang on. Let me jack up my fader here. How's that? Oh, loud and clear. Are there jets flying overhead? I cannot hear a thing in this soundproof studio. Other than, of course, your voice when you call me on 1300 057 222. It is 25 to 10.
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1: And this is what makes the ABC Listen app such a great tool for you to have. Because you can flick between your favourite 1057 ABC Darwin programming and the classic countdown all weekend long. How good's that? If you don't have it already, make sure you download it. Coming up, we'll look back at the week in federal politics. I'm tossing up whether to play it. I don't know if you've seen the media reporting. If you have, I need your help. There's some media reporting about something that Angus Taylor, the Leader of the Opposition, called the Prime Minister in question time in Parliament. And David Spears and I were wondering, as we chatted earlier this morning, about whether or not we could say it on the radio. If you've seen the reporting and you know what I'm talking about, what do you think? You might have seen the slow-mo clip of Angus Taylor's mouth moving and saying it. If you know what it is as well and what he said, does it pass the pub test? He did have to withdraw it. He was asked by the Speaker to withdraw the comment. But you let me know and I'll let David know and we can talk about whether or not we'll mention it. It's about 24 to 10. Also this morning, how much do you know about your Chan Ward candidates? If you don't know very much and you have to vote before tomorrow, Liz Travaskas has been chatting to some of your candidates on the afternoon's program. Not all of them have been available to speak to her, which is why not all of them have been on the program. But that is a great place to start if you feel like you're a little light on information. But is everyone light on the information? We're going to learn this half hour on 1057 ABC Darwin, as well as a weekend weather update for you too. Find out how lovely it's going to be. One of you says on the GPS, points you to the water. Does it tell what's in the water? Good old GPS. Am I saying that correctly? Am I phrasing that right? Tell me more about what you mean, my friend. I'm getting some great dentist shout-outs. We were talking about dental anxiety before the news headlines. Mandy wanted to shout-out Dr. Kerry Upeen. Am I saying that correctly? He was the best dentist. Jane also wanted to shout-out Chris Mansfield and Kerry Upeen.

0: 2002, they introduced me to the art of painless dentistry. Wonderful people, painless dentistry. That's what you want. And John said, Randall Chin at Nightcliffe Dental Surgery is a very good dentist and has been a friend for over 30 years. Maria says, we had a wonderful orthodontist named Dr. Brian Beattie. Many of us owe our smiles to him. Where is he now? I'm not sure, Maria. I'll have to try and track him down. If you've got a good dentist who's listened to you and is has been really kind, if you experience that dental anxiety, people would love to hear that as well. So you can get in touch on 1300 057 222. And if you have tips and tricks of ways that you've managed your dental anxiety over the years that you can share with us, that would be great, because so many people, it's one in two people is the stat of Australians who do suffer from dental anxiety. I'd love your tips. I would love them. We will get the latest in the weather very soon, but let's find out how much you know about your Chan Ward candidates. ABC reporter Lil Watkins hit the streets to find out what it is you know about who is running to represent you to replace Ed Smelt as a Chan Ward councillor. He's now, of course, your member for Nightcliffe in the NT Legislative Assembly.
1: Do you think you've been given enough information about the candidates?
2: No, not really, no. I mean, some of the names are familiar, but I don't really know much about them.
1: Do you think maybe it's a bit of fatigue as well, just over how many elections you have had?
2: Definitely. Seems like, you know, last week that we had one, but it was a month ago, but it's like continuous and I'm not sure why. Like, not much information.
1: Do you know any of the candidates running?
3: I don't know anything, really. Honestly, there hasn't been any information out there. I could probably go looking for it. I probably will before I do it, but yeah, at the moment, it just hasn't been public. The only thing we're seeing is signs on the streets. You don't even know what party they're aligned to or if they are. It probably doesn't matter. I think it's council, so it should be independent, I believe, but yeah.
1: Do you think this electorate has a bit of election fatigue?
3: A little bit, yeah, good point. Yeah, we've had a few, but I guess this one had to happen, seeing that the guy who is vacating it got into the state. So, you know, I guess it had to happen, but yeah, it is annoying and a bit painful, but it is what it is.
1: Do you know enough about the candidates, do you think, for tomorrow's by-election?
4: Not really. I just sort of put whoever I saw there, because we did the voting yesterday at Rapper Creek Shops and they were all there, so yeah.
1: Did you get to have a chat with any of them?
4: Yeah, we said hello, but we didn't spend much time talking to them.
1: Do you think a lot of the voting is sort of based on just their faces and what you see in the posters that are going up around town?
4: Yeah, a lot of the pamphlets were helpful. Like, some of the candidates, I didn't get any pamphlets or anything, so I weren't sure who they were at all.
1: So it came down to the booth and the pamphlets?
4: Yeah, basically. When we got there, that was it.
1: So we were just talking and you said that you don't really know that much about the candidates, but you've been...
5: Nothing about the candidates.
1: But you've been looking at the corflutes, at their faces, and tell me, what observations have you made?
5: Well, I like the one, it's a guy called Shiva, so I can't remember his surname, and in the background to the right is a beautiful Gordian finch. I'm like, yeah, he would get my vote because he's the only one that's put a more than human being in the picture, and the Gordian finches are struggling because the Defence Force are taking down all their trees and the Larrakia people are asking us to get on board and defend that Lee Point. So yeah, the Gordian finch via Shiva gets my vote.
1: All from one picture, more than a pretty face?
5: Yeah, the finch has a beautiful face, so yeah, it is. I mean, have a look, they're beautifully... Four or five beautiful colours, gold and purple. Yeah, the finch.
0: That was Lil Watkins on the street of the Chan Ward asking how much you know about the candidates who are vying for your vote. Voting day is tomorrow. You can head along to Nightcliffe High School. That's where the vote will take place. And the early voting today is at the Rapper Creek Shopping Village. I need to just check because I'm not sure if today there might be some extended hours for the voting. So let me just check. I might get my fabulous producer Brittany there to just confirm some of those details and the time for you of when you can actually head along and vote. But make sure you get that done ahead of what will be a busy weekend. It's 18 to 10. I'll find out your weather forecast soon. And one of you says, I agree with Mr. Taylor, Angus Taylor, the leader of the opposition. So that must mean you know what comment I'm

talking about. Maybe I will share it with you when I catch up with David Spears a little later on this half hour. It will be a busy weekend, and perhaps you're heading along to the Gin Festival tomorrow. Someone who will be heading along is Missy Higgins. I'm going to be seeing her. I'm very excited about that. Sorry about the microphone squeak. Just really breaking down the walls for you, bringing you right into the studio this morning. Missy Higgins will be performing. So in the spirit of getting excited, this is Steer. 18 to 9, 17 to 9, 105.7 ABC Darwin. Lara Stimson with you.

0: Missy Higgins and Steer. You know, when artists and she's got lots of fantastic newly released music, but they'll come and they've got a new album and everyone wants to hear all their old stuff, but they play all their new stuff and they choose just a few songs of their older albums to play for you. I am hoping, fingers and toes crossed, that she performs that at the Gin Festival tomorrow. I'm looking forward to that. Perhaps you're heading along. If you've got a great packed weekend agenda that you can tell me about, I'd love to hear from you and know what you're getting up to. 1300 057 222. It is about 13 to 10. We'll find out how your weather's looking for the weekend soon as well. And after 10 o'clock, it's the Friday play lunch. It's my favourite time of the week to spend with you, just having a laugh and having a bit of fun. Of course, we get to hang out with producers Brittany and Chanel as well. Today, our topic of discussion is smells. Trying to have a whiff. There's no real smell in here at the moment, which is good news. But there's a few different topics that I would like to unpack with you. Funny smell stories, there are a few. Comforting smells. And the worst smells ever. Perhaps also the level of fragrance that you can handle, because there was an interesting report out of Tasmania this week about a politician. There was this internal memo. It's been leaked. It's a whole drama. That she really struggles with strong fragrances and perfumes. And so she's asked some of her colleagues to keep that in mind when they're working with her. Anyway, it's turned to this whole thing. It's bigger than Ben-Hur now. But perhaps you're the same. I really struggle when incense is burning. I love it in principle. I think it's fantastic. But the smell almost gives me, it's a near instantaneous headache. It just like that, gives me a headache. So I really struggle with incense. It's probably the one thing I'd say, do you mind if we maybe not? Because I will literally have a near debilitating headache very soon. Are there smells that you just can't handle? Do you have a funny smell story that you can share with me? And how do you feel about really strong fragrances and perfumes? Should people be mindful if they're wearing them around you or around others? 1300 057 222 is my telephone number, or you can send me a text on 0487 991 057.
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0: Oh, hang on a minute. Oh, no. Hang on, here we go.
6: ABC Radio Darwin weather.
0: One of my little bits isn't working. Oh, I know exactly why not. Oh, dear. Jess Lingard, it is such a Friday.
7: Oh, it is Friday-ing today, isn't it?
0: So Friday. The weather is lovely, though. It was like 20 degrees for ages this morning. It stuck around. I loved it. And did we get below 20 degrees?
7: Well, if you were awake at 4:53 this morning when we recorded our minimum temperature, it was 18.6 degrees.
0: Oh, my word.
7: Ring the bell. First time it's happened.
0: Ding,
7: let's
0: ding,
7: go.
0: Ding, ding, ding. Do I even have the bell in here anymore? I'm trying to look for it. I don't think I do. Disaster. Okay, that is just fantastic. And you know what is hilarious about that? Mm. Is I am meant to be awake at that time, but I totally was in between silencing alarms at that stage. So if I'd just gotten myself out of bed, I would have been able to feel it.
7: You would have done it. Oh, that's all right. Word. Not a problem.
0: That's all right.
7: You've got some more opportunities over the weekend.
0: Excellent. Tell me about them. How's the weather looking?
7: Alrighty. Well, pretty copy-paste over the weekend. We've got some sunshiny conditions today over the top end, a top of 31 degrees today in Darwin. Going for 31 in Coolalinga today, 31 in Noonamar as well, 29 degrees and sunshine for Katherine, and sunny in Nullumbor, a top of 28 degrees. Over the weekend, continuing this run of dry conditions. In fact, we're forecasting minimums below 20 degrees all the way through until Tuesday morning. But then we start start to see the winds at the moment are a southeasterly. So they're quite a dry wind coming up from central Australia. But through the early parts of next week, those winds just shift a little bit to a little bit more easterly. And that's going to bring in some moisture from the Gulf. So the overnight minimums are going to rise a little bit next week. So we need to enjoy the beautiful cool mornings this weekend. I know you want to sleep in, but you really should get up and exercise or something. You know, make the most of it.
0: I'm going to clip that up and make it my alarm sound for Saturday and Sunday. I know you want to sleep, but you really should get up. Get up. Enjoy the day. Okay, I will. I will. It's so beautiful when you can get up, go for a nice early morning walk, coffee in hand, and it's just the breeze is there and you're not sweating all over yourself. It's just, that is so lovely.
7: You're painting a picture. It's beautiful.
0: It's so nice. Thanks, Jess. Have a great weekend.
7: You too.
0: Jess Lingard from the Bureau of Meteorology with your weather report for today. It's about 8 to 10. Lara Stimpson with you this morning. And back like he is.

0: Each week, David Spears, the ABC's national political lead and the host of Insiders. I could spy you in question time yesterday, David. Not that I'm like stalking you or anything, but I got an email from you and then I saw you on the TV.
1: Look for the little shock of grey-white hair up in the press gallery and that'll be me.
0: He's always watching. It was fierce debate and this has been all week long and really for weeks now, but this week continuing just very intense debate about the government's tax changes. The coalition is not giving up. They are not relenting on this. Is Labor winning the argument, though?
1: It's interesting. I think outside the parliament, no, it's not. The criticism hasn't let up. Business groups have hardened their view, their demands for change. Inside the parliament, I think it is a bit different. Labor doesn't look too troubled in question time by what they're copping from the Libs. And they still look like they'll have the support of the Greens to pass these changes through the parliament, through the Senate, on the time frame that they want. And that's in the next 5 weeks. The Greens still have big concerns about the cuts to the NDIS, but they are favourable towards where the government's heading on negative gearing and capital gains tax. And if the government can get this through in that schedule within 5 weeks, this is going to be important. I mean, talking to people in Labor, they know they're copping it right now, but their theory is once it's through, done and dusted through the parliament, a lot of that noise will die down and they'll be okay. And I think the Prime Minister's language as parliament wrapped up yesterday, he spoke to afternoon briefing to Patricia Carvelis and said, people shouldn't expect big changes to what we're doing here. I think that was a very clear signal that, sure, there's a lot of noise, but he's not too troubled and doesn't buy a lot of the criticism being made here.
0: Mm. Well, imagine if they were to cave. That would just be...
1: It'd be humiliating.
0: It'd be...
1: So, look, there'll be some changes, but, he's signalling there, and I think we should read into that. This is what's going to happen. There'll be some changes for the tech startups, those businesses coming off in what's called a zero cost base, going from zero to 100 pretty quickly for a business. Obviously, they're at risk of copping a much higher tax rate under what the government's put on the table. So they're going to make some changes for them. But beyond that, your hairdresser, Pilates studio, catering business and so on, don't expect big changes because, he says, small business already get all these carve-outs and concessions. They're not changing. You'll be fine. That's the government's view. So the push to completely carve out everything except for property, I don't think that's what we're going to see.
0: David Spears is the ABC's national political lead and also the host of Insiders on ABC Darwin. My name is Lara Stimson. And of course, the other neat part of this is that the government's lumping all of this together so that is it Wato or Wato? The tax offset, it's part of this legislation. So as you mentioned, they are essentially saying to the coalition, well, would you really like to vote against this? Where do you reckon they'll end up landing on it, the coalition?
1: Yeah, it's a good question. I think they're going to vote against it, even though it is a wedge for them. They'd be voting against the WATO, the Working Australians Tax Offset, which is a bit of a tax cut. And that's never comfortable for the Liberals or the Nationals to vote against a tax cut. But as you explain it there, they're lumping it all together with these capital gains tax and negative gearing changes. And the coalition definitely want to vote against those. So, look, they'll take their lumps, vote against it, because they don't really have a choice here, and still argue that they have an alternative plan for tax cuts and ending bracket creep by indexing the tax thresholds down the track. So, look, that'll mean Labor will be able to, hammer them for voting against a tax cut again. But I think the alternative is not one that Angus Taylor's willing to broach.
0: Was in question time yesterday, I think Barnaby Joyce got up and asked a question. When does the new member for Farrer make his way into the parliament?
1: That's a good question. I think it's actually in the coming days that he should be. So he might be there for next sitting week, next week. I could be wrong on that, but I think that's so. Yeah, it'll be interesting to see him, park his bum on the bench there in Parliament and see how he goes, whether he gets a question. And Barnaby Joyce will have a mate to One Nation MPs in the lower house. It'll be a new dynamic.
0: Absolutely, indeed. And just on this new dynamic, I'm throwing you lots of questions without notice, David Spears. Yeah. But it was this week that we heard all those rumours and that very big conversation about the Teals, whether or not they would form a party, whether they wouldn't form a party. And we had a lot of fun with that sort of contemplation across the week. This is sort of a broader, philosophical question about the future of Australian politics. And that's what people like Allegra Spender and Zali Steggall were hinting at is, this is a changing dynamic. Could we do more in a world where One Nation is on the rise and Labor is expanding its dominance and all these sorts of interesting dynamics will be at play. What do you make of that? Do you think it's something that we will actually see?
1: It's a really good question. Yeah, and it's been a fascinating thing to watch now over a couple of elections, this splintering of the vote, the move away from the two major parties. This has been a clear trend. The last two elections, it's been to the advantage of those so-called teal independents, but also other independents as well, wiping out all those blue ribbon Liberal seats in Sydney and Melbourne in particular, and then holding those seats largely, except for Zoe Daniel down in Goldstein that Tim Wilson won back, but the rest of them all holding their seats. Then you see this rise and rise in this term of One Nation, which, you know, is coming from the other end of the spectrum, if you like. But does it now mean those independents are going to form a party? It was fascinating this week. It sort of, you know, took off like a firework but fizzled very quickly. Yeah. You got a couple of them who are red-hot keen to do it, Allegra Spender and Zali Steggall, but a bunch of others who said, no thanks. Being independent is actually really important. This is, you know, why people have put me in here and I want to remain independent. So there are some in the yes, let's do it, others in the no. Look, there are limitations. There are a lot of talented independents there, but they, when there's not a hung parliament, they don't really have much relevance. They can raise issues and so on, but their votes don't really, you know, change anything in the parliament. So forming a party would give them more clout, more Senate numbers, you would think, as well, and the donation rules have changed, so that might help them too. But it's a big call for an independent to decide to form a party. How would that work? You know, how would they agree on things? It is very different to being an independent. So it hasn't really fired.
0: Yeah. It's David Spears, the ABC's national political lead, host of Insiders. It's the Housing Minister, Claire O'Neill, who'll be sitting on the couch speaking to David Spears on the weekend. You can catch it, of course, live Sunday morning, 9 o'clock on your telly, or you can watch it back after any time on ABC iView. After the news, it's time for the Friday Play Lunch, and we are diving into the world of smells. Looking forward to hanging out with you.
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7: Good morning, Darlene Jean Wang with ABC News. Doctors in the Northern Territory say they're making progress with combating an outbreak of diphtheria in Northern Australia. Earlier this week, testing confirmed diphtheria was likely behind the death of a man last month. Most of the cases have been recorded in the NT, but cases have also been detected in WA, South Australia and Queensland. CEO of Catherine West Health Board, Simon Cooney, says the response got off to a slow start, but they're starting to get the upper hand.
8: We have got a lot more visibility now. It was a bit of a slow start. Unfortunately, the first cases really emerged from us right in the middle of widespread flooding across the Northern Territory. We were dealing with emergency responses in multiple communities that was unprecedented for the NT.
7: Shadow NDIS Minister Melissa McIntosh says she expects the opposition will support Labor's proposed overhaul of the NDIS while it opposes the government's tax changes. Several members of the coalition, including leader Angus Taylor, have threatened to retract support for NDIS reforms in order to delay changes to negative gearing and the capital gains tax. But Ms. McIntosh has told Sky she didn't think the opposition would ultimately need to follow through on its threat.
9: I have absolutely no intention of linking the two. And now that the tax bill's going to an inquiry, I don't think that threat is going to come to fruition at all.
7: The consumer watchdog is suing Amazon, alleging it failed to comply with mandatory safety warnings about button batteries in kids' backpacks. National Consumer Affairs reporter Michael Atkin has more.
10: The ACCC is suing Amazon, alleging it sold kids' unicorn backpacks on its online marketplace, which failed to comply with mandatory button battery safety warnings. It's the first federal court case taken by the ACCC against an online marketplace over alleged non-compliance with product safety standards. The watchdog says the product was marketed towards children and featured a detachable light-up unicorn plush toy containing button batteries. The ACCC says Amazon had the backpacks in Australian

0: fulfillment centres between June and November 2022, and that required warning labels were missing, allegedly breaking Australian consumer law. But in batteries are dangerous to children if swallowed or inserted.
1: Amazon says it's reviewing the case and it had signed up to an ACCC product safety pledge and is committed to making sure every product is safe and compliant. Research has found national spending on child protection has doubled over the past decade, while outcomes have stagnated. The research looks at 10 years of data, including state and territory expenditure, on the cost of child protection. It found the NT had the highest rate of repeat investigations in 2023-24 and consistently incurred the highest per child cost of child protection government expenditure. Professor Daryl Higgins from the ACU Institute of Child Protection Studies says what's most worrying is that costs are higher, but children are not getting the services and supports they need.
2: What we really found was an incredible growth in the cost, doubling over that time from $5.4 billion to $10.2 billion. But unfortunately, at the same time, we've seen no real increase in the child protection activity. So it's costing more, but we're not reaching more children.
1: Greater Western Sydney AFL player who'll be playing against the Melbourne Demons in Alice Springs this weekend is encouraging residents to come watch the game. The D's will play their annual Heart of the Nation game against the Giants at Traeger Park in Alice Springs for round 12 on Sunday. Giants backman Harry Himmelberg says he expects the Demons to bring their best.
3: I think it'd be an awesome game, especially if the weather's going to be good. Two teams that can score quickly and are exciting to watch. So I guess for the community of Alice, come out and watch because I feel like it's going to be an awesome game.
1: And Australian Cameron Smith sits two shots off the lead following the first round of the LIV golf tournament in Korea. Smith fired four birdies in a 3-under par round of 67 to sit in a tie for seventh. In the weather today, sunny, light to moderate east to southeasterly winds. Darwin, 24 degrees right now, top of 31. Catherine, 21 at the moment, top of 29. Tennant Creek, 19 now, top of 25. Alice Springs, 16, top of 23. ABC News.
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5: What type of stories are they going to be telling about Goorambi or Rapid Creek, as a lot of people know it?
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7: She's a bit different, which is good.
8: It's been beautiful.
7: Oh, I just like to get a laugh, quite frankly.
4: Mornings with Lara Stimson.
5: Hello, happy Friday, my friends. This is my favourite time of the week to spend and hang out with you. It's the Friday play lunch, which means we kind of ditch all the rules, really. Have a bit of fun, have a bit of banter, and it's always better when you join in on 1300 057 222. Today's topic of discussion, you might forget or might not have been with us last week, we talked about birthdays. It was traditions, the best time to have a birthday. It was awesome. You'll be pleased to know that producer Brittany had a great time on her birthday on Saturday. And we're back this week with a new topic. Today, it is all about smells. And I was actually chatting during the news. I don't actually think I have that good a sense of smell. Or maybe I just can't really articulate exactly what it is I'm smelling. Not like those amazing, what would you call it? I want to say perfumologist, but that doesn't seem like the right kind of word or title. Those people who work in the scent world who just can articulate notes in fragrance. They're so clever. I'm not really like that, but I can tell you what smells I like and what smells I don't like. And I can tell you what smell I just can't stand. The one smell that I'll say, hang on, can you please not? No, it's not spritz. Can you please not introduce that scent, that fragrance into the room that I'm in? Because I will struggle. It gives me a headache straight up. So talking all about that this hour, what smells, what is your favourite smell? What is your most hated smell? How do you feel about people who wear really strong fragrances, particularly in the office or in your work environment? And if you've got any funny smell stories for me, I'd love to hear them on 1300 057 222 or send me a text on 0487 99 1057. Producer Brittany says, it's a perfumer. That's the job title. Okay. Perfumologist, I think, sounds cooler.

0: Sounds very legit. So maybe they can, that's my bit of advice for free. Call yourself a perfumologist. That is a very cool title to have. Al got in nice and early this morning, said, "Good morning, Lara." "There's no song quiz today for Al. I'm having some bone scans on my back. I'll give you and the listeners a rest. Good luck to all the other song quizzes." Well, good luck at your appointment, Al. Next week, my friend, come back. And I hope one day, it'll be awesome. One day you'll have victory in the song quiz and I cannot wait. Got a message here which says, "The word you're looking for is professional smellist." I don't know if that's exactly it either. This is your song quiz for today. What is this song and who is the artist? Ooh. Who is that? Do you know what it is? 0.6 of a second today. That's not too bad. 1-300-057-222. Actually, send me a text. I don't want you to give it away. 0487-99-1057. What is the song and who is the artist?
1: We're going to dance.
0: It's Delight. Groove is in the heart. Our favourite and most hated smells next. Be part of the conversation.

0: Yeah, the groove was in this studio this morning. We're all bopping along to that. By all, I mean myself, producer Brittany and Chanel, who are part of your Friday Play Lunch, where we shake off the shackles of the week, have a bit of fun with the topic of discussion. Today, it is smells. We'll get into it in a moment. Your song quiz for today. Here is the clue. It's 0.6 of a second. What is it? Do you know? Tommy in the Do says, "You are getting too easy." Tommy, I really try to keep it difficult, I'm sure. Al, oh my word. Al was saying, I've got to be excused from today's song quiz. I have an appointment. But Al says, I've just had an injection. Now I have a couple of hours to wait for my x-ray, so I can listen to the song quiz. Can you guess, Al? That's what I'd like to know. Give it your best shot. I'm pleased to learn that you haven't moved to Bali just yet, but perhaps it's on the way. Today, it is time to chat smells.
1: I smell sex and candy here. Oh, I think I smell alright. Oh, I think I smell alright.

0: So every time I've looked over at you, producer Chanel, going, wow, she's working so hard. That's what you've been pulling together.
1: That's what I've been messing with quietly behind the scenes.
0: Is that I Smell a Rat?
1: It was Smell a Rat by the White Stripes, one of my favourite bands. If you have a better smelly song, feel free to suggest it.
0: How many songs can there be about smells in the world? You know who will know? Our dear listeners.
1: They will.
0: They will know.
1: Lay them on us.
0: I wonder if you've ever had to make this request. We're talking about smells this morning, by the way. And if you're new to the Play Lunch, you've just arrived at the Territory, well, what a treat. I'm so glad you turned on the radio. Friday is our Play Lunch. We cut loose and have a bit of fun. Today's topic of discussion is smells. And this was a very interesting news story this week. I wonder if you have ever had to make this request. Lay off on the perfume and aftershave. Chanel, what happened as part of Tasmania's budget estimates hearings?
1: Yes, a very important story that caught my eye, Lara. As reported by Pulse Tasmania this week,

0: Chanel, what happened as part of Tasmania's budget estimates hearings?
1: Yes, a very important story that caught my eye, Lara. As reported by Pulse Tasmania this week, Ruth Forrest, she's the chair of the Legislative Council Estimates Committee. She had to ask ministers and departmental staff to avoid wearing overpowering fragrances to hearings. So by internal email, Forrest says she's experienced allergic reactions to strong perfumes and aftershaves in the past. And she spoke to media this week saying the request, it's not about banning all fragrances, it's about being considerate of others in a confined space. She said, we're not saying don't wear any sort of perfume or deodorant or anything like that. But she reckons she can actually get severe headaches, shortness of breath, and the problem is made worse because during estimates you just can't leave the room. You've got important work to do.
0: Mm.
1: And she went as far as to say, you know, it can make it really awkward, and I don't think we should have to be living on analgesics to do our job, dealing with these smells. So anyway, got us thinking, because particularly here, if give you a little insight of what we're looking at here in the studio, the producer's booth and the studio that we're sitting in right now, they're small spaces, they're closed in, there's no open windows or anything like that.
0: Very little airflow.
1: So if someone's laid it on thick, you're going to cop it right up the nostrils.
0: All up in your nose. And we don't want to name any names.
1: I'm going to name names.
0: Oh, God.
1: I'm going to slander because he's not even here. He's actually away on a trip. But I always take any opportunity to slander Sajan Stowe. I can do that because he's a good friend of mine. But he actually brings his bottles of fragrances to work so he can reapply them during the day. And when he literally doses him, like bathes himself in the smell and then walks in, you just about get knocked over like a truck. Boof.
0: Yeah.
1: Right
0: up
1: the nostrils.
0: Very intense smelling.
1: And he doesn't care. You say to him, mate, goodness gracious, you've fairly laid that on. And he goes, yeah, love it. He's a fancy boy. He likes to smell good.
2: It's not a crime to smell nice.
1: It's not a crime, but, you know.
0: All up in our noses. This morning, our dear friend, who I've ripped into quite a bit, and also who I haven't even discussed the women's origin results last night, first time in NRLW history that there was three in a row victory, and of course it was the Blues. Huzzah! Anyway, we slandered a little about that yesterday, but this morning she was at our neighbouring desk. The three of us were having our little huddle, and she just come from the gym. She hadn't actually clocked on to work yet, so she's just getting ready. And then she sprays her deodorant, and I didn't really notice it. And then all of a sudden, boom, it was all up in my nostrils, so intense that I created a shield for my nose and I held my hair over my nose just to stop myself from having a sneezing fit.
1: Yeah, you're lucky you have nice, long, thick hair, Lara, because I can't do that. I've got a tiny little ponytail at the back and it won't reach my nose.
0: No.
1: What am I supposed to do?
0: I don't know.
1: Do we need signs around the office? Is it a step too far to have signs around saying, hey, take it easy on the smells?
0: Because I imagine that for people with asthma and other things, it's actually quite a serious, perfumes and other things are quite serious.
1: That's correct.
0: So I wonder if that's actually, I mean, fortunately for me, I don't have asthma. Now that, do you have asthma?
1: I don't have asthma.
2: Nope, I'm asthmaless as well.
0: Okay, so we really have no.
1: However, I am someone who has been pregnant before, and when you are pregnant, you become a superhuman smeller because it's a biological thing where it's about identifying risk, so you don't eat bad food and potentially harm the baby. So your sense of smell heightens by a millionfold. That's science right there. So you will smell these smells even more intensely than before.
0: There
1: so just a bit of a, I guess, consideration to the other people in the office.
0: Yeah. Now, Wazza, I can see you're attempting to get in touch. I've got producers Brittany and Chanel in front of me right now, so they will call you back in a couple of minutes' time. But before

0: do it more together each. So, okay. Chanel, you go first.
1: So, do them both, you're saying?
0: Yeah.
1: Okay. My absolute love smell is a brand new publication. So, something that's hot off the press has just been printed and distributed. For example, this week I came into the studio and Jessong had a brand new Darwin Festival program. And I grabbed that sucker and I opened it up and I put my nostrils right up in there and gave it a big long sniff because I love a brand new publication. There's something about it, and I have been psychoanalyzing myself this morning. I think it's because they used to give out book prizes at the end of each year in primary school.
0: Oh.
1: So in year one, you know, I got, you know, best student or whatever, and they gave out a book prize, which would be like a big coffee table type book. And that memory of like achievement and a new publication.
2: That's so nice.
1: Okay, that's love. Now let's do hate. Funnily enough, Chanel number five. I don't know why. I mean, look, it's an old lady fragrance. Sorry to anyone that wears it. And of course, everyone I meet, about 80% of the people I meet say, "Oh, Chanel, like number five, like the fragrance." So yes, I hate Chanel number five. Just if anyone's planning on buying me any presents, don't do that.
0: Don't do that. Okay, Brittany. Loved, most hated smell.
2: All right. So I do, I want to say broadly, love the smell of lime, but I actually have a, like lime's the fruit, not lime the chemical? Question mark. But what I do actually love secretly, and it's a bit weird, is the smell of batteries.
0: Wow. Do I want to know how you discovered this love?
2: Okay, so I want to be clear. Nobody should do this. For legal reasons, no one should do this. But if, hypothetically, when you were a child, you took a 9-volt battery and you gave it a little lick to see what would happen, that's pretty close to your nose, you might discover the smell of batteries. And it's like a sharp metallic smell.
0: And you love that smell.
2: I don't know what it is. I kind of love it. It's like a shock to the system, Lara.
1: Again, do not lick any battery.
0: Don't lick a battery.
2: Absolutely do not.
0: I would never. I'm pretty confident I could have gone my entire life without ever contemplating what a battery smelt like until you've now mentioned it.
2: See, now you're thinking about it, aren't you?
0: I'm thinking about it a lot. And what's your most hated smell?
2: Roses. I think they want too much from you. I think they Yeah, they're a bit needy, the rose.
0: I think I like rose, the flower, actual flower smell, but that artificial rose smell, I can't do.
2: The one you get in candles and things like that.
0: Yeah, or it's often a lot of beauty products, they'll be rose fragranced, and I really struggle with that. Yeah. I'm not a fan.
2: Yeah.
0: My turn.
1: Go on, Lara.
0: If you're just joining us, 105.7 ABC Darwin and the Northern Territory. It's our Friday play lunch. We're talking about smells, going through our loved and hated smells. Chanel's most loved is a new publication of any kind. Mm-hmm. Most hated, Chanel number five, the irony writ large. Brittany's favourite smell is batteries.

0: I love it. And there are a few things I love, and it's a very, my mum's side of the family, Hardwick family thing to have fresh bread with a lot of butter on it, and just love it. But so I love that smell. But more so, and this is inspired by, I was at the Litchfield Rural Show a couple of weeks back, and I had some CWA scones there, and I was just, there's something about that sort of fresh, bready kind of smell that's a little sweet with the cream and the jam on it that is just, it's so good.
1: I'm salivating right
0: I
1: now.
0: I love that smell. And my most hated smell, it's not actually a specific smell, but it's my number one most hated smell is incense.

0: I can't do it. It gives me, I don't know what it is about it, but I get a headache straight away. And I've really tried because it's great. And obviously it's a massive cultural thing. You head over to Indonesia and lots of people do, to Bali, and there's incense everywhere. I just, it gives me an instantaneous headache.
1: Okay.
0: It's, yeah.
1: Very nostalgic for the 90s for me. That was all we did, is burn incense and think we were moody and write in our diaries. And
0: I love that. Your most loved and most hated smell.
1: Wazza, I'm going to call you.
0: We're going to call Wazza back because Wazza was trying to get in touch. I'd love to know, 1300 057 222. And how do you feel about really strong fragrances in the workplace? If you missed it, there was a Tasmanian parliamentarian, part of the Legislative Council, who, this was an internal email, and there's been a lot of news reporting. You can see on the ABC News website how upset she was that this email got leaked. But she really struggles with strong fragrances and smells, and had asked the committee to be really mindful of that when they were coming to work, and to try and avoid, in these small committee rooms, wearing really strong fragrances because it would really irritate her. So I'd like to know if that's something that you experience as well, and whether it's something that we should keep in mind when we are in our workplace, just how strong the fragrance is that you're wearing. It's about 25 past 10. I have the best news on 105.7 ABC Darwin and the Northern Territory. Al. Al says, yes, Lara. Yes, this is one of my best songs I have liked for years. You got it, Al. Yeah! Hooray. I was worried that perhaps you'd be in your appointment by the time I revealed the song quiz. So I'm just telling you right now that, Al, you've got it correct. I'll remind you of your clue. This is what it is. On 0487 991 0057, send me a text and let me know what you think this song is and who the artist is. What is it? Tommy in the Do says, too easy. You're getting too easy, I say. Maybe, but hey, it's a Good Friday victory for you.
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0: I think I know who this is, and I really want to out who's messaging, but I won't. Someone says, Lara, are you seriously saying you've never put your tongue on a 9-volt battery? Shocking! You need to live a little. I know that you know me personally. Are you surprised in any way that I have never licked a battery? Lara Captain Goody Two Shoes over here has never done that. But maybe you have. I'm certainly not suggesting that you do. It's come up because it is producer Brittany's favourite smell. She may have had a lick of a battery many years ago as a kid. Not anymore, obviously. We're going down weird paths here. Anyway, that's Brittany's favourite smell. What's your favourite smell? What's your most hated smell? And how do you feel about strong fragrances in public places and in the workplace? Wazza being very patient with us as we moved through this. Thank you for calling, Wazza. What's your favourite smell?
5: Well, I was actually ringing to do the meaningless trivia thing. You're not talking about smells. You're talking about stinks. Because you know smells, your olfactory nerve receiving that stink is what you smell. But the object doesn't give off a smell, it gives off a stink. So you're actually smelling a stink. So it's the stink of something that you like or dislike.
0: Every day is a school day, Wazza.
5: Yeah, and at some point in time when it became bad, it was a stink, and when it was nice, it was a smell. But you're actually smelling a stink.
0: Well, that's why I wouldn't have used stink, because to me that immediately I go, well, that's a bad smell. But
5: no,
0: you're right, smelling is more the act, isn't it, than the...
5: Yeah, it's the action of smelling. Yes.
0: Oh, so when
5: you say you have a good sense of smell, that's correct, because you're... Your senses are smelling a stink. Yes.
0: Okay.
5: And
0: Well, in that vein, what's your favourite stink, Wazza?
5: Well, I like natural ones like fresh grade lawn or petrichor or the rainforest in the evening or something like that. I like those really earthy sort of natural smells. And I think I upset
0: Chanel.
5: When I said my worst, Chanel, when I said my worst one, because I hate the smell of coffee. It's the worst stink ever.
0: Really? Have you always hated it?
5: Yeah, I can't drink coffee because I can't stand the smell of it. And it, does it have to smell that stinky stuff? You walk in the office and it's like, oh, God, who's drinking the smelly, stinking coffee again?
0: Well, you'd be glad you don't work with Tom Robinson, who are out from the NT Country Hour, who it's like, it feels like it's jet fuel is how strong the coffee that he has. You can smell it from the other side of the office. Even I, and I love coffee, I go, mate, seriously, you're going to give yourself a heart attack if you drink that. Honestly, it's so strong. Wow. They're okay. So you must, cafes just must be an absolute nightmare for you then, Wazza.
5: Yeah. I don't like cafes for many reasons, but one of them is how they stink and the other one is how they sound, because they're such a horrible sound to be in. You know, I have industrial deafness and all that from machines for years and years. And so I don't hear, like, if there's no sound, I hear everything. But if there's loud sound, it just turns into a mush of noise, and that's just not pleasant at all. So they stink instance, and they sound horrible.
0: Yeah, coffee is just public enemy number one for Wazza. Don't ever offer to buy Wazza a coffee. That's the hot tip, because you'll just get away.
5: No.
0: Yes. Oh, well, there you go. Fascinating. Okay, we're talking stinks then. Thank you for the clarification. Every day is a school day. I love to learn with you. Thank you, Wazza. Wazza's in his truck on 1300 057 222. Graham's in Stuart Park this morning. Graham, what's your favourite stink?
6: Oh, my favourite stink. Well, my favourite fragrance is mandarin flavoured, because I, many, many years ago, decades ago, I picked up a beautiful lady in Smith Street in the taxi, and I said to her, what's that beautiful fragrance you're wearing? And she said, I don't know, I just picked it up, buddy. And it was absolutely fabulous, smelt like mandarins. And it's only just recently I've been able to find something similar in a discount store around the place.
0: Oh, and so you've been hunting for it for years.
6: Oh, I've never been able to find it, but I've been using a particular brand of deodorant. I won't mention the name, but it rhymes with King, and the other one rhymes with Cat. And I found this one that was marked Mandarin, and what's that tree they grow?

0: over at Kununurra, the fragrance tree. Anyway, it's marked that, and it's marked African scent links. And ever since then, but the worst stink has got to be Fatty Bay fragrance ponds. Well, it used to be anyway. I don't know how whether it's improved much lately. I haven't been past it lately.
1: That's a horrendous smell, isn't it? It's not good.
0: Especially at certain times of the year or tides or something.
1: Yeah, and it's always the worst too, because as soon as you hit it, especially when you're driving down Dickwall Drive, as soon as you hit it, you go, "Oh, I should have changed the air con," and then it's too late, and so then you're trying to fiddle the buttons to get out the recycle, but then it's already in the car, and it's all over.
0: You don't know whether to use flow through or recirculate.
1: Yeah. Oh my word. All right. Well, thanks for sharing your stinks with me, Graham. I appreciate
0: No worries.
1: it.
0: Mandarin's the best.
1: Yeah, mandarin is so good. That's so true. And I was at had a swim at Nightcliff Beach yesterday. The water was really chilly yesterday, actually. It's 28 to 11, by the way, on 105.7 ABC Darwin and the Northern Territory. I w was walking on the beach, and someone near me. It was the strongest smell of mandarin I think I've ever smelt. And they're kind of like that, aren't they? Mandarins. You just, if someone cracks open a mandarin, it spreads, and it's a really lovely smell. I'm not a fan of all citrus smells, but mandarin is a great smell. I really love it. Your favorite and worst smells or stinks, really, as was pointed out to us. Give me a call on 1300 057 222. Anthony's in Stuart Park this morning. Hello to you, Anthony.
2: Hi, how you going?
1: I'm well, thanks. Do you have a favourite stink?
2: Oh well, I sort of have one. I liked it. An ex-girlfriend of mine used to drown herself in Giorgio.
1: Like the perfume, the Giorgio Armani ones?
2: No, Giorgio Beverly Hills was. Yeah, she used to just like pour it on, but it's actually really nice. And so I got a nose for it. So then now I can just sort of pick it out straight away. So if a girl's wearing it, or it's usually elderly lady or slightly elder women wear it, and I can pick it, and I'll just sort of say to them, "Oh, who's the Giorgio girl then?"
1: And that must be very impressive to them, I'm sure.
2: I've done it a few times, and I'm never wrong. It's quite funny, really.
1: Right, and did it ever the amount of fragrance, did it ever put you off? Because sometimes when people wear a lot of perfume or fragrance, it can be a bit much.
2: Oh, I don't mind, but there's obviously some fragrance that just don't smell that great, to be quite honest. I think Christian Dior Poison's one of those.
1: I bet.
2: So overpowering, you know.
1: Yeah, totally. Have a great day, Anthony. Thanks for your call.
2: No worries. Thank you.
1: Anthony's in
2: Bye bye.
1: Stuart Park on 1300 057 222. Former girlfriend used to wear a Giorgio perfume. He could smell it from a mile away. The notes of this perfume. Giorgio Beverly Hills scent notes. It's top notes of orange blossom, peach, apricot, and trails of sweet and fresh bergamot. Ah, lovely. See, I could never identify those scents. Got lots of your messages here. Paul and Humpty Doo says, "I love the smell of gunpowder." Another says, "My favorite smell or stink is fresh baked bread or lavender. The worst is overripe bananas." I had an old housemate who couldn't stand the smell of bananas. She could smell them, I think, from outside the house. And if you had bananas, it would be one day, and then she'd say, "Oh, when are you going to eat those bananas?" Because I can't, she could not stand the smell. Chris has got in touch on 1300 057 222. Hello, Chris.
3: Hey Lara, how are you?
1: I'm good. Jumping in early before Monday, I see. Very good, very good. You've got a worst smell in the world for me.
3: I have, as soon as I heard the topic, and I do have a best smell,
1: Okay.
3: which is the smell of hugging my dad, and he always smelt of Old Spice, which was notes of wet rope. Yeah, but the
1: That's
3: worst
1: lovely.
3: I've ever come across in my travels is durian,
1: Oh,
3: which
1: yeah.
3: has the smell of the Grim Reaper's sweat. And that's if you come across it fresh in a market, let alone when it's in someone's sweaty plastic bag in a hotel lift. And there's a reason why hotels across Asia have those signs that say no durian allowed.
1: It's a horrendous smell, isn't it?

0: It's just not good.
1: the Grim Reaper sweat, or if you've sateed rubber bands, it's
0: Oh.
1: that's the smell as well.
0: Your powers of description, Chris, know no bounds. I love it.
1: Very good.
0: Sauteed rubber bands. Thank you, Chris. We'll chat to you on
1: See
0: Monday.
1: ya.
0: That's Chris Parry, who listens to the show through the week too, because he's a legend in his travels. The worst smell he's ever come across is durian. Favourite smells can be really nostalgic, can't they, too? So perhaps you've got one that's really nostalgic that you enjoy. Dougie and Leanya says, we're talking about, are there any other smell songs for you? Because Chanel, producer Chanel, put together this montage for us earlier.
2: I smell sex and candy here. Oh, I think I smell all right. Oh, I think I smell all right.

Lots of smelly songs out there, but we thought, are there more? And Dougie Liania says, yes, a song about fragrances and smells. I'm going to totally butcher this. It's Loudon? Loudon? Loudon? Wainwright released a novelty song called Dead Skunk in 1972. Dougie says it's quite a catchy tune despite the subject matter. Okay, let's take a listen.

0: is a good song. Thank you, Dougie. I'd never heard that before. Dead Skunk, released in 1972. Ludden Loudon Wainwright III, I think. Quite a catchy tune, despite the subject matter, says Dougie. I would tend to agree. It's good. Go through your correct and incorrect song quiz guesses, though. I think there are no incorrect ones shortly. One of you says on your favourite smell is freshly mowed grass. That is a good smell. My least favourite is old, dead, moist mouse. That's a stink for sure. And sounds like it's something you've experienced too much to be able to articulate it like that. The perfect perfume, you've also said, is one you smell when someone walks past you, when someone walks past you, so you don't have to smell it for very long. Very good. Thanks for that. Another message says sandalwood. Is that your favourite or your least favourite? Because they can kind of go either way. This texter who was saying, I can't believe you've never licked a battery before, Lara. Live a little. I said, seriously? You know me. Of course I haven't licked a battery before. I'm talking about this because batteries are Britney's favourite smell, producer Britney's favourite smell. You say, look, I do it to check if the battery works. That's one way to do it. Ill-advised, I'd suggest ill-advised. It's 20 to 11. What is your song quiz clue for today? I'll give you a second one next.
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0: Tommy in the Do says, the song quiz is too easy. I mean, Al got it today. Not that that's a test, but... Al says, I've got 1 out of 4 right. I better pull the finger out next week for the song quizzes. Well, Al, I reckon you're riding a high here, my friend, so I feel like you'll be in good luck. What's the saying I'm trying to say there? It might go well for you. This is your first clue. Oh, okay. Your second clue is considerably longer. It's 1.8 seconds long, so I reckon you'll totally get it off this. Oh, what is it? 0487 991057. What is the song and who is the artist? Let me know on 0487 991057. Ian and Alice says, the Queen brand alcohol-based vanilla essence is the best.

0: Zoram deodorant ever.
1: Really? That is interesting, Ian. I've never heard of that before. Another message says that the best smell is when a cattle truck goes past you, especially when you've been in a city too long. That is a good smell. That's a good stink. I totally call that a good stink. It reminds you. It's a very grounding scent, isn't it? 19 to 11. Next, are humans the only ones that like perfume or a beautiful scent? You might think yes. You might think no. But there is one fellow fragrance lover

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7: Your second song quiz clue today is this. Got a message here thinking, could it be the Beach Boys and Kokomo? Aha. That is similar, isn't it? I regret to inform you that that is not the song. Have a go. 0487 991057. Your clue one more time. I'll reveal all in just about 5 or so minutes, in fact. We're talking about smells this morning, your favourite smell and your least favourite smell. There's been some excellent submissions so far, but it is not just the human that loves the smell. Perfume making dates back at least 3,000 years because we've pretty much always wanted to make the world around us smell better. It just took us a little while to get there. Floral, fruity, spicy, woody, much more. There is a scent out there for you. And you may be surprised to learn who else enjoys a good perfume.
8: Today we gave some perfume to our target Indra as a form of enrichment and she absolutely loved it. Cinnabar's by far her favourite perfume, and so she rolled around, she grabbed the leaves in her paws, rolled on her back and then almost got a bit sleepy in the leaves and had a rest.
7: The tiger. That was Jess Stockton, a carnivore's keeper at Melbourne Zoo, talking about the perfume preferences of Indra the tiger. Producer Brittany has dug into this a bit more for you. So if you are calling at the moment, and I can see one or two coming through, Producer Brittany will answer your call and call you back in just a few minutes' time. But first you get to explain what's actually going on here.
9: Yes. So first things first, I just want to say Cinnabar, it's a perfume by Estee Lauder. It's described as warm, mysterious and spicy.
7: Ooh.
9: And if that's not helpful for you, it is a combination of jasmine, orange flower, clove and patchouli. It's about $130 for a small bottle of it. So this tiger has very expensive tastes. But it's not just Melbourne Zoo that's catering to a fancy tiger here. This is actually extremely common at a lot of zoos around the world. It's enrichment. You know, basically they want to make life better for animals living in zoos, so making it more interesting for them. And scent enrichment is really, really, really common. It's also called olfactory enrichment. They use it to mimic the experiences tigers have in the wild, because for wild tigers, they encounter new smells from plants and animals every single day. And so by mimicking those sorts of experiences, they encourage tigers to continue with their normal behaviours of exploration and scent marking, even if there are no other tigers or animals anywhere near them in the enclosure. So depending on the kind of behaviours that you want them to exhibit, you might put different scents in there. So,
7: interesting.
9: Yeah, yeah. So if you're wanting to get some hunting behaviours, you probably put some prey animals in there, maybe some urine, which I know is not the most fun thing to think about, as they go out, they get some urine from rhinos, from camels, from, you know, whatever else. Chuck it in there, tiger goes around, starts, you know, sort of hunting for that smell. Now, if they're wanting them to just sort of explore, they could put in a scent that they, you know, they like a bit. So I was reading that at Taronga Zoo in Western Plains, they grow lemongrass on site so they can show it to their tigers. But also nutmeg is really popular with one of their tigers, who just rolls around in it and rubs his face on it and is having a great old time.
7: You said that you could describe the face that the tigers make when they're enjoying the smell.
9: Yeah, so they have a very specific response. It's called stinky face, or for a more technical term, it's called Fleming's face. I'm assuming that's the person that first discovered it. And they basically scrunch up their face. Their eyes are all scrunched up. They open their mouth wide and they sort of stick their tongue out.
7: That's awesome.
9: Yes.
7: And I feel like humans also sometimes have a similar response.
9: Yeah.
7: Is it Fleming's face?
9: Fleming's face.
7: Stinky face.
9: Stinky face.
7: That's so good. I love that. That's amazing.
9: Yeah.
7: I had no idea. Thank you.
9: You're very, very welcome.
7: Producer
9: Lara.
7: Brittany, filling us in on the secret life of tigers. They love a good smell, a good whiff of perfume for enrichment or urine to get them hunting. You know, everyone's got their time. It's about 10, is it? Yes, it's 10 to 11 on 105.7 ABC Darwin and the Northern.

and Territory. If you were calling just then, you can call again on 1300 057 222. Producer Brittany is ready to answer the phone for you. I think it was it Graham and Stuart Park who was saying, one of you was talking about your least favourite smell or stink being a tree over in Kununurra. I've got some background research here, which says it's in Kununurra. The smelly tree is almost certainly the Malina tree. It's an exotic species introduced by early pioneers, often found near the Lake Argyle Dam Wall and the Ord River. It is notorious for dropping prodigious amounts of yellow, fleshy berries that ferment and reek when they fall to the ground. Ugh, yuck. And it was Chris who called bit earlier to talk about his most hated smell, which is durian. And there's this hilarious story I have for you. In what might be the undefeated champion of smell news, hundreds of people were evacuated from a university library in Canberra because everyone thought there was a gas leak. Can you see where this is going? Firefighters arrived. Hazmat crews searched the building. Air tests were run. They went all out. The culprit? One durian fruit in a bin. This somehow happened again in Canberra years later when emergency services warned people to avoid a shopping centre over a hazardous smell. That smell was also durian. So what I'm hearing from that is that Canberrans just have a very, they've got a very strong sense of smell. It is 8 minutes away from 11. I'll resolve your song quiz for you very soon. It's been a huge day. Al's got the song quiz. Lots of you have. There's only one incorrect guess. So this is a way to kickstart your weekend with a sense of true and fulsome victory. I remind you of your song quiz clue one more time. This is clue number two. What could it be? 0487 991 057. Lara Stimpson with you this morning. I reckon I'm just going to reveal it. I think I'm just going to go for it. Shall I? Looking at producer Brittany for a nod here. Shall I just do it? Shall I reveal it? I reckon I'm going to do it. Well done to Al. Hooray. Correct. And everyone else didn't put their names on it. Oh, I've got even smells here I didn't even talk about. Someone said they like the smell of curry. Oh, my goodness, I'm behind. If you got it correct, and I'm about to play it, if you got it correct, send me your name and the suburb you live in so I can give you the glory that you deserve. This is it. It's Tears for Fears and Mad World. Well done.

0: All right, I've got the full list for Glory here. Al got it. Well done. Tanya got it. Tommy in the Do got it. Abby in the City got it. And a few others as well without your names on it. So make sure you do so you get the glory associated with getting your song quiz right each day after 10 o'clock. It was Mad World. It was Tears for Fears. And it is about 3 minutes away from 11. Liz Travaskis will be with you from 1:30 today. Hello, Liz.
1: Hello. Music fans, answer me this. What do the albums Stevie Wonder, Songs in the Key of Life, Bob Seger, Night Moves, and AC/DC, Dirty Deeds Done Dirt Cheap, what do they have in common?
0: Oh, my word. This is too much for a Friday morning.
1: You can figure it out. You can guess. It's around their age.
0: Oh.
1: And how old they turn this year. Do you
0: want
1: to have
0: a
1: guess?
0: Do you want me? Because I might.
1: You can guess. You can reveal. I'll reveal the answer.
0: Oh, no. I can't. I'm embarrassed.
1: They all turn 50.
0: Oh, see, because you had talked about this in the office and I thought that's totally cheating. 50. That was what I was going to say.
1: 50.
0: Wow.
1: There's a whole bunch of albums, big albums that turn 50 this year. Those ones, Destroyer from Kiss, The Rolling Stones, Black and Blue, Tom Petty and the Heartbreakers, Aerosmith. Like 1976 was a big year in music. So we're going to look at the AC/DC album today, and then we're going to just relive some of the magic of these albums over coming weeks and months because there's a lot of them.
0: How good's that?
1: Yeah, pretty good. Eagles, Hotel California. Bob Dylan, Desire. I don't know that album.
0: Well, you will now.
1: There's heaps here I don't know, so I'm going to learn it.
0: 50 years old. There you go.
1: Yeah, 50. Also, it's Miranda Recommends Day today, which means the door is open to you to recommend absolutely anything. Last week it was very amateur bird watching, and from that we've now got a club.
0: Yeah.
1: VABW Club. We'll be back next week, I think. I think it's going to be a weekly meeting. Today, Miranda recommends mints.
0: Ooh. Okay, great.
1: So any mints recommendations that you have as part of this, your favourite things to do with mints, minces of the world. So many places you can go.
0: Mints. With mints. I love it. Mints getting the glory it deserves.
1: Yeah. I know it's not seen or considered as a sophisticated dish, but there's a New York Times recipe, I think, that Miranda's going to talk about that's this, like, really gourmet mince experience.
0: Yeah.
1: Do you have mince in dolmades? It's like there's, like, every cuisine has a
0: kind of
1: way
0: mince.
1: It works with mince, like a lab, a Thai lab. It's going to be tasty.
0: I'm so excited.
1: Music and more.
0: Love it. The afternoon show. It's going to be great. Liz Travaskis from 1:30. Matt Brain will be keeping you company too from 12:30. A huge thank you to producer Brittany and producer Chanel for all your hard work this week. And thank you for hanging out with me. It's been a total treat. The time now is 11 o'clock. Have a fantastic

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5: Good morning, Darlene Jean Wang with ABC News. Doctors in the Northern Territory say they're starting to get on top of a diphtheria outbreak that's claimed the life of at least one man. Overseas testing has this week confirmed that diphtheria was the likely cause of a man's death last month. With cases recorded in the NT, WA, South Australia and Queensland, the federal government recently announced $7 million in funding to boost vaccination rates. CEO of Catherine West Health Board, Simon Cooney, says word is starting to get out and vaccination rates are picking up.
6: We're starting to get a good handle on it, and vaccine availability has improved significantly in the recent weeks. So we're actually able to undertake the vaccination that's required to protect people from the bacteria.
5: The co-convener of BirdLife Top End is calling on the NT government to ditch its plan to build a big gas and petrochemical processing precinct on Darwin Harbour's middle arm because it's been determined the project could have significant impacts on endangered shorebirds. A leaked copy of the NT government's draft environmental impact assessment for the project has found it would significantly impact populations of the critically endangered Far Eastern Curlew. The government says it's just a draft, so it's premature to make judgments about the project's impacts. Shorebird expert Dr. Amanda Lilliman says the way the project will impinge on the feeding and roosting grounds of the curlews can't be justified.
7: I'd like to see the Northern Territory government and the federal government abandon the middle arm proposed development, and I'd like to see appropriate and adequate investment in the protection of nature and biodiversity.
5: More electric vehicle owners will be able to use their cars to power their home under an expanded smart charging pilot program. $13.5 million in federal funding will allow another 950 customers to automatically charge their EVs when electricity prices are low and when rooftop solar generation is high. Drivers of compatible cars can also use the technology to power their home or sell electricity to the grid. Energy Minister Chris Bowen hopes the technology being trialled will eventually become mainstream.
8: It's available now, you know, you can do it, but it's hard work. You've got to line up your house with your car manufacturer, etc. So we want to make it a lot easier for people. It'll take a while for that to become more commonplace. That's the truth. But things like today will make it faster and easier and quicker for people.
5: Overseas, US Secretary of Defence Pete Hegseth will address the Shangri-La dialogue in Singapore later today. With more than 40 countries attending the Asia-Pacific region's premier defence forum, delegates will be hoping to hear more about the US position on Iran and high fuel costs. Bloomberg reporter Andrea Palaciano says with China having a minimal presence at the meeting last year, a lot of attention will be paid to the delegation from Beijing.
9: What kind of representation will China have? What kind of level will the delegation be? And we did find out yesterday that it will indeed be a pretty low-level delegation. The chief of defense will not be attending, the minister of defense will not be attending. So that's also an interesting sign.
5: An Australian cave diver will join an international diving team in central Laos being put together to assist in the rescue of several men trapped in a flooded cave. Southeast Asia correspondent Tim Swanston reports.
10: The five men entered the cave in central Laos last week looking for gold when heavy rains caused a landslide and flash flooding that trapped them inside. The cave tunnel is incredibly narrow and difficult to traverse, and specialist cave divers found the men on Wednesday evening, bringing them in supplies to keep them alive. A South Australian diver, Josh Richards, is on his way to the cave to form part of an international diving team being formed in a bid to rescue the men. Rescue crews are trying to pump water out of the cave so the men can crawl out themselves, but the rainy season in Laos has begun and rainfall could make clearing the cave of water challenging.
5: Back home, the CEO charged with repatriating flood evacuees says there's more than enough supplies and housing for residents returning home to the Daly region in the coming days. Around 50 evacuees from Niue will return home

0: tomorrow after spending more than 2 months living in an evacuation centre in Batchelor, 98 kilometres south of Darwin. Brent Warren from the Department of Children and Families says there's also been an enormous effort to clean and stock up the community, and remaining evacuees will be repatriated over the coming month.
1: So there I was in Auntie Jean's frock.
2: But you go into this dangerous landscape.
3: Honey bunny, you okay?
4: I can't feel my legs.
5: And I couldn't breathe.
6: There was blood everywhere.
5: What am I thinking? That one little reaction tells the story.
2: Just cut to the chase and say,
7: after this I'll do your nails.
5: Beauty.
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9: Just a few years ago, Luke Bateman was being cheered on by tens of thousands of roaring NRL fans in stadiums where he played for the Canberra Raiders. And that's not to mention the countless more league diehards watching him on TV. But for all of his fans, Luke often felt isolated and alone and found solace in books, especially fantasy novels, not that he could tell anyone that. Nowadays, Luke is retired from NRL. You might know him as a lovable favourite on hit TV shows like The Bachelor and I'm a Celebrity, or his Instagram reels and TikToks, where he shares his love of reading, sweaty and sometimes dishevelled, from his tractor in Western Queensland. Which is to say, Luke is alone again, but in a very different way, happily and on his own terms. But he almost didn't get there because of a crippling addiction during his footy days. Hey, Luke.
10: Oh, yeah. Hello. How are we?
9: I'm good. Hey, these days, in between zooming around LA, capital cities in Australia, you work logging trees in outback Western Queensland. What does it look like where you park your caravan out there?
10: Mate, I was actually just having this conversation with someone this morning because I think sometimes people think it's just sort of a, you know, like a trip to the farm. Like it's just like you can just jump in your car and spend an hour in the car and you get to the farm. But where I am is a 9-hour drive from Brisbane. The closest town to me is 2 hours away. And we are in the remote outback. There is nothing out there. And people, you know, like some media people be like, oh, you know, we'll just come and shoot you on the farm. And you're like, That's not how this works. Like you come in there, you know, there's no mains power, there's no petrol stations, there's no waterer. You got to bring water with you. There's nothing there. It is, if you think of untouched bushland, that is what it is. And then there's just a caravan sitting in the middle of it.
9: Wow. That is giving us a sense of distance and space right there. How much of the day do you spend alone out there?
10: Pretty much most of the day, I would say. You know, I work out there with my stepfather, and we both have a caravan, which is they're about 30 metres away from each other. And we sort of wake up, we see each other, then we drive to work, and then we get in our tractors, like separate tractors, you know, work all day, finish up, drive home, and then go back to my caravan. So pretty much I would say, you know, 95%+ of my days I spend alone.
9: Wow. And what's the work like? Is it hard? What kind of tools are you using? Lead us through that.
10: Changes day to day. Hopefully, on a good day, it's sitting in an air-conned tractor cab and everything's running smoothly and you sort of get in the morning, get out in the afternoon, and you're just operating, you know, 30, 40 ton machinery. But if you have a breakdown or something goes wrong, it can change very quickly, and then you can be swinging off spanners in the middle of the sun and things like that. So a good day, you're just operating in an aircon cab. A bad day, you'll be sitting in the sun swinging off your spanners and sledgehammers and stuff. Yeah.
9: So you're giving me this mental image of you working with your stepdad that's already isolated and alone in the bush, and then you go back to your caravan where you're even more alone. What are you doing in there?
10: Usually reading and writing, just a lot of reading, and then over the past few years, a lot of writing. You know, my caravan, especially for the past 12 to 18 months, has been my writing hub. It's my little writing sanctuary. So I can usually get home, cook dinner, and then sit down, pull the laptop out and just start writing.
9: People talk about wanting a writer's retreat. That is quite a retreat.
10: Yeah.
9: You lived your early life in the Western Downs of Queensland in a town called

0: Miles, is that right?
1: Yeah.
0: But you weren't born there. Where did your mum have to go to give birth to you?
1: Yeah, so love Miles. Shout out to Miles. A lot of love for Miles. But we didn't have a maternity ward in Miles. So mum had to go to Toowoomba to have well, I've got a brother and a sister, so to have all three of us kids. So, yeah, so we're all born in Toowoomba, but when, you know, once we're out of hospital, straight back out to Miles.
0: And when you were growing up, you developed a love of books. Mm. Who introduced you to books?
1: Yeah, my love of books stemmed from my mum. Mum's a massive reader, still is. You know, me and mum both still share our deep love of books and literature and stories with each other. We talk literally every day and it's nearly always about books. But growing up, she always, you know, read to us. She was a single mum when we were young. She left, you know, she left my biological father when I was just a baby. And so my older brother, who's 2 years older than me, and I have a twin sister. So it was me and my twin sister Sarah. Mum tells stories about how she would breastfeed us both at the same time. And then Sam was a little bit older, so she had to keep Sam occupied while she was breastfeeding me and Sarah. So she'd read books. So like me, she'd have me and Sarah on one breast each, and then Sam would be sitting there and she'd be just reading us all books. Yeah.
0: Okay, in my mind, that is a woman with two arms, twins, and having to turn pages with her toe.
1: Yeah.
0: That is a lot of multitasking.
1: Yeah, she's a superwoman.
0: What's your first memory of buying a book of your own?
1: Okay, so my very first memory of buying my own book was at the – I was in preschool – in preschool in Miles, and the Scholastic Book Fair would come once or twice a year. Yeah, I'm sure any kids who grew up in Australia remember the Scholastic Book Fair, probably still going actually. And I bought a Pokemon picture novel. Yeah. And I remember it so clearly. And the reason that I remember it is because I would pretend to read it and I couldn't read because I was in preschool. I hadn't learned how to read yet. And I'd sit down, I'd flip through the pages and I'd pretend to read the book and I'd just look at all the Pokemon pictures. And for those who know Pokemon, Mew and Mewtwo, yeah. So it was like it had the rare Pokemon in the book and I just used to always, you know, because I always loved like Mew and Mewtwo. They were like my favourites. And my brother would always pay me out and he'd be like, you can't read, like stop pretending to read. And I'm like, I can read. And yeah.
0: But, I love that. You were an aspirational reader.
1: Yeah.
0: Was your love of reading shared by your friends? Like, how was reading regarded?
1: No, none of my friends were readers, really. Yeah, it wasn't a thing, I would say, in the cultures I grew up within. Reading wasn't a big thing. You know, we were very, very sporty. All my friends were, you know, very sporty, whether that be rugby league, swimming, touch footy. You know, a lot of the girls played netball, things like that. So your reading wasn't a very popular pastime.
0: It sounds like a really well-rounded, almost charmed childhood in a way. When you describe it, you've got sports, you've got your love of reading. But your mum and dad split when you were really little, right? How did your mum find single parenting?
1: My mum is an incredible woman and she crushes everything that she does. So it's funny actually, you know, I've never asked her that question. Asking me that makes me think, you know, I really need to talk to her about that because that's never a question I've asked her how she found being a single mum. I think she was a single mum for about 2 years before she met my stepfather. I've never asked her, but I was very young at that stage, so I don't even remember that time. Because that was from when I was this, you know, a genuine newborn to 2 or 3 years old. So I don't remember that time, but there's nothing my mum can't accomplish. So I'm sure that she would have taken everything within her stride.
0: I mean, she was obviously managing a lot. How was she with you kids as a mum?
1: Yeah, she was incredible. Even once she met my stepfather, he always worked away. So even with her partner, she was a single mum and she had a full-time job. She worked at the local council. So she worked for the Marilla Shire Council. It was when we were growing up before the amalgamation happened and it became the Western Downs Shire. But yeah, she worked for the Marilla Shire and had

0: full-time job and manage, you know, getting us to school, feeding three kids brekkie, getting three lunches prepared for three kids, coming home, cooking three kids dinner, working a full-time job, making sure we all got to netball training, football training, you know, my sister dance, anything, swimming, all of that stuff. My mum was a strong woman who whatever, you know, mountains in front of my mum, I think would look like just molehills to her. So yeah, she crushes everything.
1: It's one thing to have three kids, but it's another thing to have three kids who love extracurricular activities. You mentioned your stepdad who was away a lot. This is Donnie.
0: Yeah, Donnie. Yeah.
1: What's he like?
0: Donnie is a wonderful, loving man. Very unique in the way that he expresses himself. You know, he grew up in the 60s, 70s, 80s in Western Queensland on farms. He left school in grade 9 to go working on cattle stations. So he grew up in very, I would say, extremely harsh, hyper-masculine environments. But he still has such a softness to him. Very, very funny man. Like, he makes me crack up all the time. Just that really dry humor, you know, where he's not trying to be funny, but it's just the way that he does things, and it's just hilarious.
1: So there's your mum. Mm. I get a strong sense of your stepfather as well. Fierce love.
0: Yeah.
1: In different ways.
0: Yeah.
1: Towards you. What about your dad? Is he still in the picture?
0: Yeah. Yeah. So still very, very close to my real dad. He lived in town, so we lived on a farm outside of Miles, and my real father, my biological father, lived in town. And he drove trucks for the council growing up. So he would knock off at sort of 2:30 because he'd start early. And when we finished school, so we'd finish school at 3 o'clock, and Dad lived only 200 metres from school. So Dad would always be home. So Mum wouldn't finish till 5. Mum wouldn't knock off till 5. So we'd walk down to Dad's place and we'd sort of spend the afternoons with Dad until Mum finished work and came to pick us up, take us back out to the farm.
1: What about your lessons about masculinity? What did you learn about how to be a man from the people around you growing up?
0: I grew up around very hard men, very hard-working men, farmers, truck drivers, mechanics. You know, it was very blue-collar where I grew up. And my stepfather too. And I love Donnie to bits, but he grew up in the time of, you know, men work hard, they provide, and that's what you do, you know, and you don't cry, you don't show emotion, like you just, these are your responsibilities and you take care of those and that's it and that is your role, you know, and you can't really stray from outside of that. And even, you know, growing up, I remember both Mum and Donnie, like, because we lived on the farm, they were pretty hard on us growing up. And I, you know, I don't say like, you know, they weren't whipping us with chains or anything, like, you know, we weren't slaves or anything, but we had farm work to do, you know, so it wasn't, we'd get home and I remember times like Donnie would come in, I'd be playing the Xbox and Donnie'd just come in and like turn the Xbox off and just like, we'd, you know, get outside, we've got to mow the lawn, we've got work to do, we've got this stuff to do. There was work to be done and you went and did it.

0: So here you are, a sporty kid, but also a sensitive, book-loving kid in a pretty hyper-masculine world. What kind of books are you reading at this stage? Which series kind of stole your heart?
1: I remember the very first series that I, and I've still got these books, literally they're still sitting on my shelf now, and they were the Children of the Lamp series by P.B. Kerr. So it was a young boy and a girl who were twins, brother and sister were twins, which obviously resonated with me because I had a twin sister. And they were a part of a like a genie family. So their family were genies. And they would literally fly around the world on a magic carpet and they had

0: the lamp, you know, they had the lamp you could rub. And then I think their uncle lived in the lamp, and they would fly around the world and they would travel to, you know, like the Great Wall of China or the pyramids, you know, these really famous landmarks in the world. And they would sort of battle monsters there or demons or other like bad genies, and they'd save the world.
1: What a really cool series, especially for a kid in Western Queensland to be transported to those places. Was there a particular destination or adventure that really stood out for you?
0: In one of them, they go to the Great Wall of China, and the Terracotta Warriors all come to life, and the Terracotta Warriors are sort of controlled by a bad genie, and they sort of have to fight the Terracotta Warriors and stuff. And so, yeah, for a young kid in Western Queensland, you know, to be in China at the Great Wall fighting Terracotta Warriors, it was really, that's what really inspired this love of fantasy and imagination, escapism in me, because for a young kid on a farm who, and back then, you know, the internet was sort of only just like an early thing, and we didn't have a computer or anything, so my world was very small, and this allowed my world to be very big.
1: You loved books. Your other big love was rugby league.
0: Mm.
1: What did you love about the game so much?
0: I was always a kid, and I still am an adult, who if I do something, I really want to apply myself to it and master it and be good at it and have confidence and competence in it. You know, it was like that in all areas of my life growing up, but rugby league was always something that presented a real challenge that I always wanted to be competent at it. And I always wanted to put my best performance, you know, I always wanted to, no matter how good I was last weekend, I always wanted to show up and be good again. And it was that challenge of always showing up and how do I recreate and replicate really good performances week in, week out. And I think that it gave me discipline, it gave me purpose, it gave me drive. And not to mention, you know, growing up, it sort of probably, in an unhealthy way, sort of became a real part of my identity in a real way that I got a lot of self-worth and validation in the world, you know, through my sporting achievements. But yeah, it was always that thing that I really enjoyed accomplishing, you know, winning and accomplishing and having that mastery of the game was always something I really strived for.
1: You're a big unit now. I'm assuming you were a big unit then. Yeah. At the same time, you're a sensitive kid as well. So give me an idea of what you were like as a player on the field.
0: I was always very, I don't know whether aggressive is the right word, but I was always very driven, you know, I was always very competitive. My mum tells all the time, you know, growing up, I was a soft kid and I was a very compassionate kid. And mum always says, I knew who the kids on the opposition team were who were competitors and who were kids who were kind of, you know,

0: So yeah, I was 12 years old when I had sort of my first NRL clubs approach, and that, you know, people always go 12, like what the hell? But back when I was growing up, that wasn't that out of place, and that was quite common. The recruitment officers from NRL clubs would start looking at kids around that age. So this wasn't, you know, I wasn't like a Lionel Messi, or like I wasn't this, you know, absolute superstar freak or anything like that. That was sort of a bit more common back then. They've changed the rules now, so you can't do that anymore. But I was at the Queensland State Schoolboys Carnival, and a lot of the recruitment officers would go to that just to sort of, you know, pick up young talent or get their eyes across the young talent that was coming through. And I was approached by a couple of different NRL clubs. And after the carnival, you know, my parents sat me down, and because they approached my parents, you know, they're obviously not approaching a 12-year-old kid. And they approached my parents, and after the carnival, like my parents said, you know, we've had this club and this club and this club approach us and talk about signing to a scholarship.
1: That's a huge thing. How are you processing it? What did it mean for you at that age?
0: It was very exciting when you're a 12-year-old kid. And your dream is of being an NRL player. That's super exciting. You know, I was ecstatic about it all. It was kind of it felt like the next step towards the dream was really coming true.
1: So your family moved to Brisbane for your last 2 years of school so you can focus on league. What was school like for you, and how did you navigate it?
0: School in Brizzy was interesting. You know, at first it was quite harsh. I found the, as I said, when you grow up, when I've been with the same kids in my class into preschool, everyone knows each other, everyone looks after each other. You know, obviously you're still kids, so there's always like a bit of fighting and stuff. But everyone, at the end of the day, everyone's really looking out for each other because you've got 18 kids in your class and you've been together since preschool. So everyone sort of has that love for each other in a way. And then once you got to Brisbane and you're in a class of 300 kids and there's all the different groups, and it was really harsh to me. Everyone seemed harsh, and it was always about picking on each other or putting each other down or things like that. Now, I struggled with that, but I was lucky in the sense, you know, and I have a lot of privilege in a way because I was, you know, athletic. I was a part of the footy boys, which were one of the more like popular sort of groups. So I was able to slide in to there and sort of, yeah, be camouflaged sort of straight away, I would say. You know, I don't want to sit here and say that my schooling life was difficult or anything. I was a bully, because that wasn't the case. You know, I was very privileged and lucky in that sense. But I think, you know, that was my early stages of learning to play a certain character to belong and to survive. You know, that was survival for me. I'm one of the footy boys. That makes me, you know, that means I'm popular. And if I play to that role, that means that I survive. That means that I belong. That means that I won't get picked on. I won't get bullied.
1: Wow. That sounds like a lot of hypervigilance, where you have to play a role to survive as a teenager. Was there any sanctuary? Were there any people around you that you felt like, oh, I can be myself around you?
0: You know, I wasn't, I speak that awareness and that reflection comes as a 31-year-old. I wasn't aware of that at the time. You know, that's just what I was doing. But in terms of sanctuaries, for me, it was always books. Yeah. It was always books. My entire life, my sanctuaries, my safe harbors have always been books. And my mum, I think my mum is, I have a really special, beautiful relationship with my mum. And my mum was always that one person where I felt that I could be myself around, and I could be the soft, nerdy kid, because I wasn't allowed to be that in the real world. I wasn't allowed to be that soft, nerdy kid. My mum was always that person for me, and books are always that place for me.
1: So in a Brisbane high school where you need to play a role to survive, is there any kind of book where it would have been socially acceptable to read and share around?
0: I really don't know, because I was never involved with readers, and I always kept my reading so secretive. So it wasn't like I knew that some books would be accepted and others wouldn't be. I was just like, okay, I know I'll be ridiculed if people see me with books about dragons. So I'm just

0: all my reading is secret to me. I think in the circles I grew up in, the one books that were accepted were autobiographies. You know, if you were reading the book of an NRL player or a sporting star, that was the one genre of book that would get the thumbs up from the boys, you know? Yeah.
1: Yeah, the hardcover ones with the pictures down the middle, right?
0: Yes, yeah, exactly, yes, yeah.
1: You eventually joined the Canberra Raiders and you moved to the ACT when you were 18.
0: 17.
1: 17.
0: Yeah.
1: You're young.
0: Yeah.
1: What did the team do for a bonding event when you first arrived?
0: I finished, graduated school Friday, moved to Canberra Monday.
1: Wow.
0: So, yeah, straight into it, and then straight into a preseason. And back then it was under-20s. So I was 17 and I went straight into the under-20s, straight into a preseason in Canberra. And my very first, within my first 6 months there, I'd say, we had a bit of a team bonding session. And we went to dinner somewhere. And then after dinner, it was, right, boys, we're going to the casino.
1: Had you been to a casino before?
0: No, never. Never. I was only just 18. Mm. I'd never legally been to a nightclub. But, I'd never been to a casino. I'd never gambled before, you know.
1: And what happened that night?
0: So we went to the casino and we got to the tables and, you know, we're blackjack table. And so the sort of the older boys and the, like the coaching staff, everyone who'd been in casinos before and who knew how to play, they were sort of all advising anyone who didn't know how. They were like advising us, this is what you want to do, and you should sit on that number or hit on that number or things like that.
1: Did you win that night?
0: I did win. I think I won $1,000.
1: That's a lot of money, especially as a teenager.
0: That felt like winning the lotto to me.
1: You must have been so thrilled. What did you do with the money?
0: Yeah, I was over the moon. I felt like the richest man in Australia. I was 18. You know, I think that was probably doubled the amount of money I had in my bank account at the time. I literally felt like the richest man in Australia. And then it was only, the next week or a week or two later, my mum came down for a visit and she came to watch me play a game of footy, and after the game of footy, we went out for dinner, and we went out with her and my homestay family because I was living with a homestay family, and we went out for dinner. And I said, dinner's on me. I'm paying for everyone's dinner because I've had a big win, you know, had a big win in the casino. I'm the richest man in Australia, so I can afford to pay for everyone's dinner.
1: That sounds thrilling and a little bit dangerous.
0: Yeah, it, at the time, it's not something I was quite aware of, but it was definitely the beginning of what became a very large issue for me.
1: My guest today is former NRL player and BookTok superstar, Luke Bateman. There's plenty more to Luke's story after the news headlines on ABC Radio. 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
2: Darlene Jimung with an ABC News update. The UN has raised concerns for civilians following strikes on the Lebanese capital and further incursions and evacuations in southern Lebanon. It's the second time Israel has struck Beirut since the start of a ceasefire last month. Aid organisations say young people are more vulnerable to the current Ebola outbreak, which has claimed more than 200 lives across the Democratic Republic of Congo. Neighbouring Uganda has confirmed at least 7 cases of Ebola. And back home, a public memorial will be held today for the late ABC 702 Sydney presenter and musician James Valentine. The event at Sydney Town Hall will be broadcast live across New South Wales on ABC Radio and through the ABC Listen app from 12:30 to 2 p.m. local time. And you're up to date with the latest from the ABC Newsroom.

0: Conversations with Benjamin Law.
1: My guest today is Luke Bateman. He's hugely popular online for his videos that show him talking about books, especially fantasy, and modern Australian masculinity in his tractor, sometimes covered in dirt. Before that, though, he was a player for the Canberra Raiders.

0: earning the kind of money that other people his age could only dream about. He'd left his family behind in Brisbane and found himself at the start of his professional sporting career. Luke, you joined this elite sporting universe. How did the physical life of training suit you?
1: I always loved being an athlete. I very much enjoy, even now, you know, being retired, I very much enjoy health and fitness. So being able to do that as a full-time job was always something that I deeply cherished. And it was something that it created a lot of, you know, motivation in me to show up every day and enjoy what I was doing. You know, I loved moving my body. I loved testing my body and my physical boundaries and growing my physical capabilities. That was always something, and yeah, still right now, you know, it looks a little bit different now, but it's something I really enjoy, that, you know, physical health and wellness.
0: And in all of this, it's still a job, and all jobs involve performance reviews, especially sports. What was a review? What did that look like when you were playing for the Raiders?
1: Yeah, I would say the reviews of performances in the NRL, or, you know, in the teams I was involved in, could be really, really harsh, really demeaning. Sometimes I felt, you know, sometimes they became less about performance reviews and more about personal reviews.
0: Wow.
1: In many ways. But once again, that was not just me. You know, that's every boy and man in those environments. You know, they can become, depending on how your season's going, depending on wins and losses, reviews really, I would say the energy of reviews could really change from one week to the next.
0: And what about reviewing each other, say, in the locker room? What was that? What was that like?
1: I think once you get into those environments and you run, and this is, once again, this is conditioning, this is culture, these are things that are invisible and you're unaware of them. But when you're in those hyper-masculine, very patriarchal, misogynistic, highly competitive environments, it's a very dog-eat-dog world. And they're extremely harsh environments where insults and, you know, the pulling apart and picking upon each other is really present. It's kind of, you know, accepted and wrapped up in this sense of, I'm doing this, like, I'm your teammate, I'm someone who cares for you, we're brothers, we stand side by side, we're shoulder to shoulder, and I get to speak to you terribly, I get to be horrible towards you, I get to tear you down, because we're teammates and we stand beside each other, and I'm doing this because I love you and I want you to be, you know, I want you to perform. I want us all to perform well. So when you fail me, or when you fail, you know, your performance, you fail all of us, you fail every team. So we hold each other to account, but we do that through very harsh words, through very lethal, aggressive, no terminology.
0: That sounds really tough.
1: Mm.
0: A culture where essentially the lines between abusive behavior and intimacy are kind of blurred.
1: Mm-hmm.
0: And here's you in your late teens, in your early 20s, navigating that. How do you tell yourself to keep going?
1: Once again, in those environments, to quit is a weakness. You know, to be vulnerable, to be permeable is a weakness. You have to be impenetrable. If you're not the fastest, strongest, toughest, most resilient, you fail. Like, you're left behind. You know, you need to be the strongest, the toughest person there, the most aggressive, the most loud, you know, the one who wins, the one who beats everybody else. Like, that's the environment you're in. And I have large issues with that. You know, at the time, once again, you're not aware of that, because that's just, you're in that environment, that's your conditioning. That's what you have to be. You don't know any better, you know. And to fail, or to have somebody else better than you, not only costs you, I mean, can cost you your livelihood, because if they're better players than you, you lose your contract, you know, you're out of a job. But it's also losing your status. It's you losing your manhood. When that is your identity and that is your life and that is everything that your entire worth and value as a human being is based upon your athletic performance, and your athletic performance is being the strongest, harshest, toughest, biggest, meanest person, to not be that means you fail as a person. Your worth.

0: as a human being is diminished, mm-hmm. and your status as a man can be revoked, can be taken from you. Mm.
1: Your introduction to the casino shifted pretty quickly to an online betting habit. Mm. How were you doing this and how often were you doing it?
0: When I very first started gambling, which was straight away at the age of 18, you know, it wasn't a massive issue. I was still, like, it was something that I just did out of, I wouldn't say joy. It was just like it was a pastime. You know, it was sort of like something you did, and it was in control, and my spending was fine. And then slowly and gradually, it just kind of got worse and worse, and it went from being once a month to every weekend to a couple times a week to daily, hourly, minutely.
1: Tell me about the time you bet $400 in one go.
0: That would have been when I can sort of pinpoint my gambling really taking a different, I would say, different tone. Mm. And it was the first time I'd gone into horse ownership, and it was my very first horse at home. It was the very first start it was having for me as an owner. And the trainer said, you know, this horse wins. And it was a favorite, you know, it was an odds on favorite. And I had $400 on it. And that to me, like, I remember watching the race with my heart, like, beating, like it was, you know, it's like I could run a marathon, like my heart is beating, on my breathing short and shallow, and I'm watching this race, and she won by, you know, a country mile, but it was just like I was so gripped by this fear of, like, I've got $400 on the line, and, you know, for me, I'd been a person who'd bet $20, you know, and that for me was like massive. And at that stage, I would have been 21 years old, yeah.
1: So if you're out, say, having dinner with friends or something, mm-hmm. would it be something that was happening in the background?
0: Absolutely. Once I was, when I was into a deep gambling addiction, I would be gambling at dinners, at weddings, if I was sitting with my family, if I was, you know, sitting with my partner on the couch after dinner, like watching Netflix, I'd be gambling.
1: Did you start feeling dependent on other things as well?
0: Yeah, I started really like abusing drugs and alcohol as well. Mm. And it was, I was so overwhelmed by how much pain I was in. And because I had no language, I had no tools to process that, I had no tools to no tools to handle that and no one to really speak to about that. I just had to find coping mechanisms that would numb me from that and that would allow me to sort of distance myself from that noise and from that pain.
1: You're an elite athlete at this mm-hmm. stage, so you must be earning significant bucks. Mm-hmm. How much were you earning at this stage?
0: Yeah, so I was on $400,000 a year.
1: And what were your main expenses?
0: Rent and groceries. You know, I was earning $400,000 a year and my expenses were probably the same as most 21-year-olds. So I would say 90% of my income was disposable.
1: And did these things balance up, how much money you were sinking into gambling versus how much money you were earning?
0: Yeah, absolutely, yeah.
1: And then what did you do to get more money if you needed it? When did that ratio start to change?
0: Yeah, so I would say I was 23 the very first time I kind of lost everything. Hmm. And that was, you know, it was such a strange time for me because I was always someone, you know, because I was earning so much money, I always had tens of thousands of dollars in the bank. And then I was 23 years old the very first time. I think in the space of a month, I went from having about $80,000 in my bank to zero.
1: Wow, that's scary. Mm. Yeah. Were you scared?
0: I was terrified. Terrified. You know, and then by this stage, I was a genuine addict. And now by this time too, I had a mortgage.

0: mortgage. I had car repayments. I had rent to pay. I had adult bills, you know, I had adult responsibilities, and I just lost all of my money. And to me, I was like, okay, well, the way out of this is to win that money back.
1: So you're already at zero.
0: Mm.
1: Do you go below zero?
0: Yeah. And that's when I start, you know, because I knew because I'm on $400,000 a year, and we got paid monthly. So you get paid monthly in the NRL. So I was like, okay, well, you know, it's only a week until I get a massive lump sum. So I can borrow, you know, $500,000 off someone, and in a week's time, I'll have, you know, more than enough money to pay them back. So I would start asking friends or my siblings or my parents, and I would come up with a lie. You know, they would always have like this really wonderful, well thought out lie as to why I was on $400,000 a year and yet I needed to borrow money. And I would do a rotation between the people, you know, because I wouldn't be able to go back to the same person a week later. So I would sort of rotate who I was asking for money, and it'd go from like my brother to my sister to my mum and to my partner and then to like my best mate and then to another mate and then to another one of the boys I played footy with. So to all of them, like, I'm only borrowing little amounts of money, or, you know, $500 every 6 weeks sort of thing. So to them, it kind of doesn't, in the beginning, you know, they're just like, oh yeah, like, and I would pay them back too, because I'd get this massive lump sum and then I'd pay them all back. So to them, they're like, oh, you know, he borrowed $500 once every 6 weeks, and then I'm always paid back a couple of weeks later sort of thing.
1: It sounds like no one knew how bad it was except you.
0: Yeah.
1: When did someone else know that it was bad?
0: Yeah, well, when it started getting bad was when I started owing so much that even when I was getting these massive lump sums each month, they weren't enough to cover my debt. You know, I was getting after tax, so each month after tax, I was having like $15,000 land in my bank account, and I would pay everyone back out of that money. And it got to the point where I was paying everyone back. I still owed people. And then this is the start of the month, so I've got 4 weeks or sometimes 5 weeks until I get paid again. Now I still have rent. I still have my mortgage. I still got groceries. I've still got to put fuel in my car. And I'm now back to zero.
1: My guest today is former NRL player and BookTok superstar Luke Bateman. Heads up, in this part of the interview, we're going to be discussing suicide, so go gently with listening. In 2019, you injured your knee, and it meant the end of your career. And one morning after that happened, you found yourself in Newcastle. What happened?
0: Because at this stage too, I'm abusing drugs and alcohol really badly as well, which is also contributing to my debt, because drugs and alcohol aren't cheap. And I'm partying or like bendering so much just because it's the only thing, because I'm in so much pain and my life is just in such a shamble and just so completely destroyed that I need to numb myself from it. I need to escape from the world. And the only way to do that was through drugs and alcohol. And so I was abusing them very heavily at this point. And so I went on this massive 3-day bender, and it started in Canberra on a Friday, and I found myself in Newcastle on a Sunday, you know, which is crazy in and of itself, which is psychotic. And I woke up in Newcastle Monday morning, and I was in such a bad way, and I was just, I saw no way out. Like, I was just like, I'm in so much debt now. My life is so completely and utterly destroyed that the only way out of this that I see is by ending my life.
1: Gee, Luke.
0: And I was in Newcastle, and I was sort of, I sat there thinking to myself, well, I said, well, I can drive back to Canberra. I'm already halfway to Brisbane, and my mum lives in Brisbane, and I need my mum, because my mum is my safe person and my safe place. And I was like, I need my mum. And so I jumped in the car and drove to Brisbane, and I get to my mum's front door, and knock on the front door, and Mum sort of opens the front door, and Mum's just like, you know, bewildered. And she's like, what are you doing here? Like, you live in Canberra, you're not meant to be here. And then I just collapsed and completely broke down, and just said, Mum, like, I need help.
1: What did help look like?
0: In the beginning, it was hard in the beginning because I was quite resistant to help because I still have this belief of, like, I can't accept help. You know, I'm this big, strong, tough man, resilient, you know, impenetrable. I can't accept help. I should be able to do this on my own. And being an elite athlete, it's like, well, I should be able to master this, you know, admitting that I'm fallible, admitting that I can't achieve this thing, admitting that I can't master this thing is something that's so completely foreign to me. I shouldn't need somebody else to help me. I should be able to help myself. But I couldn't help myself because I was an addict, and you literally have no control over what your addiction. So in the beginning, help was, you know, therapy, and Mum was doing everything. Because I was still living in Canberra. My mum was like making psychologist appointments for me. Mum was like doing everything. Mum was like, I've researched like hypnotherapy. Like, I booked you in at a hypnotherapist. And Mum was like researching everything, ringing people, booking appointments for me, paying for them. Like, Mum said, you know, this is your appointment. It's 3 o'clock Wednesday afternoon. It's paid for. Go, please. So in the beginning, sorry to, you know, a long answer to this question, but the help in the beginning was therapy and psychologists and stuff. But I struggled to actually apply what I was learning and what I was working through with these people. And it really took me a long time and a lot of work to be able to actually start to understand and apply those things in my life, because I was starting from zero. And then it got to the point where I knew, because my mum wanted me to go to rehab, and I was really resistant to rehab because I felt so much shame. I was so filled with shame. I still, even at this stage, even though I was getting help, I still wanted to be very secret. You know, I was like, I can't admit that I've got this problem. And so going to rehab, I was like, if I go to rehab, you know, people find out about this, and I can't have anyone find out about this. So, and eventually got to the point where I said, yeah, you know what, I need to go to rehab, and I accept, you know, I'm strong enough and I'm courageous enough to accept that.
1: What did rehab look like?
0: I went into a 28-day detox facility. So I'm in there with hard substance abusers who are detoxing, coming down from their drug. You know, we had people coming in from, you know, like really hard drug use, and it was very confronting, but it was very humbling because I was sitting there, and for me, I was looking at these people who I once would have felt so far removed from and felt probably disdain towards, you know, and then I was sitting there like, these are my people, these are my peers, this is actually the community that I'm a part of.
1: In the years leading up to rehab, reading had slipped out of your life.
0: Mm.
1: When did you start to read again?
0: Yeah, reading slipped out of my life, you know, when addiction really set in, because I didn't have time for reading. All my spare time was spent on my addiction. And reading came back to my life really heavily after rehab, because once I started to change my life, you know, a big thing with addiction recovery is, you have to replace you have to change your life, but you have to replace it with something else. You don't just drop addiction. It has to be replaced with other things. So I spent a lot of my time really replacing all the behaviors and triggers and places in my life that I would spend lots of time on, like, you know, like the pub or things like that, like, or going to the races on the weekend or going to nightclubs on the weekend, like all those kinds of places that existed in my life, that my sort of world, that my days revolve within. I had to really replace them. And that's when I started spending a lot of time just at home, and I replaced them with books, because I knew I loved books. I knew I loved reading. And so I had to be busy, because when I wasn't busy, that's when the addiction would slip back in. So I had to try and keep myself occupied with positive things. And that for me was books and reading.
1: What were you reading?
0: Fantasy. And I really fell into a lot of the self-development, spiritual, you know, that kind of space, internal workspace, because that's what I needed. You know, I really needed that information. I really needed those tools. And those books were life-changing for me. And they gave me understanding of myself that I never had. They really gave me the understanding and the capacity to use the tools that I was being given. And that was a place where I was like, okay, this is the tool. This is how I apply it. Those books gave me, those books bridged that gap for me. But I was also reading lots of fantasy because, one, like, fantasy is my deepest passion and joy. So I was sort of switching between fantasy and self-development. And believe me when I say this, there is so much self-help in fantasy. Mm. And there is so much personal growth and awareness and learning and just wonderful things in fictional novels that we can apply to our own life. And it also allowed me to escape because this was such a difficult period of my life, such a painful, hard period of my life. Fantasy books were my outlet. Fantasy books were my escape. As I said earlier, they were my safe harbor. When the noise of the world was too loud, and believe me, the world was screaming at me at this stage, that was where I went for quiet. That was where I went to find peace. That was where I went to escape. And I could step out of the shoes of Luke Bateman, which were extremely painful shoes to be in, and I could step into the shoes of someone else. And they were my friends, you know, the characters in the book, they were my friends. They supported me. They were the ones who I talked to, and not, you know, obviously in conversation, but they were the ones who showed me the way. And I think a lot in fantasy, you see that journey of, you know, weakness to strength. And that gave me the belief in myself that I could go from being the humble farm boy to the, you know, the master magician.
1: The hero's journey.
0: Yeah, the hero's journey, yeah.
1: Your mum and your stepdad, Donnie, had a suggestion for you when you were ready to relaunch after rehab. What were they suggesting?
0: That wasn't a suggestion. That was a condition, actually. Yeah, that was not, we think this will be a good idea for you. That was, this is what you're doing.
1: An ultimatum.
0: Yeah, that was an ultimatum. Yeah, so when I went to rehab, we sat down and they said, this is what we're doing and we are paying, you tell us all your debt. You tell us all the credit cards, all the personal loans, all the people you owe money to, all the drug dealers you owe money to. You tell us everything. And we're paying it all off for you. And I also, like, I owed them a lot of money at this stage too. And they said, and then, like, all you owe us everything. And then what you're doing is when you get out of rehab, you're done with footy, you're done with the city, you're done with everything. And you're going out west to cut timber with Donnie and you're working with him until you pass back every dollar that you owe.
1: How much money are we talking about in terms of debt?
0: At that stage, it was probably $200,000.
1: Huh.
0: Mm.
1: And can I ask you, looking back, how much money do you think you lost in total to gambling?
0: In total, I would say if it's not $1 million, it's close to it.
1: Wow, $1 million.
0: Yeah, well, there was, you know, there were 3 years there where I was on $400,000 a year in the NRL and I had no money. I finished that career with nothing and in $200,000 worth of debt. So I really can't put a figure on it, but it's very, very large.
1: What was it like for you returning to your original world, Western Queensland, after this stop off on what seems like another planet?
0: Yeah, it was the best thing I ever did because for me, that was like returning home. And I think it was a place where I healed and it gave me the space to breathe and just not be in places where I was tempted by bad things or bad behaviors or all of the routines that I'd built that revolved around all these really harmful, corrosive environments and behaviors that I was in, that just took me out of them. And then I was back in the country and I was back in like the fresh air. I had no one and nothing but myself. And it was just healing in and of itself.
1: Where are you now in your recovery, Luke?
0: I'm probably about 400 days sober, probably 450 days now. It'd be about like 16 months sober, completely sober. Because even after, you know, after rehab and once I got into recovery, recovery is never a linear journey. You know, I think in the beginning it was one step forward, one step back, and then two steps forward, one step back, three steps forward, one step back. You know, it was always for about 3 years, I would go 3 months without gambling. 5 months without gambling, 4 months without gambling. Like I was slowly getting better and better and better. And then at the very beginning of 2025, I remember I had a relapse and it wasn't even, it was like a little relapse, you know, it wasn't actually that bad. It was just this little relapse. And something in me, something in me said, I'm done. I don't know what it was and I don't know why it took me that long to get to that point. And I just said, I am done. And I just knew it my entire body. And it was the first time in 3 years that I'd said that and I knew I was telling the truth.
1: Luke, it's been such a pleasure talking to you. Thanks so much for being my guest today on Conversations.
0: No, thank you so much for having me. This has been a real pleasure.
1: Luke Bateman, future published fantasy author and former NRL player. Today's episode was recorded on Gadigal land. The producer was Alice Moldovan. Our executive producer is Eliza Kirsch. I'm Benjamin Law. Thanks for listening.
2: Good afternoon, Darlene Jean Wang with ABC News. Environmentalists are calling on the NT government to ditch its plan to build a major gas and petrochemical processing precinct on Darwin Harbour's middle arm because it's been discovered the project could wipe out most of an endangered plant. A leaked copy of the NT government's draft environmental impact assessment for the project has found it would kill 86% of the Typhonium SP Cox Peninsula's population, which mostly lives on middle arm. The government says it's just a draft, so it's premature to make judgments about the project's impacts. Naturalist John Brock says it's unacceptable that the herb, which has just been put on Australia's threatened species list for federal legal protection, could be sent extinct.
3: This is under high threat because of its population here on Middle Arm from a big, extensive gas petrochemical development project. My view is it needs to be reviewed seriously and this plant has to be preserved and conserved for its natural values.
2: The federal government's legal action against chemical maker 3M is being seen as a warning for big companies who try to hide the harm caused by their products. The Commonwealth is suing 3M for $2 billion for allegedly covering up the results of its own testing, highlighting the adverse health and environmental impacts of PFAS chemicals found in firefighting foam, known as forever chemicals because of how long they stay in the environment. PFAS has been linked with cancer. University of Sydney Associate Professor Nicholas Charteris is the scientific lead at the Centre to End Corporate Harm. He says the case is an important step by the government.
4: In the sense that it symbolises that if corporations and industries withhold information that demonstrates their products are harmful and that information comes to the surface, then the government's willing to hold them liable and take action.
2: Overseas, the US has been touting progress on a memorandum of understanding that would extend the ceasefire with Iran, reopen the Strait of Hormuz, and open talks on Iran's nuclear program. News of the prospective agreement comes after round of tit-for-tat attacks between the two countries. Both the Vice President, J.D. Vance, and Iran's semi-official Tasnim news outlet say there's more work to be done to finalise the deal. Mr. Vance added the memorandum of understanding would ultimately need the US President's approval.
5: Well, I think it's hard to say exactly when or if the president is going to sign the MOU. We're going back and forth on a couple of language points. I do think that we've made a lot of progress here. It's very clear that I think the Iranians want a deal and they want to open the Straits of Hormuz. We want them to open the Straits of Hormuz.
2: billionaire Jeff Bezos' space firm Blue Origin has blamed an anomaly after its New Glenn rocket exploded in a massive fireball during a hot fire test. A hot fire test is where a rocket engine is fired up while anchored to the ground. Blue Origin has spent billions of dollars and roughly a decade developing New Glenn, which is an orbital rocket aimed at competing with SpaceX's Falcon fleet and its more powerful

0: Starship. Jeff Bezos says all personnel are accounted for and they're working to find out exactly what went wrong. Back home, a recent study from Beyond Blue has found that almost half of those surveyed say financial pressure has been the biggest impact on mental health. 43% say it had the biggest impact on their relationships. Beyond Blue clinical psychologist Dr. Luke Martin says worrying about money is a chronically stressful experience that affects different parts of life.
1: When you're stressed, you're more emotionally reactive. So conflict goes up, communication difficulties become more common. Also, people can withdraw and isolate, sometimes because they can't afford to be out doing the things they enjoy, other times because there can be a shame or an embarrassment about their financial situation that causes them to retreat.
0: If you or someone you know needs someone to talk to, call Beyond Blue on 1300 2246. And a remote desert glam rock band who rose to prominence after they scored the chance to support rock legends Kiss have released their debut album today. Sweet Home Mogabore is the first full-length record from Mogabore hard rock band, who hail from Akaya, northeast of Alice Springs. Frontman Alvin Manfong says the 8-track album was recorded last year in Melbourne on a vintage 1974 mixing desk used by iconic Australian brands. You're up to date with the latest from ABC News.
2: Good afternoon. Welcome to The World Today. I'm Andy Park, coming to you from Gadigal Land in Sydney. Nice to be with you. This Friday, dark, dirty, deep and dangerous. What cave divers are up against in an underwater cave rescue in Laos. And the Outback schools tempting students in with hot lunches and lifts to school to boost attendance.
3: And I love learning, and I love coming to school every day.
4: That takes a bit of the financial burden of raising a child off our families as well, and gives them a bit more money to spend on other things.
2: Yeah, that story in a moment. But first, it's a tentative agreement, but an agreement nonetheless. US and Iranian negotiators have reached a deal to extend the ceasefire in the war by 60 days. But that's yet to be signed by either the US President, Donald Trump, or Iran's supreme leader. The deal would see the reopening of the Strait of Hormuz, but the proposed deal appears to kick discussions about Iran's nuclear program down the track, as Rachel Mealy reports.
5: Close, but no cigar. US Vice President J.D. Vance says a peace deal between the US and Iran hasn't yet been agreed.
6: We're not there yet, but we're very close. We're going to keep on working at it.
5: It's believed the deal would extend the ceasefire by another 60 days and trigger more talks on the future of Iran's nuclear program. J.D. Vance says if the deal is signed, the Strait of Hormuz, a critical shipping corridor in the global oil trade, would reopen.
6: If you look at what we've already accomplished here, assuming that we're able to get to a final agreement here, we're reopening the Straits of Hormuz. We've already decimated their conventional military, and we're in a position where we could substantially set back their nuclear program, not just during the term of this president, but over the long term. That's a very, very good thing for the American people.
5: There's no official word from Iran's leaders, but the country's Tasnim news agency reported the deal had not been finalised or confirmed. US Treasury Secretary Scott Bessent says petrol prices could fall quickly if the strait reopens.
7: There are almost 2,000 ships waiting to come out of the Gulf. And I think the oil market is going to be very well supplied on the other side of this, and that we could see prices come down very quickly. We saw the UAE leave OPEC. So I would expect on the other side of this that gasoline prices will follow.
5: Since the initial ceasefire was reached in early April, President Donald Trump has suggested a number of times that a deal to extend it was close. Scott Bessent has urged caution this time around.
7: Again, it's always a mistake to get out ahead of the president, so it is all going to be the president's decision. I think that we can see that the president very clearly stated his open the strait, highly enriched uranium, no nuclear program.
5: In Lebanon, Israel has expanded its offensive, striking Beirut for the first time in a number of weeks. That follows the Israeli Defense Force yesterday issuing an evacuation order for southern Lebanon. A video posted on social media overnight shows the moment a building entire

0: Lebanon's fourth largest city was struck by a missile. The United Nations says it's deeply concerned by the escalation. Spokesperson Stefan Dujarric.
1: We reiterate that civilians and civilian infrastructure must never be targeted. We condemn the loss of civilian life.
0: Dr. Firas Abiad is the former National Health Minister of Lebanon. He's now a surgeon at the American University of Beirut Medical Center.
2: Well, the situation has been worsening in the sense that we are seeing more and more raids from Israel, whether it is on civilians, whether it is on also more evacuation orders for people to leave. And now this is affecting the two large cities in the southern Lebanon, Tir and Nabati.
3: That's Dr. Firas Abiad, the former National Health Minister of Lebanon, now a surgeon at the American University of Beirut Medical Center. Rachel Mealy reporting there. Well, the underground tunnel systems in Laos, in which five people are trapped, are notoriously tight, sometimes only 58 centimeters wide, forcing you to crawl on toes and fingertips with opaque coffee-colored water lapping against man-made clay mud walls. An international extraction team has been recruited with divers who are slim, hard-headed, and weighing less than 70 or 60 kilograms. South Australian man Josh Richards is one of them.
4: Realistically, I'm being pulled into this partly because of my experience, partly because of my size. I'm not a big guy at all, and I have a reputation for being able to squeeze into very small, deeply unpleasant underwater places. And that's kind of what we're dealing with in Laos.
3: As preparations for the mission to rescue the five and search for any others begins, what conditions, what complications will divers like Josh face? Well, Damien Bishop is the South Australian representative for the Australian Cave Divers Association, himself a cave diving instructor involved with rescue training. He joins me now. Damien, I mean, you have the lack of oxygen, the lack of light, a lack of space, a lack of visibility. What are the biggest concerns in a rescue mission like this one?
5: Well, I would say that the biggest risk really is the no visibility, not being able to find your way in or the way out, getting lost, that sort of stuff. That then brings more challenges, the lack of air, just sort of snowballs from there. Generally, when you're cave diving, you like to start in nice, clear water and it might end up muddy, but starting the dive in muddy conditions puts you behind the eight ball, so to speak.
3: You trained under Richard Harris. He, of course, played a crucial role in the Thai cave rescue in 2018. His program is called SROP, or Search Recovery Operation Program. What sorts of things did you learn from his teaching that might apply to this case?
5: Probably one of the biggest takeaway messages is preparation. Don't rush a rescue. Don't rush your dive. In this program, we were looking at more logistically challenging caves in that scenario. You want to be prepared before you go for the dive and then prepared to enact the rescue. You want to make sure you've got everything lined up. You've got the right people, the right equipment, because you often sort of get one shot at it.
3: And managing your stress levels must be such a huge part of not only rescue diving, but cave rescue diving, because, of course, you burn through oxygen when you're stressed. I mean, how important is managing your own state of mind?
5: Absolutely. The biggest thing that will kill you down there is running out of air. If you don't have enough air, you can't breathe. You will eventually die. When you're stressed, when you panic, your breathing rate, of course, is much higher than normal. So you're going to chew through your air a lot quicker and a lot faster. During the courses that we run, we try to simulate stressful conditions so that it gives the students a taste of what stressful conditions are like, so that they can remember that, you know, they are going to get out, things are going to get better, and also teaching them to learn to stop, think, and act, just getting your breathing under control. As long as you've got gas in your tanks, you're fine.
3: A lot of the diving you've done out on the Nullarbor, for example, is done in rock caves. These Laos tunnels are often man-made. They're gold mining tunnels dug through clay and dirt. What safety concerns does that pose?
5: I can imagine that the tunnels themselves may not be as robust as rock. The rock tunnels we dive in Australia, Nullarbor and Mount Gambier regions predominantly, are quite robust. The sides, the roof, anything man-made, there is

0: risk, especially when it's just dug into dirt, there is a risk of collapse.
1: Of course, rescue missions like these can be deadly. We saw that in the 2018 Thai cave rescue. A very experienced Thai military diver died during that rescue mission itself. So how do you feel that these rescuers be feeling heading into this rescue in the Laos tunnel system?
0: They're going to be apprehensive, I could imagine. They're going to an environment that's not terribly hospitable, but I assume the guys that are going over are well trained. They hopefully can separate their stresses and put it to one side and just focus on getting the job done safely and efficiently.
1: Cave Diving Association of Australia's South Australia representative and cave diving instructor, Damien Bishop, thanks so much for your time.
0: Thank you.
1: Yeah, and thanks for listening to The World Today on ABC Radio across Australia and on ABC Listen. Subscribe to the podcast for all our stories. Just search for The World Today. Most Australians take the occasional social outing pretty much for granted. But for those living with disability, the chance to mingle with others and be part of a wider community can be life-changing. But that's about to get harder with cuts to social activities funded through the National Disability Insurance Scheme. New government modelling of cuts showing the impact is likely to fall most heavily on Australians with Down syndrome, psychosocial disability and visual impairment. Nick Grimm has the story.
2: Brisbane woman Ella Coyle likes to keep herself busy. Whether she's preparing meals at home, spending quality time with her mum, or getting out and about, the 35-year-old doesn't let Down syndrome and autism get in the way of enjoying life.
3: Too many kisses.
2: As mum Meredith Coyle explains.
4: She has very little language, but she's very practical in other ways. She lives on her own with support. She cooks, she shops, she goes to the gym, she volunteers at a food drive, she does drama. She is determinedly independent.
2: But for Ella Coyle, it all relies on support she receives through the National Disability Insurance Scheme.
4: You know, she's part of the community. She is fully engaged with the community. And if she did not have the NDIS, she would be at home sitting in front of the TV doing nothing. This has given her the best life.
2: That could be all about to change. Budget cuts and tougher eligibility rules are predicted to see close to a quarter of a million Australians lose their access to the NDIS as the federal government attempts to rein in the ballooning cost. But modelling prepared by the government's Office of Impact Analysis shows how some program cuts will hit certain groups more heavily than others, with Australians with Down syndrome, psychosocial disability and visual impairment most likely to be adversely affected by reduced support for activities covered by what's known as social, civic and community participation budgets.
5: Seeing the government admit the extent to which these changes are going to impact particular cohorts is really confronting.
2: Skye Kokoski-Moore is the Chief Executive Officer of Children and Young People with Disability Australia.
5: When we see that people with Down syndrome and people that are vision impaired or that people with psychosocial disability are going to be particularly hit hard, it really just shows just how devastating these changes are going to be.
6: This is wrong. This will lead to isolation. This will lead to loneliness.
2: That's Greens Senator Jordan Steele-John, the party spokesperson for disability and the NDIS. He denies taxpayer funds are being misused by scheme participants.
6: Well, let's be really clear. The NDIS does not fund social activities. What it does is it funds the supports that disabled people need to be able to engage in social activities.
2: The federal government says it's determined to tackle the blowout in the cost of the NDIS to ensure it remains sustainable and that social and community participation spending is being returned to 2023 levels through reduced budget allocations of up to 50%. However, a spokesperson for NDIS Minister Senator Jenny McAllister has told the ABC other funding for daily living activities critical to a person's health and well-being, such as toileting, showering, meal preparation and household tasks like cleaning, can be used flexibly across funding categories.

0: which the government estimates will reduce the impact of the cuts to around 25%.
1: I'm going to come in for another cuddle.
0: And while there's no denying Ella Coyle adores her mum's company, Meredith Coyle now fears her daughter could lose access to everything else she loves.
2: Without that funding and without the support for her to get into the community, she will miss out on all of the positive parts of her life. So everything would be impacted. Her life would be so much less rich.
3: That's Mother Meredith Coyle, Nick Grimm, with that report. Well, if you're listening in the car to this right now, I hope the traffic gods are being kind to you. Unlike commuters in Melbourne's booming outer north, the population there has exploded in the past 10 years, but the roads haven't kept pace, meaning people are often stuck in their cars for up to an hour just to get out of their housing estate. There was money in the federal budget for some road upgrades, but as Margaret Paul reports, experts say it's a common story in the outer suburbs across the country.
4: It's the morning peak in Melbourne's outer north, and Tuche Gedig has just dropped her daughter at childcare. The drive from her house should take a few minutes, but on weekdays that journey can blow out to beyond an hour due to massive bottlenecks when leaving her housing estate.
5: Honestly, it's really hard. I live literally 2 minutes away and I bring my daughter to this childcare. I come here in an hour and 15 minutes. It's always backed up here.
4: The population of Kalkallo has boomed from just 100 people 10 years ago to more than 10,000 now. According to the local council, traffic volumes on Donnybrook Road have skyrocketed from nearly 4,000 vehicles a day in 2017 to more than 35,000 vehicles a day. The traffic moves so slowly in the morning peak, I can interview people through the windows of their cars while they wait to move on.
6: How long does it take you to get the kids to school?
7: Depends what time we leave, but usually about an hour.
4: An hour?
7: An hour.
4: And how long would it take if there was no traffic?
7: Probably like 10 minutes.
8: It's almost impossible to go out.
9: Right, so you've got a bottleneck of people trying to get out with one entry, one exit.
4: The federal budget included $37 million to upgrade Donnybrook Road, including a second bridge over the busy Hume Freeway. Along with $7 million from the Victorian government, the plan is to duplicate part of the road and add in footpaths. The Deputy Mayor of Hume City Council, Ali Watson, lives in Kalkallo and says things are happening, but not fast enough.
10: We need to see shovels in the ground. We need to see things happening.
4: It's not the only outer suburban neighbourhood where the infrastructure isn't keeping up with population growth.
11: It is happening every day in every outer metropolitan growth council in every Australian state.
4: Bronwyn Clark is the chief executive of the National Growth Areas Alliance. She says outer suburbs are home for more than 6 million people in Australia, about 22% of the population. But a lack of coordination means the infrastructure isn't always there when they move in.
11: At the moment, with the housing accord and this housing crisis, we're looking only at a house. People need more than a house. Economies need more than people living in houses.
4: She welcomes a $2 billion local infrastructure fund in the federal budget, but says outer suburbs should be treated differently to the rest of cities.
11: We actually need to classify outer suburban areas as growth zones. They need different treatment. They need different investment.
4: A spokesperson for the Federal Infrastructure Minister, Catherine King, pointed to the $1 billion fund for suburban roads in Victoria.
3: Margaret Paul reporting there. All Australians at the Al Roj camp in Syria, bar one woman and child, have now returned, the last group of arrivals touching down earlier this week. But the Yazidi communities of regional New South Wales say their arrival has sparked fear amongst the former refugees. After many fled Iraq to escape violence from the ISIS terrorist group the returning families were linked with. Justina Basta has the story.
12: When Yazidi woman Amira Ali heard the news an ISIS-linked cohort would be arriving in the country earlier this month, she was taken back to the moment she was abducted from her home in Iraq by ISIS forces when she was 10 years old.
13: I was held in ISIS captivity with my mom and my siblings for about 9 months.
12: She says as someone who was forced into sexual slavery, the news has been re-traumatising for her, despite now living in Armidale.
13: We are suffering. It's very hard news for all survivors.
12: And she's not the only one feeling that way. Shilan Kodeda says the return of ISIS-linked women and children has shaken her sense of safety for the first time since she moved to Wagga Wagga a decade ago. After her family fled,

0: is.
1: Some people, they had to leave early because they were feeling anxious and they feel unsupported. One of the survivors also collapsed and had a seizure during the meeting and they had to take her to hospital.
0: The AFP told the ABC its community liaison teams will continue working with communities, but it's unclear whether there will be more sessions tailored for the Yazidi community. Alison Reid works for STARTS, a support service for people who have suffered torture and trauma, and she says there's been more demand from the Yazidi community in the past few weeks, as many feel the safety barrier provided by distance has now been unveiled.
2: It's a trigger for past trauma. We've seen an uptake in people wanting to access our specialised counselling services and our support groups.
0: Terrorism expert from Deakin University, Dr. Josh Roos, says the ISIS-linked citizens should be able to return to Australia. But it's important security threats are not underestimated.
3: On the one hand, these are people who have come from 10 years of imprisonment, who are coming back to Australia. These are not necessarily armed, trained fighters. For the most part, the language coming from at least some of them has been about getting back to Australia and raising their children here.
0: And he says the Yazidi community will need extra care during this period.
3: Ultimately, what the government would be well advised to do would be to ensure that known people from the Yazidi refugee communities are not only supported through this very difficult and challenging time for them with psychological support and so on, but potentially if there's any possibility of keeping them apart, ensure that they're not going to at least cross over, and that would be ideal.
4: Deakin University terrorism expert Dr. Josh Roos, ending that report by Justina Basta. Schools in the outback often struggle with poor attendance, which is significantly lower than the national average. But in the small town of Wilcannia in far western New South Wales, schools are literally driving the extra mile to get students into the classroom. Brianna Fiore travelled to Wilcannia for this report.
5: It's about 8 a.m. and a school bus is rumbling up a dirt road in Wilcannia, leaving plumes of red dust in its wake. The outback town has a population of about 700 people and sits almost 1,000 kilometres northwest of Sydney. We're on a bus with students from the Wilcannia Central School, which has an Aboriginal enrolment of 97% from kindergarten to year 12. 13-year-old Balen is giving us a tour of her town.
6: And then he'll come here to this place called the Mallee, which has a lot of houses.
5: Across town, St. Teresa's is also collecting pupils on the morning school run.
7: Good morning, boys.
5: Principal Jeremy Old, known as Mr. Jeremy to the children, doubles as the bus driver. He does two bus runs every morning to get students through the gate.
8: Kids might be in the shower still or getting their hair done or can't find a shoe.
5: Both schools run a breakfast program, and Myla is one of the students loving the addition of avocado to the menu.
6: And you can just grab some, like, yogurt, toast, you can add jam, Vegemite, avocado.
5: The principals say the free food initiative helps boost attendance. And they're not the only schools reporting improved results. The New South Wales government says separate data from Food Bank shows that 80% of schools in New South Wales report an increase in attendance when a breakfast program is run.
6: It's just been amazing that lots of kids come to school. I mean, maybe not just for the breakfast, but also for their education and to see their friends.
9: I love playing and I love learning and I love coming to school every day.
5: Statistics show about a third of students here don't make it to class every day, with an average attendance of under 65% at both the Wilcannia schools in semester one last year, well under the annual New South Wales state average of 88%. Data also shows the students in Wilcannia face more socio-educational disadvantages than nearly every other school in Australia. Factors including sorry business, overcrowded housing, and having to travel hours for more affordable groceries with their parents are among the reasons some kids don't make it to school. Here's Wilcannia Central School's acting principal, Samuel Damon.
10: And then we do a cooked lunch most days. On the days we don't have a cooked hot lunch, we do sandwiches. So we're doing sandwiches today, and that was the fabulous Aunty Dicey who jumped on the call there. So that takes a bit of the financial burden of raising a child off our families as well.
5: Proud Barkindjie woman Casey Harris works as an Aboriginal education officer and says she loves supporting the kids.
11: If something's going wrong, they'll have a little yarn with us and we'll just tell them to keep going. And that little saying is, they're strong, smart and deadly.

0: In Wilcannia, hope lies in the classroom and on country. And the community is working together to ensure every child gets a shot at a good education.
1: Brianna Fiore reporting there. And that's all from the World Today team this week. The program's supervising producer is Alison Schau. Today's associate producer is Tanya Dendrinos. And technical production by Joram Toth and Nick Drakoulis. I'll be back at the same time on Monday. I'm Andy Park, and ABC Sydney local radio listeners, stand by now for a celebration of the life of our friend and colleague, James Valentine, live from Sydney Town Hall.

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1: G'day there, my name's Matt Brand. Welcome to the program. Today we head into the mango orchards of the Top End, where mango twigtip dieback is causing a lot of problems.
2: Certainly a serious issue for Darwin mango growers. You know, we're seeing orchards being dozed out, so it's, you know, you can't get any more serious than that.
1: Camp drafting action is underway in Katherine this afternoon. I'll take you to the local showgrounds very, very soon. And we'll also, before 1:30 today, take a look at the latest seasonal outlook for bushfires here in the NT. It's a Friday lunchtime, and you are tuned into the Country Hour. We're broadcasting right across the territory on the ABC. And g'day there if you've tuned in via the podcast. First up this afternoon, let's head to Katherine. Yes! Oh, because the territory's biggest bull sale is on today. Nearly 150 bulls have gone under the hammer at the 26th annual Ponderosa sale. James Elton is there this afternoon for the Country Hour. How did it all go, James?
3: G'day. Well, it went pretty well. There's some happy faces around here at the moment. Everyone's kind of relaxing in the shade under the tree next to the cattle yards now. All the dealings are done. And there's, yeah, some smiles on faces, because I've been told this has been one of the best sales here for the Ponderosa auction in its history. A really significant amount of money raised, so some $720,000 in total sales from those nearly 150 bulls, as you say, reaching an average price of just a whisker shy of $5,000 per bull, and a 100% clearance rate. So the local Ponderosa stud and the two visiting Queensland studs would be very happy that they're going home empty-handed, and the top priced bull went for $16,000, which is about $1,000 more than the record last year. So a very strong day at the sale yards. And I caught up with Paul Herod, who's from Ponderosa, the main bull seller, and this is what he had to say.
4: Yeah, it went exceptionally good, better than we all thought. You know, we all thought the big wet and the late people getting going, it was going to be tough to sort of sell those number of bulls, and the fuel prices, we all know, has really made it tough for people. But but the cattle market, and we've always, in 26 years, if that cattle market's good, the Brahma bulls here always seem to sell well. So, yeah, I think it's a lot of it to do with market, but it's a lot of it we see there today is just return buyers coming back. But if you've got the bulls out there now, and they must be doing a job, or they wouldn't be coming back to buy them, mate.
3: One of the interesting return buyers we saw was a gentleman who's actually come over from Indonesia. Can you tell us a little bit about that?
4: Yeah, it was great to see us here, because, you know, I was talking to him before the sale, and we've sold him quite a few heifers. We sold him quite a few steers and that sort of stuff. But to see him there, it's the first time I can recall to see him here and actually bought bulls. And, yeah, no, he was a big support through the whole day, and I think it's a good thing. I'd like, you know, I just hope that they do keep coming back and buying bulls to take over there.
3: The Indonesians seem to be pushing a little bit on increasing their self-sufficiency. What's the sort of market dynamic on that? Well, how's that going for them?
4: Oh, I think it's, you know, we've never, ever, I don't think, ever be worried about them becoming self-sufficient. You know, it probably would be a good thing if they could, but not for us it wouldn't be. But

0: I don't think they'd ever become self-sufficient, mate, because there's such a, you know, the amount of people and whatever, But I do believe it's not a bad thing for us from to take some heifers over and to breed some cattle there, you know, because, like, we don't know what's around the corner, and nor do they. So I think it's a good thing if they can breed some numbers there, because it all helps back to us. As I said, they come here, buy bulls, buy everything, you know. And for this whole thing to work, we've got to work as a team. There's no other way to make it work, mate.
1: Your best-selling bull today went for $16,000. That was one of yours, wasn't it?
0: Yep.
1: Yeah. Did you have a good feeling about that particular lot?
0: Yeah, no, he was a good calf. He goes back to the old Hudgens bull. He had a white tail, which the old Madison cattle seemed to have. But he was a good calf. He's a bull, actually, we thought a lot of ourselves. We were going to keep the bull ourselves. But I do believe you still got to keep bringing those better bulls here. And the bull that was in the pen with him, I think, was only a couple of thousand less than him. And he's a bull that we paid $90,000 for his father. So it was a very, very good pen of cattle. And the good thing is he's going to a good home.
1: Just in terms of what the buyers seemed to be responding to, seemed to be looking for today, was there anything that you noticed about the sort of the bulls that attracted particular attention to that?
0: Yeah, I'll right from the start, I think probably in all the years I've been coming here, this would probably be the most even line of bulls I've seen. It's probably one of the best yarding I've seen in all our time. Even with the Queensland bulls, they were very even. They were good, but they're all young, early maturing cattle. And that's what we're all looking for up here. We're looking for an animal that can mature at sort of anywhere after 18 months and get him to 350 kilos as quick as we can for that market. So, yeah, that's what people are looking for. They're looking for those fleshier young cattle, and because if how they look, that's how the steers are going to look, and that's what we're aiming for. There's only one market with our Brahman cattle we aim for up here, and that's Indonesia.
1: Can I just maybe lastly ask you, obviously it's been a astonishing wet season, really tough wet season for some people. What's been the experience out on stations, the kind of stations that are buying bulls today?
0: Oh, well, there's quite a few people couldn't come here today for the same reason, like you just said, big wets. Well, normally this time of year, everyone's done their first round, so they know how many bulls they want and a thing, but there was, like, I could name 8 or 10 people that wanted to be here today that couldn't be here. So, you know, it could have been a lot, probably it might have been a better market, who's to know, but it is hard because there is a lot of people just starting to get mustering and they don't know they do their first round how many bulls they want. But yeah, I just can't emphasise enough how great it was, you know, and to see these people turn up. And the good thing that I'm seeing now is people are prepared to spend that $4,000, $5,000, $6,000 now on these better bulls. And it's our job now to keep presenting them better bulls for these people because they want it and they're not frightened to spend the money. So we've just got them the article and that's what we've got to give them. But if you can average what we've averaged today, that close to five, it's a very good sale. But it's not actually the money you get, it's the clearance that works. There's nothing worse than taking 20 bulls or 30 bulls or something back home out of our sale. So your clearance, but everything was good, the 100% clearance, and to get the money we got today was exceptional.
2: That is Paul Herod from the Ponderosa Stud. An excellent day for him there in Katherine. He was speaking to James Elton, who's still at the sale yards this afternoon. And James, can you see any of these bulls getting onto trucks and heading off to their new homes?
3: Well, the trucks are nearby. At the moment, it looks like they're just completing the sorting the cattle to their respective buyers before they'll start loading them up onto trucks. And nearly all of them will be going straight to their new homes. There are only a couple that will go back home to Paul just for a few weeks, and those are the ones that were snaffled up by that Indonesian buyer. So they'll go back to Paul's farm for a couple of weeks before they eventually get on a boat bound for Indonesia. And if your listeners want to hear more about that, stay tuned. Tune into the Rural Report on Monday morning and we'll meet that Indonesian buyer.
2: Fantastic. All right, enjoy your afternoon. Don't suppose you're off to do some camp drafting later on, are you? Big day in Katherine.
3: I'll certainly go watch. But my center of gravity is too high. I'm too uncoordinated.
2: All right. Thank you so much for your time this afternoon, James. Appreciate it.
3: Thanks very much.
2: James Elton there at the Ponderosa Bull Sale, which is the biggest bull sale in the Northern Territory. Just repeating some of those key stats from today's sale and what an outcome it has been. So a 100% clearance rate today at the Ponderosa Sale. A sale that grossed more than $720,000. The top price bull was a grey Brahman.

It sold for $16,000. I believe that was picked up by Amanda and Chris Howie, so well done to them. The average price, just a little bit under $5,000 a head, which is up on last year's sale. The Australian cattle market at the moment is on the up, and we've seen a bit of that today there in Katherine, which is wonderful for all of the vendors and everyone involved. It is 20 to 1, and you are tuned into the Country Hour. From beef, up next, let's talk about mangoes and the work being done to try and help growers in their battle against mango twig tip dieback.

0: Such a beautiful song by Sarah Storer. It's called Catherine. And Cape Town's the place to be today. There's bull sales, there's camp draft in. Light winds and a top of 29 degrees. How nice.
1: Hi, my name's Philomena. I'm from Acacia Hills Mango Farm, and you're listening to The Country Hour.

0: The battle against mango twig-tip dieback is heating up in the top end, with researchers conducting various experiments to try and find some answers, to try and help NT growers who are struggling with this fungal disease. Now, it's been estimated that in the greater Darwin region, about 90% of farms growing the famous Kensington Pride variety are now dealing with this disease in some form. There was a field day in Berry Springs yesterday for the mango industry. I caught up with the chief executive of the Australian Mango Industry Association, Trevor Dunmore, and asked for his thoughts on how big of an issue this has become.
1: Matt, it's certainly a serious issue for Darwin mango growers, especially KP growers and Namdok Mai and some of the other varieties are getting infected. It's, you know, we're seeing orchards being dozed out. So it's, you know, you can't get any more serious than that.
0: Yeah, I hear yesterday something like 30 to 40,000 trees estimated to have been bulldozed.
1: Yeah, like that's the estimates. And like yesterday we drove past a couple of orchards where, you know, they're just trees have been lying on the ground and been dozed up, ready to burn. So yeah, it's very serious.
0: At the moment, this is confined to mango orchards in the greater Darwin region. But how concerned is the wider industry about what's happening up here?
1: Yeah, there's concern. Our researchers indicate that the pathogens that are linked to mango twig-tip dieback are endemic across many regions. Why the symptoms are expressing the way in such a serious extent in Darwin, that's what the research is aimed to target to find and then find management solutions.
0: And there's now lots of research happening and all kinds of experiments happening up here as well. Over the last 12 months, is there anything that's really caught your attention?
1: I think it's good to see that the Northern Territory Department's really focused on this, and the Minister was at the field day yesterday, and if I heard him correctly, committed to, you know, continuing funding that research, because I think, you know, obviously we need to find a solution to it.
0: What is the advice to growers at the moment battling this fungal disease?
1: That's what the research is trying to find out, to actually determine what management options will reduce the symptoms and hopefully lead to tree recovery. But it's this type of disease complex where it's potentially a mixture of pathogens and environmental factors. It's not a simple solution to find the answers. So it's the research has been going on for a year or two, and I expect it'll go on for another few years.
0: And it probably seems obvious, but it was mentioned a few times yesterday that if your orchard is in good health, then you stand a better chance of keeping it out. It seems to really get in when trees are under stress.
1: That appears to be the case, but then these sort of dieback symptoms are being seen in other crops, both tree crops and vine crops, not only just in Australia, in around the world. Late last year, we had a meeting with a research from a range of other industries looking at seeing if we can get a multi-industry research project looking at dieback across industries. The challenge is that there seems to be a whole range of causes for these dieback symptoms, and so we couldn't get consensus on the direction of the research, but it's certainly something we continue to look at, because I think it's obviously a really serious issue for the mango industry. It's an issue for other tree crops like macadamias, pistachios, wine grapes.
0: I've learnt it's impacting avocados in Africa.
1: Yeah, apparently, yeah. And so if it was easy to solve, it would have been solved, saying the obvious. But yeah, I think it's going to take a mountain of research.
0: Yep. And I jotted down the point from one of the researchers. It's likely that no single control method will be effective here.
1: Yeah, currently they're looking at like stem and trunk injection with fungicides just to see if that will have an impact, and still too early to say. I know Alan from the NT department's doing a mountain of work there and supported by his team, but it's going to take a collective of researchers to find this, but it's really serious. And as you would have seen yesterday on Leo's property and on other properties, you know, it'd make you cry to see those trees, you know, looking so sick.
0: They are not going to produce many mangoes, are they?

0: No.
1: If you're tuning in, this is the Country Hour, and we're speaking to Trevor Dunmore, who's the Chief Executive of the Australian Mango Industry Association. Away from mango twig tip dieback,
0: yep.
1: Having spent time with territory growers, what's your assessment of how everyone is feeling about the upcoming season?
0: I think not just territory mango growers, but mango growers in general, and probably fruit and vegetable growers in general, really concerned about the current and upcoming seasons. The Middle East conflict and the resulting not just shortages, but the cost impact on fuel, fertilisers, all the other inputs are really making people worried about the future. The industry, while last season was a reasonable season for territory growers, certainly in Queensland, some growers had a tough season financially, and these added costs aren't going to make it any easier. So we really need the support of retailers and consumers to back Australian grown produce and, you know, make sure that growers are getting decent returns, because the costs are certainly going to be higher than they were in the previous seasons.
1: Is there a concern a lot of mangoes will get left in the orchards this year?
0: To every year, there's, you know, the growers need to make a judgment call of when they stop picking, you know, when the prices don't justify picking. So I think...
1: And this, that price will be higher this year.
0: Yes.
1: That's just a fact.
0: Yeah, and so this year, that's even more critical to make sure that, you know, you're really in contact with both your wholesaler or retailer, understanding what your, you know, the prices you're getting, and then and understand what your costs are so you can make that call. And it's hard to walk away when you've got mangoes still on the tree, but sometimes from a business perspective, you've got to make that call.
1: How much do you think Aussie consumers are willing to pay for a good mango?
0: I can tell you what they should be paying. You know, like they should be paying over $3 minimum for a decent mango. Like anything, you know, like in retail last season, we saw mangoes selling for $2, and that doesn't give a return to both either the grower or the retailer. So, you know, $3, depending on the mango, like R2E2s, maybe more. But for a beautiful piece of fruit, which Australian mangoes are, it's still very good value.
1: Yeah. I think one of your predecessors once said, if you'll spend $5 on a coffee, spend $5 on a mango.
0: I spent $7 on a coffee this morning.
1: Oh, wow.
0: So, yeah, I think $3 minimum. I think, you know, the reality is $3.50, $4 is like the sort of the base price.
1: Yep.
0: At the same time, we have to make sure that, you know, the volumes are move through retail, so that's the realism that retailers have to bear, so to speak.
1: I did see in your latest commentary, Trevor Dunmore, you talked about imports coming in. 218 tonnes of fresh mangoes imported in the last financial year. So that's got a value of sort of under $10 million, so it's not huge, but I got the sense you have some concerns.
0: Yeah, like at the moment, most mangoes are counter-seasonal or on the shoulders of our season, but I don't think we have to remain vigilant. I expect the volumes of imports will increase where those countries see an opportunity for, from their perspective, a high-value market. The quality they're producing is improving. The freight, etc., like that's probably improving for them. Often, though, their mangoes have a more robust shelf life than some of our, better varieties. So, we just need to remain vigilant and make sure that Australian consumers value Australian produce and support Australian growers. Like, and currently, you know, as you'd be aware, 95% of fresh produce, you see on supermarket shelves is Australian grown, and we want to make sure that continues.
1: I find it hard to believe that a mango grown in the territory, we're talking about the viability of it, getting it down to market, the numbers aren't looking great, and yet a mango from Vietnam can apparently land here and be profitable. I can't fathom that.
0: Well, when I was talking to a grower yesterday, and the grower's now paying, if you employ workers through a contract agency, you're paying over $40 an hour. And you compare that with what workers in Vietnam or India are getting paid. And as you know, horticulture and mangoes is very much labour intensive. That's the cost. So while there are moves to increase mechanisation, increase people doing robotic harvesting and in packing sheds more machinery and equipment, in the foreseeable future we're still going to be relying on labour to pick and pack mangoes. And while we're in that situation, then costs are going to be high.
1: Trevor Dunmore, thanks for your time on The Country Hour today. Appreciate it.
0: Thanks, Matt. Anytime.
1: That's Trevor Dunmore, who's the Chief Executive of the Australian Mango Industry Association. He's in the Northern Territory at the moment. And there was a decent turnout at that Mango Field Day yesterday in Berry Springs. One of the farms that we visited, it had this AI-powered surveillance system in the orchard. So this cool bit of tech sitting in amongst the mango trees, and it was monitoring airborne spores in real time. The company behind that technology will be on The Country Hour on Monday. Hope you can tune in.
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1: The Victoria Highway is back open this afternoon, which is good news. It was closed for most of yesterday as police investigated a fatal crash near Timber Creek. The ABC was sent footage of a big lineup of cars on the side of that highway and just, lining up for yonks and just nowhere to go. And the ABC text line got hammered with motorists frustrated about the situation and the lack of information. Louise Bilardo from the NT Road Transport Association says communication could have been better yesterday when Highway 1 got closed.
3: I'm not sure exactly how many trucks were held up, but there were many, both going west as well as coming east. A number of the trucks that were coming to the territory were stopped in Kununurra, sensibly. But, I mean, there's a huge knock-on effect for the road transport industry whenever there are delays, because obviously they have journey management plans, they all have somewhere to go. We wanted to also emphasise that the crash investigation teams, they do an amazing job, but it's really important that they are able to get to our remote road sites where accidents happen quickly. If it's, flying them into Timber Creek, not having them drive, 6 hours. That's really important because, as I said, the cost of a road closure is very considerable.
4: What does good communication look like with your industry and with general travellers?
3: Well, depending on where the crash is,

0: trucks for exactly this sort of reason. Starlink allows them to provide information on the side of the road, as well as to to communicate with other industry members as well, and that's been a game changer. But obviously, a lot of tourists don't have that capacity, and so they are reliant on Facebook and police notifications and things like that.
1: That's Louise Bilotto from the NT Road Transport Association speaking to Lara Stimson.
2: Surviving trouble in the outback.
3: Doesn't matter how well you think you know Australia and the outback, it's going to catch you off guard. And if you're not prepared, it's going to get you.
2: Landline, Sunday, 12:30 on ABC TV and iView.
1: And the Marker Report, Pip. How good is the Marker Report on Landline? And wow, what a difference some rain makes. Decent rain again in the eastern states, especially in New South Wales, and it has seen cattle prices just absolutely roar along this week. Cattle prices are up, sheep and lamb prices are up, and wool, the EMI, has jumped 54 cents a kilo this week. Nigel Brumpton, he runs a sheep operation near Mitchell in Queensland, and reckons it's a great time to be in the merino game.
4: The merino industry is the industry to be in. It's just outperforming any other livestock industry at the moment. Like the value of wool and the value of meat of a merino sheep is outstanding. We're really trying to push the dual purpose ability of a merino. So you got a merino ewe and the paddock that can cut you $80 to $100 worth of wool, and you still own it, and she's ready to wear the lamb that can return you $280 to $350 over the hook, and that lamb can cut you $50 worth of wool. So the gross margin on a merino sheep at the moment is outstanding. And so that's what we're trying to do in our genetics. We're really trying to push that emphasis of a dual-purpose merino.
1: That is Nigel Brumpton, who runs sheep near Mitchell in Queensland, and one of his rams took out the Supreme Exhibit at the Queensland State Sheep Show in Longreach. You'll see that ram on Landline this Sunday at 12:30. It's time to go to the newsroom because it's 1 o'clock. I'll see you back here in 5 minutes' time for a chat with the Weather Bureau.

0: environmental effects of PFAS chemicals found in firefighting foam. Known as forever chemicals because of how long they stay in the environment, PFAS has been linked with cancer. University of Sydney Associate Professor Nicholas Charters is the scientific lead at the Centre to End Corporate Harm. He says the case is an important step by the government.
1: In the sense that it symbolises that if corporations and industries withhold information that demonstrates their products are harmful and that information comes to the surface, then the government's willing to hold them liable and take action.
0: Labor frontbencher Murray Watt says the Liberal Party is going backwards as former Prime Minister Tony Abbott takes over presidency of the party today. Mr. Abbott was nominated unopposed and steps into the role leading the party's federal organisational wing during a turbulent period for the Liberals. Mr. Watt says Tony Abbott's appointment shows the party is out of touch.
2: This is another sign that the Liberal Party are completely misreading the message that Australians are sending politics right now. They have decided to chase One Nation and drift further and further to the right rather than listen to the vast majority of Australians who do not support those views.
0: Motor neurone disease advocates have written to Prime Minister Anthony Albanese calling for urgent NDIS and aged care reforms. Political reporter Samantha Dick has more.
3: The letter follows the recent diagnosis of former NRL player Jai Arrow and the death of former AFL star Neil Danaher, who died this week after a long battle with the progressive neurological disorder. MND Australia and Fight MND are urging the federal government to legislate a priority pathway for people with MND to access the NDIS as Labor moves to restrict access to the scheme. They also want the government to urgently scale up the aged care system support at home program for people diagnosed with MND aged over 65 by automatically fast tracking them as an urgent priority with funding package levels to match.
0: Alice Springs residents have raised concerns about high density disability housing being built in areas not equipped to handle it. NT Planning Minister Josh Burgoyne says he's heard complaints about the development of five commercial disability care facilities in the residential zone of Benani Circuit in Alice Springs. Mr. Burgoyne says while the developments are compliant with the law, the legislation may need changing to ensure a better balance of housing.
4: Those homes are legally allowed to be built in those areas, but obviously, and I've heard from a number of residents who are really concerned that the amenity of that area has been changed because there are a lot of vehicles and a lot of support that are given to NDIS patients.
0: The biggest bull sale in the Northern Territory is underway in Katherine today, bringing buyers from stations across the Top End and further afield. Reporter James Elton is at the cattle yards.
5: There's been some strong interest from buyers at this year's 2026 Ponderosa bull sale in Katherine. One bull has already broken last year's top sale price of $15,000, going for $16,000 at the Katherine cattle yards today. And there are buyers from stations across the Top End here, some from further afield, like from WA. And there's even a buyer here who's come from Indonesia to check out today's auctions. Some encouraging signs for the people who are selling the bulls today at what is the Northern Territory's largest bull sale.
0: And a date has been announced for a fundraising concert celebrating Australian music legend John Farnham. The concert will feature more than 120 artists, including Tina Arena, Jessica Mowboy and Jimmy Barnes. Celine Dion and Hugh Jackman will also make remote appearances. The concert's been locked in for September 20th at Rod Laver Arena in Melbourne and will raise funds for head and neck cancer research. In the weather for today, it's sunny across the territory. Darwin's reaching a top of 31 degrees, Katherine a top of 29, Tennant Creek a top of 25, and Alice Springs a top of 23. To get the latest Northern Territory news at any time, you can download the ABC Listen app or ask your smart device to play the latest from ABC News Darwin. ABC News.
6: Hi, I'm Nicola Hanrahan. I live in Darwin and I'm a researcher at CDU. 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
7: Matt Brown with you on this Friday lunchtime. Camp draft in action is underway in Katherine this afternoon. I'll be taking you to the showgrounds in just a moment. And we'll also be taking a look at the latest seasonal outlook for bushfires.

0: the Northern Territory. First, let's go to the Weather Bureau. Sally Cutter's there this afternoon. How are you, Sally?
1: Oh, not too bad, thanks.
0: It's a big day in Katherine. Bull sale was on this morning. They're camp drafting out at the showgrounds. In fact, there's camp drafting today, tomorrow and Sunday. What's the weather going to be like for everyone heading to K-Town?
1: Well, 29 today, 11 tonight, getting up to 31 tomorrow, and then 10 Sunday morning, getting up to 31 during the day. And the weather is basically summed up with sunny. And generally light winds, though we might see them picking up a little bit east-southeasterly on Sunday during the day. But generally we've got those light winds around the place and tops of 31 for the weekend.
0: They're pretty chilly mornings.
1: Yep. Yeah, just as well as warming up during the day so you can thaw out.
0: Although it is June next week, can you believe it?
1: Yeah, I know. Where's the year gone?
0: And so if it's getting to 10 degrees in Katherine, how cool is it getting in parts of Central Australia?
1: Oh, it's certainly getting chilly down that way. We're looking at in Alice Springs getting down to 10. It is getting a little bit windy on Monday, so that's going to help keep those minimums up as we go through the week. But 9 Sunday morning, 23 today, 25 tomorrow, then 26 on Sunday is the maximums. If you're throughout Altunga Way, you're looking at 7 minimums for Saturday, Sunday, 24, 25 is your maximums.
0: Mm-hmm. And I'm just taking a look at the 7-day forecast for Finke. Because we are getting very close to that time of the year, Sally Cutter.
1: Yep.
0: And, well, at the moment, looks like it's on track to be pretty nice. Because there's been the threat of rain from memory over the last few years.
1: Yeah, there has been a few wet, long weekends, hasn't there?
0: We
1: do have a couple of troughs going through, but they're not bringing rain into the NT at this stage. But they are going to be. It is going to be windy, so if anybody's out in the southern parts on Monday, watch out.
0: You'll notice it, hey?
1: Going to see the wind. Yeah, particularly if you're down to Leicester, we're looking at up to 40 kilometres an hour. And then it eases off a little bit as it moves across the NT, but so Monday, particularly in the Leicester, then easing off, but still maybe a little bit breezy across the southern parts of the Simpson into Tuesday.
0: How severe will the Barkly breeze get in the next 7 days?
1: Well, this is the thing. We've got a ridge through there, so it's not going to be much.
0: Ah, rightio.
1: Yeah, the ridge is a long way north, and that's what's... So you've got the troughs coming through, it's pushed it north, so there isn't that much wind. So the winds are going from that southeast, northeast, around to the northwest, southwest.
0: Right.
1: So through the central districts.
0: Okay, what about the weekend ahead for fishos? What can you tell them?
1: Well, because the ridge is so far north and weak, it sort of does make it a little bit probably better out on the waters. So if you're looking on the west coast, we're looking 10 to 15 knots. Around the north coast, again, 10 to 15 knots. Probably if you're out in the Gulf Carpentaria, this is where it might get a little bit rougher. 10 to 15 on Saturday, but 15 to 20 on Sunday. So just a little bit of a pick-up through the Southern Gulf on Sunday.
0: And is that about it? Sally, anything else you think we should be aware of?
1: No, just that it's basically sunny for the next week. The windy down south on Monday and maybe another pulse later in the latter half of the week. There's a bit of variation as to when that one's going to come through.
0: Mm-hmm.
1: But Monday, it's fairly confident about Monday into Tuesday and then... And if you want the Barkly breeze, you're going to have to wait a little bit.
0: Okay. All right. It's that time of year. The weather's starting to be fairly settled.
1: Yep. Yeah.
0: Enjoy your Friday, Sally Cutter. Thanks so much for your time.
1: Good. That's okay. Thanks.
0: Bye. It's 1:10 and you are tuned into the Country Hour. If you are planning on going for a fish tomorrow, Darwin Harbour, there's a low tide of 3 metres at about midday. And a high tide of about 6 metres, bit after 5 o'clock in the Arvo.
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0: The latest seasonal bushfire outlook for the Territory has been released today. It shows the top end is likely to have an average season, but there is significantly higher risk in central Australia. And perhaps not surprising, given the amount of rain the Red Centre has had in 2026. Bushfires NT Executive Director Andrew Thomas says works has already started to try and reduce the risk of wildfires this year.
4: Following the recent wet season and the unseasonal rains, we've seen right across the Territory that there's been significant growth, which leads into fuel load as we move into the fire season. And as that, you know, that growth dries out, obviously adds to the fire risk. For the top end, you know, taking all things in consider, it's sort of looking like for the next 3 months is about an average fire season. But I think we need to be really mindful that an average fire season is still extremely dangerous. And particularly on the back of that extra fuel load that's there, we're really encouraging people to action that, you know, their fire plans and mitigation work to reduce the risk through fire breaks and reducing fuel load. We know that there's a lot of work occurring by landowners and also by fire services in undertaking mitigation activities. And we're seeing lots of smoke in the air at the moment from mitigation burns along roadside verges and on land parcels by pastoralists and by landowners. And it's really great work of actually being able to start to mitigate some of that risk. We also understand that the land in a lot of areas, particularly in the top end, is extremely wet. And we know that that's causing some issues in terms of a lot of heavy machinery trying to get in and maintain or put in those mitigation breaks.
5: I've been looking at the NAFI map a little bit over the past couple of weeks, and I've seen that there has been some decent-sized fires go off across the top end. Do you have any early notes or observations from the start of the fire season up there?
4: So what we have seen, and a lot of that fire activity on NAFI is that mitigation burning that's actually undertaking, which is really great. We have also seen, unfortunately, a number of fires that have been lit in areas where there hasn't been either burn permits or weren't planned burns, and that's resulted in, obviously, our fire services, our Bushfires NT and Fire Rescue Services personnel getting out, having to fight those fires. So, we are encouraging people to be really mindful about fire. It is only earlier in the season, and I think a lot of people may be sort of still thinking that things are a little bit green. We can say that, you know, there is the ability for fire at the moment to take off, and it will actually, you know, spread rapidly, and that will only continue to increase as the fuel load dries out.
5: Let's move a bit further south into the Barkly and Central Australia. How are the fire outlooks looking in those regions?
4: Yeah, look, we know that the rains that have been occurring has seen a really thick blanket of grasses and fuel load across the Barkly, Alice Springs, McDonald, Plenty, Tanami and Tennant Creek areas. So, you know, that whole Central Australia at the moment, we know, is really sort of moving. And as those grasses begin to cure and dry out, obviously there is a heightened risk which was identified in the seasonal outlook. So, again, we're really encouraging everyone to be not delaying any level of preparation activities or any mitigation activities that they might be taking. Get onto them now and whatever else, because the more and the quicker when that grass dries out, we will see, you know, more intense and more risk from fire activity.
0: As Bushfires NT Executive Director Andrew Thomas speaking to Charles Geary. Our text number here at the Country Hour is 0487 99 1057. Got a message here that says, for firefighting, make sure your vehicles and your planes have enough fuel. I think it'd be correct to say when it comes to doing all this mitigation work, it's never been more expensive to do it. The cost of diesel this year hurting everyone, including our emergency services. It's 1:15 and you are tuned into the Country Hour. Nationals MP David Littleproud says it's time for the Bureau of Meteorology to admit that it's stuffed up and go back to its old website. after it spent more than $90 million on a brand new one. The Bureau has confirmed both the new site and the old site will be available for the foreseeable future. David Littleproud compared this situation to the ABC TV show Utopia.
4: Well, this is a real-life episode of Utopia unfolding before our eyes. I mean, you can't make this stuff up. The Bureau is just trying to actually undertake spin now to try and get away from the fact that they wasted over $90 million on a website that really is not useful to anybody at all. The reality is that any good governance, whether it be a government or a private company, would have gone out and market tested it, would have gone to the user and said, you know what, we've got this radar site, you know, just tell us what you think about it. Does it give you the information? Is it easy to use? Is there anything you could add to it? Or is it no good at all? Instead, some boffin got paid a whole lot of money to go and to recreate the whole wheel and actually made it square rather than round, all for $96 million. And the fact that the Bureau now just can't even be honest with us and say, you know what, we stuffed up. We'll keep the old site. Everyone likes the old site. Everyone can use the old site, and it gives more information than the new site. We'll take our dose of salts. We'll take this on the chin, and we'll listen to what the user wants. For them to still sit there and to try and spin their way out of it just shows that we've got a minister who should take charge of this. Now, Murray Watts talked a big game and said it'll come back to him. Go and take control of it, Murray. Just say to him, look, either we go back to the old site or you all can leave. It's as simple as that. You're the minister. And I think the Australian public have had a gutful of wasting $90+ million on a radar site that no one can use or wants to use. It's not as good as the old one. And just be honest with the Australian people. That's all we're asking.
6: Well, Murray Watt told Estimates this week that the project is largely completed, but then the BOM CEO said that they're continuing to develop the website and that they're not finished. So who do we believe?
4: Well, this is the thing, this is what Estimates is about. And I think this is where people just lose confidence in government. Let's just be honest. Let's just draw a line under this. And this is where Murray Watt could show some real leadership and just say, you know what? The Bureau got this wrong. And I'm not sitting there saying Murray Watt's personally responsible, but he is now, unless he does something. Mm. He knows there's a problem. So what Murray could do is just say, look, the Bureau are useless. Let's all put our hand up and say they've made a hatchet job of this. Let's actually draw a line under this. Let's go back. I'm going to show leadership. I'm going to take control of this because I don't trust the Bureau. The market wants the old one. And that's where we will go back to and basically try and get and recover whatever we can to improve the old radar site. That's leadership. That's what Murray Watt should do. And this he said, she said is all just makes it even worse and just makes it look like this real-life episode of Utopia unfolding before our eyes, unfortunately, but it cost you $96 million.
0: That's Nationals MP David Littleproud. What do you think? Should the Bureau say it's stuffed up and just go back to the old website? Or do we charge on with the new one? I'll admit, every day I type in reg.bomb.gov.au. I use the old one. I should use the new one. I just haven't dedicated the time to, I guess, exploring the new one, working it all out. I'm a bit of a creature of habit, and yes, I still use the old site. I wonder if you've made the switch across into the new one. Our text number of the country hour is 0487991057. On the seasonal outlook for bushfires in the NT, I've got a message here that says, by September onwards, the fires in the territory will be huge. If anyone on country is smart, they will be doing fire breaks. Big fire breaks. Says someone here on 0487991057. Now, the Australian Stockhorse Society Camp Draft, it is on today in Katherine. It'll be on today, tomorrow and Sunday. And it's so awesome that it's actually happening because for a while there, well, it was all up in the air because of flood damage to the Katherine showgrounds, right? The big flooding this year, it did impact the showgrounds. And this is what Camp Draft organiser Jim Lenhardt had to say just a few weeks ago.
7: It went underwater with the recent floods, so it's currently still getting worked on with the getting the power connected back on, and also the septics and the sewage and all that sort of things. So it was sort of a bit uncertain at this stage. We have to get all the electrical components ticked off by an electrician. Obviously, the Katherine Town Council's got that covered, just to make sure that there's no flood damage to any of our buildings or our light poles or any of our camping areas and ablution blocks and stuff.
0: Yeah, so it was a huge effort just to get the showgrounds ready for this camp draft, but the whole community chipped in. And they're camp drafting this afternoon in Katherine. I'll take you to the showgrounds next.

0: We had a working bee, which there was about 20 people turned up with every machine a couple of weeks before it, when everyone had a little bit of time, a day spare, and made it very helpful. And then all we got to do is get to prepare the ground, the arena for the event, which took about 2 days before the event started. With water truck and tractor and plough. So, mate, the amount of help we get now is unbelievable from the community and the stations around, eh?
1: Fantastic. And a top today of 29 degrees. How's it all looking out there this afternoon?
0: Oh, mate, everyone was wearing a coat at 6 o'clock this morning when we
1: Yeah.
0: started.
1: Yep.
0: We start with the lights every morning, and the cattle didn't run so good in the cold weather, but it's been a beautiful day, and it's going to stay cool all weekend, which we couldn't ask for better climate, eh?
1: What have nominations been like for the draft this year?
0: Yeah, similar. Not we didn't get inundated. 1,200 noms. We go through about 2,500 head of cattle for the weekend. Coming from Rosewood and Newcastle Waters CPC, so they're on their way to the floodplains, which is a huge help to we can get as many cattle as we like, so we can keep the camp. Everyone gets a gets good animals. We can keep kicking the rubbish out. So with 2,500 head, everyone gets to pick a run. But there's not many scores there.
1: The
0: We've
1: cattle are
0: got to get
1: winning.
0: our cattle sense in shape. Take us 2 days, and then we'll all get a score on the last one.
1: I just played a song by Tom Curtin. Has he had any luck out there in the arena?
0: Tommy's been 50-50, sort of.
1: A
0: He's got about
1: bit like
0: 50
1: everyone
0: to
1: else. Yeah, okay.
0: one.
1: Okay. So for anyone travelling around the Northern Territory's top end at the moment, tell them why they need to duck into Katherine over the next few days.
0: It's a good it's a very good event with it's not a real spectator sport, but there's plenty of ice cold beer and shade and plenty of hospitality here. So the cattle are well looked after, and there's plenty of horsemanship going on. So if you want, definitely if you want to come you want to come and see some there's There hasn't been any back jump shows yet. Everyone must have controlled, got a bit of work under their horse before they came.
1: You'll get a bit more of a crowd there this afternoon. The bull sale's all wrapped up and it went well, Kelly, so they'll be keen to celebrate, I'd reckon.
0: I hear it was a good sale, yeah. And tomorrow night, Saturday night's our big night, mate. We go through about 450 runs a day, sort of thing, to get them through. But tomorrow night we got the open finals, the 2 round open finals, and the maiden finals, and 10 lady finals. So we've got big Rosewood bullocks for that. So it's going to make everyone work for a score.
1: Beautiful.
0: All the finals tomorrow night start at dark and go for a couple of hours. So it's really really fun and spectacular under lights.
1: Wishing you all the best, Kelly. Thanks so much for your time on the Country Hour.
0: Thank you, Matt.
1: Good on you. That's Kelly Daly there at the Ash Camp Draft in Katherine this afternoon. It's a big day in Katherine. The Ponderosa Bull Sale was on this morning, if you missed our coverage earlier on. Great results this year for the 26th annual Ponderosa sale. A 100% clearance rate, an average price of just under $5,000. And when we heard from Paul Herod, well, you could tell he had a smile.
2: Yeah, it went exceptionally good, better than we all thought. You know, we all thought the big wet and the late people getting going, it was going to be tough to sort of sell those number of bulls. And the fuel prices, we all know, has really made it tough for people. But but the cattle market, and we've always in 26 years, that cattle market's good. The Brahma bulls here always seem to sell well. But if you can average what we've averaged today, that close to five, it's a very good sale. But it's not actually the money you get, it's the clearance that works. There's nothing worse than taking 20 bulls or 30 bulls or something back home out of our sale. So your clearance, but everything was good, but 100% clearance, and to get the money we got today was exceptional.
1: That is Paul Herod. So yeah, good result there at Ponderosa. 100% clearance. Sale grossed a bit over $720,000. Thank you very much. Average price of $4,991 and a top price of $16,000. That was a grey Brahman picked up by Amanda and Chris Howie. And that wraps up today's Country Hour. Enjoy the camp.

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5: Happy Friday. You've made it. We made it to Friday afternoon. There's a bit of Friday still to get through, but it feels like Friday. The weekend is in our sights. What have you got on? Writers Festival here in Darwin, Gin Festival. I wonder if anyone's combining those two activities tomorrow. Seems like they could go hand in hand, or it seems like it could be, depending on how you combine the two, maybe a problem. In any case, I'll leave that up to you to figure out this weekend. Missy Higgins is performing at the Gin Festival. Maybe you're off to the footy in Alice Springs on Sunday. Camp draft in K-Town. Finally feels like proper dry season here in the top end, which means it's going to be even colder further south. The fans went off this morning. Took a little bit longer to crawl out of bed. Extra long snuggles in bed. I'm really looking forward to more of that this weekend. Lots of Friday fun to be had before then. Today on the show, I've got music, mints and man jobs. Music-wise, what do Bob Seger's Night Moves, Stevie Wonder's Songs in the Key of Life and Aka Daka's Dirty Deeds Done Dirt Cheap, what have they got in common? Well, they all turn 50 this year. So what was going on back in 1976 to lead to all of these great albums and so many more? There's so many big albums turning 50 this year. Yes, I didn't make a mistake. They are turning 50 this year. We're going to dive into Dirty Deeds today. Do you remember that album coming out? Have you still got it? Have you got a favourite track on it? If you've got some memories from that album, please share them today. We'll do that after two on Mints. It is what Miranda recommends this week. And as always, if you have something to recommend, anything at all, a parenting hack, a food combination, an activity to do with the family, maybe even a lesson or a maxim to live your life by. Work smarter, not harder has always been one of my favourites, but more recently I've added into that lower your expectations. So that might be my little life lesson for you, my little recommendation ahead of the weekend. Lower your expectations and then things turn out better than expected. That's my little recommendation. But we'll have some Mints-based recommendations from Miranda after three. Of course, if you have something to share Mints-wise, we'd both love to hear for you. And on man jobs, Frog, I want to know what you think about this. Yeah. Everyone can do everything. But are there still jobs you think of as man jobs, like taking out the bins? I'll tell you why we need to have this conversation a little bit later on. But if you can just set yourself free and say, you know what, I do think that killing the spiders is a man job. And I do think that cooking the dinner is the lady job. And you just want to say so today, send me a text if you dare, 0487 991 0057. But before we get into any of that this half hour, it is time for the NT mixtape, and we're ready to put another song on this epic mix, this time with incredible producer, rapper, songwriter, composer and musician Joel Ma, who you might know if you know his stuff as Joelistics. You might know him from his days in TZU. He is in town for the NT Writers Festival. And the song he's chosen for our mixtape is so rare that record collectors will pay hundreds, even thousands of dollars for this record or CD. Going to find out why it's his selection ahead, but first, to get you in the mood, here's where our mixtape is at.

Yeah, that's just some of the sounds of this place. The last three songs thrown onto the NT mixtape. Island Crew with Pretty Parrot or Wariba, chosen by James Mungahig. Before that, Darwin Band Tang. This guy, you might have seen them at Bass in the Grass recently. And up top, Japana Sunset Dreaming, some classic Yotha Yindi, chosen a few weeks back by Larry Gurawiwi before his performance with Mulawa at the Darwin Seabreeze Festival. Lots of great music that you might have even been lucky enough to see live on stage recently. Our guest selected today, though, is Joelistics, or Joel Ma, as his family knows him. You're going to meet him after this song, which I think is a good introduction to the music that he makes. The song is Bang the Boogie from his album Blue Volume. Joelistics, our guest for the NT mixtape ahead of his appearance at the NT Writers Festival this weekend.

0: That is an artist known as Joelistics. His family know him as Joel Ma. He is here to throw a new territory song or an old territory song onto our NT mixtape, Joelistics.
1: Hello.
0: Hello. Just got a text through from Sprinkles who says, kick ass song, Lizzie T.
1: Thanks, Sprinkles.
0: Which has got nothing to do with me. Hey, pull that microphone down towards you a little bit.
1: So I can, is that better?
0: Hey, there we go.
1: There we go. Let's get some mic ears. Technique happening.
0: Joelistics, for those who don't know you and your background,
1: TZU. TZU was an early Australian hip-hop group from the 1840s.
0: It was a long time ago.
1: And now I am mostly a producer, but I also still do a lot of stuff under the name Joelistics solo. So I was signed to Elephant Tracks and have put out two solo records. Blue Volume was the second of the solo records. And I'm about to put out a third solo record this year.
0: Hey, that's a long time between drinks.
1: It is. Well, you have a kid and then time just becomes this elastic thing.
0: It does, doesn't it?
1: It sure does.
0: It becomes long and then quick.
1: Yes, long, quick. And then you wake up and you're like, where did that, what?
0: Yeah, and now I'm middle-aged.
1: Yeah, yes. And I've been working on a bunch of other artists' records. I've done some stuff. I did Moju's record a while back. I worked with a group called Haiku Hands a lot.
0: Are they coming to Darwin Festival?
1: I don't know. I think they did last year. I don't know.
0: I keep confusing them with Hiatus Coyote.
1: Oh, yeah.
0: Yes. No. Haiku Hands came up for some other reason recently. Do they wear crazy stuff?
1: They do wear crazy stuff.
0: That's why they came up. We're talking about bands that wear crazy stuff.
1: Yeah. They've got a very impressive live show. And I work quite extensively with one of the Haiku Hands members named Beatrice. And she's done a bunch of stuff, but we work on a project called Billions. So there has been projects, but the Joelistics thing. I think I got a little bit, maybe I got to a point where I felt like I'd said a lot and I needed other people to say stuff and make some space. And I guess I was losing a little bit of love for hip hop as well. I was finding that I needed to explore theater and explore weird electronic music and experimental music. But now I've kind of come back to going, I want to get on the mic and I want to say some stuff again.
0: Well, last time we spoke, I think, was round about the time that song was out, around about the time you were in the territory for your show with James Mango Higg, who was our mixtape selector last week. You were telling family stories.
1: Yeah.
0: And it was a beautiful stage show.
1: In between two. We were just saying it. We toured for, I think, 5 years. It was a co-written show with James, and we spoke about our family histories, growing up half Asian, being kind of brought into the community of hip-hop in Australia at a time when it was new and burgeoning. And then I guess it was about our friendship, a lot of it as well. So I grew up in Sydney, he grew up in Darwin. We both have Asian fathers in a time where, growing up in a time where Australia was just getting its first inklings of Pauline Hanson and that sort of right-wing extreme racism, which originally was, really dealt out to the Asians, the Asian Australian community. So for us, I think hip-hop was a place that we landed naturally where it felt like we were in that rebel space. But that show, I have so much heart for that show. And that show, in a way, funnily enough, has informed a lot of what my contribution is to the show we're doing on Saturday night, Waves of Belonging, for the Darwin Writers Festival. So it's almost an addendum or an answer.

0: to the in-between two experience and the experience of delving into your family stories for art, which I think is something that a lot of people do. And it's very, very fraught territory. You know, once you start telling the story of your origin, you're walking, you're tiptoeing, you're doing ballet through a minefield.
1: Hmm. You were saying during the track that it was meant to tour further, and then little thing happened back in 2020.
0: Yeah, just a little thing called COVID.
1: Little thing called COVID, and that's where the touring of that show ended.
0: Yeah.
1: And that was okay.
0: Yeah.
1: Because of the time to press pause on family storytelling.
0: I am a firm believer in art that projects have a life, like a song or like a relationship, like an envelope on a synth. You know, there is the initial attack, there is the decay, there's the sustain, and there's release. And you need to know when a project has reached its point where it needs to be put to bed. And so, yeah, in between two, a show that I love, and I think we could have kept, you know, we had these opportunities to keep touring it, but I think James and I both agreed it was a time to, you know, to let the show go. So, yeah, it was, I mean... Yeah, also COVID.
1: Changed everyone's plans.
0: Yeah.
1: There's a line from that show that has stayed with me for 10 years, which was, "You other me, and I will lean into it." Or that's close to that. That was the sentiment of the line. And it just really struck me.
0: Can I just say, we did a lot of workshops with Annette Chunois and William Yang, and one of the things that really stuck out from Annette was such a great dramaturg, but she would say you need to lean into your story, you need to lean into the pain, you need to. In fact, William, I remember at one point going, "More pain, James and Joel, I need more pain from you." And we're like, "Oh God,"
1: because
0: like,
1: you're having too much fun.
0: Yeah.
1: Because heads off.
0: James and I can talk. We do when we get on a roll. You know, the conversation can flow. So, but I think what Annette was pointing out was that you need to lean into the bits that are prickly, that are maybe scandalous, maybe embarrassing, all of those things. And that's the juice. And every single family story has those stories of interest. It's just how much you choose to investigate, interrogate, own them. And that was what that show was.
1: Well, it was the bit of that line, though, that resonated for me as a white lady in Australia. And my mum often saying, "Oh, why do people really, like, why does," I don't know why I'm calling my mum out because others will say this, but, "Oh, why are they identifying as that? Why is that person, you know, saying that they're this nationality or when they're white as well?" And just thinking about that question my mum had asked me for some reason, I don't know why I have the answer to that and not knowing how to answer it. But then hearing you say that on stage, "If you other me, I will lean into that."
0: Yes.
1: And so
0: and I'll own that. And it's my decision to define my identity. And I think we all invisibly in Australia, there is a, how do I put this? There is a default white setting. And so I guess, you know, even the term white is ridiculous because that incorporates so many cultures and backgrounds. And yet I guess you're visually standing out because your dad is Chinese. So yes, own the shit out of that. Like you want to see me as that? That's what I'll be. And I will own that. So, you know, and I think that that applies to, all parts of one's identity, because as we know, we're, you know, multifarious, like disco balls with intersecting identities from every angle. So you are everything, and what you choose to be in that moment is up to you.
1: Well, I'm a disco ball.
0: You're a disco ball. Yeah.
1: After that description. Joel Ma, aka Joelist Diggs, musician, producer, performer, dad, also
0: six-year-old,
1: the disco ball
0: freshly
1: mix.
0: Six.
1: Freshly six. Yeah. Here for the NT Writers Festival, the show you're doing on Saturday night with James Manga Higg and a bunch of other talented folk. Ties in somehow, I think, to that song, Bang the Boogie, which Sprinkles was loving. Lots of good fun, but there's more depth and meat to it than fun and bounce.
0: I guess, so Bang the Boogie was, actually I remember playing it to my friend Peter Brennan. He was like, "Wow, it's a really upbeat song for a pretty heavy subject." And I'm like, "Yeah, I think I like doing that in general." But the meat and potatoes of the song is about, again, leaning into who you are, but also telling your story, like, and also I'd say Bang the Boogie is a little bit about, like, you can't separate racism without classism and without a society in late stage capitalism. And so it's a little bit about that, which is like the struggle of identity is so interrelated with wealth and status, and the struggle for trying to find out who you are is encapsulated with the context of how much accessibility you have in society. So, I mean, you know, I haven't really ever thought about Bang the Boogie like that, but that's what it is. And I think Waves of Belonging, you know, from a title, that is essentially what I take from that as well, which is that we're moving through this space of discovering who we are, all of us, at all times. And you're never one fixed thing, but you need to find those points of connection between culture and between class and between your education and the stories that you were brought up with, the stories you need to let go of, where you find love and where you find acceptance and how to love yourself. So, you know, I thought about that, and Bang the Boogie somehow feels like it hits that nail.
1: Is Waves of Belonging this afternoon?
0: No, Waves of Belonging is on Saturday at 7:30 in the Brownsmark Courtyard. And text James if you're broke and you need to get a ticket, because we want you to come. We want you to come and hear this. And there's some amazing performance. Omar Musa, a really good friend of mine, amazing poet, like, you know, world-renowned poet and performance artist.
1: I was just scanning through my notes to see when it was on so I could make sure people knew where they could hear more of you, and I thought it was on this afternoon and thought, that doesn't sound right.
0: No.
1: Saturday.
0: But this afternoon there is a panel called, I think it's called The Politics of Control.
1: It is. That's where I've gotten confused.
0: Yes, and that's at 3:45 as part of the Writers' Festival as well. And so we'll be talking about censorship and self-censorship and I guess the atmosphere of the arts, for me anyway, at the moment, that's where I'll be talking from, is like the idea that so many arts festivals have been cancelled or are cancelling artists. Yeah.
1: I was going to ask you more about that.
0: But okay.
1: People can come and hear about the politics of control at Brownsmart at
0: 3:45
1: this afternoon, if you want to hear more on that subject, because we've got to get to your song very shortly.
0: Oh, yeah, let's talk music.
1: The song to throw on the NT mixtape. But even before we do that, I'm very interested to know about the other thing that you are working on creatively at the moment with the Australian Art Orchestra, because this is a part of an Australian history that
0: yes.
1: I don't think has had a lot of telling.
0: No, that's true. So it's a project, it's a zygote of a project. It's early stages, but it's loosely called Blackbird, and it's about the little known history, at least down south, maybe more up here, of indentured labour, or let's call it what it is, slavery, of people from Pacific Island nations being tricked or even just straight out kidnapped and brought to Australia to work on the sugar plantations. And there was, I think, you know, probably a very conservative estimate of 60,000 people that were brought to Australia to work in these places. And before the White Australia policy kicked in, they were deported without any statehood, often with, you know, they'd been here for years earning fucking nothing, excuse my language, and then just being, you know, sent, like basically kicked out of the country without any acknowledgement or compensation. And so we're looking at that as a way to tell that through story, and a way to tie this into what is essentially an 18-piece experimental jazz orchestra. So it's, you know, they're the elements. The show is to come. I'm pretty excited about
1: Please keep us posted, because I don't even know if that story is told particularly well here in the Territory. The first time I'd known that this had happened, but there was a drama series on TV, Black Snow, a few years ago with, is his name Travis Fimmel, who was in The Vikings, gorgeous man, piercing blue eyes. And that was centered around this part of that history
0: was
1: in Queensland.
0: Was it about Blackbirdie or was it?
1: It was, yeah.
0: Right, good. I'll check that out.
1: Yeah. But that's a story that needs a spotlight on it. So we'll catch up again around that.
0: Yeah.
1: Your song for the NT mixtape. We better get to that that we've got time to play it. It's a rarity. Tell us about it.
0: Okay, so first of all, it's worth prefacing this with this song, and this song is from a 7-inch release, is shrouded in mystery. And it, first of all, the artist is George Rurambu Burawanga from
1: Warumpi Band.
0: Warumpi Band. So already a heavy figure in Australian music. But this song is with a group called Birdwave. And I didn't know much about Birdwave, but James, just on the drive over here, was telling me that they're a three-piece instrumental group from Adelaide who used to do these great, great sort of like retro funk dub sets and were heavy visitors to Darwin. And I think one of them lives, the bass player, maybe his name is Brad, I'm not sure, lives in Darwin now. Shout out to the bass player. I love your music. And they hooked up with George and they did a whole record together, but they did this 7-inch. And I first heard about this 7-inch through a really influential music figure in Melbourne called Chris Gill, who runs a radio show on Triple R and also has a record shop called Northside Records. And he's like, oh man, you got to hear this 7-inch. It's George from the Warrumpy Band and he sounds like James Brown and he's like on these really heavy grooves. And so I tracked it down and it's like a revelation. It's like, I feel it's not on streaming platforms. It's the 7-inches apparently go for up to $500. They are rare as hen's teeth and you can hear this song. You've got to go looking, but it's a beautiful mix of what I would call really authentic funk and soul. And then George singing in language over the top and it's infectious. It's of the era, like 2006, I was saying to James, like we were making music with TZU back then. And this production is what we would be making now. So it was so like weirdly futuristic and in its retroness and tasteful in so many layers. And, I'm so honored to be able to like share this with people who haven't heard it. And for those who have,
1: I've never heard it.
0: I think for those
1: Miranda
0: who have,
1: they found it in the ABC Sound Library. So we didn't have to spend
0: like
1: thousands
0: Indiana
1: of dollars.
0: Jones.
1: It is the latest addition to the NT mixtape chosen for you by Joel Maher, who you can catch at the NT Writers Festival this weekend, The Politics of Control at 3:45 at Brownsmart, the Savo, and then Waves of Belonging tomorrow at 7:30. This one's called Gating.
0: Gating, yeah.
1: Driftwood is what that means. Yeah. So nice to see you, Joel.
0: Nice to see you.
1: Have a great weekend.

It's a rarity, but we found it for you in the ABC Sound Library. GR, George Urumbu from Wurrumpi Band, sounding, yes, very much like James Brown in the vocals there, and getting funky. It's GR, like you've probably never heard him, with Birdwave from the album Baru. The song's called Gating, which means Driftwood. The latest song on the NT mixtape after the news. I know we can do

0: of the jobs, but what are the man jobs?
1: It's where you live.
2: It's dry and lovely out there.
1: Everything Darwin.
0: Luxa for breakfast, yes or no?
1: For Everything Darwin.
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5: Good afternoon, Rio Davis with ABC News. Israel's Prime Minister says he's ordered the military to further increase its occupation of the Gaza Strip, contradicting the terms of the ceasefire deal. John O'Wakeley reports.
6: Israel effectively controls an estimated 64% of the tiny coastal strip, bombarded to ruins by Israel's two-year military assault that followed the 2023 Hamas attack on southern Israel. But now Benjamin Netanyahu says he's ordered the military to seize 70% of the Palestinian territory. Under a US-brokered truce that has failed to halt Israeli attacks or secure Hamas's disarmament, Israeli troops were meant to withdraw to a yellow line demarcating the extent of their control. Mr. Netanyahu has publicly said that the military controls more than 60% of Gaza and that even more territory would be taken.
5: Aid organisations say young people are more vulnerable to the current Ebola outbreak, which has killed more than 200 people across the Democratic Republic of Congo. Neighbouring Uganda has confirmed at least 7 cases of Ebola, with the country shutting its border for the next 4 weeks. Meanwhile, health workers in the DRC are reporting shortages of essentials like personal protective equipment, soap and body bags. Relief aid organisation International Rescue Committee's Heather Kerr says this particular Ebola strain is affecting younger people, including children.
7: I think people are particularly scared by this outbreak because it's a different strain of Ebola, because there are no vaccines or actual treatments for it as well.
5: Back home, the Greens are urging Labor to rethink the grandfathering arrangements in its planned changes to negative gearing and the capital gains tax discount. Existing investors are exempt from the negative gearing changes announced on budget night, while those taking advantage of the capital gains tax discount will be partially exempt. The Coalition is opposing Labor's tax shake-up, meaning the fate of the bill will rest in the hands of the Greens. Greens Senator David Shoebridge says existing investors should not be quarantined from the changes.
8: The key thing now is to have a proper look at this legislation. And one of the critical things on this legislation is the fact that Labor has decided that everyone who's got assets can keep all of their benefits. Young people, renters, get absolutely nothing.
5: A philosopher and Air Force reservist will head up the Australian government body tasked with keeping the public safe from artificial intelligence. National AI reporter Cam Wilson has more.
9: Last year, the federal government announced that it would create an AI Safety Institute. The body is part of the government's plan to seize the benefits of the new technology by boosting uptake. The ABC has learned that AI ethics and governance expert Dr. Kate Conroy started this month as its general manager. Conroy has worked on AI policy for the Queensland government and will continue to serve as the Air Force's head of responsible AI. The institute is tasked with monitoring advancements in AI and will work with government and the public to mitigate its risks.
5: The Northern Territory Planning Minister says balancing the mix of housing in Alice Springs is a difficult task under current legislation. The minister says he's heard concerns from multiple residents about high-density disability housing on suburban streets causing congestion. Minister Burgoyne says there are no restrictions on the density of NDIS housing under the law, but he's considering legislative changes to ensure a better balance.
10: So that we don't see an entire street, an entire subdivision of NDIS housing, just like anywhere else in our community, we like to see a balance of housing.
5: And in sport, a Melbourne Demons midfielder says players are privileged to bring the community together during the annual Heart of the Nation AFL game in Alice Springs. The D's will play against the Giants at Traeger Park in Alice Springs for round 12 on Sunday. Midfielder Tom Sparrow says his team is chasing redemption following a 3-point loss last weekend.
11: The community is so grateful, I think, for the game. And I think we're, as players, in such a privileged position to be able to come up there and put on a good show and bring the community together.
5: In the weather for today, it's sunny across the territory. Darwin reaching a top of 31 degrees. Katherine a top of 29. Tennant Creek 25. Alice Springs is heading for a top of 23 degrees today. To get the

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7: It is 2:05 and coming up this half hour, more music. We're taking you back 50 years to 1976. A whole range of incredible albums were born into the world, including AC/DC's Dirty Deeds Done Dirt Cheap. So if you've got some memories of that album, I want to hear them this hour. How good was the track before the news, though? And if you've just turned on the radio, this is what you were hearing. It is Gia, lead singer of Warumpi Band, with an Adelaide band called Birdwave. And this is like a collector's item, a rarity that we've dug up from the ABC Sound Library for you today. GR doing funk and sounding like James Brown. Probably not right here. It gets funkier, I promise. Got a text from Sam in Jingley. Oh, here we go. Here's the funk. Sam says, I've got a copy of the Birdwave record at home. Anda was a close friend of my partner. That's one of the band members, I'm guessing, from Birdwave. It was Giles Peterson, the famous BBC DJ and world music lover, who opened his set in Melbourne. Rob from the band Birdwave knew nothing about it. He was very much off-grid. They are an amazing band and people. So some love from Sam and Jingley for Birdwave and the collaboration with GR. I want you to hear the James Brown bit, though, but it doesn't kick in for a little bit longer. How good's that? Have you ever heard GR from Warumpi Band sounding like that? Sprinkles also texted in to say, kick our song when I played some Joelistics for you. He is a man of many talents and much insight. He made me feel like a disco ball, and that is what I will head into the weekend feeling like. Joelistics is here for the NT Writers Festival, and if you want to hear him explore some of these topics that we've touched on in the last half hour, you can at a festival panel on the politics of control at 3:45 at Brownsmart this afternoon, and then the show Waves of Belonging tomorrow night from 7:30 with Quia James and a whole bunch of other amazing Territory artists and writers. Heaps on over the weekend for the NT Writers Festival. So don't miss that. We are going to talk about man jobs ahead very shortly, but first, Adam Steer has popped on in. Hello, Adam.
2: Yeah, so the breaking news internationally today from the United States is that Donald Trump wants to produce a new dollar bill, in fact, a $250 bill. And as you'd guessed it, he would like his face on the brand new $250.
7: Oh, hang on. Sorry. Just hear GR sound like James Brown. There you go, GR sounds like James Brown. Donald Trump wants a $250 bill with his face on it.
2: So this afternoon, and we'll be territory-wide after 4, which place do you want your face? 1-300-057-222. We could actually immortalise it to, you know, your face for the next 100 years. Where would you like it? Which place in the NT would you like it, your face? And forget about money. You're not going to get it on the money. So where else is it going to be? Obviously, you can get it on a stubby cooler or a mug. But, you know, just be a bit more creative about it.
7: Where do you want your face?
2: I thought you had to
7: get your face tattooed on on your friend's backside, didn't you?
2: That was the competition. Whoever loses the competition has to have the other person's face, like an old Roman medal, tattooed on their butt.
7: Hello, Ruby. Where do you want your face?
8: Oh, that's a vision. You know where I would like my face off?
2: Mm.
8: My mother has a really bad photo of me on her phone screensaver, and I appreciate the love, but it's a really bad photo.
7: Mm.
8: So not on that. Look, I could have it on my partner's sounds
7: backside.
8: Crazy.
7: No.
8: on his, you know, screensaver so he can remember me at work. Sounds a bit crazy.
2: 1300 057 222. We'll do that later on this afternoon. I'm sure we've got a prize to give away. If you're in the top end, it is a big decision this weekend. It is a week out of the long weekend. After all the chat of the runoff, it now seems like it's the time. So where are you going to go? I have got information of good fishing at Corroboree, good fishing on the Adelaide River, good fishing in the harbour, good fishing further out of the harbour. It's the choices are on.
9: That last lot of water now, all that bait's obviously forced out, and it just seems to be really good.
7: Some fishing tips with Adam Steer a little bit later this afternoon. Before you go, Adam, Ruby's here because we've got other things to discuss. Man jobs. I know everyone can do everything these days, but Ruby proposed a question the other. Adam's gearing up for a fight. You should see him. He's stretching out these hands. He's ready to go. Ruby, why did you want to propose to me the other day that there, yes, we can all do everything, but there's still a job that you consider a man job?
8: Yes. Look, talking about my poor patient partner, we've got a bit of a drama in the household. It's all good. But I have been making him take the bins out because I think that's his job. And I know that's probably not fair. I know if he asked me to do something like that, I'd get really annoyed. But I just think it's dirty. It stinks. Like, I don't want to do it. He can do it, you know?
7: I've allowed you to come on here to nominate a man job. Adam, in response, do you want to nominate
8: Your thoughts?
7: What are the pink jobs for the girls?
2: Equalisation means you
7: equality.
2: Have to equality and equalisation, which is different, means you have to do everything. There are no man jobs. You have to put out the bins. You have to fix the car. You have to mow the lawn. You have to climb on the roof. You have to do all of those things.
8: Mm. Yeah.
2: That's the end of it.
7: Do the men have to sew on buttons?
2: The men have to sew on buttons if they want to.
8: Have you sewn on a button before?
2: Of course I have. I've got a badge for it in Cubs. But would I do it again? No, I don't care. I just would have one less button.
7: Would you ask a woman to sew on the button?
2: Totally.
8: Well, then that's not fair. You're mansplaining equality to me.
2: I would ask anybody else to sew on the button. It doesn't matter what gender they are.
8: Okay, all right.
2: Also, I wouldn't say.
7: So Adam is arguing for equality.
2: Mm-hmm. I'm saying bad luck.
8: I do
2: suck it up.
8: I do actually agree with you. I agree with everything you're saying, but I still think
2: it's because you know why I'm shaking my head at it. It's because you can't demand things and then not demand things in other bits.
8: Yeah,
2: I want this and this and this, but not there.
8: Yeah, I know, but I bring him so much joy and, you know, can't he take the bins out?
7: Well, maybe it's not because he's a man. Maybe it's just the division of labour.
8: Yeah, maybe it is.
7: In your house. Are there man jobs?
2: Ask before.
7: Are there
2: girl
7: jobs?
2: Go and have a look in the mirror and look at it for a little while.
7: Text in, are there man jobs? Are there girl jobs? I know we can all do everything, but are some of the jobs blue and some of the jobs pink? You can confess to still harbouring these feelings. 0487 99 1057.
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7: Taking you back to 1976, it's been 50 years since some huge albums came out, and we're going to revisit that era. In particular, the album Dirty Deeds, Done Dirt Cheap. What did it mean? The meteor that was punk was just starting to hit, and we're going to take you back there next. If you have memories of this album, ACDC, get in touch, 1300 057 222. But here they are right now at 2:15 on 1057 ABC Darwin and right across the territory, DJ Lizzie T with you this Friday afternoon.

0: When I asked Mornings presenter Lara Stimson earlier today, what do Dirty Deeds Done Dirt Cheap from AC/DC and Songs in the Key of Life, Stevie Wonder and Bob Seger, Night Moves, what do those albums have in common? It wasn't immediately apparent to her. The answer is they all, along with a whole bunch of other classic albums, turn 50 this year. If you've got a memory about that AC/DC album in particular, I would love to hear from you. 1-300-057-222. ABC reporter and musician Matt Neal has been looking back on these albums that turn 50, looking back and listening back, and is with us this afternoon to take us back to 1976. Hi, Matt.
1: Hey, Liz, how are you going?
0: 1976, what was going on in the world that this is a year that so many incredible albums made their mark?
1: Look, what I find fascinating about this is it's kind of like a whole bunch of different things colliding at once. Rock is in its ascendancy. It is as big and bombastic and huge as it can possibly be, but bubbling under is punk music, which is about to explode. Meanwhile, disco is stepping out of the nightclubs and into the mainstream music world. Electronic music is starting to happen. New wave is coming along, and all of this is kind of happening all at once. It's the end, really, of the great singer-songwriter era, and it's all just happening in 1976.
0: I can't believe, though, it does sound like a lie when we say 50 years ago. You almost go, I think you mean 40 years ago, but no, 1976. It is, in fact, 50 years ago. If you are of that vintage, can you remember when it came out? Glenn in Funny Bay has texted to say, I've already shared my particular ACD memories on air previously, but this is the best album of theirs, especially the Aussie release, which I have. Glenn, what's different about the Aussie release? Let us know. What about this album in particular from AC/DC? It's the biggest album. I mean, is this the biggest album ever out of Australia?
1: Well, no, it's not even the biggest AC/DC album out of Australia, which that would be Back in Black, which comes out in 1980, just after Bon Scott dies and they replace him with Brian Johnson. But Glenn makes an interesting point that about the Australian release of this. So this is really important album in terms of AC/DC stepping onto the world stage. So prior to this, so this is their third album in Australia, and the Australian album, the Australian version of it comes out. It's got Dirty Deeds leading it. It's got the last single, the last track on it is Jailbreak. It's a huge album. But meanwhile, in America, no one really knows them. And to the point where their previous two albums kind of get mashed together into this weird version of High Voltage that gets released to the American market and completely flops. AC/DC just keep on doing what they're doing. They make Dirty Deeds Done Dirt Cheap. They think it's a great album. Their management takes it to the record label and they go, meh. And they actually get an Australian release and then an international version gets released in the UK. But it takes until 1981, so after Back in Black gets released, that this album finally comes out officially in America in a completely different version, I should add. So this album was meant to break them on the world stage. It doesn't quite, but it starts making inroads overseas, and it definitely takes them to the next level in Australia. This album really makes them one of, if not the biggest band in Australia.
0: What was happening in Australia at that time musically? You touched on what was happening globally, and that in most cases is going to be what was happening in the United States and Britain. But what was happening in Australia that year?
1: So this 1976 is a bit of like a weird in-between year, I think, for Australian music. A lot of the big bands that we think of from the 70s are sort of in between their big albums, or they've just had them, or they're just about to have them. The biggest album of 1976, which is probably about as far away as you can get from AC/DC, the biggest Australian album is Sherbet's How's That? So yep. That comes out the same year. Doesn't really sound like AC/DC. Mm-mm. It's polar opposites. But, you know, by the end of the year, the Saints from Brisbane release their single I'm Stranded, which is considered the first punk single by a band outside of America. So they released that in October of later this year. So that's what's kind of bubbling under. But in between, like the big albums of this year outside of Akadaka and Sherbet is Old 55, which is Wilbur Wilde and Frankie J. Holden's band. They have an album called Take It Greasy, which has their big song on it, which is On the Prowl. Like, that's the biggest album.
0: It was called Take It Greasy.
1: Take It Greasy, yeah. It's not a great album.
0: It's more wild to hear of the saxophone.
1: Yes, from Hey Hey Saturday, yeah.
0: And Frankie J. Holden, he of the other all the other things.
1: Yeah, all those things that we associate Frankie J. Holden with. But this is that album is tapping is that 50s nostalgia that was really big in the 70s, a la Happy Days and American Graffiti and Grease and things like that. So that album is very much of its time. But, you know, the other big albums of the years, like from Australia, Marsha Hines' album, Shining, Skyhook, Straight in a Gay, Gay World, which isn't even in the top two great Skyhooks albums, I'd say, and Little River Band, who are on the cusp of becoming the biggest Australian band in the international market. They're going to leap over AC/DC in the years after this. They released an album called After Hours, which is a good album, but it's not anywhere in amongst their best stuff.
0: Matt Neal is an ABC reporter and musician. He's taken a look and a listen to how many? Are there 50 here? Is it 50 that turned 50 or?
1: I think I did
0: getting close.
1: 39 maybe, just because I don't know why.
0: You ran out. There were only 39 big ones. But it's all kinds of music and all kinds of albums that are celebrating that 50th birthday this year. That's what

0: It's like Bob Seger Night Moves and Billy Joel Turnstiles turns 50 this year as well.
1: Yeah, and then there's things like Fela Kuti's Zombie, which is like the pinnacle of Afrobeat music. There is prog rock is entering its end phase as a major mainstream presence. There's Rush, who are a Canadian prog rock band that, if you know Rush, you love Rush. They're like one of the ultimate cult bands. They released their album 2112, which one side of that is just one 20-minute long piece of a story about space computers taking over this human race and all this kind of stuff. And it's about as prog can get. That is coming out at the same time as we're seeing the Ramones release their first album, which comes out in April 1976. And it is just pop music played as short and fast and loud as possible. And it completely changes the musical landscape. It doesn't sell a huge amount of copies. People kind of forget that punk didn't quite explode on the mainstream charts, but it created such an underground movement. It's sort of one of the first, I'm gonna say, really big subcultures that we see splinter off from rock and roll. Maybe you could argue that I've just gone blank. What do you call it? What's the rockabilly? The rockabilly subculture comes sort of before this, but then punk comes along and just completely upends things. And it's amazing how the repercussions of this happening in 1976, like the Sex Pistols will release their Anarchy in the UK by the end of 1976. The Damned will release a single. The Saints, as I mentioned, all this comes out. The repercussions of that happening is still felt today. We still see the influence of those early punk bands shaping music today.
0: Well, there are 39 or so albums on your list of the albums that turn 50 this year, which people can have a look at on the ABC website. But there's enough to keep us going for a few weeks here on the afternoon show on ABC Radio Darwin and across the territory. So we'll have to get you back, Matt, to dive into a few more of these. But today we're celebrating the music of Akadaka, Dirty Deeds, Done Dirt, Cheap. If you've got any memories of that album, buying it, hearing it for the first time, what do you remember? Angus has called to say, I once visited friends at Melbourne Uni. I was waiting at a crossing and a four-year-old

0: Old walked past in gumboots and was singing Dirty Deed Done Dirt Cheap. His parents were shocked. I loved it, says Angus. Angus, I don't know if my little mate is into any songs in particular from this album, but the nine-year-old is a big fan of Aka Daka and has asked me some difficult questions about some of the lyrics at times. Matt, I'm going to play the original in a second as we get back to the music of AC/DC, but there is this cover that gives us a territory connection as well to AC/DC.
1: There was a friend of mine on murder.

0: So that is, of course, Yothu Yindi and their cover of Jailbreak. So we've got a very strong territory connection to that song. It didn't make it onto all copies of Dirty Deeds, is that right?
1: Yeah, so it's not on the American version that comes out 5 years later. But, you know, it's which is weird because it's one of the best songs on this album. I mean, if you're going through, if you're an international record label person and you listen to the Australian version of Dirty Deeds, Dirty Deeds, that song, and Jailbreak are easily the two best songs on it. They stand out so much. It beggars belief that the American audience, record people went, oh, audiences aren't going to like this Jailbreak song. What? How ridiculous.
0: But they did, and Yothu Yindi did a cracking cover of it. Going to play the original for everyone in full now. What else do we need to know about this album in particular, though, before I see if anyone else has some memories to share, Matt?
1: Look, all I would say, I feel like Dirty Deeds, the song itself, is about as quintessential Bon Scott-era akadaka as you can get. It has that bad boy attitude to it, you know, that risk, that danger that AC/DC had in their early days. It has a killer solo. It's kind of a bit of a big dumb joke in a lot of ways, but it's quintessential AC/DC. The other song on this album that I really dig is a track called Ride On, which doesn't totally sound like AC/DC. It's the most un-AC/DC song I've been able to find on an AC/DC album. So if you've got a copy of this album, dig it up, have a listen to Ride On and see if you agree that it is not your typical akadaka song.
0: It is also the album that features Big Balls, which often gets requested.
1: I wasn't going to mention that, but
0: this is ABC Darwin, it's fine.
1: Okay, cool. I do think it is the silliest AC/DC song. It is just a one-note joke, and it keeps going, and yeah, that's part of AC/DC.
0: Maybe Big Balls will get a run this afternoon. Possibly not.
1: Hey,
0: I'm going to play
1: show.
0: Some Jailbreak. Matt Neal, ABC journalist and musician himself. You can read his article online and be reminded of some of those great albums from 1976. Good to talk to you, Matt. We'll catch you again maybe next week, maybe in a few weeks' time to listen to more of these great albums.
1: Thanks, Liz.
2: Of mine on murder, and the judge's gavel fell. Jury found him guilty.

They were racing. Freedom! He was chasing. Him.

0: It is, of course, AC/DC and Jailbreak from the album Dirty Deeds Done Dirt Cheap, one of many big albums that celebrate the Big 5-0 this year. And look, some of these albums, I don't know them. I know the artists, but I don't know the album necessarily, though I'm sure I know tracks off them. Frampton Comes Alive from Peter Frampton, for example. Don't know that one. But it is also 50 years since Kiss released Destroyer. The Rolling Stones album Black and Blue was out in 1976. The self-titled album from Tom Petty and the Heartbreakers. Boston self-titled album, ABBA, Arrival. So many great albums, and we might take a listen back in coming weeks to some of those. But if you've got a memory of AC/DC and that album in particular, 1-300-057-222, give me a call.
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4: 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Rhymes right. With bones and cones, apparently, according to the research I've been doing.
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0: And coming up, we will get back to a discussion that Ruby and I and Adam kicked off just after two. And you flooded the text line with thoughts on this. So we'll get back to this. Gendered jobs. Yes, I know. I know. Everyone can do everything. And very rarely your lady parts or your man parts required to do any of the jobs. And unless they are, the jobs can be anyone's. That said, are there still jobs that you think of as man jobs, like, as Ruby confessed to, taking out the bins? Is taking out the rubbish a man job at your house? What are the man jobs?

changing light bulbs, killing spiders. Are there still designated man jobs at your house? Text in if there are, 0487 99 1057. But first, Tracy in Alice Springs has some thoughts on this AC/DC track.

0: I'm in the air. One of these days.
1: Oh, yeah. Was Matt saying this is the least AC/DC sounding song? Is that what he said, Tracy?
2: Yes, that's what he said. But it's just such a classic. I love it.
1: Oh, yeah.
2: I sing my guts out to it every time I hear it.
1: It's so good. Let's let everyone else have a listen, and then you can take us to where this song takes you, but just sink into it first.

0: Ah, so good. Tracy, top pick for is this one of your favourite songs of all time?
1: Yeah, it is. It's, I mean, I remember crossing the Nullarbor, and I had, at the time, I think I had about three cassettes at the time. And this is one song, and I'm just tapping along the steering wheel the whole way. So, and I think I just kept pressing rewind, rewind, rewind, and just sang it. I loved it.
0: It's so good. It's a total road trip song, isn't it? Just clicking over. What did you, is this a cassette memory that we have?
1: Very much, yes.
0: And can you remember buying the album?
1: Oh, look, I don't know. I reckon knowing me being the Jewish person I was, or always broke, I think it would have been a copy of an album that a friend had. I used to always, he'd play his album once or twice and record them onto cassette, and I'd get a copy of it, and that would be my cassette. So.
0: Oh, Tracy, I miss those days.
1: Yeah, same here. I used to get some great music that way.
0: So did I. My dad was a primary school teacher, and he would get the, like, from the grade six kids that had the, compilation albums especially, Summer of, 89
1: yeah,
0: or whatever it might be.
1: Or, whatever.
0: Dad would borrow them from the school students and then put them in the double cassette and tape a recording of it, and that's what we'd listen to on our road trips.
1: It's the best.
0: All right, well,
1: but I mean, just that riff there, it's just so good.
0: All right, well, you enjoy the last minute of Ride On. Tracy and Alice Springs, one of her faves of all time, listened to it multiple times crossing the Nullarbor back in the day. From the album Dirty Deeds, Done Dirt Cheap, turns 50 this year.

0: Oh, it's so good.
1: A few texts coming in about Akadaka. Peter on Groot says, I was 8, saw Jailbreak on Countdown, and the bullet in the back was pretty graphic to my young eyes, but Bon Scott rules. Glenn in Fanny Bay has written in to say Matt summed up the differences in album releases excellently. My take is Americans were wimps and couldn't hack it. And Deb in the Do says, yes, Bon, I loved that cheeky, cocky little bugger.

0: R.I.P. Bon Scott. Thank you, Deb. If you've got any more memories to share about AC/DC or that album in particular, Dirty Deeds, Done Dirt Cheap, give me a bell. 1-300-057-222.
1: New from ABC Books.
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0: TV with Louise is around the corner. If you've got a hot tip for something you've enjoyed recently on SBS On Demand, let us know. It is a treasure trove of film and TV and free also, much like ABC iView, but it's got a lot of good stuff on there. And she's going to recommend something for you as well as tell you a bit about John Safran's new TV program. But first, gendered jobs. Yes, everyone can do everything. You don't need your genitals involved, so anyone's capable. But are there still jobs you think of as man jobs, like taking out the bins or killing spiders? Wazza, are there man jobs at your house?
5: Well, I'd just like to say straight off the bat, can you stop telling us how long ago it was we bought these albums?
0: I know,
5: that's
0: sorry.
5: It's getting a bit annoying, but anyhow.
0: Can you remember buying it?
5: Yeah, yeah.
0: Where'd you buy it from?
5: Oh, we, like Deb was, like Tracy was saying, we used to share in those days. Someone would buy one and somebody else would buy another one, and then we'd really all tape them, and then we'd all have them, and then we'd all play them in our cars. So, yeah.
0: So you may not have bought it. You might have borrowed it or copied it from
5: someone
0: else.
5: I'm pretty sure I bought that one. I know I copied Bob Seger off a girlfriend. So, yeah, but that happened all the time.
0: Also 50 years old.
5: Yeah, thanks.
0: maybe we should have done the albums turning 40.
5: I was already a teenager then, so that makes me feel old. But anyhow, but man and woman jobs.
0: Yes.
5: Well, you know, I've lived alone for most of my adult life. So every job's just my job in my head, but not in my wife's head. My wife, I'm banned.
0: She's claimed some jobs, has she? Or she's said these are not man jobs. Put these in the pink column.
5: Yeah. She's a little bit old-fashioned in her thoughts, but yeah, inside's her bit, outside's my bit, you know.
0: I think that division of labour is, I think a lot of people still follow that, Wazza.
5: Yeah, and I'm banned from the kitchen. Apparently I make too much mess, and even if I clean up the mess, I didn't clean it up properly, and she has to clean it up again.
0: Is that, there's a thing they call that, weaponized incompetence? Is it that? Are you actually bad at cleaning up the kitchen, or you've just...
5: I never thought so, but I do now, because I can't even do the... If I do the washing up, she comes and does it again, because, of course, I can't have done it properly.
0: Mm. Do you want her to do any of the outside jobs?
5: No, not really. She's the worst gardener I've ever met. She kills everything, so I tend to help her with the gardening whenever she wants to do stuff.
0: Equally balanced at your house, Wazza. Good to hear from you, mate. Have a nice afternoon.
5: Yep.
0: It all works out in the end. It is outside jobs for Wazza, inside jobs for the wife. Are there man jobs at your house? Even though we can do all the jobs, is taking out the rubbish still designated in the blue column? 0487991057.
6: I kiss the ground on which you walk.
0: TV.

0: Hoodoo Gurus like Wow Wipeout on 105.7 ABC Darwin and across the territory. Are there man jobs? Janice writes in to respond to the question posed today. She says, well, actually, she's posed a question in return. Is it a bloke's job to light the Barbie? See, that probably if you had to divvy the jobs up between columns, I think that would be possibly one that lands in the blue column. I know you can't call boys blue and girls pink, but I think in some part of your mind, you know that things might be arranged in those ways still in your house in some fashion. But maybe I'm wrong because Ace has written in to say, I'm a single parent, so I do it all, from building furniture and fixing light bulbs to the dishes and the bins. Shout out to any other single parent out there. Yes, kudos to that. Shout out. I hear you. Very good call. And what else have we got? Someone else writes in to say, man jobs v girl jobs. Hubby and I share the household jobs. I mow lawns, put bins out, load and unload dishwasher. He does garden, clean up palm fronds. See, I feel like that's in the man column as well. We have a rural block also, so he does mowing on the ride-on and I tidy up around areas where the ride-on mower is able to get into. That's fair. That seems like a nice division of labour as well. What are the man jobs? Text in 0487991057.
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0: Time for some TV right now, though, with Louise Rugendyke, Senior TV Critic at the SMH and The Age. Hello, Louise.
3: Hello, Liz.
0: You have had your eyes this week on John Safran, formerly of the ABC's Race Around the World, his new show, Race Around the World.
3: I was going to say formerly and now currently.
0: Currently.
3: Back on.
0: Everything old is new again. Let me play a bit of the trailer and then you can tell us about it.
4: In this competition, there are no second chances. With a camera, passport and thousands of kilometres to cover, our competitors will be pushed to the edge, doing whatever it takes to tell their stories. Six filmmakers, 10 countries, one winner.
5: What could possibly go wrong?
0: And look, it sounds like they haven't deviated really at all from the original concept, no. Louise, with the return of Race Around the World.
3: No, look, it's pretty similar. Six people.

0: sent with a camera to far-flung parts of the world, and they have 10 days to create a short film. But there are some small differences. So in the original one, which was nearly 30 years ago, they knew they could plan in advance which countries they wanted to go to, so they could sort of plot their stories and things like that. This time, they don't know where they're being sent, because it's much easier these days, of course, once you land in a country with the internet and all those advantages we have now, to sort of, you know, make your contacts as you go there. And in the old version, they used to have to send their tapes home with written instructions about the editing, and now they have to edit them on the fly. So
1: it's a little such bit different. A different time. Travel has changed so
0: it
1: much.
0: It has. Anything. In the original one too, they only used to have to call the ABC once every 10 days to let them know that they were safe wherever they were in the world.
1: From the landline that they could find wherever they were.
0: Yes.
1: So does it still have an edge to it, given that it doesn't have all of those challenges?
0: I think, it does. I think it's almost, because in the first episode, one of the races is so overwhelmed with it, where they land. Like, she sort of struggles even to leave the hotel. Like, so that element of culture shock is still there. I mean, they still have to produce something. They still have to make friends with strangers and find a story in 10 days, which is really, really difficult. And the first episode, you know, there are a couple of them who've succeeded really well, a couple who, you know, could do better, and one sort of who struggled. So it's interesting to see how they'll grow over the next sort of 10 episodes.
1: Now, curiously, someone who's usually in a room about 5 metres away from me, Jaden O'Neill from ABC Darwin local cameraman, he's one of the contestants.
0: Really?
1: Yeah.
0: Oh, well, I don't want to give away too much. I do know. He has a mustache or something. He does. Yes, he does. Yes. He's quite earnest. I met him before he left, and after it was chatting to him, I was like, oh, you're a very earnest and serious person, and his first film reflects that.
1: Have they finished filming?
0: No.
1: He might be listening to us right now, or is he still travelling?
0: No, they're still travelling. They left, I think, early April. So they're filming episodes a couple of weeks in advance, but they are still out in the open, roaming the world somewhere.
1: And what's John Safran doing? Like, he was the OG Race Around the World winner.
0: He was the people's winner. He got disqualified from the competition because he, of course, illegally recorded a confession in a Brazilian church. You weren't allowed to secretly record it.
1: He was the original disruptor, John Safran.
0: He was the original disruptor, but he was also the people's hero.
1: Yeah, so he wasn't the winner. But what's he doing in this series?
0: Because
1: he
0: must be the regular judge.
1: Okay.
0: Yeah. There's two judges that come in the first episode. It's Margaret Pomerantz and Claudia Carvin, and John. So, and you know,
1: what a great lineup of judges.
0: Yeah. And you know, he gives good feedback, and he wants them to, you know, push themselves a little bit harder and weirder, which I think, you know, will work for everyone.
1: You know, when TV show concepts are revived, often they don't work. I feel like this one really could. I think it could be a winner for the ABC.
0: Yeah. No, yeah? I hope so. Because, I mean, the first one only went for 2 seasons. I think it was much loved and much missed. And we ran a column, I think, last year saying how much, you know, early shows from the early 90s were missed. And we got a big reaction saying, yeah, Race Around the World, everyone would love to see it come back. So I hope people get behind it and watch it, because it is purely unpredictable television. Like, we really don't know what we're going to get week to week.
1: It returns to ABC TV on Sunday, the 7th of June, which sounds like a really long way off, but it is in fact a week from now on Sunday.
0: Shockingly.
1: I don't know how June has arrived at our doorstep. Maybe we can do that next time we chat, Louise. TV shows from the 90s that we miss. I think people will have some good memories there. I will wrap up with a little bit of what Stephen Colbert got up to after his final episode of The Late Show. But before we get to that, I threw you a little challenge after SBS On Demand has come up a couple of times in the last week. I suggested everyone take a look at The Americans. We were making a perimenopause playlist on the show earlier this week, and someone suggested a song from this TV show. It's called Riot Women, also on SBS On Demand.
2: Do you ever feel like you're living in an alternative universe? 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

0: Midlife crisis husbands.
1: You lying, two-faced bastard!
2: Difficult parents. 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
0: Your child's still doing your head in.
4: I think I'm having a stroke.
1: It's always about you.
5: And on it goes. Right, Women, the name of that one on SBS On Demand. A group of women, midlife crisis, menopause. They start a rock band and it's got a great soundtrack. Chrissy in Alice Springs suggested that one for us to take a look at on SBS On Demand. You've got a few recommendations for us as well, Louise. What should we look at on SBS On Demand?
6: Look, I'm going to go for a quick throwback because as you just saying, 90s TV, Northern Exposure, the great 1990s one set in Anchorage, Alaska with Dr. Joel Fleischman has just appeared on there. Like if you want a real sort of travel back in time. Do you have any recollection of that one, Liz?
5: I didn't have the channel that it was on back in the day.
6: Oh, no.
5: Yeah, I think it was on Channel 9.
6: Yeah,
5: we didn't have that in country Victoria.
6: I grew up in a town with two channels too, but that was on one of ours, so that's exciting. A Spy Among Friends, a recent, great recent one, starring Guy Pearce.
5: Yep.
6: Big spy drama.
5: I've started on that one as well.
6: Good. Okay. King and Conqueror, which is Game of Thrones without the dragons, but it's about William of Normandy and Harold of Essex. So a good British historical one if you want to get, you know, a bit sorty. And then if you want to go back a few years, Safe Harbour, a great Australian drama starring Ewan Leslie and Phoebe Tonkin about what happens when sort of a group of friends who are out sailing on a boat, they come across a group of refugees in distress.
5: Oh, okay. Heaps to check out. I haven't left myself enough time to play this little bit of Stephen Colbert. Maybe we can just throw that on next week. Some tips for SBS On Demand and to keep an eye out for the return of Race Around the World. Louise, thank you.
6: No worries, Liz.
5: Have a lovely weekend. It is 3 o'clock.
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10: Good afternoon, Rio Davis with ABC News. Israel's Prime Minister has directed the military to take more of Gaza, saying he'll start by seizing 70% of the Palestinian territory. Israel has been escalating its attacks in Gaza during Eid celebrations. Benjamin Netanyahu says the military controls more than 60% of Gaza in self-described buffer zones that Palestinians view as a strategy to permanently displace them. Middle East analyst at the University of Sydney, Martin Keir, says Palestinians are being displaced into increasingly smaller parcels of land.
11: There are people still in those any remaining buildings, so they will have to be forced out. Now, Israel will say they're being evacuated, but they'll be forced out by Israel's military or the militias that Israel is now employing to carry out really its dirty work in moving Palestinians out of this new expanded territory.
10: Back home, the Federal Attorney General has conceded the National Anti-Corruption Commission needs to have a reset. It follows this week's shock resignation of Commissioner Paul Brereton due to pressure over his ongoing links to the Defence Force and perceived conflicts of interest. Michelle Rowland says she backed Mr. Brereton in the role, but says his resignation clears the runway for a fresh start.
12: I've never stated anything but support for the Commissioner and confidence in Commissioner Brereton, but this does give us an opportunity with these new appointments to have a reset, and I will be engaging across the Parliament to make sure that that happens.
10: The consumer watchdog is suing online marketplace Amazon over allegations it breached button battery safety standards. The ACCC will allege in the federal court that Amazon failed to comply with mandatory safety warnings about the batteries in kids' unicorn backpacks that were in Australian fulfilment centres between June and November 2022. ACCC Deputy Chair Catriona Lowe says it's important consumers have confidence and trust in digital markets, and that's why the watchdog is taking the legal action.
13: We do consider that this is very serious conduct and will be seeking a penalty that reflects that view. The maximum penalty for breach of the relevant provisions is $50 million for corporations.
10: Amazon says it's reviewing the case and it had signed up to an ACCC product safety pledge. Mushroom cook Erin Patterson's appeal against her triple murder conviction will be heard in August. Jason Katsaris reports.
4: In September last year, Erin Patterson was sentenced to life in prison with a non-parole period of 33 years. She was found guilty of murdering her in-laws, Don and Gail Patterson, Gail's sister, Heather Wilkinson, and attempting to kill Heather's husband, Ian Wilkinson, with death cap mushrooms. The Supreme Court of Victoria has confirmed the conviction and sentence appeal has been listed for a hearing on August 19th and 20th. Patterson's lawyers have previously flagged they'll argue the cross-examination of her during the trial was unfair and oppressive, and that some evidence was invalid. Patterson has always maintained her innocence.
10: The Northern Territory government has replaced a board tasked with giving advice on how to end domestic violence in Aboriginal communities with a new group with the same aim. And Zaya Karim reports.
14: Labor set up the Aboriginal Advisory Board on Domestic, Family and Sexual Violence in 2023 to tackle the issue disproportionately affecting Indigenous women. Earlier this year, under the CLP, the board said they had not been consulted on controversial changes to DV sentencing laws. Now, the government has scrapped the board and has opened recruitment for a replacement advisory group, which it says will focus more closely on a two-way information sharing, lived experience and strong connections with communities. Applications for the new group are open until the 7th of June.
10: And the Mulgabaw hard rock band, who rose to fame after supporting for rock icons Kiss, are launching their debut album, Sweet Home Mulgabaw, today. The band hail from about 2 hours northeast of Alice Springs and travelled to Melbourne to record the 8-track album. The band's frontman, Alvin Thunder Manfong, says it's important to him to write songs in his Aboriginal language.
15: Eastern Amajara. It's very important to keep the language going, yeah. And for the generations like to come, you know, for the future.
10: In the weather for today, it's mostly sunny across the territory. Darwin a top of 31 degrees, Katherine reaching 29, Tennant Creek a top of 25, and Alice Springs reaching a top of 23 degrees. Right now in Darwin, it's 30 degrees and the humidity is 38%. That's the latest in ABC News. It's 3:05.
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5: Where it's 3:05 on a Friday afternoon, where I hope you're having as much fun as I am today. Lots more fun to come, and mints as well as part of the mix. It's what Miranda recommends this week. If you have something to recommend, though, a parenting hack, a food combination, an activity, a life lesson, a life hack, my recommendation for you this week, it's a little mantra, a little maxim. I'd like work smarter, not harder. That's a rule to live your life by. But recently I've been trying out lower your expectations. And that is today my recommendation for you. You can recommend anything at all. And I love that over the weeks we've had some random recommendations. So if you've been busting for Friday afternoon, Miranda recommends, get in touch, 0487 991 0057. Miranda's recommending mints, so you can also jump in on that conversation ahead with your mince recipes. If you've got any top tips for mince in particular, I didn't mean to make this the segue, but you're also going to find out about BJ the Buffalo. I know you can get minced buffalo, but that's not what BJ's here for. BJ the Buffalo is a celebrity around Millingimby. If you are able to, have a quick squeeze at the ABC Darwin Facebook page, where there's a great little clip of BJ at footy training. This is the Buffalo at footy training in Millingimby. He's been part of the, I don't know what part of the team he is. I don't think he's on the team. He's just there on the field and is very well known and loved. So we're going to find out about BJ the Buffalo in the next half hour. You have sent me lots of texts on lots of different things. So let me just share a couple of those. We talked about the one of the albums that turns 50 this year, AC/DC, Dirty Deeds, Done Dirt Cheap. Deb has written in to say, the best memories are parties in the 80s.

parties connected to ACDC, when people actually had parties and the whole backyard would be people leaping about with zero shame, all of us rocking out to ACDC. The Akka Daka concert in Darwin was epic. When was that? Many of us attending may or may not have imbibed in hallucinogens. And when the huge rosy inflatable grew beside the stage, a whole heap of us, not you, I'm sure, Deb, a whole heap of us were tripping big time. Please pay a whole lot of Rosie. Do you know, I've never talked to you all about the ACDC concert in Darwin. I don't know. I do not know much about when or where that was. Was it one of the amphitheatre ones? This is not a concert that we talk about all the time, or there'd be a trophy that makes its way around the desk, like the one for the other band that played at the showgrounds 40 years ago. Thank you, Deb. Great ACDC memories. On gendered jobs and man jobs, what are the man jobs? Janice pondered, is it a bloke's job to light the Barbie? See, that's one I think where, like, if you just were naturally, would that be a man's job? I think it would be. Colin Perap says, for the woman job, they can pick the colour palette for the house because they paint way better than a fella. That is an interesting observation, Cole. I wonder if, and maybe for that one, maybe there is a gender difference around colour and perceptions of colour. Maybe not. Paulie Malak says he's happy to cook the meal and wants the woman to wash up afterwards. Okay. If you can divide the labour up that way, then that seems reasonable. And Angus says, women have to climb on the roof for the roof jobs because the men can catch them if they fall off. Women can't catch the man. Don't be stupid, says Angus. So Angus reckons, which is probably contrary to how you would have divvied this one up. Like, I think that roof jobs are man jobs. Angus reckons they're the woman jobs because it's the man job to catch them if they fall. Thank you, Angus. I did say was killing spiders a man job, and not sure who this is from. Letter M says, Liz, don't kill spiders, bring them outdoors. That's what my dad always says. And someone else messaged to say, killing spiders, don't you mean relocating spiders? I suppose so. I just, if I have to deal with them, it is a whole container of Mortein that is involved. Ruby reckons that taking out the bins a man job. What are the man jobs at your house? 0487991057. But next, it is Miranda recommends, and this week she recommends mints. After the Eurythmics, Sweet Dreams are made of this. Yes, they are. Dry season in the top end. Friday afternoon, beautiful weather in the centre. Sweet Dreams, they're made of this.

It is Whoa with a harsh little and Eurythmics and Sweet Dreams on 105.7 ABC Darwin and across the territory. Miranda is about to step into the studio with some mince recommendations. If you have any mince to recommend for us this afternoon or anything at all, 1-300-057-222 on gendered jobs. Cole in Perap said, women can pick the paint for, or the colour palette for the house because they're better at painting. Someone's written in to follow up because I thought maybe there was some reason for that that is actually biological. And someone says 10% of males are colourblind. That's why women are better with colours. That is interesting. I mean, house painters, I would say in all my life, I've only ever encountered men who are the house painters. But I guess maybe if the women who aren't colourblind are picking out the colours, then that's okay. That is a share of the jobs. Someone's written in to say, if you are in a same-sex partnership, who does the work? Who wins the arguments? Well, yes, obviously, in that case. And in all cases, everything is everyone's job, right? But taking out the bins, for some reason, still seems to end up with the men. Blokes, this is an opportunity for you to complain if you feel like you're being lumped with jobs that you shouldn't be just because of your gender, and that is not fair in these days of equal opportunity. You can get in touch at 1300

0: That sounds rowdy. That is a lot of glass being hurled. What else can you tell me about AC/DC at Marara in 1996 as we celebrate 50 years since their album Dirty Deeds was released? 1300 057 222.
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0: It is 17 past 3 and time for some hot tips.

0: Yes, taking a sip from her magic cup today, although I hope there's no mints in the magic cup because that sounds like an unpleasant way.
1: No, it doesn't sound like don't a do good that. Drink, does it? Speaking of gendered jobs, before we get into Miranda Recommends, in my house they're kind of divided into ministries. And so maybe the ministries are a bit gendered. I'll tell you some of my ministries. I'm Minister for Food, Minister for Shopping.
0: Who's Minister for Finance?
1: Look, that's a bit of a divided role. I'm Minister of Childcare Subsidies.
0: My partner Minister of Dealing with Centrelink.
1: I'm Minister of Dealing with Centrelink. And with the school, my partner is Minister for probably paying the electricity bill. But then, sometimes I pay the gas bill. And then I'm Minister for Fun. I'm Minister for booking holidays.
0: Oh. Yeah, I'm Minister for Health. Who's Minister for Health?
1: Yeah, I'm Minister for Health generally, although I did have to do some delegation this week when my daughter broke her finger and I was at work yesterday for the specialist appointment. So sometimes we have to give our ministries to other people and just watch them shine as acting Minister for Health.
0: On that, it's that the Minister for Health role, that is one where the assumptions are often made that are wrong. In the care of my little mate, on the one hand, you go to the mechanic with the mechanic talks to the man, always, without fail. Now, generally speaking, that's fine because I don't know as much as often the man that I'm there with, but I need to know because it's my car. I have been to a hospital appointment with little mate, and the father of the little mate has as much role to play in the health care and provision of the child. And the nurse spoke only to me and I was like, oh, that's, yeah.
1: It's really interesting.
0: I think that's child's dad, I was like, I wonder, how are you feeling about that? And they were like, yeah, why am I being ignored in this conversation? Yeah. So the healthcare is often very gendered.
1: No, I think it's really interesting. I have to say my partner is Minister for Transport, although we have a lovely mechanic who always includes me and talks to me, which I appreciate. I always also let my partner be Minister for the Spa because I have burned holes in my clothes with the chemicals that I've got a few red dotted outfits. And so I've handed that ministry over.
0: I've bleached some of my favourite skirts.
1: Yeah, it's a sad side effect of tropical living.
0: What are the man jobs? What are the lady jobs? Is there a blue column and a pink column? Obviously there's not, but is there? 0487991057. But on to mints.
1: On to recommends. I'm going to be the Minister for Mints today. Gosh, gee, in this cost of living crisis, aren't we all so grateful to mints and the many, many things it can make? My kids dine out on tacos with beef mince and many spices. But I found this amazing recipe, which is going to be my gift to you all today. It's from a woman called Zainab Issa. She's an East African Indian woman. She is a cookbook author and freelance writer. The New York Times publishes great recipes, but you kind of have to log onto your account or be a subscriber. But this one was up for free for a little while and I just screenshotted it and grabbed it and I'm going to share it with you today. But it is some midweek magic because it's barely anything to it. You get your 500 grams of mince, half a teaspoon of turmeric, couple of pinches of salt and you grate an onion. And that to me sounds like a step too far on a midweek meal, but we can do it. We can grate an onion, not that hard. We don't want to eat it whole like Tony Abbott. We just want to grate it. You mix those things together. And then this is the beauty of this dish, Liz. You turn the fry pan on, get it hot, and then you chuck it in clumps. And you just let it go. You don't do anything to it. You just let it go for 5 or 6 minutes and it kind of caramelizes and gets a bit crunchy.

0: it over, you chuck in a few dried raisins or dried cherries if you're fancy, a few walnuts. You stir it around. If you're extra fancy, you can put some pomegranate molasses on it.
1: Oh,
0: you could not do that. And then you get some flatbreads, you get some yogurt and some cucumber. You chuck it all together and you eat the most delicious wrap. It's not even 2 a.m. You're not even drunk. And you were just looking after yourself on a Wednesday, a casual Wednesday.
1: Wow, that sounds delicious.
0: You could have picked up kids, you can have like worked a full day, and you can still knock this out in like 15 minutes.
1: I have a technique with mince because sometimes I don't get the mince out of the freezer in time. Yes. I will cook my mince from frozen, and it doesn't make for the best mince necessarily, but mince is fairly like forgiving. And so I'll just chuck it in. Oil's hot, chuck this block of mince in there. It cooks. I flip it over, scrape off the cooked bit. Meanwhile, it's cooking on the underside.
0: No, you can keep going.
1: Keep going.
0: And your bolognese will make itself. Yeah,
1: it happens.
0: That will totally happen.
1: It's a very forgiving meat.
0: I'll say with this one, I reckon not with the frozen mince Lizzie style there.
1: Don't do that. No.
0: But what I can tell you is like no extra oil. So I'm just like chucking it in. I'm not putting any extra oil on the pan, just chucking it in. So this is actually like... Do we want to call mince a diet food? I don't think we do, but like this is a less oil option.
1: Do we want to call mince a diet food? I mean,
0: probably not. I think the dietitians would say no.
1: Well, actually, kangaroo mince.
0: Actually, true,
1: super
0: very
1: low
0: lean.
1: Fat, very
0: and you
1: lean.
0: Can buy lean mince, and sometimes like, you know, the big chains, sometimes I have that on special so you can treat yourself.
1: Kangaroo mince, I don't mind.
0: Yeah, I don't mind it. I'm afraid I'm a bit of a stickler for beef or lamb, but
1: not a pork and veal.
0: I don't mind a bit of pork mince, but I mix a bit of pork mince into my spag bol.
1: So this is called this.
0: It's just like it's called smashed beef kebab with cucumber yogurt, and the cucumber yogurt can be just literally cucumber and yogurt, or you can go whatever your favorite tzatziki recipe. Mine is bitter garlic, grated cucumber yogurt and a dash of honey and some fresh mint.
1: Oh, Miranda.
0: I know. Stop it.
1: It's been too long since we've had Miranda recommends a recipe. What are your mince tips? Nick's texted to say mince is always for cottage pie.
0: Yum.
1: And sausage rolls. And at my place, every job is a man's job. I don't discriminate against myself. So Nick's just all the ministries.
0: He's the chief minister and the minister for police all at once.
1: Someone else says, I'm the minister for everything, including the minister for the ex-husband.
0: Yeah, sure. I think I hear you. I'm also the minister for my mum. So anyone caring for parents or relatives, yeah, that can be a job too. Yeah, there's many ministries. There's light and shade in the ministries. I do recommend being the minister for fun, however, because then you're the person who chooses date night. You're the person who gets like the place you want to stay when you go on holidays. You're the person who gets the aisle seat in the plane.
1: Well, today you're the minister for mince.
0: I'm the minister for mince.
1: Smashed beef.

0: It's like I feel like he nearly got there. Mm. He's nearly got like a beautiful nagi caramelized
1: almost,
0: beef bowl, but he
1: not
0: doesn't.
1: Quite. No. And then pasta just thrown in there would be watery, not great mince. But one that he made that others will remember, actually, he didn't do it all that well, but it was like a novelty kind of experience.
0: Yeah, well, the porcupine ball. Who remembers the porcupine ball? I hadn't had one of these for so long because my mum got quite sick when I was a teenager and sort of things went a little bit off the rails there. But my mother-in-law, when I was pregnant with my second child, she came and stayed with us and she cooked me. She was so kind. She cooked all my whims, but she made porcupine ball.

0: balls, you know, a bit of grated zucchini, carrot, whatever you've got, garlic, mix it up with some Worcestershire sauce, some rice. Now, I've it says you should cook the rice. I've chucked in just brown rice uncooked, and then it's crunchy and delicious.
1: Brown rice uncooked.
0: I know.
1: See, I think in the recipe I'm familiar with, you'd throw in white rice uncooked. It doesn't take as long to cook, so it comes through.
0: I think the uncooked brown rice is one for advanced players or unusual palates. And then you just pour the tomato soup, a bit of extra water and some dried oregano, put it in the oven, and then a delicious tomato-y meatball bowl of those things comes out, and you eat them with some mashed potato and you just feel so good about yourself.
1: There's so much you can do with mince, not just the smashed beef kebab, but all the porcupines. You've got your taco mince, you've got your Thai chicken lard.
0: Yes, absolutely.
1: Which is
0: beautiful.
1: With your lemongrass and
0: chili.
1: Sometimes I do a fusion where I will cook a mince with whatever veggies I have. And I don't know what nationality of cooking that is, but I'll serve it in a lettuce cup.
0: Yes, let's sang choy bao.
1: So it's a bit sang choy bao, but maybe harking back to the mints of my childhood.
0: Perhaps, with just like a healthy hint of crisp lettuce. Isn't a sang choy bao at a good Chinese restaurant, like that's a thing to behold.
1: Mm. Is there mince in fried...
0: In spring rolls.
1: Spring rolls.
0: Yeah. You can have mince. Mm. Yep. Or you can have just veggies.
1: Do you know what's really nice wrapped around a spring roll? Lettuce.
0: Yes, lettuce, noodles, anything. Your mouth around a spring roll. That's
1: also really good. Jimmy James from Perap. Hello, Jimmy James, has written in to say, frozen mince. Put a lid on the pot or the pan and add a few tablespoons of water. It will help break up the mince a whole lot more through the steam.
0: Oh, that's smart.
1: Then when you add salt to it later on, it'll take care of the excess moisture.
0: Okay.
1: Jimmy James.
0: Yeah, that's a great tip. I love that.
1: That's so good. How to cook frozen mince.
0: we can do it better. This is what Recommends is about. We can take a simple thing
1: and
0: we can...
1: How to cook frozen mince.
0: Yeah, that's right. We can make it easier.
1: Russell writes in to say, the secret to using cooking mince is to cook until the extra water is gone before you add your extras, e.g. the onion, garlic, tomato paste, etc.
0: Oh, there's so many ministers for mince out there. I love this.
1: But don't you want to cook your garlic and your onion first?
0: Well, some people cook those separately and then add them to the mince.
1: Ah, there is that.
0: Before we go to news headlines, I just want to throw out one last tidbit before I go. Putting Vegemite into hamburger patties. I mean, we've neglected this important aspect of the mince ministry, the hamburger patties. But is anyone out there putting Vegemite in a hamburger patty? Because I've heard that is chef's kiss.
1: You didn't see what I did today. You saw me having my bowl of homemade chicken soup.
0: What did you do later when I wasn't looking at you?
1: Before I was eating it, it was a bit low on flavour and I was dishing it up in the kitchen, and I found in our cupboard in the kitchen here at ABC Darwin someone's jar of Marmite, and I added a spoonful of my Marmite to the chicken soup, and it wasn't like the best chicken soup I've ever had.
0: But you were resourceful, that's what you're telling
1: us. And it was better than just adding some salt. It just added the...
0: It's the umami.
1: Mm. There we go. Mince, cooking with Marmite. If you have any recommendations to add, get in touch. Other tips and secrets to cooking of the mince as well. 1300 057 222. This week, for Miranda Recommends, it is mince at 3:30 on ABC Radio, Darwin and across the territory. Got a quiz coming up before 4. I'm not sure that I finished writing it, but I enjoyed the Quiz of Calm so much last week that I've got a full contingent of contestants, not just David Garnham this week, but we're going to stay with the Quiz of Calm. So even though I haven't finished writing it, it doesn't matter. I'm just going to do however many questions I have written for the Quiz of Calm before 4 o'clock. Right now, though, Rio is here with the latest news headlines. Good afternoon.
2: Good afternoon, Liz. Making news, Northern Territory Police, WorkSafe and the coroner are investigating the NT government's Department of Corporate and Digital Development in relation to the death by suicide of one of its workers. Sean Joyce died while working on the government's Acacia Health rollout, overhauling clinical record systems. The department's chief executive, Catherine Webber, has acknowledged Mr. Joyce's death and says an investigation has found inappropriate workplace conduct inconsistent

0: their standards. She says the department is taking action in response to those matters. An appeal date for convicted triple murderer Erin Patterson has been set. Patterson's serving a life sentence for the murders of her in-laws, Don and Gail Patterson, Gail's sister Heather Wilkinson, and the attempted murder of Heather's husband, Ian Wilkinson, using death cap mushrooms. The Supreme Court of Victoria has confirmed the conviction and sentence appeal has been listed for a hearing on August 19th and 20th. Patterson's lawyers have previously flagged they'll argue her cross-examination during the trial was unfair and oppressive and that some evidence was invalid. Patterson has always maintained her innocence. And Frenchman Paul Magnier has won Stage 18 of cycling's Giro d'Italia. The 22-year-old beat out a host of other riders in a bunch sprint to make its three-stage victories in this year's tour. Denmark's Jonas Vingegaard holds the overall leader's pink jersey, with Australian Jai Hindley fourth. Liz, there'll be more news at four.
1: Any mince tips?
0: Not any particular hacks, although my dad, when cooking spaghetti bolognese, always puts in, like, jam, tomato sauce, like oyster sauce. It's a real just cacophony of different sauces.
1: These sounds like my dad's mince creations. Yeah. Do they work, any of those things?
0: Yeah.
1: They're jam.
0: All not individually, all in there. All of them.
1: Sugar is like, that's about balancing, isn't it? Yeah. So it might sound like, oh, well, that's a crazy combo, but that is why tomato sauce is good in a bolognese. Is that what you're doing there? A bit of an Italian pronunciation. Spag bol, never spag bog, by the way. You wouldn't say that to me, would you? Because you'd be sacked if you do, because who wants to eat bog?
0: Yeah, no thanks.
1: No, spag bol. Tomato sauce is good because it is both sweet and it has the vinegar as well, which is...
0: Yeah, sugary and acidic.
1: Yeah. And I don't know much about cooking, but I know a squeeze of tomato sauce is okay.
0: It's just, just all about balancing, what is it, acidity, sweetness, saltiness, fattiness.
1: Umami.
0: Yeah.
1: In there. Throw a bit of, I actually used the jar of Worcestershire sauce that has been in the family for generations. And you never run it.
0: Yeah.
1: Have you ever bought a jar of Worcestershire sauce?
0: I've never bought one, never finished one, but I've always had
1: one. You've still got one.
0: Yeah.
1: It's because you use a teaspoon of it every 4 or 5 years and it's still there. I added some Worcestershire sauce in this chicken soup that I made and it was just an extra level of flavour.
0: Yeah, those people from Worcestershire, they know what's up.
1: They do, or Worcestershire, if you're pronouncing it correctly. It is 25 to 4 on 105.7 ABC Darwin and across the territory. If you've got any mince hacks, mince recommendations, or tips for how to make a spag bol, secret ingredients, what goes into yours? 1-300-057-222. Head the quiz of chaos. We're going to find out how Janice is going walking the Camino de... I'm going to be annoying and pronounce it in Spanish because I can't do it in my anglicised version. El Camino de Santiago de Compostela in the north of España. Janice is there walking the walk. She's got sore feet. And she's been on the line a few times whilst on the walk, but never with enough time to tell us how it's all going. So she's going to join us in the next half hour. And I'm not really sure how we're going to get through all of this, but we will. BJ, the buffalo, who's become a bit of a viral sensation after appearing on some footage that you can see on the ABC Darwin Facebook page, hanging out as part of footy training at Millingimby. We're going to find out about BJ the Buffalo as well. Heaps to come. Some Genesis first. 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

0: It's Genesis, Invisible Touch on 105.7 ABC Darwin. And across the territory, Liz Travaskis with you on a Friday afternoon. We've been divvying up the jobs based on gender lines. I know, anyone can do everything. Although a man is opening jars, is that a man's job? I did throw this up on my social media, and that one was suggested as being more in the column of the blue jobs than the pink jobs. Tracy writes in to say, I was told when I was in a relationship that I was the Minister for Finance and he was the Minister for War. He won. So all jobs are now happily purple jobs for me. What does that mean, Tracy? He won the war and now you're just on your own doing all the jobs happily. They're all purple jobs. Pink plus blue equals purple. Thank you, Tracy. I got there in the end. And Sprinkles, hello Sprinkles, who has been, I don't think I've read out any of these messages this week. Sprinkles has been texting about a new doggo called Trouble that is making Sprinkles' life very happy. So thank you for those updates this week, Sprinkles. Sprinkles says, LT on man jobs, I was very fortunate to have a mother who taught me housework like everything because the girl I married would meet her crew each morning at the bus stop for the kids to get to school. That's when they would plan their day, always at our home. So after 14 hours, I would come home and vacuum while they all sat and lifted their feet and comment, I wish my hubby would do that. I called them the Shardy Crew. Unbelievable, says Sprinkles. Yes, of course, all the jobs are everyone's, except for choosing the colour palette for the house, because 10% of men are colourblind. So if we're going to divide things on gender lines, that could be a reason to let the women pick the colour. It is 19 to 4.
1: Surviving trouble in the outback.
2: 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And if you're not prepared, it's going to get you.
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0: Have you had a squiz at our ABC Darwin Facebook page over the last couple of hours? There is a territory animal who I think, and look, I hope, is about to go viral, just hanging out

0: as a part of footy training at Milangimbi. BJ the Buffalo is a celebrity out that way and is now maybe starting to become a celebrity around the rest of the country. Have a look if you have not already. Marcus, from Milangimbi is going to tell us more about BJ. Hello there, Marcus.
1: G'day, Liz. Nice to be chatting with you.
0: How are you?
1: I'm doing well. BJ's caused quite a stir online, yeah.
0: Tell us about this clip. Where is he and who's training for footy in the background or playing footy? Is it a game or is it training?
1: Yeah, so BJ, he's taken over the crown as the fresh Prince of Arnhemland from Milangimbi's Baker Boy himself. He's originally a Arafura swamp buffalo, but he moved to Milangimbi in 2024. And since then has become our own viral island boy. He's a buffalo of all trades and a master of nothing. And so since his time, he's been growing up, he's got his white card. He does some work on the construction sites out here with the Room to Breathe program. And he's just started helping out with the new sub development as well. He's got his own lawn mowing service too, and he offers good rates for domestic trimmings. And in his spare time, as you would have seen on our Facebook post, he comes down and helps coach the young boys getting ready for our upcoming trip to Barunga Festival next Friday.
0: Oh, Marcus, he's got a whole CV that you've just shared with him. Marcus, what do you do there? What do you do there in Milangimbi?
1: I work as a Learning on Country coordinator, and I'm also the founder for Solid Roots, which is a community grassroots program. Grass when BJ's not eating it, but we run health and wellbeing programs out here for the young men. And this part of our footy trip coming up, that's part of our programs that we run.
0: Amazing. So Barunga Festival coming up. How soon is that? 2 weeks away or 1 week away? It's just 1 week away, isn't it?
1: We will leave our little island home here in Milangimbi next Friday. It's quite a journey. We will be travelling on Central Arnhem Highway, which is just sand and corrugated rocks. And that will take us about 12 hours to get to Barunga. And then we'll play footy for 3 days there and make our way back on Monday.
0: Have you done that journey before? Marcus?
1: I have. Yep. We've been doing this since 2024 as part of our programs. We get out to all the inter-community cups and, it's just a great way for the young men to stay busy and play footy. And BJ, he seems to have been taking a liking to it lately, so we might see him on the team.
0: You're going to take BJ to Barunga from Milangimbi?
1: I don't know if he'll fit on the bus. He has been showing us some of his fitness capabilities, and I reckon if he leaves today, he'd probably make it just in time.
0: Oh, he is a superstar. Check out the video of BJ, the Arafura Swamp Buffalo, on the ABC Darwin Facebook page. He's been hanging out at footy training as those guys prepare to head to Barunga. If you're heading to Barunga and you know that there's music but you don't know too much about the festival, it will be, whether you're a fan of AFL or not, some of the most exciting AFL you will ever see in your life at Barunga Festival, I can guarantee. In this clip, Marcus, people are just jumping on BJ's back. So he's very friendly.
1: Yes. He's definitely well and truly part of the community. He makes his way into people's houses. He sleeps at different front yards here and there. Kids often take him for a joyride out through the bush. He's very much part of the community and he's like no other buffalo, really.
0: Oh, I love him so much. Marcus, with Barunga Festival next weekend and the... Is it just the fellas heading down there for footy? Are the girls from town heading there for basketball or for footy?
1: There will be some girls' teams travelling down there from other communities. Because we live on a little island, it's very hard for us logistically and very expensive for us to get down to Barunga. You're looking, 15 to 20K just to take a team down. So it's not quite in our pool of funds to be able to get everyone down there, but we are looking for long-term options to be able to get women and men teams down next year.
0: All right. Well, what I would love is if I can catch up with one or two of the players before Barunga next weekend, or maybe on the other side of that carnival, because it'd be nice to meet those guys as well. Marcus, it's really nice to meet you this afternoon. Thank you for sharing some of the story and the CV of
1: No worries.
0: BJ, the Arafura Swamp Buffalo, hanging out at footy training at Milingimbi. Check it out. You get a nice view from the rear of the buffalo in this clip, Marcus. Every time I look at it,
1: He's got a great physique.
0: there's a we were talking about AC/DC album that turns 50 this year. Dirty
1: Yep.
0: Deeds Done Dirt Cheap, and one of the songs on that I feel like playing while watching this is the song Big Balls.
1: And he's only a young man too,
0: Is
1: so he's still
0: that
1: got he's got time.
0: all right? Nice to talk to you. Marcus Santos from Milingimbi. He is part of the Solid Roots footy team program. Those guys getting ready for Barunga. Check it out on the ABC Darwin Facebook page. It is 12 to 4. The quiz of calm isn't too far away. But before we get to that, we are heading over to Spain to check in with our good friend here at ABC Radio, Janice.
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0: It is 12 to 4. Janice from Dyna Beach is a friend of the ABC. Always texts and calls and has some lovely stories to tell us. And last time she texted, she added, "And I'm on the Camino de Santiago, going for a little bit of a wander." We haven't had time to find out too much about what's been going on. And I fear, Janice, I may not have left you enough time again today. But hello, how are you?
4: Hello. I'm good, other than my broken pinky toe.
0: Yeah, so where are you?
4: I am in a beautiful little city that reminds me a bit of a compact San Francisco because it's hilly and just gorgeous. And it's called Astorga, and it's just west of León, which is a major city of about, I think, 200,000.
0: How long have you now been walking for?
4: If it's the 29th, I've been walking for 25 days, except, well, I've had to take a taxi and train and bus because the doctor ordered me 10 days foot rest. So I booked all my accommodation along the way and I can't walk it. So I'm training and
0: Oh no.
4: busing it.
0: Janice, so you really are carrying an injury.
4: Yeah, and it means in fact, when I went to accident and emergency, I asked if they had the special stamp to put in my pilgrim's passport because I thought I'll probably be the only one on a Camino with this year with the, or this month with a stamp from the emergency department.
0: So what actually happened for the injury to
4: Oh,
0: be so bad that you have to have bed rest?
4: this is well, not bed rest, just supposed
0: Oh,
4: to get foot
0: foot
4: rest.
0: rest, yeah.
4: Well, this is stupid because we've been on some really hard terrain. Imagine a very steep mountain going up and down with half cricket balls embedded all over the surface. Now you're trying to find a flat place to put your foot so you don't turn an ankle
0: Sorry,
4: or
0: describe what's
4: trip.
0: the what's what are the half cricket balls that are
4: There are stones
0: Okay,
4: sticking
0: so
4: out of
0: just
4: the
0: really
4: dirt.
0: rocky
4: Yeah, okay,
0: terrain.
4: and from day one, I thought I could sprain my ankle with any step of this Camino, and I have better be 100% sure with every foot placement. Unfortunately, the same message wasn't going through my hotel room as I was racing around barefoot to pack my bag for the day and caught my pinky toe on the edge of the bed leg.
0: Oh, Janice. No.
4: Stupid.
0: Oh no.
4: But
0: You were wearing
4: I tell you what,
0: your territory bare feet and you pulled your
4: exactly.
0: pinky off the edge of the bed. That's terrible.
4: Yeah,
0: So
4: but I what I am going to do though is because I will have missed probably a total of 10 or 12 walking days, and I really want to walk it, and I'm missing the countryside and the experience. The experience is huge. I'm going to come back in 2 years and start in León, and then which is where I was ordered to do 10 days rest, and I'm going to do that hopefully with my daughter or a friend or a cousin, and in 2 years finish the rest of it on foot.
0: I think that sounds like a lovely plan. Janice, why the Camino? This is it's an important pilgrimage that's what it exists for, a religious pilgrimage, but it's a big, beautiful walk that a lot of people enjoy.
4: It is, and you'd be surprised. Like, you know, the member for Karama, Brian O'Gallagher's done it once. His wife has done 3 Caminos in Spain and 1 in Portugal. And I know about 20 people, including my cousins who were 70 and 72 when they did it 3 years ago. And it sounded great. So for one reason, this is the physically most demanding thing I've ever done, maybe the equivalent of other people doing a marathon. 2, I love travel, never been to Spain. The landscape, architecture, everything's wonderful. But also for the spiritual, not so much religious, but spiritual side of things, is an extended period of 31 days of walking with nothing plugged into my ears and quiet, and let some things settle. My life in Darwin is so chaotic and busy that I thought I'll only have one agenda item every day, and that's get dressed and walk to the next place instead of having to do a run sheet before bed every night to manage the next day.
0: Oh, Janice, I love that. Well, look, let's catch up again, because I'd love to talk more about the landscapes that you've seen, the beautiful places you've stopped, the people that you've met, and the food that you've eaten, because I know there's delicious food along the way.
4: Oh, God, yes. Cheapest chips and
0: Well, we'll get
4: delicious.
0: You back. We'll get you back for more. You just mentioned the chaos. I want you to stay here for a few more minutes.
4: Okay.
0: For the calm. It's usually on Friday, the quiz of chaos, but we did the quiz of calm last week and I quite enjoyed it.
4: Okay.
0: So we're doing the quiz of calm again today. So just don't go anywhere. Hang on.
4: Okay, we'll do.
0: This is our music. You're on the line. I'm not even getting rid of you. You just you're gonna play the quiz of calm. I don't know if anyone told you this. You need a buzzer, though.
4: Ruby did.
0: She's warned you. You need a buzzer, which can be your name or it can be a noise. You will be playing against David Garnham from The Sunday Show. Hello, David.
5: Oh, good afternoon. Hi, Janice.
4: How about that? How about hitting my juice glass?
0: Hitting your juice glass is a perfect buzzer. David, your buzzer.
5: Begurk.
0: And Amelia Searson from your Saturday program. What's your calm buzzer today? Oh, yeah, baby. All right. I don't like question number 1 that I've written, so I'm going to start out question number 2.
4: Okay.
0: And we'll just see how many we get through. Chief Health Officer Paul Burgess held a press conference earlier this week. Take a listen to this.
6: I can tell you today that in the last 7 weeks alone, more than 10,000 vaccines are in arms, protecting
4: diphtheria
6: against diphtheria.
0: You've got to say your
4: diphtheria.
0: Your buzzer first, Janice. diphtheria, Janice, I'm sorry. That's the calm sound effect for no. The question is, what type of bird was chirping in the background?
7: Oh, gosh, I remember this, but I don't remember it right now because I'm just in a state of pure calm.
0: I'll give you a clue. The press conference was held at Parliament House near a fig tree.
5: Begurk.
0: David Garnham.
5: Torres Strait pigeon.
0: Bum-bum.
5: Oh, I just made that up.
7: I know it's not this.
4: Curlew. How about a curlew?
0: Janice, I don't know if you've ever played a quiz before, but you do the buzzer before you do the answer.
4: Okay.
0: It's not a curlew, no. Really?
7: It's not the... I know, and I've been sick this week, so I've got that low, sexy voice
0: you
7: as well.
0: You totally do.
7: It's not the orange-footed scrub fowl.
6: No.
7: They are not a calm-sounding bird, are they? No. Nothing calm about
0: I'm
7: going
0: to give
7: birds.
0: You the quiz, the clue again. The press conference was held next to a fig tree. What type of bird is it?
5: Is it the fig bird?
7: No, that was excuse me. Where's your
0: Amelia?
7: Bloody bird buzzer noise, Ms.
0: Sorry,
7: Rana?
0: Janice. Amelia did buzz in before you.
7: The fig fowl or something. The fig bird. pigeon. that noise again.
0: No, that was up. That was good.
7: Oh, that was a good
0: the
7: one.
0: The Harpglis down is wrong. Harpglis up is correct. Ah. It was the fig bird. It was the Australasian fig bird, but fig bird is correct. Why are you giving me that face, David?
8: I'm 42 years old. I have never in my life heard the fig bird.
4: Me neither. Never even heard of it.
0: I've got more questions in the quiz. It's about 3 to 4. We're not probably going to get through all of them, but here's Dr. Amanda Lilliman, who was on the show for our very amateur bird watching club, to

0: answer the question, what was the bird chirping during the press conference? And here's what she said.
1: It was the Australasian fig bird.
0: Okay. And what do we know about?
1: Yes. As soon as I heard that, and your producer was asking, what is this? And I said, well, it's a fig bird. And I bet that that press conference took place under a fig tree. And I was rushed. That the press conference took place outside of Parliament, I think, under a fig tree, which a lot of the press conferences do. If you see the photos, you can see the stunning fig trees. And these fig birds will have a guess at one of the main things that they feed on. It's the figs, the fruit from the fig tree. Like, it's people who named birds.
0: They made it easy for us. So there you go. Look it up. Do you want to hear the... I'll give you the sound of a fig bird again, David Garnham, as this is the first time you've ever heard such a thing. And Janice as well, who knows a lot. Oh, have I lost it from a little thing? I kind of have. I don't think I can play it for you.
2: Well, you sort of sound like a fig bird.
0: Oh, no, hang on. Here we go. Here it is.
2: Begurk.
0: Listen closely to the bird in the background.
3: I can tell you today that in the last 7 weeks alone, more than 10,000 vaccines are in arms, protecting Territorians against diphtheria.
0: So there you go.
4: Oh, okay, that's interesting. Yeah.
2: Well, Amelia, there was one in the studio.
0: You do good bird sounds.
2: Oh, thanks, Liz.
0: I've got four more questions here. I won't get through them. What I'm going to do is just ask one more question. I do like a geography question for the quiz on Friday. So, what the question that was originally question number three. But is number two. Which NT highway do you travel down to reach Camarwheel, just over the border in Queensland?
5: Begurk.
0: Yes, David.
5: You go across.
0: Which highway do you travel along?
5: The Barkly.
2: Wow.
4: Correct. Oh, there you go.
2: He doesn't know his birds, but he does know his highways.
0: He does know his highways.
2: In Queensland.
0: Okay. I don't know who won. And it doesn't matter.
2: I think we're all winners.
0: We're all winners with the quiz of calm. Janice, thank you for playing.
4: Okay, catch up with you in a few more days when I'm a little bit further west.
0: And find out how your walk is going along the Camino. Amelia, on your radio tomorrow from 6, what do you got for us?
2: Gosh, we've got so much. A new study has come out which found you're more likely to watch a film starring an actor called Chris or a talking animal rather than a woman over the age of 60. So we're going to be talking about that. What does that say about how we view older women in society? What else have we got on? We've got all sorts of good stuff on. We're going to be talking about barbecues.
0: Great. David, Sunday.
5: Yeah, Sunday. Everything's fallen through, so I've got to find something between now and then to talk about on the radio.
0: I'm sure you will. They'll be with you on the weekend. I'll be back with you next week. Adam's up next.
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10: Good afternoon, Rio Davis with ABC News. An investigation into the death by suicide of a worker at the NT government's Department of Digital and Corporate Development has found inappropriate workplace conduct. Joseph Hathaway Wilson reports.
11: Sean Joyce died by suicide while leading a team working on the government's rollout of the troubled Acacia project, overhauling clinical record systems. The department's chief executive, Catherine Webber, has acknowledged Mr. Joyce's death and extended her condolences to his family. Ms. Webber says she's limited in what she can disclose, given NT Police, WorkSafe and the coroner are still investigating, but asked whether anyone has been sacked or disciplined over the investigation's findings, she says the department is acting on the matters.
10: Former Prime Minister Tony Abbott has been elected unopposed as the next president of the Liberal Party. Mr. Abbott served as Prime Minister from 2013 until 2015 and lost his seat in Parliament at the 2019 election. Mr. Abbott's been named party president at a federal Liberal Council meeting in Melbourne. He's taking the reins after the Liberals' worst election defeat and has told delegates the party is hungry to win.
12: I owe the Liberal Party big time, and that's why I regard it as my duty to serve the party in this time of existential crisis.
10: Australia's peak body for telecommunications is concerned a new federal government plan aimed at dealing with scammers may only worsen

0: the issue. The plan is part of its broader scams prevention framework and would require banks, telcos and digital platforms to automatically reimburse victims who are scammed through their services up to $3,000. According to the ACCC, Australians lost almost $2.2 billion to scams in 2025. CEO of the Australian Telecommunications Alliance, Luke Coleman, says the plan has large flaws.
1: There needs to be an assessment of liability to ensure that only companies that have failed to comply with those regulatory obligations are required to compensate customers, because to do anything else creates a huge risk of scammers exploiting the system.
0: Overseas, Israel's Prime Minister says he's directed his military to seize 70% of the Gaza Strip. Benjamin Netanyahu says Israel has controlled 50, then 60% of the strip, and that this latest expansion is an effort to tighten the grip on Hamas. Palestinian health officials say 16 people have been killed and 39 others wounded in the past 2 days. The University of Sydney's Martin Keir says everything is being tightly controlled.
2: From those comments from Prime Minister Netanyahu, clearly Israel or his government does not intend to withdraw. It actually intends to expand its domination of the Gaza Strip, compressing Palestinians into ever-decreasing areas.
0: Back home, the Northern Territory's biggest bull sale has had one of its strongest years on record, with a 100% clearance rate and an average price slightly less than $5,000 a head. The auction at Catherine's Cattle Yards sold 69 bulls from the host Ponderosa Brahman Stud, 36 each from two visiting Queensland studs and four from Charles Darwin University's rural campus. Ponderosa's Paul Herod says the result exceeded expectations after the top end's mammoth wet season delayed cattle work on many stations.
3: It went exceptionally good, better than we all thought. You know, we all thought the big wet and the late people getting going was going to be tough to sort of sell those number of bulls, and the fuel prices, we all know, has really made it tough for people. To get the money we got today was exceptional.
0: And incoming Tennis Australia CEO Andrew Abdo says ensuring the sport remains relevant to the community while also developing Australia's elite players will be an important part of his role. Abdo takes the reins in August after being headhunted from the NRL following the departure of Craig Tiley. He says at the top level of the competition, the goal of Tennis Australia under his leadership will be to have as many Australians inside the top 10 on both the men's and women's tours as possible.
4: Thinking about talent development is critical. And of course, we want our major events, and the AO, the team have done a phenomenal job. You know, it's the players and the fans' favourite slam. But how do we still make it and keep making it that and beyond?
0: In the weather for today, it's sunny across the territory. Darwin reaching a top of 31 degrees, Catherine a top of 29, Tennant Creek's heading for a top of 25, while in Alice Springs, it's 23 degrees today. ABC News.
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15: Friday, and here's some inspiration for you wherever you are right across the territory. I'll be with you through to six, though. Hello, wherever you are. The White House is pushing for President Donald Trump's face to be printed on a special $250 note to mark the 250th anniversary of the Declaration of Independence. So if you thought Donald Trump hadn't put his name or images on enough things, that so far includes the Kennedy Center, the Florida Airport, a national park passes, the government savings accounts, coins, and whatever they're doing at Mount Rushmore. Well, now the White House is pushing for a banknote to appear with the president's face on. That's despite it being illegal to have a living person on the cash, right? So this Friday, I thought we should ask you, which place do you want your face? 1-800-057-222. I mean, forget the money, right? What deserves your face on it? A road sign, a beer coaster, a fishing lure? Somewhere maybe you could immortalise your face for the next 100 years on the Northern Territory. 1-300-057-222 is the number to call. If you're in the top end or dreaming about being in the top end, today it is on.
16: Quandary, Adam. Maybe you can help me. Do we go to Corroboree? Crocodiles have shown up, and obviously the Barra have too. Of Topside to Shady about to happen, but downstream on Shady, the threadies are everywhere. The Adelaide River upstream and downstream. The dewies that are turning up of a night time just in the harbour. What do we do?
15: Where to go fishing this weekend? And there's one place no one is mentioning, which sounds a little sus to me, but we'll get to that before five today. That is in the top end. But right across the territory today, anywhere you are in the territory, anywhere you are, anywhere in the world this afternoon, time to settle some arguments and save some marriages. Maybe you've got a road rule that's caused a family argument, a workplace debate, or it's nearly ended a friendship. Traffic police are your special guest this afternoon. Roundabouts, merging indicators, parking. If you've ever wondered who's actually right, now's the time to get those questions in. You can text 0487 991 0057, or you can call 1-300-057-222. Let's get into it.
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5: This is Adam Steer.
15: Time to settle a few territory arguments right across the territory today. You know the ones. The debates that start at a barbecue, continue at Smoko, and someone somehow end with saying, nah, mate, my cousin's a cop. He reckons it's legal. I mean, do you have to indicate every time you leave a roundabout? Who actually has the right of way in a car park, and can you cross double yellow lines to avoid a cyclist, or should you? So instead of getting your road rules from Uncle Kev in the comment section on Facebook, you've got the people who actually write the tickets. Traffic police are here. So, as I said, if you've got a road rule that's been causing some argument for years, now's your chance to settle it once and for all. 1-300-057-222. Text 0487 991 0057. The territory's biggest mobile courtroom is now in session. Paul and Catherine. Good point. I like that. I think Donald Trump should put his face on rolls of toilet paper. You said that, Paul, not me. 4:10, Friday. Can I have fun? Come on, it's a Friday. Northern Territory Police Superintendent Rick McGree. Hello, Superintendent. How are you going?
18: Yeah, I'm going well. How are you?
15: Very good. So, look, it's a busy time, particularly in the top end. We are a week away from a very big, long weekend, the King's Birthday weekend. That's across both in the centre, obviously, and in the top end of the Northern Territory. From police's point of view, or from your point of view, what would you like motorists and drivers to consider as we prepare for a weekend where there'll be a lot of people on the roads?
18: Yeah, it's definitely going to be a big weekend across the whole territory. So obviously over that long weekend, we've got the Fink Desert Race on down in Alice Springs as well. So we're expecting a lot of movement down there. Yeah, definitely the things that we really want people to continue to focus on is the Fatal Five. So the choices that people can make, and that's around not drink and drug driving, wearing their seat belts, adhering to the speed limits, not driving fatigued, and not driving distracted. So they're the main ones that we really want people to focus on, especially over those long weekends when there's a lot more traffic out on the roads.
15: Given that you'd have to have a pretty old car for it not to, I mean, my 2007 vintage Corolla, former Xerox fleet station wagon, it will yell and beep if seatbelts aren't worn on it. You'd have to have a pretty old vehicle for the yelling and the beeping not to be there. How often do you find people still not wearing seatbelts?
18: Yeah, it's really disappointing. So it is still really common. And we even find people going to the effort of actually engaging the seatbelt and sitting on top of it, which is just completely silly behaviour. So it's one of those things. It costs nothing to wear them, but

0: costs extremely a lot not to wear it, and you know, it can cost you your life. So we really want people to take that advice and wear their seatbelts.
1: I mean, you would have dealt with a lot of traumatic situations that would have been solved by simply people wearing their seatbelts.
0: Yeah, you wouldn't be surprised, but it is one of those things. Such a minor crash can have huge consequences if you're not using the safety devices available in those vehicles. So it's really important that not only you're wearing your seatbelt if you're the driver, but just making sure your passengers are as well, especially those kids.
1: Yeah, and my partner had a low-level traffic accident in the city, in the CBD, where the speed limit is 40 kilometres an hour. So it was below 40 kilometres an hour.
0: Yeah.
1: Unfortunately for her, she hit a tow bar of a car in front, maybe at 30 kilometres an hour. But whatever happened, it fired off the airbags.
0: Yeah, yeah.
1: And so most of the injury that she had was from the airbags.
0: Yeah.
1: Imagine if she didn't have a seatbelt.
0: Well, and that's exactly right. So those airbags are designed for people who are wearing seatbelts. So when you aren't wearing seatbelts, or there's, you know, other occupants in your car who aren't wearing them, it can get extremely dangerous. And you hear of stories, luckily I don't think we've had any up here recently, but definitely hear of stories interstate and overseas where, you know, people would still be alive had they worn their seatbelt, you know, in very minor traffic collisions.
1: Dave says, after a lifetime on the roads, I've come to the belief that if everyone drove at or below the speed limit, then the road toll would halve.
0: Well, look, I mean, the speeding's not in the fatal five by accident. Like, these are the causes of our fatal and traumatic crashes, is those actions. So speeding's definitely right up the top of those. So, yeah.
1: From today, the government has announced an increase in demerit points. From today, the demerit point penalty for drink and drug driving offences will increase to 6 points. The government says this is increasing penalties, aims to deter dangerous driver behaviour, reduce repeat offenders and encourage safer choices behind the wheel. What does that mean for you, for policing?
0: We're really thankful for this to come in. So essentially, you have 12 points as a driver in the Northern Territory. So now that increase has gone from losing 3 points if you're caught drink driving or drug driving to 6 points. So essentially, you know, if you make that mistake twice, you're going to be losing your license, as well as all the other things that you'll have to face going to court.
1: And those 12 points that you have, is that per year or what? How does it, 3 years?
0: No, it does accumulate over a certain period. Yeah. And yes, but it is one of those ones that you really need to be mindful of those points. And, you know, it's, I suppose it does allow for people to make a mistake. And hopefully that mistake only costs you your points and not injuries all your life. But people need to be really mindful when they're making these decisions that there will be consequences.
1: Superintendent Rick McGree is your guest, 4:15 ABC Darwin. Right across the Northern Territory, Adam Steer with you. You've got a question for our traffic police officer, then now is the time to get it in. 0487991057, or you can text, or you can call 1300 057 222. We'd always love to hear from you. I did, when I was looking at the points, the demerit system, one of them is you're not allowed, you will lose 3 demerit points if you're caught driving while an image on TV or visual display unit screen is visible to a driver. I would have, how does that not include every single new car that's got a big screen on it?
0: Yeah, so obviously if that's fitted and part of the compliance of that vehicle, and being used appropriately, then that's
1: not
0: separate.
1: That.
0: Yeah, but that's basically a similar charge to driving while using a mobile phone, but that also just allows things like iPads and people watching movies or any other things that are distracting drivers. That just gives us an avenue to deal with that.
1: We don't have double demerit points, like, say, during busy periods, like much of the rest of the country will have during next weekend's King's Birthday. And yes, I know Queensland WA doesn't have it. It does get a bit sticky, though. So if you're driving under an interstate license and gets pinged in the Northern Territory during a double point demerit weekend from your state you're in, I think sometimes you possibly can lose double demerit points.
0: Yeah, to be honest, I'm not 100% sure on that. That relies on another jurisdiction imposing that. If that does happen, it's not something that's as a consequence of something we do. But it is, you know, I'd definitely encourage people from interstate to find out their laws in their state and see if that does have any implications.
1: And if I get pinged on my NT license when I'm, say, in New South Wales on a double demerit point weekend, there's no function for that to happen for us, is there? So I'm not going to lose double demerit points because I can't.
0: depending on the charge, on the charges. So there is some things that will come across to the Northern Territory where we can rely on history of things that have happened interstate, and that may have implications.

0: options in that process.
1: It's a little bit sticky and it's a little bit vague.
0: Yeah, it would be nice to have one national uniform system, but yeah, definitely we need to concentrate on what we do up here and the effects that we have.
1: 4:15, ABC Radio. Don, I'll just get you to put your headphones on. Nat has jumped on the blower. Hi, Nat. How are you doing?
2: I'm good. I have a question about roundabouts and indicators.
1: Yes, which is very good because it was my first one, Nat. You even beat me to it. So off you go.
2: Okay, so I have an argument with my husband all the time. When I'm entering a roundabout and let's say I'm wanting to go right, so I indicate right, and then when I get to about, I don't even know how to describe it, but like the quarter, like there's only like a quarter left to go, I indicate off to exit the roundabout. Is that correct? Like, because my husband's just like, you just need to indicate right and then just get off the roundabout. But like, I do too. Yeah.
1: Nat, you are indicating to get onto the roundabout.
2: Yep.
1: But if you are going, so the roundabout, if you were going straight, so you're not taking the first exit, you're taking the second exit by going straight, are you indicating just when you're exiting? Is that it?
2: Yes.
0: Yeah, you're correct on that one. So
2: yes.
0: I think the way you were trying to explain it is once you get between the last, you know, the exits that you're going off,
2: yep.
0: Then you indicate off the roundabout so that people know that what you're doing so they can safely enter the roundabout.
1: Do you have to indicate to get onto the roundabout?
0: Depends. So if you're going left, yes. If you're going straight, no. If you're going right, yes.
1: Okay, so there you go. So if you're going straight, awesome. Don't indicate when you're getting on, no. But if you're going left, do indicate when you're getting on. Nat.
2: Perfect.
1: Okay.
2: Thank you.
1: So have you won? Have you saved is the marriage saved now, Nat?
2: Well, I'm right. So that's amazing.
1: Yes. Thank you, Nat. Thank you. Have a good weekend.
2: Thank you.
1: 1-300-057-222. Tracy asks, Adam, can you please ask what the road rules around zipper merging are? Thank you, Tracy. For example, from the Stuart Highway into McMillan's Road. What's the rules? People find this difficult, and I don't know why.
0: It really shouldn't be that difficult.
1: It's not that difficult, is it? Yeah.
0: People need to be mindful of other road users and merge safely in there. So if there's a vehicle in front of you, put your indicator on and merge into that space and allow people space to move into. The more people complicate it, the slower it becomes and the more congestion it creates.
1: It's not which lane you're in. It is 1-2-1-2-1-2, like a zipper. That's what we call them. That's why we call them zipper merging lanes. I mean, Tracy, how often have you seen it being terrible? How can vehicles with entirely smashed front windscreens be allowed to drive around? How can they see properly?
0: They're not allowed to drive around. That would be a defectable vehicle. So once our officers come across those vehicles, they're pulled over and they're defected to the point where they have to go have those repairs conducted and then be checked out before they're allowed safely and legally back on the road again.
1: Yeah, okay. And Lucy asks, can you cross double lines to avoid cyclists?
0: Yeah, that's a bit of a vague one. So without knowing all the circumstances, but what I would suggest is obviously, you know, you do want to avoid cyclists and give them the space that they need. So if it's done safely and you indicate across, you know, across there and that space is available, then yeah, a bit of common sense to prevail and you know, leaving room for others and also...
1: Yeah, the meter matter rules are enforced in the Northern Territory. So you have to give, I think, is it 40? There's an amount of space that you have to give.
0: I believe it's a meter and a half, yeah.
1: It depends how fast you go.
0: Yeah.
1: Yeah, so over 100 kilometres now, it's a meter and a half.
0: Yeah.
1: And you are allowed to cross a double yellow line under those circumstances.
0: Yes, yes. Obviously, if it's safe to do so.
1: Yeah.
0: Yep.
1: Yeah, that's how that is. And 1-300-057-222 is the number to call. Who have I got here? Hello. Hi, Liz.
3: Hello. It's Liz Travascus. Hello, Adam and Traffic Cop. Can you hear me?
1: Yes, your question, Liz.
3: Yes. My question, I've raced off. I'm on the way home. I've pulled over. I'm not driving to ask this question. What is that stupid shared pedestrian bit of the road where you're going from near the ABC to the waterfront? You know where it's all like, it's black and white, but it's squiggly. I've never seen a shared zone like that anywhere in the world, and I don't understand the point of it.
1: Okay, so it's the shared, thank you, Liz. It's a traffic zone that's on the top of Smith Street and the street that goes past a government house where the walkover is, and it's a black and white area that is a pedestrian area, but it's not a pedestrian crossing. It's like a pedestrian square.
0: Yeah, yep. It is quite unique.
1: Yeah.
0: And it is one of those ones where I think it's, you know, just allowing others to go first and showing a bit of courtesy in those spaces just to let the traffic still flow and have that shared space between vehicles.
1: Who has right of way there? Do the pedestrians do?
0: I believe it's whoever's on there first is my understanding is
1: okay
0: doing it in that space. But yes, it is a unique spot.
1: There you go, Liz. Clear as mud. Thank you. See ya. Bye. 1-300-057-222. Ahmad has asked, can you wear headphones or earbuds while driving? Good question, Ahmad. Is that legal or not?
0: There's nothing specifically to say it's not legal. However, there is a number of factors to take into consideration. So obviously, when people are driving, you need to be paying due care and attention and not being careless. So it all depends on, you know, what outcomes that may sort of have. But, you know, bearing in mind, there is people with hearing difficulties and things like that that are driving as well. So ultimately, what we want is people to be as, you know, paying as much attention as they can. So if you feel that that is something that is inhibiting that, then I'd definitely advise against it.
1: Yes. So it's like many of those laws. You can be in trouble. You can be in trouble for negligent driving, and that would include having your headphones too loud.
0: And I think just a bit of common sense again, like what we were talking about before. Obviously, we've got a lot of emergency vehicles driving around, trying to get to emergencies to help people out. So we want people to be able to be mindful and be aware of those, so they can move to the left and let them pass.
1: And Doug says he wants this argument settled. He has it at his place. He says, "Is it legal to flash your headlights to warn other drivers about a speed camera or a speed trap?"
0: There's nothing illegal about that. Essentially, what we're aiming for is for people to slow down and do the speed limit.
1: So, so if the public warns the other public to slow down, done. Job done.
0: Job done.
1: Yeah. Okay. That's great. Thank you so much for that. We'll get you in whenever we can next get you in. Before I let you go, though, what's the road rule Territory Riders get wrong more than other? What's the one thing they do?
0: Oh, look, I think the thing that's been frustrating me at the moment is just the amount of vehicles we're seeing going through amber lights. So, you know, obviously, as soon as they change, as soon as it's safe to do, stop and let the rest of the traffic through. But that's probably the one that's being a bit of a bugbear at the moment, and it has led to a few crashes, unfortunately.
1: Yeah, and certainly, speaking to the ambulance officers when I was on breakfast for the last couple of years, that is the major bugbear of them as well.
0: Yeah.
1: Orange lights. We're not in Naples. Follow the rules. Thank you, Superintendent.
0: Thank you.
1: Have a lovely weekend. We will talk to you soon.
0: You too. Thank you.
1: There's Superintendent Rick McGree there. You are on ABC Radio Darwin. 24 past four. We're staying on our emergency theme today because June the 1st is a big day for your house and fire alarms. I'm going to get there next.
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7: Pink River waterholes.
8: Oh, yeah, well, this time we've got a sausage sizzle going on.
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10: And the Bakke region, yeah.
4: This is Adam Steer.
1: Are thinking about heading down to the Elsie National Park for a dip this weekend? Don't go to Bitter Springs. The waterhole is closed following the sight of a crocodile in the management zone. And as per the crocodile risk management plan, the waterhole will be closed while rangers conduct surveys of the site. Bitter Springs will remain closed until the animal has been removed or all safety surveys are complete in accordance with the plan. The good news, though, is the Mataranka Thermal Pool off the Homestead Road is still open for swimming. Bitter Springs, though, closed from a risk of a crocodile. 25 past four this afternoon on this beautiful Friday afternoon. Now, let's be honest.

0: quickly as you can, desperate to find a broom handle to turn the alarm off before you wake up the kids. But that little beep you hate, one day it could save you and your family's life. Station Officer Joe Metam is from the Northern Territory Fire Brigade. Station Officer.
1: Yes, good at you.
0: Hello, mate. How are you?
1: Good, thanks, Alan. How are you?
0: What's the biggest mistake people make with smoke alarms? Is it dead batteries, taking the batteries out altogether, or simply never testing them?
1: A little bit of both. So that's, as you said, on 1st of June is Smoke Alarm Action Day. So it's a nationwide initiative where all fire services around Australia are trying just to remind people that once a year it is a requirement to test your smoke alarm. It takes 3 seconds just to press the button until it beeps, and that's enough to know that the smoke alarm is working. So a not working smoke alarm won't save your life.
0: I mean, it's funny, isn't it? We're right across the territory this afternoon. So in the top end, you're not going to be lighting heaters like you are possibly in Alice Springs as it's getting cooler. What, though, is the most common cause of house fires in territory homes, as far as you're aware?
1: Well, it's hard to narrow down just to one thing, but a lot of times we return out to calls, say, be a pot on a stove or electrical fires. And a smoke detector is your first early warning, which is vital to saving you and your family, your loved ones and your possessions of your home. So we turn out quite regularly. I think just this year, in the last 12 months alone, we've turned out to 122 structure fires, which is like house fires across the Northern Territory. So about every 3 days, our guys are turning out to a home fire. And majority of those, thankfully, are stopped by we can get there early enough where we can put out the fire before it spreads through the home and becomes a major issue for you.
0: And you must have examples of where there was a potentially a deadly fire where the smoke alarms woke up the family and therefore saved the family. Fires can come and structure is saved.
1: Yeah, absolutely. I've been with the fire service for 20 years now. I've turned out to many a call out where we've been able to save the rest of the house. It might be contained to one room, or like when I was talking to the fire investigators just yesterday, just with some recent calls that they've had, they said that a neighbour, for example, heard the smoke alarm was going off, so they called our guys via 000. Our guys turned out, and it turned out that was a pot on the stove. Somebody turned the pot on, they go outside for a beer, they do something else, or they go out to the shops. And then it turns out that the fire started to spread into the cupboards above the stove. Our guys were quickly able to extinguish that fire before it became a major incident for them. I think the owners were, you know, quite shocked to see the fire brigade in the driveway when they got home.
0: Yeah,
1: but you'd rather that than have the house burn down.
0: So what about the different fire alarms? I was trying to replace that fire alarm at my friend's house, and I thought it was one of the fire alarms that are plugged into the home, and so I was reluctant to try to pull it out to find out it was going off and off and off, because the battery, it was one that you could remove, but the battery was more than 10 years old and needed the whole system needed okay. replacing. The different type of fire alarms that you see in homes, residents, what are they?
1: No, that's actually a really good point. Thanks, Adam. So the ionisation smoke alarms were the older model, which they would be the older ones with the little 9-volt batteries in them.
0: Yeah.
1: So as of the 1st of July 1997 was when legislation changed in the Northern Territory, and it's become by law you'd require those, as you said, like the 10-year lithium sealed battery. So there should no longer be a battery in there that you can replace. If your house was built after July 1997, it would be a 240-volt hardwired smoke detector, and that will require an electrician to swap it out for you. But doing the test sometime between now and Monday, if your smoke alarm is faulty, just please call an electrician. They can change it out. It shouldn't take too much, and it'll save you and your family a lot of heartache down the future. If your house was built prior to 1997, you can get the 10-year sealed battery, as you said, and they will last up for 10 years. The lithium, and needs to be a photoelectric. Photoelectric is the new standard that we use in the Northern Territory.
0: Yeah, and you can buy them from the hardware stores, and they're not that expensive to do. For an average-size unit, like, say, a two-bedroom unit or a three-bedroom house, how many fire alarms should you have?
1: So one per level is the minimum requirement. So you can have as many as you like. So the legislation does say if bedrooms where doors are closed, which up here in the Northern Territory, most bedrooms have the doors closed with air conditioning on. However, as a legal requirement, you need one in the hallway just outside the bedrooms. Between the bedrooms and the living areas is preferable.

0: If you're lucky enough to have a two-story house, then it should be one on every living level. The taller tropo homes, if it's downstairs, maybe you'd want to put one in your shed. But at a bare minimum, we expect there needs to be one photoelectric smoke on each level of your house.
1: All right. And the best way to test it is just stick a broom handle in the middle of it and press it for 2 seconds, isn't it?
0: Absolutely. Yeah, it takes 3 seconds. So you hold it down until you hear a beep. And if that beeps, then that's alarm is tested and correct. And for the next 12 months, you know you're covered.
1: Station Officer Joe Meetham, thank you so much for your time today. Have a great weekend.
0: Nice, thanks. You too, Adam. Take care.
1: ABC Radio Darwin. So that is July 1st is Smoke Alarm Day, so you need to check it by then. It is 4:30, time to get the latest in ABC News. Rio Davis, hello.
2: Good afternoon, Adam. Making news, Northern Territory Police continue to hold concerns for a man missing in East Arnhem Land for a week. 31-year-old Marius was reported missing by family last Friday after failing to return to the community of Yirrkala. Four helicopters were today searching an area of about 1,500 square kilometres, but have yet to find any sign of him. A blue Hilux police believe Marius was driving on the day of his disappearance has since been found, and they're asking anyone who saw it on the day to come forward. Overseas, NATO says it will strengthen its defences against all threats after a Russian drone crashed onto the roof of a 10-storey unit block in Romania. NATO has condemned Russia as reckless over the strike in the city of Galati, while Romania's foreign ministry says it's a grave and irresponsible escalation, requesting an acceleration of anti-drone defences from NATO. In a separate incident, the Ukrainian Navy says Russian drones have struck a cargo ship en route to Turkey from Ukraine's Odessa region, forcing the evacuation of two crew members. And Lionel Messi will play in a sixth FIFA Soccer World Cup after he was named to captain Argentina at the 2026 tournament beginning next month. The 38-year-old forward led his country to a third World Cup triumph in Qatar with a penalty shootout victory over France 4 years ago. Messi holds the current record for the most World Cup matches by any player with 26 and will join Portugal forward Cristiano Ronaldo as one of the only male players to appear in a sixth edition of soccer's biggest event. Adam, there'll be more news at 5.
1: It's an extraordinary achievement given the popularity of football around the planet that you can have a player where you are playing in six. They happen every 4 years.
2: Yeah. And to still be performing at 38 in these sports is pretty impressive.
1: At the level that he is. And he would definitely have, at least in Australia, he's got the record for the most people, adults or kids, wearing his number 10 Messi Argentina shirt around the place.
2: And probably shirt. Earning squillions of dollars.
1: Oh, yeah, you would imagine. He's earning a bajillion dollars to it. Anyway, there you go. Thank you, Rio. Talk later. See ya. There's that Rio Davis. He will have more for you at 5 o'clock. It is 4:30.
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5: I would say I am a true blue territorial.
3: This is Adam Steer.
1: 4:35. Apparently Donald Trump wants a new $250 note with his face on it. Fair enough. Some people want wealth. Some people want power. Some people just want to be stared at every time someone rents a hotel room or buys a very expensive servo pie. Okay, so this afternoon, I thought we should hand out some territory immortality. Which place are you putting your face? Trump wants it on a special note. If you could put your face anywhere in the Northern Territory, your face somewhere, I don't know, for the next 100 years, where's it going? Is it the big boxing crocodile or mango crate? The side of a rubbish truck? Crocodiles may be present signs? No wrong answers. In fact, the worse the answer, the better. 1-300-057-222. Also, it's on.
6: Quandary, Adam. Maybe you can help me. Do we go to Corroboree? Crocodiles have shown up, and obviously the Barra have too. Of top side of Shady about to happen, but downstream on Shady, the threadies are everywhere. The Adelaide River upstream and downstream. The Deweys that are turning up of a night time just in the harbour. What do we do?
1: Where do you drop a line this weekend? Fish and tips before 5 o'clock. But let's check what's going on with our traffic first.
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8: Reports of a smash on Vendon Drive at Karama. Look out for that. Otherwise busy. McMinn Street at the city. The Stewart Highway, Wilder, Willenny and Berrima. Also Tiger Brennan Drive at Tibbins Hour Road. Roadworks continuing to on Trower Road. Pera Drive. Current travel time between Casuarina and the city around 18 minutes. That's the latest traffic on ABC Radio Darwin.
1: Thank you. James Engelman will have the same traffic for you. Well, different traffic.

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0: Sally Cutter, senior forecaster at the Weather Bureau. So the 1st of June, Sally, is check your smoke alarm. You know, around 5 o'clock in the morning when you suddenly your fire alarm goes off in your house? Has that ever happened to you, Sally?
2: No, but when last time I was at my parents, the smoke detector just, I think bugs must have been running around in it and it kept on going off.
0: Yeah, no, it's the worst, isn't it? Yeah.
2: And no, the worst is 13-foot high ceilings.
0: Oh, so how did you get it?
2: I called the neighbour who turned up and said, oh, that's high. I said, don't worry, we have a ladder that's designed for a 13-foot high ceiling, which we do. But
0: oh, my gosh. Yeah.
2: With no peripheral vision, climbing up a ladder that high is probably not a good idea.
0: No, it is very, very difficult. I remember having to do that in Wagga Wagga where they were that high. But I think we were at uni and we were learning circus tricks, so we'd have to. I just find another boy who'd climb up and stand on my shoulders. So we did some kind of circus tricks to try and get up there or find some stilts somewhere that we could get up to access it. Anyway, we are territory-wide today, so I reckon we should start in the centre and make our way up. What does the weekend look like, Sally Cutter?
2: Okay, it's warming up a bit in the centre. We actually got up to sort of 24, 25 for Alice and Lara today. So things are slowly warming up. So Alice, we're looking tomorrow 25, then 26 Sunday, so sunny. Monday, 28th, we do have a bit of a westerly wind coming through on Monday. So it's going to be a little bit windy for Yulara particularly. So tomorrow we're looking at 8 to 25, Saturday 10 to 27. So Sunday 10 to 27, Monday 13 to 29, and then it drops down to 22 for Tuesday. But it's going to be quite windy on Monday if you're out that way. If we head up the track to Tennant Creek, we're not going to see much cooling there with any of these changes. We're just going to get things get warmer. So tomorrow, Saturday's 11 to 27, Sunday 13 to 28, Monday 14 to 28. And we're really looking at sunny conditions right across the NT. Catherine 11 to 31 for tomorrow, Sunday 10 to 31, Monday 12 to 32. And then they just sort of creep up to 33 and sit there for the rest of the week. If you're heading out Kakadu Way, 17 to 32 for Jabiru for Saturday, 17 to 33 for Sunday, 17 to 34 for Monday, and around the Darwin area, you're looking at 31 degrees right across the area. Tonight, you could see another sub-20 with 19 degrees. And if you're down Berry Springs Way, looking about 16. So inland is going to be fairly chilly, but you're going to sit on that 30, 31.
0: Okay, so you need to take your sleeping bag if you're going camping this weekend. The top end is what you're saying.
2: Yeah.
0: What about for Darwin and Palmerston?
2: Yeah, so at Darwin, we're looking at that 19 to 31, and Palmerston 17 to 31, so just that little bit cooler away from the coast.
0: Okay. And for the winds offshore, I know that the Deweys are biting. They are in Darwin Harbour, but if you went out to Charles Point, how are the winds around the place?
2: Well, if you're offshore or at least out of the harbour on the west coast, we're looking at 10 to 15 knots. Along the north coast, also 10 to 15 knots. But if you're around in the Gulf of Carpentaria, we are going to see those winds pick up a little bit as we go through the weekend. So tomorrow, Saturday, 10 to 15, but Sunday and Monday, you're looking at getting up to 15 to 20 knots.
0: Good on you. Thank you, Sally. Talk soon. See ya.
2: Good day.
0: Bye. Sally Cutter, senior forecaster at the Weather Bureau. Here's the B-52s. Just some sport for you in a minute, but I want to hear which places to put your face.

0: ABC Radio Darwin, right across the Northern Territory. That, of course, is the B52s. Some sport for you in just a moment.
1: 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Counting down the greatest music of all time this weekend.
2: This is what drives footballers mad. It's the lack of inconsistency.
3: One of the Motherwell players looks like he's taken an elbow up the far end.
4: Stupid, stupid, stupid. That is throwing away your wicket.
0: Let's go to tennis. And the world number one, Jannik Sinner, will have to wait another year to complete the career Grand Slam after a shock upset at Roland Garros. On the brink of victory in the second round, Sinner's body failed him in sweltering conditions, winning just two of the final 20 games. That is at the French Open. In the AFL, a Melbourne's Demon midfielder says players are privileged to bring the community together during the annual Heart of the Nation game, which will, of course, be played in Alice. That's on Sunday. The D's taking on the Giants at Traeger Park. Midfielder Tim Sparrow says his team is chasing redemption against the Giants this weekend. And as you heard in the news headlines, Lionel Messi will play in a sixth FIFA Soccer World Cup after he's named captain of Argentina at the 2026 tournament beginning next month. So he holds the current record for the most World Cup matches by any player with 26, and will join Cristiano Ronaldo from Portugal as the only male players to have played for an extraordinary amount of cups, six cups each. How weird is that? It's good. Anyway, and that'll be enough sport for you today, I reckon. I have more sport for you.

0: later on. Of course, tonight we will take you to the MCG, the Carlton. Second time around with their new stand-in coach taking on the Cats, who are in superb form. That will be at 6:35. And of course, if the footy ain't your thing, stay listening to ABC Darwin across the Northern Territory. Download ABC Listen. You can turn on Channel 25 on the television. You can stream. Get a digital radio. So many different options to do. 1300 057 222. It's a number to call. So the big news today, President Donald Trump wants a $250 bill. This is to commemorate 250 years of independence, right? But yes, you guessed it. He'd like his face on it. White House says it should have his face on it. That's despite there's pretty clear rules that you can't be alive and have your face on a dollar bill. But, you know, Trump's not that. So anyway, this Friday, which place do you want your face? I mean, forget the money, right? What deserves your face on it? A road sign? A beer coaster? A fishing lure? Marg says, hi, Muggy. Afternoon, Adam. Not sure about my face, but I'd love Trump's face at the bottom of the toilet bowl. Couldn't think of a better face to pee and poo. A bit harsh, isn't it? I think there'll be a few people that think that. We'll get to that in just a moment, but I've got some fishing for you in a second. To get you in the mood, though, this is Gone Fishing. This is Mighty My Rogers.
1: I got my sign in the window. I got my lock on the door. I'm going fishing for some sweet, sweet ammo. Now, if I catch a barracuda, I got to throw him back in the sea. You see,

Yeah, there you go. That's Mighty Mo Rogers is going fishing on ABC Darwin, which is where we're going to go, right across the Northern Territory in just a moment. Also, after five, when you have so many supermarkets to treat,

0: who's from. Why would you bother gardening? Is it the feeling of creating something special? Or is it just your smug little face telling mates, oh no, I only eat organic produce that I've grown in my own backyard? One of the stars from Gardening Australia has been asking that exact question. In fact, has written a book about it, and it'll be part of the Northern Territory's Writers' Festival, which is on this weekend. You will get to meet her after five. And then, in a flick, the fission is on.
1: Yeah, we were chatting earlier on in the year, and we said at some point it'll be, you know, that we'll be reaping the benefits of this big wet. And this seems to be it now. It's like, man, I'm stuck in the shop and just got all these great reports.
0: Friday fish and chips don't go anywhere.
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7: This is Adam Steer.
0: It was a bit cold driving in this morning, but for the fishing, Ron, how is it?
1: Mate, I'm in a quandary, Adam. Maybe you can help me. Do we go to Corroboree, which is just starting, the water's come off the banks, off the plains, and the crocodiles have shown up, and obviously the Barra have too. I've heard a couple of really good reports there. Topside of Shady about to happen, but downstream on Shady, the threadies are everywhere. The Adelaide River upstream and downstream had reports, not big fish, but plenty of them. Gee, it's a quandary. Or do you go and take advantage of the dewies that are turning up of a night time just in the harbour? What do we do?
0: It's a lot of choices. What are the roads like, first of all, places like Corroboree or going to Adelaide River?
1: Well, Adelaide, obviously, going off the highway, going upstream. Had a couple of people do... they tell me that it still says closed on the road report, Saltwater Arm, but they said it's OK. There's one section, just take your time, but some mates that sort of boated down, sort of half, you know, from the bridge about 40 k's down, found a couple of drains and there was plenty of fish. So that sort of, that's always a nice, easy trip. But Corroboree's sort of easy now, it's bitching most of the way. Shady, the road's okay. So, yeah, we were chatting earlier on in the year and we said at some point it'll be, you know, we'll be reaping the benefits of this big wet. And this seems to be it now. It's like, man, I'm stuck in the shop and just got all these great reports. Where do we go?
0: You know, but I would have thought the water's getting too cold and the Barra would be going, no, I'm just going to sit here.
1: I think there's just so many barramundis. Look, it hasn't got ridiculously cold yet. And then remembering too that those tidal places aren't as bad because those fish still have to move. Obviously, if we do get a real sharp drop and, you know, we get some of those, what are we, you know, 14s overnight or something, then the Billabong barramundi might get a bit of lockjaw. But, yeah, I mean, I even had some fellows who rocked up, have never caught Barra before, drove to Shady Camp and caught about 50 off the barrage. A lot of those were small, but didn't even need a boat. They just could not believe that this, how good this Northern Territory thing is, they tell me.
0: You fill up your car, you fill up the boat, you drive all the way to Shady, then you put it in, then you boat all the way up to the top of Shady and get nothing. That's been my experience more than once.
1: It's timing, but, you know, we would have had this conversation a few weeks ago and it was sort of still a bit hit and miss, water's a bit high, all those things, but just seems to be that last lot of water now, all that bait's obviously forced out, and it just seems to be really good. But as I said, that's Barra. But if those who've caught plenty of Barra now, time for a change, then it seems like the dewey and snapper are about, and mackerel should be turning up. Squid, don't forget the squid too. Night time, that's starting to happen. So,
0: oh
1: yeah, ink on the wharves. So that's an exciting time. The old tasty squid.
0: How are you catching squid near the wharf?
1: Squid jigs. We sell those squid lights. You'll see people putting the lights down or on the wharves anywhere you do have that, you know, the lights over the water, and the, you know, the squid hang around the edges of that. So it's a nighttime thing up here compared to down south, but very popular. So few, we sell these really small little squid jigs, a lot smaller than southerners are used to seeing compared to the, you know, what they use down south. But yeah, people taking the kids down now for a bit of squidding. Great fun.
0: There's also some big competitions coming up.
1: They've pulled a miracle, and it's happening. So Barra Nats, and then that'll be followed not long after by the Barra Classic. So a lot later than normal, but, you know, the actual river level is probably about the same as they would normally fish. The added advantage, those Barra haven't been harassed by, you know, being that the river has essentially been closed. So looking at some great results. Rocky Edwards was just in showing us a couple of bragging photos and that, and some of the videos, gee, that water

0: clean. It just looks so good. So it'd be, yeah, thinking there's going to be some great catches down there over the Nats.
1: Yeah, and no reports of any significant changes after the flooding?
0: I think there's a bit of sand. I believe that that stretch from Banyan Farm to Wooliana is proceed with care. So there'll be a little bit of that, but as Territory Fishers are resourceful, you know, they'll be careful enough so they can get downstream and get amongst it.
1: Get on a half-day charter or get it on a boat yourself for catching the jewfish around the harbour, so Charles Point.
0: Yeah, definitely. There's that. Well, it's been in the harbour. The lads that were showing me.
1: So some of the artificial reefs.
0: Yeah, and I reckon maybe on sort of the pipeline that's running through the middle of the harbour.
1: Oh.
0: Yeah, don't know. I didn't dare ask where. You generally, you know, you wouldn't want to give too, if you wouldn't want to give too many secrets away when you can catch bloody 15 kilo jewies with the lights of Darwin behind you.
1: You and I were talking just before Easter and you were saying, hold off from telling the boss that you can't come to work, hold off from that. I get the feeling that now's the time that maybe you're developing a cough.
0: Well, it's definitely the time. I mean, if you want to get down that Daly River, you know, obviously as soon as maybe the Nats are finished. But, just these reports from the Adelaide team are really cool as well. So just, and no one's saying much about the finish, so I reckon I might get in trouble now, but I reckon there'll be some people that are probably having some good luck down there. But it is that time when there's a fair few tricks you can play to, you know, to find a fish.
1: No one's mentioning the finis. Thanks, Ron.
0: Thanks, mate. Have a great weekend.
2: It is the bowl.
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1: So there you go. No one's mentioning the finis. ABC Radio Darwin. Were you born with a green thumb, or are you just happy to buy all your vegetables, even if they're imported? And if you do try growing your own, I mean, why do you bother dragging the kids to the gardening centre, pulling on the broadbean hat, getting elbow deep in horse manure, when you could just go to the shops? What's the point of gardening anyway? I've got a special guest for you after the news. She's a Gardening Australia host and one of Australia's best-selling authors. She's written a book pretty much discussing that. She's asked all kinds of people, famous artists, politicians, everyday people. Why bother gardening if you could just go to the shops and buy it all anyway? If you've got a good answer, we'd love to hear from you today. 1300 057 222. We're also playing the game that none of you want to play. Which place for your face? This is after Donald Trump says, I want to put my face on a $250 bill. The White House goes, of course you should, even though it's illegal to do so. Which place for your place? We're going to play that game after the news. Don't go anywhere. It's 5 o'clock.
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13: Good afternoon, Rio Davis with ABC News. Gambling ads during live sport coverage after 8:30 at night would still be allowed during breaks and any unscheduled delays under draft gambling reform legislation. Political reporter Sara Temevska has more.
14: The government's released its draft bill for consultation. It seeks to ban gambling ads during live sports coverage between 6 a.m. and 8:30 at night, and to limit gambling ads to 3 per hour during regular broadcasting. There's also a partial ban on gambling ads after 8:30 p.m., with carve-outs for any scheduled or unscheduled breaks, including halftime or weather delays. Labor says its changes will minimise gambling harms, while Independent Senator David Pocock says the reforms are smoke and mirrors and children will still be exposed to gambling advertising.
13: The federal government is being urged to punish scam perpetrators as it announces a new plan aimed at reimbursing victims. Under its new proposal, the federal government will require banks, telcos and digital platforms to automatically compensate victims who are

0: scammed through their services up to $3,000. Love scam victim Jan Marshall says while the government has increased protections for victims compared to her case more than a decade ago, more needs to be done to penalise offenders.
1: I understand the government is trying to do things. It's very difficult because of the jurisdictional issues where most of the perpetrators are overseas. But I really just think I'm not sure how much it helps to give somebody a $3,000 payment.
0: A judicial review of a recommendation to grant land on the Northern Territory's Coburg Peninsula to several Aboriginal clan groups has wrapped up. Mitchell Abram reports.
2: In 2024, the Aboriginal Land Commissioner recommended the Minister for Indigenous Australians grant the 2,000 square kilometres land to four clan groups in a single land trust. But two families who are excluded have used the past 2 days in the federal court, arguing they are part of the Murrin and Ugaldar owner groups. But the NLC lawyer who represented the successful claimants, Tom Keeley, said that other families' evidence had been all over the place in claiming both maternal and paternal relationships. If the federal court judge finds in favour of either family, the Land Commissioner may have to reconsider his findings.
0: The head of the Australian Mango Industry Association says around 40,000 trees have been bulldozed in an effort to contain mango twig tip dieback. Trevor Dunmull says around 90% of Kensington Pride farms are now dealing with the disease, which has been affecting the Darwin region since 2017. He's calling on researchers to find a solution fast to help farmers struggling with the fungal disease.
3: It's good to see that the Northern Territory Department's really focused on this, and the Minister was at the field day yesterday, and if I heard him correctly, committed to, you know, continuing funding that research, because I think, you know, obviously we need to find a solution to it.
0: Overseas, the Lebanese Prime Minister has condemned Israeli mass evacuation orders and assaults in southern Lebanon, in which dozens of people have been killed as Israeli forces continue to strike at Hezbollah militants. More from the BBC's Lina Sinjab in Beirut.
4: Israel has made it clear they want to disarm Hezbollah. They want to protect their northern border. They want to eliminate any threat coming from Hezbollah. And they want to disconnect this connection and alliance between Hezbollah and Iran. But the way Israel is approaching this issue is making it difficult in Lebanon, especially for this government, because Iran and its own community, the supporters, those who are being bombarded by Israel, they say that they have the legitimate right to fight back and retaliate for Israeli aggression.
0: And Western Bulldogs AFL coach Luke Beveridge says small forward Cody Waitman is a chance to be named in the side next week and won't necessarily have to return from injury via the AFL. The small forward hasn't played since an elimination final in September 2024 due to multiple surgeries on his knee. Beveridge says the club's high-performance staff will make the final call, but a player of Waitman's calibre should be able to come straight back in.
5: And in a sense, it's like, you know, he almost, you know, shouldn't play state league footy, but he's been out for a while. So if we pick him at AFL level, it'll be because we know we'll get his tenacity, his contest, you know, the desire levels in his game are extreme.
0: That's the latest in ABC News.
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8: 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Nothing, it's something not to be missed. 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And, of course, we'll also have our very own Matt Brown who presents the commodity report.
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8: Yeah, be with you right through until 6 today. The question for you on this lovely Friday, wherever you are, is if you could put someone's face on a new banknote, who would it be? The White House is pushing for President

0: President Donald Trump's face to be printed on a special $250 note to mark the 250th anniversary of the Declaration of Independence. Now, it's illegal to do so. You can't have living people on your notes, right? So we thought we'd sort of break that up a little bit. Some people want wealth, some people want power. I'd like to hand you territory or malady. If you could put your face anywhere in the Northern Territory, your face somewhere for the next 100 years, where's it going? Where's it going? Mango truck, side of a rubbish truck, crocodiles might be present. So no wrong answers here. Worse the answer, the better. 1-300-057-222. Margie doesn't care about her face. She just wants to know where we should be putting Donald Trump's face. She hasn't said a very good suggestion. Tech says, Trump on a banknote and his assassin on the other side. They will both be dead, no problem. That's one answer, isn't it? ABC Radio, darling. This morning, the ABC's Isabel Rowe reported the Australian stationery mega retailer Officeworks has laid off dozens of employees as it begins its two offshore jobs to India and the Philippines. Apparently, communications were sent to staff this week, which is owned by parent company West's Farmers, which could also integrate more AI and automation to improve efficiency and decision-making. The retailer is the latest in a string of companies to announce plans to shift high-skilled, white-collar roles offshore. That includes National Australia Bank, Telstra and Origin Energy. I wonder how you feel about that this afternoon. 1-300-057-222. There is a push from state and federal counterparts to keep the jobs here. To keep the jobs here. I wonder if it's going to be enough to stop this growing trend of local businesses trying to find high-skilled white-collar workers overseas where they are cheaper. 1-300-057-222 is the number to call in a moment. You're going to meet one of the stars of gardening in Australia. And that big question, if you can buy everything at the shops, what's the point of gardening anyway? I mean, share with me your love of gardening this afternoon. 1-300-057-222. After this important message.
1: A warning to all of you who like using lures where the toe point is the bib, that you are dancing with the devil. Tied one on last week at Shoal Bay, and of course I met that fish that I've been looking for maybe 10 years. Initially I thought I was snagged, and then there was that definitive throb and I thought, no, it's a fish. And when I saw the fish come up and jump, head and shoulders, and it was connected, I really thought, this is my moment, this is my day. Five jumps, a power dive behind the boat, she came up with lolling there, and then I thought, it's come off. The bib was on my leader and the lure was in the fish's mouth. This big fish just lay there, panting, like me, and then just rolled away.
2: Life is cruel, Steve, and I think fishing is crueler.
1: Well, it hurts. It hurts deep inside, and I don't think I'm ever going to get over this. And I don't know if I want to go back out there and have that pain again at the moment. I'm not quite ready.
0: Some more fishing tales for you. I'll get some more from Steve later on this half hour.
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7: Yeah, it's a cornerstone. 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
3: You're with Adam Steer.
0: Just to repeat, if you are thinking of heading down to Elsie National Park for a dip this weekend, do not go to Bitter Springs. The waterhole is closed following the sighting of a crocodile in the management zone. And as per that risk management plan, the waterhole will be closed while rangers conduct surveys of the site. Bitter Springs will remain closed until the animal has been removed and or all safety surveys are completed. Good news is Mataranka Thermal Pool off the Homestead Road still open for swimming. So just Bitter Springs isn't open, but, you know, that's because we don't want you to get eaten by crocodiles. That's if you're in the top end. If you're in the centre, you'll be okay. 5:10 on ABC Radio. Darwin, Adam Steer with you. The Northern Territory, you are in for a treat this weekend. Best-selling author,

0: presenter of Gardening Australia, Hannah Maloney, will be appearing at the Writers' Fest. Her third book, Why We Garden, released in April. And look, she can tell you the story. Hannah, hello. Welcome to ABC Darwin. How are you doing?
1: Oh, so happy to be in this beautiful part of the country.
0: I know. When did you get here?
1: I've actually been here for a while filming with Gardening Australia. So I've had been in and out for over 2 weeks, like getting to know the people and the place. And, you know, this is my first time up this end of the country, so I am very happy to be here.
0: Oh, yeah. And when you arrive at this time of the year and it's the first time at the end of the country, you go, What's the hook? This is like perfect every day.
1: It's so good. Yeah, and I've had a couple of days off, went to Litchfield National Park, just swam my little heart out. Yeah, loving it.
0: And what have you made of the gardens and of the plants and where we are across, particularly the top end with that, I don't know, the battle of loving the tropical plants, but yes, they might be a little water required rather than some of the native plants we probably should be planting instead.
1: Yeah, definitely. Look, obviously, the more water you apply, the more growth you're going to get. You, I'm telling you all nothing new there. But I'm loving the gardens we've seen, really diverse, like from pure native gardens to more mixed. And I think the main thing that I just have to keep reminding myself here is that we're closer to, you know, Asia than we are to where I live in Tasmania and Hobart. And I think that really reflects how we can garden this kind of this region around Top End, is like, you know, embrace more of those plants as well as our natives as well, but especially with edible gardens. I've seen some cracker gardens which are embracing more Asian inspired kind of palettes. Yeah.
0: Oh, it's totally true. We've got staff fruit around our place and then around my partner's place as well. And she picked up a star fruit and gave it to my 10-year-old and said, "Here, have this. This is really good for you. You've just got to rip off the rind." And happily munching on them. It's really great.
1: Yes. Such a big fan of everything up here.
0: So in a world of well-stocked supermarkets and florists, why do we garden even though we don't have to? That was the question you set out to answer writing your book. Do you feel you managed to get a satisfactory conclusion to that?
1: I do feel satisfied. I surveyed and interviewed over 2,000 people. So there's so much information and data that I got to work through. And people shared very generously their stories about why they gardened. And it reflected so many different things. But I kind of sifted through and found the common themes that were coming, rising to the top and shaped the whole book around then. So each chapter's a different theme. Everything from, you know, survival to beauty to joy, mental and physical health, activism, and more. But in that that research, I asked people to fill out like a multiple choice kind of question, going, "Hey, please, you know, tick as many boxes as you like, just tell me why you garden." And I just wanted to kind of get a snapshot, and I made some assumptions about what people might choose, and I was completely wrong. And I thought people might say, "Oh, we're gardening to save a bit of money with our grocery bills or to, you know, increase our wildlife habitat," but they were all at the bottom. And the one that was at the very top was, "I garden because it brings me joy," full stop. And I think that's a really interesting reflection, because us humans, we do like to seek out, you know, what makes us feel good. And gardening is absolutely one of those key things that brings on that goodness.
0: You interviewed politicians, artists, activists, the common folk for this book. What was the most surprising, or one of the most surprising, unexpected pieces of wisdom that somebody gave you?
1: Look, the most surprising thing that I experienced, there was quite a few, but one that pops to mind was I got to interview ABC journalist and global correspondent Laura Tingle for ABC. And she, first of all, I was surprised she said yes, because she's so busy. And second of all, she just talked about how gardening is incredibly important for her in times of supreme stress and, you know, dark times. In her darkest moments, gardening has been there for her. And I think it was surprising that someone as busy and who has such a big life with her work life still makes time for gardening despite not having any time. She's like, no, I must have the garden. And her approach to gardening I really loved. She's like, described it as like, you know, just enough gardening, where you intervene just enough,
0: yeah, and then great.
1: Yeah, point it in the right direction and then step back.
0: Yeah, don't do too much. That's lovely, isn't it?
1: Yeah,
0: because there's different types of people, I guess, when it comes to gardening. There's those that like to have something that manicured, that they're touching all the time, and that they're creating.

0: it's a sculpture, basically. And to the others who go, no, I'd just like a jungle there. Whatever happens is whatever happens.
1: And I love that. I think I grew up on a herb nursery and have a very much a functional, productive background in farming and market gardening. And so I came to gardening from that angle, but then I've learned to love every single type of gardening and gardener. And I used to be a little bit judgmental about people with their roses, and I apologize now. I love all things. But I think what I've learned, especially what's been really affirmed in this research and writing this book, is that the amount of love and care that people put into their gardens is a shared experience, despite what that aesthetic might look like. And how we love our gardens and landscape and how we love our soil and the earthworms is absolutely the same, because you don't get a healthy garden without those healthy foundations. And you don't have this amazing garden magic without being in love with not just the garden, but nature in general, because gardens are often the gateway to our connection with nature.
0: Hannah Maloney is from the Gardening Show, Gardening Australia at ABC, and will be presenting at the Darwin Writers' Fest tomorrow at 11:30, and then 7:30 on Sunday. Sunday morning? What? 7:30 Sunday morning? Are you doing a book launch at 7:30 on Sunday morning?
1: I know, we are, and we're doing it early. I know. So Sunday as well. So don't go out too late on Saturday night. But yeah, at 7:30, and we're also doing a second session at 9:30 at the Snake Bean Community Garden. So we're doing it early because we will be in the sun, so we want to get it done before it's too hot. But yeah, there'll be like a book launch, but also a garden experience, and we're going to have local garden expert Dave Boyer there as well. And so it'll be a really beautiful, beautiful intimate space to hang out with me in the garden. So please come along.
0: Yeah, that sounds fantastic. So that is on Sunday morning. Before I let you go, what's one of the, I mean, one of the first time in the top end, what's one of the sort of the things that you've gone, oh my gosh, look at that. That's really surprised me. Or that you've loved. Gardening end, food end, whatever.
1: Okay. Yeah. Well, like today we've just been filming in Ludmilla and with Deb and Brian, lovely couple. And look, I've seen it before, but just the abundance of the turmeric that she had growing on her verge, that she was just ripping it out like a weed. And I was just like running behind her, picking it up, just like eating little bits, putting it in my pocket and just cherishing it, but just being blown away with just the abundance of these things that people like me in temperate Australia will like pamper and just, you know, like obsess over. And up here, it's just like, oh yeah, pull it out. I'm like, no.
0: Pull it out, it'll grow again, just stick it somewhere else. It's good.
1: I know.
0: Hey, Hannah, it's so lovely to talk to you, and congratulations on your book. It sounds fantastic.
1: Thanks, mate.
0: And good luck with your book launch at 7:30 on a Sunday morning. Nutcase.
1: Thank you.
0: See ya. Bye.
1: Cheers. Bye.
0: There's Hannah Maloney there. So she'll be with the Writers' Festival over the weekend. You are on ABC Radio Darwin. Piles of things going on right across the Northern Territory, including a gin festival in Darwin with this much loved and regular visitor to the top end, Missy Higgins. This is Peachy. Donald Trump and his battle to get his face on a $250 bill. That's next.

0: Missy Higgins being down over the weekend for the Gin Festival. We're going to go to America in a moment because, well, we're going to talk about America because the White House is pushing for President Donald Trump to be printed on a special $250 note. We'll go there. Now, after this important message from Steve.
1: Oh, hi, it's Steve again. Last dry season, I was out off the bottle washer and we're hanging on the pick and it was a bit ups and downsy and I needed to have a poo. So I went to great lengths to maintain my dignity and climbed onto the rear pod of the boat. So I was squatting down next to the outboard, pulled my shorts down around my ankles, did a poo, and then a wave just popped the poo back into my shorts.
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0: Yeah, it's 23 past 5. Well, there's a lot of fishing going on this weekend, so I'm just giving you some warnings. Now, some inspiration for you because I want to take you to the United States. The White House pushing for Donald Trump's face to be printed on a $250 special note to mark the 250th anniversary of the Declaration of Independence. So we've been asking you this Friday, which place do you want your face? Forget the money. What deserves your face on it? A road sign, a beer caster, a beer coaster, a fishing lure? Text says, I'd love to have my face on, my kids would love to have their face on the lids of Luxor bowls. That is a very good idea. Thank you. 1-300-057-222. And most of you thinking that you'd like to see Donald Trump's face on some toilet paper, which is a different story there. But anyway, there we go there. So if you thought Donald Trump hadn't put his name or images on enough things, so far the list includes the Kennedy Center, the Florida Airport, the National Park passes, government savings accounts, coins. And besides, now the White House is pushing for a banknote to appear with the president's face on. That's, of course, despite it being illegal to have a living person on the cash. Chaz Luchadello is one of the hosts of Planet America. Chaz, welcome back to the program. How are you doing?
4: I'm doing great. I'm doing better since I heard that public service announcement from Steve. That was useful information.
0: I know. There are risks that where people, it's the tropics at the moment in the top end. And so there's a runoff. There's a lot of people fishing. So, you know, sometimes you just got to do what you do, don't you?
4: You absolutely do. I was taking notes. Don't worry. I'm ready next time.
0: So a $250 note, there's not such a thing, is there?
4: No, there isn't. And that actually leads to a key piece. I mean, you set it up nicely, the story there, but you actually undersold how illegal this would be because you did know it's against the law to have a living person on a banknote, but you didn't note that's also against the law to have a $250 note. The existence of a $250 note is against the law as well because they have in law what the banknotes need to be. And so they need to change the law in order to make even the note possible, let alone Trump's face on the note.
0: So, I mean, no, that's not going to matter to Trump, though. We know that.
4: Probably not. But I tell you what, the way he's going, he's going to spend the last 2

0: He does have, you did note as well, he's got a coin coming out as well. I don't know how much currency one person needs. Oh my God. Yeah, he's got a coin coming out. And also, his signature is now on all the banknotes as well, at least for a period of time. As
1: Oh
0: it's
1: my
0: not forever.
1: gosh.
0: This is to celebrate the 250th anniversary, because I can't think of any better way to celebrate 250 years of America than to have Donald Trump everywhere. I'm not sure what one has to do with the other, but in his mind, there's a connection. So, yeah.
1: Well, when we heard about this today, when having a look at the story, we did raise the question, what's happened on Mount Rushmore? Because you know how he's decided that he wanted to be
0: Yeah.
1: on Mount Rushmore? Do you know any more about that?
0: Look, I don't know that he realizes he's not on Mount Rushmore, because the thing is, every time Donald Trump tweets out anything on Truth Social, there are comments, like I'm talking thousands of comments in reply to everything he pushes out, and they're usually just memes and photos from his supporters, because they know he will then forward them, and he'll retweet them and repost them, and so they just give him heaps of AI swill. And it's not an exaggeration to say, on almost every single post, one of the replies has a picture of Mount Rushmore with Trump on it. So he may well think he's already on Mount Rushmore, but if he doesn't, there isn't room. Sorry, Donald. If I know you're listening to Darwin Radio, he isn't listening. He isn't. There isn't room, Donald. So give it up.
1: Chas Lucidella is the co-host of Planet America, one of our favourite shows on ABC TV, and your guest this afternoon on ABC Darwin, right across the Northern Territory. Adam Steer with you. Completely off track here. I have been fascinated, Chas, about this debate around the ongoing health of President Trump. Where are you with that?
0: Well, look, I mean, he's obviously got some kind of hand problem, because both his hands now have constant makeup on them. I mean, I'm not just talking like orange, lovely, bronzy makeup. I'm talking about massive bruise covering up makeup. You can see the bruise through the makeup. They're that big and that thick. So he's clearly got some kind of circulation issues to begin with. Now, that doesn't mean he can't be president, but he's got some kind of health issues just on the hands alone. His walking is now a lot stiffer than it used to be. It's becoming Biden-esque, which is also just impossible for him to cover up. He's falling asleep everywhere. The man. Now, that might not be a health thing or an age thing. That might be a staying up all night tweeting thing. We all see the
1: Yeah.
0: tweets. So maybe he just needs to pull up a little bit from Twitter. But the, I mean, he's definitely not what he used to be. I think it's tempting to get used to him after a while, but if you watch video of Donald Trump from 2016, he's a completely different guy. Like, he's got so much less energy now. He's speaking so much slower. He seems more confused. He seems glassy-eyed more than he used to. He's definitely aging quite rapidly. And men get to a certain, when they get around that 80-year-old period, they fall off the perch pretty rapidly, which is what happened with Biden. He fell off the perch in a matter of 18 months. And I think Trump's in the process of that as well. Now, that doesn't mean he can't be president. It doesn't mean he needs to be retired immediately, but it does mean that this is going to be a talking point for the next 2 years. If he makes the whole 2 years, I think he is aging quite rapidly right now.
1: Yeah, it'll be a very interesting thing to see, and to see if he gets on the note he's not allowed to have it. He's not allowed to be on the face of it anyway. I mean, if you could put which place for your face, that's the game we're playing this afternoon, Chaz. So is there a place where you would like your face? Would you be happy?
0: I'm not so sure about my face necessarily, but I'd like a stuffed. When I die, I'd like my body to be stuffed, and I'd like it to be placed over next to my wife's bed, so she never forgets that I was there, and I just keep watch and make things everything okay. I don't think that's weird in any way, shape, or form. That's what I'd like.
1: Gary in Bakewell says, let's put Trump on one side of the note and Epstein on the other. So, you know, there we go. That's one of the options.
0: They'll be happy together, yeah.
1: Thank you, mate. We'll talk soon. See ya.
0: Thanks, Adam. Bye-bye.
1: There's Chaz from host of Planet America Monday nights. You can catch it after Media Watch. It's 5:30. Let's go to the latest in the ABC newsroom. It's a very good afternoon to Rio Davis.
2: Good afternoon, Adam. Making news, lawyers for the Northern Land Council have told the federal court the evidence of two families looking to be included in recognition.

0: question of traditional ownership of the Coburg Peninsula is all over the place. Some families claiming to be part of the Agalda and Murrin traditional owner groups were excluded from the Aboriginal Land Commissioner's 2024 determination of ownership, and their lawyers argue they are related to the recognised groups. But NLC lawyer Tom Keeley, who represented the successful claimants, told the court the two families could not claim ownership through both the maternal and paternal lines. The federal court judge is expected to hand down a ruling in the coming weeks. Children could still be exposed to gambling ads during live sporting events aired after 8:30 at night under proposed new Commonwealth legislation. Labor's gambling reforms seek to limit gambling ads to 3 per hour during daytime TV, with a full ban during daytime sports broadcasts. But after 8:30 p.m, ads will be allowed during scheduled and unscheduled breaks, like halftime or weather delays. The draft laws are out for public consultation. And North Melbourne forward Paul Curtis has signed a 5-year contract extension, keeping him at the AFL club until 2033. Curtis was taken at pick 35 in the 2021 National Draft. The 23-year-old's contract extension comes after midfielder George Wardlaw signed his own extension yesterday, tying him to the Roos until 2028. Adam, there'll be more news at 6.
1: Thank you, Rio. How's you? I mean, you're walking around the places we've been documenting over the last 4 or 5 months without a car anymore, deliberately. How's your discovering things to eat along the way from the suburbs, like fruit hanging over or, you know, some chilies to take home? Maybe there's a lime that you can squeeze on something, the fresh is best kind of idea?
0: Look, I haven't really discovered anything along my walking routes to the bus stop because it's not too far, but I do know there's a very, very lively basil bush that overhangs one street in Nightcliff, which I've occasionally picked a bit from. Lovely fresh basil.
1: You are allowed to, it's legal.
0: Oh yeah, I know, but it feels cheeky, even if it's not.
1: Sometimes they hand them to you, like some beautiful limes and, you know, things that have been just picked just at, you know, moments before you eat them. It's delicious.
0: Yeah, I need to find out where there's a lime tree to pilfer.
1: Yeah, good on you. Thank you. Thanks. I'll be with you he'll be with you at 6. After 6.
2: Hello, Samantha Donovan here. On PM at 6:05, Israel threatens to seize up to 70% of Gaza as the United States and Iran move towards extending their ceasefire. Also, former Prime Minister Tony Abbott elected as the Liberal Party's new federal president and calls for Afghan women refugees to form an international cricket team.
3: This team have a talent, they have a skills, and they have the same dreams as the men's, like Afghanistan men's team. They can represent Afghanistan.
2: I hope you'll join me for PM just after the 6 o'clock news.
1: Yeah, and of course, the Afghan women's team in exile, that cricket team, they are touring the Northern Territory. They've got 8 destinations they're going to over a while. So 1300 05 722 is the number to call. But if you do see the Afghani team around, please say g'day to them.
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1: Donald Trump wants to put his face on a special $250 bill to mark the 250th anniversary of the Declaration of Independence. Entirely illegal. You can't be alive and have your face on it. And you can't have a $250 bill as well. Chaz from Planet America suggested this.
6: I'm not so sure about my face necessarily, but I'd like a stuffed... when I die, I'd like my body to be stuffed and I'd like it to be placed over my next to my wife's bed, so she never forgets that I was there, and I just keep watching, make things everything okay. I don't think that's weird in any way, shape, or form. That's what I'd like.
1: No, it is not. But which place for your face? That's the game we're playing this afternoon. Where would you like to put Donald Trump's face? A few people have said the toilet paper is. I'd like to see his face there. I'd like to see his face in the toilet bowl. I'd like to see perhaps one side Trump, other side Epstein on the dollar bill. Paul, hello, how you doing?
7: Yeah, good afternoon, Adam.
1: So you want to put Donald Trump's face on?
7: Donald Trump's face has been on a toilet bowl cleaner before, the toilet bowl brush. He needs to be able to brush the toilet with his head.
1: With Donald Trump. But what about, where would you put your face, Paul? Where do you want your face?
7: Probably on a bubblehead doll. I'd like to go bubblehead doll, then you could put it on the dashboard of your car, and as you're driving down the road, the head starts bobbing up and

0: Yeah.
1: That'd be delightful. I mean, you could give. I mean, that's. I mean, you just. You probably get it. Temu, you probably produce them cheaper if you buy 10 of them, and then your Christmas presents are solved,
0: Yeah,
1: don't
0: and I
1: they?
0: give it to everybody, and also my work vehicle, I could put on the dashboard of that as well.
1: It's a really great idea. I think we should do that. Bobbleheads, Paul. Well, I'll have a look at it. We'll see what we can find. Thanks. Talk to you
0: Yeah,
1: soon.
0: okay. Thank you.
1: Bye.
0: Thanks, Adam.
1: Paul. He said he'll. Which place for your face? He wants to put his face on a bobble board. What about for you? 1-300-057. 222 is the number to call today. If you're in Alice Springs and keen to groove to some homegrown live music, you are in luck. Central Australia's own Frank Yama is performing two gigs in town over the weekend. Paul caught up with him, and I'll bring you some of that discussion in just a moment after Chris Isaak. It's a wicked game of trying to put your face everywhere, isn't it? At 23 to 6.

0: beautiful song, isn't it, Chris Isaak? A Wicked Game, ABC Darwin, right across the Northern Territory. Loads of live music in Alice Springs this week, gang. I'm going to take you there in a second.
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0: Adam Steer with you tonight. We are going to take you 6:30 tonight live to the MCG for a big battle tonight. The Cats taking on, who are the Cats taking on? I forgot. Anyway, the Carlton will be taking on, I'll just look at that to you in a second. Sorry, I just slipped off my computer screen for a second. So the MCG 6:35 is when we will take you to the action. Of course, if that is not your thing, you can just stay listening to ABC Darwin. Download the ABC app from your app store. ABC Listen, it's called, or you can go on Channel 25 or wherever else you can cover it. So be an interesting match. Carlton, the second game with their temporary coach, taking on the

0: today. Remember, we've been talking about the mega rocket, the largest rocket ever that ever made, that was launched by Elon Musk last weekend, 40 stories high, 30 jet engines in it. Well, a rocket made by Jeff Bezos's company, Blue Origin, appears to have exploded on its launch pad during a test in Florida. The space tech company described it as an anomaly during a hot fire test and said that all the personnel had been accounted for. Bezos posted on social media that it's too early to know the root cause. It's a setback for the Amazon billionaire, who is seeking to narrow the gap with Elon Musk's SpaceX, with the space race continuing. And locally, former Prime Minister Tony Abbott has declared the Liberal Party is under new management as he takes the reins as the party's next president. Mr. Abbott was elected unopposed to the organisational role, while former Foreign Minister Alexander Downer has been named one of the party's vice presidents. Mr. Abbott told delegates the Liberal Party is facing an existential crisis and it's his duty to serve. And you'll hear more about that at 7 p.m. tonight on TV. Adam Steer with you, though. Let's head to Alice Springs. Central Australia's own Frank Yama is performing two gigs in town over the weekend. The first, which is tonight, sold out, so you'd have to beg, borrow, steal to get it, at the Totem Theatre. Tomorrow night, he's performing at a Todd Mall venue, the Tropic of Capricorn. Paul Serratori from ABC Alice Springs caught up with Frank Yama today. And Paul started out by asking Frank what he loved about performing in his hometown.
1: Crowd, so it's going to be friends and family and, you know, whoever it is. You know, I think coming back doing shows at home is going to be different, so in a way, doing a lot of shows everywhere, so coming back home it's going to be different, you know, so more relaxation, and another night's going to be different, so I'm looking forward. You come from you know, doing all that stuff, and you go back where you started, you know, yeah, and where you start making the noise, and the noise that you created belongs to this area here, and Central Australia. Then you take that sound to the city and to the world and into the international stages and all this stuff, and you're bringing the sound back and where it created, from the beginning. So and that's the fun about it, you know. So and it's very excited for me to be back here and doing the show again.
2: Yeah, and so if people go along to your shows over the weekend, what can they expect?
1: Me and this young fellow named Jason playing guitar tonight, lead guitar with me tonight, and just both of us, and a pianist, a fellow called Charlie. So three of us, and then and tomorrow night we'll be playing with a full band.
2: Full band, and I suppose is it different when you've got that sort of full band experience versus just having one or two people, like a pianist and a guitarist?
1: Well, I had both mixed before, but with a band and a pianist, but this is going to be different with a pianist and acoustic and an electric guitar. There's three pieces tonight, so

0: You know, people are kind of looking directly at you because there's no sort of escaping in, you know, from people looking at you from the back row. And then on Saturday night, you're playing at the Tropic of Capricorn. How does the energy change between, does the energy change between the two gigs?
1: Well, this one tonight's going to be a sitting down show, so relaxation, you know, relax, talking story, and playing. And tomorrow's this is going to be electrified, so that's going to be loud. So people's going to be a lot of dancing and all this stuff. I don't know what's going to happen. So yeah, I you know, like I have all the young players in the band, so like these guys got energy, so I have to put up with these guys.
0: You've done a lot of touring over the past couple of years, but if we talk about sort of music releases, the last big album releases were in sort of 2020. Now, I hope I'm not going to mock this up, but there was the Kulila Project and Jukupa. Where would you say you're at in your musical journey now? Has there been some work on a new album, sort of new releases, new sort of stuff to new songs for the public?
1: We've been working on new albums since early this year. Some of them through Christmas, so we just, you know, putting bits and pieces here and there. So I've done bits and pieces in Melbourne, somewhere out in the farm, and done bits and pieces there, and then bring that sound here to in the studio in Alice Springs here, called the Red House, and do that stuff, and we took it back to the farm, and put everything on, and then they sent it to Melbourne there, and masters. I don't know what they're going to do. So we're expecting. So what we're doing, we didn't do all the new songs, so we just got a lot to rehearsal, so this is going to be fun.
2: Frank Yamar performing in Alice Springs over the weekend. As I said, his show tonight at the Totem Theatre is sold out. But if you do want to see him, he's playing at the Tropic of Capricorn tomorrow in Alice Springs, which is in the Todd Mall, speaking with Alice Springs ABC's Paul Ceratori. And so here's This Is For You, Dreaming For You from Frank Yamar. He'll be playing it on one of those nights. 10 to 6. ABC Darwin across the Northern Territory.
1: And I seen the time, sky was on fire, making the stars into the night. And I seen the time, I was the only man living in this great land. And I seen the time, young cockatoo and all the road that become understand.

Frank Yama, Dreaming For You. So playing tonight, but also playing at the Tropic of Capricorn. Extraordinary singer, isn't it? It's beautiful tomorrow night at the Tropic of Capricorn at the Todd

Overseas, the White House is pushing for Donald Trump's face to be printed on a special $250 note to mark the 250th anniversary of independence, despite the fact that, one, you can't be alive and have your face on a note, and two, you can't print a $250 note. But anyway, that's some of the wild news. Paul Murphy, ABC news presenter, with you at 7 tonight. Never stops being interesting, does it?

0: ABC News. An investigation into the death by suicide of a worker at the Northern Territory Government's Department of Digital and Corporate Development has found inappropriate workplace conduct. Joseph Hathaway-Wilson reports.
1: Sean Joyce died by suicide while leading a team working on the government's rollout of the troubled Acacia Project, overhauling clinical record systems. The department's chief executive, Catherine Webber, has acknowledged Mr. Joyce's death and extended her condolences to his family. Ms. Webber says she's limited in what she can disclose, given NT Police, WorkSafe and the coroner are still investigating, but asked whether anyone has been sacked or disciplined over the investigation's findings, she says the department is acting on the matters.
0: The chief executive of the Australian Mango Industry Association is calling on other Greater Darwin crop growers to be vigilant for symptoms of the mango twig tip dieback disease. Trevor Dunmall says farmers who grow crops including macadamias, pistachios and wine grapes need to keep an eye out on their crops after reports of the fungal disease being detected in different plants across the world. Mr. Dunmall says ongoing research could lead to an outcome soon.
2: These sort of dieback symptoms are being seen in other crops, both tree crops and vine crops, not only just in Australia, in around the world. Late last year, we had a meeting with a research from a range of other industries looking at seeing if we can get a multi-industry research project looking at dieback.
0: Overseas, uncertainty about a possible peace deal between the United States and Iran continues after US Vice President J.D. Vance said while the two sides are close to an agreement, sticking points still remain. More from the BBC's Tom Symonds.
3: As has often been the case with this whole process, there are going to be some caveats. First of all, Donald Trump has not signed off on this agreement. Secondly, Iranian state media sources are saying there isn't actually an agreement, and if there was, then Iranians would have to sign off on it first. And then this is only the start of the process. Whatever agreement the two sides have reached, it's only the beginning that allows potentially the Straits of Hormuz to open and wider talks to begin about what happens to Iran's nuclear materials and its nuclear program.
0: European Commission head Ursula von der Leyen says Russia has crossed yet another line after one of its drones struck a residential building in a city in southeastern Romania, injuring two people. Larry Buttrose reports.
4: There's no immediate comment from the Russian Defence Ministry following the strike on a 10-storey apartment block in the city of Galati. Romania shares a 650-kilometre land border with Ukraine and says it's experienced Russian drones breaching its airspace 28 times since Moscow began attacking Kyiv's ports across the Danube. But it's the first time in the war a drone has struck a densely populated area and caused injuries. Romania's foreign minister has called the incident a serious violation of international law, requesting measures from NATO to accelerate anti-drone capabilities for Romania. The Russian ambassador has been summoned.
0: Former Prime Minister Tony Abbott has declared the Liberals are under new management as he takes the reins as the party's president. Mr. Abbott served as Prime Minister from 2013 until 2015 and lost his seat in Parliament at the 2019 election. He's now been elected unopposed as the party's new president. Mr. Abbott has told the Federal Council it's his duty to serve the party, which he says is experiencing an existential crisis.
5: Our job is to lead a people's revolt to be rid of the worst government in living memory. I promise you, we are under new management. We are hungry to win for our country's sake.
0: And the Socceroos have received a huge boost just weeks before the World Cup, with Italy-based Christian Volpato switching allegiance to Australia. National sport reporter David Mark has the story.
6: 22-year-old Volpato was born in Australia but has played junior international football for Italy. The midfielder, who plays for Sassuolo in Italy's Serie A, has previously dismissed overtures by Australia's coaches. But with the Socceroos squad for the World Cup set to be named on Monday, he's decided to switch allegiance. Football Australia has lodged paperwork with FIFA to ratify the move. The news comes just days after midfielder Riley McGree was ruled out of the World Cup with a hamstring injury. David Mark, ABC Sport.
0: In the weather, it's sunny across the territory tomorrow. Darwin and Catherine a top of 31 degrees. ABC News.
7: Good evening and welcome to PM. I'm Samantha Donovan, coming to you from the lands of the Wurundjeri people of the Kulin Nation in Melbourne. Tonight, Israel threatens to seize 70% of Gaza

0: as the United States and Iran move towards extending their ceasefire. Also, former Prime Minister Tony Abbott elected as the Liberal Party's new federal president, and calls for Afghan women refugees to form an international cricket team.
1: This team have a talent, they have a skills, and they have the same dreams as the men's, like Afghanistan men's team. They can represent Afghanistan.
0: We start this evening with the war in the Middle East, and American and Iranian negotiators say they're close to striking a deal which would extend the ceasefire between their two nations and open up the crucial trade route, the Strait of Hormuz. President Trump has reportedly asked for a few days to think about the deal's proposed terms, but the signing of a final agreement could be jeopardised by Israel's continuing attacks on Hezbollah targets in Lebanon, as Rachel Mealy reports.
2: Donald Trump likes to make a deal. Now, his vice president, J.D. Vance, says a deal to extend the ceasefire between the US and Iran is not far off.
3: We're not there yet, but we're very close. We're going to keep on working at it.
2: Iranian and US negotiators say a preliminary agreement or a memorandum of understanding is on the table. It lays out the terms for extending the ceasefire, opening the Strait of Hormuz, and committing to further talks about Iran's nuclear program. A US official is reported to have said that President Trump has asked for a few days to think about the deal. US Treasury Secretary Scott Bessent says benefits would flow to the US economy quickly if the vital shipping strait were to reopen.
4: There are almost 2,000 ships waiting to come out of the Gulf. And

0: I think the oil market is going to be very well supplied on the other side of this, and that we could see prices come down very quickly. We saw the UAE leave OPEC. So I would expect on the other side of this that gasoline prices will follow.
1: But the deal's peace clause could also stipulate an end to Israel's military operation against Iran-backed Hezbollah militants in Lebanon. Overnight, Israel struck Lebanon's capital, Beirut, for the first time in weeks, hitting an apartment block in the city's southern suburbs. In Lebanon's south, Israel has escalated its attacks. Strikes were recorded in the southern city of Tyre overnight. In Sidon, this man says his house was damaged and he and his family were lucky to escape alive. We were sleeping and at 2 o'clock we woke up to a very powerful strike, he says. We looked around and found the rubble on us. The United Nations says it's alarmed by the escalation and reports of further Israeli ground incursions. Spokesman Stefan Dujarric.
2: We again urge all to respect the cessation of hostilities and stop any further attacks. We reiterate that civilians and civilian infrastructure must never be targeted.
1: Israel's Prime Minister Benjamin Netanyahu hasn't commented about the prospects of a peace deal, but he told a conference audience he's directed the Israeli military to expand its control of the Gaza Strip.
3: We are currently squeezing Hamas. We now control 60% of the territory of the Strip. We were at 50. We moved to 60. My directive is to move to...
1: It was then someone in the audience yelled out 100. Mr. Netanyahu continued.
3: Let's go step by step. First of all, 70. Let's start with that. We're pressing them from all sides. We'll deal with the remnants.
1: Nagar Mortazavi is an Iranian-American journalist and senior fellow at the Center for International Policy in Washington, D.C. She says this deal feels closer than it has before.
4: I think they're very close to the finish line, essentially both sides signaling that it's almost agreed. Again, I will believe it when I see it at the finish line. It seems to still need one final approval from President Trump. Supposedly, the Iranian side is also saying they won't, you know, announce it until it's finalized. But I don't think that we've been any close as this is throughout the war. So I'm very hopeful.
1: But she says Israel's operations in Lebanon and its expansion into Gaza could derail the overall peace efforts between the US and Iran.
4: And so the limits of where that threshold is not very clear, but I think we need that pressure from Washington on Israel to be on board with the deal. Otherwise, it's not going to work.
5: Nagar Mortazavi is an Iranian-American journalist and a senior fellow at the Center for International Policy, which is based in Washington, D.C. The former Prime Minister, Tony Abbott, has this afternoon been elected president of the Federal Liberal Party. He was the only candidate and succeeds the former South Australian Premier, John Olson. Mr. Abbott takes the role at a time of crisis for the Liberals, with a recent poll indicating that if an election were held now, the party would win only 12 seats in the federal parliament and lose its status as the opposition to Pauline Hanson's One Nation. Tony Abbott acknowledged the challenge facing the party in his acceptance speech.
6: I owe the Liberal Party big time, and that's why I regard it as my duty to serve the party in this time of existential crisis. Now, I have to say that as the last successful federal leader of the opposition, I do believe that I have the ability to help Angus Taylor to be the next successful federal leader of the opposition.
5: Tony Abbott, after being elected president of the Federal Liberal Party this afternoon. Professor Mark Kenny is the director of the Australian Studies Centre at the Australian National University and was a reporter in the Canberra Press Gallery when Mr. Abbott was opposition leader and prime minister. He pointed out that another former Liberal leader, Alexander Downer, also wanted the job of president but pulled out when it was clear Mr. Abbott had the numbers.
7: Tony Abbott is still a very significant figure in the Liberal Party. He still has a lot of sway. He's involved in a number of

0: He has a very high profile, and he was determined to take this position. He's a supporter of Angus Taylor. The two are understood to be quite close, but it's going to be very interesting watching the way the dynamics play out, because the president of the Liberal Party is by its nature an organisational position. I mean, how many people would have known John Olsen was even president, an anonymous figure really in federal politics? Tony Abbott is anything but anonymous. So I think it's going to be interesting to see how he conducts himself in that job and what the implications of that profile turn out to be.
1: Yes, as you say, it is sort of an administrative role. So what sort of role can he play in setting the policy and direction of the party? Or do you think that will remain with Angus Taylor and the parliamentary Liberal Party?
0: Well, the Liberal Party at the parliamentary level will be eagerly asserting that that is the place where policy is made on behalf of the party. We'll hear those assertions probably quite a lot. And I don't think Abbott's necessarily going to be making policy himself, but his elevation speaks to the mood in the party, the new direction that the party wants to take, which is much more aggressively and assertively conservative and right-wing and distinctly different from the Labor Party, which has really expanded out into the Australian centre ground. So there's a potential there for Abbott to have influence, but it won't necessarily be of the direct lever-pulling style that he might have had as Prime Minister. But we need to remember Abbott has this enormous profile because he is a former highly successful, highly effective opposition leader, very abrasive and combative, but it worked in the end, and he became one of those rare things, an opposition leader that has led a change of government. And of course, he was a highly controversial prime minister and has remained so ever since. It's hard to imagine him just simply being in the organisational side. He will try to stay in his lane, but at the same time, everything he says and does is newsworthy, and I expect that to continue. And perhaps his influence will be measured in the people he supports, the people he brings in, and what that actually does to the policy-making process.
1: As you say, he was known as a bit of an attack dog during his parliamentary career. Do you think having him back will appeal to some long-time Liberal voters and stop them from voting One Nation?
0: That's a really good question. It's hard to know. I think loyalists of the Liberal Party may be quite happy to see him back because they'll remember the glory days of John Howard and then of the Abbott triumph in 2013. So some will be looking back to those glory days of electoral success and comparing it with the polls that we see at the moment that suggest the Liberal Party could be close to extinction. Now, the real question, I think, here, the important thing about this decision is the answer to that possible impending extinction of the Liberal Party, is the answer to shift further and determinedly to the right, or is it to chart out a position in the middle and to effectively demonise One Nation and the positions One Nation is taking? I think Abbott's unlikely to do that. Now, nothing that Angus Taylor has done suggests that he's interested in demonising One Nation either.
1: Where does that leave people who voted Liberal in the past, though, who want the party to be a more centrist or centre-right party?
0: This is the problem, I think, for the Liberal Party, that what used to be the moderate wing of the Liberal Party and the kinds of politics that the moderate wing of the Liberal Party stood for is now effectively represented by people outside the Liberal Party but who hold on to the assets of the Liberal Party, and that's just been a crisis for it. Now, its response has been, both under Dutton and now under Taylor, has been to shift further rightward, to almost kiss those voters away and say, we're gonna win in the suburbs and regions of Australia. Well, that happens to be where One Nation is now making a lot of hay as well. The poor old moderate Liberal voter, perhaps economically conservative, cautious, wanting to see balanced budgets, but being socially progressive, those sorts of Liberals at the moment are getting the message that there's no place for them in that party, and Tony Abbott's election won't do anything to encourage them otherwise.
1: Professor Mark Kenny from the Australian Studies Centre at the ANU. Well, most of us remember the crucial role Australian cave divers Richard Harris and Craig Challen played in the successful rescue of a trapped team of young Thai soccer players back in 2018. Now another Australian cave diver, Josh Richards, has landed in Southeast Asia and is on the way to help five villagers trapped in a narrow cave hundreds of metres underground in Laos. The men have been stuck in the cave for more than a week after heavy rain flooded the exit path. Expert divers fear it's going to be a long rescue operation, as the men will need training in how to use scuba tanks, and the heavy rain isn't letting up. Kathleen O'Connor filed this report.
2: Rescuers spent hours crawling through narrow muddy passages to reach a group of five villagers trapped in a louse cave for more than a week. The group were found on Wednesday in a flooded cave and were given food and water. Now it's up to expert divers to find a way to get them out. Josh Richards from Adelaide is among a team of specialists called in to help.
3: Realistically, I'm being pulled into this partly because of my experience, partly because of my size. I'm not a big guy at all, and I have a reputation for being able to squeeze into very small, deeply unpleasant underwater places, and that's kind of what we're dealing with in Lao. The thing that I suppose scares me the most is the mud walls. It's all clay. It's all soft. It's all mud. There's not a lot holding the roof up.
2: The group of villagers entered the cave system on May 20. There are reports they were searching for gold in an abandoned mine. Heavy rain triggered flash flooding, trapping them inside. Finnish cave diver Mikko Paasi was part of the famous mission in 2018 that rescued a group of boys in a cave in Thailand. Now he's part of the current rescue mission in Laos and was one of those to reach the men 2 days ago.
4: It's constant, super tight restriction. I had to go through places where I can't barely to exhale. The moving inside the tunnels, hundreds of meters of tunnels, were done by fingertips or toe tips. So you're pulling yourself with your fingers only and wiggle yourself through.
2: US-based cave diver Ed Sorensen has been involved in six successful rescues of water-filled caves around the world. He's been watching this story closely and says getting the men out of the cave will be extremely challenging.
5: A lot of the passages have water in them, but they can keep their heads out of the water. There's only a few sections, from what I can see and hear, that are completely water filled, because those are the treacherous ones, because it's muddy water, so it's zero visibility. The difficult part will be in the completely water filled section. They're going to need to have them on scuba regulators, open circuit scuba. And if they're not used to that, they're going to have to give them a short lesson.
2: Mr. Sorensen says it's hard to say if the rescue operation will take days or weeks.
5: It depends on how many of the completely water-filled section, that's going to be their most dangerous part. How are they doing health-wise? How are they doing strength-wise? They're going to have to teach them how to use the open circuit scuba for the water-filled passages. And the problem is, if they go into that zero-vis muddy water, then they have a problem with their open circuit regulators, or they just panic, and a lot of people do that when they're being rescued, unfortunately.
2: There were initially reports that seven men had gone missing in the cave, but Mikko Paasi says when he reached the five men on Wednesday, they said there were no others missing.
1: That report from Kathleen O'Connor and Tim Swanston. This is PM. I'm Samantha Donovan. You can hear all our programs live or later on ABC Listen. Ahead, calls from Afghan women cricketers to play on the international stage. The successful mission to find the remains of missing Belgian tourist Celine Cremer in dense Tasmanian rainforest last summer has inspired a group of volunteers to search for others who've disappeared in the Tasmanian wilderness. Ms. Cremer had been missing for 2 years when the group found her phone and other items, and they ultimately led them to her final resting place in January. The new volunteer group set out early this morning in search of missing man Peter Willis, who was last seen venturing into a forest northeast of Launceston last October. Alexandra Humphreys prepared this report.
6: Thanks everyone for coming tonight and for volunteering your time In the Lilydale Hall, northeast of Launceston, volunteers are briefed as they prepare to comb nearby bushland for signs of missing 76-year-old Peter Willoughby. Mr. Willoughby hasn't been seen since last October, when he was in the area to pick up his car, but became disoriented and walked off into the bush.
7: We don't exactly know which direction, but we've focused our area on this and we've spoken to police and they really think we're in a

0: that's the area that they would be looking at.
1: Police and state emergency services looked for Mr Willoughby in the days following his disappearance. Now a newly established volunteer search group is taking up the mission.
2: All of us have a strong desire to find people.
1: Alex Smith is a co-founder of the new group, formed in the wake of the successful volunteer-led search for missing Belgian tourist Celine Cremer, whose remains were located more than 2 years after she disappeared, after her phone and other items were discovered. The group decided to use their newly developed skills and connections to look for some of the other 180 long-term missing people in Tasmania. The new organisation's been called FOLLOW, which stands for Find Our Lost Loved Ones.
2: I didn't like the fact that somebody had gone missing. That rattled me. But by the time I'd finished the search and we'd found her, I realised that it was much more profound than that. It was much more deep. It went, really moved me, like right to the core. That it was like, wow, you know, these people, these loved ones have gone missing and we got to do something about it.
1: Mr. Smith believes Mr. Willoughby's disappearance can be solved.
2: There's only so much land out there. With the Celine case, she could have been 50 k's away. Well, you wouldn't know. But there's a limited amount of area. And so using a very slow, methodical approach, we should eventually be able to find him. Like, there's only so many spots he can be. We need to go find a clue, and I want a clue. I really want a clue. I want to narrow the map down.
3: Okay, let's go then. Just slow and steady. We'll stop at the begin with. We're just going to stop every 20 metres until we get comfortable.
1: Just after first light this morning, about 50 people set off hunting for answers through thick bushland.
3: There's the hill, okay, the orientation. There's the hill. Over the top of the hill was where his car actually was.
1: So volunteer Paul Hellerman is one of them. He also helped in the search for Celine Cremer.
4: The guys had talked to the police and SES, and we found out what sort of areas had already been searched. So then it's really a matter of a whole lot of different thoughts about where we think Pete might have gone. It's a bit of a needle in a haystack, but all we can do is what we think is our best guess. And we understand he was fairly determined sort of guy, so he might have travelled a fair way.
1: While it can be rough going, even the smallest clue could unlock the case.
4: It can be the little things, what we call the crumbs, that are the critical things. We might find the blockbuster that he had. We might find car keys. And we know from Celine's search, those are the things that gave us a direction to look later on.
1: Tasmania Police is not involved in the search, but said it is generally supportive of additional efforts and will assess any new credible information that comes to light.
5: Alexandra Humphreys. When the Taliban took over Afghanistan 5 years ago, the nation's women's cricket team was immediately disbanded. Players went from preparing for their next match to fearing for their lives. Most of Afghanistan's best players have ended up in Australia, and an Afghan women's refugee side has just taken on the Northern Territory in a three-match series. The players hope each game brings them one step closer towards international recognition. And Zaya Karim has this report.
6: From the moment she picked up a cricket ball, Farza Afghan knew her future was on a cricket pitch.
7: I remember the first day that I stopped playing cricket, my goal was to representing my country.
6: She was on the cusp of debuting for Afghanistan in 2021 when the Taliban took over. Overnight, women's rights rolled back 20 years.
7: The girls cannot go to high school, they cannot go to uni, they cannot have a job, and without a male guardian, they cannot go outside. I'm so sad.
6: Farza Afghan and her family fled to Pakistan, and after 9 months, she made it to Melbourne.
7: I remember the first day that I came to Australia, I just know how to say in English, hi and goodbye.
6: Through this journey, her desire to play cricket never wavered.
7: We left our country not because we wanted to, because we have to live and keep our dream up.
6: Many Afghan women's cricketers are now living in Melbourne. Emma Staples co-founded the initiatives Pitch, Our Future, and It's Game On to champion gender equality in Australian sport. She's been working alongside the group since they fled Afghanistan.
8: I support them with their travel arrangements in getting to and from different countries, visas, to also recruiting our coaches and specialist support staff. And we worked as best we could to provide additional

0: Afghan. It's not an official Afghan side, but the bowling all-rounder says the team represents so much more than her home nation.
1: I'm super proud to representing the Afghanistan women's team, and we're not representing a cricket team in this state. We're representing the all Afghanistan women's back to our country. The women, they have the talent, they have the skills, and they banned from everything at the moment.
0: Under the International Cricket Council rules, all member nations must have a national women's team. Afghanistan has been able to keep its men's side despite not having an active women's squad. Last year, the ICC announced a task force to support displaced Afghan women's cricketers. Fairuza Afghan hopes she will one day play for her country.
1: This team have a talent, they have a skills, and they have the same dreams at the men's, like Afghanistan men's team. They can represent Afghanistan in their high levels.
0: The NT cricket team won the series 3-0. It's the first time a Northern Territory women's side has played since 2019. Nick Winter is the NT head of cricket. He says it's been a huge opportunity for his players.
2: What stood out to me is just the passion for sport. You watch the Afghan refugee women team play and cheer and support each other. They talk about trust, they talk about pride, they talk about passion. So to hear those themes ring through is quite evident in their language and their actions. And for our young girls to see that and to be a part of that, I think they're learning a lot without even knowing it.
0: The Afghan refugee women's team will head to the United Kingdom next month, where they will tour training facilities and attend the Women's T20 World Cup finals.
3: That report from Anzaya Karim in Darwin and Angus Randall. And that's PM for this week. PM's producer is John Stewart. Technical production by Joram Toth and David Sargent. I'm Samantha Donovan. My thanks to Barbara Miller for filling in for me on a couple of days this week. We'll be back on Monday evening. Don't forget, you can find the podcast of the full program on ABC Listen. I hope you have a great weekend. Good night.

0: Good evening. Rio Davis with ABC News. Residents from one of the areas of Perth where water was contaminated by a firefighting foam containing so-called forever chemicals say they still need governments to do more to help them through the suffering it's caused. The Commonwealth is suing the manufacturer of the PFAS products that contaminated 28 Defence Force bases. Bullsbrook resident Philip Dines says locals are resigned to their exposure to the chemical causing sickness in the future and says the government needs to be prepared to help.
1: We're probably going to need some help in the future for any of the ailments or illnesses that accrue in the future.
0: Convicted mushroom triple murderer Erin Patterson will have the opportunity to appeal her life sentence in August, where she's expected to claim there was a substantial miscarriage of justice. Sasha Payne reports.
2: It's been confirmed today by the Supreme Court that appeal will be heard August 19 and 20. Now, we have known since November that Erin Patterson would appeal those convictions. Her lawyers indicated in November, just a couple of months after she was sentenced, that she would be appealing. She was convicted of three murders, the murder of her in-laws, Don and Gail Patterson, Gail's sister, Heather Wilkinson, and the attempted murder of Ian Wilkinson.
0: Overseas, concerns are growing about the prospects of an Iranian peace deal as Israel intensifies attacks on Lebanon in its campaign against Hezbollah, despite an ongoing ceasefire. Global Affairs editor Laura Tingle reports.
3: They're hitting Beirut, they're hitting the very ancient city of Tyre, Beaufort Castle, which is a UNESCO protected site, and clearly Benjamin Netanyahu wants to keep this war going, and I don't know whether Donald Trump will be able to stop him doing that. Israel says that it's coming under increasing drone attacks from within Lebanon, from Hezbollah, and it's only retaliating, but none of that is under Donald Trump's control, and Iran has always said that this has to be part of the deal.
0: Back home, there's scepticism around the influence that former Prime Minister Tony Abbott will have on the Liberal Party after being elected as the party's president. Mr. Abbott's

0: been elected unopposed and says he'll help the opposition win the next election through a focus on attracting new members to the party. Mark Kenny from the Australian Studies Centre at the Australian National University says he's unsure how Minister Abbott's appointment will play out.
1: It's going to be very interesting watching the way the dynamics play out, because the president of the Liberal Party is by its nature an organisational position. I think it's going to be interesting to see how he conducts himself in that job and what the implications of that profile turn out to be.
0: The Federal Attorney General has defended the government's decision to block Anti-Semitism Royal Commissioner Virginia Bell from considering documents relating to counter-terrorism funding. The federal government has made a public interest immunity claim, which, if successful, would restrict the inquiry's ability to examine government decisions around counter-terrorism funding. Michelle Rowland has defended the move, saying the government's actions to protect sensitive information are not novel.
2: But it's important also to note the decisions about whether to disclose cabinet information are ultimately a matter for the commissioner. Commissioner Bell can see this information and can release it.
0: The Northern Territory's largest bull sale has wrapped up in the top end town of Katherine. The annual Ponderosa Brahman bull sale attracts buyers from across the NT and even internationally. All of the 145 bulls present were sold at an average price of just under $5,000. And in sport, a Melbourne Demons midfielder says players are privileged to bring the community together during the annual Heart of the Nation AFL game in Alice Springs. The Dees will play against the Giants at Traeger Park in Alice for round 12 on Sunday. Midfielder Tom Sparrow says his team is chasing redemption following a three-point loss last weekend.
3: The community is so grateful, I think, for the game. And I think we're, as players, in such a privileged position to be able to come up there and put on a good show and bring the community together.
0: In the weather for tomorrow, it's sunny across the territory. Darwin and Katherine are reaching a top of 31 degrees, Tennant Creek a top of 27, and Alice Springs reaching a top of 25. Right now in Darwin, it's 28 degrees and the humidity is 50%. It's coming up to 25 minutes to 7. ABC News.
4: It's a situation reminiscent of the extraordinary 2018 Thai cave rescue. But this time, it's a group of men who have now been trapped 300 metres deep in a flooded cave in central Laos. South Australian specialist diver Josh Richards has now joined the rescue team.
5: I am going to go out there and try and help as best I can. I've been asked to help. I have a set of skills that would hopefully be able to help in a situation like this. It doesn't mean I'm not scared senseless by it as well.
4: You'll hear more from Josh later in the program. And we'll get behind the wheel of a Puri steam tram. Yep, you heard me, tram.
6: It is unique. It's the last working one in the world. You know, we're very lucky to have it, and we're very lucky she's still going.
4: My name's Alex Barwick. You're listening to Australia Wide, coming to you from Arinda Country in Umbantua, Alice Springs. We start the program in northwest New South Wales. And a warning, there are details of sexual assault in this story which may distress some listeners. Members of the Yazidi community say they feel re-traumatised by the arrival of several ISIS-linked women in Australia. Calls to specialist refugee mental health services have increased, and now Australian Federal Police officers have conducted an information session for members of the Yazidi diaspora in Wagga Wagga. Justina Basta has the story.
7: When Yazidi woman Amira Ali heard the news an ISIS-linked cohort would be arriving in the country earlier this month, she was taken back to the moment she was abducted from her home in Iraq by ISIS forces when she was 10 years old.
8: I was held in ISIS captivity with my mom and my siblings for about 9 months. We saw lots of pain. I was still a young girl.
7: She says as someone who was forced into sexual slavery, the news has been re-traumatising for her, despite now living in Armidale.
8: We are suffering. It's very hard news for all survivors.
7: And she's not the only one feeling that way. Shilan Kodeda says the return of ISIS-linked women and children has shaken her sense of safety for the first time since she moved to Wagga Wagga a decade ago, after her family fled violence from ISIS forces entering their village.
9: I'm proud to call myself as an Australian, but like passing these years, I was feeling safe.

0: I knew like I would be safe as well, but until these ISIS groups came, it's changed. I feel I'm safe now.
1: The Yazidi community, which experienced a genocide at the hands of ISIS forces in 2014, have expressed growing fears at the arrival of the cohort, including in regional hubs like Wagga Wagga and Armidale, known to have strong community presence. The Australian Federal Police hosted an information session in Wagga Wagga earlier this week in an attempt to alleviate these fears. But Ms. Cordeda says the community is still feeling on edge. More than 60 members of the community attended, some of whom are survivors.
0: Some people, they had to leave early because they were feeling anxious and they feel unsupported, so they just left early in the meeting. And one of the survivors also collapsed and had a seizure during the meeting, and they had to take her to hospital.
1: The AFP told the ABC its community liaison teams will continue working with communities, but it's unclear whether there will be more sessions tailored for the Yazidi community. Alison Reed works for STARTS, a support service for people who have suffered torture and trauma, and she says there's been more demand from the Yazidi community in the past few weeks, as many feel the safety barrier provided by distance has now been unveiled.
2: It's a trigger for past trauma. We've seen an uptake in people wanting to access our specialised counselling services and our support groups. I think the sense of fear and concern in the community runs deep. They're concerned about safety.
1: Terrorism expert from Deakin University, Dr. Josh Roos, says the ISIS-linked citizens should be able to return to Australia, but it's important security threats are not underestimated.
3: On the one hand, these are people who have come from 10 years of imprisonment, who are coming back to Australia. These are not necessarily armed, trained fighters. For the most part, the language coming from at least some of them has been about getting back to Australia and raising their children.
1: And he says the Yazidi community will need extra care during this period.
3: Ultimately, what the government would be well advised to do would be to ensure that known people from the Yazidi refugee communities are not only supported through this very difficult and challenging time for them with psychological support and so on, but potentially if there's any possibility of keeping them apart, ensure that they're not going to at least cross over, and that would be ideal.
4: That's Dr. Josh Roos ending that story from Justina Bastar.
5: ABC Australia Wide.
4: We head to regional WA now. There's been a jump in the number of outback searches for people lost or missing in some of Australia's most remote locations. It's triggering expensive and sometimes dangerous search and rescue operations. Sometimes people are found alive, other times they're found dead, and others are never found at all. But authorities say that with personal locating beacons now cheap and easy to buy, almost every death is preventable. Reporter Erin Park headed bush with a woman on a very personal crusade to try and save lives.
6: Kelly Townsend knows firsthand how deadly the Australian outback can be.
7: I still haven't got my head around the fact that I've lost my son. I don't think I've really accepted the fact that he's still not here, and this is 2 years on.
6: Her 33-year-old son James and 66-year-old ex-husband Ray died during a prospecting trip to the remote Murchison region of Western Australia. She's visiting their final campsite for the first time.
7: They've set up near the trees and they've actually headed off in that direction to go gold prospecting.
6: Their empty camp was reported to police, and after several days of intensive searching, their bodies were found about 2 kilometres away. While their files are still before the coroner, it's believed James and Ray became disorientated and, with no way to call for help, succumbed to the elements.
7: Standing where I know that their last moments of camping were, I don't know whether or not to yell, scream, cry. I just don't know.
6: Amid her grief, Kelly has an urgent message for anyone travelling bush. Carry a personal locator beacon, or PLB, the small device that now retails for as little as $300. It's a message echoed by authorities dealing with an increasing number of people being reported missing.
8: We have seen an increase in land-based search and rescue over recent years. In 24-25, we saw an 11% uptake in the rescues nationally.
6: Alex Burrell chairs the National Search and Rescue Council and says searches are often for locals rather than tourists.
9: I think complacency is a big part of it, and not having a plan if things don't go as planned for them.
6: The case of Brian Brady shows just how quickly things can go wrong. The retired truck driver was camping with friends near the WA town of Kew when he decided to take his metal detector out for a short walk before dinner.
10: I was further than I thought I was, and then I realised I wasn't sure which way was back. I'm thinking this is not good. You bloody idiot. That's what I'm thinking. I call myself that many names.
6: Brian spent the next 3 days walking to what he thought was a caravan shimmering in the distance. But it was an illusion, a mine site too far away to reach on foot.
10: Towards the end of the third day, I couldn't stand up anymore. I was too weak. So I just had to camp under a bush and thought I'd get a bit better and get over the weakness and maybe carry on a bit. But that's as far as I got.
6: And it was there, on day four, that he was found.
11: A 72-year-old Perth prospector missing in WA's Midwest has been found alive after spending 4 nights in the outback.
12: Some of our officers from our radio support unit were in the area filling a generator to run a radio tower, and they just happened to take a walk down to the edge of a dry lake and found him under a tree.
6: The 72-year-old had walked 27 kilometres from camp and survived without water for 4 days. He's seeing the police footage from the moment he was rescued for the first time.
10: It brings back memory, that's for sure. The first thing I know is there was more than that. They were all jumping around me and trying to pull my lip out and dripping water in there, and I was trying to grab the bottle. I just couldn't stop having the ice blocks the police officer was giving me. Because they tasted bloody nice, I tell you.
6: Brian knows he could easily have died that day and is hoping that others may learn from his mistakes.
10: I'm not going to the toilet now without a tracker. You know, it's that important. If it happens, stay where you are. The shortest distance you are when you realise you're lost, and you'll be found the next day. Stay there.
12: So Mr. Brady was an extremely lucky person. He was right at the cusp of what we would call the time frame of survival, so he was within hours of passing.
6: Sergeant Jim Armstrong heads the WA Police Emergency Operations Unit, which oversees hundreds of searches each year. Many end up costing the taxpayer millions of dollars, involving aeroplanes, helicopters, and dozens of people trying to track footprints through the scrub. But he says more important than the financial cost is the emotional toll.
12: When I've seen the outcomes of some of these jobs, and it's tragic when people have passed away and they're within a few hundred metres of safety. I've had jobs where people actually got themselves to safety and then left again and then perished. And it's just heartbreaking to think that they were so close to being saved.
6: The first step for staying safe? Pack more supplies than you think you'll need and tell people where you're going. But the most urgent advice from police, carry a PLB on your body at all times.
12: It's a lifesaver having a PLB, and it turns a search into a rescue. We know exactly where you are. We're just sending someone out to pick you up.
6: Back in the Murchison, Kelly Townsend is wrestling with fresh confusion about what her son and ex-husband were doing in such a hot, isolated place without basic safety equipment. It's a grief she's trying to funnel into keeping others safe.
13: It was preventable, and I suppose that's what the main message would be, is take that little bit more care, spend that few extra $100 and have something that will save your life out there, because the heartache to everybody else is just, there's no words for the heartache.
4: Reporter Erin Park with that story. You're listening to Australia Wide. My name's Alex Barwick. To South Australia's Limestone Coast now. There's a local specialist diver who's joined an international mission to help rescue a group of men trapped 300 metres deep in a flooded cave in Southeast Asia. Cave explorer Josh Richards has spent many hours diving difficult cave systems in the southeast of SA, and now he's in Laos, helping however best he can. Mount Gambier reporter Josh Bryan caught up with Mr. Richards as he waited for his flight and asked how he'd become involved in the rescue mission.
14: Nico Parsi, who's currently leading the cave rescue that's occurring in Laos, is a friend of mine. We were diving together in Thailand in January. We were exploring the Boyar mines. He's an honorary Soggy Wombat, the cave exploration team that I lead, the Soggy Wombats. We gave Nico a toy wombat in Singapore just a month ago. Realistically, I'm being

0: pulled into this, partly because of my experience, partly because of my size. I'm not a big guy at all, and I have a reputation for being able to squeeze into very small, deeply unpleasant underwater places, and that's kind of what we're dealing with in Laos.
1: So, have you had much of a chance to have a chat about what your role is going to be, what the plan is once you're on the ground there?
0: So I'm going to be there as a support rescue diver. We kind of need to figure out the details around everything, and you can't figure that out until you're there in person, until you're actually on the ground looking at it. We're still hoping that they can pump the water out of the mine. And so these guys might potentially be able to crawl out, but they are calling in divers from around the world in order to support what might involve bringing people out underwater.
1: How are you feeling about it?
0: I'm pretty scared, if I'm honest. The stuff that Nico has shared via video should scare anybody who watches it. As I said, like I didn't think I was particularly small, but obviously I'm small enough, and that's a factor with what we're dealing with. The thing that I suppose scares me the most out of watching those videos is the mud walls. It's all clay. It's all soft. It's all mud. There's not a lot holding the roof up. I'm going to go out there and try and help as best I can. I've been asked to help. I have a set of skills that would hopefully be able to help in a situation like this. It doesn't mean I'm not scared senseless by it as well.
1: What makes this different from these sorts of dives that you've done, particularly down here in SA Southeast?
0: Honestly, it's the rock. I watch those videos and I see the mud, I see the clay. That scares the hell out of me. There are places in Mount Gambier that I have explored, and probably some of the scarier ones that I've dealt with in Mount Gambier are where you don't have solid rock holding the roof up. There's one particular site that I won't name, but there's one particular site down there that it's fairly solid rock most of the way down, and then when you get to the area where there's potential for exploration, it just turns to soft clay. That's very scary, especially when you're blowing bubbles and those bubbles are then running against that roof, and potentially disturbing it. That's the thing that scares the hell out of me.
1: How do your family and friends react when you tell them that you're going to go and do something like this?
0: I mean, it's better than Mars. it's better than telling your mum you're going one way to Mars. I've actually chatted to mum twice in the last 18 hours or so. We usually check in about once a week to see how each other's going. So yeah, me calling on a Wednesday was a little bit unexpected because it's usually a Sunday afternoon phone call. She's understandably worried. I'm worried. That's the nature of the beast. She also has known me for 40 years now, and understands that if I am in a position to help someone, I'm going to do that.
1: With something like this happening in Southeast Asia, it sort of conjures up memories of the Thai cave rescue. I'm sure you would have met Harry over the years, Dr. Richard Harris.
0: I was messaging Harry last night after I spoke to Mum and spoke to DFAT. I chatted to Harry,
1: Did he have advice for
0: and I
1: you?
0: messaged. He did. I won't repeat it. It was a very, very good advice. I would say that, yeah, there's parallels between the two, but they're also very different situations. Harry and Craig were specifically brought in to anaesthetise kids. That is absolutely not what we're talking about here. Thum Luang was a much larger cave, much longer, much, much longer, but also in terms of physical size, the kind of restrictions that we're going to be navigating in Laos are much, much smaller. And again, it is part of the reason why I have been contacted. Is because I'm not a big guy. Yeah, there are other divers who are already on site in Laos who can't enter that particular site because they're too physically large. There's parallels between the two, but there's also some really stark differences.
1: Do you still have hope that you will be able to get these people out?
0: I don't know about hope. I'm not a big one for living with hope. I'm going to go there and try. Until you're there, until you know what the situation is, until you're seeing it, I am not going in with any preconceptions whatsoever. It would be wonderful if I landed in Laos and got news that the military had managed to pump all of the water out and there were five dudes who were hanging out drinking coffee outside of mine. I would much rather that than what we might have to do. Not fussed about hope, not fussed about any of that sort of stuff. Trying to bring people with the right kind of skills to the right place to help if it's needed. And that's what this is all about.
2: Reporter Josh Bryan speaking with dive specialist Josh Richards. To the Gold Coast now. Bobbi Welsh lives with a rare genetic condition that's progressively affected her mobility, but it hasn't stopped her from getting into skateboarding. It's all thanks to a special adaptive skateboarding program that's opened access to a sport traditionally out of reach for many people living with a disability. Here's Emma Hannigan with more.
3: The whoops of joy say it all as wheelchair users speed around the skate park. Wearing a helmet and a harness, Bobby Welsh stands poised on her skateboard, an especially designed frame on wheels. Bobby lives with a rare genetic condition that's progressively affected her mobility, but it's never affected her mindset. Her mother, Marie Welsh, says she's a daredevil.
4: She will always have a go at anything. We've tried all sorts of things. We've tried sailing, we've tried gymnastics, we've tried swimming, even wanted to learn how to dive. But as Bobby's health deteriorated and the seizures became worse, she became more and more restricted.
3: As Bobby's condition worsened, so did her opportunities, until adaptive skateboarding.
4: It's brought her a whole new life, really. These activities are so very important. It gives them a life. Otherwise, they would be very housebound. It gives them a lovely social life.
3: The idea was sparked in founder and professional skateboarder Jesse Noonan from a moment of exclusion.
5: I was coaching some young boys and their sister showed up to the park in a wheelchair. And I wanted to include her in their lesson, so I sort of rigged up a skateboard under her walking frame and got her skating straight away.
6: Let's go, buddy.
3: 8 years on, Jessie has helped hundreds of people with disabilities to skate.
5: Getting out there, getting on the frame, getting on the skateboard, it changes people's lives, you know. It gives them positivity, gives them, you know, this insane sense of adrenaline they've never experienced in their life. It opens the world of possibilities for them, not only on the board, but I think confidence in lots of aspects of their life.
3: The skate program is supported by Gold Coast Recreation and Sport. It's a community-based organization that provides sport and recreational opportunities to people who live with disability. Project manager Acacia Porter says it's a lot more than just physical activity.
7: Everyone wants to be a part of a community, right? So it's a sense of belonging, and to be able to come down to Pizzy Park to a skate park and be included and feel a part of the furniture, a part of the park and the community here is just, it's amazing. Wellbeing is important for everybody, disability or not. So, you know, you have other disadvantages in life, then yeah, it's always important for people with a disability, without a disability, to have good wellbeing and opportunities to be able to participate.
3: Jessie has even bigger dreams for these kids.
6: Let's go, Till. Let's rip.
5: We've seen people with different disabilities be really accepted and become part of the framework here, and hopefully we can do that across Australia. It would be awesome.
2: Emma Hannigan reporting there. And finally on Australia Wide, we'll jump aboard some very old school public transport. The city of Rockhampton in Central Australia may be known for its collection of bull statues, but it's also home to the world's only running Purrey steam tram. This week, some new drivers were awarded with official certificates to drive the historic relic. And reporter Vanessa Jarrett headed along to the museum to find out more.
8: I suppose we're so used to those safety valves going off.
9: We are. Yeah. We are.
10: In the early 1900s, the hiss of steam engines could be heard across Rockhampton, as a fleet of Purrey steam trams provided public transport to the beef capital. Named for its designer, Valentin Purrey, the French-built trams were in operation from 1909 to 1939, the only tram service in regional Queensland. But in 1937, the Rockhampton Council decided to replace the trams with diesel buses, and this slice of the city's daily commute became a thing of the past. Until the 1980s, when parts of a tram were discovered, prompting the council to embark on a four-year-long restoration project. Emma Barnes is the coordinator of rail safety at the Archer Park Rail Museum.
11: They operated in Rockhampton from the 5th of June 1909. I do apologise about that. That's the valves going off. A lot of the older trams that were in Rocky were destroyed, and this one was built on parts that were located around Rockhampton. We have heard that there is one in France and it is on display, but it's not operational. Yes, we're very, very, very lucky.
10: The tram was recommissioned in 1988 and since 1999 has been providing rides to tourists at the Archer Park Rail Museum.
12: It's the most unique piece of equipment we have in the Purrey trams, and ran the Rockhampton City Council tramways for 30 years, so before the buses came. So yeah, we owe a lot to the Purrey trams for making transportation happen in Rocky, so yeah.
10: Michael Feldman Batterick started volunteering with the museum when he finished school, last year clocking up lifetime membership for 10 years of services.
12: I've always been fascinated by trains since I was 3 years old. Started out with Thomas and Friends and and grew up to the bigger trains, yeah.
10: Over the years, he moved through the ranks as tour guide and then conductor, and as of this week, he is now officially a steam tram driver.
12: When I turned 18, I was given the opportunity to become a conductor on the Parry Tram. After 8 years of being a conductor, I was finally had the opportunity to become a driver, and after a long, long, strenuous test, it was very, very strenuous and a lot to learn, but I'm so proud of myself for achieving this.
10: Fellow volunteer Joe Webb also graduated to driver, becoming the first female driver in the museum's history.
9: They've had female conductors before, but they've never had anyone advance to driver status, so I'm actually a bit chuffed. It's not as simple as just getting in and finding out which control does what. It works on levers for a start. There's all sorts of gadgets in there. There's valves to open, valves to close. You've got to make sure you're going the right way. There's a gear stick. Yes, there's always a gear stick. But fortunately, you don't have a clutch. It's actually got a slightly different arrangement to any train you might see in a heritage railway in Australia, simply because of what it is. It is unique. It's the last working one in the world. You know, we're very lucky to have it, and we're very lucky she's still going. Part of the process is achieving your advanced boiler certificate, and that's quite a big job. That takes several months of study and a very monstrous exam, which was absolutely horrendous, but I got through, so yay!
10: New drivers also helps to secure the future of the Archer Park Rail Museum, as the museum's Emma Barnes explains.
13: Because we have older drivers who are nearly approaching 80 years of age, it allows for the new generation to come in and step up to the plate and say, hey, I can do this, I'm available, I can be what I want to be. And it's allowing these guys an opportunity to say, I've got this on my resume, you can see I can do this as well.
10: As for Mr. Feldman Batterick, he's planning to be around for decades to come.
12: You never get me away from this, so I'd rather... I hope to put myself beside the railway tracks when the time comes. Like, I have to put me on a train and put me in the firebox by the time that happens.
2: New tram driver Michael Feldman Batterick finishing that story there. And that's Australia-wide for today. My name's Alex Barwick. Thanks to the program's producer, Alex Hyman, and thanks for your company. Have a great weekend.

0: ABC News. Hello, I'm Noni Edwards. Children could still be exposed to gambling ads during live sporting events aired after 8:30 at night under proposed new legislation. Labor's gambling reforms seek to limit gambling ads to 3 per hour during the daytime TV, with full ban during daytime sports broadcasts. But after 8:30 p.m, ads will be allowed during scheduled and unscheduled breaks like halftime or weather delays. The draft laws are out for public consultation. There's scepticism around the influence that former Prime Minister Tony Abbott will have on the Liberal Party after being elected as the party's president. Mr. Abbott has been elected unopposed and says he'll help the opposition win the next election through a focus on attracting new members to the party. Mark Kenny from the Australian Studies Centre at the Australian National University says he's unsure how Mr. Abbott's appointment will play out.
1: It's going to be very interesting watching the way the dynamics play out, because the president of the Liberal Party is by its nature an organisational position. I think it's going to be interesting to see how he conducts himself in that job and what the implications of that profile turn out to be.
0: Convicted mushroom triple murderer Erin Patterson will have the opportunity to appeal her life sentence in August, when she's expected to claim there was a substantial miscarriage of justice. Sasha Payne has more.
2: It's been confirmed today by the Supreme Court that that appeal will be heard August 19 and 20. Now, we have known since November that Erin Patterson would appeal those convictions. Her lawyers indicated in November, just a couple of months after she was sentenced, that she would be appealing. She was convicted of 3 murders: the murder of her in-laws, Don and Gail Patterson, Gail's sister, Heather Wilkinson, and the attempted murder of Ian Wilkinson.
0: Police have made multiple arrests while trying to remove protesters camped at the site of Brisbane's planned Olympic Stadium. There were chaotic scenes at Victoria Park this afternoon as several people were handcuffed and taken away. Authorities moved in this morning to begin clearing the site, with construction work set to begin early next week. Activists have been waging a long-running campaign against the stadium, citing the park's cultural and historical links. Control of the land will be handed to the Games Infrastructure Authority on Monday. Internationally, it's still unclear whether

0: Progress is being made toward a peace deal between Iran and the United States, despite the US leadership again saying an agreement may be imminent. More from Global Affairs editor Laura Tingle in Jerusalem.
1: I think that the sort of deal we're talking about is not anything comprehensive. It's basically a deal to ostensibly have another 60 days of ceasefire while other issues, particularly the nuclear one, are sorted out. It's particularly unclear whether there has been any deal done on the Strait of Hormuz. There's a suggestion that it would be opened up again, but some of the reporting doesn't really focus on that. So at best, we might hope that there is a continued ceasefire for 60 days while all of these other matters are sorted out. Uranium certainly seems to have been kicked down the road.
0: Israel's ambassador to the United Nations says his country has been told it's been added to a UN blacklist of sexual violence in conflict zones, along with Hamas. Danny Danon says it's a political decision disconnected from reality. He says he was informed about it in a phone call with UN Secretary General Antonio Guterres. The UN in Geneva and Hamas are yet to respond to a Reuters news agency request for comment. Outgoing Tennis Australia CEO Craig Tiley says there will be more news on the expansion of Melbourne Park Precinct for the 2027 Australian Open in the coming months as he prepares to leave the role. Tiley will depart Tennis Australia in July to begin as CEO of the United States Tennis Association, with current NRL CEO Andrew Abdo appointed as his successor. He says the tournament is growing at a rapid rate each year.
2: We need more seats, we need more shade, we need more screens, and we need more space, the four S's. But I look at the great thing about, we know, just on our, from the initial sales we've had across the world, there's an insatiable desire. We're up again by double digits, an insatiable desire to come to Australia.
0: And Australian-born Italian junior soccer international Christian Volpato has switched allegiance to Australia and has been added to the Socceroos train-on squad for the World Cup. The 22-year-old midfielder, who plays for Sassuolo in Italy's Serie A, has long been the subject of a tug-of-war between Australia, where he was born, and Italy due to his heritage. Football Australia has lodged paperwork with FIFA and is now awaiting a change of association clearance from the world governing body after representing Italy at youth level. He's now an excellent chance to be named in the Socceroos World Cup squad of 26 on Monday. ABC News.
3: James Bond drive in the film Goldfinger. And Derek, I'm going to be pretty generous. I don't need specifics. I just need the make of car.
4: Oh, Lotus?
3: It's not a Lotus. Can you picture it, by the way? Can you picture the car?
4: I remember. It's white, isn't it?
3: No, it's actually not white, Derek. But that's, look, no, you know what? From certain angles, it might be. That's probably a clue for the next person. But, Derek, it's been lovely chatting with you, mate. Thank you so much for calling in.
4: Thank you for having me.
3: Anytime. Okay, see you, mate. Evenings is what you're listening to. Paul Verhoeven is my name, and we're doing the quiz. Let's shoot across to another caller because this shows no signs of stopping. Cassie, hello.
5: Yeah, hi, how are you?
3: I'm good, Cassie. Are you a James Bond person?
5: Yes.
3: Okay, so when I asked that question, did you? Because sometimes people listen to trivia, and the question they want to answer that they know just sails on by. So, do you think this is your time to shine?
5: Yep, I think it's an Aston Martin.
3: Do you know? Okay, do you know what type of Aston Martin it is?
5: One with a hood.
3: Technically, you're correct, but yes, it is. It is an Aston Martin. Yes, it's a DB5. Do you remember the ejector seat?
5: Yes, sort of.
3: Would you consider having one installed, or would that be very foolish?
5: Would it be interesting, wouldn't it?
3: Yeah, I mean, it would. I mean, yes, look, he only...
5: Unwanted passenger.
3: Yeah, or I'd put myself in it and send myself on a sweet ride, just straight up and down.
5: Now, Steve Buscemi.
3: Yes, that is
5: he
3: also...
5: was a fireman.
3: Hang on a sec. You went backwards. Okay, now you've got 2 points, but this quiz isn't won by the amount of points. It's won by getting to the end, and you are... We're 4 questions from the end. I'm going to ride this all the way through to, another 7 minutes or so. So,
5: okay.
3: The Aston Martin DB5, you got that right. Steve Buscemi used to be a firefighter, but your next question is, in Pride and Prejudice, Cassie, how many Bennett sisters are there?
5: One, two, five.
3: I will just consult the... There we go. Yes, that is correct. Alec, Daniel, William, Stephen. No, those are the Baldwins. Okay, yep. So they're stupid. Cassie, well done. Yes, there are

0: Five Bennett sisters. Can you name them, by the way?
1: No.
0: Nor, you know what? You got your points. You brushed your hands off and you're done with that. So we're on to the next question.
1: Okay.
0: Look, I know there's a Lizzie. I know Elizabeth Bennett. I know she's in.
1: Elizabeth Bennett, she was the one with
0: She's the
1: him.
0: headstrong one. Him, yes, him. He who clenches his hand as he walks away. So the next question. The line, "Your mother was a hamster and your father smelt of elderberries," is from which 1975 movie?
1: You want to say that again, please?
0: I really don't, Cassie, but I have to because that's my job. Okay, here's the line. I should have just gotten the audio, but I'm going to read it anyway.
1: Okay.
0: Your mother was, Cassie, I have to be clear. I'm not saying this to you. This is the quote. Your mother was a hamster and your father smelt of elderberries. So what 1975 movie is that from, Cassie?
1: 1975.
0: Yes. And as you can tell by the tone of the question, it's probably a comedy.
1: Probably a comedy and probably animated.
0: Probably, what was that?
1: But animated.
0: Oh, I can neither confirm nor deny that last part.
1: Okay, well, 75. I'm sorry, I really don't know.
0: That's okay. You got several questions right. You impressed everybody. You can walk out with your head held high, although I wish you wouldn't leave. Cassie, thank you for joining us on the show. It's been lovely chatting with you.
1: Thank you. Have a good night.
0: Anytime. See ya. Okay, we've got even more callers before we hop across to a track. Steve, welcome to the show.
2: G'day, mate. How are you?
0: I'm good, Steve. How are you?
2: Not too bad, thanks.
0: Excellent. Are you? Do I correctly divine that you're driving at the moment?
2: Yeah, just on my way back from Newcastle to North Ryde.
0: Okay, how far along are you?
2: I've actually just parked up in North Ryde.
0: Okay. By the way, I just said how far along are you? I wasn't meaning to imply you're pregnant, although if you are, congratulations on the impending...
2: Oh, thanks, mate.
0: No problem at all. Steve, before you get cramps, I'm going to ask you a question. The line, "Your mother was a hamster and your father smelt of elderberries," is from which 1975 movie?
2: Is it the Monty Python and the Holy Grail?
0: It is Monty Python and the Holy Grail. Yes.
2: Nice.
0: Well done.
2: Very good, very good.
0: Well done, Steve. Okay. Oh, who's in the car with you?
2: I've got my two daughters with me.
0: Are they...
3: Hello.
0: Hello.
3: Hi.
0: Hi. Listen, if the two of you want to take over and answer the question for Steve, that's totally fine. Yep. So this question... I don't want to make assumptions, Steve. This might be above the pay grade of your passengers, but you never know.
2: You never know.
0: In his 42,000 word encyclical against AI this week, Pope Leo quoted which beloved fictional literary character?
2: Girls, you know.
0: Actually, you know what's you know what? The sound of children laughing just breaks me. I'm going to ask another question. All right. I'm going to ask a different question.
2: Thanks.
0: That's okay. Okay. What's funny is I knew this one, but not the next one. So here's the alternate question for this car full of legends. What color are flamingos when they're born?
3: White. They're white.
0: It's not white. I'm so sorry.
2: What?
0: Yeah.
2: Now, that's all right.
0: That's okay. Look, I'll give you this. You are close, okay? So I'm going to give you half a bell. There we go, which is not nothing. But listen, all of you, it's been so lovely chatting. Have a wonderful evening, everyone, and I talk to you again soon.
2: Thank you.
0: Bye.
3: Bye.
0: There they go. Okay, what color are flamingos when they're born? Let's see if our next caller knows the answer to that very reasonable question. Jimmy, welcome to the quiz.
4: Hi, how are you?
0: Jimmy, I'm extraordinarily good. How are you?
4: I'm always good.
0: Well, well, well. If it isn't the always good Jimmy, it's lovely to have you here. Jimmy, do you know what colour flamingos are when they're born, or would you like to answer the previous Pope-related question?
4: Oh, I think I'll take a popey question, please.
0: Okay, so the question is, in his 42,000-word speech against the rise of AI this week, Pope Leo quoted which beloved literary character?
4: Okay, beloved, fictional literary character, I'm guessing. So I'm thinking.

0: He was quoting Gandalf from the Lord of the Rings books.
1: That is correct. I gave you two dings because I'm a big fan of his work. Yes, he quoted Gandalf the Grey, and gosh, just ticking so many boxes this week, the Pope. Okay, guess what, Jimmy? You're on to the final question. Are you feeling limber?
0: Oh, yes, I sure am.
1: Okay, here we go. So, again, for those of you who didn't read the 42,000-word piece written by Pope Leo, railing against AI, it's beautifully written and it features Gandalf. But the final question is, what colour are flamingos when they're born? Now,
0: wow.
1: Our previous callers, who were wonderful, yeah. They guessed white, and I couldn't give it to them, but I did say it was close.
0: Something that's close to white.
1: Yep.
0: Oh, my God. I'm just going to throw it out there and say perhaps grey.
1: Well done, Jimmy. You have made my flipping day. You won the quiz. How do you feel?
0: Oh, look, I feel incredible.
1: Good.
0: And I'm so glad I got that Pope question right, because let's face it, he's forever quoting fictional characters, and it had to be a popular one, and that's why I picked Tolkien.
1: Jimmy's always spitting hot takes and winning quizzes, apparently. Jimmy, it's been lovely chatting. Hopefully we can quiz again soon.
0: You have a wonderful evening.
1: Thank you, Jimmy. See you later.
0: Bye.
1: Bye. There he goes. Quiz winner Jimmy. With that last question, what colour are flamingos when they're born? They're grey. They eat too much shrimp and they turn pink. Let that be a lesson to you. You are what you eat. Now, coming up very soon, one of the stars of a series called Monarch Legacy of Monsters, which is a TV show that follows this kind of shady government organisation as they try and deal with Godzilla. Yes, the big lizard Godzilla. You're going to hear my chat with one of the stars of the show very soon on Evenings. But to get us there, probably the least Godzilla-ish song I could find. It's Casey and the Sunshine Band. Get Down Tonight. That's a recommendation, not an order. Anyway.

0: What an iconic track. Casey and the Sunshine Band with Get Down Tonight. You are listening to Evenings. Paul Verhoeven with you. And a big congrats to Jimmy for winning the quiz, but also just thank you to all the wonderful people who called in. That was so much fun. And if you recall, we had a Godzilla question in the mix for trivia. And speaking of Godzilla, how do you feel about Godzilla? Did you grow up watching him rampage across Tokyo, blasting nuclear gunk out of his mouth and fighting with a giant moth? Anyway, whether or not you did, there's a series on Apple TV called Monarch Legacy of Monsters, and one of the lead actors is named Mari Yamamoto. And in the series, Mari plays Keiko, who is this professor who basically studies Godzilla. And I caught up with her recently to talk about the legacy of Godzilla and what it was like growing up with him.
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5: Evenings with Paul Verhoeven.
0: Hey, Mari, thank you so much for joining me today. It's lovely to meet you.
6: Oh, hi, Paul. Nice to meet you too.
0: And congratulations on a very big season of TV.
6: Oh, thank you so much. We shot it in Australia, so we're very proud.
0: Hang on, whereabouts in Australia?
6: Did you not know this? No. It seemed like forever for us. It was 8 months in the Gold Coast.
0: Ah, yes. Okay. It is a strange tropical place that tracks. That completely makes sense.
6: It is. It's nice to hear an Australian accent. Again, it brings me back.
0: Oh, bless. Well, flashbacks notwithstanding, Mari, I wanted to ask you, do you remember the first time that you encountered Godzilla? Just to be clear, the character, I don't actually think you've met the real Godzilla. Do you remember the first time you encountered the character?
6: Oh, as Mari in life?
0: No,
6: oh,
0: yeah, sorry, as you as a person. When was your first kind of?
6: Oh, because, you know, I am Japanese, born and raised, and, you know, it's the biggest sort of, you know, not, I don't want to say IP, it's just like such a big part of our lives, like a collective psyche, I would even say. Like,
0: right.
6: I think I watched the film as a kid with my dad, and I don't remember I didn't quite understand what it meant and, you know, all of the meaning behind all of it. But I do distinctly remember how it made me feel. And everybody watches it at some point, and the iconography is everywhere. So it's very much a part of our lives. And as kids, you sing the original theme. Do you know the original theme song? It's like the Star Wars, you know, theme for us. You know, we sing it like when something scary is happening and we're teasing somebody. So, yeah, it's very much imprinted in us at a young age.
0: Oh, that's great. I didn't realize that was such a childhood thing. I want to jump forward, though, Mari. Now, you studied acting at the Lee Strasberg Institute. Strasberg's method, and correct me if I'm wrong, because you went and I didn't, shockingly, involves, you know, creating kind of an emotional reality by drawing on deep reserves of your own memories, your own feelings. Basically, reality is the wellspring upon which the truth of things that you draw upon. So how do you personally draw upon truth with Keiko when she's dealing with, you know, literal monsters? How do you find

0: truth in those sorts of scenes.
1: Right. I think that was like the first thing I thought about and worked on when I got the role, that, what do these monsters mean to me? Like, why is she so fascinated and obsessed with them, right? So what I learned doing fantasy was like this, was that the more realistic you can make it in your head, the more grounded and specific you can make it in reality, like the more real the monsters become. So I thought, okay, what do they represent to me? And I did so much research, because my character is a woman, a Japanese woman in the 50s, who experienced World War II and decides to experiences an atomic bomb in Nagasaki, and then decides to study radiation in the United States in the 50s, which was, almost unheard of. So I had to make a really sort of strong backstory and motivation for her, right? And I decided that, like, she comes from a set of lo massive losses, as anyone who experienced World War II. So imagining her life and the people she's lost, and the decision to go study radiation so she can help not make it happen again, and then to see a monster, right? How does she feel? I think it's almost like seeing a miracle and thinking, not just being fear, of course, but this feeling of, wow, if monsters are possible, what else is possible? And seeing so much possibility in the world, in the universe, because of that, and thinking, well, what does this mean? What if there's more? The thought that came to me strangely was, what if there's more love out there? And that's what she associates monsters with, So in a, because if monsters are real, maybe there's a world when she, where she can see the people she's lost, So there's like a strange sense of hope for her in seeing these monsters. There's like fear, of course, and awe, but also like wonder, right? And hope to keep her going. So that's what really grounded me in her reality, right? Because the you can sort of I've lost people, so it's easy. No, I wouldn't say easy, that's wrong, but you can relate to losses like that, and you start from there, and then you sort of build that into like the hope that she sees in the monsters, if that makes sense.
0: It does. Yeah. So basically, you have a pool of colors that you're painting with, and what you paint with them is sort of up to you. There is a sort of universality to, sadness is a universal thing, regardless of whether it's about a monster or a loss or a, whatever.
1: So it becomes, like you say, you paint it and it becomes something else, and you go with that, right? You run with that.
0: Right.
1: And yeah, that's been her motivation throughout the seasons. Yeah, I love her so
0: Mari,
1: much.
0: that's a good answer. I gotta say, that is a. That is a chef's kiss TED Talk answer. Speaking of something else happening, I talked with Kurt Russell and Wyatt Russell back at the start of the season, and they were so bewilderingly lovely. And what struck me was that Kurt was really supportive of Wyatt's very sudden pivot away from semi-professional hockey towards acting, which was a, snap decision.
2: He's helped me a lot in the last 3, 4 years. I think more than I could have imagined. And that's been a great pleasure for me to get the chance to work with somebody like that. And he happens to be my son, which that he happens to be my son. I happen to be his dad.
0: Now, you made a pivot towards acting from journalism, right? Because you used to write for the Daily Beast, yeah?
1: I did, but I kind of go, I'm both a writer and an actor, and I started
0: Sure.
1: out writing for a magazine in Japan that I loved and got really burnt out. Publishing is really intense. I was sleeping under the desk and being yelled at and thrown pens at and stuff like that. So it was a lot. It was a lot, okay? So
0: Yep.
1: I was escaping watching Grey's Anatomy and saw Sandra Oh, and I thought, wow, it's a I hadn't seen an Asian female character like that in TV in America. So I thought, oh wow, this is something an Asian woman can do, and so brilliantly too. So I became fascinated with her first, and then that made me think, wait, I kind of want to try this. So I took a summer vacation and took an acting workshop in New York, and I was like, oh, like I think this is what I want to do. So I went back to Japan and said, Mom, Dad, sorry, I'm going to be an actor. And they said, you've suffered enough, child, because they saw my life working in publishing. So they surprisingly, Asian parents have this like stereotype that they're, doctors, engineers only kind of thing. But luckily, my parents have always been really supportive of any endeavor that I have, you know, shown interest in. So they've been so supportive, and I went to study acting and became an actor, but then went back to Japan and got back into writing again, writing for the Daily Beast, which, because it was something I really cared about, writing about what was happening in Japan then, you know. So, you know, there's this need to be useful all the time. I think that's what runs through my choices in life. So my sort of motivation back then was to be useful through journalism and writing. And through that, I found my writing partner, Jake Adelstein. He's been writing in Japan for almost 30 years now, but his autobiography became a TV show, and they recruited me as one of the, you know, staff in the, you know, writer's room. So that got me into TV writing. And then I was like, oh, I love this world. And then I started auditioning again, and I started getting acting work. So now I do both. I write scripts, and I don't, you know, you, for journalism, you have to be on all the time. So I can't do that anymore. But I do write and act. And this is kind of where I found maximum.

0: big thanks to Mari Yamamoto, star of the series Godzilla, King of Monsters, and seasons 1 and 2 of the show are streaming now on Apple TV. And also, if you want to hear my chat with Kurt Russell and Wyatt Russell and the rest of the cast of the show, you can head to the ABC Listen app. It's all sitting there to listen to. Now, Godzilla is a monster. Sure. But what's the opposite of a monster? I mean, the polar opposite. That's right. Otters. The reason I mention the otters is because there is a group of... Look, there's a group of people in the US who are... I don't want to give too much away. There's a group of people in the US who are using otters to do something truly heroic. Now, I know that... Look, TV and film has taught us that animals can be used in all kinds of emergency situations. You know, they can sniff out the scent of something, and they can dig things up, and they can do all kinds of... Basically, they have heightened senses and they're really adorable. And they work with the police, as Turner and Hooch taught us. May you rest in peace. But what has happened now is that there is a group in the States who are training otters to work with the police. Now, there's a lot of specifics here that I'm not going to spoil for you, but we've got a guest coming up after the news who is going to explain exactly how you train an otter to gather evidence. It's really incredible. Also, in the next hour, we have Murray Bartlett. Murray Bartlett's going to be here, the moustache maestro himself. He's in a new series called Maximum Pleasure Guaranteed. I actually chatted with Murray about... We didn't just talk about moustaches, but... I'm not going to lie, there's a lot of moustaches coming up. So, yes, coming up in the next hour, Murray Bartlett and otters. All of that and more after the news.
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4: ABC News, good evening. I'm Noni Edwards. The Liberal Party's appointment of former Prime Minister Tony Abbott as its president is being seen as evidence of the party's direction. Mr. Abbott has been elected unopposed to the largely administrative position at the party's national convention. There, he spoke of the party's struggles to attract new members, vowing to help the opposition regain power at the next election. Mark Kenny from the Australian Studies Centre at the Australian National University says the appointment shows a clear approach from the Liberal Party.
5: His elevation speaks to the mood in the party, the new direction that the party wants to take, which is much more aggressively and assertively conservative and right-wing and distinctly different from the Labor Party, which has really expanded out into the Australian centre ground.
4: Experts are encouraging women to think about how they can lower their risk of dementia. Around half of all cases can be delayed or prevented by changing 14 risk factors, including exercise, sleep, smoking and alcohol. It comes as a new survey of 3,000 women shows only 1 in 6 Australian women know that dementia is the leading cause of death among women. Jane Turner was diagnosed with early onset Alzheimer's last year and says it's important to recognise the signs of dementia and take action.
6: My message is just look after yourself, take time for yourself, and if you have any doubts whatsoever, investigate it. Don't feel like you're going to be silly or don't feel like you don't want to know. You do want to know because knowledge is power and you're going to take your power back.
4: Convicted mushroom triple murderer Erin Patterson will have the opportunity to appeal her life sentence in August, where she's expected to claim there was a substantial miscarriage of justice. Sasha Payne has more.
7: It's been confirmed today by the Supreme Court that that appeal will be heard August 19 and 20. Now, we have known since November that Erin Patterson would appeal those convictions. Her lawyers indicated in November, just a couple of months after she was sentenced, that she would be appealing. She was convicted of 3 murders, the murder of her in-laws, Don and Gail Patterson, Gail's sister, Heather Wilkinson, and the attempted murder of Ian Wilkinson.
4: Concerns are growing about the prospects of an Iranian peace deal as Israel intensifies attacks on Lebanon in its campaign against Hezbollah, despite an ongoing ceasefire. More from Global Affairs editor Laura Tingle.
8: They're hitting Beirut. They're hitting the very ancient city of Tyre, Beaufort Castle, which is a UNESCO protected site. And clearly Benjamin Netanyahu wants to keep this war going. And I don't know whether Donald Trump will be able to stop him doing that. Israel says that it's coming under increasing drone attacks from within Lebanon

0: From Hezbollah, and it's only retaliating, but none of that is under Donald Trump's control, and Iran has always said that this has to be part of the deal.
1: The World Health Organization says there are now more than 900 suspected cases of Ebola in the Democratic Republic of Congo, including 223 suspected deaths. It says there are 7 confirmed cases in Uganda, 3 of them people who came from Congo. The WHO says there are currently no approved vaccines or treatments for the strain of the virus. The French government has asked the nation's public prosecutor to investigate the treatment of French nationals who were part of a recent flotilla heading for Gaza, intercepted by Israeli forces. Foreign Minister Jean-Noël Barrot says the French consul general in Turkey has informed him of sexual violence, exposure to cold, beatings and humiliation, all of which are likely to constitute criminal offences. Flotilla organisers also say activists were subjected to abuse, with several hospitalised with injuries and at least 15 reporting sexual assaults, including rape. The activists have since been released and Israel denies mistreatment of them. Tensions between police and protesters, unhappy about the Queensland government's multi-billion dollar Olympic stadium project, have died down. Jordan Bissell has more.
2: At this stage, things are looking very peaceful, although we did see quite violent clashes with police and protesters. We witnessed around 5 people at least being arrested. Some of these people had violent confrontations with police. Some went peacefully. There were 2 camps which were taken over by Queensland Police and the Brisbane City Council earlier today before work begins on Victoria Park to make way for the new Brisbane Olympic Stadium.
1: And St Kilda recruit Sam Flanders will miss the rest of the 2026 AFL season after rupturing his Achilles in last night's loss to Hawthorn at Docklands Stadium. You're up to date now with the latest ABC News.
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5: Yes, you're listening to Evenings. Paul Verhoeven here with you on ABC Radio all across Australia. And I have a question for you. Who has the best moustache of all time? I'm not fishing for compliments. Although if you want to nominate me, that's fine. No, I'm thinking more, you know, Magnum PI himself, Tom Selleck, or Merv Hughes, or me. Whoever it is, I think the best moustache to grace our screens in recent memory actually belongs to an Aussie actor called Murray Bartlett. He was in The White Lotus, he was in The Last of Us, and he's in this new series called Maximum Pleasure Guaranteed. And later this hour, you'll hear me chat with the absolutely fabulous mustachioed Murray. But if you do have a vote for who has the best mo, please let us know. Give us a call, 1-300-800-222, or you can text who you think has the best moustache to 0437-774-774. And a quick shout out to my folks, John and Christine Verhoeven, who are listening from their apartment over in Sydney. And Dad can't grow a moustache, so mine drives him crazy. But I believe in you, Dad. I think you can make it happen. But before we get to any moustaches, we need to pivot from hair to fur. Specifically, very soon we're going to chat about otters. They have fur, right? Yeah, they do. So coming up real soon, otters. Before that, this is Flowers. We can get together.

What an absolutely fantastic track. That's Flowers, who later renamed themselves Ice House, which I think was an improvement, with We Can Get Together. Really, really great song. You're listening to Evenings on ABC Radio with me, Paul Verhoeven. Now, coming up later in the show, we're going to be talking to someone about otters, but the otters have swum off, so we're having trouble connecting with them, but they're fast and they're slippery, and we will catch up to them. In the meantime, though, I'm going to play you a track that I have been... I mean, I was walking around the ABC today, just walking around the office, basically insisting to anyone who would listen, and producer Pat is the only one who kind of seized me by the arms and agreed that Steely Dan is maybe the greatest band that exists, and this is one of my favourite tracks of theirs. It's off their album Asia, so I hope you enjoy it. Of course you will. It's Steely Dan. This is Peg.

0: probably the second best song about laundry. Stupid. Steely Dan with Peg off the album Asia. 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
1: Are there any winners in the cost of living crisis? 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
2: 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They've never been more important. So the one thing we'll never question is our duty to keep asking. ABC News. Keep asking.
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0: Now, when you think of search and rescue animals, you're probably picturing a dog. Maybe it's wearing a harness, probably a cool hat. Maybe he's smoking a cigar. Maybe you can cuff suspects even though he doesn't have thumbs. It really depends on the dog. But what about underwater search and rescue? Because for that, you need a different animal entirely. And in Florida, Michael Hadsell has been working with dogs, horses, even drones for 46 years. But he started training otters to detect scents underwater and help with recovery work. Now, Michael Hadsell is president of the Peace River Canine Search and Rescue Association, and he joins me now. Michael, welcome to the show.
5: Thanks for having me on.
0: Oh, it's so great
5: to be here.
0: Oh, anytime. Now, listen, how did you first come across the idea of using otters?
5: Well, I lived in over in the Southeast Asia for a few years, one of my younger years, and I had a fish farm over there. And I used to watch some of the locals use trained otters to do fishing work, and they used them to herd fish in the nets. And I was amazed by it. And then I moved back to America, completely forgot about it. Until I was reading an article on a plane ride home. I'd been working with Dr. Bass from University of Tennessee on a case, and I had read an article that they were otters could hunt underwater, and they used scent for locating their prey underwater. And I thought, you know what? I've been training scent animals for many years. Maybe I could train an otter to help us out. And so I took it on, and I did it.
0: So look, a lot of us don't follow through with the things we're aiming at, Michael. I'm glad you've committed to this, but how do you start? I mean, where do you get an otter? Do you walk around whistling? How do you find an otter?
5: Well, that's the problem, you know, is there, most states don't allow them. I have to actually, when I travel with Splash cases in other states, I have to get permits to bring them into the state. They don't allow them there. So I have to get file for permits. But for me, I went up to an aquarium that's not far from here that had an otter display. And I told them about my weird idea. I had seen them training otters with my granddaughter. My granddaughter was with me one day, and I'd watched them train otters. And I thought, they're very trainable. That's the same stuff we do with our dogs and the horses and everything. I said, that's very easy to do. So I talked to her about it, and then I went to the board of trustees and said, I'd like to take a couple otters, not out of the facility, but just come in and train them and see if I could get them to do scent work. And they said, sure. So, you know, they wrote it off as enrichment training. And so I came in and I worked with them, and they tested out great. So after that, I got on a quest to get my own otter, and eventually I sent out an email to all the zoos that had otter programs, and I said, I'm trying this project. I need a donated otter because I couldn't afford one because they want to charge you $15,000 for an otter. And I said, would you be interested in donating one? And sure enough,

0: a zoo in Phoenix, Arizona, wrote me back and said, yeah, I've got one. Come get it. And so I went out there and picked him up. That became Splash. And Splash is our operational otter right now. He's out working. He was just out working 2 days ago. Oh. And so he's out probably every week.
1: So
0: working. So.
1: Now, how do you pay an otter, Michael? Because obviously, you know, police get pensions. There are all kinds of, you know, they have a wage. Yeah. Well, I mean, is otter working for, I mean, what do otters eat?
0: Well, his favorite food is farm-raised raw salmon. That's his favorite food. He doesn't like wild salmon. That has to be farm-raised salmon. I don't know why it
1: bougie
0: is. He's very bougie
1: diva
0: about that, you know. He will thumb his nose up and just slick it away if it's not farm-raised salmon. So, but he will do pretty much anything for the salmon that he prefers. So that's, we use that as his motivator. And you know, with all wild animals, you know, it's all about hunger and getting fed. And so we just cut his food back when he was younger. When he was a baby, we just said, all right, if you're gonna eat here, you're gonna have to work for your food. And so we started. He started learning to do, you know, the training and the tricks. I call them tricks, but they're not really tricks. I do the scent work. We set up scent problems for him on land first, and then eventually start putting the scent in the water and have him located underwater. And then we did some obedience work with him. We have to teach him to work on a string line. Like, so when he's away from me, he's trained on line poles. You know, if I pull it once, it means go right. Twice means left. Three times, come back. Mm. And then he does hand signals and all that, the operational work and getting him to launch from a boat, launch from the shoreline, do his job in strange waters and then come back. And then that took more time than teaching him to do the scent work. The scent work was actually easy compared to the operational work.
1: Oh.
0: But he's coming along. He's over 2 years old now. He likes to, yesterday I had to, my grandkids were out of school, school ended on Wednesday, and so they were out of school yesterday. So Grandpa got stuck with them, and they spent most of the day playing with the otter. So he had a blast. And he went to bed tired, and the kids went to home tired.
1: Does he have a little uniform, or is he you know, as God
0: made him? People said he needs to have a tack vest on. I can barely get him to keep his harness on when he's working. He hates those things. He does not like to be restricted. Do not restrict me with a harness. I'm all natural. Let me just swim. And actually, we do. We used, when we first started deploying him, we had him in a harness with a line on him, which we had to fight to get him in the harness, put him on the line. He would swim down, and then all of a sudden, he was down there for about 6 minutes, and we hadn't seen him. And we were like, what the hell? And I noticed that the line wasn't moving. It was kind of static. And I thought, uh-oh, did he find something and not come back? What's going on here? I couldn't move the line at all. Well, he got himself wrapped in a tree underwater.
1: Oh.
0: And the line was wrapped up and he was hung up. So I, you know, dove in down there and cut him loose. And then we said, okay, no more of that. So we deploy him what we call naked now. He just goes out and swims.
1: Mm, I think
0: finds that he comes back and then he tells me he's got something and then he takes you back to it. So he does a refind, what we call a refind. Oh. He's supposed to do a refind anyway, but sometimes he doesn't.
1: You know,
0: sometimes,
1: Michael,
0: he just grabs a bone and brings it back.
1: Right.
0: Just here.
1: Just look what I found.
0: Like, oh, thanks. Yeah. I was looking for that.
1: Yeah, you know me to shop on duty. You know, you're there to do a job. Don't mix business and pleasure. By the way, I'm speaking with Michael Hadsell, who's been training otters for search and rescue operations. And I have to ask, have any criminals been caught because of Splash's work?
0: I don't know if there's any prosecutions yet. He's recovered evidence. And the one case, the one everybody talks about,

0: Body found a brick underwater. That was part of a 22-year-old case. In that particular case, both the victim, who was already dead, and the murderer had passed away about 2 years before we found the brick. So there's no way to prosecute in that case. So that case kind of just, you know, didn't go anywhere. The other cases are still pending. I don't know what how that'll work out. Mostly my job is the recovery. Our concern is that the person gets recovered and gets returned to their family. So that's our biggest concern. That's why we do this. But the prosecutions will go on. So most of the time, the remains that we're finding for him, and he's doing recovery work. I know people talk about being rescued by an otter, and I said, you don't want the lab to have to rescue you because it means you're no longer with us, you know. But that usually he does recovery work. We started the purpose of the otter program was to help with cold case work, and we had a saying in the business: I'm a forensic diver, that the investigation ends at the water's edge, because water destroys everything.
1: Mm.
0: And destroys DNA, and it destroys, you know, physical evidence too. And then remains go away, and then they sink down in the muck, and we can't find them anymore. Unless they dredge the whole lake, and no one's going to spend the money to do that. So what the otter was designed to do is go down into the muck and show us where the evidence was, so that we could excavate it that simply and get it out quickly. That's really what his job is to do. He's morphed into recent drownings. We've had a couple now where guys have fallen off their boats and the divers can't find them, so they call splashing, and he's gone in and found them. So he's kind of morphed into a second job. That wasn't really his intention. But, you know, his main purpose is cold case work, and especially with the advances in DNA now, we're up to 26 strands of DNA that they use for identification, and we're having so much success with genetic genealogy and all that, that they can go back and work, put these cases back together. And because we're having success in water, where a lot of criminals prefer to dispose of their evidence and people, I call it the Dexter effect. They like to do that. Although Dexter was terrible, we would have caught Dexter him the first time.
1: Yeah, Splash would have got Dexter. Season
0: yeah,
1: one.
0: We would have had him the first week. Yeah. Sorry, Dex.
1: No, that's fine.
0: but anyway.
1: Actually,
0: I watched Dexter. I said, don't watch Dexter. He doesn't do it right. You know, if you want to know how to do it, talk to me. I'll tell you how to do it.
1: Well, on that, in the 90s, Michael, as you know, we got, look, a lot of sophisticated stuff like Dexter came later, but in the 90s, we were subjected to all these films that paired human cops up with dogs. You know, we had Turner and Hooch, K-9. Yeah. Have you been contacted about TV rights yet?
0: I did have a call from Disney. Someone at Disney called me about talking about the rights to this, and the National Geographic has contacted me, and there's a few others that have talked to me about it. And I'm like, you know, this program is still new. We're still figuring a lot of things out. I don't feel comfortable selling anything right now. So, I mean, I'm an honest guy. I mean, I want to sell. If I have a story, let's sell it, you know, but I don't really feel that Splash hasn't made enough of a story yet. So I want to, he's up to 9 recoveries that are confirmed. And then we'll have, we got a 10th one that's out there that we hope will come up soon,
1: you know.
0: Hopefully he's on his way, and I give it another year. We're already talking about adding another otter into our team to do it for deployment, because the call volume is so high that I can't keep up with it. I'm 67 years old, so it's wearing me down, and so I'm like, I need a younger person. So volunteers accepted. If somebody's looking to work with an otter, we're pushing to work.
1: No,
0: so.
1: Michael, we're gonna look, if we can get a Hemsworth to work with an otter in your place. That is a franchise. Imagine the plush splashes. Oh boy.
0: Yeah, it'd be a great story. Let's see what we call that TV show, Law and Otter. That would be a good one. That would be a great show right there. So we could do that.
1: Oh, that's really great. Yeah,
0: I'm waiting. I really suspect that I'm going to turn on the TV one day, I'm going to watch one of these cop shows, and there's going to be a guy with an otter that comes in and helps them, you know. And I'm like, oh man, look at that. I guess you know you made it when you influence society that way. But anyway, we've been doing otters quietly for 5 years.
1: Right.
0: No one even really, there were otters before Splash that we had worked with, but we had no one knew about this thing, and then all of a sudden the news caught us out there working, and It was on the Orlando news. It

0: picked it up, and then all of a sudden I'm on TV, and then my phone's lighting up, and then everybody's calling me wanting to talk about Splash, and I'm just like, well, it's great, you know. But we really were doing it very quietly for a while. We weren't looking for press. We were just looking to solve cases. That was the whole point of the. For Splash, he's a tool in a toolbox for us, you know. So, you know, it's like we work these cases, and all of a sudden we're like, yeah, it looks like it's down the muck. Oh, break out the otter. We got to go to work, you know. So yeah. It's time to.
1: Yeah. Haven't we all
0: like,
1: just
0: go home, get the otter, bring it back, let's go to work. That's the way it is. But he's been a blast, and I have to say, even for my wife, who's not a big animal lover, but she puts up with my dogs. God bless her. She made a comment to me. She says, you know, one of these serial killers is going to get you. And she says, you know, I'm probably not going to keep the dogs because I can't keep them. But she says, but I'm keeping the otter. And I had to laugh. And I said, that's the hilarious thing I ever heard, because I'd never expect her to keep the otter, but she's keeping Splash. She's got a forever home here. So that's good news. So I don't worry too much if I don't make it back. But
1: Michael, this is the best thing. I have one very quick question for you before I let you go.
0: Sure.
1: Well, actually, the second question is, can you shake his hand for me? But the first question is,
0: sure.
1: What are the dogs? What are your dogs who've been trained? What do they think of having an otter in their presence? Is an otter just a dog do they click?
0: He's just another dog to them. They don't care. I mean, they all hang out together. They train together. Actually, they become competitive. Splat does not like leaving, being left home now. So if I grab Nova and Dutch and we head to the van and we're going on a case, he gets very depressed when I'm gone because he doesn't like being left behind. And I don't like to take him out there because it's very hot in the car. So he has to just sit there and suffer, you know. So we're like, no, we don't want to take it with us if we don't need him. Oh. But I actually have volunteer babysitters or otter sitters that I call them. I say, hey, Splash is home alone today. Can you go over and play with them for a couple hours? And they'll come over and entertain him for a little bit. So,
1: well,
0: and he loves company now. So he sees people at the door. He's like, are you here for me? Oh, good. Let's go play. You know, so he's very happy with that.
1: Michael, well, I'm very happy to have chatted with you. And I hope I can sign up for the Baby Otters Club at some point and pitch in.
0: If you're in Florida, come on by anytime.
1: Oh, so. Amazing. Michael, it's been an otter delight. Thank you for joining us and have a wonderful day.
0: You're welcome. You too. Take care.
1: Thanks, mate. Bye-bye. That's Michael Hadsell, president of the Peace River Canine Search and Rescue Association. My heart is so full right now. Now, we've been talking about crimes, specifically those solved by otters. But speaking of crimes, up next, you're going to hear my chat with actor Murray Bartlett, who stars in a new series about stalking, murder and blackmail. Could Splash solve that case? I'm going to say probably.
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1: Paul Hoven with you here on Evenings, and it's great to be here. Now, I don't know how many of you have moustaches. I have one. It's a very big one. But I've been trying to figure out who has the greatest moustache on television. I think Splash would look good with a little moustache. Oh, I miss him already. Look, I would actually argue that the honour for best moustache could probably go to Murray Bartlett, who played this moustachioed hotel manager in The White Lotus. He's in a new series called Maximum Pleasure Guaranteed. And I talked with Murray about moustaches.
7: Hi, Paul.
1: Hi, Paul Hoven from ABC Radio. How are you doing, Murray?
7: I'm great. How are you doing?
1: Fantastic. It's lovely to... God, that moustache is looking just robust.
7: At you, Paul.
1: Look, I didn't want this to be all about moustaches, but it appears to be heading down that route. Yours is a real corker. I have to ask, I mean, when did you first discover you could grow one?
7: I was having an existential crisis, as I used to do every 4 or 5 years, about like, oh my God, should I be an actor? Maybe I should just give up. This is never going to work. And I was in Egypt for a time, and this audition came up for the HBO show Looking, and I was in Egypt trying to fit in because I was, you know, a white guy. I obviously looked like a foreigner. And I was like, I'll grow a mustache. There was a lot of facial hair in Cairo. And I grew a mustache. And then this audition came up for Looking about these guys who were in San Francisco. And I was like, this is kind of a cool reference to like old school San Francisco, that sort of mustachioed look. I was like, I'll just leave it for the audition. And they loved it. I feel like maybe that's what got me the job in Looking. And so it just has been an asset ever since.
1: Yeah, you say that, but you're bereft of a mustache in this show. I mean, is it cheaper to hire you sans mustache?
7: Well, I do require an insurance policy for it when I have it. So I guess so, yeah.
1: Okay, great. All right, well, look, in Maximum Pleasure Guaranteed, it's about a woman who thinks she sees a murder while she's online and decides to play detective.
7: Yeah.
1: Have you ever seen something mysterious or inexplicable or Rear Window-ish and been tempted to play detective yourself?
7: No. I've seen some like shady things and I'm like, oh, I'm not going to touch that. No, I just like, I'm a very curious person. So I might, you know, watch a little longer than I should, but yeah, no, I don't want to get into that kind of trouble. That's why I'm an actor. I get to do all that stuff in make-believe. I don't want to like dip into it in my real life.
1: Right. You have an outlet. Most people don't.
7: Yeah, that's right.
1: Okay. Well, I mean, you've talked pretty openly, and you mentioned before having existential crises, questioning career choices, asking yourself, is this what I should really be doing? Do you think it's the same impulse that people have that makes them chase these sort of dangerous leads? I mean, you know, does acting require you to fuel yourself on possibilities rather than concrete realities? Like that casting director gave me a look. I'm absolutely sure of it. Is there any correlation there?
7: Interesting.
1: Is it?
7: Well, I don't know. I'm not sure what the answer is to that. I mean, I think that there is something about a curiosity and sort of being hooked on something and wanting to chase something. But it's, I think for me, acting is like a burning desire. Like I really, really want to do it. And it's not about like being hooked by something outside of myself. It feels like this kind of internal kind of, you know, gut response and kind of like, it's sort of built into my DNA that's what I am fascinated by, you know, human behavior and the world and how we treat each other and all of that. And I want to explore that and like, you know, put it on stages or screens. So I feel like it's kind of different. That's okay. It's not so much the thrill. It's like it feels like something that is like about me. It's going to sound like really wanky, but like it's something that I just feel driven to do, and it comes from the inside, I think.
1: Well, hot damn! I'm glad you feel driven to do it, Murray, because we're all our lives are much richer for it. It's just look, would that I had another hour to talk to you, but I don't. I have to go. It's been lovely chatting. Congratulations, and hopefully we get to talk again soon.
7: Yeah, let's make that a date. This was a joy. Thank you.
1: Thanks, bud. See you soon.
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6: Evenings with Paul Verhoeven.
1: An enormous thank you to the iconic Murray Bartlett for chatting with me here on Evenings. What a dreamboat. Oh, and speaking of dreams, coming up very soon, we're going to be chatting with a doctor who is going to explain why vivid dreams can leave you so tired afterwards. Why do I wake up so tired after vivid dreams? We're going to try and answer that question for you. But I also just want to give another shout out to Michael Hadsell, who you heard before Murray. He trains otters to basically dive for evidence in crimes. What an absolute charmer. The next time I'm in that neck of the woods, I'm going to shake his little hand. But someone else has called in with another otter story. Cheryl, welcome to Evenings.
9: Oh, hi, Paul. Lovely to hear your voice again.
1: Oh, thank you very much. It's lovely to hear yours.
9: And I was on the Isle of Skye about 13 years ago, and there was an otter on its back, and it was breaking up oysters with stone on its tummy.
1: On its belly.
9: And it was adorned because it was the other end of the

0: you know, the time for us was just magnificent.
1: Oh, have you seen one since, or was that the last time you saw one?
0: No, it was the last time. It was magic.
1: Oh, that sounds like an oil painting. If you
0: it was.
1: Yeah. How do you feel about them being trained up to do, you know, sort of forensics?
0: Fabulous. I think, yeah, must be. That guy sounded fantastic.
1: Yeah, he was great. Hopefully we all get to meet Splash one day. But Cheryl, it's been lovely chatting with you, and I'm sure I'll talk to you again soon.
0: And love listening to you, Paul.
1: Oh, thanks, Cheryl. Have a good one.
0: Love your voice.
1: Oh, see you, bye. Wow. Otters. Is there anything they can't do? I just checked. There is not. So I'm going to play a song for you now. And after that, we're going to start talking about vivid dreams. If you're having one right now, wake up and listen to this. This is Spiller featuring Sophie Ellis-Bextor. This is Groove Jet, If This Ain't Love.

0: If this ain't love. If this ain't love, what is it? Could be hunger, maybe. Maybe you need to eat. Or maybe you're dehydrated. This is Evenings on ABC Radio.
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0: So do you ever have really, really vivid dreams? You know, you dream you're running in the 100 metres at the Atlanta Summer Olympics and you wake up and you're as tired as you would be if you'd actually run it, but you don't have the medals or fanfare to show for it. Well, it turns out vivid dreams

0: making you tired is a thing. But why? Why do we wake up tired from vivid dreams? And will I ever achieve my goal of running in the Olympics? Our next guest can help with at least one of those questions. Dr. Linda Schachter is a Sleep Health Foundation board member, sleep and respiratory physician, and she joins us now. Linda, welcome to the show.
1: Thank you. Hi, Paul.
0: Hi. So I don't want to start too broad, but I've always wanted to ask this. What are dreams?
1: So dream sleep is a phase of sleep. So we go through different cycles and different stages of sleep.
0: Right.
1: And you actually need all the different stages of sleep to get a good night's sleep. Dream sleep is a part of that sleep where if you wake someone up, they will actually tell you that they're dreaming, but they can't actually move. So the idea of dream sleep, it's memory consolidation, it's restoration, it's all of those things that happen during dream sleep.
0: Okay. So obviously this is your field of expertise. You know, you're very scientific, you know, you're a doctor, Linda. So how do you feel about things like dream analysis and symbols, and do you divine meaning from your dreams, or to you, are they just sort of work?
1: So, well, we all dream, even if we don't remember our dreams. And so dream interpretation, I mean, most of our dreams are actually not very pleasant. They're quite violent. And if people remember their dreams, it's usually because they've woken up out of their dreams.
0: Oh, okay. So they sort of caught it in the act, so to speak.
1: Absolutely.
0: Right. Well, if you have questions about dreams and sleep, specifically, we're about to cover this. Why we get so tired, why we feel so tired after having vivid dreams. And you can give us a call and chat with Dr. Linda Schachter and I. The number's 1-300-800-222, or you can text your dream questions into 0437-774-774. And look, as tempting as it might be to call up and tell us about a weird dream you had, please don't do that. Unless it's really weird, then it's fine. Now, Linda, why do some people remember dreams more vividly, more reliably than other people?
1: It's whether you wake up out of your dreams or not. So why people are actually tired from waking up out of their dreams or when they have a vivid dream is because they've woken up out of the dream sleep, which is not normally a state that we wake up out of. So if we wake up and you wake feeling refreshed, you've actually woken up out of quite light sleep. So, but if you wake out of dream sleep, it's a deeper stage of sleep and your sleep has been broken.
0: Oh, okay. So I look at full disclosure, I participated in a sleep clinic when I was at university because I was bored, but it was fascinating because we studied lucid dreaming, which is where you wake up in a dream and you're aware of being in a dream. Do people who wake up from lucid dreams, I mean, what are the physical effects of that? And can you dream too much, or am I reading too much into it?
1: So going back to your first question, so what are the effects of waking up out of dream sleep? So there can be a few different effects. So that we don't act out our dreams, we go into a form of paralysis. So it's why sometimes people get sleep paralysis, where they wake up and they can't move.
0: Oh.
1: And that's really a state that our bodies go into so that we don't act out our dreams. So when you wake up out of a dream sleep, you can actually have a few seconds or even a minute or two of being paralyzed, and that's called sleep paralysis, and then it normally settles. You can wake up with what's called sleep inertia, where you wake feeling quite groggy. You know when you wake up and you feel really groggy and almost hungover? So that's called sleep inertia, where you wake up, and that's because you've woken up out of a deep stage of sleep.
0: Right. Okay.
1: So that's another way that you can wake up out of dream sleep. Or you can wake up and feel not too bad, and that's as you're coming out of dream sleep because you may be going into a lighter stage of sleep.
0: Okay. In terms of the effect on the brain and the body and, you know, on fatigue, Linda, is there a difference between a nightmare and a dream, or are they both just, you know, are they both just different flavours of the same thing?
1: Well, like I said, most dreams aren't particularly very pleasant. But if you're having a nightmare or a very aggressive dream, sometimes people wake up and feel quite distressed by it and then have difficulty falling back to sleep. So yes, there can be different emotions or different responses to dreams.

0: dreaming itself, but most of us sleep through it and then go into the next stage of sleep, so we don't remember all of our dreams. So it is that waking up out of dream sleep, which is where you remember your dreams or nightmares.
1: Okay. Well, could hormones, you know, menopause, ADHD, things like PTSD or trauma, can they contribute to vivid dreams and as a result, fatigue?
0: All of those conditions will affect sleep quality and will affect dreams. So if we talk about perimenopause, I mean, people's sleep, I mean, perimenopause and menopause do terrible things to our sleep. Mm. So if we start with that one, yes, and the lack of hormones will actually cause poorer sleep quality, increase the risk of sleep disorders. So there's a multitude of reasons in perimenopause and menopause why you might sleep poorly. If we're talking about ADHD, one of the common presentations with ADHD is extremely poor quality sleep, and we know that people who have ADHD have what's called sleep fragmentation. So they spend too much of their night in light sleep and don't get enough deep sleep. Mm. PTSD also does that, and often people will have quite poor and very vivid dreams, but they do tend to wake up out of their dreams because they're quite distressing. So all of those conditions will cause poor sleep quality, and so that will result with fatigue during the day.
1: Okay. So at what point, Linda, should we be seeking medical, like a professional opinion, if our dreams are disrupting our sleep way too much? If we're waking up very tired after a litany of strange dreams, should we be going to see a doctor at any point?
0: Well, I suppose this is my specialty area, but I believe if you're getting enough sleep, yeah, and you wake up tired, whether you have vivid dreams or not, so I think you should be seeing a doctor, because it's not normal to wake up tired after enough sleep. Now, most of us are a little bit sleep deprived. We're not getting enough sleep, and that might be devices or lifestyle or all of those sort of things. But if you're getting enough sleep and you wake tired, you should be talking to your doctor.
1: Okay. Okay. Well, look, thankfully, no strange texts have come in with weird dreams people have had. Although all the talk about adorable otters diving down and solving crimes is definitely going to start affecting my dreams in a good way, I think. Linda, I guess sweet dreams is how I would say goodbye to you. I mean, do you plan your dreams ahead of time? Can you sort of control them to the point where, you know, you can schedule in something fun, or you dream just like the rest of us?
0: I dream just like everybody else. And I must say, and occasionally I sleep poorly like everybody else. So I think realistically, but often what will happen, though, is something that's on your mind might become part of one of your dreams. Mm. So it is a little bit of our subconscious that does actually affect our dreams as well. Mm. Just one of your other questions, can you dream too much? There are actually conditions where people dream too much, and they're associated with tiredness and sleepiness as well. So, and that's one of those conditions is what's called a condition of hypersomnolence, or being too sleepy. And the most common one that people know is narcolepsy. Ah. So that's where people do dream too much, and they may actually have their dreams coming into wakefulness, which is really quite odd and quite distressing for them.
1: Right. Okay. Well, fingers crossed that doesn't happen to me tonight, but you never know. The night is young. Linda, it's been lovely chatting, and yeah, I'm going to say it. Sweet dreams.
0: Sweet dreams to you too.
1: Yeah, we made it happen. Dr. Linda Schachter there, Sleep Health Foundation board member and a sleep and respiratory physician. 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
1: Now, today's memorial for James Valentine over at Sydney Town Hall was, I mean, it was incredible. It was a heartfelt celebration of his life. It brought together family and friends and colleagues at the ABC and musicians, even listeners. Really incredible stuff. And people shared all these funny and emotional stories about James's warmth and humour and the genuine connection he had with his audiences. And there was live music throughout the service reflecting his love of jazz.

0: and storytelling, and the speakers touched on his openness about cancer and voluntary assisted dying. And listening to it today, it felt less like a formal farewell and more like a warm tribute to someone deeply loved.
1: We'll never get through it all if you keep that up. Now, good afternoon and welcome to the This Is What I Live With Annex here at the Sydney Town Hall and this special celebration of the life of James Valentine. It's great to see so many fit Sydney-siders able to down the tool and leave it alone and cram into the Live With Annex for a special get-together of the Even Greater Sydney Planning Committee, known across the state by the acronym EGSPEC. Once we tapped into these high-quality planning issues, EGSPEC was flat out keeping up. There were so many stumpers and such variety. There was an issue of vibrancy in Pyrmont. The Berejiklian and Barilaro government had a bee in their bonnet about adding this soon-to-be flamboyant hotspot to the rail network, and they wanted it to go off. Of course, nothing says vibrancy more than a fish market, Channel 10, and 25,000 poker machines available 24/7. Co-chair Valentine could do a lot with very little. I'd walk in with a bunch of articles ripped from the newspapers and the magic in his mind and tonsils would turn it into compelling radio. He could fill 30 minutes with absolutely nothing and on occasions did so. It's a rare skill, let me tell you. And I can tell you this for absolutely nothing. He will be missed. Thank you.
2: He was the only person, I think, from the media who was paying attention and curious about what we do on Australia Day, which can often be a contested day, and he wanted to know about what a Governor-General does on that day. And we spoke for a long, long time, and he actually published it as a long-form interview, and I'll never forget that discussion because we covered the things that only someone like James could cover because he was listening, always listening, and wanting us to be better and wanting us to celebrate the very best of what it means to be Australians. So you can imagine how absolutely honoured I was to receive a recommendation from the Australian Honours Council shortly before James's death, making him and appointing him a member of the Order of Australia, Mr. James Valentine, AM.
3: David Hobson is well known as one of Australia's finest opera singers. More importantly, he grew up with James Valentine.
4: He and I grew up together in the regional city of Ballarat, Victoria, which was founded on gold and good manners. It's a lovely, cultured city, which James had a healthy disrespect for, but in many ways it defined him. So James was the third child of Peter and Nina Valentine. Peter, his father, a lovely man, had a car dealership, Peter Valentine Motors. And this specialised in exotic Peugeots and Renaults and the like, which was pretty cool back in the 60s and 70s in Ballarat. And James never lost his love of those older European cars. His mother, Nina, was and still is a force of nature at 99 years of age and here today. And he structured his life to spend as much time as possible with them. So without further ado, please welcome James Valentine's daughter, the incredibly talented, lovely Miss Ruby Rose Valentine.
5: One of the most common things I get told about my dad is how little he wanted children. From what I've heard, for a long time, the idea of being a father was truly his worst nightmare. And then I came along, and he very quickly changed his mind about all of that. He did the biggest 180 possible and dedicated the next 28 years of his life to being the best dad anyone could ever imagine. He was standing in the kitchen with me, wearing plastic Winnie the Pooh aprons as we baked a box of Piglet cupcakes. He was watching Sleeping Beauty with me, going along with it when the movie ended, and I simply pushed the VHS tape back in and rewound it to the start to start again. He was there when I was 13, going to my first real concert. Five screaming teenage girls piled into his car, and he drove us out to Justin Bieber's first Australian tour. Silently enduring our tone-deaf singing the entire way out to Homebush in peak hour traffic. Thinking he could get a few hours to himself to read or work quietly, he took himself to the pub out there for

0: berries. 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
2: Hey friends, we have some really, really wonderful, and by wonderful I mean thoroughly strange and excellent content coming up in the next hour, the last hour of this installment, episode, periodical of Evenings. Anyway, who knows what it is. What it is wonderful. In the next hour, we're going to be finding out what happens when a choir is fused with whale song. Doesn't happen often, I'll be honest, but it has happened, and I'm very, very excited. We've got a wonderful guest who has combined the two for a very, very, very good cause. Also, I know that sometimes it's hard to figure out what to watch at the movies, so we're going to be chatting movies. We're going to get some recommendations, and I also want to get your recommendations for what you think everyone should watch, and we're going to be talking robot butlers with our tech expert. All that and more after the news.
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5: ABC News, good evening, I'm Noni Edwards. The Greens have voiced concerns over the integrity of the National Anti-Corruption Commission, which the federal government admits needs a reset. It follows this week's shock resignation of Commissioner Paul Brereton less than halfway through his term due to pressure over perceived conflicts of interest and linked to the Defence Force. Greens Senator for South Australia Barbara Pocock says a fresh start is needed for the commission.
6: I think the issues with the NAC that have shaken the confidence of the Parliament and the public are more about conflicts of interest, which the Commissioner has failed to really deal with appropriately, much more than they have been about not enough staff.
5: The federal government's legal action against chemical maker 3M is being seen as a warning for big companies who try to hide the harm caused by their products. The Commonwealth is suing 3M for $2 billion for allegedly covering up the results of its own testing, highlighting the adverse health and environmental impacts of PFAS chemicals found in firefighting foam. Known as forever chemicals because of how long they stay in the environment, PFAS has been linked with cancer. University of Sydney Associate Professor Nicholas Chartres is the scientific lead at the Centre to End Corporate Harm. He says the case is an important step by the government.
7: In the sense that it symbolises that if corporations and industries withhold information that demonstrates their products are harmful and that information comes to the surface, then the government's willing to hold them liable and take action.
5: A second man accused of murdering a woman whose body was found in a Perth hotel room has taken the witness stand in his trial. David Webber reports.
8: Chen Liu has admitted spending time with the sex worker in the Ascot hotel room, but said the payment was provided by his co-accused, Rui Hong Nier. Mr. Liu said Mr. Nier came into the room when he'd been sleeping and was crouching by the bathroom door. Mr. Liu said he went out of the room to wait in a car, and Mr. Nier didn't join him there until 20 minutes had passed. He said Mr. Nier handed him $1,600, telling him it was the money he paid for the woman. Mr. Liu told the court he was worried he'd get in trouble, and he wanted Mr. Near to return the money. The trial continues.
5: Concerns are growing about the prospects of an Iranian peace deal as Israel intensifies attacks on Lebanon as its campaign against Hezbollah, despite an ongoing ceasefire. More from Global Affairs editor Laura Tingle.
9: They're hitting Beirut, they're hitting the very ancient city of Tyre, Beaufort Castle, which is a UNESCO protected site. And clearly Benjamin Netanyahu wants to keep this war going. And I don't know whether Donald Trump will be able to stop him doing that. Israel says that it's coming under increasing drone attacks from within Lebanon, from Hezbollah, and it's only retaliating. But none of that is under Donald Trump's control. And Iran has always said that this has to be part of the deal.
5: Kenya's High Court has temporarily blocked a US plan to set up an Ebola quarantine facility in the country. The US says it chose Kenya for the 50-bed facility because of its proximity to the affected region. A civil society group and a peak Kenyan medical body both objected to the plan. The Secretary General of the Kenya Medical Practitioners Union, Davji Atella, spoke about why it opposes the facility.
10: It is an injustice to the Kenyans that we are focused on creating a quarantine for the Americans, but there's not any arrangements that are made for Kenyans in itself if this particular outbreak occurs. If Ebola is

0: too dangerous for the Americans? Is it not too dangerous for the Kenyans when it comes to compare?
1: Back home, a remote desert glam rock band who rose to prominence after they scored the chance to support rock legends Kiss have released their debut album today. Sweet Home Mulgabaw is the first full-length record from Mulgabaw hard rock band who hail from Akaya, northeast of Alice Springs. Frontman Alvin Manfong says the 8-track album was recorded last year in Melbourne on a vintage 1974 mixing desk used by iconic Australian bands.
2: Mainly used by Angels and AC/DC and a couple of more bands, and then us. It's an honor to record in the same mixing desk that used by the rock legends.
1: And finally, a 14-year-old boy in America has won a national spelling bee, correctly spelling 32 obscure words in just a minute. Shrey Parikh from California beat 247 other contestants in Washington, taking home the annual Scripps National Spelling Bee Trophy. Event organisers say his winning word was bromocriptine, although he was tested with other difficult words such as Nakatosh and Rishiarius. And if you were wondering, bromocriptine is a derivative of ergot, which mimics the activity of dopamine.
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5: Yes, it's evenings here on ABC Radio. Paulie V with you. Paulie V. It's not going to happen. It's not going to take off. A listener said I should get a nickname, and Paulie V makes me sound like a low-level mob enforcer, so I'm going to skip right past that. I'm going to be with you all the way through until Nightlife, which is coming up in 1 hour. Well, almost an hour. So we've got almost an hour left together. What are we going to do with that time? I'll tell you. We're going to talk movies with Ihab Rashed because there is some excellent stuff out right now, and Erica Mealy is going to be here talking tech. And spoiler alert, we're going to talk about robot butlers. They're the accessory of the summer. It's actually winter, so that doesn't apply. And up after this track by Gary Newman, what do whale song and charity singles have in common? You're going to find out. Here's Cars.

0: That's Gary Newman with Cars. And this is Evenings on ABC Radio. Paul Verhoeven with you. And we're about to talk whales. And what are whales if not the cars of the sea? They're probably more buses, really, aren't they? Some sort of large freight carrier. That doesn't matter. That's stupid. Let's say you run a charity that helps whales. How do you raise money for them? What do? You do a car wash, a bake sale? Well, our next guest has done something truly remarkable. Rebecca Douglas is a photographer, a conservationist, and she's also president of the Board of Trustees for WhaleWise. Rebecca, hello. Welcome to Evenings.
1: Oh, hi, Paul. How are you?
0: I'm fantastic. Are you with a whale right now?
1: I wish I was. No, I'm sadly not. I'm in my office in the south of the UK at the moment.
0: Okay. Well, I was about to ask where you're working from, but your job would often take you to where the whales are, right?
1: Yeah, that's right. Yeah, there's travel involved. I'm lucky to be coastal here, but we aren't really on a kind of particularly whale prevalent route around the coast of East Kent, which is sort of just east of London.
0: Right. Okay. Yeah, I've been there. I didn't see a single whale. Not that that's evidence.
1: There you go. Yeah, well, you can verify it too.
0: It's locked in. But listen, Rebecca, I would love to know what your job typically entails. What are you actually doing for the whales?
1: So I'm a visual storyteller and photographer, and I became involved with WhaleWise, helping them share a crowdfunder initially. They were looking to get another drone for the charity, and I just became completely obsessed with the work they do, gathering data to look at the scarring that you find on humpback whales. And we do that. Each humpback whale, as they take a dive and lift their fluke, has an individual pattern on that tail fluke.
0: Oh.
1: So we get to know the humpback whales. They have names colloquially in different parts of the world and attract globally on an incredible platform called Happy Whale. So the work that we do gathers all of this information to understand more about the whales that are passing in the waters in Iceland, where they come to feed, and just build more of a picture about what's happening to them. And we've so far sort of established that 25% of humpbacks around Iceland have scarring from entanglement from ghost fishing gear or ship strikes.
0: Okay, so let's say you mentioned the unique print they have under their tail flap.
1: Mm.
0: Did you say tail flap or did I mishear you?
1: Fluke.
0: Fluke.
1: Yeah.
0: It's made up a whole thing there. That's typical.
1: You can, yeah, that's it, yeah.
0: Yeah.
1: Just renamed tonight.
0: Yeah, well done. Great. Paul's a marine biologist now. But let's say you have a whale that you keep seeing over and over and you know it's them because of the distinct markings.
1: Mm-mm.
0: So do whales have, I don't want to say groupies, but I guess amongst the community and scientists, do people have favourites? Do these gather followings or is that not a thing?
1: Yeah, I mean, I think people affectionately connect with some whales they've seen in certain circumstances. The team of scientists that work for WhaleWise, I'm not a scientist either, and they are so versed in the whales that were around Iceland. And then we had a day where we were doing some research on a boat in October, and I was lucky enough to be there with them during that field season, and we witnessed 60 humpback whales in one day.
0: Oh.
1: And the team almost, as soon as the whales were taking a dive, lifting the fluke, knew who the whales were. But it can get quite exciting when you witness one that nobody recognises the pattern. This platform, Happy Whale, you can upload the photograph of the fluke and it then runs kind of a photo match on it. So you can have a kind of confidence interval of how unique it thinks it is. And so it's quite exciting when you find one that also hasn't been found. So, but there's whales that in Iceland that we have regularly that are kind of that come back to feed each sort of feeding season. And we know them by their flukes. So.
0: Are the rare ones worth more points?
1: Yeah, it's very exciting. And actually, I managed to capture an image when I was with them in April of one that wasn't registered on Happy Whale. So was in the position that I was able to name this humpback whale for the platform, which I called Wash after this charity single that we're working on at the moment.
0: Yes.
1: So it's very exciting. I've named a humpback whale. I mean, it's just when do you get to do that in life? It's absolutely wild.
0: That's amazing. Well, look, let's not bury the lead, Rebecca. You are a photographer, you're a conservationist, you're president of the Board of Trustees of WhaleWise, and you've got a charity single that's happened. Do you remember the first charity single that you heard?
1: Oh gosh, it's probably Band-Aid, the end-stage millennial that I am. It's going back to the 80s.
0: Yes, I am also afflicted with that same condition. Yeah. But they typically seem to be, look, it's always for a good cause. A charity single is, as the name says, it's always to raise money for a cause. But how did you come across, how did you strike up the plan of coming up with a single to help whales?
1: It was one of those, you know, sometimes things happen and just serendipity has a hand. And I sing in a choir, with Social Singing Choir in Margate for nearly 10 years, since 2017. And Huey Gavin, our choir director, is an amazing composer. And he'd got a song he'd started to compose and asked the choir to submit words that evoked the sense of the ocean for them. So they were just singular words that he got from the choir members. And then he wove those into a lyric and wrote Wash Over Me and shared it with the choir and said, I'd love to make this an ocean theme term and launch this single on World Ocean Day and make some impact for the ocean. And so I was sort of like, do you have a charity in mind? And put forward WhaleWise as one to consider. And it was picked. And that's sort of how it came into being initially. And then more exciting layers have added on since.
0: Okay. Well, everyone, I'm going to play a snippet of the song now. So this is Evenings, and I don't often get to throw to, you know, choir and whale song that go together, but this is a snippet of the charity single.

0: That's really pretty. That would not be out of place at Coachella, honestly. One of the small backstages. Have you played it for any whales yet? And what do they think?
1: No, we haven't. I'm going to have to get the team. There's a research season that's active. I'm going to have to get them playing and getting a speaker into the water and see what the reaction is.
0: Oh, man. So talk to me about the actual song itself. I mean, how did you actually compose it, and how is the whale song involved?
1: So the whale song was a suggestion when the director of the charity met with Huey, the composer, and they mentioned basically they'd been had a hydrophone in this very remote, pristine fjord in northeast Iceland called Finnafjordur. There's a chance that a superport might be built with the melting sea ice across the Arctic. They're looking at new shipping routes potentially between Asia and Iceland and Europe, and so this is an earmarked area. Right. But nothing's known about what's happening within the ecosystem and how whales might be in the fjord and use it. So our first stage was to deploy this hydrophone, which is like a speaker in the water.
0: Wow.
1: And it was down for a whole year. So you have to then wait patiently. We don't get any data from it until we retrieve it. And so firstly, we have to think about, can we retrieve it? And we did. And then the moment where you put the memory card in and it had collected data. And really curiously, throughout the whole of winter, whale song was captured, which you only normally hear in breeding grounds. So it was incredible to pick that up in Iceland. So we knew whales were in this fjord. And so the team asked if Huey would like to include the whales as guest artists on the track. So
0: it's so beautiful. Although what's funny is typically I know a lot of musos, Rebecca, and often they don't rock up on time. They're a little bit flaky, a little unreliable. They run late. I was going to ask whether the whales showed up reliably, but it seems like they over-delivered with the music.
1: They recorded ahead of time before we even knew it was a thing that would come into being. And so they've been a dream to work with.
0: Do they get royalties?
1: I know, it's the royalties, the riders. I mean, you know, the impact work we can do to protect their environment is hopefully the outcome of this, to be able to advocate for them and continue this work, building the data and understanding who's there in the fjord. I was there in April with the team, and it was just amazing to witness the bubble net feeding. I don't know if you've ever heard of that before.
0: Have
1: you ever heard of Fibonacci spirals? So these sort of these spiral patterns that repeat in nature, and they're just a really particular mathematical structure.
0: Yeah, yeah. Dan Brown wrote like 19 books about them, right?
1: Yeah. So bizarrely, humpback whales blow bubbles in this shape from sort of below the surface, and then they start to emerge. So you see these perfect spirals. Often there's two or three entwined.
0: Wow.
1: And it's to trick fish to think that there's a net around them, and then they can lunge feed through them. And so we were witnessing this behaviour in that fjord, which we've not really seen anywhere else in Iceland. So there's a lot of curious behaviours we're witnessing as to why we don't know yet, which is why we want to continue to build this research and this data about them.
0: Incredible. You're listening to Evenings on ABC Radio. I'm Paul Verhoeven, and I'm speaking with Rebecca Douglas, and we're talking about whales because a charity single blending choir and whale song is out very soon. But I actually got a caller here who has a bit of a story about some whales. Brad, what is your whale story for us?
2: Mate, how are you, Paul?
0: I'm very well, Brad. How are you?
2: Good, good. Before I start, I must say that, yes, you have a wonderful moustache, but you will never beat Salvador Dali.
0: Well, his was very specific. Mine's more load-bearing. His is very ornate, you know?
2: Okay, fair enough. That sounds good. Yeah, whales. I live on the Sunshine Coast, and recently I heard, and it was tracked via that there's a website that records, it's a citizen science thing that records flukes and patterns on whales. They found that two whales had travelled between Brazil and the Sunshine Coast.
0: Oh,
1: wow.
2: That's thousands of kilometres.
0: So, yeah. Rebecca, do you have any idea why two whales would undertake this journey?
1: I mean, I'm not familiar with the migratory patterns in your hemisphere. It's more from North Atlantic I'm familiar with. And so they migrate for breeding and usually feed, I'm talking about North Atlantic, in a different area. So they predominantly feed around Iceland, for example, and then they will go to warmer waters, either the Azores or the Caribbean, where they breed. So it could be something like that has occurred, or if that's a complete anomaly and no one knows why, they've almost hopped across to a different whale population across an ocean. I'm not sure. It's curious.
2: It's quite interesting because normally our whales travel between the tropics in far north Queensland, and they go down to Antarctica and they come back up, and they generally follow the Australian coast. But apparently these two whales had gone, just went AWOL and decided to go for a trip to Brazil.
0: Maybe it was schoolies. But the copy that was just sent to me says, travelling more than 14,000 kilometres across open ocean, crossing between breeding populations in eastern Australia and Brazil. Yeah. Okay.
1: Wow.
0: Yeah. So it's the longest confirmed movements ever recorded for the species. Hey, Brad, thank you so much for calling in, mate. Really lovely chatting with you. And listen, Rebecca, it's been lovely chatting with you as well. When is the song released and where can people hear it?
1: So we are releasing on World Ocean Day, which is Monday the 8th of June, and people can buy the single online on whalewise.org/washover me, and we would be very grateful for the support on the single to support the humpback whales.
0: Magical. There are very few courses which are just no-brainers, but I love what I've heard of the song. It's been lovely chatting, and Rebecca, I hope the apps treat you well. I hope you get some high scores with some new whales very soon.
1: Yeah, that's lovely. Thanks so much, Paul.
0: See you, mate. That's Rebecca Douglas, photographer, conservationist, president of the Board of Trustees for WhaleWise, and the charity single which blends a choir and whale song, which we were talking about, will be released on June the 8th, which is also World Ocean Day. 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Up next, would you like to know what the must-see films are right now? Because we're talking about that right after this track by Susie Quattro.

0: Devil Gate Drive by Susie Quattro here on Evenings on ABC Radio. Paul Verhoeven with you, and coming up next, we're talking movies.
1: Bet you didn't know we're the world's biggest gamblers.
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1: I'm finding out why and if we really are the lucky country. 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
1: Evenings with Paul Verhoeven.
0: Now, there is so much going on screens, big and small, but who has time to keep track of it all? People who are the experts, obviously. And right now I'm joined by the film expert, Ihab Rashid. Ihab, welcome to Evenings, my friend. It's lovely to have you here.
5: Paul, very great. Great to be here, mate. Nice to talk to you. Hope you're having a good night.
0: I am having a fantastic night. And part of the reason I'm really enjoying myself is because the weather's been really inclement in many parts of the country. Do you think... do you feel guilty when you're watching films when it's sunny outside, and do you feel more comfortable when winter comes along and you're sort of forced to stay inside and sit in front of a screen?
5: Me personally, no, because I'm never happier than when I'm watching movies. So regardless of what the weather is outside, I'm watching them. Yeah.
0: Okay. Yes. That's the healthy response. Well, listen, if you're listening and you have something that you've seen lately that you think is a must-see, that's absolutely awesome, give us a call on 1-300-800-222. You can also text your recommendations through to 0437-774-774. Now, Ihab, I am a big horror fan, and there are a whole bunch doing the rounds right now. You've got a few for us, I understand.
5: Yeah, I've got a couple tonight. The first one we'll start off with is a film called Obsession. Now, I don't know if you've heard of this film.
0: I heard it was very low budget.

0: very thrifty, and it's made a lot more money than they thought it would.
1: Correct.
0: Yeah, but I don't know anything else about the premise or anything.
1: Gotcha. So the reason I'm bringing it up, like, it's been out for a few weeks, and this is one of those rare movies where it is an indie movie and it did okay business, but the word of mouth of it was so great that it started expanding out to other territories. And it's one of those rare films where the box office has been going up instead of going down. So it's definitely one of the breakout hits of the year. And the basic premise is a man basically makes a wish that he wants to fall in love with his childhood friend, Nikki. And it's one of those things where be careful what you wish for, because not only does the wish come true, but it goes to extremes in this film. And that's one of the fun parts of this movie, is watching the relationship build from just the friendship that it was. And because of the spell, basically, or the wish that he's put on, something's happening to Nikki as she's getting more obsessive, hence the title of the film. And what's so great about this movie is the performances. Indy, I believe her name is Indy. Indy Neverett. She plays Nikki Freeman. Mm. People might recognize her from Superman and Lois. She doesn't have a really big IMDb, but her performance as this is what she's become, basically like a breakout star. If you're online, if you go on and check out movie pages, she's kind of like the it horror girl right now. And her performance is wild and crazy. You might have seen some memes already of her kind of losing it in a restaurant. But the watching them go through every scenario and seeing it build and see be careful what you wish for unfolding, it's very well done. And what you're getting here is from the director, first-time director, and it's a bit of a theme, actually. The second film we'll talk about is kind of has a very similar origin story. But the filmmaker here, his name is Curry Barker, and he's known from YouTube shorts. And if you've never seen one called Milk and Cereal, I would recommend, if you like kind of messed up horror. It's on YouTube if you ever want to see that. But he's got a real talent for dark humor and the execution of how he runs the camera. He's been compared to like Jordan Peele, Ari Aster, people who have seen films like Eddington or Hereditary. He's getting that kind of vibe, and which is great company to be with. And this movie, especially if you like horror, if you want to go and experience not just cheap jump scares, but genuine escalating jump scares as the narrative and the storyline continues to just lead up to a great crescendo at the end, it's a very satisfying horror movie, and it'll give you exactly what it promises in the trailer. I love this kind of movie. I'm so happy that it's done so well, which means we're probably going to get more kind of this in the cinemas, especially if people start going to the movies to watch it, because that's the best thing about horror, is watching it with a group and being scared together.
0: So let's say I'm a coward, Ehab. I'm not saying I am, but let's say I scare easy. Now, obviously, now that horror is entering this real renaissance where it's thanks to studios like A24, it's feeling more like the must go to film events of the season. It's usually indie, it's usually interesting and unique. How gory is this film, and could somebody who's a bit squeamish handle this?
1: If you're squeamish, look, there are some very gory scenes, I'm not going to lie to you. It does, but the way the movie escalates to it, like, it's never just done gratuitously just for the sake of it. It's done to service the story, and it's done in an for a young filmmaker, I believe he's only 24, the way he's handling of the camera and the execution of it, it doesn't feel cheap. And look, it is gory, I'm not gonna lie to you and say it's not, but it is enjoyable, and it's exactly the type of horror movie that fans of going to horror movies want to see. I can't recommend it enough. I was very surprised by how much I enjoyed it. I love horror in general, but I get kind of, I've seen a lot of it, you know, in my 40 some odd years, I've seen a lot of horror in my time. And when I get surprised by something that comes out of left field, I really kind of fall for it. And Obsession is one of those titles.
0: Excellent. You're listening to Evenings, and I'm speaking with Ehab Rashid, and we're talking film, and we've been talking about Obsession, which is a horror film directed, written, edited by a YouTuber, Curry Barker. And what I'm very curious about, Ehab, I'm not sure if you've got any hints on this, but how does someone go from making a YouTube short to making a feature film, let alone a successful one?
1: It's actually, I'm not going to say it's very common, but if you are good and you get a loyal fan base that people, you know, are loud online, you are going to get opportunities with studios. It happened to the Philippou brothers, Australia's Own, with Talk To Me. They started on YouTube videos and built a cult following, and now they've got two incredible films that have been released and have a slate of things in the works as well. And the same thing happened with Obsession. And the next film we're going to talk about also, Backrooms, is very similar to that. But you don't, if you're good, you will be noticed. And film studios will find you. A24 went out and found the director for Backrooms, and same thing with Obsession. So that's all you need. If you're good, you will be found.
0: Okay. Then I look forward to people finding my documentary about French cheeses, because it's good. I need someone to watch it and fund it. Now I love the fact that this is sort of becoming a bit of a thing. You mentioned the Philippou brothers, but also Obsession, which cost apparently very little to make. I'm going to play some of the audio from the trailer just to give people a bit of a taste.
2: I found something in the store.
3: Okay. What did you find?
2: The place. You gotta understand, it's massive in there.
3: I'm not saying I don't believe you.
2: Okay, I'm gonna come back here with proof. All right, you feel me?
4: Oh my God. Pull me up!
0: Okay, I don't feel good after listening to that. That sounds profoundly upsetting. So tell us a bit about Obsession. You mentioned it's also made by a YouTuber, but what's the basic premise?
1: You mean Backrooms, right?
0: Sorry, yes, Backrooms, yes.
1: So it's a sci-fi film based on a viral internet series of videos directed by a gentleman named Kane Parsons, who had started doing it, I believe, when he was 17. Currently, right now, he's 20 years old, and this is his first feature film. And A24, they saw it, like we were saying. He got a huge following online. The fan base really got behind what he was doing with Backrooms, and A24 paid attention and gave him, I believe it was a $10 million budget to do his first movie. And look, I saw this earlier in the week, and I was insanely impressed by a 20-year-old's ability to make a movie like this. I couldn't believe what I was seeing, because it's not easy to make movies, especially ones that are this type of subject matter. Mm. And I'll get into what it is. The basic premise is Clark is a struggling architect. He's a furniture store owner, and he discovers that there's kind of like a hidden portal in the basement of his furniture store. And when he goes through this portal, it kind of looks like an open office space, you know, with the walls all look the same, furniture's all messed up in one spot. But you kind of realize quickly that this portal seems to be all about him. So it's as if he's walking into his psyche. Now, the frustrating thing about this film, and look, there's good and there's bad for me personally. The good for it, the tone and the way it's set, it's very, the highest praise I can give it, it feels like very Stanley Kubrick. There's a lot of feeling of The Shining while you're watching this. And it's the way the camera's moving throughout these corridors and the performances from the actors, they're really committing to the motion. Now, it sets a great feel. It feels claustrophobic. It feels creepy. It's intriguing because you want to know what the hell's going on. Problem with it, for me, it doesn't really explain a lot to you. So if you're the type of moviegoer that wants everything wrapped up for you, this movie will not do that. If you've seen movies like Mulholland Drive, you know, with David Lynch, those kinds of movies where you're experiencing something on the screen, you don't quite know what it is, but you know that you want to know more.
0: Yeah, that's me.
1: Okay, so you might definitely enjoy this movie. I've had friends, I was lukewarm on it. I enjoyed aspects of it, but felt unsatisfied. But I had friends that saw it and go, this is definitely their kind of ilk. They love this kind of way the movie makes them feel. And this is a kind of like a home run with that aspect of it, because, again, there have been also reports online that they don't think that he could have made a movie like this, because he's only 20 years old, it's his first time, but he's been coming out in interviews going, no, it's been me, I did the whole thing, and even the actors have been coming out to support him. One in particular who stars in the film, Jay Duplass, who's made heaps of films. People recognize him when they see his face. He came out and he said, no, the kid was very prepared. The mythology of the story had all prepared in his head. And he was very prepared for what he wanted to do with the actors, sensitive of what they needed. And he was very impressed. And the film was produced by Australian James Wan as well. So he's kind of nurturing the voice of this filmmaker. And I

0: just couldn't believe what I was seeing on the screen. It does not make a lot of sense, but I do realize that I was enjoying what I was seeing, even though the ending does leave you wanting more. And that all that means is it's probably going to be an extension of like a cinematic universe for this. Like if this does well, it's projected in the States, I believe, to open up to $40 or $50 million of a $10 million budget,
1: wow,
0: which is insane for this type of movie, especially this with the subject matter being what it is. It is a psychological drama, and it's very heavy with the messaging of what they're trying to get across, but they let the audience figure it out for themselves. It doesn't hold your hand. It doesn't give you much leeway. It gives you little snippets of clues, and you have to try to figure it out for yourself, and you interpret what's going on the screen, because everyone might have a different interpretation of what they're seeing. But the execution of the movie is just so well done for such a small budget. So that aspect of it, home run. And I recommend it if you like that kind of movie to go see this. Look, big screen is good because I love when people go to the movies, but this will work out wherever you are watching this for sure when it comes out.
1: Excellent. Well, if you are listening and you are now going to go off and see that film, return the favor. I'd love to hear from you. What have you seen lately that you think everyone else should be watching right now? Give us a call, 1-300-800-222, or you can text 0437-774-774.
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7: Evenings with Paul Verhoeven.
1: Yes, we're talking film with Ihab Rashid, but we've talked big screen. Ihab, let's talk small screen. I'm a big geek who loves... I'm such a superhero guy, and, you know, even as the outings get a little bit more middling, it's really nice to hear the sort of critical buzz around Spider-Man Noir. Now, for those of us who have no idea what any of those words mean, how would you pitch this show to people who are green to the franchise?
0: So it is a superhero show, like you mentioned, and how I would pitch it is, what if Spider-Man was a 1930s detective, basically? Right. So that's the premise of the story, and it is a superhero detective series, and it's based off the Marvel comics. It stars Nicolas Cage in a absolutely fantastic performance. Because this series was announced a while ago, and I heard that he was being cast as Ben Bradley, I believe the character. I'm sorry, Ben Reilly, as the aging detective. And I was thinking Nicolas Cage might be a little bit too old to believe that he's, you know, a swashbuckling superhero, but I was very pleasantly surprised by how well he pulls it off. And he is the anchor of this movie, of this series. It's actually the first time he's ever done a TV show. And believe it or not, he was actually thinking of semi-retirement before doing this, because he was thinking, I've done everything I've done in movies. Like, anyone who knows Nicolas Cage's IMDb, his resume, will know that he's done all types of different films, and he's never done TV. So when they pitched this to him, he saw it as a challenge, because he didn't think that he'd be able to commit to doing an 8-episode run of something. He's never done something to that's taken him that much time to complete. But it's just done so well. This is a Prime Video release. Very unique in the fact that you can watch it in either black and white noir, you know, or you can watch it in full on color.
1: Yeah.
0: So it gives you the two options to do that, which is you don't actually get on any other show. And I would recommend, if you want the real feel of it, to watch it in the black and white. I watched it in black and white and then went back and watched 2-3 of the episodes that I really enjoyed again in color, just to see the feel. Mm. And they work in both, don't get me wrong. The color especially, really vibrant, the way they shot it. And it's one of the highlights of the series is the way it looks. It's set in 1930s Prohibition New York, and the dialogue and the way it looks is just world class. The way the photographer, the cinematographer, from what I read, he wanted to do it old school, so he only uses natural light.
1: Oh.
0: The three light setup only, and when they have to do it, you know, indoors, and it's just very well done. And it's got, you know, your favorite kind of Maltese Falcon, you know, tropes. You've got like the femme fatale. You've got the big bad boss played by Brendan Gleeson, plays like an Irish gangster, and he's awesome in this.
1: Yeah.
0: And it just happened. It is a detective story that just so happens to have superheroes involved, and the superheroes, they don't the main story is the detective story, like what's unfolding, and the superhero stuff that happens, it's in favor of just amplifying the story. So it always lends to it and doesn't rely on it. And it relies mostly on the acting and the writing and the banter. It's that classic 1930s whip smart banter that you get when you get these kinds of characters talking in that kind of old school talk, which I've always enjoyed. I love old school detective stories from that time period. And if this makes people go out and watch those kinds of movies again, or try to search them out, like the Humphrey Bogart stuff, all that kind of the Big Sleep, those kinds of movies, you can tell easily that this is what was inspired by that. And easily one of Marvel's best shows in the past, probably for me, since the original Daredevil, the one that was on Netflix. I was a huge fan of that. And Marvel, for me, was kind of dwindling in the TV scene with the shows that they released since, but not this. This is an absolute home run all the way through to the 8 episodes, and I'm hoping that we've got plenty more of these in the future.
1: Excellent. Well, I'm going to go home and watch it, even though it's very late. Ehab, it's been lovely, lovely chatting with a fellow cinephile, and I hope to talk to you again soon.
0: That would be great. Thank you so much for your time. You have a great night and weekend, okay?
1: You too, mate. See you soon. That's Ehab Rashid talking film, and Ehab's recommendations were Obsession, which is a horror feature film, and then Backrooms, also a horror feature film, and the series Spider-Man Noir. Coming up next, we're going to be talking about, amongst other things, robot butlers.
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1: So, would you employ a robot butler? I'm just going to let that question hang in the air for a second. But there may be robot butlers in our future, and I'm curious as to whether any of you would have one in your employ, or whether the prospect is just too frightening for you. You know, a bit of a scary poppin' situation. So would you like a robot butler? Give us a call, 1-300-800-222. You can text yes or no, or why are you asking me this, to 0437-774-774. And you know what? That's a good question. Why am I talking about robot butlers? Well, because it's time to talk tech with Erica Mealy. Erica, thank you for being here.
10: Hey, thanks for having me.
1: Now, you have had a lot of interactions recently with robots, most recently at the Mally Show. Am I reading this correctly?
10: Mulaney Show.
1: Oh, gosh, that is the typo of all typos. I didn't think...
10: It could have been mine, honestly, because I was literally sending the stories down to you from the back of our fleet car in the mud today.
1: Oh, wow.
10: To make sure that you got our stories. So
1: hang on, were you being chased by robots? Why are we driving so fast?
10: Well, so I come from the University of the Sunshine Coast, and so Mulaney's in a beautiful area just outside of the main part of the Sunshine Coast. Mm-hmm. Beautiful rolling hills, amazing produce, and they have their agricultural show on, started today, also running tomorrow for anyone who's in the Sunny Coast region. And so they said to us, we saw your robot sheepdog or robot dogs that herd sheep. This is really interesting. Like, what is going on? Can you come and show us? So with a couple of our students and one of my colleagues, we had two of our humanoid robots and two of our robo dogs. So they're little quadruped robots. And we had them out at the Mulaney Show in the mud today, and meeting different people, herding sheep, trying to stay very far out of the way of the bulls because no one wants a stampede with the bulls. Getting our sort of boots and our robo-dog legs dirty in the mud.
1: Okay. I feel like the lead has been buried well and truly here. You have robot dogs?
10: Yes, we have a kennel at the University of the Sunshine Coast. That's my collective term for them. So I talk about it with Serene from time to time. But yeah, so we have 9 of them now. So one of them is a high-powered education model. So our technology students in their first year, we said to them, well, what could you do with this? And so we had designs that were for checking on wildlife after bushfires, or search and rescue through cyclones or earthquakes, and finding people sort of in debris or lost in bushland. We had dogs that could go and find fire ants. So these are all concepts. I should caveat that. These haven't been fully realized.

0: realized yet.
1: Yep.
0: But this is the kind of thing that we're hoping these robots can do in the long term. So we talk about dirty, dull, dangerous, and difficult. Any of those types of tasks are the ones we want to give to the robots, and then we'll keep the good stuff. We'll keep the thinking stuff. We'll hopefully keep the art, keep the humor, all of that stuff that makes us humans and is more fun. We'll do that stuff. And so, yeah, if we can look after our working dogs a bit better, because we're not throwing them out in unknown terrain where they could hurt themselves, and we can, you know, if a robot dog hurts itself, well, we just bolt one leg off and we bolt the new one back on again, and we're out again. Only the engineers cry about the robot dogs. It's not actually as sad to the rest of us.
1: Erica, that sounds so cold, what you just said. Oh, whack a new leg on. So what do real dogs, what do flesh and blood dogs think of the robot dogs?
0: So we actually had an opportunity last year, and we're getting to do it again this year. We went to Brisbane's equivalent of the, you know, the Royal Easter Show or anything like that. We call it the Ekka. And so we went out and had 4 nights there herding sheep with our 2 or 3 robot dogs. By the final night, we actually got to share the arena with some incredible working dogs from Jono's Ag Services, who'd come up actually from South Australia. And so they had their beautiful 2 dogs, Kenzie and Kelly, and we had our 2 robo dogs out there. And it was the most beautiful thing to see, because they worked together as a team of 4. So we're walking out there, and Jono and Michaela said to us, "You do realise there's a chance that our dogs are just going to rip yours apart." I'm like, it's not coming out of my pay. I'm not in charge of this. But as it turned out, like, you could see Kelly, who's a beautiful Australian Kelpie, sort of understood. So, like, "Oh, you're getting that sheep? Cool, I'll go this way."
1: Oh.
0: And it understood what was going on. That being said, we have met some domesticated dogs, more home pets, out in the community. They tend to bark a lot. It's like your dog shaped, but your dog not dog smelling.
1: Yeah.
0: What's going on?
1: Yeah.
0: So they're a bit confused, but yeah, the working dogs, I think, because they're so task oriented, they were like, "Hey, you're helping me. You're cool. If you go that way, I'll go this way." So it was really surprising. And it was also interesting to see that we could do different things. So they were really good at chasing down the runners, but we could use our dogs to split the sheep into multiple different groups. Sometimes they're a bit calmer with our robot dogs as well, because they're like, "Well, you're a funny looking dog, but you're not running too fast and you don't have a mouse to bite me. So, okay." Whereas Kenzie, beautiful border collie, was only about 1 year old, was like, "Sheep!" And she'd run across the arena, and you could just see the sheep go, "Oh Lord," and just all split into different directions.
1: Right.
0: So she was fast, and she could get them back to the group. But yeah, we could actually harness the different sort of talents, for want of a better word. I don't know if we call robot talents because we program them, but, you know, we could build that kind of team together. So we're sort of at this early stage of what could we do? And we've even actually today, news hot off the press, colleagues of ours were actually in Townsville, and they used a big agricultural drone to transport 2 of these robot dogs into the middle of the main arena.
1: Oh.
0: So the idea is that we could have, you know, a drone fly the dogs out into a remote paddock, and then we can get down closer. We're not having to, you know, helicopter herd or helicopter look after any of our big ones. We could take the drones and dogs out and actually get, like, really good quality sensor data about what's happening with our flocks. So, who thought?
1: Yeah. Not me. I mean, the most sophisticated thing I have at my house is probably, look, it's probably not going to herd sheep unless something's gone very wrong. But something I would...
0: Don't let the Roomba escape.
1: No, those things have a real agenda, I'm pretty sure. Now, I wanted to talk to you, Erica, because we're talking tech, but I want to talk about robot butlers, because obviously, you know, herding sheep is one thing, making me a sandwich is another. What's happening with robot butlers, and are they getting better or worse?
0: So look, the chances of us having one in our kitchen by Christmas are pretty slim still, which is, I know, like, but the really exciting thing is there is a company in the US that wanting to be a bit like, you know, Uber Eats or something, but it's like a butler on call. So you can like ring up and book the robot butler.
1: Oh.
0: Now it's not fully automatic, so it can do the vacuuming a bit like a Roomba and it can clean something else as well. But then they use what we call teleoperation for the other one. So a human takes over wearing a VR headset.
1: I thought you were going to say, a robot suit and a tuxedo. Just, hi, I'm a robot.
0: Well, I mean, I'm pretty sure a certain billionaire in the United States was accused of doing that with one of his one of his demos. But we won't, that's a swear word on this show, I believe. We don't mention that person.
1: No, I saw the footage. It was basically, yeah, that was very funny, being served drinks by someone going, don't tell anyone. Yeah, that's good stuff. That's great.
0: It reminds you a lot of the stormtroopers from the original Star Wars. You're like, I feel like that's similar. Yep.
1: Yeah, a little short for a waiter. Okay, so tell me about these butlers.
0: So the butlers, these are, they're similar to some of the other humanoid robots we have, except that rather than having the two legs, which of course causes all kinds of balance challenges, they're normally on a wheeled platform.
1: Oh.
0: And so they can get a bit higher a bit lower.
1: Hang on, what's the housekeeper from the Jetsons? Isn't she on a... Are we just doing the Jetsons now?
0: Yeah, we're finally getting to the Jetsons.
1: Yes.
0: Yes, and didn't they have a robo-dog as well?
1: Look, possibly, but they also had a flying car, so, you know, one step at a time.
0: Well, well, allegedly, we are definitely working on what we call eVTOL, electronic vertical liftoff and...
1: Oh.
0: Something. But yeah, so there is actually some work happening. And at one point we were hoping maybe even have one available by the Olympics on our Moreton Bay site, but who will, I don't know. I think you'll have to have a very deep pocket to use one of those to get around at the Olympics in Queensland.
1: Yeah, I do not. But a robot butler seems like something that I would, I don't know, is it, how do you feel about the ethics of having a robot? And also, what are they wearing? These are not useful questions, Erica, but I'd love some answers.
0: Well, that's it. And there's actually a lot of companies working on this. And so for a long time, the only robot sort of development that people were hearing about was Boston Dynamics, which was the American one.
1: Okay.
0: And they're, you know, one of their robot dogs, upwards of $100,000. The ones that we're using... one of the mid-range models, maybe $7,000 Australian.
1: Okay.
0: Big difference. So they're becoming much more consumer grade and much more able to be used. And there's a bit of a competition going between all these companies to see who can get it. So there is the latest one that we've got is Sealite, and they're actually installing the robot butlers into their employees' houses.
1: Oh, against their will?
0: Well, I don't know. Look, if I could progress towards having a robot that would fold my laundry and unstack my dishwasher so I didn't have to nag my teenagers, that would be great.
1: Yep.
0: But part of the problem with AI, we had so much data, so many words on the internet. We don't have that for robots. We don't have lots of videos of pouring a glass of water. And all these kinds of things. So part of what they're doing by putting these robots in their employee homes is trying to get the data. Like, please, can we have this in your home so we can see what it looks like doing it in your house? And we're at that stage of, like, the robotics are almost there.
1: Yeah.
0: Like, navigating around them inside your house is still a bit of a question.
1: Yeah.
0: You know, what happens when you meet it in the hallway? Who steps out of the way? Because you don't want to do that I'm going left, you're going right dance with, you know, like a 100-kilo piece of metal in your hallway.
1: Yeah.
0: But we need that data to train them.
1: Well,
0: you know, and there's a big difference between a factory or a warehouse and the chaos of every different kitchen in Australia.
1: Yeah, look, I don't know how close we are to robot butlers, but I am awfully close to the news, so I'm going to have to run, but hopefully not like one of those robots that seems to fall over itself when it's trying to dance like Michael Jackson. Erica, it's been so great chatting with you, and I hope to talk to you again soon, okay?
0: Sounds great. Have a great night.
1: Thanks, mate. Talking tech with Erica Mealy here on Evenings, and also it's almost time for nightlife. Suzanne Hill, it is lovely to hear your voice. How are you?
2: Here we are, Paul, meeting again in a different permutation.
1: Yes, it just looks,
2: just keeps happening.
1: Yeah. Hey, would you employ a robot butler, or would that be ghoulish for you?
2: I mean, would I have the money to employ a robot butler? How much is it going to cost?
1: How about we give you a robot butler, you sell it immediately, then you just have lots of money.
2: That sounds like the ideal solution to me.

0: Swiss mercenaries, and the sound of Alpine cowbells would make them feel a bit upset. And doctors were thinking, oh, my goodness, this could cause eardrum trauma, which is all very strange.
1: Wow.
0: And we're not going down that particular foxhole tonight, but we are going to talk about nostalgia. And I guess that we're asking, you know, what is it good for us? Or as a society, if we are nostalgic, is it not? And why is it that so many young people seem to be nostalgic for the tech-free 90s, even though they didn't live through the era? Can you actually be nostalgic for an era you didn't live through?
1: Interesting.
0: So we're going to talk about that first. And we've got Robert Forster, the co-founder of The Go-Betweens. He's going to be joining us a bit later to talk about his brand new novel, which is called Songwriters on the Run.
1: Amazing. Suzanne, it's always lovely chatting. I'm sure I'll talk to you again soon.
0: I think we can guarantee it.
1: Cannot wait. Suzanne Hill there, up next with Nightlife. Have a good one, my friends, and I'll see you all soon. Bye.

0: ABC News. Good evening. I'm Noni Edwards. The federal government is under pressure to improve the transparency of the National Anti-Corruption Commission. It's after the shock resignation of Commissioner Paul Brereton due to pressure over his ongoing links to the Defence Force and perceived conflicts of interest. Attorney General Michelle Rowland today conceded the NAC needs to have a reset. Greens Senator for South Australia Barbara Pocock says the commission needs to be much more open.
1: I think the Australian community want much more transparency around the way the NAC works, and public hearings are a very important part of that. So I'm hoping that reset will certainly go to seeing much more communication and much more openness of process.
0: Former Prime Minister Tony Abbott is expected to bring much-needed experience to the Liberal Party after being elected president. Mr Abbott ran unchallenged for the largely administrative position, and he's now vowing to help leader Angus Taylor to victory at the next election. Mark Kenny from the Australian Studies Centre at the Australian National University says Mr Abbott's expertise should not be underestimated.
2: There's a potential there for Abbott to have influence, but it won't necessarily be of the direct lever-pulling style that he might have had as Prime Minister. But we need to remember, Abbott has this enormous profile because he is a former highly successful, highly effective opposition leader, very abrasive and combative.
0: A recent study from Beyond Blue has found that almost half of those surveyed say financial pressure has the biggest impact on mental health. 43% say it has the biggest impact on their relationships. Beyond Blue clinical psychologist Dr. Luke Martin says worrying about money is a chronically stressful experience that affects different parts of life.
3: When you're stressed, you're more emotionally reactive. So conflict goes up, communication difficulties become more common. Also, people can withdraw and isolate, sometimes because they can't afford to be out doing the things they enjoy, other times because there can be a shame or an embarrassment about their financial situation that causes them to retreat.
0: If you or someone you know needs to talk, call Beyond Blue on 1300 224 636. A service for trauma and torture victims in regional New South Wales says there's been an increase in requests for support from the Yazidi community since the return of a number of Australian families linked to the Islamic State militant group. Members of the Australian Yazidi community who experienced a genocide at the hands of Islamic State forces in 2014 have raised concerns about the return of the cohort. More than a dozen of the IS-linked individuals arrived back in Australia earlier this month, and another 19 arrived this week. Alison Reid from Starts in Wagga Wagga says the Yazidi community has been re-traumatised.
4: We've seen an uptake in people wanting to access our specialised counselling services and our support groups. I think the sense of fear and concern in the community runs deep. They're concerned about safety.
0: Internationally, Ukraine's President Volodymyr Zelensky says his country will support Romania in whatever way is necessary after a Russian drone exploded on the roof of a Romanian apartment block. Two people were injured when the drone struck a 10-storey residential building in the southeastern city of Galati during an overnight attack on neighbouring Ukraine. Romania, NATO and the European Commission have all condemned the strike, and Romania has summoned the Russian ambassador. Mr. Zelensky says Ukraine counts on the European Union's new sanctions against Russia to be truly strong and make Russia feel like its strikes mean significant losses for itself. Hundreds of citizen scientists are turning up at their favourite spots along the New South Wales coast this weekend to join in the state's first ever dolphin census. Volunteers are being encouraged to upload their photos to help researchers get a better snapshot of the behaviours and needs of those

0: beloved ocean mammals. The census is being run by Dolphin Research Australia, and Chief Executive Dr. Liz Hawkins says she hopes the census will enable the community to help look after the dolphins.
1: We're hoping that everyone will collect information on how many dolphins that they see, what the dolphins are doing and where they are. And those three components are really valuable pieces of information for us to start getting a foundational knowledge of our dolphins.
0: To sport now, and Lionel Messi will play a sixth FIFA Soccer World Cup after he was named to captain Argentina at the 2026 tournament beginning next month. The 38-year-old forward led his country to a third World Cup triumph in Qatar with a penalty shootout victory over France 4 years ago. Messi holds the current record for the most World Cup matches by any player with 26 and will join Portugal forward Cristiano Ronaldo as the only male player to appear in the sixth event.
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3: Hello, nightlifers. Welcome to our Friday night program. Now, what's a time in your life or an era that you feel nostalgic about? For me, it's either the music and the hair and the general vibe of the 1980s or the couple of years I was running amok in London in the early noughties. Nostalgia, it's funny though, it's sometimes given a bad rap, isn't it? This idea that you're living in the past. A lot of the new populist political movements sweeping the world could be seen to be nostalgic for a past that's long gone. But first up tonight, we're going to explore the benefits of nostalgia. But how exactly do we define it? Can you, in fact, be nostalgic for an era that you weren't around in? We will tackle all of that first up. Our resident demographer, Simon Kustermaha, will be here. We'll explore something that Simon's calling vampire economics. We'll also ask exactly what we mean when we talk about housing affordability. Next hour, the co-founder of the group The Go-Betweens, Robert Forster, will be joining us. He's written his first work of fiction. It's a novel called Songwriters on the Run. If you're a big fan of The Go-Betweens, you might know that that's the same name as a song he wrote many years ago. He's going to be with us and tell you all about it. Of course, we've got the Mighty Challenge coming up later in the evening too. So please do stick around here on Nightlife.

0: Well, from remembering driving your first car, buying your first album, to telling young people about a time before smartphones, from remembering the days when Tony Delroy hosted The Challenge, who doesn't enjoy taking a trip down memory lane? Now, here at Nightlife, and we would love to ask you about memories like this, we regularly take you back with our discussions of old movies and old TV and music. And whenever we do tap into that sense of nostalgia, we always know it's going to be a good chat. But that got us wondering, what is the appeal of our own past? Why does nostalgia have this effect on us? Dr. Clay Routledge is a social psychologist specialising in nostalgia. He has some of the answers. He's written a book called Past Forward. He's the vice president and chief operating at the Archbridge Institute. It's a nonpartisan think tank in the US. And he's joined us tonight on Nightlife. Hello, Clay. Welcome.
1: Hello, Suzanne. Thanks for having me.
0: Is there a time in your own life or perhaps US history that you feel a sense of nostalgia for?
1: Well, I'll be 50 this year. And so I'm a Gen Xer. And so a lot which is not uncharacteristic that we tend to be nostalgia for late teens, early adulthood. So I have a lot of nostalgia for the 1990s, some of the 80s, but, you know, especially the kind of alternative music scene, which I was into. So that's definitely my sweet spot.
0: Now, what exactly is nostalgia? Because it seems that the definition can actually be a little bit hard to land on.
1: So at its most abstract form, nostalgia is just a sentimental longing for the past. It tends to be a warm feeling, but also a somewhat bittersweet one. So to really feel nostalgic for something, you need to have that sense that you miss it. You don't need to feel nostalgic for things that you experience every day. We tend to feel nostalgic for

0: things that we feel are missing. And so there's that bittersweet component. But then when we reflect on that, it makes us feel good. It makes us feel warm.
1: And so you've actually found that through studies, haven't you, that when people are nostalgic and thinking about these times, that it induces good feelings in them.
0: Yeah, in fact, not only does it increase positive mood when people reflect nostalgically on the past, but it does a whole bunch of other things psychologically. It actually increases self-confidence. It makes us feel more connected to others. It makes us feel a sense of our humanity, puts us in touch with what it feels like to be, that we think to feel distinctly human. And it's also very motivational. When people engage in nostalgia, they're subsequently more creative, they're more open-minded, and they're just more motivated to pursue their goals. And, most centrally, I would say, is nostalgia really boosts this sense of life as meaningful because it makes us feel connected to the different experiences we've accumulated over our lives that make life feel like it's worth living.
1: Now, bizarrely, nostalgia was once considered a form of sickness. What can you tell us about that?
0: Yeah, for sure. So in 1688, the term nostalgia was coined by a Swiss physician who was really looking at mercenaries that had come down from the Alps to fight wars in Europe. And they were experiencing all these negative effects, not, associated with fighting wars and longing for home. And they were singing old songs and sharing old stories. And so he thought that was making them miserable. It didn't dawn on him that perhaps maybe they were doing those things to comfort themselves because they were fighting, fighting wars far from home. But that's how this concept of nostalgia as a disease began. Like it was a disease associated with a longing for home, believed to be confined to Swiss mercenaries originally. And then, of course, they figured out all Europeans could get it. And then eventually Americans could get it. And well up until World War I, there were diagnoses of nostalgia as either a brain disease or some kind of psychological disease.
1: Isn't it amazing to think that it was viewed that way? That really does my head in, I have to say. But even these days, Clay, it still gets a kind of bad reputation, doesn't it? Why do you think it does?
0: Yeah, for sure. So thankfully, we don't see it as a brain disease anymore. We kind of gave up on that idea in the 20th century. But even still, like well up into, I would say, like the 80s, 90s or so, like nostalgia was by professionals kind of considered like a form of homesickness. It was really almost a pathetic feeling, like you're living in the past. And then what happened is marketing researchers and consumer psychologists started to really focus on the fact that people like to spend money on things that remind them of the past, and it actually makes them happy. And then you started to see the turn from, well, nostalgia isn't necessarily this like sad, pathetic mental state. It's something that people enjoy experiencing. But even still, it was kind of seen as escapist. Up until today, there are a lot of critics of nostalgia that will acknowledge, well, yeah, nostalgia is fun. People enjoy it, but it's not productive. It's not healthy. It's focusing on the past instead of the present. And so, yeah, I would say even today, there's this common perception that nostalgia, even if it isn't necessarily bad for us, it's not good for us either, which, of course, the science says is not correct either.
1: All right. Well, tell us about that science. I mean, you said it's sometimes criticized for not being productive. Can it be productive?
0: Yeah, so it turns out the way nostalgia works is typically when you're going through something in life that's uncertain or difficult or you're dissatisfied, which humans often are, that's kind of the story of progress. We're never satisfied. We always want things to be better. When we're having these experiences and we're looking forward and the future's uncertain, we need inspiration, we need motivation, we need help with figuring out what direction in life to take. We need help finding confidence. We need help finding like a sense of purpose. And so we can't look forward. The future hasn't happened yet. We can look forward with goals and ambitions, but we can't look forward for experiences that will be helpful. So we naturally turn backwards. And when we turn backwards, over our lives, we've collected all sorts of memories that we can find useful. And they're either these are the memories we find most meaningful and fulfilling, or they're even just life lessons. Sometimes these are difficult memories and we've had time to make sense of them, to draw the lessons from them and wisdom from them. And so nostalgia allows us, by sentimentally feeling this connection to the past, nostalgia allows us to pull from those memories for comfort,

0: also for guidance and inspiration. So when you're going up against something that you need some motivation for, you can pull on these memories to say, you know what, like, yeah, maybe I feel lonely right now. I moved to a new city. But in the past, I've had these fulfilling relationships with people. I can do this. I can meet people. Or maybe in the past, or maybe in my new job, I have to learn something new and I'm not sure if I'm up to the task. Well, in the past, I've had to do new things and I've had to have accomplishments. And so I can do it again. And so nostalgia gives us that motivational resource.
1: I've got Dr. Clay Routledge with me. He's a social psychologist who studies nostalgia. He's the VP of Research and Director of the Archbridge Institute, which is a think tank in the US. Now, there is something else called declinism, and I'm sure there's a lot of confusion about these terms. And I mean, I think the populist movements that are growing around the world at the moment, I mean, you see it with the Make America Great Again campaign, you know, the again tells you that the movement is trying to hark back to a previous day, and you might think that it is imbued with a sense of nostalgia. But explain declinism to us and then where these kinds of political movements that hark back to the past sit.
0: Yeah, I'm glad you asked that, because that's a really important and kind of, you know, convoluted distinction. So nostalgia is this warm feeling we have towards the past. It's not necessarily a statement about the present, except what I had previously said, which is we tend to feel nostalgic when we're dissatisfied in some way in the present. Declinism, on the other hand, is the idea that things are just getting worse and the past was better. So it has this bit more of like a zero-sum thinking, like it's the past versus the present. One has to be better than the other. And of course, in politics, you often see this blending of declinism with nostalgic language, because they're trying to say, hey, elect me, pick me. I'm going to fix all of our problems because things are just going downhill. And the way I'm going to do it is I'm going to show you a time in the past where things were better. And so that kind of zero sum thinking. And so you're right. It's very common, and people often mix it. But you can an easy way to for people to distinguish this is to really listen to what people are saying. Are they saying things are getting worse and that life was better in the past? That sounds more like declinism. Are they just saying, hey, there's aspects of the past that we can learn from that are useful, that are inspiring, that can unite and connect us? That's more nostalgia.
1: And I mean, nostalgia is a way of bringing people together. I mean, here's an example. You know, I love the 80s. A couple of years ago for my 50th birthday, I had an 80s night. We played 80s music all night. Everybody absolutely loved it, had an amazing time. But that's what it's about, you know, remembering the music that always connects people, or talking with people about what you remember from those days. It's always a way to bring people together.
0: Yeah, that's right. In fact, you know, that's one of the biggest findings we have in, you know, over 25 years of nostalgia research now, is nostalgia really brings the social self online. People often think of nostalgia as this self-reflective exercise where you're sitting by yourself and thinking about the past. But in reality, even if it starts that way, it's pretty quick that you start talking to people, because you have a memory that makes you feel warm, and that motivates you to want to share that with other people. And this works in so many different ways. It works within existing relationships, like you want to catch up with an old friend or reach out to a family member. It exists in helping you see other people's perspectives. So if people share nostalgic memories and they have different cultural backgrounds, or they've had different life experiences, nostalgic memories tend to be very universal. And so when they're sharing their memories with you, you realize, like, oh, we're all humans. Like, there's a common thread that we all share and what makes life meaningful. It also just makes people more generous and more pro-social. People want to volunteer more. They want to give more after experiencing nostalgia, because it really brings online that sense of humanity.
1: Now, there's this new phenomenon with young people, particularly Gen Z, experiencing high levels of nostalgia for eras in which they were not around. Well, what's going on there? And can you, in fact, be nostalgic for an era in which you weren't around?
0: Yeah, this is really cool. And this is the biggest focus of my work right now, because for the last 25 years or so, I've been really focused on personal nostalgia, which is your own personal autobiographical memories and how you use them throughout life. But a few years ago, we started to discover that, as you noted, young people are expressing a nostalgia for a time before they were alive. And we did a national survey on this in the U.S., and we found the vast majority of young adults say that they are nostalgic for eras that predate them. And so we call this historical.

0: typical nostalgia. And then what we started to figure out when we were looking into this is just like personal nostalgia is a way for us to use the past to help us deal with our challenges today and plan for the future. When people feel like their own life experiences aren't enough to address the challenges of today, it turns out that they can borrow from other people's life experiences, or, you know, what we might call a collective bank of memories that we can share intergenerationally through media, through culture, through traditions, through storytelling, through the products we consume. And this is what's going on with young people. They're looking further back in time. Really, they're really interested in the 90s, the time right before the internet really took off and took over. And they're looking back to that time sentimentally, and they're saying, hey, there's something from that time that might be useful to help us deal with our anxieties and stresses about always online life. And then they're talking to, you know, they're talking to older generations, they're consuming products, they're watching old TV and movie shows, they're trying to recreate old traditions and habits. Like in the U.S., you're starting to see a lot of young people go back to shopping malls, which we thought were dead, or bookstores, which we thought had been killed by Amazon. And board games, which we thought had been killed by video games.
1: And buying vinyl,
0: you know, people are buying cassette tapes. I thought that
1: what?
0: Was, you know,
1: no.
0: It was long gone. Yeah, in the U.S., they're, you know, new bands, young bands are releasing albums on cassettes. And so you're seeing this sense of nostalgia. And it turns out that, and there's research supporting this now, it turns out that when someone shares a nostalgic experience with you that's not your own, or you read about it, or you consume a story in some way that's someone else's nostalgia, it's contagious. It actually makes you feel more nostalgic. So we're really starting to discover that nostalgia is a lot more communal, a lot more social than we thought it was before.
1: And another interesting aspect of that, I mean, a lot of what we're talking about is about technology. And I've read about groups of in the US, it's probably happening here too, of young people literally turning their back on smartphones and trying to find ways to lead a disconnected life. So again, that's about learning from the generations that have gone before.
0: Yeah. And, you know, this is something that is the way young people are doing it right now is about their specific challenges, because they're really focused on being too online and a response to that. And so they're looking to a particular time. But, you know, I think we've always done this. You know, I remember when the kind of environmental or green movement really took off in the U.S. And it wasn't people saying they wanted to give up on modern advances, but there was this sense that maybe our urban life is too concrete. It's too sterile, and we need more green spaces. We need more natural beauty, and so even in urban design and in that kind of thinking, there was this longing for a past that was more beautiful, perhaps aesthetically, that felt like the air was cleaner. And it's not that people wanted to live in that past, it's that they wanted to borrow ideas from it in their new design. So if you look at creators, if you look at entrepreneurs, if you look at people who are designers, a lot of times they're using historical nostalgia as a way to make improvements on innovative technologies and planning.
1: Now, is there a time frame on nostalgia? Can you be nostalgic for something that happened relatively recently?
0: Yeah, so that's a great question. Yes, you can. You tend to be more nostalgic the further back in time something is, but it's not. It's not just a. There's not like a hard, you know, like a hard deadline. Like something has to be 5 years old, but it's subjective too. So when time feels like it's moving really fast, when society feels like it's changing really fast, 2 years ago can seem like a long time ago. And so, yeah, that definitely happens where people are starting to feel nostalgic for, you know, a decade ago or 5 years ago, just because it feels like society's really changing.
1: Now, a few people, this from George, nostalgia can be a mix and match, a compromise of old and new. For example, I watched Neil Armstrong walk on the moon 57 years ago on a black and white TV manufactured in Australia. I'm retro modelling the old TV by installing a new flat screen. Ah, yes, George has sent me a picture. He's got his old telly from the 1950s and he's put a new telly inside of it. Very nice.
0: Yeah, that's great. And that's totally true. And that's actually the typical way that nostalgia works. People don't want things the way they were because we've made improvements, but they want an element.

0: element of nostalgia. They want to feel that connection to the past.
1: Yeah. So where are you going with your nostalgia studies next, Claire? Do you have more questions about it that you want to ask?
0: Yeah, now that we've really started to learn that people can experience nostalgia and get the benefits of nostalgia from memories or culture or traditions that, you know, are from before their time, that's really expanded how we think nostalgia might work into this more communal resource that we can share. And I, you know, here's another example real quick. It turns out that people can have this more like forward-looking nostalgia. So somebody might say, this is a story that in my book Pass Forward I tell, where there was somebody who really loves Christmas. And I remember talking to him and saying, oh, you must have some great nostalgic memories about Christmas. He said, no, my Christmases were horrible. I had a really dysfunctional family. My childhood was not good when it came to holidays. But he knew they should be. And he knew that his friends had good Christmases. And so he was using nostalgia in this very creative way to say, when I start my own family, when I move forward, I am going to build the Christmas memories the way they should be. So he wasn't borrowing from a past that predated him. He was borrowing from people's and cultural memories of his time that he didn't personally experience. And so I've become really fascinated with this idea of how we can share nostalgia, not just across time, but across space and within a culture. And that can be a way to really bring people together, to inspire people, and to pull from memories that can really elevate us and help us build the types of memories going forward that we want to have.
1: Thank you so much for being here on Nightlife to talk to us about nostalgia tonight.
0: Thank you.
1: That's Dr. Claire Routledge, who's a social psychologist. He studies nostalgia. He's the vice president of research and director of the Archbridge Institute, which is a think tank based in the US. This one should bring back the nostalgia.

0: Mary Hopkin, and Those Were the Days. You're on Nightlife on ABC Radio. We will be joined by our friends who've been listening to the NRL in just a moment. And then Simon Kustomaha will join us, our demographer. We're going to talk vampire economics.
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0: Good evening. Welcome to those of you who've been following the NRL on ABC Radio tonight on this Friday night. We've got our resident demographer, Simon Kustomaha, about to join us. We're going to talk vampire economics and also try to get a hold on just what we mean when we talk about housing affordability and how to improve it. Next hour, our writer tonight, well, you probably know him better as a musician, Robert Forster, the co-founder of the Go-Betweens. He's written a book of fiction. It's called Songwriters on the Run. If you know much of Robert's back catalogue, you'll know he wrote a song of that name many years ago. And now he's written a book to flesh out the, I think, two verses that went with the song. He's going to talk to us about that next hour. We will have the mighty challenge. And after we've talked with Robert, actually, but towards the end of the show, something I want to ask you. If you could be in any band, what would that band be? What would you be playing? Would you be performing at a particularly famous gig? What song would you most like to sing on stage with the band? So we'll do that a bit later in the show, but you can start thinking about that now too. Right, as I said, this is Nightlife. Our resident demographer, Simon Kustomaha from the Demographics Group, is back with us tonight, and he's brought some vampires with him, or at least a concept he's calling vampire economics. Hello, Simon.
3: Hi, how are you doing?
0: Very well. It's perfect late at night. Let's talk vampires. Why have you been thinking about vampires and what do they have to do with the economy?
3: Yeah, well, I did watch Interview with a Vampire, the TV show based on Anne Rice's novel. There was a 1990s movies with, I think, I don't even know who was in there, Brad Pitt and probably someone else, who knows?
0: Our listeners will immediately tell us, I'm sure.
3: Exactly. Who am I forgetting? But the idea is, I watch a TV show about vampires and immediately I have to think of writing a column about it because I realize that vampires are usually rich and they are usually filthy rich. And then you go, makes perfect sense that vampires are rich because they are immortal. And even if you are a kind of a not so sophisticated vampire investor, if you have a long enough runway, after a century, you should be wealthy. Compounding your humble vampire investments, they should make you very, very rich, very, very quickly. And of course, in many movies, those vampires also have a very strict moral code that they follow, so that you're not allowed to create many vampires. Vampires remain very, very scarce. There's just a handful of them, and they have rules how many other vampires they're allowed to make. So it's a small elite group of people with this very long investment horizon. You and I, we make investments. They compound a bit, but eventually we need to draw down on them because we stop working, we draw down on our resources, and then we die, and our riches are null and void. You don't have that when you are immortal. And say, well, what can we learn from vampires was really my idea. First and foremost is they have great financial skills in this long-term thinking. That's probably what you want in investing, is this really nice long-term horizon. You do not want to invest like a zombie who has no impulse control and strategic foresight. Zombies are the ones who buy NFTs and so forth. So you don't want that. You want the cool, methodical vampire strategy.
0: And the vampires aren't going to be spooked by problems on the share market, right?

0: No, exactly, because they know markets go up and down. They're not spooked by a quick up and down by a quick fall or anything like this. Also, of course, vampires probably have really good tax structures, accountants who help them out, because it might be a bit difficult, you know, if you still look like you're 32, but you've been around since the Napoleonic Wars. It might raise suspicions with Combank, so you must have alternative routes of investments, which again might be tax advantageous as well. So I think that's pretty good when you are a vampire. But then you go, well, who else is investing like vampires? Who else has this incredible long-term horizon? And I guess pretty much any family office, any kind of rich family thinks this way because you think in generations. You know that it is very important in order to create intergenerational wealth to keep as many assets as humanly possible in the belongings of the family. You never ever sell the family farm. You never ever sell land. You keep on to it. And so you accumulate land and wealth over a long enough runway. That's vampire strategies towards wealth. And it tends to work rather well. If you imagine you had held a piece of land in Sydney for 2 centuries, like that would be incredible. But my logic then follows, if we should follow the vampire logic as individual investors and we accrue more and more wealth this way, is there the case to be made for vampire hunters? In vampire movies, who are actually the good guys? It's usually not the vampires. And then I figured, yeah.
1: Well, so let's just pause there for a moment, because you would argue then, what if you're kind of old money wealthy, very wealthy families that are creating and protecting this intergenerational wealth, do you think they are, it's good to have vampires in our economy?
0: It's good to be a vampire. It's good to think like a vampire. As a family from old money, you've done a lot of things right, because you held on to your wealth. This is exactly what you would want to do. This is exactly what your financial advisor or advisors would help you with. So it's a very, very attractive financial strategy. And I can only encourage each and every individual to think and act this way, because it is so beneficial. It is so very, very powerful. And we do this sometimes with the bank of mom and dad, for example. Then you keep money within the family unit, and you allow the younger generation to accrue more wealth in the family by, you know, minimizing the mortgage in size by getting a bit of a, you know, hand-me-down from mom and dad. That then allows this younger generation to accrue wealth quicker, much quicker. And so that's very helpful. But of course, once the vampires overdo it a bit. And in all vampire movies, there is quite often, not at all, quite often there is some vampire who goes a bit overboard and who creates too many new vampires. And this guy always gets reined in by the others, because then the system isn't as attractive anymore.
1: So, but Simon, if you know, most of us aren't vampires, even if it would be great if we could employ some vampire economic thinking. But what are they doing though for our overall economy? If you were the government, would you be looking around and saying, I don't like these vampires. Maybe I'll come and take some of this wealth that they've sitting on?
0: As a system, you would say we probably want vampire hunters. A society can function if there are a couple of vampires, but if the vampires become too rich, if they're too plentiful, you do need to employ vampire hunters. And this would, in our case, simply be the government that tries to tax the accrued wealth of the vampires to ensure that this wealth gets distributed a bit more equitably. You know, I'm not suggesting silver bullets or wooden stakes into hearts. That's a bit too harsh. But the idea is fitting in quite nicely with what all the young economists are writing about. The idea that you want to tax wealth rather than work. So you minimize income taxes so that the poor villagers who are slaving away on the fields owned by the vampires, that they actually retain a larger share of their income. And that you tax wealth instead.
1: Simon Kustomaha, who is co-founder of the Demographics Group and joins us regularly on Nightlife, is here. If you've got a question or a comment,

0: 1300 800 222 or the SMS 0467 922 702. So would you say, Simon, that vampires are too plentiful in our economy at the moment?
1: I would argue exactly that. I would say that we've seen, if you ask the average Australian to picture the Australian society, most people still picture a beautiful bell curve, where you have a couple of rich people, a couple of poor people, but overall we are this egalitarian middle-class wonderland. The reality is that we are much more resembling the letter U in our wealth distribution, with a small and shrinking middle class, and you have relatively large low-income earners and even more high-income earners. And in that environment, with the rising cost of living, we always have roughly a third of society that is absolutely bled dry by the system, to stick with the vampire metaphor here.
0: So, Simon, we're going to switch now to talking about housing affordability. The ability to buy a house, as we know, is increasingly out of reach for many Australians. There are the skyrocketing prices. And this is some of what the government is saying that it's wanting to do with the changes that it's making in its latest budget. How should we define what makes a house affordable?
1: That's a big question, because it's so easy as a politician to always say, yeah, we want housing to be affordable, but it's so incredibly vague. Or they say they want it to increase home ownership. I guess that's measurable quite easily. But when we say affordable housing, usually the most common measure is a price to income ratio, where we say the median house costs that many times the median income. And if it's over 5 or 6 times the median income, housing is unaffordable. In Sydney, it's about 14 times the median income. So it's way more than severely unaffordable. But that has a couple of problems, because the price to income ratio, if you have a lot of if you have a massive down payment ready, if you have a big inheritance, then the house price might be very high in comparison to your income, but you can still easily afford the house. Or let's say you find yourself in a super low interest rate environment, then this house is still affordable compared to a higher scenario. So maybe that's not the perfect way. So sometimes we measure just the deposit hurdle. How long does it take you to actually save for the deposit of a median house? That also has weaknesses. Then we go, well, maybe we just calculate the actual mortgage repayments, the average mortgage repayments relative to income. Maybe that's something worth it. Or in a sense, you can come up with more and more different complicated measures of how to combine or calculate housing affordability. But in a sense, you must save a deposit, you must qualify for the loan, and then you must be able to service the mortgage. That's what affordability is. And as a government, you can only do so much. And when you say you want to make housing more affordable, what are the levers that you are pulling? Mm. Are you saying...
0: Yeah, you reckon there are three levers that you can pull: higher incomes, house prices growing more slowly than incomes, and lower interest rates. So let's talk through each of those. Firstly, higher incomes.
1: Higher incomes, we have been earning a bit more money in Australia over the last couple of decades. So that's fine. But income growth was much slower than home price growth. So by that measure, it became less affordable. Also, as a government, you really don't want to give people all that much more money, because if you give them more money, that is inflationary in nature. And so you actually want to make sure that wages grow, but that they don't grow too much, too fast. So that's not really a lever you want to play all that much with. Then you have maybe the house price that you can press down. Construction costs have only ever gone up in Australia. So we've never decreased construction costs. So that's tough to say. But then we remember that about half of the house price are taxes of some sort. So theoretically, if you wanted to make housing cheaper, you could actually say, I'm not taking certain kind of taxes that I have been charging on the house, and therefore you can make housing a bit more cheaper, the house price, quite quickly. I said, oh yeah, that'd be cool. That would actually make housing more affordable. And the last budget has seen the first humble attempt of doing this. Not really any big movements. I'm not nearly as bullish or bearish, depending on who you ask, about what

0: happen in the last budget, but we've seen the first little shift in terms of touching potentially the golden goose that is rising house prices that were so attractive in Australia, because the majority of people live in a house that they own. And so by just allowing house prices to grow, you made voters largely happy. And so now we want to correct it.
1: Now, it's true, though, that lower house prices are a double-edged sword. So everyone without a house wants to see lower prices. And as you're saying, everyone with a house, that's the last thing you want, is to see house prices actually fall. So how do we have our cake and eat it too, so that we make housing more affordable by

0: very carefully calibrated method. So let's say you are a 29-year-old young person who wants to buy a house anytime soon. You might be looking at the market and hope for a 50% price fall. But that would be actually not in your interest at all, weirdly enough, because if prices were to fall in any kind of rapid way, you would have mortgages that wouldn't be serviced because they're negative equity. And we're risking a bank collapse, which would definitely trigger a massive recession. In a recession, unemployment would shoot up. You, as a young worker, would be amongst the first to go, which would essentially wipe you off the mortgage list. So that's also not what you want. It's quite mean. So what you are actually hoping for is that your wages rise faster than the house price growth. And you don't want to do this at any kind of rapid rate because otherwise you create inflation. So you have to do this very carefully if you want to correct the market. You need to slow it down, and then you want to rechannel investment into other segments rather than so that the investors don't invest too much into property. All the while, you don't want to make housing all that unattractive because otherwise nobody is building the housing stock that we need. So it's a very fine balancing act. It's nothing where you can easily switch a couple of levers around and then pull some levers and then everything is well. So it is a slow moving beast, and everyone who's hoping for massively positive developments on the home housing affordability front will probably remain a bit disheartened.
1: Simon Kustamaha is here. He's co-founder of the Demographics Group. You're on Nightlife on ABC Radio. It's Suzanne Hill with you. I wonder if you have any ideas about what else we could do to improve housing affordability in Australia. So, Simon, as you're describing it, the ideal scenario is that the pressure comes off house prices, and at the same time, incomes go up, and gradually houses become more and more affordable without anybody really feeling like, oh my goodness, my house is suddenly worth less than it was, and now I'm in negative equity. How long a time frame in the best settings would we have to look for to do that without upsetting the apple cart too much?
0: Well, if you can do this as slow or as fast as you please, and it will be a slow process because at the moment housing is super unaffordable. So let's say you just

0: led so quickly. And so I would, of course, argue that I would like a government that has a long-term housing target, a bit like the RBA has this inflation target rate that they try to achieve. I would say it would be cool if a government says, like, ideally, we would want to be houses to cost no more than, let's say, 7 times the median income. And then once you slowly introduce policies that move bit by bit towards this. And that would be a very long-term, deliberate way so that investors aren't spooked, that investors know what's coming, because you want predictability in a market. You never ever want to pull the rug out of investors, because then without money, the whole system isn't working either. So yeah, it needs to be slow and it needs to be rather unspectacular. And of course, if you are a young family with a baby on the way at the moment and you say, hey, I can't afford my house now, I would like to afford it as soon as possible, I probably have bad news for you that this will might just take another decade or so until you can pull this off.
1: If the government had said,

0: government did make in the budget, the changes to capital gains tax and to grandfathering, but also phasing out negative gearing except for new builds. How much impact do you think that's going to have?
1: Well, it should. So the thing is, we know it drives prices down. That's cool, but lower prices does not mean more affordable. Because if at the same time you cannot qualify for a loan that is as big as it once was, then it's not affordable. So that's so that depends whether it has gotten more affordable. It depends on your particular circumstance. So we cannot yet say that something became more affordable, if that makes sense.
0: And you also point out, I mean, no homeowner wants to see the price of their house go down, but there are other stakeholders.

0: through property-related taxes, largely stamp duty. The higher the price, the higher the stamp duty. So the states want this to be true. The federal government has the 5% home loan guarantee, where they actually guarantee that a loan doesn't go bad. So they really don't want people to default on their mortgages. So now all of a sudden they are in the mix as well. So you have just a system where the vast majority of people benefit from higher house prices, and you let the system run for so long until it hits some sort of ceiling where this minority of people who want prices to be more affordable, who actually they're just squeezed to death there. So that really doesn't work anymore. They hit a ceiling, and the dissatisfaction is so big now that young people essentially are telling the major parties that they're not going to vote for them again. And this is a severe issue that we know from the Australian election study, where we ask 3,000 people after every election in detailed way about their voting behavior, and everyone under 45 hates Labour and Liberal. And so we know that about a third of us voted for third parties at the last election. If you just run this simple formula forwards of killing 3 years' worth of loyal Labour and Liberal voters at the older end of the spectrum each election, and to introduce 3 years' worth of young voters who hate Labour and Liberal in about six, seven elections, there is no scenario in which Labour or Liberal will set the Prime Minister. That doesn't work anymore. And so if you wanted to guarantee your survival as a Labour Party, as a Liberal Party, you must make proactive and generous policy for the under 45s. The problem is, of course, is that the over 45s are the bigger, more important, more powerful voter bloc. And so it's hard to navigate yourself out of this from the party's perspective, even though their future existence depends on it.
1: So what else would you like to, and I mean, the way you're saying that, Simon, you're saying it's a cynical ploy, or at least cynical, that the government is actually taking a look at house prices in order to kind of keep that younger voting bloc.
0: I think it's a self-interest. It's not cynical, it's self-interested. So the idea is that I must actually make housing a bit cheaper. I must make policy for this minority of people that are ignored, because if I ignore them for longer, they will eventually become the majority. And if I'm a persona non grata to them, then I'm dead as a party. And it happened all over Europe. All over Europe, we've seen established parties just die slow deaths. So this is nothing unheard of, the idea that Labour and Liberal will die. So this can well and truly happen. Currently, the Liberal Party is hastening my forecasts. They seem to be in self-destruction mode a bit faster than I predicted. But Labour shouldn't be too sure about this, because what we do know from election data is that people stopped voting for a party. They started voting against that party that they like even less. So if you made the cross for Labour, it necessarily didn't necessarily mean that you like Labour. It just means that you hated the Liberals, or the other way around. And that is a major, major problem for the big parties. And we're seeing this now with Pauline Hanson's One Nation. You establish a alternative choice, and they will likely become the official opposition. And we might well see a new centrist party. Yeah? The Teals discussed this, but it might well be Malcolm Turnbull's middle of the road party, or whatever might emerge. Who knows? But there might well be a new centrist party that gobbles up even more votes from Labour and Liberal emerge very soon.
1: And then we can wave the two-party system goodbye. Simon, potentially. Simon, it's always interesting to talk to you. Thanks for your time here on
0: My
1: Nightlife
0: absolute
1: tonight.
0: Pleasure.
1: There's Simon Kustomaha. He's co-founder of the Demographics Group and joins us every so often here on Nightlife with his demographic insights into how the world and Australia is working. Mumford & Sons, I Will Wait.

0: It's Mumford & Sons and I Will Wait. The latest news coming up, then we'll be joined by Robert Forster.
1: ABC News with Andrew Kaloupas. The Romanian president, Nicușor Dan, says his country is expelling the Russian envoy in the southeastern city of Constanța and is shutting down the consulate.

0: has accused Moscow of a serious and irresponsible escalation. With more, the BBC's Nick Thorpe.
1: The Russian drone hit the 10th floor of a block of flats in the early hours of the morning, setting fire to the building and injuring two residents. The River Danube nearby forms the border with Ukraine, and Ukrainian ports are regular targets of Russian air attacks. Fragments of Russian drones have fallen on Romanian territory 47 times in the past 4 years, according to the Romanian Ministry of Defence. But this is the most serious incident so far, and the first with Romanian casualties. Air raid alerts were issued in three Romanian counties, and F-16 jets scrambled.
0: The Ukrainian President Volodymyr Zelensky says Russia is preparing a major new attack on his country. Russia said on Monday it intended to launch systematic strikes on targets in Kyiv and warned foreigners and diplomats to leave. Gambling ads during live sport coverage after 8:30 at night would still be allowed during breaks, and any unscheduled delays under draft

0: partial ban on gambling ads after 8:30 p.m., with carve-outs for any scheduled or unscheduled breaks, including half-time or weather delays. Labor says its changes will minimise gambling harms, while Independent Senator David Pocock says the reforms are smoke and mirrors and children will still be exposed to gambling advertising.
1: Former Prime Minister Tony Abbott is imploring the Liberals to recruit more grassroots members as he takes over as the party's new federal president. Mr Abbott stood for the position unopposed, while former Foreign Minister Alexander Downer has been named as vice president. Mr Abbott has told the federal council the party is facing an existential crisis and must rebuild to have a chance of winning the next election.
2: First and foremost, it means more members. Even on the most optimistic figures, we are lucky to have 50,000 members around the country. I mean, we had 50,000 members more 30 or 40 years ago.
1: A driver who fell asleep at the wheel before a fatal crash in regional Victoria has been sentenced to 3 years jail. Ballarat landscaper Cohen Mertz slammed into 29-year-old Clover Butler's small SUV in Meredith in January 2023, killing her instantly. The court heard Mertz had an unstable upbringing, was chronically sleep-deprived and had stayed up late scrolling social media the night before the crash. Ms Butler's mother, Christine, says delays to the sentence prolonged her family's agony.
3: As the mother of Clover, my grieving is now just going to begin. I understand court delays, I understand not enough judges in the system, but something has got to be done.
1: To sport, and Cronulla Sutherland is back inside the top eight with a hard-fought win over Manly Warringah at Shark Park. With the details, Andrew Moore.
4: Before a crowd of just under 11,000, Manly showed plenty of fight, but Cronulla Sutherland turned a 22-4 halftime lead into a 28-22 victory. Ben Trbojevic managed to score a try, and then Jason Saab and Jamal Fogarty, as Cronulla played a massive price with Blake Brayley, their state of origin hooker, leaving the field midway through the second half with a suspected broken arm. But the Sharks managed to hold on and win 28-22. Andrew Moore, ABC Sport, Sydney.
1: In AFL, Carlton's resurgence under interim coach Josh Fraser has continued, with the Blues completing a dramatic 4-point win over Geelong at the MCG. Carlton captain Patrick Cripps kicked the game's winning goal with less than 2 minutes remaining, securing his side a 12-16-88 to 12-12-84 win. You're up to date with the latest from ABC News.
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2: And a special welcome if you're joining us after coverage of the AFL on this Friday night. I do hope you're having a good one. Now, we are going to have our writer in just a moment. This week's writer is someone that you probably know better as a musician, Robert Forster, the co-founder of the Go-Betweens. He's written his memoir before, he's done music journalism, but he has turned his hand to writing fiction. It is a book, though, about a couple of songwriters on the run. You're going to learn all about it in a couple of minutes' time when we introduce Robert. We will find out what's been making news this week in Sydney. I have something beautiful for you from the memorial service that was held to mark the life of James Valentine. Of course, a much-loved broadcaster on ABC Radio Sydney. Great big turnout at the Sydney Town Hall today. In fact, one of our regular listeners, Amanda, SMS'd earlier to let me know she'd been one of the people who was there at that beautiful service. And yes, I've got something special from that for you. And then we'll play the Mighty Challenge, talk to Andrew Romano.

And, well, apropos of the conversation we're going to have with Robert Forster, I want to hear from you later. If you could, look, forget if you have any musical ability or you can play an instrument, if you could have been in a band, which band would it be? Imagine that you can suddenly be transported to be a member of any band. Do you want to play the guitar? Do you want to be the lead singer? Which band would you be in? I think we can have some fun with that right at the end of the show on 1-300-800-222 if you want to contribute. But yeah, save that one up till the end. Although if you're not going to be staying up and you want to send me an SMS and tell me which band you would like to be in, 0467 922 702.

0: My guest tonight will probably be better known to you as a musician rather than a writer. In fact, he's one of Australia's most influential musicians, Robert Forster, co-founder of the Go-Betweens. Now, in 2009, Robert wrote a song called Songwriters on the Run. It was featured on his album Songs to Play. You might well be familiar with it. It told the story, very simply, of two musicians who broke out of jail and made their way to a club they'd once played in to lay low from the police. Years on, Robert's taken the bones of that story to write a novel, which has just been released. It is called, like the song, Songwriters on the Run. It takes you back to the early 1990s music scene in Australia as we follow Drew and Mick, songwriters who've been stitched up, broken out of jail, and are trying to get back to Melbourne to hunt down their dodgy manager who got them into all that trouble. Hello, Robert. Welcome to Nightlife.
1: Wonderful to be here. That's a very good summation of the plot, I must say. That's fantastic.
0: Well, I've read it, so I know what happens. So I was actually going to ask you first, because at one point, Mick and Drew have a conversation about which 60s Australian band they would be in if they have the chance. So which 60s Australian band would you be in if you had the chance?
1: Oh, that's a very good question. Look, Mick and Drew... Drew goes for the easy beats, although probably in his heart he would have liked to have been in the Seekers. And Mick goes for the Master's Apprentices. That's a really good question. Look, I probably would have liked to have been in the easy beats because I think they just had an astonishing run of singles that is probably almost unequaled to this day in Australian rock. So I'd love to have been in the middle of all of that.
0: You would have loved the success that the Easy Beats had?
1: More the songwriting. Yeah. I think, they wrote about 10 classics in about 3 years. Although they were operating out of Sydney and in Australia, they were like world champions. And then they went over to England in, I think, 66, and they wrote, Young wrote, the two members of the band wrote Friday on My Mind, which is their biggest song. But they wrote a lot of other really great songs. So to be around, even if I wasn't one of those two people, just to be around that songwriting would have been wonderful.
0: Yeah. Did you always think that there was a book in this song, or did that desire to turn Songwriters on the Run into a book develop over time?
1: No, I did not know when I wrote the song in 2009 that it would be a book. If I had known, I might have written 10 verses and given myself a lot more material. But it was like a typical song, you know. You think, oh, this is 3 verses, 4 verses, 2, and this was 3 for Songwriters on the Run. And you just write it. And I thought it was a song like any other, where I would just move on to the next song, you know, like really liking what I'd done. It'd be recorded one day.

0: day, and that would be it. But I just started to wonder why they were in jail and how they got out and who they were running to or they were running from. It just started to pop up all these questions in my mind. And so I thought about it on and off the next 6 or 7 years until the song got recorded. And then in 2017, when I was thinking of wanting to write something outside of nonfiction, which I'd been doing, this song really stood out as I already had the story in my head, a lot of it in my head from those years of just trying to figure out what the song was.
1: So why did you want to break out of writing the nonfiction you'd been writing? Why was that calling you?
0: Because I was tired of being fact checked. I was tired of, I was writing for the Monthly. I wrote a memoir called Grant and I, and it was always, I mean, which is totally understandable. You know, like, why, are you sure that happened in 1985? Let's have a look. Are you sure that band recorded that then? Did the Go-Betweens do that in 1986? And I was just, it was all, I mean, it was creative writing, which was fantastic. You know, I wrote for 8 years with the Monthly as a music critic. And then I spent about a really good 5 years writing Grant and I. But it was all, and I was writing other journalism as well. People started to ask me to write journalism. So I was dealing with nonfiction for 11 years, and I just wanted to break free. I stopped with the Monthly after 8 years, and then I'd written Grant and I, and I just wanted to make up names, make up the colour of the sky, have people doing stuff that made no sense. I just wanted to. And so I started, the idea was not to write a novel, but I didn't want that pressure on me. It was to just write a story. I just wanted to make stuff up.
1: So how did that then turn? I mean, did that just naturally turn into a novel as you kept going, well, now they're going to do something else. Now this is
0: yeah,
1: going to happen.
0: Exactly. But I had about 70 or 80% of the book in my head. Like I had up until the end of the first chapter where they go up to Mount Drake and they trade their guitars. Like I had all that first section where they break out of jail, and I had a lot of that. And then I had the flip over to Los Angeles I had, and then I had them going towards Melbourne. And I, the finer points of how to work out of Melbourne, I didn't know, but I thought by then I'd be a lot further down the track. So I had about 70% of the book. And, you know, once you hit the sort of, you know, 40,000 word mark, which is about 2/3 of the way through the book, you're sort of going, you know, you've got a really good feel for it, you're writing, and things become more apparent. There was still a lot more work to do, but it got me a long way into the book, where the other ideas I had for the novel, or a story, which are 3 or 4 others, they died after 1,000 words. But because I'd been thinking about Songwriters on the Run and why they're out of jail and how they do it, you know, and I thought, oh, well, it wouldn't happen in Melbourne or Sydney. It'd have to be in a small town somewhere, and there's weirdness in that small town. They end up in jail. And then if they're a long way away in a country town, the people that maybe got them in jail in the first place, maybe they're down in Melbourne or somewhere, and they've got to make this trek, you know, 2,000, 3,000 kilometres down to Melbourne. You know, so that sort of stuff started to come to me, and the word count just kept on growing.
1: And then suddenly you had the book. Robert Forster is with me, songwriter, co-founder of the Go-Betweens, writer, and his first work of fiction, Songwriters on the Run, has just been released. I mean, now you've dabbled in journalism, memoir, fiction, songwriting. You know, what are the similarities between them all? And on the other hand, what pulls, you know, what's different about them? What does each of them require from you that's the same and that's different?
0: I think in a really right at the essence of it, I'm dealing with my worldview. I'm dealing with the way that I see the world and how I perceive it in a poetic way or in a lyrical way or in a analytical way. And so it's sort of very much my personality. I've always, even when I was a songwriter, I'd think a lot about, I'd almost like hear records and I'd almost run reviews in my mind. And songwriting.

0: writing is in a way fiction. To me, it's all. I wouldn't say it's one thing. That's you know, being too broad. It is separate: songwriting, journalism, fiction, nonfiction. It is separate like areas. But basically, it's just coming out of who I am and my feelings and my, you know, like just what interests me and thoughts that come to me. So, you know, like I'm just sort of the central, giver of all these things. It's all in my head, and it can go in different directions.
1: So, anyway, again, as a writer, what other writers of either fiction or songwriting do you most admire? Who would be on the top of your list?
0: Non-fiction, I don't know, Alina Ferrante, Jane Austen, definitely, Christopher Isherwood, Truman Capote, Donna Tartt. All of those type of people. Anyone that's writing entertaining, well-written prose that welcomes the reader is basically what I'm interested in. And so that is, you know, characterises a broad range of, you know, Helen Garner, obviously, someone who's just immediate and very, just hooks you in. That's what I like about books. Yeah. And songwriters, lots of them. Going back to someone like Chuck Berry, Buddy Holly, Lou Reed, John Fogerty, Bowie, it goes on, all of those sort of very, you know, people that deal with melody. It's like what I say with the books, you know, people that welcome you into a song. I'm interested in melody. I'm interested in lyrics that just aren't, I love you, baby, yeah, yeah, yeah. I need something a little bit more than that. Those type of things. Humour, I like humour, as long as it's not too overdone. But I can also do darkness. These are things I like.
1: Robert Forster is with you. His book is Songwriters on the Run. So why did you choose the early 90s to set the story, Robert?
0: A couple of reasons. First of all, it took the mobile phone out of the action. Because for a plot, for a story that is very twists and turns of plot and people moving through time, the phone couldn't be involved. So the other things, the two major characters in the book, the singer-songwriters that worked together in a partnership, both were in bands and made a lot of music in the 80s, but I didn't want to set the book in the 80s. I wanted to place these two sort of guys that had done a lot of work in the 80s and have them at the start of a new decade. And so it's, you know, they've left their bands behind, they've started this, they put out two albums, and the 90s are before them. And it was also a time in 1991, I returned with my wife to Brisbane. So I returned to Australia. So I'd lived overseas all the way, virtually most of the 80s with the Go-Betweens. And so I sort of had a feeling for the 90s in Australia that was good. But I could also reference the 80s because I toured in Australia a lot. So it was just the right moment with technology and with where I wanted to place the musicians at the start of a decade.
1: So take us back to the essence of what this same era was like for you and the Go-Betweens. I mean, there's a sense of grind that Mick and Drew are experiencing with life on the road. Is that what your experience was like at the time?
0: Yes, it was. I wouldn't call it a grind. It was very you gave your life to the band. You know, like once you reach a certain amount of success or just to a stage where you're not, earning, you know, like $20 million each a year, but you can still sort of be not earning all that much money, but touring all the time. And so the Go-Betweens were in that world And so I know what it's like to just wake up and be moving from city to country to country. Obviously, there are times you stop when you're recording or you're writing songs, but the more successful a band is, the more time you spend on the road. And so you're used to this constant motion. And so when Mick and Drew break out of jail, what I realized early in the book was actually being on the run from the law is quite similar to being on the road in a rock band. You know, you're just sort of moving, you're doing things at night, you're in this ecosystem just away from the world. And so, like, for me to write Mick and Drew, I could draw on, you know, life in the Go-Betweens very easily. It's a life of when you're in a successful band or you're a successful musician, your day changes every day. You know, like it's what you expect tomorrow. Sound check could change. The radio interview time changes. The sound check's an hour earlier. You're on stage an hour earlier than what you thought. And you're just told information all the time where it's like, oh, that's changed. That's changed. We're doing that next week. That thing that we're doing tomorrow, you're going to do that in a month. You're not doing it now. And after a long time, you get used to that of being completely, I'm ready for anything. I can pack a suitcase and fly to Rome tomorrow and it doesn't bother me. And that's where Mick and Drew are at, you know, and I know that world.
1: Sounds like, Robert, there was a lot of control, though, for you in that life. If you're just kind of, you know, the sound checks change, this has happened.
0: Yeah.
1: I mean, you know. Who's pulling all those strings?
0: Managers, record companies, just, you know, like the venue suddenly goes that you're playing that night, suddenly goes, oh, look, you know, the people that are going to open the doors, they're not there till 5, the sound check's not at 4. You're just getting information that's changing the days in front and the days you're living all the time. I mean, some things stay constant, obviously, but it's a very sort of, you get accustomed to it, and you get accustomed. That's why musicians have got that sort of, you know, like faraway look in their eye, because they're just sort of, I'm open to change. And the one thing that I know that I'm going to do at the end of the day is play a show. So, but even then, you're backstage and you're about to go on, and someone tilts their head around the door that's, you know, the manager, and goes, oh, can you put it back 10 minutes? You know, people are still coming in. So even the show can be something that's delayed and you don't have control over. And you've just got to go, okay, I'll have another beer, and that's cool. But then when you're on stage, the hour and a half, nothing, that's all yours. You know, like you're controlling that. And really that's enough for a musician.
1: Robert Forster is with us here on Nightlife tonight. Now, as you said, Robert, you set the book before the era of the mobile phone and obviously social media. What do you think has been lost and what gained for musicians now that we do live in this era of social media and Spotify and the whole world feels like it's changed?
0: I think I'm not interested what people are having for breakfast. I'm not interested in photos of this and photos of that. I'm a bit of a person where I like my artists that I admire to be remote and not communicating. And the only way they're communicating to me is through their records or live performance. I think a certain romanticism's been lost with artists, not only musicians, but also I imagine visual artists and filmmakers and actors have got to be doing social media as well. And it's just sort of, I just like that idea of just hearing from artists that I like when they've got something to say, not the compulsion to keep the publicity mill going. So that's something that's for me a little bit lost. But at the same time, I think it's made traveling, it's made, you know, like things are easier. It's not like a ticket world. You know, getting on planes is easier. Luggage doesn't get as lost. You know, there's pros and cons. I'm not someone who wants to live in 1991. I'm quite happy living in the modern world.

0: But, you know, it was nice sort of going back and setting the book in 91 because it was just sort of a lot of word of mouth, a lot of people were talking more, talking in cars, talking at parties, talking, because that's the way you found things out. That's how you discovered artists. That's how you discovered people that you wanted to be with, was talking, and making private connections and just sort of, and there was enough information going on, you know, like these are the days, you know, of the street press, lots of record shops, lots of bookshops. There's a lot of talking and networking going on in there. And, I really like that. So, good and bad for me.
1: Now, in many ways, Robert, Songwriters on the Run, it's a book for real music fans because you mention other artists, you know, on nearly every page.
0: Yeah, yeah.
1: Who were the artists that were influencing you at the time that you and, you know, other members of the Go-Betweens really looked up to?
0: Australian artists, I guess, you know, like The Birthday Party, Nick Cave and the Bad Seeds, The Triffids, Paul Kelly's albums. There's a couple. Overseas through the 80s, you know, The Smiths, Jesus and Mary Chain, The Cure, Joy Division. Tom Waits was making really good records. For me personally, Prince was probably my favourite. The artist I sort of followed the most closest through the 80s. He had a great decade. Those type of people. Whether you can hear that in the Go-Betweens music, I don't know. Because we also liked, you know, obviously, you know, the Velvet Underground and Bowie and Dylan and Creedence Clearwater Revival. I mean, these are all artists that I liked. Neil Young. Television, Talking Heads, all the New York bands were probably the main thing when Grant and I started the band. The first Ramones album, first Blondie album, first Television album, you know, Talking Heads, the Ramones first album, all of that sort of stuff was really the sort of fireworks at the start of the Go-Betweens.
1: Yeah, and while they don't all get a mention in the book, certainly lots of musos do.
0: Yeah.
1: So anyone who knows their music will kind of be able to read the book and, this band that you mentioned through it. So what format are you listening to your own music on or to music on these days, Robert?
0: Just hooked up the record player about 3 days ago, which is wonderful. I'm back into vinyl. After being away for a long time, I'm hearing all the things that I can't hear on Spotify or any streaming thing.
1: What can you hear on the record player that you can't
0: I'm hearing
1: hear?
0: The bass. I'm hearing the band. I'm in the room with the band. I'm hearing the drums, bass, the guitars, anyone that's doing anything on a keyboard. I'm listening, even, you know, I'm listening to Kraftwerk. Computer World. I'm just sort of hearing, you know, it's like you're in the theatre and you're hearing people talk, you know, and you're hearing the room as opposed to a little sort of tiny, I don't know if there's even, are there speakers in iPhones? Maybe there is. I'm just sort of, I'm hearing the spirit of the music is what I'm hearing when I'm listening to vinyl. So, and I know that everyone can't listen to vinyl, and I don't want to sound like someone is going, you know, nah, I'm listening to vinyl and I'm listening to the real thing and everyone's not. I don't want to come across that at all. I haven't listened to vinyl or have a record player going for about 8 years, and suddenly before I came down to Melbourne, I've been listening to vinyl for the last 2 or 3 days, and it's just been incredible.
1: Wow. So are all the new albums or the new music you want to get, can you go and grab that on vinyl?
0: You can. Yep, you can. And that's what I got to start to do. We've been listening at home to stuff that was in our record collection that I haven't obviously heard in a long time. And suddenly I've got to sort of go and get records so I can listen to them at home.
1: And hear all the things you haven't been able to hear.
0: Yeah, exactly.
1: You don't know that they're there.
0: I know. And you know, what's good is that takes me back into the record store, and that takes me to the person behind the record store.

0: And then I'm hearing something played in the record store and I go, you know, what is that? And, you know, all of those sort of things.
1: Yeah. Tell us about your plans for touring the book. Are you going to be singing the song as part of the book tour?
0: Yes, I am. I am. On the four shows I'm doing to promote the book in Brisbane, Sydney, Canberra and Melbourne, I'm going to start off. You know, I've got to concoct a show. You know, like I've never done this before. I've got to be on stage and be entertaining for 80, 90 minutes. And so I'm not being interviewed. It's just I've never done anything like this. I'm enormously excited about it. And so I've got to – the first two things I'm going to do is, like, tell people how I became a writer, you know, like which will be fairly short so people get, okay, that's where he's – that's established him as the person that's sitting down to write this novel in 2017, get a little bit of back history that's not too long, and then I'm going to play the song Songwriters on the Run and go, okay, I had those three verses and this is what I did. And then I'm just going to take it and talk about how I did it, what's in the book, and I'm going to play other songs from the book. And I'll be playing some other songs. So it's going to be a real talking. I'm going to be taking questions from the audience, and I'm going to be giving a lot of the background and reading favourite bits that illustrate points that I make. It's going to be one hell of a show.
1: It doesn't sound like your normal book launch, that's for sure.
0: No. It's more stand-up comedy. Yeah. Yep.
1: Just finally, is there any other song you've written that's buzzing around in your head and we might see another book?
0: No, there isn't. Not at the moment, but funnily enough, I wrote a song in 1990 called Danger in the Past, and this was another story song, and this one had five verses. And again, this song, it's the only other one, and I've written like 250 songs. It's the only other one before Songwriters on the Run that I thought, I wrote it and I went, how did that happen? How did this happen? How did that, why? It didn't leave me. And I started to write a couple of pages over a couple of days, but I didn't have that 10 years of writing behind. I wasn't ready. I couldn't do it. You know, like, but because I'd worked with The Monthly for 8 years, because I'd written, you know, and I started to write for The Monthly, and then someone approached me to Penguin Books, approached me to write something. I wrote the Grant Nye memoir, and suddenly I had the tools to sort of go, oh, I can take Songwriters and the Run and do it, which I didn't have back in 1990 when I wrote Danger in the Past. So I could do it this time. We'll just have to – I want to write more, so we'll just have to see where I go from here.
1: We look forward to it. Robert, thank you so much for being my guest on Nightlife tonight.
0: An absolute pleasure. Thank you.
1: Robert Forster is, well, you would know him as the co-founder of The Go-Betweens, a writer, and his first work of fiction, Songwriters on the Run, is out now. And this is the song, Songwriters on the Run.

Forster and Songwriters on the Run. It's Nightlife on ABC Radio. Now, we'll be hearing shortly from Thomas Ariti about what's been making news this week in Sydney, but a big event in Sydney today for our ABC family was a gathering at Sydney Town Hall to celebrate the life of veteran broadcaster James Valentine at a public memorial service, to which I know at least one Nightlife listener has messaged to say that she went along today. There were some really quiet, and you might have caught it on the radio if you're in New South Wales, some beautiful speeches, family and friends of James Valentine. We had the Governor General Sam Mostyn, friend and celebrity chef Matt Moran, H.G. Nelson, eulogies from James's children Ruby and Roy. And from that service, I'm going to play you the performance of You've Got a Friend, which was performed by Jimmy and Mahalia Barnes.

0: So that beautiful Jimmy and Mahalia Barnes, who were performing at the public memorial to ABC Radio's James Valentine in Sydney at the Town Hall this afternoon.
1: This Week in... Sydney.
0: With you to tell you what's been making news this week in Sydney, I've got Thomas Arete here, who is the Drive presenter at ABC Radio Sydney. Hey, Thomas.
2: Hello. Great to be here. Thank you very much.
0: You're very welcome. Now, there's been a big fight going on this week. This is about a community-run childcare centre, which is in Crow's Nest. There's been a lot of change in the suburb, and it looks like this childcare centre is kind of the victim of some of that, but the parents aren't happy. Tell us what's been happening.
2: Yeah, it seems that way. It was really interesting, Suzanne, because we started looking into this last Friday, and since then, the opposition towards what's planned for this daycare centre, it has grown, and very rapidly, within a couple of days. So this is a community-run, not-for-profit daycare centre, as you say, in Crow's Nest in Sydney's north. It's been there for 38 years, right? So quite a recognisable sort of, daycare centre in the early education landscape in Sydney, but certainly in the Crow's Nest area. 160 children are on the wait list, which gives you an idea of, you know, the demand for this centre. And the North Sydney Council says it'll be closing in December to make way, not for apartments. There's been a bit of a misconception that they want to build apartments and that kind of thing. It's to redevelop the surrounding park. So the council says it's not to give it to developers, it's to create more green space. But the council says there's no room for the centre in that park design and there's no alternative site. So it'll close. It'll be demolished. That's it.
0: And is this right, Tom, that this is all a part of the redevelopment of the area because of the Sydney Metro that's opened?
2: No, the Metro sort of is quite separate from that. Yeah, the Metro's already there. It's already functioning. There's a Crow's Nest station. And actually, it's funny you mention that, Suzanne, because that's been brought into the equation, though. The parents are saying, hang on a minute, this daycare centre survived during the Metro construction. That was all fine, but now you want to overhaul the park and redevelop the park, the daycare centre's got to go. Why? So you're right in saying the Metro is part of the narrative here. But we interviewed the operator of the centre about a week ago, who has been there for 16 years herself. So, you know, she was understandably emotional. And the response on our text line and from callers was overwhelming. I didn't know a lot about this site to begin with, Suzanne. I wasn't sort of expecting it, but a lot of people saying there's no reason why this centre needs to go. Others saying, yeah, look, it can go, but it needs an alternative site. And the operator's saying that's what the council always promised. There was always a plan to redevelop this park, but they were always going to be given an alternate site. And now that it's been told, sorry, it's going to be demolished by the end of the year. So opposition to this has been growing. And 2 days ago, more than 100 parents and kids showed up to the North Sydney Council meeting, and a councillor put forward a motion to see if developer funds could be used to secure an alternative venue. And the motion was instantly shut down by the mayor. Now, we've been trying to reach out to the mayor all week. There's been an open invite for Zoe Baker to come on the program, and she's been unavailable. But Felicity Wilson, the state member for North Shore, made her feelings pretty clear about the plans. Take a listen.
3: Well, I think the loss of any of our, you know, high quality local childcare spaces, and they've got a huge wait list because they're high quality, because parents want to send their children there. I think that's a huge loss to families and the kids that rely on these services. So I want to see it relocated at a minimum. I think it's really disappointing that council had that as an opportunity and essentially has rescinded that option for Kelly's Place to find a new supported location to continue to be a not-for-profit centre.
2: So that's Felicity Wilson there, the state member for North Shore. We then heard from a neighbouring MP who said the same, and parents have made their own inquiries with the planning department, and that's a new chapter in this. There are now revelations that the plan for the park hasn't been finalised at all, right? So now they're questioning, you know, why have we been told it's all done and dusted and we have to leave when there's no final plan for the park? So it's an intriguing story, you know.
0: It is. I mean, if you're one of those parents, Tom, obviously you're incredibly concerned because, I mean, yeah, I know from my own experience with having young children, it's hard to find a centre that you can get into in the first place, B, that you trust. And the idea of a council actually closing a centre for, you know, what seems like it doesn't really need to happen seems to go against everything we're being told about. You have the shortage of childcare.
2: And that's the reason why we wanted to focus on this, right? I know it seems like quite a, you know, an issue, one daycare centre in Sydney, but it is a story where the community response has been significant, and it casts a revealing light on a broader issue in Sydney, right? And that is the decline in community-based not-for-profit childcare centres and the fact that they're vulnerable to development pressures. These centres are in higher demand, but as you might have known through your own journey, I've found this the same as a young father as well. You know, the private sector has really taken over the childcare landscape in Sydney. Those not-for-profits, there are dwindling numbers of them. They don't have the capital to easily find new locations or to take on developers and councils. And we've heard this week from other centres in Sydney facing similar challenges. So it's really been a case study, if you like, of a broader issue in the early education landscape, and interesting indeed.
0: All right. Well, you will keep us informed, no doubt, Tom. Tom Arida is here. He's the Drive presenter at ABC Radio Sydney. Now, good character reforms. The New South Wales government wants to remove good character references from sentencing proceedings. Just explain to us why they wanted to do that.
2: Yeah, it sounds quite complicated, doesn't it, for those of us who are not lawyers. But it's actually been a really interesting story. We've been covering it for a while. But the reason why I bring this up with you is there was a very interesting turn of events just in the past weeks. There's been a campaign in New South Wales for quite some time to abolish good character references in sentencing proceedings. So what that means is someone's been convicted, right? They've been found guilty already. They've committed the crime in the eyes of the judiciary. But with the way it's been, during a sentencing hearing, someone can get up there and say, this person's of good character, with the idea that they could try and influence the sentencing proceedings, the idea that their good character could get them a lighter sentence for a crime. Now, the government has been saying for quite a while that shouldn't happen, right? It traumatises victim survivors who shouldn't have to sit there and hear their perpetrator described as someone of good character in court when they've already been convicted of a crime. Now, there's a caveat here. Child sexual offenders, they already can't use it. They're already restricted from relying on good character. But for all other crimes up until this point, someone's good character is considered by the courts at sentencing if it's relevant. Does that make sense?
0: Yes,
2: somebody's
0: yes,
2: not
0: does.
2: A lawyer? Right.
0: And what's in the argument's been, what, that's not valid? If they've committed the crime, then
2: they're
0: how
2: saying,
0: could we
2: why
0: be
2: does
0: using?
2: It matter? Yeah, why does it matter? So it's funny, the campaign to remove good character references is called Your Reference Ain't Relevant. That's the name of the group. So that sort of shows you what it's all about, right? So there's this legislation a couple of weeks ago introduced to Parliament, right, to abolish good character for all crimes in New South Wales. But it didn't happen. The Greens sided with a coalition to water it down. The reforms were scaled back, and they removed good character as a mitigating factor for sexual offences only. For every other crime, good character could remain. And the Attorney General spoke with us at the time. He wasn't happy. The Greens argued it made sense to allow some vulnerable people to put forward evidence of their good character for other offences to avoid harsher sentences. But where it gets interesting is this, Suzanne. Suddenly, overnight this week, everything changed. The coalition backflipped. The legislation was introduced again to Parliament to abolish good character references for all sentencing proceedings for any crime in New South Wales. A complete backflip. It wasn't going to happen. Then suddenly overnight a few days ago, we were told, oh, no, suddenly it is. Now, Harrison James has spent the past 4 years tirelessly advocating to remove the provision of good character references. He is a survivor of child sexual abuse. He is behind that Your Reference Ain't Relevant campaign. And he spoke to us after that news this week.
4: Public pressure continued, victim survivors continued speaking out, and now we've seen the coalition shift its position. And I think it's an incredibly powerful reminder that reform often requires persistence right to the very end. And look, this is very much a case of better late than never. I'm incredibly relieved that the coalition has reflected on its original position. And what matters now is that the upper house follows through and delivers this reform without any further delay, because victim survivors have waited long enough.
2: So it's Harrison James there from Your Reference Ain't Relevant. I should say, though, you know, there are still concerns about this from some groups, Legal Aid New South Wales, the State Bar Association, the Law Society of New South Wales. Some expressed the view to us while we were covering the story that, you know, hang on, if we trust the judiciary, we should trust that judges can exercise their discretion when it comes to relying on good character references. But, you know, quite an extraordinary turnaround when only a couple of weeks ago we were told the original reformers were dead.
0: Yeah. But, Tom, do judges in deciding their sentencing, and maybe this is a question for lawyers, not for us, but, I mean, are there still ways for potential mitigating circumstances to be taken into account? I mean, judges often think about someone's youth, don't they, for example?
2: Yeah, and that's the thing, right? So all of those provisions, prior sentences, prior record, all that is still taken into account. So that is still part of the legislation. The only thing they wanted to remove was someone getting up there and saying, well, this convicted perpetrator is someone of good character. Prior offences, criminal record, all of that still relevant, can still be taken into account by the judiciary. It was that one good character reference that the government was taking exception to. So you're right, that will still be taken into account. That's what the Attorney General wanted to make clear when he originally tabled the legislation. And let's not forget, one confusing part of all of this is the fact that people, it was hard to get your head around how it all worked, but people thought, well, hang on, during the criminal trial, surely this is relevant. And yes, it is. This is only when someone has been convicted. They've already been found guilty. This is during the sentencing submission process.
0: I wonder to what extent those references actually ever made a difference when it came to sentencing anyway.
2: Yeah. And that's a point that's been made as well. Was it ever relevant? Why do we have it there to begin with? Very good point. I guess, you know, one thing is we don't know. You know, we need to trust the judiciary. We need to trust that behind closed doors, when coming up with a sentence, judges are exercising their discretion and deciding whether those good character references are relevant or not. And we just have to trust that they've been taken into account when the situation's appropriate, you know.
0: Very interesting. Tom Arete is here. He's the Drive presenter at ABC Radio Sydney. Now, you did an interview with a notorious Australian band, people who know songs like Greg the Stop Sign will remember Tism. What's going on?
2: Are you a fan of Tism?
0: Well, the couple of songs I know.
2: Yeah. Most of the songs we can't play on the radio, I've got to tell you. They are controversial. And if you've seen them live, as I have numerous times, anything can happen. And at the Opera House, it sounds like it did. They're a subversive art pop group, for lack of a better phrase, and they announced their first national headline tour in 30 years recently. But something interesting has happened on the sidelines of that. The band copped an $18,000 fine for damage to the Opera House concert hall during some concerts in April. And the Opera House chief executive, Louise Herron, said to the press this week, "It's not everyone's house if you're wrecking it," which is a fair enough point.
0: What did they actually do?
2: Oh, a lot of damage to the seats. And like if you go to a Tism concert, you know, anything can happen. It's an absurd spectacle, right? They wear these elaborate costumes, giant puppetry, there's crowd participation. But, you know, you've got to be careful. So like stuff gets thrown into the crowd. People are encouraged to, you know, jump up on the seats and do whatever they want. It is pretty rowdy. You've got to watch out when you're in the crowd. I last saw them at the Horden Pavilion where there were no seats, but in the Opera House Concert Hall, the timber on the seats, and I've seen photos of some of the damage. Yeah, there was quite a bit of damage. $18,000 worth, apparently. The Opera House was not happy. Right.
0: I mean, so it kind of sounds like Tism and the Opera House are not perhaps a perfect match.
2: Louise Herron, the chief executive, has made that point in recent times, and maybe they weren't the right band to have at the concert hall. So what they've done right is they've started this No Mistakes tour, but they're not calling themselves Tism. They're calling themselves T-S-I-M, to Sim. And in using a different band name, they've denied having anything to do with the Opera House damage. They've blamed Sir Donald Runicles, a guest conductor with the Sydney Symphony Orchestra. They've blamed him instead because he was performing at a similar time. It's obviously all very tongue-in-cheek, but they've said, no, we're T-S-I-M. We're not Tism. You got the wrong band. So this is a controversial band. They are famously difficult to interview. So I thought, why not? So earlier this week, it was weird. I'll tell you what. Earlier this week, I caught up with Humphrey and Ron from Tism.
0: Are they their real names?
2: No, and I can't even really say the made-up last names either. There's a lot about Tism we can't necessarily broadcast. No, they are not their names. So they wear balaclavas. They use pseudonyms, all this kind of thing.
0: Did they come into the studio? Or?
2: No.
0: Okay, so you didn't get to see their balaclava faces.
2: I didn't get
0: faces.
2: To see the balaclavas, yeah. No. And you know what? It's it was an experience, certainly something I can tick off in my list of achievements interviewing Tizen. But here is a bit of it. Just a big warning, though. This is a joke. It is satire.
5: Well, we're TSIM, Totally Support Immigration Mitigation, the house band of the One Nation Party, Tom. And it's shocking, the mainstream media, people like you. You feel like you can say anything. I mean, just because you back something up with research, that you get multiple sources for any quote, that you interview experts and scientists, you feel like that makes things credible. But if a Labor government's budget has taught us anything, that all falls away when you can put out a motive tweet backed up by AI slop and nonsense statistics. That's where we feel the ABC should be putting its resources in, not into junk like this. You haven't even got TISM. TISM are a great band, an iconic band. You've got TSIM.
2: Yeah, so what sort of stuff do you play then? If I haven't got TISM, if I'm going to go to this show, am I not going to know any of the songs?
5: Gina Reinhardt rocks, that sort of thing.
2: Oh,
5: you know?
2: So it's an Orange Wave kind of band.
5: Yes, exactly. Yes. And, you know, there's a great newspaper called The Australian, and we've got our tribute to it, The White Australian.
2: Right.
5: Marvellous newspaper, The White Australian.
6: Yeah, we're all about introducing balance. I mean, you know, you need balance, and there's too much of

0: Alps. Romania has condemned Russia after a drone hit a residential building close to the border with Ukraine, injuring two people. The head of NATO says Russia has been reckless and the alliance stands ready to defend every inch of its territory. The BBC's Nick Thorpe has more.
1: At about 2 o'clock this morning, this drone was first detected, and within 4 minutes, it struck a 10-storey block of flats in Galatz. This is a significant port city, 200,000 or so inhabitants, and in the subsequent explosion and fire. So this was not just a fragment of a drone, as we've seen before, but actually an armed drone which exploded on impact, injuring a 54-year-old woman and a 14-year-old child. The Romanians, in their response, the deputy head of the armed forces said this does not constitute an attack on Romania, but it's the consequence of an attack on neighbouring Ukraine.
0: The Greens are urging Labor to rethink the grandfathering arrangements of its planned changes to negative gearing and the capital gains tax discount. Existing investors are exempt from the negative gearing changes announced on budget night, while those taking advantage of the capital gains tax discount will be partially exempt. The coalition is opposing Labor's tax shake-up, meaning the fate of the bill will rest within the hands of the Greens. Green Senator David Shoebridge says existing investors should not be quarantined from the changes.
2: The key thing now is to have a proper look at this legislation. And one of the critical things on this legislation is the fact that Labor has decided that everyone who's got assets can keep all of their benefits. Young people, renters, get absolutely nothing.
0: A woman's been charged over making bomb threats to public places across New South Wales and Queensland. Here's Harry Buttonshaw.
3: Investigations began in March last year following reports a hoax bomb threat was sent to a school in Mwilumbah in the state's Northern Rivers. It then sparked wider investigations involving 13 other threats made to New South Wales schools from March last year to May this year, and threats to two airports in New South Wales and Queensland. Following the multi-agency investigation, a search warrant was carried out at a home in Mwilumbah and a 23-year-old woman was arrested. She's since been charged with 14 counts of using a carriage service to make hoax threats and has been refused bail to appear in court on Saturday.
0: The New South Wales government says it will prioritise water for critical services over data centres. Amid concern, water-hungry facilities could affect supply. Here's Jasper Wells.
4: According to Sydney Water, proposed data centres could be using up to 25% of the city's yearly drinking water supply by 2035. Water Minister Rose Jackson has told a parliamentary hearing on data centres the government would make sure that increased demand would not impact public infrastructure like transport and hospitals.
5: As part of our drought planning framework, it is about having a system where you are able to determine what is indeed critical and what is not.
4: She told the committee the government was also looking at considering whether to expand desalination and how to increase water supply without passing those costs onto existing customers.
0: Police in Kenya have arrested 8 female students on suspicion of arson over a fire that destroyed a dormitory at a girls' boarding school, killing 16 children. A police official says the girls were arrested for planning and carrying out a suspected arson attack at the school in central Kenya. The fire left 79 others injured. No motive has been offered. In the AFL, Carlton has defeated Geelong by 4 points in a thriller at the MCG. Here's Corbin Middlemass.
6: After trailing by 20 points early in the game, Carlton led at three-quarter time by a single point. The Blues protected a slender lead for the majority of the last quarter before the Cats threatened to pinch it as Jack Henry goaled in the last 3 minutes. But Patrick Cripps and his Blues wouldn't be denied as the Carlton captain took a clutch mark and kicked truly as Carlton went back ahead by 4 points, navigating the last few minutes to prevail and make it three straight under caretaker coach Josh Fraser. Corbin Middlemass, ABC Sport, Melbourne.
0: In rugby league, New South Wales hooker Blake Brayley is in serious doubt for State of Origin 2 after sustaining a suspected broken arm in Cronulla's 28-22 victory over Manly at Shark Park. Brayley exited the game in the second half as his Shark side weathered a second half Seagull surge to rise to seventh on the competition ladder. ABC News.
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3: Nightlifers, shall we play the Mighty Challenge? It is what we do at this time of night, but why should tonight be any different? Here are the categories for you. We have That Was the Week That Was. We have Australian Comedy. We have Famous Felicities. We have Party Time. And we have Chemical Elements with the letter G in their name. So again, Chemical Elements with the letter G in their name. We have Party Time, Famous Felicities, Australian Comedy, and That Was the Week That Was. If you would like to play, the number to call is 1300 800 222. I've got quite a few lines taken already. I've got two. No, make that one free. So if you'd like to grab that final line, it's yours if you can get in first. 1300 800 222. And of course, if you want to play via SMS, 0467 922 702 is the number to call.
4: The Mighty Challenge.
3: Sarah is our first contestant tonight. Hello, Sarah.
5: Hello.
3: Hello.
5: Hi. How are you going, Suzanne? First call of the night. Oh, my God. Imagine I get a 23. Has anyone actually done that before or never?
3: I think there was someone once, it might have been William of Waverton, who got a 23.
5: What?
3: Yes. A few years back, I think.
5: But that is crazy.
3: Plenty of people. Plenty of people have got 10s.
5: Oh, gosh. Do you win anything for 10 or it has to be 20?
3: No, 10 is a black magnet. You only get something if you get something for 10, you get something for 25. Well, for being the final caller. The caller who gets the final question correct.
5: Okay.
3: But you get anyway, just the joy of being on the radio, right?
5: So if you get 25, you get like two black magnets and the last one if you hit 25.
3: Gosh,
5: as well.
3: If you got all 25, you'd probably get two black magnets and the sage magnet.
5: And just I'm a record
3: so
5: breaker.
3: Much, so much glory, so much
5: God,
3: glory.
5: I love the glory, Lady Gaga.
3: All right, well, let's start our ascent of Everest by taking the first step upwards. What category would you like, Sarah? Party Time, Chemical Elements with the letter G in their name, That Was the Week That Was, Australian Comedy, or Famous Felicities?
5: I do love parties, but I do love Mr. G from Summer Heights High. So G for Chemical Elements.
3: Oh, I thought you were going to go with Australian Comedy with that lead in, but no, we will go for the.
5: No, that's a good one too. I didn't think of that. That's true, but no.
3: Okay, Chemical Elements with the letter G in their name. Question one. Because the two metals have nearly the same density, which element with the atomic number 74 is sometimes used to counterfeit gold?
5: So tungsten, I think it would be.
3: Tungsten is correct,
5: my chemistry
3: Sarah.
5: Year 12 ATAR score is on fleek, 44, scaled up to 49. Gosh.
3: Okay, well, there's your credentials. You are correct. That's 1 out of 25 done, Sarah. Do you want to stay in this category?
5: What were the other ones again?
3: We have Chemical Elements with the letter G. We have Party Time, That Was the Week That Was, Australian Comedy, and Famous Felicities.
5: What was that thing? Famous what?
3: Felicities.
5: What's that? Celebrities?
3: People called Felicity.
5: Oh, like actually, okay, not that one. What's Party Time? Just anything to do with parties.
3: You'll have to find out.
5: I do like a party, so I'll be Party Time, please.
3: Okay, question two. With more than 150 claimed members, the world's largest political party is active in which country?
5: Okay, it's definitely not One Nation. The most population, it's either India or China, so India?
3: India is correct, Sarah. Well
5: what?
3: Done.
5: What is the pop? What is the thing? That was a random guess, but what's it? What's religion? Oh, sorry, not religion.
3: Do you mean the party?
5: Yeah.
3: The party is
5: politics now. So is it all politics? Or I thought it meant party, like partying. Like,
3: it can mean all sorts of different things, Sarah.
5: Okay. So it's how you interpret it. Okay, cool. Okay, what were the categories again? I want to see if I stick with that or not.
3: Party time. That was the week that was Australian comedy, Famous Felicities, mm-hmm. Chemical Elements with the letter G in their name.
5: I'm going to go with... Let's stick with party, and I hope I get, like, alcohol or something. I love a drink. I love Bloody Marys.
3: Question three. The 2002 film 24-Hour Party People is set in which British city?
5: Probably not London, because that sounds too obvious. The Bees. What's the Midlands place? Mancunians. Manchester.
3: Manchester is correct.
5: Yeah. I used to live in Salford. So it's
3: is that near Manchester?
5: Yeah, it's right near Manchester because the BBC is there. So I love my radios.
3: Morgan, you were very quick with Manchester, so were you, Bernadette? Nicely done. Okay, Sarah.
5: Wait, she's there.
3: Are you staying in party time? You could also have That Was the Week That Was, Australian comedy, Famous Felicities, or Chemical Elements with the letter G in their name.
5: Okay, I think we're going to go for Mr. G, Australia comedy now.
3: Question four. Which ABC comedy is set at the fictional Argyle Theatre?
5: Argyle, like the drink, the red Argram. Oh, God, I think you're just going to, like, screw me up. Babes, what is it? Bad comedy? Something.
3: No, thanks, Sarah. Peter in Sydney.
1: Hello.
3: How's your week been, Peter?
1: Oh, it's been good so far.
3: Good.
1: I don't know if I can answer this question.
3: Which ABC comedy is set at the fictional Argyle Theatre is the question,
1: Peter. The new one with Kitty Flanagan that I can't remember the name of. Is it something business? You know, I know you're not answering me. That's fine. Funny business.
3: It's not funny business, no.
1: Oh, can I tell you my... Oh, do you want me to ring back later with my band or...?
3: Sure. Yeah, ring back later. Will you still be up? What time do you normally go to bed, Peter?
1: Well, I'm normally in bed on a Friday. Well, it varies from time to time, but this week I'll be up actually tonight and tomorrow night. So can I ring tomorrow as well? I think I can, can't
3: you? You can.
1: Because I haven't rung at all during the week apart from now.
3: Well, even if you had... Tomorrow night, it refreshes. It's a clean sheet for Saturday and Sunday.
1: So what time are you doing the, which band would you have been in?
3: At about 1:30 Sydney time.
1: Okay. So and Freya already knows, so if I can't get through, you can ask her.
3: Okay. Thanks, Peter.
1: No worries.
3: All right. Bye-bye. 1-300-800-222. Here's Tommy in Perth. G'day, Tommy.
6: Hello.
3: How have you been keeping, Tommy?
6: Pretty good. I was sick this week.
3: So did you miss school?
6: Just like half the week.
3: Okay. Now, you're the Fremantle fan, aren't you, Tommy?
6: Yes, of course.
3: Have they played yet?
6: No, tomorrow. They're playing Brisbane at Gabba.
3: Okay. What do you think?
6: It'll be close. I hope we win.
3: Yeah. All right. I'll have my fingers crossed for you,
6: also,
3: Tommy.
6: Could I give a shout-out to Jackie? Who's listening?
3: You can. Who's Jackie?
6: Thank you.
3: Is Jackie a friend or relative?
6: Yeah, like a family friend.
3: Ah, excellent. Hello, Jackie. Now, Tommy, you have to answer question four. It's in the category of Australian comedy. Which ABC comedy is set at the fictional Argyle Theatre?
6: Well, I'm pretty sure it's Something Company, but... It's either, like, good or bad. So, because I've seen it before on the telly. It's 50-50. I'm just going with Bad Company.
3: You think it's Bad Company? Well done, Tommy. It is Bad Company. Yeah, well done. Now, Tommy, our categories are this. Famous Felicities, Australian comedy, That Was the Week That Was, party time

0: or chemical elements with the letter G in their name?
1: I'll go with that was the week that was.
0: That is a good call, Tommy. Because I know you're an AFL fan, so hopefully the first question works for you. Which club did Neil Danaher play for from 1979 until 1990?
1: Pretty sure it's Essendon.
0: Well done, Tommy. It is Essendon.
1: Yep.
0: Okay. What about question six? Do you want to stay in that was the week that was or try something else?
1: Yes, please. I'll stay in the week that was.
0: Okay. Question six. Which side won the women's State of Origin final on Thursday night?
1: That was New South Wales. They smashed them, I think, 3-0.
0: Yeah, well done, Tommy. They did win, the New South Wales women. Are you staying here?
1: Yes, please.
0: Okay, question seven. Which New South Wales player kicked the winning conversion for the Blues on Wednesday night?
1: Sam Cleary.
0: Do you know the name, Tommy?
1: I'm pretty sure.
0: You think it's Sam Cleary?
1: It's Nathan Cleary. Nathan.
0: All right. I'm gonna be kind to you, Tommy, and let you have that.
1: Thank you. I had a mind blank. There's another person I know called Sam Cleary.
0: Question eight. Tommy's doing very well here. You've obviously been following all the sporting news of the week.
1: Yeah, me and my mate watching the State of the Union 2 years ago.
0: Question eight. What is the subject of Pope Leo XIV's encyclical Magnifica Humanitas?
1: I'll have to pass on that one.
0: Hey, Tommy, nice to chat. Good luck with your game tomorrow. Or the Freo game. All right. Do you play too, Tommy?
1: Yeah, I do.
0: Okay. So what's your team called?
1: The Tigers.
0: Okay. And are you playing this weekend?
1: No, because, what's it called? The long weekend in WA.
0: Oh, okay. All right. Well, nice to talk to you again. We'll talk to you next time. See ya.
1: Thanks.
0: There's Tommy. Always nice to hear from Tommy. Tony in Penshurst.
2: Hello, Suzanne. How are you going?
0: Hello, Tony. I'm doing well.
2: Have you caught up with the final?
0: I have.
2: Bittersweet, isn't it?
0: I'm not sure what to make of it, honestly.
2: I don't think it was that good.
0: Yeah.
2: It was a bit smaltzy and it was predictable. You know, anyway.
0: But are you clear on what happened at the end? Because I'm not really.
2: Well, is there any other Outlander people listening? Don't mean you, I guess.
0: All right, well, let me put it this way. Did you see the blue light?
2: I did.
0: I only saw it because someone said, watch it really slowly and you'll see the blue light.
2: Well, she's resurrected people before. That's why I'm thinking, because they both blink at the end and then it...
0: I just think they both had to die for you to finish the series off. That's what I think.
2: I think so too.
0: Yeah.
2: But they never... How do you have no wrinkles? They must be 70.
0: Yeah.
2: They look absolutely stunning.
0: They look ridiculously young for how old they're meant to be. Indeed.
2: And what about Lord Grey?
0: Love Lord Grey. Do you know? So he's played by David Berry, who's Australian. Years ago in the Northern Highlands, what's it, the New England area of New South Wales, they had an Outlander festival because they have standing stones up at Glen Innes. And so I went up there and I dressed up and we lined up to get pictures of David Berry, of Lord John Grey, signed by him. And we were chatting with him. He's like, oh, you know, what do you girls do? And I was like, oh, I work for the ABC. And I mentioned nightlife. He said, oh, yes, my mother, big fan of nightlife with Tony Delroy.
2: Wow.
0: So Lord Grey's mum, Liz, I don't know if she still does, but she
2: works.
0: We're all connected.
2: Well, there could be a sequel down, Lord Grey's son.
0: Yeah.
2: You reckon he has to be?
0: Yeah. Well, Lord Grey's very popular. You know, he's got his whole offshoot of book series. Anyway, Tony, should.
2: Okay, we better stop chatting about our fandom.
0: Yes, but if David Berry's mum is listening, that'd be fabulous.
2: Oh, God.

0: Anyway, you never know. We have all sorts of people listening.
1: We do, actually. Yes, we do.
0: Sorry, Amanda. Tony and I are talking about the Outlander finale, which we're both fans of. Okay, well, do you? Here's the question, actually. What is the question?
1: It was about...
0: Oh, here we are. It's question eight. I've got the wrong bit of paper. Okay, question eight. What is the subject of Pope Leo XIV's encyclical Magnifica Humanitas?
1: He talks about AI and humanity. The issues with AI must serve humanity.
0: You are correct. It is AI is the answer that I'm looking
1: for. Apparently, I heard this, he also quotes Gandalf the Grey. I heard it on Afternoons.
0: I mean, he's very much in touch with everything that's going on, isn't he?
1: He is. Yeah. He is.
0: Okay, very Tony, good. Do you want That yes. Was the Week That Was? Do you want Australian comedy? Do you want Famous Felicity's Party Time or Chemical Elements with the letter G in their name?
1: Well, let's finish That Was the Week It Was. He did very well. He's a smart young kid.
0: Tommy's got his head screwed on and he's paying attention to the news.
1: He's very smart.
0: His family are bringing him up very, very well. Listening to the ABC. Question nine. Which US city hosted the Enhanced Games on the weekend?
1: That was Las Vegas.
0: It was Las Vegas. Well done, Tony. Now, would you like Australian comedy, Famous Felicity's Party Time, or Chemical Elements with the letter G in their name?
1: Let's go Australian comedy. Okay. Let's go do that.
0: Question 10. Rhonda says she's also an Outlander fan, but says more the books than the show, though. Thank you, Rhonda. You can be in our club, Rhonda. Question.
1: Well, did you see the last, very last bit of Diana?
0: I didn't. I've heard of it. I'll go and watch it.
1: You've got to watch it. I watched that because I knew that he might have outtakes, and you've got to watch that last bit.
0: I will. Okay. Question 10. Who has replaced Aaron Chen as the sidekick on Guy Montgomery's Guymont Spelling Bee?
1: And I do watch Guymont. Sam Campbell.
0: Sam Campbell is correct, Tony. Staying in Australian comedy?
1: Yes, please.
0: Question 11. The upcoming Sam Pang comedy, Ground Up, is set in which Australian state?
1: Victoria.
0: It is not Victoria.
1: Oh,
0: Tony, you are out. Thanks a lot. All right.
1: Good evening.
0: Nice and to talk Sassanach. To you, Tony.
1: Oh, your nickname is Sassanach.
0: Oh, thank you. That's very
1: you'd
0: kind.
1: You'd like that. Yeah, you'd like that.
0: Of course.
1: Good evening.
0: Okay. Bye.
1: Okay, bye.
0: Oh, look, Murray says, my wife took me to the Outlander gathering in Glen Innes and had photos with David Berry. We lived in Glen Innes at the time. It was a great weekend. So, Murray, we were all there at the same weekend together. Right. Kylie in Daysdale. Hey, Kylie. Kylie. Kylie might be having a little snooze. Let's talk to Danny in Coffs Harbour. Hey, Danny.
2: Good morning, Suzanne. How are you, darling?
0: I'm well, Danny. What about yourself?
2: Good. I'm up at Palmwoods on the Sunshine Coast at the moment. I've got a gig, an open mic night on the Sunday at the Palmwoods Hotel.
0: Okay, and what are you going to be doing?
2: I'll be doing three original songs, playing guitar and singing. I'm a guitarist and
0: one of these
2: things. Yeah, open mic nights.
0: And is that why you've gone up there?
2: Yeah, so I'll visit Mum. I'm staying with Mum at the caravan park. Yes, I've got the open mic night on the Sunday at the Palmwoods Hotel. And I also do open mic nights in Brisbane at Misdemeanors Bar and Grill on Edward Street and the Tiger Eye Bar, Petrie Terrace, Paddington, the Stone Corner Hotel.
0: Danny, is this an ad for your gigs?
2: Yes. Yeah.
0: All right. Let's.
2: Businessman, my darling.
0: Yeah. All right. Let's try to answer question 11. The upcoming Sam Pang comedy Ground Up is set in which Australian state? It is not Victoria.
2: New South Wales.
0: It is not New South Wales either. All right. Thanks very much, Danny. Good luck with your open mic night, Hillary.

0: Barry knows, so does Tanya in Mount Hawthorne, Dee in Geelong, Amanda in Newcastle, Bernadette and Adrian and Diana and Morgan. Now, is Kylie there? Let's go back and check. Hello, Kylie. Oh, no, I thought we must have Kylie back, but it seems that we don't. Okay, John in Ashfield.
1: How are you, Suzanne? How are you going?
0: Yeah, hi, John. Do you know where this new Sampan comedy is set? In which Australian state? Not Victoria, not New South Wales.
1: Oh, well, we'll move up the coast to Queensland.
0: It's not Queensland either.
1: Oh. Oh,
0: Drats.
1: Well. Yep. Okay. Have a lovely weekend, Suzanne.
0: Thanks, John. Here is Grant in Waterloo.
2: Hi, Suzanne. How are you?
0: Grant, where is this Sampan comedy set?
2: You need to go further down. I think you need to go to the Apple Isle. I think it's Tasmania.
0: Tasmania is indeed the answer that we're looking for there, Grant.
2: About the new footy club.
0: Ah, have you seen it?
2: No, I've seen some of the previews and heard about it. So, yes, should be funny with Sam and go the Devils. I joined up the Devils as one of their foundation members that about, oh, I don't know, 200,000 people did because it was so cheap. So good. Hopefully they go well.
0: What would you like to do now, Grant? We have two more Australian comedy questions. We have some famous felicities just waiting to be asked about. We have Party Time and Chemical Elements with the letter G in their name.
2: I'm going to go Chemical Elements with letter G in it.
0: Okay.
2: Hopefully.
0: Question 12. Yes, Jan from Griffith, the final episodes of Outlander have been aired. I mean, they're on a streaming service. So, but if you want to see them, yes, they are out now. Okay, question 12. Which, with health benefits said to include preventing migraines and improving sleep, which chemical element has the atomic number 12?
2: Can you repeat that question again? Just the first bit I didn't quite hear.
0: With health benefits said to include preventing migraines and improving sleep. Which chemical element has the atomic number 12?
2: No, I can't think so. I'll have to pass it on. Cheers.
0: Okay, thanks very much, Grant. Okay, I think we've got Kylie. Kylie.
3: Oh, hello, love. How are you doing? Very quickly, I arrived on the Gold Coast safe and I sent you a postcard back at the 7, so you should get that by.
0: What are you doing on the Gold Coast, Kylie?
3: Just for a few days, my annual pilgrimage to send postcards back to the ABC.
0: Oh, well, look, we're happy to be the recipients.
3: No worries at all.
0: Okay.
3: Yep.
0: Now, Kylie, we're on question 12. With health benefits said to include preventing migraines and improving sleep, which chemical element has the atomic number 12? We are in the category of chemical elements with the letter G in their name.
3: I wouldn't know, Suzanne. I'll pass that on to the next person. Thank you.
0: Thanks, Kylie. 1-300-800-222 if you would like to be part of our the mighty challenge on this Friday night. 1-300-800-222. We do have a few people who have the answer to this one. For example, Jess, Adrian, Diana, Cam from Innaloo, Annette in Perth, Jude and Cadena, Ross and Scoresby. Yeah. Now, Ross, if you're listening, you were the one who messaged us last Sunday and said that your best mate's dad had grown the marijuana plant that was used in Prisoner, although it was actually a tomato plant masquerading as a marijuana plant. For those of you who are listening to what turned into a very entertaining quiz in which we discussed the TV show Prisoner at great length, we ended up thinking, well, why don't we get, you know, one of the writers of Prisoner to come along and have a chat with us. So not next Saturday, or is it next Saturday? Maybe it's the Saturday after. Maybe it is next Saturday. We've got Ian Bradley. I'll have to get the date and let you know, who was one of the writers of Prisoner. He's actually going to come into the studio and have a yarn with us. So if you were one of those people who was very much enjoying the Prisoner nostalgia, actually that will be next Saturday night. Tomorrow night we've got CJ, and then next Saturday night, yeah, Ian Bradley, who was one of the writers of Prisoner. So for those of you who are into that Prisoner chat, there's more. There is absolutely more to come. Okay. Lincoln in Berry's Creek. Hello, Lincoln.
4: Morning, Suze. How are you going?
0: Now, Lincoln, I'm after a chemical element that has the atomic number 12 and has health benefits said to include preventing migraines and improving sleep.
4: People take magnesium.
0: So that's your answer?
4: That's my answer.
0: It is the correct answer, Lincoln. Yes, it is magnesium. Would you like to continue in this category? You could also have Party Time, Australian Comedy, or Famous Felicities.
4: Suze, I might go up Australian Comedy, please.
0: You can do that. Question 13. Can you name either of the two regular hosts of Channel 10's The Cheap Seats?
4: Is that like a panel of three people or something? I think it is. You know what, Suze?
0: What?
4: I want to wish you a good night and I'm bowing out.
0: All right. Thanks, Lincoln. Nice to chat.
4: Yeah.
0: Okay, bye. Oh, dear. Rachel in Cork. Hi, Rachel.
5: Hi, Suzanne. Good to speak with you.
0: And you. Now, can you name either of the two regular hosts of Channel 10's The Cheap Seats?
5: No, but I was happy to tell you magnesium and all the other chemicals.
0: Nah. Well, that's poor timing, isn't it?
5: It's very poor timing, but we'll try again next time.
0: Okay, I think that's a great idea. Let's talk soon then, Rachel.
5: Okay,
0: thanks. Bye. Sam in Harvey. Sam.
6: Good morning, Suzanne. How are you?
0: Sam. Now, do you watch this show, The Cheap Seats, on Channel 10?
6: What was the question again?
0: It's name either of the two regular hosts of Channel 10's The Cheap Seats.
6: No, I wouldn't have a clue, Suzanne. Sorry.
0: All right. Talk to you another time, Sam. Here's Tanya in Alumbo. Is it Tanya? Or Alumba?
7: Alumbo. Hi. Yeah.
0: Are you on the speakerphone there?
7: Yes.
0: Yeah. Do you mind just getting onto the regular handset?
7: No problem.
0: All right. Now, Tanya, the question is, name either of the two regular hosts of Channel 10's The Cheap Seats.
7: Oh, gosh. The Cheap Seats, Channel 10. No, I'm sorry. I was doing the chemical question.
0: Sorry, I think a few people rang in for the chemicals and they've ended up with the comedians. What can you do, hey? Justin in Frankston. Hello, Justin.
8: G'day, Suzanne. And yes, I do watch The Cheap Seats and it's Melanie Bracewell.
0: Nice work, Justin. Your TV habits have stood you in good stead tonight.
8: I know. I watch TV all night up until about 3 o'clock in the morning.
0: Do you? Wow.
8: Yep.
0: You see a lot.
8: That's if I don't have anything, kind of, if I don't have my support workers, because yeah. I've got an intellectual disability where I go out in the community with my support workers. So depending on the days that I don't go out, I stay up late.
0: Yeah. Now, Justin, would you like Australian Comedy, where we have one more question? We've got Famous Felicities, chemical elements with the letter G in their name, or Party Time?
8: Let's finish it off.
0: The comedians?
8: Yes.
0: Question 14. That's right. You may well watch it with the amount that you take in. Question 14. Which South African-born New Zealand comedian currently stars in her own sketch show on the ABC?
8: Oh, man. To be honest, I've got no idea. But before I go, can I give a shout out to my mum and my nan, who's just about to go to bed? So I just want to say goodnight to them and I'll say goodnight to you.
0: All right. Thanks, Justin.
8: Thanks.
0: Okay. Talk to you another time. 1-300-800-222. G'day, Eric.
9: Hi, Suzanne. Yeah, Tim McDonald's, you're the host of The Cheap Seats. Do you know the answer? What's the largest party in India that's got the most members? Is it the BJP or Congress Party India? Do you know which one it is?
0: It's the BJP.
9: Yeah, I would have thought the Communist Party of China would have outnumbered, but no.
0: Now, we're on question 14. Eric, which South African-born New Zealand comedian currently stars in her own sketch show on the ABC?
9: Ursula Carlson.
0: That is correct. Ursula Carlson, Eric. Right. Do you want Famous Felicities, Party Time, or Chemical Elements with the letter G in their name?
9: I think I'll go Party Time.
0: Oh, you like a party, Eric?
9: Yeah.
0: What's your favourite song to get out on the dance floor to?
9: I don't know.
0: Do you dance?
9: Not really, no.
0: Right. Okay. Question 15. Party Time, Excellent, is a catchphrase from which 1992 film?
9: Bill and Ted's Excellent Adventure.
0: It is not Bill and Ted, Eric. No, I'm so sorry.
9: Oh, of course. Now I know. Yeah.
0: All right.
9: Thanks anyway. Bye.
0: Thanks, Eric. I've got a few lines free now. 1-300-800-222. Hello, Rachel in Cook.
10: Hello.
0: Hello. Now, Rachel, I just dropped my pen, so we're going to have a moment of silence. Rachel, can you just tell everyone what you've been up to while I just grab the pen?
10: I'm actually trying to cook dinner, would you believe it?
0: And I'm back. I've got the pen. What are you making?
10: Just potato, veg and chicken.
0: Oh, nice.
10: Something simple.
0: So you're in cooking WA then?
10: No.
0: No? It's a late dinner, is it?
10: In Canberra. It's a very late dinner.
0: Oh, it is. Okay. Yeah. That's a midnight feast.
10: Yes. I'll get there eventually.
0: Oh, dear. Question 15, Rachel. Party Time, Excellent is a catchphrase from which 1992 film?
10: Nope. I was deep in study that year, so I can't help you.
0: Sorry, Rachel.
10: No problem.
0: Good luck with dinner.
10: Thank you.
0: Yes, Adrian. Yes, Annette. Yes, Paul in North Fitzroy. Yes, Jim in Campbelltown and Jess in Warrnambool. Andrew from Otford. Hey, Andrew.
11: Hi.
0: Andrew, we're on 15. Party Time, Excellent is a catchphrase from which 1992 film?
11: I've no idea. I'll say Weekend at Bernie's.
0: It's not Weekend at Bernie's.
11: Have
0: Thanks,
11: a good
0: Andrew.
11: One.
0: Bye. Dan, near Griffith at Yenda. Hey, Dan.
12: Morning, Miss Hill.
0: Morning. That's very formal. Party Time, Excellent is a catchphrase from which 1992 film?
12: Is it Animal House?
0: No, it's not Animal House.
12: All good. Right.
0: Thanks, Dan. Yes, Lily has it, Andy has it, Robert in Denver, Red from Euroa, all know what this is. What about Paul in Essendon? Hey, Paul.
13: Hey, how are you, Suzanne?
0: Do you know where you would have heard this catchphrase, Party Time, Excellent?
13: I think it's Wayne's World.
0: Wayne's World is exactly right, Paul. Would you like to stay in Party Time? You could also have Chemical Elements with the letter G in their name or Famous Felicities, which everyone seems to be avoiding.
13: I might go for Elements with the letter G, please.
0: Very well. Question 16. Discovered in February 1886 at Freiburg University, which element was named by Clemens Winkler after his country of birth?
13: Good question. So it's not going to be magnesium. We've already had that. No, you've got me on that one. Sorry.
0: Thanks, Paul.
13: Enjoy the rest of your night.
0: You too. Bye. Yes, Lorella and Susan and Ross and Jenny and Jim. Here's James at Unley Park. Hello.
14: Hello. I'm going to try and take you off speed. I'm being sorry. Be polite and take you off speaker so don't scream into the phone.
0: Appreciate it.
14: Yes, I just walked past your school on the way home.
0: Really? On the way home to Unley Park?
14: No, I walked past on Unley Park on the way to home.
0: Oh.
14: from a old scholar's dinner.
0: Oh, very nice.

0: Question 16 is where we're at, James. Discovered in February 1886 at Freiburg University, which element was named by Clemens Winkler after his country of birth?
1: I am going to do my normal on quizzes and fail dismally. Pass it on to the next person, please.
0: Thanks, James.
1: Bye.
0: Hope you had a good night out. Let's go to Bobby in Byron Bay. Hello, Bobby.
2: Hello.
0: Bobby, discovered in February 1886 at Freiburg University, which element was named by Clemens Winkler after his country of birth?
2: Got to be germanium, because Freiburg sounds like Hamburg and there's not many G's in the periodic table. And yes, it's got the word German in it.
0: Yeah, I think you've pieced all the clues together there. It is absolutely germanium, yes.
2: Sounds like a little sausage fest going up in Germany.
0: Okay, well done. Now, Bobby, do you want to stay in chemical elements with the letter G in their name, or you could have party time or famous felicities? We will have to get there at some point.
2: You never go backwards from G to F, so you stay on the G's. Chemistry, please. Geez.
0: Okay, question 17. Which element has the chemical symbol Mn?
2: Well, it can't be magnesium because we've already had that. Manganese?
0: Say it again.
2: Manganese?
0: Manganese is correct, yes. And you want to try and finish off chemical elements with the letter G in their name?
2: Yeah, let's try that one.
0: Question 18. After nitrogen and oxygen, which noble gas is the third most abundant gas in the Earth's atmosphere?
2: All right, so it's got to have a G in it. After nitrogen and oxygen, did you say?
0: Yes.
2: I don't know. What are the ones with G in it? I'm going to have to guess. Not nitrogen, not oxygen. Hydrogen. Did you say hydrogen?
0: It's not hydrogen.
2: Ah, crap. What
0: Thanks,
2: is it?
0: Bobby. Well, I can't tell you what it is, can I? John is in North Melbourne. Hello.
3: Hi, how are you?
0: Good. Eric's got it. Susan, Bernadette, Harry in the Bay, Heather, Jenny and Adrian have it. What is it?
3: I don't. But anyway, we'll try.
0: Okay, we'll try. After nitrogen and oxygen, which noble gas is the third most abundant gas in the Earth's atmosphere?
3: I stopped doing science in year 8. I'm no good to you, sorry.
0: Oh, thanks, John.
3: Is it a clue at all? Or?
0: No, afraid not.
3: All right. Thank
0: okay,
3: you.
0: Thanks, John. Bye. Let's see who's been waiting a while. I reckon Kat in Ashgrove might be our next contestant. Hey, Kat.
4: Hello.
0: Hello. Kat, question 18. After nitrogen and oxygen, which noble gas is the third most abundant gas in the Earth's atmosphere?
4: I'm not entirely sure, but I think it might be argon.
0: Argon is the correct answer, Kat. Well done.
4: Awesome.
0: All right, that closes that category. Your choices now are famous felicities or party time.
4: I guess I'll go with party time.
0: Question 19. From 1983 until 2018, Gerry Adams was the head of which Irish political party?
4: Would that be Sinn Féin?
0: It is Sinn Féin. Well done. Question, do you want to try and do the final question in parties, party
4: yeah.
0: time? Question 20. Who was the last Prime Minister from the United Australia Party?
4: I have no idea. I'm going to have to pass that on.
0: Thanks, Kat.
4: Thank you.
0: Let's talk to Scott. Evening, Scott.
5: Hey, Suzanne. How are you?
0: Scott, do you know who the last PM from the United Australia Party was?
5: Maybe it was Sir Robert Menzies.
0: It was Sir Robert Menzies. Well done, Scott.
5: Thank God. I'm no good on science.
0: Anyway, how are you on felicities?
5: Felicities, not very good either.
0: Everyone's been avoiding the felicities, but now we must dive in.

0: Question 21. Mm-hmm. Which actress, singer, and right-wing influencer played Felicity Flick Scully on Neighbours?
1: Right-wing influencer. It wasn't Kylie Minogue, was it?
0: You tell me.
1: Was it Kylie Minogue?
0: Is that your answer?
1: Yes.
0: No, it's not. Thanks, Scott.
1: All right, bye.
0: Bye. Graham in Perth. Greetings, Graham.
2: Greetings, Susan. I think I've got an F for fail on this one.
0: Oh, well, I'll run it by you again. Which actress, singer, and right-wing influencer played Felicity Flick Scully on Neighbours?
2: Such a memorable actress, I can't remember her. Sorry.
0: All right, there we go. Thanks, Graham. Right. We have another Graham. This Graham's on the road from Donnybrook. Hey, Graham.
3: Oh, hi, Suzanne. Look, my timing is impeccable. I was ringing up for the Elements one.
0: Oh, yeah.
3: I rang up to see if I could break my record tonight.
0: What's your record?
3: Zero.
0: And what do you think the chances are?
3: On Felicity's, very small.
0: On this particular question.
3: What was the question?
0: It'll help if you hear the question. Question 21. Which actress, singer, and right-wing influencer played Felicity Flick Scully on Neighbours?
3: I've kept my record.
0: All right. Well, you know, you leave it to come back to another time.
3: Perfect. Okay.
0: Okay. See you, Graham.
3: And Susanna, I'm not sorry.
0: Okay. I don't need you to be sorry. Bye, Graham. Bye, Graham. Oh, dear. Hey, Sammy.
4: Suzanne, how are you going?
0: I feel like every time I talk to you now, I just want to get an update on your husband snoring, but that's probably a bit rude.
4: I kicked him out on the deck. Let's see if we can hear him. Hang on.
0: You did it, really, did you?
4: Yeah, yeah. He did night shift. He likes the fresh air. Hang on. Let's. Hang on. Shh, shh, shh. Everyone, be quiet. Shh. Hang on. Wait. Oh. No, it's okay. I just got caught.
0: Yeah, we all heard it. I know.
4: Anyway, let's go back. Let's just change the subject. I am crocheting. I'm doing mosaic crochet.
0: Nice. Okay, the question is...
4: Oh, my heart's beating. I just got caught.
0: Yeah, okay. Well, I hope you can smooth it over. I'm not going to ask again. I'm just going to let it go.
4: I genuinely do know this.
0: Okay, which actress? Vance. Yes, Holly.
4: I remember
0: Holly Valance.
4: Her and Margot Robbie on Bert Newton's show. Do you know that morning show with Belvedere? They were when they were very young, and they did it. Yep, Holly Valance.
0: Question 22.
4: Another Felicity one.
0: That's all Felicity's from here until the end. Felicity Lemon is the secretary to which fictional detective?
4: That is Poirot. You know, the Belgium dude.
0: Yes.
4: The Belgium guy.
0: It is Hercule Poirot, Sammy.
4: I love Christy.
0: Question 23. Yeah. Felicity Shagwell, played by Heather Graham, is a character from which 1999 movie?
4: Oh, that's that, I know. That's the, she wore roller skates. It's a story about a person that was on film and showed themselves a lot. You know what I'm talking about. You know I know, but I don't know.
0: I don't know you know until I hear the answer. Yeah, I don't think you're going there, Sammy. Heading in entirely the wrong direction. So I'll let you get back to face the music domestically. Kieran in Wingdang. Hey, Kieran.
5: Hello, how you going?
0: Kieran, Felicity Shagwell, played by Heather Graham, is a character from which 1999 movie?
5: My uncle Dirk Diggler reckons it's Heather Graham.
0: No, we already know it's Heather Graham. We want to know what movie she's from.
5: Boogie Nights. Sorry.
0: No, not Boogie Nights, Kieran. Steve?

0: Vintoken Wall. Steve.
1: Oh. Oh.
0: Yeah, turn off the radio, Steve.
1: Suzanne.
0: Steve.
1: Where are we at?
0: We're at question 23. Felicity Shagwell, played by Heather Graham, is a character from which 1999 movie?
1: My daughter bought me the DVD of this for Christmas 1 year. Austin Powers.
0: I need more information.
1: Oh, God. The first one. Come on.
0: No, because there's two. So you.
1: All right.
0: No.
1: Yeah, Austin Powers, the second.
0: The what?
1: The second.
0: I can't quite pass that, Steve.
1: All right. Oh, damn it. All right.
0: Thanks, sure. Steve. Annette's got it. Baronia's got it. Baronia's got it twice. Thank you, Baronia. Someone else had it. Yeah, Harry in the Bay, you also had it. Look, the remaining callers may get us to the end of the challenge. They may not. You can hop on 1-300-800-222 if you know the answer, or you think maybe there are some other Felicities you know who may come up. Hey, Dave in Perth.
2: How's things, Suzanne?
0: As well. Oh, apparently there's three of these movies, in fact. Okay, so Dave, we're on question 23. Felicity Shagwell, played by Heather Graham, is a character from which 1999 movie?
2: Well, I think Steve might have helped me out. The only one I know is The Spy Who Shagged Me.
0: It is The Spy Who Shagged Me. Well done.
2: Right, thanks. I had no idea otherwise.
0: Yeah. 24. Felicity Flick Palmateer represents Australia in which sport?
2: What was her name again?
0: Felicity Palmateer.
2: Oh, jeez. Australia. Pole vault. I don't know.
0: It's not pole vault.
2: Okay,
0: thanks, Dave. Jeff in Toowoomba. And then I will have some lines free, 1-300-800-222. So do hop on. You might be able to do a Bradbury and get in and win this thing. Hey, Jeff.
3: Yeah, Suzanne.
0: Jeff, Felicity Flick Palmateer represents Australia in which sport?
3: Oh, she's a surfer, I believe.
0: Oh, all right. You've got that one, Jeff. That means that we only have one question remaining. Jeff, for the win, which 2016 Star Wars movie stars Felicity Jones as rebel fighter Jyn Erso?
3: Oh, Star Wars. Which Star Wars movie?
0: Mm-hmm. Got anything for me, Jeff? Jeff.
3: Do you want a number? Can I just give you a number or like Star Wars?
0: No, it has to be the name of a movie.
3: I can only remember the first three movies back in the day, so.
0: All right. I'll let you go, Jeff. Let's talk to Dean in Townsville. Hello, Dean.
4: Hi, how you going?
0: Dean, this is for the win. Which 2016 Star Wars movie stars Felicity Jones as rebel fighter Jyn Erso?
4: I'm not really sure, so I'm going to throw it to the next person.
0: Well, that's a shame, Dean, but thank you very much for doing so. Let's talk to Hayley in Roselle. Hello, Hayley.
5: Oh, hi. I was ringing to say Austin Powers. Now we're on to Star Wars.
0: We are, but this is for the win. I'm after the 2016 Star Wars movie that stars Felicity Jones as rebel fighter Jyn Erso.
5: Is it two words? I think I know one of the words. Something.
0: Well, try.
5: Rogue something. Rogue warrior. Rogue something. I've never watched a Star Wars movie. I'm so bad.
0: Clearly I can't pay Rogue something, Hayley.
5: Rogue Warriors?
0: Which is a pity. Right, thanks. Pandora.
6: Hello, Suzanne. How are you?
0: Can you finish this one?

0: enough.
1: I actually can. Rogue One.
0: Rogue One.
2: And thanks for the late help.
0: Poor Hayley, she was nearly there.
2: Yeah, Hayley was so close. I mean, I knew it anyway, but it was just like, please, please, please. I was hoping for her because she was so close.
0: Pantora, well done. You've won yourself the Mighty Challenge. All right, hang on the line. Have a chat with Freya and we will get you out your fridge magnet. Yes, a lot of people were disappointed that there wasn't a Felicity Kendall question, which perhaps for many of us is, in fact, the Felicity that we know best. Here's Melissa Etheridge and Somebody Bring Me Some Water.

0: It's Melissa Etheridge and Bring Me Some Water. It's Nightlife on ABC Radio. We're heading towards the latest ABC news. On the other side of news, Andrew Romano will be here. We'll talk about what's been making news in the US. And then I want to hear, in a fantasy world, if you could be in any band at any moment, playing any instrument, which band would you want to be in?
1: ABC News with Andrew Kalupa.

0: in 4 years of regular Russian attacks on Danube ports in neighbouring Ukraine. Galatz is 11 miles from the Ukrainian port of Reni, which was targeted overnight. The deputy commander of the Romanian army said the incident is not being treated as a deliberate attack on Romania, but some defence analysts are suggesting that it might have been a Russian attempt to find out how NATO will respond.
1: The Greens have voiced concerns over the integrity of the National Anti-Corruption Commission, which the federal government admits needs a reset. It follows this week's shock resignation of Commissioner Paul Brereton, less than halfway through his term, due to pressure over perceived conflicts of interest and links to the Defence Force. Green Senator Barbara Pocock says a fresh start is needed for the Commission.
2: I think the issues with the NAC that have shaken the confidence of the Parliament and the public are more about conflicts of interest, which the Commissioner has failed to really deal with appropriately, much more than they have been about not enough staff.
1: The parents of children killed during a fire that destroyed a dormitory at a girls' boarding school in Kenya are urging authorities to give them answers. Police have arrested 8 female students for planning and carrying out a suspected arson attack, which killed 16 children and left 79 others injured. Families were told to return home without their children and come back later, but many say they've been left in limbo with no definitive information. Father of a 13-year-old student, Nicole, John Muirui, says everyone wants answers.
3: We are not getting any help at all. These guys, they are telling us the place has been cordoned off. They have been just doing some sideshows, but the reality that we have come to know is that we have lost our children. We want to know where are the remains of our daughters.
1: Kenya's High Court has temporarily blocked a US plan to set up an Ebola quarantine facility in the country. The US says it chose Kenya for the 50-bed facility because of its proximity to the affected region. A civil society group and a peak Kenyan medical body both objected to the plan. The Secretary General of the Kenyan Medical Practitioners Union, Davji Atella, says the arrangement was unfair to Kenyans.
4: It is an injustice to the Kenyans that we are focused on creating a quarantine for the Americans, but there's no any arrangements that are made for Kenyans in itself if this particular outbreak occurs. If Ebola is too dangerous for the Americans, is it not too dangerous for the Kenyans when it comes to compare?
1: A Melbourne judge has described a violent attack carried out by a teenager as beyond comprehension as she prepares to sentence him to jail. Here's Christian Silva.
5: Now 17, the teenager appears likely to spend part of his sentence in an adult jail after pleading guilty to charges related to 2 incidents. Last February, he took part in a brutal group attack outside a Flemington housing tower, leaving a victim with permanent brain damage. 3 months later, he was drunk and speeding in Melbourne's north when he crashed a stolen car, killing his friend who was a passenger. Judge Amanda Chambers rejected calls to limit the boy's sentence to 4 years in youth detention and said the violent attack was beyond comprehension. She could pass sentence in July.
1: A Queensland woman serving a 10-year jail sentence for drug trafficking

0: 24. She argued her fertility would be reduced and she'd have increased pregnancy and birth defect risks by the time she's released from prison and wanted to have a child. Her application and appeal bid failed, as prisoners are banned from applying for assisted reproductive technology in Queensland. Last year, she took her challenge to the Court of Appeal, citing egg freezing was merely a preparatory step and there was no clear definition that ruled out egg freezing in the law. Today, in Brisbane's Court of Appeal, the judges unanimously rejected Smith's case, ruling she's unable to have the procedure.
1: ABC News.
2: Driving into floodwater is the main cause of death in floods. Many of these drivers were in four-wheel drives and utes. Floodwater over the road can look still, but can hide fast-flowing water underneath. Water also hides the road surface, which can get washed away and large potholes and cracks can form. An unstable road surface can collapse under the weight of your vehicle. If you come across water over the road, turn around. ABC Radio is your emergency broadcaster.
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5: Nightlifers, welcome to our final hour together. We'll see what Ashwin's up to on overnight. Towards the end of the hour, we will, I want to hear from you. If you could just, you know, talent, just pretend you've got all the talent that you want. If you could be in a band, which band would it be? What would you be the lead singer? What would you be playing? Is there a particular gig that you would most like to perform at? That's what I want us to talk about a bit later this hour after we have talked to Andrew Romano, who is in a band himself. He's also he's the national reporter with Yahoo News and he joins us every week to take a look at what's been making news in the US. Hello, Andrew. Welcome back.
6: Hey, Suzanne. Thanks for having me.
5: Well, look, we're going to start by talking about what's going on with Iran. We've heard over the past day or so that the ceasefire is going to be extended. There's this possibility of this memorandum of understanding emerging between Iran and the US. Well, what's the latest? Where does everything stand?
6: Well, I wish I could tell you, but the fate of these negotiations between the US and Iran to end the war is still unclear today. US officials have said to various reporters, I'm looking at the reporting from the New York Times, that there's been progress towards a memorandum of understanding. They've said the U.S. is moving closer to an agreement with Iran that could lead to the reopening of the Strait of Hormuz, extend the ceasefire, likely for about 60 days, and create space to hash out the thornier issues, specifically over Iran's nuclear program. We have sort of differing reports from diplomats on both sides of those negotiations about what exactly is in that memorandum of understanding. So we're not sure, but that's the sort of broad strokes. There was obviously kind of skirmishes, some strikes earlier this week that puts additional pressure on the negotiators. And if it sort of tips over into, you know, open hostilities, it could torpedo the negotiations. But at least what we're hearing today is that those talks are ongoing and they're trying to work towards some sort of extension that would provide space for the larger negotiations.
5: Now, there have obviously been hints for almost a week now that, you know, we're very close to something. It's coming. Right. Oh, it'll be a few days. Any updates on when this may get over the line?
6: I mean, it could happen anytime. It's something I'm watching today for an announcement. I've written a little bit about sort of the progress and the process as it's ongoing. But again, we don't know. Trump said on Saturday, last Saturday, that, it was basically imminent. And then we didn't see any real concrete announcement this week. So it's been almost a week since he said that.
5: So what would be the advantages, Andrew, of having this memorandum of understanding without actually at this point nutting out some of those issues around Iran's nuclear ambitions?
6: Yeah, I mean, this is sort of similar to what we've seen in Gaza, right? You know, you sort of have these ceasefires that last for a month, 2 months, you extend them, but the larger issues don't really get resolved. I mean, the advantage, the big thing that Trump is pushing for here, and to a degree that Iran is pushing for, is to reopen the Strait of Hormuz. You have this sort of

0: bubble blockade right now, with Iran effectively shutting down the traffic and the U.S. responding with a naval blockade of its own to prevent Iranian cargo from passing through. So both sides want that resolved, or at least put on pause. So for economic reasons, we're all seeing the higher fuel prices around the world, take some of that pressure off. So that then they can talk about the larger issues around, the nuclear program from the U.S. perspective. What happens to the enriched uranium that's in Iran right now? How much of that is distilled down, removed? What happens to Iran's nuclear enrichment program, sort of longer term? Can they negotiate a suspension of that program for many, many years? That's what the Trump administration is pushing for. And then on the Iranian side, they want sanctions relief. They want their funds, international, assets unfrozen. So that's going to be sort of the sticking points and the negotiating points if they achieve this sort of 60-day extension of the ceasefire with the Strait of Hormuz reopened.
1: Now, I mean, that's almost status quo with what we've been experiencing, except obviously the Strait hasn't been reopened yet. But if the ceasefire was in place, Andrew, the Strait was reopened, petrol prices started coming down, how much pressure do you think there would then be on Donald Trump to finalize a deal that would deal with Iran's, nuclear capabilities, but might risk closing the Strait and kicking up those petrol prices again? I mean, is there a world in which he could just kind of keep kicking that can down the road, do you think?
0: Yeah, it's an interesting question. I think the most pressing political issue for Trump is the fuel prices. We're heading towards a midterm election here. It's very, very clear to Americans that the Iran war has raised the cost of living for them, and that is going to be one of the major political issues in those midterm elections. Trump does not want to lose control of Congress. That would be very bad news for him. So, as much as he might say, and he has been asked about this, are the midterms factoring into your thinking? He dismisses that. He's nonchalant about it. He even says that, Americans' economic pain is not factoring into his thinking. All he wants is to shut down Iran's nuclear program. The political reality is that the first order of business is dealing with those prices, specifically, at the pump that Americans are seeing every day. But, there's that larger question here. Why did he start this war? And he started this war, he says, to remove the Iranian nuclear threat long term. So, yeah, he could kick the can down the road and have these ceasefires. But I think people are going to start asking the question, what was the point of all of this if he doesn't come to some sort of deal? And some sort of deal that is better, at least on paper, than the one he scrapped during his first term that the Obama administration had negotiated. That's why, when we're talking about a suspension of Iran's nuclear enrichment program, it's not just for 5 years, which was, I think, the term in the Obama deal, but, potentially decades. That's why, when we're talking about how much of this uranium is removed, the U.S. wants all of it. They don't want to provide at least the appearance of giving money to Iran, because that's something that Trump has criticized, that happened under Obama as part of that deal. So he really wants a quote unquote better deal than the one Obama got. He's been claiming he's going to get it, and he's going to have to deliver on that.
1: Now, I do have a listener question that came in from Mike in Albany, who wants to know, Andrew, is Donald Trump truly his own man, or is he managed by other individuals or groups?
0: I guess this question is what managed means in this regard. I mean, I think, look, I don't have any inside information about what happens in, behind the scenes in the Oval Office, but I think it's pretty clear that Trump is as independent of his own party's political pressures, probably also independent of the traditional interest groups in his actions. I think he does a lot of things that actually upset members of his party, that upset the traditional Republican interest groups. So in that degree, I think he is as independent as we've seen, in a U.S. president from traditional kind of political interest group or party pressures, right? But there's plenty of things that act on Trump and sort of steer his decision making and probably influence him more than other presidents. Like the stock market, for example, he's incredibly reactive to the stock market and will make decisions based on whether it's going up and down. There are people around him who kind of know what his pressure points are and I think use those pressure points to sort of steer him in the directions they want him to go. You know, someone like Secretary of State Marco Rubio has talked for years about basically regime change in Central America, in Cuba, South America. He is of Cuban American descent. And we're seeing, you know, that process play out as, you know, Trump acts in Venezuela, puts pressure in Cuba. So I think members of his administration know how to kind of move him in the directions they want him to move in. But I think more broadly, he's a pretty independent actor, I think, as U.S. politicians go.
1: Yeah. We've got Andrew Romano here, national reporter with Yahoo News. Now, Texas is kind of renowned as a Republican stronghold in the U.S., but on Tuesday, the Republican primary picked conservative Trump loyalist Ken Paxton to stand for the Senate spot that's going to be up for grabs in the midterms. This has actually led Democrats to wonder if this might give them a chance of winning the seat. Can you just tell us a bit about Ken Paxton and the man that he defeated in the Republican primary, John Comeron?
0: Yeah, so Paxton is, I would define him as a far right politician. He has long been a favorite of Trump's MAGA base. He's more MAGA than Trump in some ways, launching, you know, lawsuits against Democrats, but he's also shadowed by scandal. He was suspended from office after being impeached on accusations of abusing his office to help a real estate investor. He has an indictment on security fraud charges after he allegedly encouraged investors to put money into a tech company without telling them he was making a commission. And there's also a recent divorce from his wife, a Republican state senator, who accused him of committing adultery. So he's a very controversial figure. He was running against the incumbent, long-term incumbent senator, Republican John Cornyn. They were in a runoff. They actually tied in the primary. So they went to a runoff, neither hit 50%. And then Paxton just crushed Cornyn by more than 25 points. So that shows where the Republican Party is in Texas. Trump kind of waded in. He waited, and then he stepped into the race at the last minute when he saw Paxton was ahead, gave him his endorsement, and that put Paxton over the top. And as you said, this is kind of being seen as a boon for Democrats in Texas. Democrats have long dreamed of winning a statewide seat in Texas. I think they haven't won a Senate seat since 1970. It's been a very Republican state in recent years, but because of demographic changes, like more college-educated suburban voters moving to the big metropolis areas of like Dallas and Houston, Latino voters kind of up for grabs. They've gone a little bit Republican in recent elections, but have been traditionally Democrat. Democrats have sort of seen an opportunity there. And now they see a big opportunity because they think Paxton might be too far right for a mainstream general electorate. And they have a candidate that they're very excited about in James Tallarico.
1: Okay, so tell us about James Tallarico and why they think he might be able to kind of bridge this divide and even entice some traditional Republican voters to vote for him.
0: Yeah, he's a 36-year-old, and he's kind of fused progressive politics with unapologetic Christian faith. He is a would-be pastor, actually. I think he was in seminary. He talks a lot about his religious beliefs, but he also talks a lot about billionaires controlling, you know, American society and American politics, culture of corruption in politics. He's kind of got this Obama-esque, but also kind of choir boy-esque vibe. And Democrats think that in a state like Texas, where obviously a lot of people are culturally conservative and deeply religious, that this can be a way to sort of deliver a more progressive political message that will be palatable to those voters, peel off enough independents, enough Republicans in a race against a far-right Republican to maybe put him over the top in November.
1: And so how's the polling looking for a Paxton-Tallarico matchup?
0: Well, according to Tallarico's internal polling, which you take with a grain of salt, he's saying, I think he told Politico that he has a 7-point lead in a head-to-head against Paxton. There haven't been too many public polls of the general election matchup between Paxton and Tallarico, at least recently, but there were some from in April that were showing either a narrow lead, a tie for Tallarico. The big picture is Tallarico is at least right now in the hunt for that Senate seat. Republicans are going to have to defend that. They're going to have to spend a lot of money there because he's a strong candidate. And I think it's going to become a very, very negative race, basically. Tallarico's side advertising about how Paxton is corrupt, and Paxton's side sort of seizing on some comments Tallarico made to argue that he's too weird or too woke for a more conservative place like Texas.
1: And so if Tallarico happened to win that seat, that would be huge, wouldn't it, in terms of kind of changing the political history in Texas?
0: Yeah, for sure. I mean, again, this has been a dream that Democrats have had for a while. The last one to come anywhere near winning was Beto O'Rourke. Maybe some Aussie politicos will remember that name, but he had a strong race against Ted Cruz in Texas, didn't quite make it, but it actually propelled him into a presidential run, which didn't go so well. But they, you know, Democrats have been saying this could happen for maybe decades even at this point. So I think Tallarico is looking like the best hope they've had.
1: Now, Andrew, to a TV star who's looking to make his move into politics, for those who aren't familiar with him, who is Spencer Pratt?
0: Well, Spencer Pratt is a, I would say, notorious reality TV villain. He came to prominence on MTV's The Hills in the earlier 2000s. And now he has launched a bid for mayor here in Los Angeles, where I am. We have the primary election on June 2nd, which is this coming Tuesday. It's a very, very tight race between Pratt. It's a technically nonpartisan race, but he's a registered Republican. The incumbent mayor, Karen Bass, who is a former Democratic congresswoman and a city council member running to Bass's left, named Nithya Raman, who's actually from my neighborhood here in L.A. They're all three of them sort of splitting the vote 22%, 23%, 25%. So nobody knows which two are going to finish first and second and get into the runoff. But if Pratt were to do that, he's running a very Trumpian campaign, which is a strange fit for Los Angeles, to say the least. It's a pretty progressive and democratic place, but he could squeak in there, and then there will be a general election that moves in an even more Trumpian direction.
1: So the current mayor of Los Angeles, Karen Bass, she's kind of unpopular, am I right?
0: Yeah, her approval rating's down around 24%, and there are sort of two issues for her that Pratt has seized on. One is her response to the big Eaton and Palisades fires in early 2025. She was away on a diplomatic trip in Ghana when the fires ignited, and people have criticized her response to that. And then there's just the longstanding issue in L.A. around homelessness. It's something you see on the streets here. It's a problem, a thorny problem that politicians have not really been able to solve. So Pratt jumped into this race because actually the house that he lived in the Palisades, burned down, as well as his parents' house. So he became a critic of Bass even before he was running for mayor. And he's also talking a lot about sort of hard line issues to address homelessness, essentially, you know, criminalizing being on the streets, forcing people into treatment. And so, yeah, he's kind of capturing that outrage at quality of life issues that some people feel here in LA when they, you know, they see, you know, people disorder and people on the streets.
1: Andrew Romano is here, national reporter with Yahoo News. Now, Alan on RSMS wants to know, how far has Project 2025 advanced, or is Trump not interested anymore? Could you just remind us of what Project 2025 is about, Andrew?
0: Yeah, Project 2025 was sort of an extensive blueprint for Trump's second term that was put into sort of printed form while he was running for re-election. And it had what a lot of people thought were pretty out there ideas about reforming, taking over the federal bureaucracy. And Trump kind of disowned it during the campaign because Democrats had seized on it and said, this is what Trump's going to do in his second term. But actually, they've done a lot of that stuff. I don't have a full accounting in front of me, but you can go and find it online. How many of these Project 2025 policy planks have actually been put into practice in Trump's second term? His budget director was deeply involved, a guy named Russell Vogt, in Project 2025, and a lot of what they've done around sort of installing loyalists throughout the federal bureaucracy to enact the Trump agenda, you know, has actually come to pass. So I would say Project 2025 really did turn out to be a blueprint for Trump's second term.
1: Now, finally, Andrew, we Australians love a spelling bee just as much as you Americans. We, in fact, at the ABC have hosted state spelling bee competitions in the ABC building. So, Andrew, how do you spell bromocryptine?
0: I only know because I'm looking at it right now. I literally can't pronounce any of the words. I can't pronounce them, let alone spell them. I've never seen them before. I have no idea what these words
1: and yet,
0: are.
1: American 12-year-olds, they can spell them.
0: Yes, they. Oh my gosh, it's unbelievable. And I think so. I didn't watch this, but there was a thrilling end to the Scripps National Spelling Bee last night. It came down to a showdown between a West Coaster and an East Coaster, an eighth grader and a seventh grader. And the spell off, which I didn't even, I honestly, it's not something I follow closely, but I didn't know that this was put in place. They put in place a spell off and they give you 90 seconds to spell as many words correctly as possible while your competitor is off in another room with headphones on so they can't hear it. Then they have to do the same words. And they introduced this a few years ago because the spelling bee would just like go on forever as two contestants, you know, spelled each word correctly forever. And then you'd have multiple winners. So they had a spell off last night. It was Shrey Parikh, 14, from Rancho Cucamonga, California, and Ishan Gupta, 12, from Jersey City, New Jersey. Shrey got 32 words correct, a new record, and beat Ishan, who spelled 25 of those words correctly. The words were things like Melanket and Rapakivi. I don't know what any of these. Philepida, Irritable. Like, it just doesn't even sound like a language. But these kids could do it. And it's just super, super impressive.
1: There's hope for the next generation, Andrew.
0: That's right.
1: Yeah. Now, before I let you go, we're going to have a chat with our listeners soon. And I got this idea. I was actually interviewing Robert Forster, who is one of the co-founders of the Go-Betweens, earlier this evening. And I know, Andrew, you're in fact a big fan of the Go-Betweens. But one of the things we were talking about is the question for Robert was if he could be in any Australian 60s band, which band would he be in? And he chose a band called the Easy Beats. I don't know if you're familiar with them in the US. Anyway.
0: Yeah, what's their big song?
1: I feel Monday like I have Friday on my mind.
0: Yeah.
1: Okay.
0: Friday on my mind. Great song.
1: Okay. So the question that I want to put out to listeners, and I think I'll put it to you too, just say, I mean, you have musical talent, but just say you could be in any band, any era, you're playing any instrument at any particular gig, what would your fantasy moment be?
0: So I have the boring answer, which I feel like a lot of people would have, but it's really my true answer. And then I'm going to do a little bit more of like a hipster answer. So look, here's the thing. Would there be anything better than being in like the Beatles when they were playing in Hamburg in, you know, 1960? Like that, that's where I would go.
1: Okay.
0: But it's a bit like saying if you could have like one dinner with one person, who would it be? And it'd be like Jesus or whatever. Yeah, that's kind of the boring answer. So my hipster answer, and I've got two of them, unfortunately, because I'm too much of a hipster. But like I've always been fascinated with these bands or these artists that only existed for a brief time and barely even played live, right? There's no footage of them. There maybe is no recordings of them. So this is not a band, but like Nick Drake is someone that I'm deeply passionate about his music. He was like too shy and emotionally unstable to even really play live shows. So he did a few in London in the late 60s and he kind of gave it up. So if I could be at one of those shows and just maybe just strumming a little bit of backup guitar for Nick Drake and just see what that moment was like, because it's like a black hole. No one knows what that actually sounded like. So I would have loved to have been there. And the other one is Big Star, which is a short-lived 70s American sort of power pop group with Alex Chilton and Chris Bell. And their original lineup, I maybe played a couple shows together in 1972. So if I could be part of that, that would be a dream.
1: All right. You know, I think I'm just going to be in Nirvana and just rock out to Smells Like Teen Spirit on a stage.
0: Yeah.
1: Yeah. I mean, I have no music. I can't even play a guitar. I can't do anything, but I do.
0: Well, you could, there's like one, you know, the Smells Like Teen Spirit riff, the dan-dan, you know, the two notes, that's like two open strings. So you could even do that. You just do the, you could do that riff. It would be easy.
1: Look, in this fantasy, I've got all the talent I need for the moment anyway.
0: Okay. There you go.
1: Thank you very much, Andrew. All right, how's Massage? Are you having any new music out anytime soon?
0: No new music. We had the record that came out last October, and then it's kind of a hiatus now. A lot of the band members have young kids, but someday we'll come back with some new music.
1: All right, and tour of Australia, we hope, one day too.
0: That's right.
1: Thanks, Andrew.

0: There's Andrew Romano, national reporter with Yahoo News. So I want to know from you, if you could be in any band, you don't need any talent. This is just a pure exercise in fantasy. Maybe you just want to be in the video clip, but maybe there's a gig that you've got in mind. Maybe you want to be the lead singer. Maybe you want to play the guitar or the keyboards or the piano or whatever it is. Ring me up. Tell me, what's your kind of fantasy moment? What band would you like to be in? Now, I was thinking about this because when we talked to Robert Forster from The Go-Betweens earlier in the evening, because this question was one discussed by some of the characters in his new book, which is called Songwriters on the Run, I asked him about what band he would be in. And in this case, it was narrowed down to 60s bands from Australia. But this is what he said.
1: Look, I probably would have liked to have been in the Easy Beats because I think they just had an astonishing run of singles that is probably almost unequaled to this day in Australian rock. So I'd love to have been in the middle of all of that.
0: All right, so I'm going to play Friday on My Mind, and in the interim, I want you preferably give me a call, 1-300-800-222, or you could text me and tell me what band you would be in, what song are you singing, just, you know, imagine, fantasize, tell me what your great rock and roll moment would be.

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0: Peter, which band are you going to be in?
5: I'm back.
0: You are back.
5: Now, when you were talking to Robert Forster, I was thinking of Australian bands. So I ended up going with an Australian band, but I could have gone, I would have loved to be in Prince's band.
0: Oh.
5: Like Robert. I would have loved to be in the Waterboys with Mike Scott and Carl Wallinger on an island off the coast. I wouldn't have liked the weather off the island off the coast of Scotland, anyway.
0: And what would you, can you play an instrument, Peter?
5: I can play guitar. So, what I eventually came up with was Karma County.

0: because I could get away with playing rhythm guitar adequately with the gorgeous voice of Brendan Gallagher and the other people in the band.
1: Right, so you don't want to sing. You're happy just playing the guitar.
0: I'd love to sing. I'd love to
1: see,
0: sing.
1: Look, in this scenario, like, you just fantasize. You can have all the talent you want
0: for
1: this.
0: I'd love to be Robert Smith in The Cure, but I don't quite have his timbre. You know, the way he can sing like an atonal tone at the same, like it's both atonal and tonal simultaneously.
1: Mm. Okay, so you're going to be in Karma County.
0: Yeah.
1: Okay, you're going to play the guitar.
0: I'm going to play guitar and sing backing.
1: Okay. And now, is this a band that you've seen do a lot of gigs? Is there a particular gig?
0: I've never seen them, but right. It's a band that I've heard a lot of, and I really love the two songs I love the most of theirs are Secret Country, which featured Jimmy Little singing when he was still alive and with us, and Love Sublime, which is this fantastic emotional love song, which, do you know the one?
1: Well, we're going to play a bit of it.
0: Oh, okay. Well, the opening line, were her love the rain, I would walk the streets uncovered. I'd be a window or a drain, capture every drop of my beloved.
1: See, you're there on stage already, Peter.
0: I know.
1: You are. Okay, thank you. Peter's going to be in Karma County. Love.

0: Sure, that's Peter playing the guitar there. Paul in Hornsby, what band do you want to be in?
1: Well, the most boring and the most obvious, and that's, of course, is the Beatles.
0: You'll be in the Beatles too. Okay, which instrument do you want to play?
1: Well, rhythm guitar, because that was John Lennon back in the day, was a groundbreaking rhythm guitarist.
0: Mm. Okay, is there a particular concert that you want to be in?
1: Well, actually, the one they did in June 1965, which you can readily watch on YouTube, is one of their Paris concerts. It was 35 minutes and it was insane. Wow. The audience there was insane. They weren't screaming, but they were all, you know, clapping and singing along and cheering and stuff like that, yeah. And John Lennon actually had a ball in that concert too.
0: Yeah, and is there a particular song that you think would be the moment that you would most like to be in this fantasy?
1: Well, In My Life. That is a beautiful song. Yeah. He didn't play the keyboards on that song. George Martin did, but it's a beautiful song.
0: Yeah, but you're on the guitar, you said.
1: Sorry? Oh, on rhythm guitar.
0: Rhythm guitar, yeah.
1: Oh, that's it. How about the B-side of Paperback Writer, Rain?
0: Paul, thank you. There you go. Paul's going to be in the Beatles. He knows exactly which gig that is too. Deb on the Gold Coast said she would like to be in the Corrs.

That's the cause. That's the band that Deb on the Gold Coast could be in if, you know, we could make all of these fantasies come true. Now, one of my texters says, if I had one wish, it would be to share the stage with Jimi Hendrix at Woodstock as the sun rose and the final notes echoed across a generation that still believed music could change the world. Oh, that's sensational.

0: Susan says, I'm 80. I would love to be in the Riot Women. I don't think I'm even familiar with the Riot Women, but they sound like they rock. Tony in Canberra.
1: Hello.
0: Hello. Now, you're sharing one of your wishes with Andrew Romano.
1: From the correspondent from the USA.
0: Although that was Drake. Is that's different to Nick Drake.
1: Nick Drake, I've got lots of his albums, and my favourite is Brighter Later, which is a very diverse, beautifully composed and produced album from about 1973 or 72, and it's just gorgeous. That's all I'll say. And can I preface that just before I speak about music? The ABC I love because it's so important for our country, and all those idiots who want to shut it down or defund it or whatever, from Hanson to that Gina Reinhart.
0: Hey, Tony, let's keep it apolitical, okay? Let's just stick with the music at
1: Can
0: the
1: we
0: moment.
1: Move on?
0: Well, yeah. So anyway, so what are you going? Are you going to be Nick Drake, or are you just going to play in his band?
1: Play in his band. You know,
0: what are you going to play?
1: Oh, whatever. I can play keyboards. I can sing. I can play.
0: But this is the fantasy. Which what do you want to do, Tony? This is your moment. You're in his band.
1: Okay. Now, we'll speak to Nick and collaborate on lyrics.
0: Oh, you're going to, excellent. You're going to join Nick Drake doing some songwriting.
1: Yeah.
0: Awesome.
1: My much hope for is I'll be in a band with other friends because I've got so many recordings and just share them with those guys who I love.
0: Yeah. Oh, that sounds very nice, Tony. Thank you very much. We have, actually, I know I just said earlier to Andrew that I'd be in Nirvana, but what am I saying? I'd be in Cold Chisel. That is totally what I would do. And I would just, basically, I'd just like to be Jimmy Barnes. All right, Brody, what band do you want to be in?
2: Alan Jackson. He's an American country singer.
0: Yeah, and so what are you going to be in his backing band, or are you going to be him in this fantasy?
2: I'd like to be with one of the guitar players. I think I'd like to be in the band just so I can enjoy the concert as well.
0: Now, Brody, your line's not terribly good, so I won't keep you too long. But you're going to be in the band for Alan Jackson, the American country singer. That sounds like lots of fun. Troy, which band are you going to join in this fantasy?
3: Oh, good evening, Suzanne. Well, it'd be. The gestation of this fantasy would be at the Cow Palace in San Francisco in 1978 as part of the Live Rust concert with Neil Young and Crazy Horse. And I don't know if you're aware of this great sort of cinematic crossover with rock and roll, where he created these huge amplifiers, and the whole concept was that he started with an acoustic set and he was this little boy, and then he says, when I get big, I'm going to get an electric guitar. And then the whole set just transforms and these huge Fender amps are wheeled out. And it's all done by road eyes. And there are these druids that are dressed with these glowing red eyes. So during Cinnamon Girl, two of the road eyes come out and actually dance while the band's playing. And so I can't dance, but I'd come out and do my very best. But then I would then get in the time Doctor Who's TARDIS and go to Berlin 1982 for the Trans Tour, where he went electronic with the vocoder. And during Hey Hey My My, Joe Lala, the conga player, is actually shadow boxing during Hey Hey My My into the black. So I'd replace Joe on congas and I'd be doing that shadow boxing. And then I would then come to 1989 when Neil came to Brisbane and I saw him at the Entertainment Centre, and it was with the Lost Dogs. It was this trio. He did this little acoustic set, and I'll never forget, at the end of that acoustic set, somebody yelled out Heart of Gold, and he said, well, where have you been in the car park? I played that 5 minutes

0: And then the roadies came out and built this very industrial. So they had fizz and hard hats, and he came out with the Lost Dogs. And just, I remember turning around and seeing a majority of the crowd just leaving because it was so loud and abrasive and distorted. He did this EP and he released in New Zealand and Australia called El Dorado. And it was this, after he'd gone through this very fractious period with Geffen Records where they sued him for making unrepresentational material, I think this is just how he exploded back. And I'd love to be on stage in 89 playing a backup guitar during the El Dorado set because...
1: Troy, you've really thought this out, haven't you?
0: I have. I have. You've just... my imagination's running wild, Susan, because I'm just such a huge Neil fan. And at 18 years of age, he's still out playing rock and roll with the Chrome Hearts. And so even get me on stage with the Chrome Hearts now when Neil's 80. And I just hopefully one day, I haven't given up. Neil's a very healthy man, so I'm hoping he's here for many years to come, that somehow I'll cross
1: paths. You never know. You might get this moment. Troy, thank you. Kate in Stoneland says, if I could be in a band, it would definitely be the B-52s and I'd sing along to Rock Lobster or the Love Shack. I reckon I could rock the Beehive hair, says Kate.

0: All right, that's for Kate, who's going to rock the beehive in the Love Shack and be one of the singers. Now, Susie, which band are you going to be in?
1: Oh, hello.
0: Hello.
1: I'm very pedestrian after that last gentleman. I'd love to be Lisa Edwards in the backing group for John Farnham, just to be up the back, do wop in a sexy black dress and just to watch him perform, particularly when he had his long hair and he used to wear that coat.
0: Oh, my goodness. But I caught, I don't know if it was on the ABC, because I was looking at the TVs in the office earlier and John Farnham with a mullet was on the telly earlier tonight. But is
1: That's
0: there a
1: bit? Yeah. That's him with the long hair down the back, and he wore a coat. And it was fantastic. And the girls up the back, they were perfect timing and they looked fantastic. And just to sit there and watch him perform and go doo-wop every now and then, it'd be fantastic.
0: Now, Susie, is there a song that for you would be, you know, the pinnacle of the experience?
1: Well, I reckon Help, when he sings Help. I know it's a bit boring, but I love that.
0: Oh, no, there's Help. So much emotion in it.
1: Yeah.
0: Isn't there? Oh, that and would be that would be a special moment. Yeah. Awesome, Susie. I love
1: Thank
0: it.
1: You.
0: Thank you. I'm taking your calls and your texts. Just, you know, it's a fantasy world. You've got all the talent you could desire. What band are you going to be in? What moment? Is there a particular gig? Now, more than one texter has said Queen. Gregan Wonthaggi wants to be part of Queen at Wembley Stadium. And then somebody else, where was it, said they wanted to be Queen. Hang on, let me find it. Jumping all over the place. Queen at Wembley. Oh, yes, here we go. Christine wants to be on stage playing with Queen at Live Aid.

0: don't know what's happened to Ian. Maybe Fry, you can just check if Ian is in fact there, and we can try and get him back. Dean in Townsville.
1: Hello.
0: Hi, Dean. Which band are you going to be in?
1: I'd love to be in John Butler Trio.
0: Okay. Well, what are you going to play?
1: Better Man.
0: Oh no, I mean, which instrument are you going to play?
1: The bass, for sure.
0: Okay. You're going to get on stage, you're going to play the bass. What for you is going to be the thrill in this moment?
1: The thrill in the moment? I can't really tell. No. I'm not really sure.
0: No, but if you were going to be in a band, that would be your band.
1: No, I can't really tell. Sorry.
0: No, that's all right, Dean. You've cast your vote. You're going to be in the John Butler Trio. Marge in Ballarat would like to have been in Slade.

Now, Ray the Truckee wants to play the keyboard for Karen Carpenter. That would be pretty special. Rob, I'd love to be in the drum seat for the Rolling Stones. What a thrill, if just for one night. Ian in Perth, hello. Hello, Ian.

0: Can you hear Marge from Ballarat playing up the back somewhere? Ant from Mitcham says, I don't need to play anything, but I'd be happy to drive the big red car for the Wiggles. Oh, dear. Angie wants to be in Bruce Springsteen and the E Street Band. Mark, if I could be in a band, Richie Blackmore, lead guitar in Deep Purple, playing Smoke on the Water, or George Harrison, lead guitar in Revolution, or Paul McCartney, bass guitar at a concert with Springsteen, singing Twist and Shout. And the list goes on of the gigs that Mark would like to be part of. Jonathan says, I would join Imagine Dragons, but my mother Denise would definitely join ABBA. Oh, I would love to be in ABBA too. Absolutely love it. Darren, which band do you want to be in?
1: Tom Petty and the Heartbreakers.
0: Okay, what are you going to play?
1: Drums.
0: Yeah, it's great. And is there a particular track that you would really, really look forward to playing?
1: Oh, Won't Back Down is a good song.
0: Yeah, Won't Back Down. And is there a particular gig that you have in mind? Or just any old gig?
1: No, just anything with Tom Petty, and even the same style. You know, that's my type of drumming is, and the Traveling Wilburys, that type of the drumming, not the heavy metal stuff.
0: Yeah. So you're already a drummer, are you?
1: Yeah.
0: Oh, okay. So have you got your own band?
1: No, not anymore.
0: Oh, okay.
1: I've still got my kit, but I don't, you can't, hard to get musos to jam with in a country town nowadays.
0: Oh, is it? Oh. So how long since you've been able to play or play out somewhere and do a show?
1: 30 years ago.
0: Yeah. Right. Well, Darren, it's nice for us all to dream, isn't it? Well, that's what this is all about. Just wondering what you would do if you had any opportunity. Look, if I get a moment, I'll give Tom Petty a burl. Karen in Manham. Hey, Karen.
2: Hi, how are you?
0: What band are you going to be in?
2: I'd like to be a guitarist in Max McNown. He's a country singer from the States.
0: Okay.
2: I've got 4 of his CDs and I play it all day, every day. He's just fantastic.
0: Okay. Now, do you actually play the guitar?
2: No.
0: Okay. So pure fantasy. Do you get to wear some cool country outfit in this fantasy?
2: Yes. And I'd get to meet him as well.
0: One would hope so if you were playing in his band. What are you going to wear?
2: Oh, some jeans and boots and a cowboy hat. Yeah.
0: Yeah. All right. This sounds like fun, Karen.
2: Yeah. He's gorgeous. He's such a treasure.
0: Thanks for calling in. Paul wants to play second lead with the Eagles, playing Hotel California, especially at their Melbourne concert. Amanda wants to be in Tina Turner's band, playing saxophone, especially to Private Dancer. Shane says, I was in the audience at the Rooty Hill RSL in 2001 with Jimmy Barnes and Ian Moss rocking out to Back in Bow River. I'd like to have been on stage with them, but I was essentially anyway, because Shane says he was rocking out so hard. Harry wants to play lead guitar in Skyhook so I could replace Red Simons and give him a scorecard of 2.5. Harry, thank you. Okay. I think let's give Tom Petty and the Heartbreakers a burl, and then we'll see what band Ashwin would like to be in.

0: what I want.
1: All right, I'm just going to see if I can squeeze David from Port Douglas into this conversation. Hey, David.
2: Hi, how are you?
1: Now, I think this isn't so much what you would like to do, but what you once did.
2: Yes, I did, 60 years ago.
1: What did you do?
2: I sang on stage with the Deltones.
1: Oh, the Deltones. Do you know what, David? My second, yeah. I have a cousin in the Deltones.
2: Do you really?
1: I do, yeah. My dad's cousin, Woody. I think he's a...
2: Oh, yes.
1: Yeah.
2: Well, Pee Wee Wilson, he was Mr. Bassman.
1: Well, so how did you get on stage with them? Or were you a singer with them?
2: It was at a dance, and there was a competition. I sang Buddy Holly's "It Doesn't Matter Anymore," and the other competitor, he was a lot smarter than me. He sang a song called "Clap Your Hands," so he had the whole audience going clapping their hands.
1: Was it a great moment?
2: It was fantastic.
1: Well, David, I'm so glad you got to have that moment on stage. Lovely to hear from you. Okay, Ashwin.
3: Hi, Suzanne.
1: Which band? So this is fantasy. You don't need any particular talent. Just what's your moment? What's your band?
3: I'm in the Village People.
1: Oh.
3: And because the Village People is all military man, fireman, cowboy, all those good, solid blue-collar jobs. Yeah. I'd want to be an accountant. Just a really good white collar position, because no one appreciates the sex appeal of tax minimization. And if I could bring tax minimization to the masses, I think, yeah, that's my role.
1: Okay. So is there a particular song you want to bring this cool accountant character to?
3: Oh, maybe YMCA, but the A is for accounting. I think that's how I'd probably do it.
1: Oh, dear. Well, I'm not sure that any of these fantasies we've talked about tonight have any chance in hell of coming true, but, hey, it's nice to dream, isn't it?
3: Can only dream, yeah. No. As we roll towards overnight, Suzanne, so we've got, I guess, a quirky 3 o'clock, 3 o'clock Eastern time, history of the handshake. So the first hour is the quiz. The second hour is the history of the handshake. So where does it come from? It's the Babylonians before then. Who started it? Why do we do it? Are there any key moments in handshake history?
1: Are there?
3: Well, remember Mark Latham and John Howard's strong handshake?
1: Yeah. Yes. So you wouldn't tease us and say, are there any great moments, and then say there are no great moments?
3: No, there are definitely some great moments. So we'll see what else is out there. Betty Boop is back in Hollywood from the 30s, back again. We'll find out how Betty's making her comeback. We also have Fanny Lumsden on, so an Australian singer-songwriter who does a lot of country halls, small town venues, the intimacy of country Australia. So she's got, a favourite pie, a favourite sunset from some of the quirky parts of the country. So we'll check in with her.
1: All right. Sounds like fun. All right. Take your accounting dreams and off you go, Ash.
3: I will. Thank you, Suzanne.
1: Overnight. Now, who's this? Someone wants to play the drums with you two and Bono singing Beautiful Day at Wembley Stadium. And Rena wants to be bass in the Saints. Thank you so much for sharing all your musical onstage fantasies with me tonight. Thank you to the lovely Freya who has been here on the phones. Let's do this all again tomorrow night. We've got CJ talking about movies about Hollywood, and we've got a Beach Boys special for you in our music hour tomorrow night.
4: ABC News with Andrew Kaloupas. US President Donald Trump says he's meeting his advisers as he looks to make a final determination on moving forward with a deal to extend the Iran ceasefire. Mr. Trump confirmed the high-level talks in the White House Situation Room a day after Vice President J.D. Vance said US and Iranian negotiators had reached a tentative agreement despite sticking points remaining. The deal would reportedly extend the fragile ceasefire by 60 days to allow new talks on Iran's disputed nuclear program. Romania's president says Russia is fully responsible for a drone strike that's injured two people in eastern Romania. The Russian drone struck a block of flats in the Romanian city of Galați

0: He lies with Russia, a country that's been waging a war of aggression against Ukraine for over 4 years. In light of this, the Consul General of the Russian Federation in Constanza has been declared persona non grata, and the Consular General of the Russian Federation in Constanza will close.
1: Gambling ads during live sport coverage after 8:30 at night would still be allowed during breaks or unscheduled delays under draft gambling reform legislation. Here's political reporter Sarah Tomevska.
2: The government's released its draft bill for consultation. It seeks to ban gambling ads during live sports coverage between 6 a.m. and 8:30 at night, and to limit gambling ads to 3 per hour during regular broadcasting. There's also a partial ban on gambling ads after 8:30 p.m., with carve-outs for any scheduled or unscheduled breaks, including halftime or weather delays. Labor says its changes will minimise gambling harms, while Independent Senator David Pocock says the reforms are smoke and mirrors and children will still be exposed to gambling advertising.
1: Former Prime Minister Tony Abbott has declared the Liberals are under new management as he takes the reins as the party's federal president. Mr. Abbott served as Prime Minister from 2013 until 2015 and lost his seat in Parliament at the 2019 election. Mr. Abbott has told the Liberal Federal Council it's his duty to serve the party, which he says is experiencing an existential crisis.
3: Our job is to lead a people's revolt to be rid of the worst government in living memory. I promise you, we are under new management. We are hungry to win for our country's sake.
1: A woman's been charged with making multiple bomb threats to public places across two states. The 23-year-old was arrested at a home in Mwillimbah in northern New South Wales on Friday. Police allege she sent hoax bomb threats to more than a dozen schools as well as two airports in Queensland and New South Wales between March last year and May this year. The woman has since been charged with 14 counts of making hoax threats and has been refused bail to appear in court on Saturday. Rescue divers in Laos have safely evacuated the first of five local men who were trapped in a cave for more than a week due to floodwaters. Video shows the man walking unsteadily amid a crowd for a medical check with the assistance of two other men. Although the five villagers were found by divers earlier this week, rescue workers are still trying to get them out while also looking for two others who are still missing. The former head of a Chinese temple known as the birthplace of Kung Fu has been sentenced to 24 years in jail after being convicted of crimes including embezzlement. Here's Stephen McDonald from the BBC.
4: When Xiongxin became abbot of the Shaolin Temple in 1999, he transformed it into a vast money-making enterprise and earned the nickname the CEO Monk. But last July, he was detained following allegations he gave and received bribes, amassing considerable wealth and fathering children out of wedlock. He has many critics in China who said he debased a religious and cultural icon.
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6: Good morning. We are about to dive into the quiz. You know it if you're a regular at this time. We give you the chance to win an ABC Radio Overnight's fridge magnet. It's on the line. All you have to do is call 1300 800 222. 1300 800 222. Join in. I've got some questions for you ready to go, and we'll see if you can win. If you're just joining for the first time, it's 1 point for every correct answer. Come on, you turn down a little bit. Taking over my introduction. 1 point for every correct answer, up to 2 points per person, and we draw the winner randomly at the end. So everyone gets a chance to win, and it's also a game of skill because you have to get the questions right to get your points. So that's the balance. 1300 800 222 is the number to join in. For the rest of the program, this is the journey we'll go on. We have different ways to greet each other around the world, don't we? I know in some Arabic parts of the world, they'll touch their head.

Hafiz, Khuda Hafiz, God be with you. In India, namaste. In New Zealand, sometimes you just nod your head up, don't you? Hey, bro. And for most of us, though, it's the handshake. It's extending your hand, clasping someone else's hand and saying hello. So what's the history of this universal gesture? Who started the handshake? How have we got to this point? Are there some handshake rules that we should know about? It's a light, quirky topic, but if you stick around for that in the second hour, you will wake up tomorrow with a deeper knowledge of this thing that we do every day. So the history of the handshake coming up in the second hour. In the third hour, I have an open line section. So if there's something that's on your mind, you can join that conversation. And then we'll check in with musician Fanny Lumsden, who does a lot of country pop music, but also spends so much time in small town halls around the country. So she has a real insight into the bush and into who has the best pie, who has the best sunset as well. So you'll find out more about her career. We'll play a couple of her songs as well. So that's coming up in the third hour. Plenty more as well, but we always start with a quiz. The lines are full, so I apologize if you are trying to call now. Just give it a few minutes as we progress in the quiz. But the number to call is 1300 800 222 as we go. We'll get to that after this. Joe Cocker here on ABC Radio Overnights.

0: That is Joe Cocker. Feeling all right. I'm feeling all right. But let me let you know what you will be feeling temperature-wise on your skin today. It will be 23 degrees in Brisbane and sunny. Sydney, 21 and clouds clearing. Melbourne, 18 degrees. Showers increasing. Canberra, 15 and partly cloudy. Hobart, 17, possible shower. Darwin, 30 and sunny. Adelaide, 17 and showers. Perth, 21 degrees, showers increasing and windy as well. If you're waiting on the phone, put it on speaker. Make sure this is a radio show for you as well on the phone. But just when I get to you, put it off speaker so we can hear you as clearly as possible. We're about to play the quiz. Just wait a moment if you haven't called in yet. The lines are currently busy. But at that time, the number to call will be 1300 800 222. Just a moment ago, I was talking to Suzanne about how I'd like to be an accountant in the village people. I wouldn't even need to be on stage. Just balancing their books would be fine. And Wendy has written, the perfect song for you, Ashwin, is a Kink song, Lazy Sunday Afternoon. The first line starts, the tax man's taken all my dough and left me in this state of woe, lazing on this Sunday afternoon, I see. Great song, Wendy. Thank you for sending that one in. It's quiz time. Justin has called in first from Frankston in Victoria. Hello, Justin.
1: Hello, Carsten.
0: Oh, wait, which voice is this today?
1: That was Dane Edna Everidge.
0: Oh, gosh. You've been working on a new one. I thought you were in the Warner Brothers world, but you left the cartoon characters behind.
1: Yeah, they're getting a bit too sick, so I thought, you know, I better do Dane Edna Everidge.
0: Yeah, come to the human world. Now, Justin, do you do handshakes or other kinds of greeting, fist bumps?
1: Fist pumps, anything.
0: Yeah, good.
1: Now, you're talking about New Zealand, like when they nod their head.
0: Especially in New Zealand, South Auckland, there's a couple of head nod cultures around the world, yeah.
1: Yes, yes. So they also say kia ora.
0: Kia ora, hello, yes.
1: Yes.
0: They do, it's a good greeting, yeah, very simple. But the head nod, you don't have to touch hands, you can just do it as
1: or
0: you walk
1: past.
0: Or
1: when they also meet traditional owners of their land, they actually, you know, touch foreheads as well.
0: That's right, and noses as well, right? The nose rub, yeah.
1: Yes, Hongi? I should know that. I was in New Zealand for 13 years.
0: Hongi, yes. Oh, yeah, that's right, yeah, you have a Kiwi connection as well. Well, Justin, yes. Let's get you on the board if we can with a question. Would you like I guess it's a musical drama question or a food question?
1: Oh, let's go food. I just had a box of water crackers.
0: Okay. Oh, that sounds... Did you have anything on top or was it just straight cracker?
1: Just straight crackers.
0: Oh, that's wild. Okay, I couldn't do that, but you're a brave man. Here we go, Justin. Which berry is regarded as a hybrid of the North American blackberry and the European raspberry?
1: Ooh, I've got two in mind. I've got strawberry and blueberry. So I'm going to go strawberry.
0: It's not strawberry, Justin. It's an even more niche berry than those two. But let's chat another night.
1: Should have gone the other one.
0: All right, Justin, I'll chat to you another night.
1: All right, thanks, man. And this is goodbye from Donald.
0: Bye, Donald. Thank you, Justin. Donald calling in from Frankston in Victoria, April. Is in the northern beaches of Sydney. Hello, April.
2: Hello, Ashwin.
0: April, this is a berry question, but this is a niche berry, and I've known this berry. I've only tasted it once or twice in my life. Are you familiar with what I'm talking about here with this question?
2: Maybe. I like berries, but I'm not sure on the niche ones. I tend to eat the sort of normal ones.
0: Mainstream berries. Well, there's a North American blackberry, a European raspberry. When you mix them together, you get a new kind of berry. What is it?
2: Oh, is it a boysenberry?
0: It's not the boysenberry either. That is a bit niche as well. Yeah.
2: Mm.
0: Unfortunately, not tonight, April.
2: Not tonight.
0: Stella has it, but we'll chat another night.
2: I'll try and call you. I'll call you next week. I'll be in Perth.
0: Oh, great. Okay. I'll chat to you from the west.
2: A bit earlier.
0: Yeah.
2: Thanks.
0: Thanks,
2: Ashwin. April. Okay, have a good night. Bye.
0: Good night. Ashwin, have you never heard of the Māori hongi, Hawaiian honi, an Inuit practice of rubbing noses instead of shaking hands? No, that was what I was talking to Justin about. The pronunciation, I was thinking hungi and hongi in my head. I didn't want to confuse them verbally, but hongi is correct for the rubbing of noses. Chipper has Yeah, so the certain hands that you shake hands with in the southeast, the right hand, for instance, cultural practices around the handshake. Not many people do a left-hand handshake, even in Australia. It's considered a bit rude or unusual, but sometimes if you've got accounting textbook in your right hand and there's nowhere to put them, you have to go left, don't you? It's just one of the conditions. Okay, Caveman has made a good guess. You are not correct, but Stella, you are right about this mystery berry that we're trying to identify. Trevor has called in from Croydon Park. Hello, Trevor.
3: Hi, Ashwin. Our friend Justin ignored my challenge to do the Gettysburg Address in Donald Duck.
0: Yeah.
3: But I have another one, a little slightly lesser.
0: Yeah.
3: One more one. Gough Whitlam's dismissal speech.
0: Oh, no one shall save the Governor-General.
3: Yes.
0: Okay, Justin, if you're listening, maybe that's an option. Because some of the words are quite hard to get out as Donald Duck, aren't they? It's Donald Duck's more of an emotion than a coherent sentences.
3: Yeah.
0: Well, okay, we'll see if Justin's listening. Now, you, Trevor, you have the option to pass because this has been answered incorrectly twice. So would you like to pass and leave it for others?
3: No. Okay. I'll have a go at it.
0: Okay, so the question is, which berry is a hybrid of the North American blackberry and the European raspberry?
3: Because I believe the Bright Spark have had the idea to combine those two with a Mr. Logan, and hence the Logan berry.
0: The Logan berry. I've only tasted it once. It's quite nice. Have you tried it?
3: Not to my knowledge.
0: No, you don't really see it at the supermarket, but it is the Logan berry. So that is one point for you, Trevor. Your second question. Leatherneck and jarhead are slang terms for members of which service?
3: The U.S. military.
0: Couple of
3: this
0: American...
3: Army.
0: Yes, very much. Couple of American questions to kick off with. Trevor, you're on the board with 2 points, so thank you.
3: Exactly.
0: Mick had said the goji berry. No, it's not interesting. Now, I wonder if that's a pure... That feels like a pure mountain berry, doesn't it, Mick? Just straight out of the Himalayas or South America, where it originates from, and into health food shops around the world. Tony said, is it the bilberry? Interesting. Zen said the Logan berry as well. Caveman had put gooseberry as well. That's a delicious berry as well, but it feels a bit purer than the Logan berry. Peter has rung in from Sydney. Hello, Peter.
4: Yeah, you hit my sweet spot with the Loganberry. I wish I had answered that one.
0: Oh, have you tried them?
4: Oh, copious quantities. When I was a child, the local, for anybody listening in the western suburbs, well, the north of Sydney, the local bakery, cake shop in Beecroft used to make Loganberry pie.
0: Yum. Bit of cream on top.
4: In the middle with it, you could say you could tell what was in it, you know, so they could look, oh, it's a raspberry, that's a Loganberry. And my mum used to buy them, and I used to love them.
0: So have they disappeared from the shelves, or do you have to go to a market now to get them?
4: Oh, look, I haven't had one for ages, but they're just the perfect balance of tanginess and sweetness.
0: I think that's what my memory was as well, because sometimes your first raspberry is a bit of a challenge, but...
4: Yeah, the blackberry is too sharp to bite on sometimes.
0: Mm. We're to bring back the Loganberry, I think.
4: Yes.
0: The mulberry has suffered a similar fate. You never see it, but I think it's so subject to diseases as a tree, so it doesn't survive. So maybe the Loganberry is just hard to grow.
4: I have heard many years ago, one of my mother's cousins used to grow macadamia nuts up in around Lismore when they first started becoming marketable or marketed, market gardens. And that's in the 70s. And we talked about to a horticulturist about mulberry trees. And mulberries are great. If you have a tree in your yard, you'll not only get your clothes stained every time you walk near it, but you pick them off the tree, or when they just fall on the ground, they're fantastic. But they last about half an hour.
0: Yeah, they're too sensitive. The birds love them, and they just get mould.
4: That's right. So they're not worthwhile commercially cropping.
0: No.
4: Because they don't transport, they don't last.
0: No, so not
4: you
0: enough.
4: You can freeze them, I suppose, but you'd have to catch them just at that moment.
0: It's not the same. So that's why we have a dearth of mulberry and loganberries in our lives. Peter, look, I'll give you a choice for your first question. Would you like...
4: My second question. Oh, no, my first question. You're right. Sorry.
0: Your first question. Would you like history,

0: or music?
1: Oh, hang on. Correct me. He did answer two. That's right. That's why you. That's right. Yes, right.
0: Yeah. Yeah.
1: It's getting late. I'm losing it. Go on.
0: Okay. History or music for you?
1: Music could be good.
0: Music question. Blur, Oasis, Pulp, and Swede were considered the big four bands of which genre of music?
1: Wow. Well, I would have said Britpop.
0: It is. Britpop is correct.
1: What I was struggling with was categorizing Pulp in exactly the same category.
0: It's a stretch. Blur and Oasis definitely belong there.
1: Yeah, yeah. But Pulp is a bit more, you know, seriously grungy.
0: Okay. No, good nuance. But your second question then is,
1: yes.
0: Caries, so C-A-R-I-E-S, caries is a disease affecting which part of the body?
1: It's the enamel of the tooth in your mouth.
0: Tooth decay, isn't it, caries?
1: Commonly called cavities.
0: Cavities, yes. Commonly? Oh, yeah. Who uses caries? Just our dentists.
1: Yeah.
0: All right.
1: And before you go, I have a song. Well, I don't need it to qualify tonight.
0: No.
1: I think it was Stuart. You were talking about songs appropriate for the hour. Well, anyway.
0: Yeah.
1: I just suddenly struck me a couple of lines from a Supertramp song are exactly right for this time of night.
0: Can you give us a couple of lines then?
1: I can. I'll give them to you right now.
0: Okay.
1: Everybody will know what the song is.
0: Go.
1: At night when all the world's asleep, the questions run so deep for such a simple man.
0: Love that song. It takes me somewhere. I don't think I've played that on the radio in a long time, so that brought it back. That's another point for you, Peter.
1: It's just about the quiz, really, isn't it?
0: It is. That's what this hour is about. So nice to chat to you, Peter.
1: No worries. Thanks.
0: Thank you. 1300 800 222 is the number to call. We've got one line free. If you can take that one, it's now filled. Okay. We're talking about most people are right-handed. So the right-hand shake is saying, greetings. I am not armed. That's true, isn't it, bobsled? It was a sign of trust to shake someone's hand. Well, you'd have to be able to fight left-handed. Interesting. Okay. Zen says, we've all got the Berry thing wrong. It was Chuck Berry. Of course, the Chuck Berry. Who knows? This quiz is wild. Ash from the Spice Girls were also a huge Britpop group. Interesting. Spice Girls and Blur in one category. You don't see that often. Who would be more offended by that? Ray has called in. 1 second, I've dropped my trivia. I'm back. Ray has called in from Yeranga. Hello, Ray.
2: Hello, Ashton.
0: Ray, would you like a geography question or I guess this is a language question, or language symbol question.
2: I'll just try geography, thanks.
0: Okay. Ankara is the capital of which country?
2: Ankara is Turkey.
0: It is Turkey, yeah, that's right.
2: Oh, yeah.
0: Not Istanbul, which sometimes you might think.
2: Not Anchorage.
0: No, not Anchorage either. Okay, you're on the board with one
2: point. It's not the capital of. It's not the capital anyway. Of Alaska.
0: Yes.
2: It's not the capital.
0: Oh, what's the capital of Alaska then?
2: Juneau.
0: Oh, the capital's hardly ever the most famous and large city, is it? It's often like us with Canberra. People might think Sydney is the capital of Australia, but no. Okay.
2: I was watching Dame Edna today interviewing Richard Gere on Parkinson.
0: Yeah.
2: He's hilarious. He was hilarious. Well, she was hilarious.
0: She's sharp as a tack, isn't she?
2: And I've got another song for you. Just okay. Quickly. CIA. Not CIA. FBI. They spent 2 years investigating Louis Louis, you know.
0: Louis. Yeah, that's so. What was their problem with that
2: Kingsmen?
0: Song? Yeah.
2: It was just the lyrics. They reckon it was pornographic.
0: So this is in the 60s. Were they part of some moral policing as well, the CIA and the FBI?
2: Yeah, well, it went on. Yeah, it went on. State governors banning it and people reporting it and, you know.
0: Social control. Oh, they would have a nightmare with today's music. The CIA, they must be having palpitations at some of the lyrics that are coming out.
2: Yeah.
0: All right, Ray, let's get you on the board.
2: Anyway,
0: so you've got one with

0: Okay. Second question for you. I'll spell it out. C-A-D-U-C-E-U-S. Caduceus. Caduceus, the traditional symbol of Hermes that features two snakes winding around a staff, is a symbol of what profession?
1: Medical.
0: It is. Medicine is correct. Ray, that's two on the board for you.
1: Okay.
0: Thank you for calling in.
1: All right, good. Thanks, Station.
0: Wendy says, my mum and dad had a fruit and veg garden. I grew up eating Loganberry jam and Loganberry pie. They are delicious. A bit tart and sweet at the same time, yes. I think we all miss the Loganberry, don't we? It's just, I don't know how to bring it back, though. I can't bring back the Loganberry, the mulberry. It's just the strawberry, raspberry, blueberry lifestyle for most of us when you go to the supermarket. But there's a whole world of berries out there. Let's just all remember that. Let's pay tribute to the other berries that we don't get to experience. Trevor is in Surfer's Paradise. Hello, Trev.
2: Oh, how are you, Ashwin?
0: I'm good. You would have grown up with the Loganberry as well, wouldn't you?
2: Well, I live near the Logan River.
0: Home of the Loganberry.
2: No, I grew up in the Shire where we used to go and collect blackberries.
0: Oh, that's
2: and
0: funny.
2: I'd give them to my mother and she'd do all the blackberry jam for a start, but she did things with cream and made blackberry ice cream. Blackberries are a very underrated commodity, which is everywhere. It's a weed, and they're hard to collect because blackberry vines have thorns on them.
0: You've got to really fight. You've got to fight for that jam, don't you? Unlike the strawberry, the blackberry, you really have to earn your jam.
2: Strawberries are just there, but they're not overly prolific. You come across a big blackberry bush, yeah, you can get a bucket load.
0: Oh, yeah. I think, yeah, they're a good bit. It's been a while since my last blackberry. Are they too tart?
2: Well, depends what you do with them. Yeah, sure. If you're making jam or a pie or something, you put sugar and honey in. You know, Mum used to put peaches in a tin, yeah, peaches. And for some reason, blackberry and peaches in a pie just went really, really well.
0: Oh, that's decadent. That's lovely. There was also a phase in the 70s, Trev, wasn't there, where we were doing steak and blackberry sauce or steak and blueberry sauce. I don't know what happened to that phase.
2: I don't know. Teriyaki sauce is a bit blackberry type of stuff. And in the 70s, people go, oh, I had this teriyaki steak. I don't know what was in it. Now it's, well, teriyaki sauce, of course.
0: Yeah, of course. Yeah, there's too many other sauce options now, teriyaki and miso and butter chicken. It's hard for the humble blackberry to keep up in the sauce world. Trevor,
2: Not in my world. I keep blackberry jam in my cupboard and have it with ice cream.
0: Oh, yum. Good. I'm getting hungry, but it's 4 hours till breakfast. I'll keep going with you, Trev. Would you like a body question or it's a word question to do with animals?
2: When you say body question, is this anatomy?
0: Yeah,
2: or
0: anatomy.
2: All right, let's try that. I have a body.
0: Okay. Cirrhosis and hepatitis affect which organ of the body?
2: What are you, a cop?
0: I'm not suggesting anything by asking you this question.
2: I think you are.
0: It was just next on the page. This is a complete coincidence.
2: Yeah, sure. It's the liver. And last time I had one of those x-ray things, the doctor goes, oh, everything's fine, but your liver's a bit funky.
0: Yeah. I'm going to be careful. No alcohol questions for you next time.
2: Oh, you got to avoid a lot of things apart from that.
0: Yeah, it's true. Well, Trev, you're already underway. 1 point for this question, which you had some personal knowledge of as well. So.
2: No, just clinical.
0: Clinical experience. Here's your language question, though. Cynology. So this is C-Y-N-ology is the study of which animal?
2: Cynology.
0: Cynology, synology.
2: Well, if you don't know how to say it, how am I supposed to answer it?
0: That's why I spell it out. So I'll give you two options. C-Y-N-O-L-O-G-Y.
2: Look, I just don't know, but I'll go reptiles.
0: What made you say reptile?
2: Oh, I don't know. Just they're a big, probably because it was a guess. And okay, if I'm right, you know, wow.
0: No, you've got personal experience of the liver, but you don't have personal experience of this one, unfortunately, Trev. It's not correct. It's not.
2: Oh, damn, you led me up the garden path. I thought I'd fluked it.
0: I led you towards the Loganberries, but not tonight, Trev.
2: Good night, Ashwin.
0: Good night. Ashwin, among the other lost fruits are quinces. Oh, definitely. So sweet and fragrant. My nana used to bake quince pie. So yummy, so rare these days. That's John in Coburg. And don't forget the Marion berry, says Rob from France. So many, we're going down Berry Lane, aren't we, during this quiz? There's some really good ones out there. So the supermarkets, they've created a false sense of berry reality that is just the strawberry, raspberry and blueberry. There's more out there, and I just think we need to acknowledge that. Danny has called in from Coffs Harbour. Hello, Danny.
3: G'day, Ashwin. How are you?
0: I'm good. Now, Danny, do you do the handshake or the fist bump? What's your greeting?
3: Yeah, more of a fist pump these days. Like, you know, I don't really, not really into touching hands unless it's like for business purposes. But I'm up at Palmwoods at the moment on the Sunshine Coast. I'm playing a show, the open mic night, or open mic day on the Sunday, this Sunday the 31st at the Palmwoods Hotel.
0: Good. What's your instrument?
3: I'm a guitar player, lead guitar player, rhythm, singing as well. So, yeah, we get to do like 3 or 4 songs or 15, 20 minutes.
0: That's and from memory, Palmwoods has got a beautiful train station. It's quite a picturesque part of the world.
3: Yes. I watched a documentary on YouTube and I was saying like every train would stop at Palmwoods, like all the locomotives and that back in the day.
0: You feel like you're at a cottage, don't you? It's just very old-fashioned.
3: Yeah, it's very heritage listed, even though there's a lot of development that's going on. Like, I guess that's everywhere. But, yeah, it's a very nice town. The hotel, Palmwoods Hotel, has been around for a long time. And I spoke to Stu because he said he used to play bass. He'd done gigs around Brisbane. He might be coming up on the Sunday.
0: Okay. The whole band's getting together. Well, let's...
3: Yeah, but just quickly on the train up here, I was getting the train from Brisbane to the Nambour line, getting off Palmwoods train station, and we had to stop at Caboolture and get a connecting rail bus because apparently a tree fell on the overhead lines and the train couldn't travel any further.
0: Oh, gosh, yeah, there's a bit of trouble on the train lines as well. At the moment, there's some strikes and there's, trees in the way as well. So it's the rail buses has taken over as well. I think I'm half the time it feels like I've been on a rail bus the last time I've tried the train, so... Interesting. Okay, let's get you on the board, Danny. So you are in Palmwoods. I think we should put that on our... If you're a fan of train stations, definitely go and check out the Palmwoods train station. Trev could not answer this question correctly, Dev. It's... Danny, sorry. It's cynology. C-Y-N-ology is the study of which animal? Trev said reptiles. It's not reptiles.
3: It might be... Canine animals, dogs, I'm thinking.
0: It is dogs. Apparently, there's a Greek word to do with C-Y-N, so cyno as well. Interesting. Okay, so it is...
3: And what does that word mean in Greek? Is that like...
0: What's this? Cyno is derived from the Greek meaning dog or hound. So that's... where And ology is the study of something, knowledge of.
3: Yeah, excellent. So that's where they get the word canine from.
0: Must be, yeah. And I'm sure there must be words for werewolves or something, anything dog-related that draws on that sound.
3: Ooh, spooky.
0: Spooky words.
3: Oh, the bats and other creatures, you probably hear them in the background here.
0: So Palmwoods has got a beautiful train station, but scary bats, scary wildlife for some.
3: Yeah, like, you know, near the base of the Mulaney Hintland, you know, the banshee roaming around. Oh, like, you know.
0: It would be perfect for a ghost story, wouldn't it, Palmwoods?
3: Yes. Well, apparently they were saying some of the buildings, like every like town or city was haunted. Like,
0: yeah.
3: Isn't that arcade in the Queen Street Mall haunted?
0: Well, that's what they said. Yeah, I've forgotten the name. Yeah, I know the one you're talking about, in off Queen Street Mall. There was a big story about that's killings back in historical times, maybe the 1800s. The name's popped out of my head. I walk past it every day, but it feels lovely to walk through now. It's just luxury shops and trinkets. So if it is,
3: that's too lovely. Like in good old days, I remember old Edward Street. We had the 7-Eleven, two 7-Elevens, and the old Embassy Hotel where they used to do acoustic gigs there. But now it's all these yuppie bloody fancy.
0: It's Prada. Food. Yeah, it's all the luxury brands. Definitely, yeah, they've been crowded out. Not the charm of Palmwoods. Okay, now you are on the board with 1 point already with Synology. I'll get you your second question, Danny, and that is, the city of Geneva is situated in which country?
3: Geneva, that's ringing a bell. I think it's in the Northern Hemisphere. Let me take you back to my bloody university days.
0: Yeah.
3: Is it Canada?
0: It's not Canada, but you've still got 1 point, Danny, for calling in. Thank you.
3: Thank you. I might see you at the Palmwoods Hotel on the Sunday.
0: Yeah, well, that's where you'll be. Yeah, and that's a lovely part of the world. So thanks for taking us in to the world of Palmwoods. Someone, I'm not sure, did I read this out? Hayden said, this is a very interesting quiz. I love the Loganberry stories and Mulberry stories that you're sharing. But that's it, isn't it? There's no other great berries from our childhoods. There's two, but not enough for the supermarkets. Ray is in Perth. Hello, Ray.
4: Hi, how you going?
0: I'm good, Ray. I'm just thinking this geography question. Danny was right. It is the Northern Hemisphere, the city of Geneva.
4: Switzerland.
0: Switzerland is correct. Okay, for your second question, would you like a history question or a language question that refers to Japan?
4: History, please.
0: Okay. Cape Verde and Guinea-Bissau are former colonies of which European country?
4: Portugal.
0: Portugal is correct. That's two from two. Ray, you're on the board. Thank you. If you'd like to play, 1300-800-222 is the number to call. Wolfman, this is what I was thinking about. It refers to werewolves, and Wolfman says a werewolf is a lycanthrope, so not really the sign sound, the lycan sound. Definitely the canine sound in there somewhere. All right, if you'd like to play, 1300-800-222 is the number. Cameron, who hates musical questions, and we don't have one for you tonight, has joined us from South Perth. Hello, Cameron.
5: Yeah, good morning. How are you?
0: I'm good. How's your day been?
5: Very cold, very cold. Oh,
0: yeah,
5: freezing in Perth.
0: I thought Perth was like Brisbane. You only get 1 month of cold and then you're free. Or is it cold for longer over your way?
5: I don't know. It seems to be particularly cold this winter, but it's cold.
0: Mm. Yeah, rug up. I'm double jumpering. You dressed warm tonight?
5: Even wearing a balaclava to sleep.
0: Oh,
5: to bed with a balaclava to keep my head warm.
0: Oh, you're not going to scare anyone in the house, are you?
5: No. Okay. They all wish they had one.
0: A family that balaclavas together stays together. I love this folk wisdom. Okay, this is a question for you. Okay, I'll give you a choice. Would you like the language question that is to do with Japan or an animal question?
5: Animal, please.
0: Okay. Baby crocodiles and alligators are known as what?
5: Baby alligators and baby crocodiles are known as what?
0: Yeah, what's the name for a baby alligator or a crocodile? Baby crocodile, baby alligator.
5: Oh, dear. I used to live in families with crocodiles everywhere, and I've never come across this word before, so they've got to be... what would you call them? I don't even know what you call a little lizard.
0: We don't think about this word very much, but when you hear it, you will have heard it before.
5: No, I'll have to give it a miss. I haven't got any idea.
0: Okay, all right, we'll pass it on to someone else. But Cameron, we'll speak another night.
5: Thank you.
0: 1300-800-222 is the number. April says, why didn't I get the language question? April, you did get it. What was the Japanese question I gave? I think it was The Tale of Genji. The first novel we ever wrote was a Japanese novel, but not Not tonight for you. Okay. Tara has called in from on the road, really. Who knows where Tara is? Hello, Tara.
6: G'day.

0: Ashton, how are you, mate?
1: I'm good tonight. Would you like this Japanese question? Oh, no, sorry, we have to finish this question. Baby crocodiles and alligators are known as what?
0: I think they're called pups.
1: Oh, no, I think that does apply to some animals beyond dogs, but it's not these ones, unfortunately, Tara.
0: Okay, all right. Yeah, I always thought they were pups.
1: No.
0: I look forward to listening to what they are.
1: Yeah, well, Shannon has it correct in the text line. We'll see if someone wants to have a crack for the next one. Thank you, Tara.
0: All right, thanks, mate. You have a good night.
1: And you as well. It is the overnight's quiz here. We've got 19 minutes to the news. If you'd like to join in, you can call 1300 800 222. As I said, Shannon, you are correct as to what a baby crocodile or alligator is called. Don has called in from Trott Park for the first time. Hello, Don.
2: G'day. It's actually Dan.
1: Oh, sorry about
2: hi,
1: that.
2: Hi, Ashwin.
1: Sorry, Dan. This is my mistake. I was reading Trott and Dan at the same time. Dan, sorry, apologies for that. But thank you for calling.
2: Oh, probably the way I pronounced my name.
1: Oh, no, that's okay. Calling in for the first time. Are you a normal overnight's listener or you're just staying up late?
2: I'm a recent listener and I really enjoy it.
1: Oh, have you got a night job, have you?
2: No, I'm just a bit of a night owl.
1: Oh, good. Yeah, I like that this show is for the truck drivers, the insomniacs, the shift workers, and you've joined us for the first time. Would you like this question about baby crocodiles? Because it's been answered incorrectly twice, you have the option of passing about the name.
2: Oh, I think I'd have a go at it.
1: Okay.
2: I've heard of these on the TV. Are they called yearlings?
1: That's not the word I've got. It's not. It's another word, which Shannon has correct. Let me just double-check a variation of the words just to see if that would be acceptable for this. A yearling is an animal, most commonly a horse, cow, or sheep that is between 1 or 2 years, but not for the animal I'm looking for. There's another word, unfortunately, Dan.
2: Okay.
1: But, thanks for calling in.
2: Thanks.
1: Dan there in Trott Park. What is it? Okay. You have the option of passing on that question if you like. Charlie is in Mount Jort. Hello, Charlie.
3: Hello, mate. Charlie, how are you tonight?
1: I'm good tonight. I think you can pass on this if you want to, though. Baby crocodiles and alligators are known as what? Would you like to pass on that one?
3: Yes, please.
1: Okay, if anyone would like to come back to that, you can. It is not...
3: Ashwin.
1: Yeah?
3: Can I just mention about berries? You haven't mentioned this one.
1: Yeah.
3: And I reckon they're the best if you like... kiwi fruit, kiwi berries.
1: So, wait, not a kiwi fruit, there's a kiwi berry.
3: Yeah.
1: Gosh, okay, that's something I have to...
3: So it's about the size of a large grape, no fur, and they're beautiful.
1: It looks just like a kiwi fruit, doesn't it, but tiny.
3: Yeah, exactly.
1: And the no fur...
3: Around for a long time, but when they are, I'd advise if you like kiwi fruit, grab a little... punnets or whatever they call them.
1: Yeah.
3: But they are excellent.
1: So if you're on a diet, you don't have to eat the whole kiwi fruit. You can just have a kiwi berry.
3: Oh, you could have the whole punnet and have 20 kiwi berries.
1: Oh, and they look beautiful. They just look like a miniature kiwi fruit. So if you're into the berry lifestyle.
3: They're not furry.
1: No, non-furry, but on the inside, very much.
3: Oh, yeah, exactly.
1: Okay, Charlie, I'll give you a couple of options.
3: All right.
1: Would you like a question? That's a word question to do with medical drugs, or a TV question?
3: I'll go TV, please.
1: Okay. Doctor Who is said to have come from which planet?
3: Doctor Who?
1: Doctor Who.
3: Earth, wasn't he?
1: No, he was an intergalactic being.
3: Oh, was he?
1: Hmm.
3: Well, he looked pretty human.
1: That was just a front. He was lying to us. He was like the kiwi berry. You know, he looks one way, but he's actually another. He was from far away. Like Superman, I suppose.
3: No, I never knew where he was from.
1: Yeah, this will be a hard one to guess as well. I hadn't heard this word before. But
3: right.
1: The Doctor Who fans
3: supposed to get easier.
1: Oh, no, I mix easy and hard ones. Otherwise, I get complaints, but I like to mix it. Too, but unfortunately, you ran into the wrong question tonight, Charlie. But
3: I've ran into the wrong question every time I ring.
1: Gosh, well, we'll try and get you on the board next time, hopefully.
3: All right, mate. You have a good night.
1: And you too. Thank you, Charlie. This is 14 minutes to the news, so I think we'll see how we go. I'll let you know if we need a few more people.

0: people to join in. Oh, bobsled. Older alligators or crocodiles are known as belts, shoes or handbags. That's a bit dark for bobsled's puns tonight, isn't it? We noticed that bobsled, as the night goes on, gets darker. Sam has called in from Harvey in WA. Hello, Sam.
1: Good morning. How are you?
0: I'm good, thank you, today.
1: Good.
0: Would you like, well, we have to go the Doctor Who question because it's only been attempted once. Doctor Who is said to have come from which planet?
1: Tossing up between two. Pluto or Earth? No, sorry, Jupiter or Earth or Mars.
0: Jupiter or Mars? No, it's. I think it's a fictional planet further away from those. So unfortunately, it's not those, Sam.
1: All right. Thank you very much.
0: Thank you for calling in as well. 1300 800 222. I think we've got enough callers, though, Stu was saying as well. We've got 5-6 more, and there's the news is coming in 13 minutes' time. So we have been talking about berries today. Philip says, Mum used to love mulberry season. Not. Birds ate them and then defecated on the just-washed clothes on the line. Okay. Didn't know there were a clothing risk as well, but a delicious berry, definitely. And stain your fingers. You do walk around the rest of the day with coloured fingers. They're the turmeric of the berry world. That was Sam in WA. Greg has called in from Ryde. Hello, Greg.
2: G'day, Ashton. How are you going tonight?
0: I'm well tonight as well. Did you have a favourite berry growing up?
2: Raspberry.
0: Oh, good. Not too tart?
2: No. I buy this raspberry jam with a brand name starting with C.
0: Oh, yeah.
2: And it's good with cheese.
0: Yeah, and that's a savoury and sweet combination as well. I think for me it's cheese and tomato sauce, but for you it's cheese and raspberry jam. Good combo.
2: Or honey and cheese.
0: Yeah, I like it. Yeah, good. Because Justin was eating straight crackers tonight. So, Justin, if you're looking for some suggestions, a bit of honey and raspberry jam, honey and cheese and raspberry jam might go well. Well, Greg, let me put to you a question.
2: Yes, mate.
0: You can pass on Doctor Who because it's been attempted twice.
2: Yes, please.
0: Okay, so they'll pass on that one. You can come back to that. Sandra, you are correct in the text message line, as is Deb. Okay, all right, there's a few people that have got that one correct. Greg, would you like a question about dry ice or Wimbledon in the 80s?
2: Wimbledon in the 80s, please.
0: Okay, defeating Kevin Curran in the final, who won the 1985 Wimbledon men's singles title, becoming the first unseeded player ever to do so?
2: Whoa, gee, that's a good one, isn't it? Mm. That's a beauty. Boris Becker?
0: It was Boris Becker, yeah. Very good. Yeah, 85. I saw him in 88 in Melbourne, but did you used to watch him in the mid-80s?
2: Mate, I'm nearly 74, so yes, I was up then.
0: Yeah, he was, yeah. Who was, when you were in your, because that was my childhood, Boris Becker, Ivan Lendl, those kind of players. When you were a young boy looking up to tennis stars, who was up and coming?
2: Oh, would have to be Bjorn Borg and John McEnroe.
0: Oh, yeah, that was a spicy era as well in tennis. Entertaining.
2: I went to stay up all night to see the sim play 5 sets.
0: Yeah.
2: And they each took turns winning the set. And I think McEnroe won.
0: Oh, that would have been entertaining as well. Did he have
2: it was fantastic, mate. It was edge of the seat stuff.
0: Yeah. No, good era of tennis as well. And the game was a bit slower back then because the rackets were wooden and maybe the rallies would have been longer too.
2: Very much so. Do you have some more questions for me?
0: I do. So that's one for you for tennis. Second question. Okay. The following people, this is another sporting question, the following people have all been world champions in which sport? Tom Carroll, Andy Irons, John Florence, and Kelly Slater.
2: Surfing.
0: Surfing is correct. That's 2 points for you, Greg. Thanks for calling.
2: Thank you, Mo. You have a great morning, okay?
0: And you as well. Thank you. That's Greg calling in from Ryde. Bob is in Greenacre. Hello, Bob.
3: G'day, Ashwin. I have a quick thing
0: that
3: only Kiwis would know.
0: Yeah.
3: You know, Kiwi fruit was called Chinese gooseberries.
0: It was, wasn't it? But the Chinese don't really get associated with it these days.
3: No, not now. It became a

0: great marketing ploy for the New Zealanders to sell it as kiwi fruit.
1: Because we were talking about them stealing the sausage sizzle a few weeks ago. They did it to the Chinese gooseberry years ago.
0: I've spent all my life arguing about the cake, you know, the
1: pavlova.
0: Pavlova.
1: Yeah.
0: And a pavlova did a tour of Melbourne and New Zealand and Wellington at the same time, and she brought it with her, I think, and they've had arguments ever since. It gets quite heated sometimes.
1: She was a ballerina, wasn't she, from Russia, wasn't she?
0: Yes, I think so.
1: And she gets no credit. It's just left to the Kiwis and the Aussies to fight it out. Yeah, well, well, let's see if we can also get you on the board. Would you like a science question or a literature question?
0: What does science, please?
1: Okay. Science is dry ice is a solid form of which gas?
0: Hydrogen.
1: It's not hydrogen, unfortunately, Bob, but we'll speak another night. Thank you.
0: Thank you.
1: That's Bob calling in from Greenacre. Brett is in Albury. Hello, Brett.
2: Good morning. How are you?
1: I'm good, thank you. Would you like... Oh, we have to do the science question, I should say. Dry ice, it's a solid form of which gas?
2: I really don't know, but I do know the answer to...
1: Oh, the past question. Would you like to go back to one of those?
2: Yes, please.
1: So we've got baby crocodiles and alligators are known as what?
2: Hatchlings.
1: Hatchlings is the one that I have. So that's 1 point for you.
2: Yep.
1: And now we'll come back to this science question.
2: Okay. Can I go to the Doctor Who question?
1: Oh, yeah, that was also a past. Doctor Who is said to have come from which planet?
2: Okay. Excuse my pronunciation.
1: Yeah.
2: I'm going to say Gallifrey. Gallifrey.
1: That's correct as well. I don't know how it's pronounced either. I haven't watched enough episodes.
2: Gallifrey. I'm not sure.
1: Tomato,
2: that's
1: tomato.
2: That's really weird.
1: Oh, Stuart's saying Gallifrey. Yeah, that's right. Stuart's a TV buff. So Gallifrey it is, Brett. That's two points for you.
2: I would have said Gallifrey because
1: of Fremantle.
2: EY, not AY.
1: Yeah, Gallif. Well, maybe it's like Freya, you know, the human name Freya.
2: Yeah.
1: Gallifreya. That's a good name for a person. All right, Brett, that's 2 points for you.
2: All right. Can I take a stab in the dark at the gas one?
1: I know, because you've won 2 points, that's the maximum. So you've...
2: Okay.
1: You're on the board with two.
2: Yeah, well, I really have no clue, but I was going to take a stab in the dark. But okay, now that's cool.
1: You're all right. Call it another night.
2: I am definitely interested to hear, so I will keep listening.
1: Okay, thank you, Brett. I'll chat to you another night then.
2: Okay.
1: Karen has said to the fellow about mulberry stains, wash clothes as normal, then make sure stains are in the sun to dry. The UV kills them all. Okay, leave them out in the sun, like a tomato. Interesting tips coming in from you. Shannon has called in from Caboolture. It's not clicking on you, Shannon. I don't know what's... No. I think Stu might have taken her offline or something's happened to Shannon's line. Tony's line, however, from Melville has picked up. Hello, Tony.
3: Hello, Ashwin. I see you.
1: Yeah, thank you for calling in. Would you like to attempt this question? Dry ice is a solid form of which gas?
3: Can I have that one? Carbon
1: sure.
3: dioxide?
1: Carbon dioxide is correct. Brent, I think, was hanging out to know that one. So that is correct.
3: Yeah.
1: Okay, second question for you. Myxomatosis is a viral disease which affects which animals?
3: Rabbits, I think.
1: Yeah, you occasionally hear about it in the news, myxomatosis outbreaks. Well, that for you, Tony, is two correct. So well done. You're on the board.
3: Thank you very much for that.
1: Thank you.
3: Can I put in a quick one about berries?
1: Yeah, sure.
3: I don't think anyone's mentioned it tonight. Bananas are berries as well.
1: Oh, this is unusual, isn't it? What makes something a berry then?
3: I can't remember. I mean, I didn't pay a lot of attention.
1: No, it must
3: be. I found it out the first time, and I haven't paid attention since, I have to tell you.
1: Because they're so different to the other berries. Maybe it's the way they reproduce.
3: Yeah. But by something botanical, I mean, you know. I mean, look, for example, a tomato is a fruit, but, I mean, we really ever think of them as fruit, like we think of other sweeter fruits.
1: Yes.
3: For example. But, I mean, you know.
1: Yeah,
3: maybe the banana is the oddball berry of the berry family.
1: It is. It's the black sheep of the berry. I like it. Tony, thank you for calling in.
3: Good evening.

0: And you as well. Let me try and get back to Shannon as well. The line is looking much better now. Hello, Shannon.
1: Hello. Something happened.
0: Something strange happened, but we've got you on board. We've got 2 minutes, 3 minutes till the news. I'll get you straight into the question. Would you like a literature question or a bingo question?
1: Let's say bingo.
0: Okay. Knock at the door is a common bingo call for which number?
1: Oh, gosh. Knock at the door.
0: Knock at the door.
1: Oh, my gosh. I played bingo too. Oh, gee, that's terrible. Knock at the door 11?
0: It's not 11, unfortunately, Shannon, but we'll get you on another night.
1: No problem. See you, mate.
0: Thank you. Chris from Southern Water says, kiwi fruit is native to central and eastern China. I see New Zealanders up to their usual tricks. It's been a long time. I think it's, what is it? Possession is 9/10 of the law. So they've held on to kiwi fruit for so long. It's theirs now, Chris. Justin is called in from Southwest. Hello, Justin.
2: Top of the morning to you.
0: Top of the morning. I'm normally used to Justin from Frankston. Is this the first time we've spoken?
2: Yeah, first-time caller.
0: I like it.
2: Long-time listener, mate.
0: Oh, I love that you've called in for the first time. Well, you have an option of literature on a bingo. So we do have this bingo question that has only been attempted once. So it's knock at the door is a common bingo call for which number?
2: I'd have to go with four, I believe.
0: It is three. Four. Rhyming slang. It works as well. Okay. For your second question, would you like literature or geography?
2: Neither are my strong suits. I'm not very good at anything, really.
0: Generalist. That's what you call a generalist.
2: Oh, I like that. Generalist. Okay, literature again.
0: Okay. In literature, who ate a very small cake with the words "eat me" written on it in currants?
2: Oh. Yeah, in the rabbit hole. It's not Snow White, it's the Alice in Wonderland.
0: It was Alice from Alice in Wonderland. And that's another kind of berry, isn't it, kind of, the currant?
2: Indeed.
0: Love it. Well, that's it. You're on the board with 2 points, Justin. Thank you for calling in for the first time.
2: Oh, thanks for taking my call.
0: Appreciate that. That is Justin in the Southwest. We'll announce the winner straight after the news. Stu will come in after randomly drawing it. Neither he or I choose the winner. It's randomly selected, so everyone is in with a chance to win. Knock at the door 34, says Leroy in Penrith. Some rhyming slang options there. Okay, after the news, we are going into the history of handshakes. It sounds quirky, but shouldn't we understand this gesture that we do every day a little more deeply? So let's bring in a historian of the handshake to understand it better, and then we'll look at Hollywood. Steven Spielberg is back with one of his best-reviewed new works, so we'll share that with you coming up after the news.
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0: ABC News with Andrew Kaloupas. US President Donald Trump says he's holding a meeting with his advisors as he looks to make a final determination on a deal to extend the ceasefire with Iran. Here's Patricia Tiano.
1: Mr. Trump confirmed the high-level talks in the White House Situation Room a day after Vice President J.D. Vance said US and Iranian negotiators had reached a tentative agreement, despite sticking points remaining. The deal would reportedly extend the fragile ceasefire by 60 days, to allow new talks on Iran's disputed nuclear program, including what would happen to Tehran's stock of enriched uranium. Iranian Parliament Speaker Mohammed Bagher Kalibaf, who was involved in negotiations in Qatar this week, posted on X, saying his country has no trust in guarantees or words and that no step will be taken before the other side acts.
0: Romania's foreign minister says a Russian drone strike that injured two people in the country's east is completely unacceptable. A building in Galati was set on fire after the drone crashed into its roof, prompting the evacuation of several people. Romania has since asked NATO to speed up the delivery of

0: and other supplies to Ukraine has made it a target for Russian spies trying to gather information and acts of sabotage. The chairman of the US House Oversight Committee has vowed to get justice for the survivors of sex offender Jeffrey Epstein. The committee's been hearing closed testimony from former US Attorney General Pam Bondi as lawmakers scrutinise the process of the release of the Epstein files by the Department of Justice. Ms. Bondi has so far backed the Trump administration's release of the case files, but declined to comment on the president's involvement. Republican Chairman James Comer says the committee is doing all it can.
1: What we're trying to do is just connect all the dots and see if there is a way to hold people accountable. Remember, many of these crimes happened 20 plus years ago. We're going to do everything in our ability to hold people accountable and try to understand how the government failed.
0: A woman has been charged over making bomb threats to public places in two states. Here's Harry Buttonshaw.
2: Investigations began in March last year following reports a hoax bomb threat was sent to a school in Mwilumbah in the state's Northern Rivers. It then sparked wider investigations involving 13 other threats made to New South Wales schools from March last year to May this year, and threats to two airports in New South Wales and Queensland. Following the multi-agency investigation, a search warrant was carried out at a home in Mwilumbah and a 23-year-old woman was arrested. She's since been charged with 14 counts of using a carriage service to make hoax threats and has been refused bail to appear in court on Saturday.
0: Medical experts say a federal funding injection of $7 million will help reduce the rate of preterm births in Australia. Preterm birth is the main cause of death in young children worldwide and one of the major causes of disability. Professor John Newnham from the Preterm Birth Prevention Alliance says the program has proven successful since it was rolled out nationally in 2018.
3: So we have lowered the rate of preterm birth by about 8%, and that's about 1,400 to 1,700 preterm births prevented each year. That's a saving to the federal government of about $90 million a year.
0: A Canadian man accused of selling a potentially deadly chemical online to 14 people who took their own lives has pleaded guilty to aiding suicide. 60-year-old Kenneth Law is believed to have shipped at least 1,200 packages of the chemical to addresses in more than 40 countries. In 2023, Interpol alerted Australian police the packages sold by Law containing the substance were sent to Australia, prompting authorities to check on the welfare of recipients. ABC News.
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5: Good morning again. We are into the second hour of the program, which means I make it sound like this is a regular. It's just today, the history of the handshake. Where does it come from? Why do we do it? We're just about to talk about that in a few minutes' time. And then a mystery emerged during the first hour, which is why is a banana a berry? We've been lied to. You know when you go to the fruit juice shop and they say, would you like a banana berry smoothie? Redundant. It's a berry the whole time. And Jim from Cairns has said, to be considered a true botanical berry, a fruit must meet these exact criteria. Single ovary. It must develop from a flower that has a single ovary. Three layers. The fruit's flesh or pericarp is made up of three distinct layers, which includes an outer skin, a fleshy middle, and an innermost layer surrounding the seeds. So maybe banana snuck in on a technicality, even though it doesn't look like a berry, doesn't quack like a berry. It is a berry. So let's welcome the banana into the berry family. If you'd like to join in the program, 1300 800 222 is the number to call. We were talking about New Zealanders taking the kiwi fruit off the Chinese, which was originally the Chinese gooseberry. And Chris says, New Zealand isn't currently claiming that they invented the word toasties. I'm interested to hear what the New Zealand correspondent lady, that's Angela, says toasties are known as New Zealand. Stu, there was a word, was it the toasty pie, wasn't it?
6: I think it was the toasty pie, actually. I'm not too sure, because I was thinking about, yeah, we were having a conversation with Angela, mate. We've got the pavlova, the sausage sizzle, and now kiwi fruit, mate. You're just, you Kiwis, you're grabbing what you can, just latching onto everything, mate.
5: It's a small country. You have to have a tourism angle. So if you have to buy...

0: go beg and steal, take something and rebrand it.
1: No, fair enough. And I think, honestly, I mean, Australia's probably done it quite a lot, I would say, for the fair part, but nothing immediately comes to mind.
0: Well, we did the Ute. I know it's called the pickup truck in the US. Maybe the Ute is a little bit similar.
1: I guess so. Where does the word Ute come from now, I'm thinking?
0: Utility. Sports utility.
1: Oh, I'm so dumb.
0: No. You've never owned a Ute. Neither have I, but I just saw it somewhere.
1: I'm a station wagon kind of man.
0: You are. Now, what we were talking about berries just before we announced the quiz. Mm. Do you have a favourite berry?
1: Unequivocally, mate. I think, and I'm shocked it hasn't come up already, unequivocally, my favourite berry has to be the raspberry.
0: Oh, yes.
1: I love raspberry. Absolutely love it. Raspberry flavoured anything. Look, I don't know. I don't know if people around the office have seen me, but I'm a bit of a fiend for some raspberry iced tea. Hmm. So Lipton have this, and I understand Lipton is, it's a bit of cheating because it's not really iced tea. It's packed with sugar. I get it. I'm young. I like my sugar.
0: You're Gen Z, yeah.
1: I know. But there's this raspberry iced tea. It comes in liter and a half bottles. I don't know what is in it. Okay. I don't know what part of it is so delectable to me, but okay. I just inhale it. I will be gone an hour and a half thing in about an hour. I will just completely absorb it into my bloodstream.
0: This is such a, I feel, your generation thing as well. You like raspberry, but only in iced tea form.
1: Well, no, I like raspberries and all sorts of things. Raspberry flavored things, you know, raspberries themselves. Okay. You know what I mean? Just they go all right, mate. But I'm shocked it wasn't more popular.
0: A raspberry generalist.
1: A generalist. Yes. It's like Justin said, it was a good term.
0: Okay, what happened in the quiz today?
1: Well, I want to say we had a lot of winners today. I was looking at my little spinny board. Also, by the way, thanks for everyone for welcoming me back. I was away yesterday. Rhea was covering my place. Good on her. She did a great job. But yeah, I was covering, doing the quiz again today. Obviously, a lot of winners. But as everyone knows, it's kind of like a raffle. You get a question right, you get your entry in. And I will say, as a bit of a teaser before my drum roll, it is an advertisement that our winner today, it can truly be anyone, including you listening. If you've ever thought about calling up, and you think, oh, no, I wouldn't win, you know, just when I'm not smart, you know, I don't know how to answer these questions. You never know, because our winner today is a first-time caller, Justin from the Southwest.
0: Oh, was Justin the generalist?
1: Yes, he was the generalist.
0: Well
1: and
0: done.
1: He's our winner.
0: Well done, Justin. Thank you for calling in as well. And Stu, thanks for coming in.
1: You're welcome.
0: As well. So that's how the quiz works. 1 point for every correct answer. It is completely randomly chosen at the end, and Stu comes in and announces it. So we will talk to you about the history of the handshake, because we all need to know a bit more about that common gesture. Latif has messaged to say, good morning, Ashwin. Most people like me, they hold hands, but they don't shake. Latif, what part of the world are we referring to? I noticed when I was living for a short time in Malaysia, we would hold hands. Guys would hold hands freely. It wasn't considered anything unusual for men, guys to hold hands and walk down the street. It was just a sign of friendship. So I'm wondering, was it the Middle East or Asia? You can text me if you like Latif, 0437 774 774. We'll talk about the history of the handshake after this.

0: That is Stevie Wonder with Isn't She Lovely. Latif said, oh, I meant in an Australian context when it came to holding hands. Now, just in a moment, we wanted to take you to the handshake, guest, but Stuart, you've called in with an update.
1: Yes, well, I fear, and I can't say this confirmed, but I fear she's probably asleep. Only because, obviously, it's late at night, but I've tried calling her and texting her and being on a WhatsApp as well. So, obviously, I don't know if everyone's tech savvy, but WhatsApp is pretty much just like a telephone app, but it uses the internet instead of the phone.
0: Okay.
1: That's normally what you hear most guests on, actually. If it sounds a bit clearer, like it's like we're just talking in the studio and they're in, say, London or America, they're almost always on WhatsApp. But because it's all going straight to voicemail and texts aren't sending, I'm guessing her phone's turned off or maybe just run out of charge.
0: Okay.
1: And so she's unavailable. I'll try my best. Hopefully she'll get back to us before our next guest, which will be Kevin Ott at the 5:30. But I had an interesting story to tell, which was about perspective, and you might be able to help me out, Ashwin.
0: Sure.
1: And listeners might be able to help me out with this, because obviously we're talking about the handshake, which is a gesture, you know. I feel like obviously culturally there must have their differences naturally. Mm. I think back to, I was doing some reporting for the ABC at a Free Palestine rally here in Brisbane a little while ago. Would have been last year, I think. And I was talking to one of the main speakers there. I'm sorry, I can't recall her name. Mm. But I was speaking to her during the march after she delivered her address. I just happened to come stumble by her. I was just grabbing some what are called Vox Pops. So obviously people mightn't be aware of that. It's just grabbing random people that you see, just getting their opinion on things, you know. And I was talking to this lady and I was talking, you know, XYZ questions weren't really important. But I went to go shake her hand and she explained to me, it's like, oh, sorry, you know, my culture and my religion, we don't really do that.
0: Yeah.
1: And I was a bit, not taken back, but I didn't know. I didn't even think about it. I believe she was Muslim.
0: Yeah, there's not touching between the sexes often in most Muslim cultures.
1: Because I wasn't sure if that was necessarily like a,
0: it's not your husband or wife or immediate family.
1: Yeah, I imagine there's a sense of, for want of better terms, modesty about it, I think, in terms of, touching, because obviously there's a terms of like, you know, cultural dress and how they behave with people, I think. Yeah. So I just thought it was an interesting perspective because, like I said, I grew up in a little country town, you know, it wasn't very multicultural is what I will say.
0: You know, this can also lead to misunderstandings, Stu, as to why someone's not shaking my hand. I was doing some work, I was teaching public speaking at a group and someone got up and said, there's a person in my workplace who is very rude because they never make eye contact with me. I think they're from the Philippines.
1: We're
0: just talking about how the fact in some cultures, it's considered rude to look directly in the eyes at someone as they're talking.
1: Really? Okay.
0: Yeah. So, and same thing with the handshake. You might think they're being rude by not shaking your hand, but it's just,
1: strange that there is such a spectrum about it, because obviously the way I grew up, which was kind of like, kind of rich, thick Australian, my father always told me when you shake someone's hand, it is firm. Yeah.

0: on the TV show Mythbusters. They filmed it. Someone else said that as well. It's very hard to notice, but everybody does it. Do we? I'd never. Let's watch ourselves when we shake hands. Do we take a small smell, a small sniff, just to see? It's almost like dogs, really. Smell is information. And apparently we do it as well. We're doing our little pheromone test. Donald has rung in from Waverley. Hello, Donald.
1: Hello, Ashwin. Handshaking. This is no secret, but it is... not an anomaly even. The Scout Association, all members of the Scouts, when they greet each other, shake with their left hand.
0: Oh, what's that? What's the tradition behind that?
1: Well, Lord Baden-Powell, who started the Scout Association, had spent part of his time in the British military and such forth over in Africa, and he observed that the Ashanti warriors and the Zulu warriors, they would lower their shield and free up their left hand, which was also a sign of I trust the person that I'm greeting. I'm not holding my protective shield up. And in the Scout Association, it's saying, it's coming from the left-hand side, which is closer to the heart. So it's a true gesture of a physical greeting. It's just not a perfunctory thing where you just stick your hand out and whatever. You do left-handed handshaking.
0: I like the message behind that, because the message is not, I don't have a weapon. It's not, I'm not guarded. So it's a different message when you take your shield down, whereas when you take your sword down. It's like taking your left hand down and saying, I'm not going to use my shield, rather than I'm not going to use my sword, which is it's subtle, but it's a different message saying, I'll be open with you.
1: But it's a bit, there's a slight variation of that is saluting, when people salute to each other. If you think about knights of the King Arthur and all that, you raise your right hand and you salute. What you're actually doing is showing that your hand is empty of a weapon, and you're also exposing the soft underpart, your armpit.
0: Yeah.
1: And you're just basically proving that you're unarmed and you trust the person you're meeting with.
0: Very good. The symbols we send each other as well. Now, Donald, did you notice we slightly sniff each other after a hand, sniff our hands after a handshake? Have you noticed that?
1: I'd have to say, Ashwin, that is the furthest thing from my mind.
0: Okay. Apparently, I'm not sure if it's true or not, but someone says apparently Mythbusters looked into it. So very unusual. Thank you for calling in, Donald. Some nice insights thank you. Lowering the shield. It's a different, you know, there's the golden rule. Treat others how you would like to be treated. And I think there's a Confucian version, maybe, or a Chinese version, which says, don't do to others what you would not have them do to you. So it's the opposite, the negative version of the positive. And I feel like shaking with the right hand is saying, I will not use my spear. Shaking with the left hand is saying, I will not use my shield, which is, yeah, it's a lovely flip, but I think they mean slightly different things. Tracy has called in from Mooney Ponds in Melbourne. Hello, Tracy.
2: Oh, hi, Ash. Excellent that we can talk about this without an expert.
0: We'll just tap into the wisdom of the crowd. That's right. That's right. We'll bring the expert back later, but I think everyone's got their own insights to how they do it.
2: Yeah. A couple of things for me is, like, it is really important to have a greeting, you know, as a professional, and a warm greeting in my profession. And so with Muslim men and women, what is the common practice is just to raise your right hand to your heart.
0: Yes, that's a lovely gesture to watch, isn't it, as well?
2: It is. And it does, you are raising your hand. It's a beautiful gesture, and it's respectful and intimate. You don't need to touch to be intimate. But I wanted to ask you, with namaste, you know, wherever you are hiking in Nepal, you have to do namaste, of course.
0: Yeah.
2: But what do you do if you've got something in your hand, Ash?
0: You're holding something.
2: How do you do namaste when you...
0: Well, this is the thing. You don't even have to do the gesture. And I think this is what separates tourists from locals. Oftentimes, a local won't necessarily one, always do the hand gesture, you can, but even just saying namaste, you, that works as well.
2: Is it enough, is it?
0: It's enough. You don't have to do the hand gesture.
2: Oh, that's lovely. That's lovely. Because, you know, it is such a beautiful, what do, it means God blesses you? What is it?
0: There's two. So the Sanskrit version is namaskaram, which is you, me, same. Namaskaram, you, me, same. Namaste. Oh. I'm not sure exactly how you break it down, but it means I see the divine light in you. So people are acknowledging the divine light in each other.
2: That's what I thought in Nepal. That was what I thought the meaning was. But it is beautiful. And it's just, I feel really great now that I can, you know, just say namaste to all the Nepalese people.
0: Yeah, you're fine. They'll get it as well. Sometimes it's... Because I do Hindi training as well, and the person who teaches me, he does namaste, but he does the hand gesture, and I sometimes don't do the hand gesture. I just say namaste, and I feel a bit too Western, but I realize he's just being overly formal with me because he thinks, you know, it's a new relationship. But yeah, it's not necessary. You can just say namaste.
2: And I don't think it's necessary. I know that it's, you know, in Australia, it's culturally common to do this handshake, and you've got to be firm. And I don't think it's necessary in modern Australia. I think you can bow to some people.
0: You mean a head nod or full body bow?
2: Not a full body, but more than a head nod. You know, because we do have a lot of Asian people, and it is respectful, don't you think?
0: Very much so. I first saw this when I was a teenager. There was a Japanese exchange student, and he would bow. And he was the only kid in school that was bowing. So it was very unusual for us in country New Zealand to see this for the first time. But yeah, it's a very gentle gesture. Again, no touching, but it says thank you or acknowledges someone.
2: Yeah, and I do think it's just over the top, the whole handshaking. You know, I've got a little hand. I've got an arthritic hand. I don't need someone grabbing and squeezing my hand.
0: You don't need any...
2: I'd much prefer a bow. You'd...
0: Bring back the bow. A good namaste is fine for you.
2: Lovely. Love your show.
0: Thank you, Tracy.
2: Thanks, Ash.
0: Thank you, Tracy, for calling in as well. Been some good handshake talk back as well. Bob is called in from Greenacre, and then we'll have a song and we'll check in with Hollywood. Bob, hello.
3: G'day, Ashwin. In boxing circles, when I come across a chap that I know as a boxer, I close my fist and we touch knuckles.
0: This is in the ring or even outside the ring?
3: Outside the ring. I see a chap that I know was a boxer, I put my hand out and he knows that I was a boxer then too.
0: Is that just a sign of respect among boxers?
3: Yeah. Yes, very much so.
0: I like that. So you wouldn't do it with a non-boxer? Is it just for boxers, like an inner language?
3: Just for boxers.
0: Yeah, I like that as well. But with everyone else, do you do the firm handshake?
3: Yes, I do. I train young kids at Reevesby Workers Club, boxer size. We don't have full contact, but when they come in, they come up to me and say, "Hello, Bob," and they hold their hand out and I shake their hand firmly and they give me eye contact. And I just give them a little, when I get them all together, I give them a little lecture on things like that. Yeah. I was a justice of the peace, and I noticed with a lot of people in my area, the ladies didn't want to shake hands, and I made sure that I didn't shake their hands. You've got to be aware of some of the cultural differences of different people.
0: Yeah, very much. So, I mean, even Tracy from Moonee Pond saying she's culturally from Australia, but she's got arthritis and she was saying small hand. She doesn't like a good firm handshake as well. Just a nod sometimes is fine for her.
3: Also, you get bullies that give you a handshake that's too hard and they're

I've got one more text, making sure it's about handshakes. Okay, we'll come back to that one. We'll cross over to Kevin very soon. I'll just play a quick song and then we'll cross over to Kevin to find out some news from Hollywood, especially this new Steven Spielberg movie, which is very well reviewed. And there was a very, I would say, dark documentary concept that came out in the early 2000s. It's back now as a drama. So stick around to find out about that after this.

0: It's hard to do a soft handshake after that, isn't it? You're the Best by Joe Esposito. That's a karate handshake song. If you've ever seen the movie, that was, I think, that was that right after the crane kick from Karate Kid 1? Who is anonymous has, you don't always have to go anonymous if you've got a spicy text, but they have said, "My uncle breaks the bones in my hand every time he shakes my hand. I like it. Good Australian farmer handshake. I do the same thing." I wonder, though, if there's a study that can be done, whether the Sydney inner city Sydney handshake is softer than the Alice Springs handshake or the Toowoomba handshake. Be interesting if the further you go into the country, the stronger the handshake gets. Someone says, "I think the true Australian thing to do is to try to crush the hand as hard as you can. No dead fish." Okay, there's some alphas out there on the 2 a.m. Why aren't you at the gym? All right, someone else has said, "So many forms of handshakes and bowing and respect." Yeah, there's different versions. What about the Roman handshake as well, where you clasp the elbow of your opponent, to use some of the language we've heard? Many different ways to greet each other. We'll try and get that conversation going with an expert as well. But you've been the wisdom of the crowd tonight, so thank you for joining in. The number, if you'd like to call in, is 1300 800 222, or you can text 0437 774 774.
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0: Now, if aliens came down to Earth,

for everyone to see, what would they do? How do you think they would all react? Or how do you think we would react if there was an alien invasion? Legend of cinema, Steven Spielberg, is tackling that question. And we see a comeback of what used to be a major US icon. Will she still be relevant to Gen Z? Overnight's Hollywood Reporter,

cartoonist named Charles Fleischer. And she was big, you know, she's a boop, boopy doop girl. She makes an appearance in Who Framed Roger Rabbit, you know, so she's sort of is at least on the level with like Woody Woodpecker and Bugs Bunny and stuff like that. Her cartoons sort of have faded from relevancy, but there haven't really been any new ones for a very long time. And Fleischer Studios, who still owns Betty Boop, they did a lot of other stuff too. They did Superman cartoons, really good ones. They did Popeye cartoons, again, really excellent ones. They experimented with you know, live action 3D sets with cartoons happening over them, which was really amazing and interesting. And they've really been, I think, trying to get something done with Betty Boop or their old Popeye cartoons for a while. And Quinta Brunson this week is the one who announced, it was actually last week that she announced it, that she's going to be making a Betty Boop movie and starring as sort of possibly a version of Betty Boop. Let me explain how that's going to work. First, let's say Quinta Brunson, for those that don't know, she's

0: movie is going to be about the creation of Betty. It's going to be one of those. I said Charles Fleischer earlier. I apologize. It's actually Max Fleischer. It's going to be about Max Fleischer creating Betty Boop. And there were some other characters that kind of went along with Betty Boop. There was a clown named Coco. There was a dog named Bimbo. They were getting into all kinds of adventures all the time. And I think it's probably going to be something that is maybe a blend of live action and animation, or maybe some fantastical retelling of, of how Betty Boop came to be, kind of a la the Christopher Robin movie from a few years back with Ewan McGregor. It's going to blend those fictional elements with the real story.
1: What role does Betty Boop have in the U.S. today? Has she been forgotten, or does she still have kind of a cultural signal of any kind to the people of America today?
0: Yeah, I think, she was sort of like in her time, a bit of a feminist icon. She was a flapper. She wore the short dresses. Cartoons weren't overtly sexual, but she sort of had a sex appeal within that world to the other characters. So it's a little surprising that we don't hear about her much anymore. I'd be willing to say that probably a lot of people under 25 or 30, if you had told them about this movie, they might say, oh, right, Betty Boop, wasn't she in Roger Rabbit? Wasn't she in that really short scene in Who Framed Roger Rabbit? I don't think she's someone who has a lot of cachet at this moment. I've always liked her. Her cartoons are really cool. Cartoons from that era, from the 1930s, they have this sort of like liquidity to them, and the characters, they kind of move as though they don't have any bones, especially in these Fleischer cartoons. So they're really cool to watch, but, they're not as relevant to today as I think a lot of us would like them to be.
1: Okay, let's see if we can bring back some Betty Boop memories here.
2: There's a little queen of the animated screen. Wait till you get a view of sweet Betty, made of pen and ink.

0: Do you understand what she's saying?
1: I hear her. It's gibberish. I can't understand it.
0: And I can.
2: I can't understand it either. Some frightening noises there, Kevin. What was happening?
3: Yeah, that was a very cool scene that's in the trailer to Disclosure Day, the new Steven Spielberg movie. What you heard in that trailer was Emily Blunt, who plays in, I think she said Kansas City, she plays a TV weather person. She plays a TV meteorologist, and she's standing there. She's about to start telling people about the weather, and then she starts talking in that weird alien language we've heard. It wasn't like there was an alien on set with her. She's talking that way, and we're all sort of wondering why she's talking that way. It's a movie. He himself compares it to Close Encounters of the Third Kind, his fantastic alien movie from the early 80s with Richard Dreyfuss. This seems definitely in the mold of that, but it's Spielberg really, it's him. He's got the whole band back together, right? So he's working with Janusz Kaminski, who is his kind of longtime cinematographer. He's working with David Koepp, who he made War of the Worlds with him and a couple of other movies. He's the screenwriter. And he's working with John Williams, and it's a John Williams score that is apparently, at least one reviewer said, it's a very unusual score for John Williams, kind of unexpected. The reviews have been coming out for this movie. People, you know, it's not out in theaters yet, and it's not going to be out at least, I think, in Australia until June. It is June. It's almost June now. So, yeah, probably in a couple of weeks it's going to come out in Australia and in the United States. All the reviews are pretty good. People are saying that it's one of Spielberg's best in 20 years, that it's sort of Spielberg, you know, if you've been thinking of Spielberg over the past 20 years, you probably don't remember a lot of his movies because a lot of his movies sort of go under the radar. You know, it's not like back in the day where a Spielberg movie was a huge event. But I think people are saying that this movie is a huge event, much like those older Spielberg movies, you know, like E.T., like Close Encounters.
2: You're listening right now to Kevin Ott, who's your overnight's Hollywood Reporter. I'm Ashwin Sedkar. If you've just joined, this is the Hollywood Report section where we see what's coming out. We had just been talking about Betty Boop, and someone, Kat from Warragul, has said Betty Boop was my mum's favourite cartoon and she would be 75 if still alive. Kane has said,
4: wonderful.
2: The Betty Boop brand has a bit of a Hello Kitty of the USA kind of vibe from the outside looking in. Does that resonate with you?
3: That's a perfect description of her. I think that's she's as American as Hello Kitty is Japanese. I think the thing about Betty Boop is we were comparing her earlier to other characters. There hasn't really been much cartoons made in the, you know, since probably I think the 40s or the 50s, whereas Bugs Bunny and Mickey Mouse, we keep seeing new versions of them showing up in new movies and you know, short cartoons and stuff like that. So it's really kind of amazing, the staying power of Betty Boop. The fact that we still remember her, I think, is pretty impressive, given that they haven't really been coming up with a lot of new Betty Boop stuff.
2: That is interesting. That's the strength of the creativity that character has just stuck around despite the lack of content around it.
3: I think so, yeah.
2: This is there was a disturbing concept in the early 2000s and it's coming back now as a movie. Can you explain this project?
3: Yes. Okay. Way back in the day, you said the early 2000s, that's when it started. There was a show here in the U.S. called To Catch a Predator. Now, To Catch a Predator was a show hosted by a guy named Chris Hansen, and his voice and his name and his face really became synonymous with the show and with the show's conceit. The show's conceit was that investigators would track someone that they suspected of being a pedophile. And then they would have a person, an individual, usually a young woman, pretend to be a child online and basically say, my parents aren't home. Do you want to come over? And this guy would come over with, you know, ill intent, of course. And Chris Hansen would be waiting for him with a camera crew. That was the show. That was the concept of the show. It was sort of publicly naming and shaming people who were about to take a sexual advantage of children.

It was a weird show because obviously it's very, very difficult to feel sorry for these guys, but you've also got to wonder, is this how we should be handling this socially? Should we be leaving this up to, Chris Hansen and the TV show? So it had a weird vibe to it. It had a very

0: weird vibe to it. I think everybody had those kind of mixed feelings about it, but it was also always kind of a very satisfying watch because you knew what these guys were up to. And it was very satisfying to see them caught and shamed. Right now, we've got a movie coming out from A24. It's got Robert Pattinson starring as Chris Hansen. There's a trailer out for it now that you can watch. It's not really going to tell you that much. You're just going to see a couple of quick shots of who's in the movie. It's also got Skylar Gisondo, a couple of other actors you'll probably recognize. But it's made by – the interesting thing about it is it's actually made by a documentarian. The documentarian that made this, his name slips my mind right now, but he makes documentaries. He made one documentary about a housing development in Florida called The Villages, which is one of the largest senior housing developments in the country. He likes to sort of reenact things. He likes to have his subjects of the documentary reenact things. His documentaries are very sort of floaty and ethereal and touchy-feely. They're good, but it'll be interesting to see someone with that kind of documentary sensibility, you know, making a movie, a dramatic movie about a documentary series.
1: I also think this concept has been kept alive on YouTube. I'm sure I've seen other people doing this. The start, this not got you sort of capturing people in the act of arranging meetings with children on YouTube. You feel those. I'm not sure if it's the original, but I just feel like I've seen this concept over the last few years.
0: Yeah, and I know that I recently watched the Louis Theroux documentary Inside the Manosphere on Netflix, and I think that's a popular approach with those sort of alpha male podcasts where they'll lure a pedophile somewhere, but then they'll actually beat him up. They'll actually physically attack him.
1: Those are the kind of clips I've seen, but which is a totally different concept to this show, but it seems to have spawned that kind of content.
0: Yeah, correct. It's basically, you know, the show didn't do that because it had, you know, a network behind it. It had lawyers saying, you know, if you do this, if it does become physical, we're going to be liable, you know, and I think the YouTubers are just kind of taking that and running with it.
1: Paul from Melbourne says, Betty Boop seems to have made a cameo every now and again in a random popular show or movie, which keeps her in recent memory. It's brilliant work by whoever does it. So she's relied on the sidekick approach to staying popular.
0: Yeah. I remember being very, very excited about Who Framed Roger Rabbit when it came out. I was like 12 or 13 years old. I was very excited about it. And I remember being sort of doubly excited to see Betty Boop and to note that they had sort of like paid a little homage to those older black and white cartoon characters. And as a matter of fact, when Betty shows up, she makes a joke about how ever since the cartoons went from black and white to color, she's been having a hard time finding work. So yeah, she does show up. She's still very much there in the popular imagination, which, like I said, you know, there has not been a stream of Betty Boop cartoons over the past 100 years like there have with, you know, Bugs Bunny, Mickey Mouse, even your smaller, like, sort of Hanna-Barbera characters, like Yogi Bear and stuff. You know, those guys, we still see stuff all the time, but we have not seen much Betty Boop content. So it is interesting that she's coming back. I think it's very cool.
1: Okay, so Betty Boop's on the way back. We're talking about To Catch a Predator. Deb says the Predator educated people on the behavior and what to look out for. Recall it well. That's from Deb on the Gold Coast.
0: Certainly. Yeah, because they had a, like I said, it was usually a young woman who would pose as a child online. And this person who was kind of doing the posing as a child, she would know the sorts of things that the predators were likely to say to her.
1: Yeah.
0: She knew the sort of lingo, the shorthand terms that they use. So yeah, it very much did. It was a good sort of outline, as your caller says, of what to look for.
1: Just to finish this off, the Colin Farrell series Sugar, it had a very unique plot twist in the last season. Mm-hmm. There's a second season coming out now. Can you tell us more about this one?
0: Yes, this is going to be hard to talk about because I don't want to ruin that plot twist.
1: Right, okay. But let's ignore that if it's if we need to.
0: Yeah, I do think it's very interesting because it ran for a season. It's on Apple TV. It's a very, very good show. I think it was only about 8 or 10 episodes. Colin Farrell, plays a

0: private detective in modern day Los Angeles, but he is also someone who is very obsessed with sort of old noir movies and things like that. So he kind of approximates that look as much as he can. And he finds missing people. That's the kind of detective he is. And now we're getting a second season. It's also got the great actor Shea Whigham in it as well. And this is, you know, sort of another missing person that he's looking for. What's interesting about it is in that first season, there was, and again, I won't tell you what it is, don't worry, but toward the end of the season, there was a massive, massive twist, a huge rug pull, a massive plot twist that you couldn't possibly have seen coming. I didn't see it coming. And I watched a lot of stuff that completely changed the entire world of the show. And they managed to make this second series trailer. And, you know, there is a trailer out there. It's on YouTube. I recommend people watch it. Without even mentioning that massive, massive twist that once again changed the entire nature of the show. I do encourage people to watch this show. And, you know, if they ever want to, like, text in and talk about it, do that. But it is, you know, there is going to be a second season that's coming out in the next few weeks. And I do recommend the show overall.
1: I wonder, without again mentioning what the plot twist was, whether in the second season they thought, oh gosh, we went a bit too far with that plot twist. Let's not talk about it again.
0: they do. Yeah, they do the it was all a dream from Dallas when they shot JR, right?
1: Yeah, very unusual. All right, and Donald has said in the movie Ready Player One, Betty Boop can be spotted as a background of the Oasis nightclub. So a few different versions of Betty Boop showing up around the place. So yeah, so. We'll see how that turns out.
0: Not surprised that she's in Ready Player One. Another Spielberg movie.
1: Kevin, thanks for your time today.
0: Thanks, Ashwin.
1: This is ABC Radio Overnights. A couple of your text messages as well and some of the other things we've discussed tonight. When shaking hands, says Alan, when shaking hands, your hands should interlock so the skin between the thumb and forefinger lock firmly with each other and the index finger touching under the other's wrist. If you do this, it is physically impossible for the other person to crush your hand. It is funny to see the look on a bully's face when they try this and realize they are powerless. Thank you for that tip, Alan. We've been looking at bully defense tonight for the handshake. Some people have got quite alpha handshakes out there, so maybe that's one to work on. Tom from Whittlesea says, good morning, Ashwin and Stu. I just awoke, and you may have already covered this. The Mark Latham and John Howard handshake is arguably Australia's greatest example of alpha handshake aggression ever. That's now 20 years old, that handshake. That's almost as old as Betty Boop in terms of history, but we still remember that handshake. Keep those text messages coming in if you like. 0437 774 774 here on ABC Radio. Overnights, this is Pete Townsend.

0: That is Pete Townsend with Let My Love Open the Door. We're coming up to the open line section, so if there's something on your mind you'd like to talk about, give me a call, 1300 800 222, 1300 800 222. Right now, though, it's news time.
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5: ABC News with Andrew Kaloupas. US President Donald Trump has listed what a potential peace deal with Iran would need to include in a post on social media. Patricia Tiano reports.
6: Mr. Trump's list includes, but isn't limited to, Iran's agreement to not develop a nuclear weapon, the reopening of the Strait of Hormuz, and the removal and destruction by the U.S. of Iran's highly enriched uranium. Earlier, he confirmed that he's meeting advisors in the White House Situation Room to make a final decision on a deal with Iran that would extend their ceasefire by 60 days. Vice President J.D. Vance says U.S. and Iranian negotiators reached a tentative agreement, despite sticking points remaining. Iran's parliamentary speaker, Mohammad Bagher Khalibaf, says his country has no trust in guarantees or words, and that no step will be taken before the other side acts.
5: Russian President Vladimir Putin has questioned whether a drone that struck a Romanian apartment building was Russian, suggesting it may have been Ukrainian. He says the drone may have been launched by Ukraine but went off course due to electronic jamming. But Romania and NATO are firm in their belief that the device was Russian. Two people were injured when the drone hit a 10-story building, causing a fire in the city of Galati. Fragments of Russian drones have fallen on Romanian territory 47 times in the past 4 years, but this is the most serious incident so far. Romania's President Nicos Jordan says there's no question who is responsible.
7: Full responsibility lies with Russia, a country that's been waging a war of aggression against Ukraine for over 4 years. In light of this, the Consul General of the Russian Federation in Constanza has been declared persona non grata, and the Consular General of the Russian Federation in Constanza will close.
5: Former U.S. Attorney General Pam Bondi has backed the Trump administration's release of the case files on the late convicted sex offender Jeffrey Epstein. Ms. Bondi has testified behind closed doors to House lawmakers who are scrutinizing a process that was delayed and included personal information of potential victims. According to a written copy of her opening statement, Ms. Bondi says justice and transparency has been delivered at the direction of President Trump and his administration. But Ms. Bondi has refused to answer questions about Mr. Trump's involvement in the file's release. The parents of children killed during a fire that destroyed a dormitory at a girls' boarding school in Kenya are urging authorities to give them answers. Police have arrested 8 female students for planning and carrying out a suspected arson attack which killed 16 children and left 79 others injured. Families were told to return home without their children and come back later, but many say they've been left in limbo with no definitive information. Father of 13-year-old student Nicole, John Mui Rui, says everyone wants answers.
8: We are not getting any help at all. These guys, they are telling us the place has been cordoned off. They have been just been doing some sideshows, but the reality that we have come to know is that we have lost our children. We want to know where are the remains of our daughters.
5: The European Commission president says the Hungarian people have taken their future into their own hands. It comes as the EU agrees to release more than $26 billion for Hungary, frozen under the former government of Viktor Orban. Hungarian Prime Minister Peter Magyar says the release shows his government's anti-corruption measures are paying off, with

0: fighting corruption, one of the key conditions for unfreezing the funds. Commission President Ursula von der Leyen says it's a pleasing development.
1: The 12th of April will stay in our memory for a very long time. On that day, the Hungarian people took their future in their hands. They made a clear choice. They chose Europe and they chose democracy. They chose to return to the heart of our union where they belong.
0: A Canadian man accused of selling lethal chemicals online to people who use them to end their own lives has pleaded guilty to 14 counts of counselling or aiding suicide. Under the terms of a plea deal, Canadian prosecutors will withdraw 14 murder charges against 60-year-old Kenneth Law. The charges against him in the Canadian court are related to 14 people in Ontario who were aged between 16 and 36.
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3: Those are the numbers. I'm Ashwin Stewart, producing the show, and he's popped in. So if you would like to call, if you are planning to call, just give it a couple of minutes until Stu goes back to his studio on the other side of the glass. Hello, Stu.
4: Hello, Ash. I wanted to, for Open Line, maybe prompt people with a story that happened to me this week. So imagine yourself. I'm asleep. I'm about to go to my other day job I'm doing. It's 8:15 in the morning. I get a phone call from my... I was still asleep because I'm Gen Z and I sleep in. I was woken up to a phone call with my mate saying, so for context, I live in a little town near Brisbane. It's kind of near a little, another little town. It's near Ipswich in Queensland. And a friend of mine calls me and says, hey mate, I've crashed my car. And I'm thinking, oh goodness, you know what I mean? And it was quite severe. He was fine, totally yeah. uninjured, you know, absolutely fine. But he was in an area near the Gold Coast called Beenleigh. So this was about an hour and a half away. He calls me. He's like, I've crashed my car. I'm towing this other car. For context, he was coming down. It was raining very heavily in the southeast Queensland region, and he was going down a very steep hill. Thankfully, not a very busy road, but he had gone down and his brakes had failed and it was wet. So he just had to thought, well, I can jackknife this. I was carrying a trailer with a car on the back. You either jackknifed it and maybe get away with it or just send it into a ditch. So he did. But the point of what I'm bringing this up is that I wanted to say that I was absolutely amazed with how positive everyone driving by was. It was so helpful. You know, you think about how many people would stop and help you if you're in one of these situations. I want to say it was 70%. People stopped, people pulled over, they got out of their car, they want to help us. One very kind gentleman went on to actually, he got out of his car, he had ratchet straps, he had like sort of bungee cord, I don't know the technical term for them, just like the tension cords that you can sort of tow stuff out with. He was available to pull those out. You know, we were doing a bit of traffic guidance on the road because we were taking up a bit of the road space. But it was just nice to know the goodness of humanity. But I was thinking, you know, we wanted to hear if there were any good times where you helped a stranger or a stranger helped you, and, you know, stories of heroics and things. But I wanted to pose something else wise to that as well. When I, you know, as everyone has in the past, probably, I don't know about you, Ashwin, but years ago, I did once crash my own car. And this was in a much more populated part near central Brisbane, in a suburb called Toowong. I'd crashed my car and I blocked up pretty much a single lane, a bit of traffic right at peak hour. And I got almost unilaterally a lot of, oh, can't park there, mate. You know, just kind of...
3: mockery.
4: It really grinds my gears in a way that I can't describe. Because you're in the most vulnerable. I was really upset, obviously. I didn't have insurance because I'm poor. I didn't have insurance on the car, so I had just totally written it off. And I was nervous. I didn't know what to do. I've never crashed a car. I was only on my P's. And I was thinking, oh, no, I don't know what to do. I'm just so nervous and nervous. And people just kept driving by. So like, oh, I can't park there, mate. He's like, yeah, good work. And, you know, just like...
3: Sarcastic.
4: It's totally unhelpful.
3: Yeah.
4: And I just don't understand where it comes from. And people might think that it's funny, but I just don't understand where the logic comes in for something like that. Obviously, this young person is in a very vulnerable space. Obviously, they could be injured for all they know. And you just think, it just, I don't know where the derision comes from.
3: I feel like I've got a story which is halfway between those two.
4: Mm.
3: Once I was walking in Brisbane, Bridgman Downs, for anyone who knows, it's a bit half rural, half city.
4: Yeah.
3: And I got attacked by a magpie.
4: No, never. You never like that. You need the bike helmets with the zip ties, mate.
3: Yeah,

0: exactly. Well, I was walking and someone said, use your bag, use your bag. So he didn't stop to help against the magpie, but he did give me practical advice.
1: Yeah, it's actual advice. I used to do that when I was in my country town I grew up in. There was this one magpie. I used to have to walk to catch the bus to school, about a kilometre, right? And this one magpie nested on a phone line very near where I'd go. And I found, very oddly enough, it was just this one mother magpie. And I found that if I just stared at it, if I turned my back to it, it would swoop at me. But if I just would walk backwards up the hill, because there were no cars, because it was a country town, so I was totally safe. Just in the middle of the road, I was just walking back. As long as I kept facing it and then just kind of almost half making eye contact with it, staring in its general direction, it wouldn't swoop at me.
0: It's all the tricks of the trade that we need to learn to survive this country.
1: Pretty much. Where it's very ruthless, mate.
0: Well, okay. So if you're listening and that is a prompt for you, if you'd like to talk about that, how are we as a people? Do we help out? Do we help a mate when they're on the road? Are we like the John Williamson song, helping a mate? Or do we mock and walk past each other these days as a country? Has anything changed over the last few decades? Are we kinder? Or are we mocking when it comes to those in need? You can call us now on 1300 800 222, 1300 800 222, or if there's something else that's on your mind for the open line conversation, give us a call, 1300 800 222. Thank you, Stu.
1: You're welcome.
0: And we'll get to that conversation right after this.

0: That is Valerie by Steve Winwood. Someone described him as the Ed Sheeran of the 80s, just a hit maker, one after the other. Don't know if that's insulting, but he's just a, what a beautiful song that was. And speaking of music, in just about 15, 20 minutes, we'll get to Fanny Lumsden, who is an Australian singer-songwriter who really does the country, the small town halls of this country. So she has a wonderful perspective on this land and the music that is made here. But right now, we are in the middle of an open line conversation, so you can call up about anything that matters to you. We have been talking about handshake etiquette tonight. Deb says, had a few encounters of a handshake that has given me an uncomfortable feeling about the person. Has anyone else happened? Had that happened to them? Yeah, I can imagine that, because your sixth sense kicks in. It's touch, it's pheromones, maybe it's eye contact, the way they look or don't look at you. So some good signals coming there. Ben has said, hello, Ashwin. I'm an Australian and I've always loved a good handshake. But one day, years ago, I was going for an interview and the guy was quite a dominant character. And as I went to shake his hand, he had the most firm handshake. He leaned into me and his grip crushed my hand to the point that my little finger actually dislodged and became dislocated. And to this day, I always remember that interview. Needless to say, I declined the job, but I always remember that. That's Ben from Yarrabil. But that's the danger of an alpha handshake. You think you're establishing dominance, but you could be dislodging fingers out there. Jen has called in from Muckleford. Hello, Jen. Jan, sorry.
1: G'day, Ashwin. I rang about magpies, but handshakes. In high school, we had a very powerful woman headmistress. And when we finished a sporting event and she came to shake our hands, we were absolutely shocked that she had a very weak, as my friend called it, a dead fish handshake. But that's not why I rang.
0: Well, just before you get to your point, I was going to ask just about the weak handshake. Did that mean you lost the fear for her because it felt like she was all for show?
1: Well, we were shocked. She was also our biology teacher. She was a great teacher. But she was also the headmistress, and so she had quite a powerful position in the school.
0: Right.
1: And it just surprised us that such a powerful woman had such a weak handshake.
0: Yeah.
1: Anyway, going to magpies.
0: Yes, magpies. Yeah.
1: Magpies, you have to show them that you're no threat. These things that people put on their helmets, they do nothing. I've had 70 years experience with magpies. We had two magpie nests in a tree next door to our house. I never got swooped from the age 3, 4, 5. By contrast, my brother was constantly swooped because he did all the wrong things.
0: Well, what are the right things to show we're not a threat to the magpie?
1: First of all, like, as one of your people said, keep eye contact. Don't put up your hands because that shows a sort of aggressive movement, which is what my brother used to do all the time. He'd try and shoo the magpies away, and of course they'd swoop in more.
0: Hmm.
1: You keep eye contact. Music is good.
0: Oh,
1: I used to whistle to them, but even singing works.
0: What songs work with them?
1: Anything. I would just mimic their calls. I would whistle to them and whistle a little. So did my father. My father did the same thing. So I probably learnt this from my father.
0: Yeah.
1: So if you count Dad's experience, there's probably 150 years of experience with magpies.
0: Not bad. Nothing from the theme from Cats, though, right? You've got to choose the right song for a magpie.
1: It doesn't matter what you sing. You've just got to sing anything that shows that you're gentle. That you're not a threat.
0: Okay.
1: And that you're not going to encroach on their territory. And you're not going to climb up the tree and take the babies out of the nest.
0: I like that. Just be non

0: threatening.
1: Okay. Non-threatening.
0: And any colours? Did you find any colours or dress code affected them?
1: No. Okay. None whatsoever. And where I currently live, there are magpies directly opposite. People get swooped. I don't. I walk in, I stand near the tree, I make eye contact with the bird.
0: Yeah.
1: I can't whistle anymore because I've lost my front teeth. Well, I've lost one front tooth. And with the dentures I've got, I can't whistle. So I sing to them now, and it does the same thing.
0: And what song do you use for them?
1: I don't make a song. I just make little noises like birds. And people think I'm crazy, but it works.
0: But you don't get swooped.
1: I don't get swooped.
0: Oh, that's really good advice, Jan. Thank you for your call today.
1: Thanks. Have a good morning.
0: And you as well. What practical advice? 70 years of not getting swooped. Ditch the cable ties and the helmet. Just be non-threatening. Okay. I did compare Steve Winwood to Ed Sheeran at some point, and Anonymous says that is insulting to Steve Winwood. Chris from Southern Water says, Steve Winwood wrote many incredible timeless songs in the 1980s. Any comparison to Ed Sheeran and his quote-unquote music is nonsensical. Okay. Gavin has said, has anyone mentioned secret handshakes or handshake deals? No, we did not explore the metaphorical handshake. We were very practical in this morning's discussion. Mick has called in from Port Kembla. Hello, Mick.
2: Ashwin, how are you, mate?
0: I'm good. What's on your mind tonight for the open line?
2: Mate, I just wanted to tell you a little yarn about with regards to the accident and random acts of kindness. Yeah. I had a very strange incident when I was helping out with a car accident once where a person was trying to be someone they weren't.
0: Can you explain this? Were you in an accident and someone came up to you pretending?
2: Yeah, so I was at the scene of an accident. A car and a motorbike had come together, unfortunately.
0: Yeah.
2: So it was a bit of a scene, and the motorbike rider's on the ground and the car had speared into the guardrail. Okay. So people have all got out and we're helping. Someone decided they'll look after the traffic. Someone went to the car. I was over with the guy on the ground off the motorbike. So there's probably about half a dozen of us all trying to do our best.
0: Hmm.
2: And then from nowhere, this guy comes out of a car and he's like, stand back. Everybody do this. I'm a cop. I do this, do that. And so but it was so over the top.
0: Yeah.
2: Like it was so over the top, it wasn't funny. So I just said to him, I said, mate, have you got any ID?
0: Yeah.
2: You know, like, show us that you're a copper, you know? And he just looked at me and he turned on his heel and he got back in his car and he just left.
0: Yeah. Even that word, I've never seen a police officer introduce themselves in that way. Stand back, I'm a copper. Even using
2: That's
0: the word
2: what he
0: copper.
2: Did. It's like he must have seen a movie or something that previous night. He thought, here's my chance to pretend to be a copper.
0: Oh, and you ruined it as well. Then we never got to see what he was going to do, but...
2: It was so weird because it was like, up until that point, I was thinking, how nice is this? Everyone's just doing what they can, you know? Like, we're all sort of going, yeah, I'll do this, I'll do that, you know, and all that sort of stuff. But anyway, old mate decided that he wanted to be the hero.
0: And did he offer any resistance or did he just run away straight away?
2: He honestly, like, he just lost all the expression in his face. He turned around, he got back in his car and he drove away.
0: Oh, no. He's probably a first-time impersonator. They just don't have that confidence.
2: It was so weird.
0: Yeah, and you probably saved him from impersonating a police officer. You maybe saved him some jail time.
2: Oh, well, it was a weird spin to a pretty pretty bad situation. But everyone was in the end, everyone was okay. Just everyone was wondering if the motorbike rider was okay, and all the people that helped were okay. And old mate just went on to keep pretending to be a cop or somewhere else, I suppose.
0: Maybe something smaller. A car accident's a bit too big. Maybe just something a little more gentle.
2: Yeah, that's it.
0: Thanks for that story, Mick. Thanks for calling in.
2: Yeah, good on you, Ashwin. See you, mate.
0: See you. That's Mick from Port Kembla. Yeah, you got to... The impersonator lie, I just couldn't do it. The stress of impersonation, it's just... It'd be overwhelming. Owen has rung in from Sydney. Hello, Owen.
3: Hello, Ash. Just about to get to my point. On the topic of handshakes, did you ever get to read about how Bill Clinton had and his team spent a long time before the Oslo Peace Accord coming up with strategies to prevent Yasser Arafat from doing the traditional an old greeting of kissing, which I didn't like.

0: to make smart electronics and rock. You've got to actually make sure the person is laughing with you and not at you. And you need to offer help as well. Like you can get out and say something. Good one, mate. Do you need any help?
1: Or, yeah, mockery plus assistance. At least to be useful in life.
0: That's right. And or after you've helped him, you know, sort out the problem, call for help or whatever. Then you can see if he's in the mood to have a laugh about it and say something then. But make sure you're sensitive to the person, sensitive to how they're feeling, sensitive to the fact they may be embarrassed or hurt or, you know, lost. You know, you just don't drive by and do nothing.
1: No, I think, I don't know if this is biologically too reductive, but some people feel naturally more empathetic than others, and others just feel to they don't have that empathy in them, and they just mockery is more exciting for them than being kind.
0: I know it's an old show, but you know, you never know when you might be in a situation and you're mocking other people for, you know, that old saying that does thought that by the grace of God go I, you know.
1: Yeah. Very much. Good message, spreading kindness, Owen. Thank you for calling in today.
0: Thanks, Sheldon. I appreciate that. Thanks.
1: Cheers. That is Owen calling in from Sydney. Oh, just had a nice text. Freya has said, I have had magpies nearby and always look at them and say, hello, magpie, and never have any issues. Now if I go outside and call, Maggie, Maggie, Maggie, they actually fly and land near me and sometimes sing. Okay. This is cool. We have to befriend the magpies in our world, I think. We can't always bemoan them. We have to sing more to the magpies. Anonymous says, Ashwin, yes, magpie warbling is lovely, and they listen and respond with more warbling when I sing and similarly warble to them. Sometimes they warble simultaneously with me. Maybe we could go on YouTube and look up warbling training. I think if you're going to live in this country, you need to know how to warble to have a much healthier relationship with the magpies on your street. Sam has called in from Thomastown. Hello, Sam.
2: Yeah, good morning, Ashwin. Good to talk to you. Earlier on, you were talking about Ed Sheeran being compared with Stevie Winwood. Now, yeah. Right, to use the analogy or the way that they look at it in AFL football, right, yeah. When they compare players of previous eras,
1: yeah.
2: Like they say, he wouldn't carry Lockett's bag, right?
1: Yeah.
2: Right?
1: I know. Was it too far? Because I was just thinking they're both hit makers. But Ed Sheeran, what about Ed Sheeran 20 years from now? Do you think we'll look back on him like we look back on Steve Winwood?
2: Actually, he'll go down as bigger than Steve Winwood because he's covering from a whole new generation. Yeah. Because the generation that knows Steve Winwood, we're all in our 60s, 70s and 80s, right?
1: Yeah, that's right. Yeah, he's done his stadium tours and he's been on all these social media, Instagram videos. So, yeah, you're right. He has an unfair advantage. But I take your point. I really enjoy Steve Winwood's songs. There's so many hits from that guy.
2: Oh, right, yeah. And also, you were talking earlier on about, you know, the handshakes now. Yeah. I played football in Metropolitan League and we were a team of players we were Italians, Greeks, you know, Macedonians, just mixed, you know, ethnic groups from Fitzroy.
1: Yeah.
2: And then we made a fusion club. Like we got a half a dozen players that came down from a team called Westcarth. Right, and we sort of knew each other from there, and they had a few Indigenous players, one of which was, he was a former Brisbane Lions, Fitzroy Brisbane Lions player, Chris Johnson. Hmm. Well, I played footy with his father, right? So what happens is they've got their special handshake, you see? Like you grab around the thumb and then you shake, you know, like a windmill, one, two and three, and then, you know, and then the inside curl of the middle finger, right?
1: Yeah.
2: Into the palm, yeah. And then it's like rock the cradle in the yo-yos and around the world. And one, two, three backflips. That's it, you know. And like at the recent, I went to the recent Hall of Fame for the Brisbane Lions where they induct all the past players into the Hall of Fame. And one of the players, Charlie Cameron, was Indigenous, right? And I told him that I played football with Chris Johnson's father, the late Lloydie Johnson. Mm. And,

0: And he looked me in the eye, and then at the end he put out his hand, and I just immediately went to the brother's handshake, you know, and yes. looked each other in the eye, you know, and he goes, respect Sam, you know, because I'd asked him to sign a souvenir footy record from last year because they won the grand final, the Brisbane Lions.
1: It brings people together, this the handshake you're talking about. It's almost like a secret code. And when you were saying, and I was thinking, what I like about that handshake is you can't be dominant. You can't dominate someone like a traditional handshake. You have to work together to do your little choreography. So it's actually quite
0: a fun
1: thing.
0: That's right. It's a procedure. Fitting. That took me ages and ages. Yeah. Right? It took me ages and ages. We'd won two flags by the time I got it together, right?
1: Yeah. Have you passed it on to your family as well, or is it just for the boys, for the footy club?
0: No, you just do it sparingly, but because okay. like also because I'm a past player, and what happens is the players that I played with in the Aboriginal boys, a lot of them are gone on to be like significant, and they do the welcome to country ceremonies, yeah. right, in the AFL football, and right, and they introduce me to their children and nephews, and this, and they say, this is Uncle Sam. Right, because in their totem is they call their superior's uncle.
1: Yes,
0: right.
1: And yeah.
0: It's a special title that they're given. You know.
1: Yeah, yeah, very much so. It's just like an elders when you speak to your elders as auntie and uncle as well. It's interesting that you keep it just between you and like the certain group. It's almost like Bob from Greenacre saying, boxes. He introduced me to the boxers with the fist bump. It's almost like special for that group.
0: Oh, that's right. Yeah, because I remember I went to Lionel Rose's funeral at Festival Hall. Mm. I think it was in 2016, and it was the roll call of who was going to get the best seats.
1: Yeah.
0: Right. They had all the past champions, and what happened at the end? Ruby Rose is his goddaughter. Hmm. She sang, and all other significant dignitaries that got up. Like it was a state funeral that he had, you know. Yeah. When they went out at the end, all the ex-boxers, they made a guard of honour. Exactly where the old boxing ring used to be at Festival Hall, right? Yeah. Really, yeah. Really touching, yeah.
1: Yeah, beautiful. Beautiful memories as well. Sam, thank you for calling in and enlightening us about the new kind of handshake. I'm going to have to look that one up later.
0: Thank you. Thank you, Gashon. Good on you.
1: Thank you as well. Sam has called in from Thomastown. One more call from the open line, and then we'll transfer over to the career, the life of Fanny Lumsden. Richard is in Clonsar. Hello, Richard.
2: Namaskar.
1: Namaskar to you as well. Have you been to India a couple of times?
2: Many times. I was a tea plantation manager in Darjeeling in West Bengal.
1: Oh, wow. What, manager? Was this what decade? What era was this?
2: This was 1960s.
1: What a life. That was when India was a quieter, simpler place, and Darjeeling must have been lovely at that time of India's history.
2: It was a wonderful place. But actually, what I want to tell you about is the Redcliffe dugongs.
1: Oh, yeah. What's the fun fact about the dugongs?
2: Well, and by the way, yesterday was dugong day.
1: I didn't know that the dugongs had a day. Lovely.
2: Yes, indeed. But 20 years ago, the Queensland government wanted to have a fish farm in Moreton Bay. Hmm. And we decided that we weren't going to have that because the bay is a very precious place. So therefore, we demonstrated and we formed a group called the Redcliffe Dugongs. And the group grew to 400 members, of which Steve Irwin, the crocodile hunter, and Ted Turner, the head of CNN, became our patrons. And we stopped the idea of fish farming in Moreton Bay. But the reason why I'm telling you all of this is that we had a special greeting. Wherever we went, in supermarkets or down the street or wherever, and we recognized each other, we touched our forehead. And that was the sign that we were a Redcliffe dugong.
1: I love it. So you just gently lean in for a slight forehead touch. How long would you hold for?
2: At least a minute.
1: Wow, that's actually a really intimate greeting, isn't it?
2: It indeed. And we grew enormously. We had lots of celebrities as members and so forth. And as I say, the membership was over 400 and we were called the Redcliffe Dugong.
1: Do you have anyone else you can do this greeting with?
2: Well, there was everybody. It was a community thing, and it was wonderful, Ash. We had great feeling and the dugong and the local council, the Redcliffe at the time, the Redcliffe City Council, had street signs put up, and they're still there in Redcliffe. You can see them on the streets saying the dugongs and so forth, and it was wonderful.
1: It's one, and you were in Darjeeling, this beautiful hill station, mountainy part of the world with tea plantations. You've been saving the Redcliffe dugongs. Your life has been ecological for decades, and I'm sure that's rubbed off on you. It's made you probably a peaceful, maybe slightly adventurous person.
2: Yeah, indeed. I was very lucky. I've been very fortunate. I've been blessed. And India, of course, is my spiritual home. I love India greatly.
1: Yeah, it really pulls on you. And like they say, Africa pulls on you as well, the land and the animals and the spirituality. If you've got a connection to India, I don't think it ever leaves you, because it's in the air. It's in the cows walking the street, the temples, the music, the food. It's just there.
2: Absolutely. But I was, by the way, I was educated in South Africa as well, interestingly enough.
1: Oh, good.
2: In Cape Town, yes, indeed. Yeah. I've been very lucky and, as I said, blessed. I've travelled the world.
1: Very much. Nature's really found its way into your blood. Richard, thank you for calling in tonight.
2: Thank you.
1: That is Richard there in Clontarf. 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I'm Ashwin Sekhar with you, and I'm just about to take you into the life, the music of Fanny Lumsden.
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1: Fanny Lumsden is one of Australia's best known, best loved singer-songwriters. She came onto the scene by winning the Best New Talent Award at the Golden Guitars and since has toured constantly, releasing 4 albums, having 2 children, and she's as much at home on stage at a big festival like Mundi Mundi or Glastonbury as she is in small country halls which are dotted around this country. I spoke to her just before the program started about her career and what's next as she was heading home when I called her after giving a music workshop.
7: I was working at a workshop called The Seed, and it's an incredible program about management, music management and self-managed artists for the last couple of days. And yeah, so I just flew home and I'm on my way home to the farm.
1: Is that an issue? Because artists are naturally creative. They're good at melody and harmony, but they're not so good at pitching themselves and managing their money.
7: I love that. I mean, yeah, like there's so many hats that you have to wear as an artist these days, like constantly changing. There's like a constantly changing landscape. So trying to learn about the entire business from top to bottom, and also like managers as well. So yeah, it's been great.
1: Yeah, it's a good adventure that you're on. But can I take you back to the beginning? You grew up in a very small town called Tulimba. Can you take us back to that world that you started in?
7: Yeah, I grew up on a farm west of West Wylang, out near Tulimba. It was a cropping and sheep farm, and I was the eldest of 4 kids, and we all helped on the farm. It was it's pretty like, you know, dry land out there, and red dirt and hot, hot summers, and I absolutely loved it. We grew up like, you know, making cubbies and like moving sheep on the horses and helping on the farm, and it was really amazing, actually.
1: At the time, did it feel hard or did it feel joyful, or was it a mix of both?
7: It was absolutely joyful. I mean, you know, if you ask a kid who's like been moving sheep all afternoon in 40 degrees, if it's not hard, I think they're going to say it was hard. But like, you remember the best times, right? Yeah. And overall, I think it was completely joyful. I'm so grateful to grow.

0: like that.
1: How then did music arrive in your life?
0: My family are really musical. There was a lot of music on both sides of my family, on my mum and my dad's side. Everybody played instruments. We all learned the piano and or other instruments as well. And so it was like, and then like Christmas was always like us coming out and having to do, you know, performances in front of each other or whatever else like that. So there was lots of jamming and lots of music, and yeah, it was great.
1: So it was a lot of family talent quest. How did you compare to the other three siblings?
0: Well, I was the eldest, so I always had age as my edge, you know?
1: Did you have a different style? I'm sure you've had more musical theory as the eldest, but did you have a different musical personality to the others?
0: I was definitely, I think definitely born show pony. I was definitely look at me from the get-go. So I think that, you know, them coming up after me was a little bit harder, but all my cousins did as well. And I sat around the middle with that. So, you know, I was put in my place as well.
1: Okay. Right. Good that you had some competition of putting you there. But do you need to be a show pony? Is that part of the workshop that you train? Do you need to be a show pony? What if you're a retiring wallflower type in the music industry? What's the pathway there?
0: I absolutely think there's a place for everyone in the music industry. I think maybe is the case usually that you'd have your own, you'd work with a really good team to kind of help you build and do different parts of the music industry in that case. And it's just a different style, isn't it? But I'm not fighting my show pony. It's here and we may as well use it.
1: Very much so. And it really comes across in your work. But you also do very small country halls, which are intimate spaces. Can you tell us about what it's like to tour around the country in those smaller venues?
0: Yeah, for sure. We started a tour called the Country Halls Tour back in 2012 when I hadn't released music yet, but I knew, because I grew up out there, I knew we could take them there and there'd be community around that would want to come to an event. And so the nights themselves are incredible. It kind of, there's like, we bring a full band, full production show to these little halls, and the middle of nowhere, and cars and people come out of the works from everywhere around and gather. And then you can just hear the, you know, that there's music coming out of the hall, the lights are on, the kids are tearing around outside. And it's the most wholesome night of music. I completely love it. And you know, we've done over 300 of them in the last however many years it is now since we started.
1: And I can imagine people are grateful to see you out there because they probably don't get as much entertainment as a metro city out there in those small country halls. So does the whole town often rally around to turn up to watch?
0: Yeah, absolutely. I think that's my favourite part, is that it's like kids to grandparents and everyone in between. It's open to everyone. If you've never been to a gig before, there's kind of not really a barrier there. So we get such a range of people that will come down to the show. And like having grown up out west, I know how hard it is to access live music. And so, yeah, I love being able to take the same show that we would put on, you know, in the middle of the city or overseas or on one of like a big festival. We can put on the same show in a hall in the middle of nowhere.
1: Do you get to know some of the town's residents the next day at the bakery or the local breakfast place?
0: Yeah, absolutely. It's my favourite bit. We got so many good stories. We met so many amazing people along the way. And we never do that. Well, we try not to do the same hall twice. And so we always are like mixing it up and learning about new towns and their new theories. And I can tell you that there are so many towns that have the best pie in Australia.
1: Yeah, I was going to see if you could point out any fun facts from all this country hall touring. Who does have the best pie in Australia?
0: Oh, I don't know. I don't know if I'm qualified. It's just I have tasted well. Do you know what I do love? I do love a salad sandwich, like a classic salad sandwich from the bakery. So, and we do measure those against each other. I know that the Gundagai Bakery has a great one.
1: Okay. All right. So Gundagai for salad sandwiches. Who has the best sunset or landscape to wake up in the morning to?
0: Oh, that's a tough one. I don't know if I could choose because I honestly just love everywhere we go. Yeah. There is nothing like a western sunset, though, you know?
1: Right. What's the appeal? Is the horizon different out there or the ocean different out there?
0: Yeah, the horizon. So when I say western, sorry, I mean kind of like western New South Wales, far west, kind of like when you're getting into the outback. A little bit more.
1: Oh, I see. Further out. I'd gone all west to WA with your quote there. So you mean, yeah, western New South Wales.
0: Yeah, I didn't give you any category there, did I? I don't know. There's something just about the sky, and I think it's probably linked to my childhood. And

0: It's just really something about it. It's just really magical.
1: Does that childhood of yours turn up in your music today?
0: Oh, 100%. I think it fully informs everything in my music practice and, like, also in the industry side of it as well. I think that growing up on a farm has allowed me to kind of see how you have to just be so resilient and you have to, like, just, like, optimistically believe it's going to work out. And I would absolutely attribute that to growing up on a farm and relying on the weather.
1: Oh, wow. What an observation. You have to have that optimism as a musician, because it's not the most stable and easy career. So if you're going to go for it, you have to go all the way and hope it will work out.
0: Absolutely. I mean, what we're creating is, like, just like these kind of ideas and feelings and putting them in, you know, in a little package and sending them out into the world, and then hoping we can rely on people's opinions to make a living. So I think that you have to have this blind hope to keep going.
1: Well, yeah, what a way to put it. You're listening to Fanny Lumsden, who's our musical guest today. Do these songs turn up from your subconscious, almost like they've been given to you, or do you observe the world around you and try to put it in a interesting way?
0: I think a little bit of both. I think answering this question is so unsatisfying for the listener. I'm so sorry, because it's always, every song is different. But definitely there is for me, a process of them just turning up in a way that I was never kind of intending. So I don't ever really go into a song going, I'm going to write a song about this the way I do it. They do just kind of, like, fall out of my mouth, and then I'm like, oh, right, we're writing about this now.
1: That's satisfying. It's like having a muse there. In 2023, you released this album, Hey Dawn. How was that different creatively to earlier works? What did you want to say differently then?
0: I think Hey Dawn kind of came in a bit of a rush, to be honest. My fellow album, which, like, came out before that, was such a huge ride in its story. It was so story dense, and in that it was really linked to the fires and where I'd made it in the mountains, and it kind of really got attached because it came out in COVID, and it was a really big moment for us as well. So then when I hit the Hey Dawn era, I feel like I didn't really stop and think much about that process. The songs all just kind of came out as I was accidentally driving around Australia without a caravan door, which is another story. And so those songs kind of were just like, I feel like they were much more impulsive, a much more impulsive process. I think the putting of that album out too, it felt like less premeditative. And then, yeah, it was pretty incredible to then experience everyone's own, their own views when it came out, because I don't know what I was expecting, but I think I was pretty shocked.
1: Oh, yeah, what were some of those views that you heard?
0: People just, like, found it really, like, joyful, and, they found a lot of themselves in a way that, like, maybe it was their childhood or a little bit of really hyper specific information that I'd put in there, they really reacted to in this way that I hadn't really expected. I mean, everyone has a different way of interpreting a song, but I don't think I'd expected people to be so visceral about it, which is amazing.
1: You said you drove around the country without a caravan door. Did you end up opening the country to snakes and possums and some of the wildlife that we have to offer here?
0: Yeah, we ended up, because we were going around the top end when we lost it, we did end up going to Bunnings and having to fashion one out of a bit of duct tape and a few other things.
1: Oh, that's a real adventure as well. So you've got that side of you which loves that small town hall, caravan kind of travelling around the country, but you also have played Glastonbury, one of the world's biggest stages. Can you tell us about that experience?
0: Yeah, that was such a wild experience. Even as we were, like, driving in and backstage, I still was convinced that they'd booked the other Fanny and they just mixed us up. Like, yeah. It was so strange because, you know, we were self-booked at that stage over there. We booked that ourselves. We played. We didn't expect anyone to be there, like, at our set, because it's such a massive festival. No one knew who we were. But turns out it was just the most incredible experience. There were, like, thousands of people at our show, and they were really engaged, and we were just so shocked. It was amazing. And my favorite fact about Glastonbury was that it's still a working farm even when it's going. So on our way to the stage, we just went past the cows that just came back from milking, and, like, okay. And they are literally in the center of, like, 250,000 people.
1: How would you contrast an English farm, like the one at Glastonbury, to the one you grew up on?
0: Look, I suppose the scale is different size-wise. Yeah. And they had a lot more grass.
1: Okay, more grass. And are the cows different? Why are they more a different style of cow over there?
0: Yeah. Oh, they were Frisians milking cows, and I didn't grow on a dairy farm. So, I suppose that was different. But it was just such an amazing contrast. And I just loved the fact that they were like, well, it's still a working farm. We won't remove them. We'll just build the festival around them.
1: Yeah. Oh, that's wonderful that they've kept that heritage alive. On that topic, your father also told you to not forget about the bush. Can you tell us about that quote?
0: Yeah. When I was growing up, we lived, a long way from schools and stuff. And so I had to go away to school when I was in high school. And he would call me on the phone, like on the pay phone. And whenever he'd finish any phone call, he'd always just end with, don't forget the bush. And I think it's just so beautiful now. Like at the time, I was like, oh, I won't. But like, he was right. And it worked. He really drilled this like beautiful core belief and appreciation of the bush in all of my siblings. And so it's nice.
1: What do you think he deep down meant by that phrase?
0: I think he just meant, don't forget who you are. I feel like he wanted just to make sure that we didn't forget our core values and where we came from. And I just think it's beautiful. That was just like his little thing that he said at the end of each call.
1: Yeah, no, it's a nice way to say, almost like everyone has a call sign, like a Jerry Springer had, take care of each other, take care of yourself and each other. And Rove McManus said, say hi to your mum for me. And your dad had, don't forget the bush. That's a nice way to end.
0: I love that. I love that.
1: What about today? What are you planning for your music career? You are teaching workshops, so it seems like you're entering a mentoring role in your life. But where are you going music-wise today?
0: Oh, we are really busy at the moment because we have a lot of new music coming this year. We're about to go into the next era, if you will, of our kind of production. We have a new album coming in later in the year. And so we're just really busy in the like creative world part of that right now, which I absolutely love. And so we have some new songs coming out quite soon for that. And then we're also planning all the touring around that. So we're doing a solo tour. I'm doing a solo tour in July where I'm going to some of the little halls that were on the kind of country halls tour that we maybe are a bit small for our full band to go to. And so we're going to them. I'll be going to them solo. And in the tour, well, my nickname, just for context, my nickname is Fans. So F-A-N-S, Fans. And so, the tour is called Only Fans.
1: Okay, yeah. That's right. So Fans is a nickname of a nickname though, isn't it?
0: Yeah, a double nickname.
1: I like it. Okay.
0: Almost meta, but I feel like I have to explain that on the radio before I say my tour is called Only Fans.
1: Yeah, no, that's good. But it's also a catchy title for a tour, which is coming back to what you were talking about, the skills of business and management in music. You need to grab attention.
0: Yeah, absolutely. I mean, the Fanny name has been a gift that has kept on giving. We have fans that we sell at the show, like little pop-up fans, and on them they say I am a Fanny fan. And we have like lots of t-shirts and merch, and we've had a lot of fun with it over the years.
1: Does anyone still call you Edwina?
0: My mum.
1: Okay. And there's no merch to do with the name Edwina, is there? Fanny's probably better for merch.
0: I love Edwina. It doesn't have the same ring to it.
1: No. Well, okay, that's lovely. What's the new album? How will that be different musically or creatively? Is there anything you can share with us about what's coming out?
0: Yeah, I can share a little bit. I really wanted to create something that really felt like what we feel like live. And so usually what we would do is we'd go in and track it one instrument at a time. However, this album, we all just went into a room, my touring band and I, who I've toured with for like 10 years. We all went into a room and set up, and that none of them had heard the songs before. And I just played them to them once so they could hear, or twice so they could hear what it was. And then we just played them. We all just played them live, and we recorded them like that in the moment. And then we just maybe we played it a couple of times, then we chose the best take and just used that whole song.
1: It's more spontaneous. And you said Hey Dawn was also, it just sort of came out of you, those songs, quite quickly. Are you entering an era where you're just being more spontaneous with your music?
0: I think yes and no. I think that maybe as I get older, that I learn to trust

0: the process a little bit more and try not to question as much as I did previously. I think I also really loved the process of collaboration with my bands in those moments and getting kind of like just their first version of it, like where no one's overthought anything and it just was much more raw feeling.
1: Okay, it's lovely to talk to you, Fanny. Is there anything else you can tell us about where we can follow you and in the months ahead?
0: Absolutely. We've got a bunch of festivals coming in August, and one of them is Mundi Mundi, which we're very excited to come out and play out in Western New South Wales. So that's out west of Broken Hill on the Mundi Mundi Plains, and it's got an incredible lineup of like artists from all over Oz. And it's just, if you haven't been out to that festival before, it is once in a lifetime kind of experience. So we're really excited about Mundi Mundi. And then also doing Darwin Festival and festival up in Blackall. And then we'll be rolling out a lot more after that. So stay tuned.
1: That was Fanny Lumsden, who is a singer-songwriter. You might be familiar with her already. And this is a song from her album called Fallow. It's These Days.

0: That's These Days by Fanny Lumsden. On the other side of the news, we will head to the Outback together to find out. We'll go to Julia Creek, a very small town that has an Outback running race, which sounds intense, and plenty more for the festival that they have coming up. We'll see what's happening at other festivals around the country. It's now, though, news time.
1: Don't fight the static. 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

0: ABC News with Andrew Kaloupas. Donald Trump says he's making what he called a final decision on whether to agree to a peace deal with Iran. The US president is insisting the Strait of Hormuz must be reopened and that Iran will not be allowed to acquire nuclear weapons. Here's the BBC's Sarah Smith in Washington.
1: In his latest social media post, President Trump repeated his long-standing demand that Iran must never have a nuclear weapon and that its stocks of enriched uranium must be handed over and destroyed. He also said the Strait of Hormuz must be safely reopened to international shipping and did not say whether Iran had agreed to these provisions. The president also stated that the US naval blockade in the strait will now be lifted and that ships that have been trapped there for weeks can start the process of, in his words, heading home. We do not know if he means the blockade will be lifted even if there is not an agreement signed with Iran today.
0: NATO has condemned Russia after one of its drones hit a block of flats in Romania, just 20 kilometres from the border with Ukraine. Here's Europe correspondent Mazoe Ford.
2: 70 people were evacuated and two injured when a drone hit an apartment block in the Romanian port city of Galati. The drone's explosives detonated, causing a fire on the 10th floor. Romanian authorities say they've confirmed it was a Russian drone, but the Kremlin says there's no proof and it wants to do its own investigation. NATO's called the incursion a reckless attack and said the alliance stands ready to defend every inch of its territory. There's also been condemnation from the United States and European leaders.
0: Defence ministers from around the world are gathering at Asia's most high-profile security dialogue. Foreign Affairs reporter Stephen Jedgetts is in Singapore for the Shangri-La dialogue.
3: US Secretary of War Pete Hegseth will be the most high-profile speaker at this year's Shangri-La dialogue. For the second year running, China has decided not to send its defence minister, but a much more junior delegation from a military university instead. Defence Minister Richard Miles will speak at the conference as well as holding a meeting with his AUKUS counterparts from the US and the UK on the margins of the meeting.
0: Survivors of convicted sex offender Jeffrey Epstein's abuse are hopeful justice can be brought to all who suffered. Several victims have appeared outside the room where former US Attorney General Pam Bondi has testified behind closed doors to the House Oversight Committee that's scrutinising the release of the Epstein files. She's so far backed the Trump administration's release of the case files, but declined to comment on the president's involvement. Epstein survivor Charlene Rochard says everyone deserves to know the truth.
4: I appreciate that they are bringing in people the government has not brought in before, and that the Department of Justice and FBI were not willing to take these leads. There are leads. And so we are hoping to get to some truth and accountability. This is what matters. The American public and we deserve the truth.
0: Rescue divers in Laos have safely evacuated the first of five local men who were trapped in a cave for more than a week due to flooding. Although the men were found by divers earlier in the week, rescuers have been figuring out how to extract them while also looking for two others who haven't been located. The men entered the cave looking for gold when it was inundated. To sport, and in the AFL, Josh Fraser has continued his winning start to life as Carlton interim coach, with his side claiming a dramatic four-point victory over Geelong at the MCG. Carlton captain Patrick Cripps kicked the winning goal with less than 2 minutes to play as the Blues won 12-16-88 to 12-12-84, their third win in a row under Fraser. Fraser says his side will take a lot of belief from the triumph.
5: They had momentum at different stages and I thought we were able to manage that throughout the game reasonably well. I think that's a part of our game that's grown. And I think late to be able to have some composure and stay well connected and execute for the large part the way we wanted to and come away with a result, that should keep building belief for the players.
0: In Rugby League, New South Wales hooker Blake Brayley is in serious doubt for State of Origin 2 after sustaining a suspected broken arm in Cronulla's 28-22 victory over Manly at Shark Park. Brayley exited the game in the second half as the Sharks weathered a second-half Sea Eagles surge to rise to seventh on the competition ladder. You're up to date with the latest from ABC News.

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1: Good morning. If you're still with the program, I'm in Brisbane. I know that Brisbane, you may have left us already. Some of you have left. But if you are still remaining with the program, this is what we have planned together. We will check out some festivals. There is one coming up that is in Julia Creek, very small town, but it comes alive with lots of events, including a run in the outback. So that's a real test of the body. So we'll find out about that festival very soon. A quick run of the temperatures before we cross to the markets to see what you can expect money-wise. Brisbane, 23 degrees and sunny. Sydney, 21 degrees, cloud clearing. Melbourne, 18 degrees, showers increasing. Canberra, 15 and partly cloudy. Hobart, it will be 17 degrees with a possible shower today. Darwin, 30 degrees and sunny. Adelaide, 17 with showers. Perth, 21 degrees, showers increasing and windy. If you'd like to join the program, the number to call is 1300 800 222. Scott Hamilton is a business and finance commentator, checks in regularly with us. Hello, Scott.
2: Good morning, Ashwin. How are you?
1: I'm good. We've been talking about handshakes this morning. Have you got a firm handshake, or do you deliberately try to squeeze hard during a handshake?
2: Oh, look, I'm definitely a firm handshake, and I must say, when somebody goes to a handshake, you always look them in the eye.
1: Yeah,
2: as my father always told me. But the one that we've had recently, I had a handshake from a gentleman, and let's just say it was a little bit softer than I would normally expect of a handshake.
1: How did you react to it? Did you let go immediately?
2: Pretty much. It was one of those things where you go for a handshake and it was like, that's not a handshake.
1: You're just holding his hand at this point.
2: Correct.
1: Interesting. All right.
2: We got through it all.
1: We got through it in the end. Someone was saying there are other cultural differences. So in some cultures, they don't make eye contact as much. So I was just wondering, if you work with different people from around the world, they might not be being rude to you, but they might not be from an eye contact country. So it can take a while to adapt to the different rules.
2: We do, and we travel regularly to our Asian partners, and a lot of the time they won't handshake well, but they won't look you in the eye, and you get used to that after a while.
1: Yeah, all these different rules. Fascinating to learn about them, but we always bring you in to talk about the markets and what we can expect. So are there any highlights to cover from the markets today?
2: Yeah, look, Ashwin, we know the Australian household, well, they're spending a lot less in the recent times, and they're sending a really clear message both to the government but also to the Reserve Bank of Australia, the RBA. Look, as we know, in April, the household spending, well, it was down 1.1%, specifically around transport costs, of course, down 4.7%. In particular, fuel, petrol prices have been elevated, so people are travelling on public transport more than driving. But we also saw clothing and footwear, that was down 2.2%. And interestingly enough, food was down 1.3%. So what we're seeing is that the Australian household, we're starting to hold back on not just on discretionary spending, but also on the day-to-day spending activities that we would expect. And the question really is going to be, was this going to be enough for the RBA to pause its rate movements in June? As we know, middle of June, 15th and 16th of June, the Reserve Bank of Australia meet for their monetary policy. So that's something we'll be watching very, very closely. But if I look at the markets more broadly, the Australian market yesterday closed up 1.62%, or up 138 points at 8,731 points. A lot of commentary around possibly the Straits of Hormuz opening again. With that, of course, the US market was up as well. Currently, it's up 328 points at 50,997 points. Asian markets were mostly up. Europe was mixed. The FTSE 100 in the UK just drifted down 16 points on the close at 10,409 points. In terms of currencies, the Aussie dollar was mostly up on the crosses, up to 71.82 cents to the US dollar. It drifted slightly against the New Zealand dollar and down to $1.20 to the Kiwi there. Oil continues to drift down. In fact, it was down $2.08 to $86.82 US a barrel. Again, on that discussion around potentially the US and Iran coming to an arrangement or agreement in the next little while. But gold was still nervous. Investors putting $54.50 US an ounce up, so it was up to $4,586.70 US an ounce overnight there. But certainly domestically, Ashwin, we'll be looking towards Wednesday next week for the Australian markets when we see GDP, the gross domestic product, or the Australian national accounts data being released by the Australian Bureau of Statistics. So that's one to watch midweek.
1: Scott, is there also a tipping point with this Strait of Hormuz issue where the reserve oil supplies will start to run out or run very low? Is it mid-June, mid-July, whenever that date might be, when things may change in the markets? Is that something that's being considered?
2: Look, it is very much so. We're certainly looking towards the middle to the end of June. Certainly that's where financial markets are focusing on, with certainly with fuel and energy more broadly. But it's one to watch. We know that there is supply coming, albeit limited, but there is also a cost to that. And that actually fuels, dare I say, part of the pun, but inflation. And we know currently inflation, currently sitting at 4.2%. And that's where the Reserve Bank of Australia, the RBA, are very uncomfortable, because it's well outside of their 2 to 3% band or their range that they target. So it's one to watch, as I said, certainly into the second half of June and into early July.
1: Okay. Thanks for keeping us posted, Scott.
2: You have a great day. Thanks so much, Ashwin.
1: And you too. That's Scott Hamilton, business and finance commentator. The reserve oil supplies. So hopefully this deal gets done on the Straits of Hormuz. That's one to watch in the news as well. We'll check in with Outback Festival, Julia Creek. There's a lot of exciting things happening out there. So if you would just like to up sticks and go for a drive somewhere remote, somewhere lovely and with beautiful skies, stick around for that conversation after this.

0: I Love This Place by Troy Cassadaly. That takes you into the bush. As has the conversation about magpies this morning and Swoopy. Oh, no, sorry, that's not Swoopy. That's the magpie's name from this text. From Paul, I should say. Magpies. My son has a magpie at his place and feeds it regularly, and it never gets swooped. My son never gets swooped. They have become quite close and have called him Swoopy. I like, that's very Australian, dude. Name the animal the opposite of what it does. Like it. And James writes, good morning, Ashwin. It's James from Elwood here. In our area, we have plane trees in our nature strips, which attract magpies and other birds. And I like to sing with them, and they like to sing back. We need to learn how to warble. It's an essential skill, I was saying before, to live, to coexist well with the magpies in this country. Now, in Queensland this weekend, all roads, you could say, lead to the Julia Creek Dirt and Dust Festival. It's in a little town known as the Gateway to the Gulf, and this annual festival is one of the highlights of the year. Ben Perry is a committee member for the Dirt and Dust Festival and joins you now. Hello, Ben.
1: Hello, how are you?
0: I'm good, thank you. Can you take us into the town of Julia Creek? What's it like?
1: Pretty remote, small, but a great community. Comes alive this weekend, obviously.
0: Yeah, what happens this weekend?
1: Yeah, it's the annual Dirt and Dust Festival, which entails an adventure run on Friday for the kids, another adventure run on Saturday morning for the older kids and adults, followed by the races, and then the rodeo, which is on both nights, Friday and Saturday night, and fireworks and music. Australia's best butt competition.
0: Okay. Is that on a catwalk somewhere in the dust?
1: No, it's on the big stage over at the Dirt and Dust Central.
0: Yeah. Yeah,
1: very interesting, very, very entertaining, you might say.
0: It sounds like a real country festival as well. This run, I thought, would be quite tiring out there in the outback. How long do we run for?
1: The weekend, basically. So, yeah, it starts Friday and finishes on Saturday night.
0: Oh, sorry, no, I meant the actual run. You said there's a running race, isn't there, for the kids and the adults?
1: Yeah. Well, originally started in 1994 as a triathlon.
0: Okay.
1: Which was a brainchild of a few locals, and I think they started off with about 20 competitors, and they'd load all the bikes in the back of a cattle truck, drive them 20k out the road, make them swim 800 metres in Eastern Creek, jump on their bikes, ride back into town 20 kilometres, and then run 5 kilometres. I think they had about 20 competitors in the first race, and then it just gradually grew. In 1995, they had 100 competitors roughly, and then within 5 years they were getting 500 competitors, including, you know, some well-known professional triathletes like Luke and Loretta Harrop, for instance. Professionals category was paid $1,500 to $2,000 prize money, so which was quite big back then.
0: It sounds like it's almost become part of the calendar for people, for athletes like them, for ordinary people to visit as well. What's the crowd like? How far do people travel to visit?
1: Oh, well, kilometres. I mean, we had some visitors here last year from Central West New South Wales, all over the eastern coast of Queensland, I think they come from, Brisbane. Yeah. They travel a fair way. It's changed now from a triathlon to an adventure race, though.
0: Yeah.
1: And I think it just got too big and sort of a bit difficult with road closures and things these days.
0: The first word you said was it's Julia Creek is quite remote. But what would someone do if they came out there to visit for the first time? Are there other things on the way to Julia Creek or around there to make a few days of it?
1: Oh, definitely. There's so much to see as you're travelling up. Each little town has its own little attractions. You know, Winton has their dinosaurs, and there's a whole dinosaur trail out there that you can follow. There's a lot of like artesian

0: ore's now become popular on properties as a bit of a diverse income, I guess. It's amazing what you can find in some of these little towns.
1: Yeah, that sounds like a proper adventure, dinosaurs and racing. And what are the details if someone would like to learn more?
0: Get on the website.
1: That's the Julia Creek Dirt and Dust Festival, isn't it? The best thing to Google?
0: Yeah, Dirt and Dust Festival.
1: Okay. Ben, thanks for your time today.
0: No worries. Thank you.
1: That's Ben Perry there, who's the Dirt and Dust Festival, one of the committee members involved with it. If you'd like to join the program, you can text me your ideas, 0437 774 774. Let's head a little west from Queensland to the community of Pinjarra, which lies about an hour or so south of Perth. And every year it's the host of this fabulous Pinjarra Festival. Normally 2 days, I believe it's 1 day this weekend. And to tell us about it, your guest is Murray Shire President Douglas McClarty. Hello. Hello there, Douglas. Oh, sorry, just 1 minute, Douglas. I'll just get you connected properly. Hello.
2: Good morning, Ashwin. How are you?
1: Morning. Thank you. Can you just add, there's a change, isn't there? It's a 1 day festival this year.
2: So we're still carrying the festival out over both Saturday and Sunday, but unfortunately we are expected to have a severe weather event pass through on Saturday night and Sunday. So we are going to have limited activities on the Sunday, but any activity that can be conducted indoors will still be going ahead. So there will still be many things for people to come and do. If they were planning to come to Pinjarra on Sunday, then they're still more than welcome. But we will be running a limited program.
1: What's the highlights of the festival for you?
2: Oh, well, there's so much. There's generally something for everybody at the festival. I mean, we have all sorts of things from live music, fresh food from local producers. It's relaxed. It's welcoming. It's unmistakably regional Western Australia. Like I said, we have live music from local artists. We have small stalls. We have heritage displays. Pinjarra is a wonderful little heritage town. It's one of the oldest in the state. We have kids' activities. It's still, even though it's only an hour from Perth, we still manage to have this wonderful charm in Pinjarra of maintaining a relaxed country atmosphere. The locals absolutely love having and hosting people from outside of town within the town. And it's in the beautiful Murray River region of Western Australia. So it's a wonderful place to be.
1: Is the river involved in the festival in any way, any activities?
2: No. The river in Pinjarra, albeit, is a beautiful spot for walking alongside and spending time with the river. There won't be any water-based activities, no.
1: How many people live in Pinjarra?
2: So in our shire, we have 9 towns and we have, for rounding it off, 20,000 people in our town, and Pinjarra has around that 5,000 people in the actual central town of Pinjarra. But it's a very, very diverse region, the Murray Shire, and so much natural beauty to explore.
1: If someone would like to come along to the festival, is there accommodation to people camp? Because it's such a surge of people, isn't it, when a festival comes to a smallish town?
2: Yes. So there are certainly camping options. There are camping options not too far away in Dwelling Up, where there are also some beautiful trails. We have varying ranges of types of accommodation in Pinjarra. We also have the city of Mandurah, only a 25-minute drive away, which has another significant offering of accommodation choices for people that have come from a bit further afield. So there is certainly plenty of places for people to stay so they can come and enjoy it over a prolonged period of time.
1: And you said it very much reflects the region that it's from. What about the food out there? What's the highlights of food in the area?
2: Oh, well, we're very, very proud of bringing paddock to plate and producer to plate in the Murray Shire. It's traditionally a orcharding, beef producing, sheep producing type farming community, and all of those wares are available in some form at the festival.

Festival. That's PIMJARRA if you'd like to head along to that. Appreciate texts as well. We've been talking about magpies there. And someone has messaged about Julia Creek. The best thing about Julia Creek is the Dirt and Dust Festival. And a few hours further up the road is the pub where they filmed Crocodile Dundee, if you need to wash the dust out of you. That's from Tristan in Rockhampton. That's a selling point. I mean, the Winton dinosaurs were nice, but Crocodile Dundee, that's really something that'll pull a person in to a place like that. It's almost 5:30 news time. Why don't we have a bit more music as we head towards the informational portion of the show? This is Everything I Own by Bread.

0: again.
1: That is Everything I Own by Bread. You know, sometimes people say you have to work out harder. What if you have to work out slower? How good would that be? If you have sloth energy, what about working out slower? We will investigate that with Gordon Lynch, how we can make slow and exercise work for us to stay healthy. Stick around for that conversation. Ask your questions too. Right now, though, it's news time.
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6: Eliza Getzey with ABC News. US President Donald Trump has listed what a potential peace deal with Iran would need to include in a post on his social media website, Truth Social. Patricia Tiano has more.
7: Mr. Trump's list includes, but isn't limited to, Iran's agreement to not develop a nuclear weapon, the reopening of the Strait of Hormuz, and the removal and destruction

0: destruction by the U.S. of Iran's highly enriched uranium. Earlier, he confirmed that he's meeting advisors in the White House Situation Room to make a final decision on a deal with Iran that would extend their ceasefire by 60 days. Vice President J.D. Vance says U.S. and Iranian negotiators reached a tentative agreement, despite sticking points remaining. Iran's parliamentary speaker, Mohammad Bagher Khalibaf, says his country has no trust in guarantees or words, and that no step will be taken before the other side acts.
1: Romania's president has condemned any political leader trying to absolve Russia from blame for a drone strike that's injured two people in the country's east. The drone crashed onto the roof of a building in Galati, setting it on fire and prompting the evacuation of several people. Romania has asked NATO for a faster transfer of anti-drone capabilities to its military, calling the drone's flight a serious violation of international law. President Nicu Zordan says Russia is fully responsible for the incident.
2: I want to note the irresponsibility of some Romanian political leaders and opinion leaders who are trying to excuse Russia from this incident. Now, Romanian citizens can see who is pro-Western and who is imitating pro-Western views.
1: Back home, protesters say they'll continue their campaign against the construction of Brisbane's new Olympic Stadium after five people were detained in a standoff with police. Chelsea Malunga reports.
3: Victoria Park advocates are pushing to have the inner city green space protected, with Indigenous groups citing its cultural significance. Police and city council officers yesterday dismantled an Aboriginal tent embassy at the site. Three men and two women were taken into custody, accused of offences including public nuisance, obstructing and assaulting police. Protest organiser Derek Oram Sandy says the group weren't expecting move-on orders until next week.
4: For us, during Reconciliation Week, it was a huge disrespect to our mob and people. We think we deserve a better negotiation and yarn.
3: Victoria Park will be handed to the Games Infrastructure Authority on Monday for construction work to begin.
1: The Greens have voiced concerns over the integrity of the National Anti-Corruption Commission, which the federal government admits needs a reset. It follows this week's shock resignation of Commissioner Paul Brereton less than halfway through his term due to pressure over perceived conflicts of interest and links to the Defence Force. Greens Senator Barbara Pocock says a fresh start is needed for the commission.
5: I think the issues with the NAC that have shaken the confidence of the Parliament and the public are more about conflicts of interest, which the Commissioner has failed to really deal with appropriately, much more than they have been about not enough staff.
1: Thousands of eyes will be fixed on the New South Wales coastline today as volunteers take part in the state's first ever dolphin census. Citizen scientists will spread out across beaches, bays and estuaries, counting dolphins and whales to help researchers better understand marine populations and habitats. National Parks and Wildlife Service Marine Wildlife Officer Andy Marshall says the survey will help build a clearer picture of dolphin numbers along the coast.
6: You know, dolphins along our coast, the resident populations, they're undertaking all of their life functions along the coast. So for people to be able to see, you know, are they feeding in this area? Are they sleeping or resting in another area? Are they socialising? Are they just travelling from one place to another? Those sorts of observations are really important.
1: To sport now, and in the AFL, Josh Fraser has continued his winning start to life as Carlton interim coach, with his side claiming a dramatic 4-point victory over Geelong at the MCG. Carlton captain Patrick Cripps took a towering late mark and kicked the winning goal with less than 2 minutes to play, earning his side a 12-16-88 to 12-12-84 victory after a seesawing affair. The win is the Blues' third in a row under Fraser, and it sees them rise to 14th on the AFL ladder. Fraser says his side will take a lot of belief from the triumph.
7: They had momentum at different stages, and I thought we were able to manage that throughout the game reasonably well. I think that's a part of our game that's grown, and I think late to be able to have some composure and stay well connected and execute for the large part the way we wanted to and come away with a result, that should keep building belief for the players.
1: You're up to date with the latest from ABC News. 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
9: Good morning. You know, the theme of this program has been how to handshake properly. We had a bit of talk back on what makes a good handshake. A lot of people did say firm handshake with eye contact. But here's another perspective. Lisa says, I like handshakes, but men who give a firm handshake hurt my hands, which have arthritis. Mike says, hey, Ashwin, let's have a round of applause for all those people with disabled hands. We just say greetings. So that's something to watch out for. If you're marching through the world with a firm handshake, you could be hurting someone with compromised hands in that way. And I suppose that's one thing we're talking about, namaste, the greeting that sometimes get used. If you have a firm namaste, you are only hurting yourself. It's self-inflicted hand damage. So it's hard to aggressively namaste someone, or maybe there's other, hard to bow at someone as well in an aggressive fashion. But if you'd like to talk about handshakes or anything else that is on your mind, you can text me on 0437 774 774. You can call in to 1300 800 222. In just a moment, we will talk about the benefits of exercising slowly. You can relax. You can take it easy, hopefully. We'll see if Gordon Lynch can give us the seal of approval for slow exercise. I certainly like the sound of that. Stick around to see how to do it after this.

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1: You're with Ashwin Sedgar on ABC Radio.
0: You hear a lot about intensity and speed and aggression when it comes to fitness. But what happens if we just slow it down a bit and take our sweet time doing it? Are there benefits to doing it in a slow and measured way? Does it actually take more time? Professor Gordon Lynch is the director of the Centre for Muscle Research in the Department of Physiology at the University of Melbourne, and he joins you now.

0: Oh, hello, Gordon.
1: Hello, Ashman.
0: How slow are we talking for this exercise?
1: Much slower than you think. And it, the name itself, super slow training. If we apply it first to weight training, and that's really where the name came from, it's performing weight training exercises very slowly. And the example I'll give you is if you're performing a barbell curl, where you're curling a weight. It could be a barbell or a dumbbell for the biceps muscle at the front of the upper arm. You normally do 2 to 3 seconds to raise the bar and the same time to lower it. What we're doing with super slow training is it might take you up to 10 seconds for each phase of the lift. So very, very, very slow lifting. So you have to cut back on the weight you'd normally lift. You're only lifting a fraction of what you're doing. And it's a tough form of training. Momentum is not playing any role here, so your muscles have to be in the complete control of that lifting. The focus of super slow training is what we call time under tension. So the muscle is under tension for a lot longer, and that should be a new stimulus for the muscle, hopefully for size and strength. And it's not something I would advocate all the time, but as a part of a general training program over the course of the year, there may be phases where you might do this sort of training as something different. So you'd normally maybe do one set of maybe 6 different exercises. So your total workout time is reduced. It's a very slow tempo, but it can actually tire the muscles out pretty quickly. So you need to use lighter weights, do fewer reps than you might normally do, fewer repetitions. The idea is to be mindful during your lifting, keeping the muscles engaged, rather than obsessing over how much weight you're lifting or how many repetitions you're performing and so on. The focus is on slow and steady and making sure that the focus is on the tension that the muscle's producing. So it's really something that's a little bit different. Our muscles aren't used to performing in such a slow manner. And so the muscle says, well, hang on, what's going on here? And it will adapt accordingly. So if you want to incorporate this training, make sure you always get the all clear to do exercise from your GP or your specialist. Some exercise is going to be more suitable for you compared to others, and it may be because of medications you're on, it could be because of particular conditions you have. But if you've got the all clear, just remember that super slow weight training can be very taxing, and you may need more recovery between sessions. And you may have to rethink how you plan your week. But it's contrary to, I think, the sort of normal way that we would normal train, because most exercises we perform in daily living, we're encouraged to do them at a pace which might mimic what we do in everyday life. And we call that functional training. So if we're opening up a cupboard or getting up off a chair, we're not doing it in slow motion. We're doing it with a bit of speed. And that's the whole idea behind training, is it should be something which would complement how we would perform tasks of everyday life. And that's the same thing with sports performance as well, Ashwin, because many trainers would say, well, that's not how we would train specifically for our sport, and that's really how our exercise for sport is visually done. It's about specific for the activity. But I think it's unlikely to be favoured by coaches for that very reason. But it's very challenging. It may be something that you want to try as part of your normal sort of yearly program during the course of the year, intersperse it with what we call super slow training, and just feel that difference. And if you're not in the gym goer and you think about other types of activities, this mindfulness approach to exercise and training and slowing things down and being in the moment, it's really something which is, I think you alluded to it before when you talked about the idea about intensity and so on. We're being told, and it's really true, that high intensity interval training or HIIT, that's very popular over the last 20 years because it's very engaging, it's very time efficient, and you can pack a lot into for a 15 or 20 minute session. But HIIT training, high intensity interval training, isn't for everybody. If you're new to exercise, if you're injured, if you're an older adult, you might want to do something which is a little bit more comfortable pace. And then slowing things down and performing what we call steady state exercise can be a very good alternative. So a mindful, deliberate approach to exercise, low impact, light to moderate intensity exercise at a slower pace with a focus on consistency and technique. And I think yoga, walking, Tai Chi, Pilates, all of those things might fall into that category. Just because they're low impact doesn't mean they're challenging, and they can be, you know, there's various degrees of difficulty for all of those things. But it's a way which you can slow things down, help reduce stress and anxiety, boost the mood. I mean, all those things sound pretty good to me. So if you're focused on the high intensity and so on, I think that's fine if it's working for you. But if you'd like to try something different and maybe slowing things down, you know, applying that to your resistance training, but also in other activities that you perform and being in the moment and focusing on consistency, maybe something to try and maybe something you might want to stick with.
0: You're listening to Professor Gordon Lynch from the Director of the Centre for Muscle Research in the Department of Physiology at the University of Melbourne. If you have a question for Gordon, you can give us a call on 1300 800 222. 1300 800 222. Gordon, I think this also seems like a good way to maintain the form of your movement, because sometimes when I do a bicep curl, if it's too fast, I'll use my hips to throw the barbell up there. But when you go slow, you have to use perfect form.
1: It's exactly correct, Ashwin. So we tend to say, I need to be in a progressive, what we call progressive weight training programs, where the focus is on, well, if I've done X number of repetitions at this weight, I can go up a heavier weight, so on. And what you'll find as you tend to increase the weights, you may lose form, as you say. You start to swing your action. You start to lose, you know, use momentum to help you lift the load. What this sort of training is doing is taking the emphasis off that sort of side of thing and taking the emphasis on how much you're lifting, on the quality of the lifting that you're doing. And that is focusing on the muscle doing the work in a slow and steady fashion with that notion of time under tension. So it's a different way of doing things. And it may not suit you for doing it during the course of the whole year, but it may be something to try. If you're a bit stale with your program, you think, hang on, what's this super slow training? It may be something to just to give it a try, but it's going to be a very different way to train than you've done normally, and it will cause the muscle to adapt accordingly. So something I think it would be good to try, Ashwin, if you're finding that you're using momentum when you're doing your lifting. That's not what we're trying to do here. We're really trying to get back to good form, good practice, and I think being in the moment.
0: Very much. So what about the way, this is an approach where you lift the weight upwards, but you focus on the downward motion as well. Is this resistance, this slow training, something that can be applied to that approach to exercise, where you provide tension on the upward and downward movements?
1: Yeah, so with the emphasis on the lowering phase is what we call a focus on the eccentric portion. So when that muscle is being used as a brake and you've got a load and you're lowering it very slowly, the muscle is trying to hold that weight up, but the load is forcing the weight down. The muscle's being what we call activated and also being stretched at the same time. And that's what we call an eccentric contraction, as opposed to a concentric movement where the muscle visibly shortens as we lift the load. Now, that focus can be done in normal sort of training as well, but with super slow training, Ashwin, we're doing that on the upward phase as well as the lowering phase. So each repetition takes a long time to perform. So it's going to be a very different way of doing it than normal. And you, when you're doing it so slowly, you think, oh, this doesn't feel right. And that's because we don't perform activities in that way. And that's why I'm always an advocate of functional training and kind of putting velocity into our movements, because power is what we need to perform daily tasks and so on. So that's really sort of my focus. But if you want to try for something different, and that's how we force our muscles to work differently, to adapt in different ways, this form of training may be something to give it a try and see how you go, because the emphasis is, of course, very different than what we normally do.
0: So you wouldn't say anyone would make it their main training. It's just something you work into a broader routine?
1: In my opinion, if I was prescribing an exercise program, my emphasis is slightly different to this. But over the course of the training year, I would say, well, how about we have this phase where we're going to perform this slow, super slow sort of approach to training, and then the muscle is forced to work differently. And that's how we put a bit of variety into the program. It's something to try. It makes you look forward to doing exercise. If you over the course of your training year, if you're doing the same thing over and over, then I think your motivation starts to wane and other things, and therefore the benefit of exercise starts to wane. So this is making muscles work a little bit differently. And Yeah, I was also struck by what you talked about

0: the handshake thing before, because grip strength is a very important part of activity, and grip strength is a good predictor of life health as well. So it means you should know when to use that grip strength as well. So it's not about crushing someone's hand. It's about actually having the strength available in the hand, because that's a good indicator of general health. And I have covered grip strength before. It's a good topic. When you started talking about handshake, I think it was a really good topic, because that's how often neglected as well. Our grip is a very good indicator of health.
1: Yeah, handshakes have been the theme of the evening, because sometimes people don't know their own strength as well. Stu, you've walked into the studio as well. Do you have a question for Gordon?
2: I did. Gordon, I was thinking about this while you were talking, and I, especially as a young person, was thinking about, you see a lot of focus in general health and fitness about intensity, right? So we're talking obviously about super slow fitnesses and workouts right now and you know, all sorts of different paces. But, you know, you see these like HIIT classes, which is HIIT, which I think is high impact intensity training, if I'm not mistaken.
0: High intensity interval training. Yes.
2: Interval training, nearly had it. But yeah, I think the idea is that there seems to be such a focus on intensity and, you know, as opposed to a more endurance-based training, there seems to be more about that high octane, you know, like you say, for example, if you're, you know, doing like squats or weights, you know, you do a, you know, high weight, low rep sort of thing, but you're obviously saying you've got that super slow variant as well. Why does it seem to be so high octane, and why is the focus there as opposed to perhaps endurance, do you think?
0: Yeah, so I think traditionally, Stuart, you know, if we go back 20 years or so when high-intensity interval training was first developed, it became quite popular because it was a way which we could compress workouts into, you know, could do a very high intensity over a very short period and still get adaptations which were beneficial for health. Mm. That's for muscle health, it's for cardiorespiratory health and so on. So you could be on an exercise bike, you could be lifting weights and so on, but you're doing it in a very short period of time. And so that emphasis was what we call, you know, intensity. Mm. And you need to be really focused and you need to be switched on in order to get to do it properly and to get the benefit. Now, not everybody can do that. And if I say to someone, no, work harder. Well, I don't want to work harder. I just want to get the benefit. And there are alternative ways of getting adaptation and benefit. And I think I think it's high intensity interval training is so popular and it has its place and it's a really efficient way of training. So there's many, many pluses there for health benefits, but it isn't for everybody. So if I mentioned about beginners who just need to learn about how to do exercises properly, don't sacrifice form, do things with safety and so forth. If you're injured, and you can't do high intensity interval training if you're injured. So I think you've got to try and take it back. And so trying these sorts of methods, Stuart, may be a way in which you're doing it. And if you're an older adult and the last thing you want to do is do high intensity interval training in a way which may get you injured, I'm always talking about training for the long term. And that's about training sensibly. High intensity interval may have its place over the course of the training year. What I'm suggesting here is maybe we can put a couple of sessions, a period over the course of the year on super slow training and say, oh, that's something different. Mm. And if it works for you, it's something to try. If you've got the all clear exercise from your GP or specialist, it's something I would say, well, let's put this on the menu and over the course of the year, let's make it interesting by trying different ways of training. And this is a different way of training.
2: I really appreciate that different way of training, because I think I keep hearing all about the mentality of it. You hear these slogans very commonly, especially in fitness circles, of things like go hard or go home, or, you know, no pain, no gain sort of thing. And there seems to be that focus, like we said, on that intensity and that not even obviously intensity in your fitness, but that intensity of your mentality about it. And I think it creates a bit of a barrier to entry to fitness and health, almost full stop, when people feel like, if I don't have the capacity, whether physical, mental, etc., to be that intense, then I guess I just can't be fit.
0: Exactly. Now, exercise comes in all sort of flavors, and I think we need to choose exercises that are correct for ourselves, for what we're, our lifestyle and so on. It could be at different phases of our life, at stages of our life, where some exercise is going to be more suitable than others. So if we

0: don't just adopt one mantra and say this is the only way to do it. I think we can say, look, over the course of the year, let's try different things and keep training interesting and see what benefits we get from it.
1: Thank you, Stu, as well for joining you with Professor Gordon Lynch. I've had a text come in saying, morning, Ashwin and Professor. I'm rather confused as an octogenarian who refers to everybody who does this kind of allied health process. I think the question is, what is allied health process? I think the person says we used to refer to it as physiologist, physiotherapist. Can you tell us the definition of allied health?
0: Allied health tends to be those practitioners which will complement, say, the traditional medical practice. So we're talking about physiotherapy, for example. That's an allied health practitioner. So, you know these are super qualified practitioners who will put a program, it may be related to exercise, it could be related in terms of different forms of stretching, it could be forms of taping you in a certain way to get things aligned properly. It's complementing the medical, traditional medical practices for best outcomes. So we traditionally think about this for training and so on, and return to training, returning to the field after you've been injured. But it's also medical physiotherapy as well. So it could be rehabilitation following injury in the workplace, or injury following, it might be a surgical intervention and getting back after different types of surgery, knee surgery, it could be back surgery, it could be all sorts of things, cardiac surgery and so on. So allied health practitioners will be in that bracket where we're looking to, you know complement what the traditional medical practices are, and often your GP or your health specialist will refer you to a suitably qualified allied health practitioner. And it could be a nutritionist, it could be a physiotherapist, it could be an osteopath, it could be all sorts of people in that category that would be complementing traditional medicine. So everyone, I could look at this as a team effort. Everyone has their role. And your pharmacist has a role with pain medications and other things, and your physiotherapist has a role with maybe your training and so on, and rehabilitation, and your medical specialists are there to keep things in control. So it's a team effort when we're thinking about health at that stage of our life.
1: Tom in Whittlesea has said, we used to call them negative reps. That's the word I was looking for, when you go slowly downwards as well as upwards. Jenny has said, I row at a low heart rate on a concept, two rows for long periods, and I find it incredibly beneficial to my fitness. And Marisol has asked you a question. What would you suggest for the warm-up for the slow training? I start with rowing. What works well for slow training?
0: Yeah, I think with a warm-up, I would always try and do a movement-specific warm-up. So if you're going to perform different exercises, I always start unweighted, a broomstick. Typically, I do exercises and get the action flowing, get the blood flowing and so on. And then I do maybe a light session just to get the body used to lifting the weight. And then I'd do my working set, which would be, in this case, if it's super slow, dialing back the weight and then focusing on the repetition in that very slow tempo. So the warm-up still holds, warm-up. Then you do your working sets, and then you'll do your cool down or warm down, which will be also a way to let the heart rate get back to normal and so on, just to avoid other things that we don't want to have. It's a really sensible way of training in a safe and effective way.
1: That was Professor Gordon Lynch, who's the Director of the Centre for Muscle Research in the Department of Physiology at the University of Melbourne. Thank you for your time today, Gordon.
0: Thanks a lot, Ashwin.
1: Another question has come in. What is your opinion on Tai Chi walking? Let's leave that till next time Gordon's on, because there's not enough time, I think, before the news arrives. I'm Ashwin Sekhar. Stuart has been producing. Right now, as I said, it is news time.
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6: Liza Getzey with ABC News. The US Secretary of War, Pete Hegseth, and a host of defence ministers from around the world will gather in Singapore this weekend for the Shangri-La Dialogue. Foreign Affairs reporter Stephen Jedgetts is in Singapore.
7: The War Secretary will be the most high-profile speaker at this year's dialogue, with China, for a second year running, electing not to

0: and a high-level representative. Beijing's sending a delegation from a military university instead, which means the US, as well as European and Asian nations here, won't get a chance to meet decision-makers from China. Australia is sending the Defence Minister Richard Marles, who's also going to hold a meeting with his AUKUS counterparts, Pete Hegseth and UK Defence Secretary John Healey, later today.
1: Meanwhile, a new ceasefire deal with Iran, which Donald Trump has been contemplating, has only further raised alarm in Israel, which appears to be increasingly following its own strategic path during the Middle East conflict. Global Affairs editor Laura Tingle has more from Jerusalem.
2: Israel's actions in recent days have confirmed it is pursuing its own path, striking further into Lebanon and escalating its attacks in Gaza. The draft US-Iran deal reportedly includes an end to war in Lebanon. But visiting Israel's northern border on Friday, Prime Minister Benjamin Netanyahu made clear Israel is moving beyond the Litani River, the point it had initially established as a buffer zone, and that it was now conducting strikes in Beirut as well as the Bekaa Valley. Laura Tingle, ABC News, Jerusalem.
1: In a post on social media, US President Donald Trump says he's heading into the Situation Room at the White House to make a final determination on a potential deal with Iran. Mr. Trump said it includes, but is not limited to, the removal and destruction by the US of Iran's highly enriched uranium. The head of the World Health Organization has arrived in Congo's capital, Kinshasa, to support efforts against an outbreak of a rare type of Ebola virus. Director General Tedros Adhanom Ghebreyesus says he travelled to the country to show the community they're not alone. Authorities have reported 125 confirmed cases in Congo, including 17 confirmed deaths. There are more than 900 suspected cases and 223 suspected deaths, while neighbouring Uganda has confirmed 9 cases and 1 Ebola death. Back home, a woman will face court today accused of making bomb threats to public places across New South Wales and Queensland. Harry Buttenshaw has the details.
3: Investigations began in March last year following reports a hoax bomb threat was sent to a school in Mwilumba in the state's Northern Rivers. It then sparked wider investigations involving 13 other threats made to New South Wales schools from March last year to May this year, and threats to 2 airports in New South Wales and Queensland. Following the multi-agency investigation, a search warrant was carried out at a home in Mwilumba and a 23-year-old woman was arrested. She's since been charged with 14 counts of using a carriage service to make hoax threats and has been refused bail.
1: And the Aboriginal Land Council of Tasmania has celebrated the return of 3 parcels of land to Aboriginal ownership. Adam Holmes has more.
4: It's been more than 2 decades since the Tasmanian government handed land back to the Aboriginal Land Council, so it's now having to rely on private landowners to play a part instead. 3 privately owned parcels of land were recently handed back, one at Collinsvale at the base of Kunanyi Mount Wellington, another at Lungana in the northwest, and a block at Mathina in the northeast. Pakana Ranger Joel Williams says Aboriginal rangers will care for the land.
5: We are not going to come through here and just bulldoze a track for more tourism.
4: At Collinsvale, they have already removed weed infestations and rubbish that had been dumped.
1: And in sport, Manly Warringah has been left to rue a slow start after falling to a 28-22 defeat by Cronulla Sutherland in the NRL at Shark Park. The Sharks scored 4 first-half tries to race out to an 18-point lead at the break. They were able to hold on as the Seagulls crossed 3 times in the second period. Manly coach Kieran Foran, who watched his side fall to just a 2nd defeat in 9 games since he took charge of the club in late March, says his team was out-muscled in the first half.
6: We completely missed the mark in that first 40. He got taught a good lesson tonight. You got to reset and you got to go again each and every week. Nothing's going to be handed to you. We missed the physical battle tonight. They did to us what, you know, we've been able to do to sides over the past 8 weeks.
1: Cronulla's win was soured by a suspected broken arm to hooker and New South Wales rookie Blake Brayley, who's now in serious doubt for the 2nd State of Origin match in less than 3 weeks' time. This is ABC News.
7: The top end community of Katherine has been dealing with the fallout of the PFAS contamination scandal since the firefighting foam chemical was discovered in groundwater almost 10 years ago. This week, the federal government announced it's suing the giant chemical company behind the toxic chemicals for $2 billion. It's the largest legal claim ever brought by the Commonwealth. On this weekend edition of Australia Wide, we'll hear how the community of Katherine has

0: welcomed the news. Plus...
1: So once the storms take all the sand away, you can get down to the heavier stuff, the gold and silver. And yeah, it's good for us, for the metal detectors. It's ideal conditions at the moment with all this erosion.
0: While recent big swells in Queensland are causing erosion concerns, there seems to be a silver lining. They're also providing the perfect conditions for metal detectorists. And despite many people's fondness for the manual car, I'll admit I'm one, could its days be numbered?
2: Well, when I look at the statistics, what they say to me is that the manuals are now a niche product for sports cars and some off-highway activity.
0: My name's Alex Barwick. You're listening to the weekend edition of Australia Wide, coming to you from Aranda Country in Mbantua, Alice Springs. We head to the Northern Territory first. Over the past decade, the community of Katherine, about 3 hours' drive south of Darwin, has grappled with the news that toxic PFAS chemicals, known as forever chemicals, had leached from the nearby RAF-based Tyndall, spreading into the underground aquifer and above the surface into the town's tap water supply. The chemicals, designed to put out planes that have caught fire, were used from the 1980s through to the mid-2000s. Initial shock and anger in Katherine led to prolonged anxiety and big legal battles. And it's not the only community affected. Williamtown in New South Wales and Oakey in Queensland also discovered exposure. But now the federal government has announced it's suing the company 3M, the manufacturer of the firefighting foam containing PFAS that's contaminated 28 defence bases across Australia. ABC Katherine reporter James Elton is covering the story, and I asked him about some of the ways it's affected locals.
3: The big effects are on people on rural blocks who depend on boars. The advice is don't drink that water and also don't eat eggs of chickens that do drink the boar water. And the health advice is also, especially for children, that eating the meat of animals that have been raised on that boar water carries risk. And then this is particularly significant, not just for amateur fishermen, but for our local Aboriginal communities who historically consume a lot of life from the Katherine River. They're consuming as much as, or really I should say as little as one fish a week from the Katherine River is considered quote-unquote elevated risk for PFAS contaminations.
0: So what does it mean for people's health if they do consume this toxic PFAS chemical?
3: The best body of work on this was done by Australian National University researchers. This is around, I think, 2018 through to 2021. They conducted a three-year study into the health risks from PFAS for residents in Katherine here, and as well as in Oakey in Queensland and Williamtown in New South Wales. And so that involved taking some 2,500 blood samples, including about 600 blood samples from Katherine residents. And they found that there's more PFAS in our blood than, well, in Katherine residents' blood than normal people. And that was largely dependent on how long they'd been living in the town and whether they did drink water from boars or eat locally grown foods, and especially if they had directly worked with firefighting foams on the base. But it didn't conclusively identify causal links between PFAS and bad health outcomes. Having said that, people in Katherine and Williamtown in the study were found to have a higher prevalence of high uric acid, which is a marker of poor kidney function. So there was that finding, but they were hesitant to say that that's necessarily a direct cause of the PFAS. It could be something else.
0: What details have we heard about this legal action that the Commonwealth is taking against the company that produces the toxic product containing PFAS?
3: The core of the allegations are that basically that 3M knew there were ill effects from its firefighting foam, including environmental risks, and it didn't tell its customer defence that it knew those things, and that it gave assurances about how you could get rid of the foam and environmental safety that were inconsistent with what it actually knew about the product at the time. And they've been quite upfront about what they're really seeking here. The Assistant Minister for Defence, Peter Khalil, said, look, we have spent, defence that is, has spent $1.3 billion on its PFAS response so far. There's more money to be spent on that to come. And so we're seeking $2 billion in damages to recover, to try to claw back some of that money.
0: Now, what have residents in Katherine said in response to this news?
3: Well, one Katherine resident I spoke with, Anjali Palmer, she said

0: that this was really welcome and said that the anxiety that all of this has caused Catherine residents is really high and there should be some accountability for that.
1: I think it's about time we started holding large corporations to account. You know, the damage done to the environment and to people's health, it's been so concerning for residents. We can't just keep walking away from companies damaging our people and our environment. I think it's just fantastic.
0: That's Anjali Palmer, who's a local Katherine resident.
2: Are there other flow-on effects for residents just every day?
0: I think that there is a strong sort of psychological effect, and that was one of the other things that the ANU study into the health effects of PFAS made, was that people are just worried about it. There's a kind of worry about the unknown. People worry about veggie gardens. Is this a good idea? They spend all this money on making raised garden beds so that they can be sure there's no PFAS in the herbs that they might be growing in their backyard, and not being able to eat your eggs if you're on a rural block which is dependent on bore water. These are big impacts on people's daily life. And Anjali Palmer also spoke about just the effect that this has, given how fishing crazy everybody is in Katherine.
1: You know, given that the community is so passionate about fishing, and you know, the river is such a massive asset, it's really unfortunate that we can't enjoy our environment as we have been.
2: Anjali Palmer speaking there with ABC Katherine reporter James Elton. And in a statement released from the company 3M, it reads, 3M has never manufactured PFAS in Australia and ceased sales of the products at issue in Australia around 2 decades ago. It goes on to say, despite this, the Department of Defence continued to use PFAS-containing firefighting foams for nearly 2 decades longer, as noted in a recent Legislative Committee report.
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2: To the community of Coolerman in the New South Wales Riverina, there's a mounting concern that regional Australia is being left out of the ongoing national debate about Australia's migration intake. Migrants, employers and researchers say many industries in the regions can't survive without overseas workers, and immigration provides both economic and social benefits to small communities. A sector that's seen chronic labour shortages is healthcare, and one southern New South Wales council says without a migrant workforce, it couldn't staff the local aged care home. Emily Doak has more.
4: It's more than 2 years since registered nurse Vanessa Joy Hippolito moved from the Philippines to the small Riverina town of Coolerman.
5: I'm a single mother, so I'm doing this for my family, better opportunities for my daughters. I know moving here makes me miss my family, but Coolerman is actually warm and very welcoming.
4: She's one of 14 migrants working at the local aged care facility, filling a critical workforce gap.
5: Work or job really can be challenging, but it is also rewarding at the same time. It actually becomes even more meaningful when the families and the residents actually reach out to us and appreciate us.
4: The Filipino healthcare workers are sponsored by the Coolerman Shire Council, which runs aged care services in the town. It looked overseas after it couldn't recruit enough local registered nurses, even building a house for them to live in. General Manager Tony Donoghue says the program's been a success and means the aged care home can now run at full capacity.
6: Since we've brought over this workforce, we're back up to 33 and operating in the black, and it's a weight off our shoulders from where we were 3 years ago on where to turn, how to keep this facility going.
4: For a regional community like this, in a regional area, a small community like Coolerman, how significant is it to stay in the community where you've always lived? What sort of a difference does that make for people?
6: When you've spent 60 years with an individual and your family still lives here, and sometimes they've had to separate in the past. Someone's had to move into Wagga. The other party no longer has a licence, so they're in their house, and then getting to see each other every day becomes harder and harder. Being able to age in your community means that people are together, that they're still part of the community.
4: Postdoctoral research associate at the University of Sydney, Sasha Block, says international workers make up about half of

0: Australia's healthcare workforce. And in some regional communities, that figure is higher. She says the benefits are far-reaching.
1: Together with their skills and knowledge, they also bring their culture, they bring their families, they bring enormous attitude to contribute. They also are saying that it makes our place vibrant, it makes our place interesting to live, it makes our place diverse.
0: The government's forecasting net migration of 295,000 people this financial year, well down on the more than 530,000 migrants 3 years ago. But pressure is ramping up on the government to cut those numbers further. Opposition leader Angus Taylor's promised to deliver one of the biggest cuts to immigration in Australia's history if the Coalition wins government in 2028. But back at the aged care facility in Cooloman, there's hope that the value of migrants to regional areas will be recognised.
2: Encouraging people to come out and live regionally, work regionally, and allow our regions to grow is a really important part of how Australia develops and grows. So I think what we've done, and we feel proud that we've made a difference.
3: Being here in Australia with great opportunities, that they'd be, you know, more open to immigrants, because it's really great help.
4: Vanessa Hibolato ending that report from Emily Doak and Melinda Hayter. My name's Alex Barwick. You're listening to the weekend edition of Australia Wide. If you were raised in the 70s, 80s or 90s, the thought of going for an automatic-only driver's licence probably seemed a bit odd. I mean, you might not be able to drive your mate's or parents' car, and manual seemed intuitively more reliable and possibly more fun. Come 2026, though, and Australia has seen a massive drop in the number of new manuals being sold around the country. But as reporter Owen Jarks found out, for young people, dropping the clutch entirely isn't something they might be ready to do just yet.
5: Yeah, feeling pretty nervous. I'm very excited though.
6: Roxy Francis is 18, has nose piercings and a bright smile that at this moment is really failing to hide the nerves. She's standing in front of a Department of Transport building on Queensland's Sunshine Coast as she waits for her driver's test.
5: It's my second time, so yeah, I feel like I've got the practice in pretty well. But
7: do you find that many of your friends have gone manual or auto?
5: No, mostly all of them have gone auto, but I know a few people that have gone manual, mostly my older brother and older friends, yeah.
6: The driving instructor, Kerry Turner from Murray's On The Move, tends to take more automatic lessons than manual, but has found young women are helping to bump up the numbers.
8: The government is throwing new money at apprentices, and it's the girls that are stepping up to get their apprenticeship, and it could be in carpentry, electricians, and of course they believe that they need their manual licence to do so, which is a great thing. Even if they don't, I think having a manual licence is going to equip them to drive either manual or auto.
6: In the past 23 years, the Queensland government has gone from issuing about 150,000 auto licences a year, or about 7% overall, to now more than 770,000 a year, about 21% of the total. Manual licences over the same period have fallen from 93% at their peak down to about 79%. Freshly retired manual instructor Greg Williams spent close to 20 years teaching in Brisbane before moving to the Sunshine Coast. He's seen a massive change over the past 5 years as young drivers ditched manual vehicles, particularly in the city. And while he loves his 8-year-old manual hatchback Corolla, he understands why the world is changing.
9: You know, it's hard enough now putting your kid through school without worrying about getting them manual lessons at $90 a pop. And you do need a few manual lessons to be competent these days.
6: But not every driver wants the same thing. A city driver may want the smooth cruising of an automatic, but in the regions where camping and off-road driving is an option, manuals still have a lot of appeal. Government statistics show about 1 in 4 licences issued in Brisbane are for automatics. 20 years ago, it was closer to 1 in 10. Meantime, in North, Central and Southwest Queensland, along with Wide Bay, more than 8 out of 10 people are choosing a manual. Andrew Kirk from RACQ says there's plenty of reasons why.
10: If you're on a farm and out west and what have you, there's a lot of old machinery still out there, and you need to know how to drive a manual to drive a tractor.
6: In the year 2000, Australians bought about 770,000 new cars, and almost half were manuals. In 2025, Australians bought 1.1 million new vehicles, and just 20,000 were manual cars. That's 1.8%. The figures come from the Federal Chamber of Automotive Industries. Its CEO, Tony Webber, knew the numbers for manuals were falling, but was still surprised to see how far they'd gone down.
11: Well, when I look at the statistics, what they say to me is that the manuals are now a niche product for sports cars and some off-highway activities, off-road activities. But mainstream Australians are not buying manuals anymore. In fact, 98, 99% of people buy an automatic car.
6: Back at the transport department and after a tense wait at the examiner's window, 18-year-old Roxy Francis is given some good news.
5: I just passed my P's test doing manuals, so feeling really excited for that. I nearly went auto, but I'm thrilled that I stayed with manual.
4: That's newly licensed manual driver Roxy Francis speaking to reporter Owen Jarks.
12: This is ABC Australia Wide.
4: To the Gold Coast now, where recent large swells have been bad news for beachgoers and coastal engineers who are trying to get the coastline back into shape. But it's been good news for metal detectorists, with these treasure hunters keen to capitalise on the erosion. Gemma Sapwell hit the beach to find out what exactly is being unearthed.
13: The beaches may have been closed to swimmers, but the huge swell pounding our coastline can signal a gold rush for the coast's army of metal detectorists. Local Greg Borland is out taking advantage of the conditions.
14: It is good, yeah, for sure. Yeah, well, a lot of the heavier targets tend to sink fairly deep down into the sand. Quite often these detectors won't go deep enough to find it. So once the storms take all the sand away, you can get down to the heavier stuff, the gold and silver and bits and pieces, coins. So, yeah, it's good for us, for the metal detectors. It's ideal conditions at the moment with all this erosion.
13: It's not just a hobby for some. 35-year-old Josh Kavanagh has been doing it for 15 years and travels from Brisbane down to the Gold Coast a few times a week, and it can be lucrative.
15: The year's been pretty good. I've been doing about $1,000 a month in gold and silver. Yeah. It's really all tide dependent. Usually if the tide's up too high, you just can't get to where all the flat spots are, all the gold and whatnot sitting. Burley has been probably the most consistent with gold. All the others are a bit hit and miss.
13: And do you think that's because this is where rich people come and swim?
15: Yeah, and it's very concentrated. Like the swimming areas don't change very much here. It's always in that one spot. So all the gold, silver, jewellery seem to get left in that one spot. This year probably would have been a nice 1-carat engagement ring. Yeah, that was worth a little bit.
13: How much?
15: Oh, a couple thousand. I think we got just shy of three for it.
13: Under the law, valuable jewellery must be handed in to the police, but if the owner isn't found within 90 days, it can be claimed by the person who found it. For Greg, the hobby also has mental health benefits.
14: If I find it, just put your headphones on, it clears your head, you can just forget about all the worries of the day, and if you don't find anything, it's just nice being outdoors and getting some exercise. You feel like the Pied Piper sometimes. You come out on a, you know, around Christmas holiday period and you end up with about five or six kids following you around, and most people are just curious. They always come and ask what your best finds are and do you find things.
13: And it's a growing community.
14: It is getting more popular, yeah, because of Facebook and social media. There's quite a few groups now. The Gold Coast Treasure Hunters, I think, is one of them. They've got a lot of members, yeah, and it's getting more popular all the time, so I do notice a lot of people.
13: Still, some take exception to the practice.
14: I had this quite aggressive surfer at Crumbin Alley. He came up to me, he said, "What are you doing? You're metal detecting?" And I said, "Yeah, mate." And he goes, "Oh, I suppose there's always someone around to take advantage of someone's misfortune." And I said, "Oh, I try to return things if I find them, mate." He goes, "Did you? Good on you, mate." He's real sarcastic. I don't know what his problem was. All I could think, he must have lost something of value and he's just pissed off.
13: But mostly they're met by people grateful for their help.
14: There was a lady at Crumbin Alley. She'd lost her car keys, couldn't get home to Brisbane. She was in all sorts of a state. And she just came up, spotted me with the detector and said, "Would you mind having a look?" And I said, "Sure." And I went straight, found it within seconds. She was so grateful. She was over the moon. So I've done that a couple of times. Yeah, found car keys and things like that. So it's been good.
4: Metal detectorist Greg Borland, ending that report from Gemma Sapwell.
12: ABC Australia Wide.
4: And finally, on the weekend edition of Australia Wide, we head to central Queensland. It's not every day that a billboard makes waves, but four cartoon crocodiles rowing are making a splash on a busy stretch of road in Rockhampton. The billboard gained attention when debate around Rocky hosting rowing at the 2032 Olympics reached fever pitch. But as Katrina Bevan

0: push off Penrith. Now the ad says Rockhampton, with the word Cairn highlighted. But underneath these flashing LED lights, there's no council-funded campaign or political tennis match, as some might think, but rather a grassroots advertisement from two passionate locals keen to see their city shine.
1: It's been quite fun, actually, having people ring you and say, who's putting it up? But it's just a couple of local people wanting good things for Rockhampton, basically. The only motive we have is we want the rowing in Rockhampton. That's our motive.
0: That's Rockhampton retiree and grandfather Peter McGregor. He owns the billboard and decided to put the ad up last year after the state government announced the city would host flat water rowing and canoeing at the 2032 Olympic and Paralympic Games. There's been a lot of debate about whether the city is suitable for the event, as well as pushes from one South East Queensland council to move the event closer to Brisbane. When Peter heard Prime Minister Anthony Albanese suggest Penrith as a more suitable location on a sports podcast last year, he decided to take action, teaming up with his friend in advertising, Warren Aikett. Warren's design was inspired by all the apparent concerns around crocodiles living in the future Olympic venue.
2: Well, obviously the crocodiles have got a lot of attention, so we thought, well, why not highlight that and have a little play on it? And it's all about getting attention.
0: He also wanted to push back against the discussion around moving the event.
2: You know, we should be more positive about it and not sort of think, oh, yeah, here goes, we'll miss out on this one because we're Rockhampton, that's Sydney, that's Moreton, that's Brisbane. You know, it's like, no, you know, we can do it.
0: But he concedes he did use AI in the design.
2: It was a bit hard to get the crocodiles sitting in a rowing boat. Yeah, we did try.
0: Rockhampton Mayor Tony Williams says in an initial meeting about the Olympic rowing, stakeholders and politicians wrongly thanked the council for the billboard.
3: And I said, well, it wasn't council, and everyone looked around the table to see who actually sponsored that sign to go up there, and we were all scratching our heads, and we end up finding out that it was a private individual.
0: So why has it won over local politicians and the community alike? Graham Hughes, business and consumer expert from Griffith University, says it's because the billboard doesn't come across as a polished government ad.
4: Australian consumers, particularly in regional areas, have a very high rubbish detector. We can smell corporate PR stunts a mile away. And I think that it works because it doesn't smell like a boardroom. It smells more like a local conversation.
0: So where to next? Well, despite the debate and questions around suitability, the state government is holding firm. Deputy Premier Jared Blay has even declared the rowing will be held in Rockhampton or not at all. Though World Rowing is yet to officially sign off on the venue's suitability, it's backed the region, along with the International Canoe Federation. Two preferred field of play options are being looked at by the Games Independent Infrastructure and Coordination Authority ahead of independent technical analysis to come. The river will also need significant work to prepare for the event. And as for Peter, he'll continue his campaign to promote the region.
1: It's a good region. We have a good river. I think they can make the facilities to suit the rowing event in Rockhampton, so let's do it.
5: Rockhampton grandfather and retiree Peter McGregor, ending that report from Katrina Bevan. And that's the weekend edition of Australia Wide. My name's Alex Barwick. Have a great weekend and thanks for listening.

0: morning, Eliza Getzey with ABC News. The US Secretary of War, Pete Hegseth, and a host of defence ministers from around the world will gather in Singapore this weekend for the Shangri-La Dialogue. Foreign Affairs reporter Stephen Jedgetts is in Singapore.
1: The War Secretary will be the most high-profile speaker at this year's dialogue, with China, for a second year running, electing not to send a high-level representative. Beijing sending a delegation from a military university instead, which means the US, as well as European and Asian nations here, won't get a chance to meet decision-makers from China. Australia is sending the Defence Minister Richard Marles, who's also going to hold a meeting with his AUKUS counterparts, Pete Hegseth and UK Defence Secretary John Healey, later today.
0: Meanwhile, a new ceasefire deal with Iran, which Donald Trump has been contemplating, has only further raised alarm in Israel, which appears to be increasingly following its own strategic path during the Middle East conflict. Global Affairs editor Laura Tingle has more from Jerusalem.

0: Jerusalem.
1: Israel's actions in recent days have confirmed it is pursuing its own path, striking further into Lebanon and escalating its attacks in Gaza. The draft US-Iran deal reportedly includes an end to war in Lebanon. But visiting Israel's northern border on Friday, Prime Minister Benjamin Netanyahu made clear Israel is moving beyond the Litani River, the point it had initially established as a buffer zone, and that it was now conducting strikes in Beirut as well as the Bekaa Valley. Laura Tingle, ABC News, Jerusalem.
0: In a post on social media, US President Donald Trump says he's heading into the Situation Room at the White House to make a final determination on a potential deal with Iran. Mr. Trump said it includes, but is not limited to, the removal and destruction by the US of Iran's highly enriched uranium. The head of the World Health Organization has arrived in Congo's capital, Kinshasa, to support efforts against an outbreak of a rare type of Ebola virus. Director General Tedros Adhanom Ghebreyesus says he travelled to the country to show the community they're not alone. Authorities have reported 125 confirmed cases in Congo, including 17 confirmed deaths. There are more than 900 suspected cases and 223 suspected deaths, while neighbouring Uganda has confirmed 9 cases and 1 Ebola death. Back home, a woman will face court today accused of making bomb threats to public places across New South Wales and Queensland. Harry Buttenshaw has the details.
2: Investigations began in March last year following reports a hoax bomb threat was sent to a school in Mwilumbah in the state's Northern Rivers. It then sparked wider investigations involving 13 other threats made to New South Wales schools from March last year to May this year, and threats to 2 airports in New South Wales and Queensland. Following the multi-agency investigation, a search warrant was carried out at a home in Mwilumbah and a 23-year-old woman was arrested. She's since been charged with 14 counts of using a carriage service to make hoax threats and has been refused bail.
0: And the Aboriginal Land Council of Tasmania has celebrated the return of 3 parcels of land to Aboriginal ownership. Adam Holmes has more.
3: It's been more than 2 decades since the Tasmanian government handed land back to the Aboriginal Land Council, so it's now having to rely on private landowners to play a part instead. 3 privately owned parcels of land were recently handed back, one at Collinsvale at the base of Kunanyi, Mount Wellington, another at Lungana in the northwest, and a block at Mathina in the northeast. Pakana Ranger Joel Williams says Aboriginal rangers will care for the land.
4: We are not going to come through here and just bulldoze a track for more tourism.
3: At Collinsvale, they have already removed weed infestations and rubbish that had been dumped.
0: And in sport, Manly Warringah has been left to rue a slow start after falling to a 28-22 defeat by Cronulla Sutherland in the NRL at Shark Park. The Sharks scored 4 first-half tries to race out to an 18-point lead at the break. They were able to hold on as the Seagulls crossed 3 times in the second period. Manly coach Kieran Foran, who watched his side fall to just a 2nd defeat in 9 games since he took charge of the club in late March, says his team was out-muscled in the first half.
5: We completely missed the mark in that first 40. He got taught a good lesson tonight. You got to reset and you got to go again each and every week. Nothing's going to be handed to you. We missed the physical battle tonight. They did to us what, you know, we've been able to do to sides over the past 8 weeks.
0: Cronulla's win was soured by a suspected broken arm to hooker and New South Wales rookie Blake Brayley, who's now in serious doubt for the 2nd State of Origin match in less than 3 weeks' time. This is ABC News.
6: Malid Mabatua, good day. My name is Auntie Bilawara Lee. 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
10: Hello, it's just gone 6 past 6 here on ABC Darwin. Beautiful, crisp, dry season morning. I've got a jumper on, it's bloody freezing. Hello to Jono in Ludmilla, who says that the moon is gorgeous this Saturday morning. Thank you for letting me know, Jono. I did not see it. But it's always nice to know what's going on outside. If you are out on the roads this morning, you want to give me a little road report or let me know if you've gotten your jumpers and your beanies and your gloves out from storage, you can get in touch on 0487 991 0057. I wonder as well, when your alarm goes off in the morning and you peel yourself out of bed, you know, big yawn, maybe you're a little angry, what's your pick-me-up? What do you do as part of your morning routine to help wake you up? Are you like my partner who fixes himself a double shot caramel latte thing that makes the house smell like candles? Or do you stroll down to your local cafe and get nice long black? Perhaps you like a cup of tea with one sugar and a little too much milk. Or you're like me and you cannot stomach a coffee. So you turn to something a little more wacky, a little more unconventional, something that makes people's heads turn when they hear this sound. Colloquially dubbed Fridge Siggy by my co-conspirator David Garnham, I love me an energy drink, but jury is out as to whether they're actually good for you. By all accounts, not the healthiest of beverages, but, you know, they're a tasty alternative for those of us who do not like the bean juice. So I wonder, are you in the same boat as me? Do you like an energy drink? How do you get your energy in the morning when you're up this early on a Saturday hanging out on ABC Darwin? I'd love to hear from you this morning, because we are going to be talking to a nutritionist a little later in the show about whether energy drinks, are they the done thing? What's the go? Would love to hear from you. 0487 991 0057. Also, Missy Higgins, that lovely singer, she's going to be performing in Darwin tonight at the Gin Festival. So the sunrise song selection for you, the songs that you have to pick from this morning.

We've got a bit of a Missy medley going on there. So would you like to hear Scar, Steer, or Peachy by Missy Higgins? Let me know. 0487 991 0 5 7. While I give you a couple of minutes, maybe an hour to have a think of which song you'd like. To get us started, though, this is a bit of Bruno Mars, one of his new tracks.

0: I Just Might by Bruno Mars, one of his 2026 tracks. Some new music for your Saturday morning. And I wonder, you know, if you're up this early, what's your go-to morning pick-me-up? What do you do to give you energy this early on a Saturday morning? Do you have a double espresso to give you a bit of spring in your step? Or perhaps you're like me and you're not a huge fan of coffee, and you do prefer an energy drink, which I've cracked open a few energy drinks in the office recently, and people always look at me like I've got an extra head. I don't know. There seems to be a stereotype about people who drink energy drinks. I know that it's a popular beverage amongst the teenagers. So, yeah, I'm curious, what is your morning pick-me-up? What do you do to get a little spring in your step? You can get in touch on 0487 991 0057. Our Sunrise song selection this morning is all about Missy Higgins, that fabulous Aussie singer who's going to be performing at the Gin Festival in Darwin tonight. So I thought it was fitting to pick a couple of her songs for our Sunrise song selection. You've got Scar, Steer or Peachy. Which one is your favourite? Get in touch on 0487 991 0057.
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0: The NT's commercial mud crab season is well and truly heating up, with truckloads of crabs now coming into Darwin from the Gulf region. The season was delayed a bit because of such a big wet season and damage to important roads such as the Roper Highway. Peter Rioli works at the Aboriginal Sea Company's packing facility in Humpty Doo, where crabs are boxed and sent to markets all across Australia. And he says there's some really big numbers starting to come in.
4: I think we did our maths before, 1.8 tonnes we picked up this week. Apparently it's going to get better, so we could be looking at a 2-tonne weekly trip.
5: That's a pretty good result, I would have thought.
4: For the crabs that we got down there, yeah, they're very good. About an 8-hour drive down to Port Roper. We have two camps there with two crabbers. We take all their supplies down, fuel, bait, their food. What else would we take down? Just camp. Yeah, whatever they need for the week. It's a weekly run. We pick up the crabs and come back to Darwin.
5: How's the road looking? It was obviously a really big wet season. Is it looking pretty damaged?
4: The grader's on the road.

0: Now, so it's looking pretty good. We thought it'd be worse. Oh, well, myself, I thought it'd be actually worse than what it is, but it is practically pretty good. A couple of wet spots still around, but it's drivable. This weekend was our first time getting down to the camp. Yeah, just because of the amount of water that was on the road, we had a late start. Normally we start early, mid-April, but we couldn't get down there. And yeah, first time getting down there about mid-May, so yeah, it slowed us up right down.
1: The crabs that you are picking up and bringing them here today, can you just describe what we're looking at and what you'll be doing with them?
0: So yeah, just grading our crabs and filling our buyers' orders. So that different buyers will want different types of crabs. For example, some might want just large, some might want just smalls. Maybe say 500 grams to about 750. Others just want females. So we try to do our best to fill our orders.
1: You mentioned before, like the season started pretty well, and can you just sort of just describe what that means and why the season is looking pretty good?
0: Well, there was a closure end of last year for 3 months, so plus a good wet, so it could be a combination. Don't really know. Like crabs are crabs, they move where they want to move. But yeah, it's just a better season for us so far. We'll see how the rest of the year goes. It's just only the start. It could drop off. Don't know.
1: That closure you're talking about was the voluntary closure of the mud crab fisheries. You think that's made a difference to the quality of the catch so far?
0: From my point of view, yes. But yeah, I don't know, the crabbers might think different. They might, because yeah, they sort of want a crab all year round. But yeah, the closure is probably a good thing. Fisheries will be out there in the next couple of weeks, collecting their data, and yeah, we'll know after that if it actually worked or what.
1: The effect of the big wet season, I think Darwin itself had the fourth biggest wet season ever on record. The effect of all that rain in the wet season, what does that do to crab stocks and quality?
0: I think just more feed in the system. Yeah, so females have a better chance to breed. The smaller ones have a better chance to hide from the bigger ones, and yeah.
1: The other sort of challenge that has been flagged for all fishing and farming and everyone primary producing is the cost of diesel. Is that impacting the work you do, obviously driving back and forth from the camp to Darwin?
0: It did at the start when the prices were up, and we was a bit worried that, you know, costs might have been too much and the crabbers might not be making enough money to get their diesel and unleaded. But yeah, they just will have to deal with it.
1: Just sort of pushing through.
0: Yeah, pushing through. Yeah, like I said, start of the season, so yeah, everyone's just want to make money quick as they can, but we'll see in a few weeks' time.
1: And what's the plan for the sort of weeks ahead? You know, how many times are you going to be heading out to camp? How many deliveries do you expect to make?
0: We do a weekly run, but if we have to, if the crabbers really need something, or you know, they're maxed out on crates or have too many crabs, we might do an extra run for them. But yeah, it's just normally a weekly run.
1: Are you going to have to reconsider how long your season is because of how much water and moisture there is in the country out there?
0: Yeah, they'll play a big factor later on in the season. Like I said before, we don't want to get caught out in the rain. We try to avoid any wet spots. So we play it by ear, just take it day by day, and yeah, we sort of aiming for maybe end of October. Try not to go too much into November, but yeah, we just take it day by day, just enjoying it really.
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2: 6:20 here on ABC Darwin. My name is Amelia Searson, keeping you company this beautiful dry season morning. And I think the only thing that I could possibly sort of dislike about the dry season is the sun doesn't rise as early. And as I mentioned last week, We've got a... We're

a little bit. I don't want to say that the studio is a dungeon because it's not. I'm not here against my will. Love being here on a Saturday morning with you, but we only have one tiny little window and I can't really see out of it from where I'm standing. So I'm not sure when the sun has actually risen and decided to say hello. So if you could let me know if you're out and about and have access to the sky, let me know, because we do have the sunrise song selection kicking off this morning. I've picked a couple of Missy Higgins songs because she is going to be performing tonight at the Gin Festival. So if you would like to hear the song Steer, the song Scar, or the song Peachy, get in touch. 0487 991 0057.

0: You might think by The Cars, that one released in 1984. The Cars, of course, an American new wave pop band formed in Boston in 1976. There you go. 25 past six here on ABC Darwin. And doesn't it
1: feel peculiar? Hi, this is Missy Higgins for Red. I see a lot of things at gigs, mostly people having a good time and a few drinks. But what I'd hate to see is someone getting behind the wheel after they'd been drinking. Being even a little bit over the limit makes it too easy to lose control. So if you plan to drink, plan ahead. Arrange a designated driver who won't drink. Remember, music lives and you should too.
2: Rad. Recording artists, actors and athletes against dumb driving.
0: Saturday morning, for many, is a time to do the shop for the week. And it's no different here on ABC Saturday Brekkie. My co-conspirator, David Garnham, joins me in the studio now. What's our shopping list theme for today, Dave?
3: We're talking things you buy to get your energy. As you flagged,
0: I sort of spoilt it, didn't I?
3: No, not at all. You know, this is all the journey we're going on. And we need to think about where we get our energy from. And, you admitted, well, I say admitted it as if that comes with some shame. And I think it does in some circles.
0: Yes.
3: The energy drinks.
0: It's a controversial beverage.
3: Well, I think also because I'm a coffee drinker.
0: What's your order?
3: Oh, I usually go a long black, but yeah. between that and whatever it is, or a flat white. But I try and I feel like more of a grown up when I have a long black. But whatever I order, it comes with an extra shot. So yes, that's definitely my wake up. You know, this is.
0: And when did you start drinking coffee?
3: Oh, I was really young.
0: Yeah, right.
3: I think I can remember being in primary school and smashing a bit of a particular number blend from of instant coffee. But I get a little bit funny. I get headaches if I don't have coffee. I think that's a
0: really?
3: Thing. Yeah, I really do think that's a thing. You get your body gets used to it, and that little caffeine, little tea. And I see energy drinks as breaking glass in case of an emergency. So like if I'm on the road and you need your wits about your driving, I'll say, okay, I'll allow myself to have one of those energy drink things. But otherwise in my mind, I must admit, I'm like, nah, that's not something we shouldn't be drinking that.
0: I don't think our social media producer, Mahi, will mind me saying on the radio that she is one of the sweetest, most generous individuals on the planet. You walk in, no matter how you look or what you're wearing, she's guaranteed to give you a compliment and it will come genuinely from the heart. I remember the day that she first watched me open an energy drink. And the look on her face, I felt so ashamed. I was like, oh my gosh, if Mahi is judging me about something, I really must be making the wrong decision.
3: Was it disgust?
0: It was disgust. It was confusion. I'm sorry, Mahi. Please don't see me differently. We're going to be talking to a dietitian a little later in the show to find out why there's this perception about energy drinks. Because I know there's some parts of the country, there's like small towns in WA that have actually banned under 18s from purchasing energy drinks at the shops. So there's definitely this perception that they are no good.
3: But then there's like, but if, I don't know, I reckon I see some tradies getting around with those massive cans. But like if you work in a physical job, like you
0: can, which I don't.
3: Yes, not so much here at ABC Studios for any of us. I don't know. Yeah, I guess, I don't know. I'm interested to hear what the dietitian has to say.
0: Yeah, I am as well. And also if you are having a zero sugar drink, so it only has a couple of calories in it, well, then how are you getting energy from that?
3: Oh, that's good. That's a great reason to speak to someone on the radio.
0: Thank you, Dave. Yes, very curious to hear from you this morning. How do you get your energy in the morning when you're up this early on a Saturday or any day of the week? And energy drinks, are you a fan or are you a little skeptical like some people I've been hanging out with recently when I've opened a can of energy drink for a little pick-me-up because I'm not a huge fan of coffee. And coffee's not a huge fan of me. It is now time for the news. It's 6:30.
4: Good morning, Jacqueline Breen with ABC News. NATO has accused Russia of reckless behaviour after a Russian drone crashed into a Romanian apartment block during an attack on Ukraine. Europe correspondent Mazoe Ford reports.
5: The drone hit a 10-storey apartment block in the Romanian port city of Galati, which is just 20 kilometres from Ukraine. Romanian authorities say they can confirm it was a Russian weapon. It was the first time a densely populated area in a NATO country had been hit, causing injuries during Russia's war in Ukraine. And the strike has caused fear on the alliance's eastern flank. NATO vowed to defend every inch of Allied territory. The Kremlin says there's no proof the drone was Russian, and it wants the debris returned to do its own investigation.
4: Internal health data shows cases of diphtheria began rising in the Northern Territory a month before the first public health alert. The data obtained by the ABC shows case numbers began increasing in late February and jumped in March, with an alert first issued by NT Health on the 23rd of March. More than 260 cases have now been recorded nationally, most of them in the NT, making this by far the worst diphtheria outbreak in Australia's recent history. The head of the World Health Organization, meanwhile, has arrived in Congo's capital, Kinshasa, to support efforts against a rare type of Ebola virus outbreak. Director General Tedros Adhanom Ghebreyesus says he travelled to the Congo to show the community they're not alone. Authorities have reported 125 confirmed cases in Congo, including 17 confirmed deaths. Additionally, there are over 900 suspected cases and 223 suspected deaths, while neighbouring Uganda has confirmed 9 cases and 1 death. The Greens have voiced concerns over the integrity of the National Anti-Corruption Commission, which the federal government admits needs a reset. It follows this week's shock resignation of Commissioner Paul Brereton less than halfway through his term due to pressure over perceived conflicts of interest and links to the Defence Force. Greens Senator for South Australia Barbara Pocock says a fresh start is needed for the Commission.
6: I think the issues with the NAC that have shaken the confidence of the Parliament and the public are more about conflicts of interest, which the Commissioner has failed to really deal with appropriately, much more than they have been about not enough staff.
4: The largest domestic Australian Army exercise this year is underway, with more than 3,000 Australian and international troops gathering in North Queensland. Soldiers from the US, Japan, South Korea and PNG have joined the Australian Army's 3rd Brigade at Townsville Field Training Area for over a month of field training and live fire exercises. It will include live testing of the Army's new AS9 Huntsman howitzer, which can fire at a range of up to 40 kilometres. Lieutenant Colonel Simon Fruin says the new gun is a game changer for warfare.
7: This is world leader equipment. This is, on paper, potentially the best gun in the world. For us to have this now for the Australian Army and specifically for the 3rd Armoured Brigade makes us more lethal and is incredible confidence for the soldiers and also our ability as the 3rd Armoured Brigade to achieve our mission.
4: In Queensland, protesters say they'll continue their campaign against the construction of Brisbane's new Olympic Stadium after 5 people were detained in a standoff with police. Chelsea Malunga reports.
8: Victoria Park advocates are pushing to have the inner city green space protected, with Indigenous groups citing its cultural significance. Police and city council officers yesterday dismantled an Aboriginal tent embassy at the site. 3 men and 2 women were taken into custody, accused of offences including public nuisance, obstructing and assaulting police. Protest organiser Derek Oram Sandy says the group weren't expecting move-on orders until next week.
9: For us, during Reconciliation Week, it was a huge disrespect to our mob and people. We think we deserve a better negotiation and yarn.
8: Victoria Park will be handed to the Games Infrastructure Authority on Monday for construction work to begin.
4: Turning to the weather, sunny conditions across the territory today. Darwin heading to a top of 30 degrees. Right now it's 20. Alice Springs expected to reach 24 degrees today. It's 8 degrees at the moment. 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

Hello, 25 to 7 here on ABC Darwin. And I've been asking you this morning, how do you get your energy in the morning? How do you get out of bed and go on with the day with a spring in your step? Do you like coffee? Or are you like me and you drink an energy drink? Or as my co-conspirator David Garnham has colloquially named them, fridge ciggies. Thanks, Dave. Very curious to hear from you, because I don't know about you, if you're an energy drink consumer. I feel like I've been judged for having that particular beverage. There seems to be, I don't know, a stereotype around people who drink energy drinks, or there's definitely this negative perception around them being quite unhealthy. So going to unpack that a bit a little later on in the program. But in the meantime, keen to hear from you. If you have any tips on how to get energy when you're not someone who is a huge fan of

0: in the end, there's not really that much to hide. I think in the early days, I was a bit more cautious and a bit more anxious about, I don't know, giving too much away of myself, as though that would kind of leave me vulnerable or something. But I've kind of relaxed up over the years.
1: Very excited that you're headlining the Gin Festival. Is it just me, or have you been coming more regularly to the Top End in recent years?
0: Yeah, we have been to Darwin quite a bit in recent years. I don't know if it's more regular than usual, but it feels like it. We tend to, like the last few tours as well, it's become a bit of a running joke. We have ended the tour in Darwin. I don't know why, but it's just always like the routing seems to end in Darwin. So we always end up having a really big, fun night and celebrating in Darwin and somehow end up getting a tattoo. So like the last three times we've been in Darwin, we've all ended up getting tattoos.
1: So is that what you're looking at the end of the May? Are you thinking about what tattoo you're going to end up with?
0: Yeah, we've been talking about it. We've been saying, is this getting ridiculous now? Do we really want to get another tattoo in Darwin? Like, how many end of tour tattoos can we get? So I'm not sure. We'll have to see how loose things get.
1: Fantastic. Well, you know, it is the Gin Festival. I imagine that could have something to play into there.
0: Yeah.
1: Sadly, I missed your last Darwin Festival show, but I did catch you at the Red Hot, the Hot Summer Tour, I think it was just before that. And your voice is still so strong and it's clear as a bell. Like, do you have a strict regimen when it comes to vocals and rehearsing and practicing?
0: Oh, thanks. I tend to know is the short answer. But maybe because we've always ended up in Darwin, like I've been on tour for a while. So always at the end of the tours, my voice is the best because I've had so much exercise. Like, it's like a muscle, really. The vocal cords are just things that, like, the more you use them, unless you overuse them, I guess. But I think, like, just doing a few shows every week for a few months is like the perfect amount. So yeah, I mean, between tours, like leading up to a tour, I just try and do lots of singing, basically. And I'm really bored of my own songs, so I just tend to kind of sing covers in order to kind of keep myself interested. And that way I'm just like singing. I just need to sing, basically. And then that keeps the muscle strong.
1: You've been an inspiration for songwriters everywhere, but I think especially here in Australia, not just for your songs and your live shows, but I really appreciate the accent that you sing in. Like, I just, like, has it been, was it a conscious call to kind of articulate the way that you do, or has it just fallen out of you?
0: I think it's kind of just how I naturally sang. I mean, I think it must have been a bit conscious because I do remember, like, I was listening to a lot of, like, I just really loved The Waifs, and they sang in an Australian accent, and I also really liked Something for Kate, and I know Paul Kelly has a bit of an Australian accent Paul Dempsey has a bit of an Australian accent when he sings, so it was kind of what I was inspired by at the time, but also I remember thinking, it's just so weird that people sing in an American accent when they're not American. And I remember thinking, I want to sound genuine. I think maybe because I just wanted my music to feel honest and genuine. And I think when I, you know, if I was to sing in an accent, it felt a bit like I was putting on a character, and that wasn't really my vibe. So yeah, just kind of, I guess it was semi-conscious and semi-not.
1: Well, I guess I don't know whether obviously that application and attitude towards authentic and who you are, and you were mentioning before that your writing is kind of like writing a diary. That's really kind of remained right through from the start, from Sound of White, obviously, and up until like You Should Run, almost sounds like a song that is reading the diary, and it's too much. Have you kind of always maintained a heavily autobiographical writing sense across all your albums?
0: Yeah, I think I have. Like, I've occasionally kind of wandered into, like, I guess, you know, fiction with my characters. But

0: it comes more naturally for me to write about myself. I think I don't have that much of an imagination to just kind of keep coming up with like fictional characters. Or if I do, it has to be really something that I like. It has to have some kernel of truth that I can, that, you know, from my own life. I think it's, you know, when you hear about authors that, you know, they're creating fictional stories, but there's always a lot of themselves in it. I think there just always has to be something about my own personal experience. I mean, I wrote a mini album. Well, I wrote songs for a TV show called Total Control. It was like it's an Australian kind of legal drama with Deborah Mailman as the lead, mm-hmm. and Rachel Griffiths. And I wrote quite a few songs for season one and season two. And that was really fun because I got to write for her character, for Deborah Mailman's character. But in each of those songs, I really tried to find the cross section between her character and mine and my life. Because, you know, she was a single mum and I was a single mum. And I don't know, there was things when I tried to get to the kind of the core of the emotion that she was going through in the scene, I was kind of mining my own experiences even for that.
1: Well, that makes sense. Yeah. You've been around for every moment of your life, so I think you're fairly qualified there.
0: Yeah.
1: And I think it's funny how not just the audience, but I think also songwriters. I remember hearing Colin Hay talk about, are you familiar with the from one of his solo records, his track Waiting for My Real Life to Begin? I was in a room of songwriters. It was at some kind of conference. And someone asked him a question like, what's the story behind that? And the room almost borderline rioted when they found out. He's like, oh, no, I just heard a fella in a tire shop say that and I went and wrote the song. So I think people love it being autobiographical and being from the heart. And I think that helps them feel. But I suppose in a way, is it almost like, is it therapy? Do you love being so personal and open in your artistry?
0: Well, yeah, I mean, I think it comes down to why you write songs in the first place, like why you're a songwriter. And for me, it just started as, yeah, therapy when I was a teenager. Like I found so much comfort in sitting in front of a piano and just pouring my heart out. And it, for me, it was a way of figuring out what was going on around me, like just very meticulously kind of going through my emotions and trying to put it into a poem and then put that poem to the piano. And yeah, that's just how I felt more at ease in the world, is by writing about it that way. So I guess that's why they end up so personal, because I'm just doing it for myself. Whereas some people just really love storytelling, you know, and they're inspired by other songwriters who are storytellers, and they're so great at it, you know, like Paul Kelly is so great at it as well. And he just creates this beautiful sense of nostalgia about some guy that went to prison that, you know, never even existed. So some people are just really good at doing that, but that's, yeah, I do it another way.
2: Missy Higgins speaking there to David Garnham earlier this year. Missy is headlining the Top End Gin Festival, which hits the Darwin Ski Club today from 2 o'clock. I wonder, are you planning to head along? Let me know. 0487 991 057. Your Sunrise song selection. We've been talking about Missy Higgins songs, so I had a little peep through the window and I can see that the sun has risen. So a bit of Missy Higgins for your ears. It's 5 to 7.

0: Scar by Missy Higgins. She's going to be headlining the Top End Gin Festival from, well, I believe she's going to be on stage around 9 o'clock, which is a little bit late, I suppose, but you maybe would have an energy drink to ensure that you can stay awake until then.
1: Can regional industries survive without overseas workers?
2: The business wouldn't exist without that workforce.
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0: The diphtheria outbreak is another example of inequitable systems in Australia. Inadequate housing, lack of washing facilities and underinvestment in preventative healthcare. What can we do to fix it, to fix the spread? We are going to be talking about that after 7 o'clock. It's now time for the news.
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Data shows diphtheria cases rose for a month before the first public health alert. NATO condemns a Russian strike on a Romanian apartment complex. And a new direction expected from the Liberal Party as Tony Abbott takes the reins as federal president. This is ABC News. Good morning. I'm Jacqueline Breen. Data leaked to the ABC shows the first public health alert for diphtheria was issued a month after cases began rising in the Northern Territory. There have now been more than 260 cases of diphtheria reported across four states in what is by far Australia's worst outbreak in recent history. Most of them are in the NT, where one person has died from the disease. Data circulated by NT health authorities this week and obtained by the ABC confirms that

0: Case numbers began rising in late February and jumped in March, with an alert first issued by NT Health on March 23rd. The federal government has said territory authorities first requested help with the outbreak in late April. NATO has condemned Russia after one of its drones hit a block of flats in Romania, just 20 kilometres from the border with Ukraine. Europe correspondent Mazoe Ford reports.
1: 70 people were evacuated and two injured when a drone hit an apartment block in the Romanian port city of Galati. The drone's explosives detonated, causing a fire on the 10th floor. Romanian authorities say they've confirmed it was a Russian drone, but the Kremlin says there's no proof and it wants to do its own investigation. NATO's called the incursion a reckless attack and said the alliance stands ready to defend every inch of its territory. There's also been condemnation from the United States and European leaders.
0: US President Donald Trump is set to make a final determination on an agreement to extend a ceasefire with Iran by 60 days. America's editor John Lyons has more.
2: The president met his national security team at the White House, where they discussed an agreement reportedly reached between US and Iranian negotiators. The president insisted the deal would involve the lifting of the US naval blockade and reopening of the Strait of Hormuz, the removal and destruction of Iran's enriched uranium, and the beginning of negotiations to end Iran's nuclear program. If signed, the agreement would mark the most significant diplomatic breakthrough since the war began. John Lyons, ABC News, Washington.
0: Defence ministers from around the world, meanwhile, are gathering at Asia's most high-profile security conference. Foreign Affairs reporter Stephen Jedgetts is in Singapore for the Shangri-La Dialogue.
3: I think the Australian community.
4: US Secretary of War Pete Hegseth will be the most high-profile speaker at this year's Shangri-La Dialogue. For the second year running, China has decided not to send its defence minister, but a much more junior delegation from a military university instead. Defence Minister Richard Miles will speak at the conference, as well as holding a meeting with his AUKUS counterparts from the US and the UK on the margins of the meeting.
0: The federal government is under pressure to improve the transparency of the National Anti-Corruption Commission. It's after the shock resignation of Commissioner Paul Brereton due to pressure over his ongoing links to the Defence Force and perceived conflicts of interest. Attorney General Michelle Rowland has conceded the NAC needs a reset. Greens Senator for South Australia Barbara Pocock says the commission needs to be much more open.
3: I think the Australian community want much more transparency around the way the NAC works, and public hearings are a very important part of that. So I'm hoping that reset will certainly go to seeing much more communication and much more openness of process.
0: The Liberal Party's appointment of former Prime Minister Tony Abbott as its president is being seen as evidence of the party's direction. Mr. Abbott has been elected unopposed to the largely administrative position at the party's national convention. There, he spoke of the party's struggles to attract new members, vowing to help the opposition regain power at the next election. Mark Kenny from the Australian Studies Centre at the Australian National University says the appointment shows a clear approach from the Liberal Party.
5: His elevation speaks to the mood in the party, the new direction that the party wants to take, which is much more aggressively and assertively conservative and right-wing and distinctly different from the Labor Party, which has really expanded out into the Australian centre ground.
0: The long-awaited reasons behind Australia's largest ever native title compensation payout have been made public. Alastair Bates explains.
6: It's been confirmed today by the Supreme Court that
7: the federal court ordered Andrew Forrest Fortescue pay $150 million to the Yindjibarndi people for mining their native title lands without permission. But Justice Stephen Burley's full judgment was suppressed for almost 3 weeks due to cultural and commercial sensitivities. Lawyers for Yindjibarndi argued if Fortescue had negotiated a typical royalty agreement with traditional owners, it would owe them more than $500 million. Justice Burley's reasoning reveals he found Yindjibarndi rights did not extend to a right to the minerals, nor is there an industry standard royalty for Pilbara miners. In a statement, Fortescue pushed back against a possible appeal, saying it would distract from broader solutions.
0: In Queensland, activists say they're not leaving an encampment at Brisbane's Victoria Park in protest against the building of the planned Olympic Park Stadium on the site. Chelsea Malunga reports.
8: Police, firefighters and council workers yesterday moved in to begin clearing the park, with construction work set to begin on Monday. Five protesters were taken into custody, accused of public nuisance and obstructing and assaulting officers. But protest organiser Derek Oram Sandy says the group will continue advocating for the sacred site to be protected.
9: Our mob will remain here beside the fire because that's our cultural right. We will still remain. We'll just rebuild.
8: The Games Infrastructure Authority will take ownership of the land next week.
0: The head of the Northern Territory Writers Festival says this year's theme of navigating is an invitation for festival goers to think together about how to move through uncertainty and challenging times. The four-day festival, now in its 27th year, is continuing in Darwin this weekend, with more than 60 writers and storytellers involved, including 45 territory artists. Artistic director Louise Omer says everyone is welcome at the festival, with some free events included in the program.
10: We're in a time of great change at the moment, with the rapid uptake of AI, falling reading rates, and a really intense time geopolitically and with the climate. So we kind of need stories to help us come together, create community, celebrate culture.
0: Turning to sport now, here's Erin Masikavetra.
11: Carlton's resurgence under interim coach Josh Fraser has continued, with the Blues snatching a four-point victory over Geelong at the MCG, 12-16-88 to 12-12-84. It's the third straight win for the side since Fraser took over from Michael Voss.
12: They had momentum at different stages and I thought we were able to manage that throughout the game reasonably well.
11: New South Wales hooker Blake Brayley is in serious doubt for State of Origin 2 after sustaining a suspected broken arm in Cronulla Sutherland's 28-22 victory over Manly Warringah. Australian Alex Dimonor's hopes of capitalising on a weakened draw at the French Open have been dashed after he suffered a four-set loss to world number 27 Jakub Menchik in the third round. Dimonor won the first set 6-love but couldn't continue his form, losing the next three sets 2-6, 2-6, 3-6. And Australian cyclist Jai Hindley has moved into third on the overall standings at the Giro d'Italia following a sixth-place finish in stage 19 of the race.
0: Finally, on the East Coast in New South Wales, thousands of eyes will be fixed on the coastline today as volunteers take part in the state's first ever dolphin census. Citizen scientists will spread out across beaches, bays and estuaries, counting dolphins and whales to help researchers better understand marine populations and habitats. National Parks and Wildlife Service Marine Wildlife Officer Andy Marshall says the survey will help build a clearer picture of dolphin numbers along the east coast.
13: You know, dolphins along our coast, the resident populations, they're undertaking all of their life functions along the coast. So for people to be able to see, you know, are they feeding in this area? Are they sleeping or resting in another area? Are they socialising? Are they just travelling from one place to another? Those sorts of observations are really important.
0: Turning to the weather, sunny across the territory today. Darwin expecting a top of 30 degrees. Right now it's 19. In the rural area it's 14 degrees. Alice Springs heading to a top of 24 today, and right now it's 8 degrees. 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
17: Good morning. It's just gone 10 past 7 here on ABC Darwin. It's the 30th of May. Is it the last day of May? No. Do we have 31 days in May? I've experienced many Mays. I really should remember. We've been talking a little bit about Missy Higgins this morning because she is going to be headlining at the Top Engine Festival tonight. And Sprinkles, good morning to you. You've texted in and you've said, "Morning, Amelia. I have a long-time friend in Broome, Buffy Lefroy." Well, Missy Higgins is her bestie. That's cool. It is a teeny tiny little world, isn't it? I wonder, how do you know Buffy? Sprinkles, let me know. You've gone on to say, also, it was me who awoke at 3 o'clock in the morning freezing with a little red cattle dog gnawing on my ear. Hey, I reckon that's a pretty good way to wake up in the morning, having as long as your little red cattle dog wasn't gnawing too hard

0: on your ear there, Sprinkles. Lovely to hear from you. You can get in touch on 0487991057. Also, Tom and Larrakia has texted in a lovely photo, the view from his balcony in the city, and says he's listening to ABC Darwin and watching the world wake up on the balcony. Would recommend. That sounds lovely. 11 past 7 here on ABC Darwin, and something that you've been hearing about a lot on the radio and on ABC Listen is diphtheria. Since an outbreak of the disease started spreading across parts of Australia, of course, including here in the NT, and possibly claiming one man's life. Bhavi Ravindran, who is the head of surveillance at the Centre for Disease Control, told Jessong on ABC Darwin Breakfast yesterday that we've received thousands of vaccines over the past few days.
1: And our team within the central distribution centres are pushing vaccines out to all of the places where people can get vaccinated. So that's within community centres, within pharmacies, within the NT government clinics as well. And we are really pushing out some of those vaccines. So, you know, appreciating that there may be some slight delays in some of the sectors, but clearly we are getting a lot of vaccines and we're pushing it out quite quickly as well to all of those different organisations.
0: An article in The Conversation suggests a closer look shows it's just another example of inequitable systems, like inadequate housing, a lack of washing facilities, and underinvestment in preventative healthcare. So why do these inequities exist, and can we fix them so that we get this outbreak under control and we prevent more from happening in the future? Professor Asha Bowen is the head of Department of Paediatric Infectious Diseases at Perth Children's Hospital, also one of the authors of that conversation article, and she's spent many years working in remote health here in the NT. Good morning to you, Asha. I appreciate that it's, you know, you're calling in from WA and it's very early for you, so I appreciate your time so early this morning.
2: Good morning.
0: What is driving this outbreak of diphtheria across the country, in the NT, of course, and why is it spreading so fast in the centre?
2: Great question. And I think from my study of skin infections over the last 15 years, I think there are some answers that we can pay attention to that would help not only address this outbreak, but address many of the conditions of inequity. And I think the first fact that I think is really important for listeners to consider is that we have one of the highest rates of skin infections in the world in remote Australian children from Aboriginal communities. So about one in two children at any one time. So when you have those circumstances where kids are already having lots of skin infections, when you introduce a bacteria that we haven't seen for a very long time, it can pass from person to person really quickly. The conditions that allow that include those that you've already mentioned. So households with more people than the house is built to manage, households with, health hardware that's not functioning at the standard that can help prevent these things from transmitting. And when I talk about that health hardware, I mean taps that work, that people can wash their hands and bodies, washing machines that work, that they can wash their clothes, and sheets and blankets, things like that. So it's really important to absolutely, as you started, focus on the immunizations that are needed right now, but also consider those circumstances that are enabling this to spread quickly and work out what we can do more to address those.
0: The messaging so far in the NT is that, you know, testing is underway and we're on top of it. How can we be certain that we are on top of it if the entire territory isn't being tested? Because, of course, a lot of these communities are in very hard to reach areas that, you know, it's not so easy to get people out there to undertake this testing.
2: Yeah, that's a great question. And I think there has been a huge response in the primary healthcare sector across remote Australia, Northern Territory, WA, Queensland, South Australia. And it does mean that they're very, very, very busy. It also requires people to recognise that there's something different about the skin sore that they might have. And that's challenging when they've got a really strong history of having lots of skin infections. So it does need people to hear the message and for that message to be communicated in a way that they, either the language that they understand or in a way that makes sense to them, come into clinic, get checked out and have those tests done. But we are dealing, as you say, with an incredibly remote space where access to clinics can be reduced just through, you know, difficulty in getting access to transport or if there are other priorities going on as well. So there are many, many challenges, and the remote healthcare workforce, I think, is stretched in lots of directions, and that also needs to be supported really strongly during this time.
0: I can imagine it's so tricky as a health provider who wants to go out and have this testing underway and obviously get this outbreak under control. As you say, there's so many different barriers that we're facing at the moment. I mean, fuel costs as well. And the fuel prices in the cities have gone down, but out in remote communities, we're still seeing $4 a litre for diesel and all that sort of thing. So do you think we'll ever have a full picture as to the extent of this outbreak, or like an accurate picture of the extent of the outbreak?
2: That there's so much attention being paid to it at the moment. And I think by declaring it a CDENS or a communicable disease of national significance, that brings the additional workforce that is needed. But I am absolutely worried that the conditions that you've just talked about could keep it rumbling for a long time, and we may not be able to detect every single case. I think that the approach that we're taking with immunisation is a really, really important one, and strongly encourage people to check their vaccination status and get the extra vaccines that are being recommended. But we also do need to pay attention to, from a funding perspective and at a national level, how much we're investing in housing, how appropriate that housing is for the conditions in which people are living, and making sure that it's paired really closely with maintenance of plumbing and all of the things that contribute to a healthy household. Those things, I think, are what's really needed to stop this. Well, whether we can determine when we're at the end with ease will be a challenge, but I do think we're continuing to see cases rise in WA. I don't think we're there yet.
0: That was something that I, as you touched on before, something that I was keen to ask you about, whether you were happy with the amount of coverage that diphtheria was getting in the news and, the amount of coverage that the government have been, like the messaging that government have been putting out, because, you know, historically and it's still a problem today, we know that issues that affect Aboriginal communities historically are forgotten about, they're put on the back burner and they're not prioritised. So are you happy with the amount of coverage that this particular outbreak is getting so far?
2: I think it's now building up to a coverage level that is acceptable, but I think it's taken months to get here. And this has been burning all year. Mm. I think that the National Aboriginal Community Controlled Health Organisation and other ACCHO partners have really been calling for more for so long. And we are now talking about it a lot. But I do think that it's got to be a continuous message. It's got to be a really clear, sharp message, and it's got to be something that resonates with people where they're at. And so NACHO has definitely received some funding to help manage and to work on those messages that get to the deepest corners of our entire country where people are most at risk, and make sure that it's a message that they understand and in language and in visual ways that make sense to them. And I think that's a really important one. It's tricky, I think, because in Australia we're such a big, large geographical region, and this is affecting the northern parts of the country, but it needs to resonate in Canberra. It needs to resonate across the country, because there are things we can do now, and it's got to do with how we invest in public health to prevent the conditions that enable an outbreak like this to occur.
0: You're hearing from Professor Asha Bowen, who is the head of Department of Paediatric Infectious Diseases at Perth Children's Hospital. And she spent many years working in remote health here in the NT. Asha, something that really struck me in your article in The Conversation is how it was, you know, it's solutions focused. It's looking at how do we fix this outbreak and try and prevent another one from happening in the future. And I can totally appreciate it's a complicated, multifaceted approach that is needed. But what are some of the tangible things that the government could implement right now that would help stop the spread?
2: Absolutely, the focus on immunizations. So that I think we know is foundational to this. But I also think that soap and water to wash hands prevents the spread of skin infections. And there's been lots of studies that have shown this across the world. So making sure that taps work in schools, at stores, in community, in homes, and that people have access to soap to wash their hands and their bodies does actually help prevent transmission. So that's a really important message. That is something we can do right now. And I know that the cost of soap and many, many hygiene products, as well as food and fresh fruit and vegetables, is higher in remote areas than it is in our cities. And people in the cities are crying that, you know, it's the cost of living pressures, it's really expensive. You talked about fuel earlier. We can reduce pricing on some of those essential things that will help people to be able to, you know, do the simple things that can prevent and control the transmission of this particular outbreak and skin infections more generally. But it does mean that we also have to continuously think about the housing investment and the maintenance of those houses in the hardest possible circumstances, and ensuring that we're training people to do that and that we've got the workforce to do that as well.
0: Obviously, you've spent lots of time in the NT, Asha. You know that we're coming into the nicer part of the year here in the top end in terms of weather-wise, and there's lots of events going on, which is really exciting. And one of the events that, you know, is on a lot of people's calendars is Barunga Festival. You know, it's obviously a celebration of First Nations culture, and nearly 2,000 tickets have been sold. And there've been some questions as to whether the festival should go ahead and, you know, what NT Health's sort of approach to it is going to be. Bhavi Ravindran, who is the head of surveillance at Centre for Disease Control, told Jess Ong on ABC Darwin Breakfast that NT Health has been in discussions with Barunga, Sunrise Board and the local community. Here's a little bit of what he had to say.
1: So we'll be doing an NT Health promotion activities and information sessions, which we always do and provide information, particularly around diphtheria. In terms of the vaccinations itself, we're working really closely with the community now at the moment with the Sunrise organisation to get community members vaccinated, you know, throughout this period as well. And I think, you know, we've seen a fantastic uptake towards vaccination across the NT at the moment, and certainly continuing that.
0: What would your advice be from a health perspective? Should this festival be going ahead, or what precautions should be taken?
2: Great question. And I don't know that I want to get into why and when community events should occur. But I do think when people are gathering, there are many public health approaches that can be implemented and hopefully can be done in partnership with the leaders of the Barunga Festival to ensure that it is sensitive, culturally appropriate and received well. And so, you know, we talked initially about, are we communicating enough about this? So ensuring that, you know, diphtheria is on the minds of those who are attending. I think that they mentioned that they would be working in partnership and considering that, you know, there might be an immunisation booth in the festival to ensure that anyone who hasn't yet had an immunisation can receive one. Obviously, that takes some time for it to work. But more importantly, I think, is making sure that hand washing and facilities for people to camp well together are really a big priority. My concern, I guess I would say, is that if we invest in ensuring that there are good facilities to hand wash, body wash, when people camp together at a festival, those same circumstances need to exist in every single one of our communities, and they don't currently. So we definitely need to continuously invest and ask for more to ensure that everyone across the NT, across remote Australia, can live in a healthy circumstance. And the Barunga Festival is a great example of how we could implement it on at a small gathering, but we need to make sure that we're able to do that in all of the communities across the region. And I think like connecting diphtheria to rheumatic fever, something that we've talked about for a long time, that is continuously a problem, the same

conditions that drive a diphtheria outbreak are the ones that are responsible for rheumatic fever continuing to be at one of the highest levels in the world. And so with this population. So it's really, really important that we don't just think it's a problem that we're solving for today and we drive down diphtheria and yep, everything.

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1: Asha, so good to talk to you and hear your expertise on this morning. 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
0: You're welcome, Amelia. A pleasure.
1: That is Asha Bowen, an infectious diseases specialist based at Perth Children's Hospital. I wonder how you're feeling about the diphtheria outbreak. I know we don't have heaps of cases in the top end. It's more of a problem in central Australia, but are you feeling a little worried? Are you out making plans to get your vaccination? Keen to hear from you this morning. 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
1: We were talking about the diphtheria outbreak, which is spreading across parts of Australia. NT, of course, is one of those spots. It's more of a problem in central Australia rather than up in the top end. But, of course, it's good to be vigilant and get vaccinated. That is the main health advice that's coming out from the government at the moment. I know some of you were calling in saying that you'd tried to get a vaccine and your GP had run out. It is my understanding from NT Health that there are lots of thousands of deliveries of the vaccines heading our way. So maybe make a follow-up appointment or book in with another doctor if you can. Good morning to Sprinkles, who says, Amelia, here's a thought. Why don't we donate soap, laundry powder and other cleaning products to our remote areas? For instance, 2,000 people going to Barunga take a cake of soap each. I like your thinking there, Sprinkles. It certainly seems like the best sort of way to manage it is, of course, keeping your hands nice and clean, getting vaccinated. Of course, we are creeping up to the news at 7:30. I will let you know as well that missing 31-year-old out in East Arnhem Land, the search is, NT Police still have concerns for 31-year-old Marius, who's believed to be missing in East Arnhem Land. Earlier this week, police received a report from his family that Marius hadn't returned to Yirrkala as planned and hadn't been seen since 6 a.m. That morning. So if you have any information about Marius, get in touch with the police. It's now time for the news. It's 7:30.
6: Good morning, Jacqueline Breen with ABC News. Data leaked to the ABC shows the first public health alert for diphtheria was issued a month after cases began rising in the Northern Territory. Ali Crew reports.
7: There have now been more than 260 cases of diphtheria reported across four states in what is by far Australia's worst outbreak in recent history. Most of them are in the NT, where one person has died from the disease. Data circulated by NT health authorities this week and obtained by the ABC confirms that case numbers began increasing in late February and jumped in March, with an alert first issued by NT Health on March 23rd. The federal government has said territory authorities first requested help with the outbreak in late April.
6: Israel's Prime Minister says his forces have advanced further into Lebanon and crossed the Litani River in spite of a Washington-brokered ceasefire in the country. Lebanese security sources say Israeli troops crossed the river but later retreated to the southern bank. The advancement comes after a week of Israeli bombardments targeting Iranian-backed Hezbollah fighters, leaving a trail of destruction and forcing residents to flee. Visiting a military base in northern Israel, Benjamin Netanyahu has praised his country's military advancements into Lebanon.
8: Our forces have crossed the Litani. We are also operating in Beirut, in the Bekaa, across the entire front, and are hitting Hezbollah head-on.

0: Brigade commanders are telling me that in every encounter with them, we are both eliminating Hezbollah and causing them to flee.
1: Romania has condemned Russia over a drone strike that injured two people in the country's east. It struck a block of flats in the city of Galați during an overnight attack on neighbouring Ukraine, setting fire to the building. It's prompted Romania to request NATO speed up the delivery of anti-drone technology to its military. Romania claims Russia was

0: entering the hall, I found out that something had happened involving what was supposedly our drone. No one can say where a particular aircraft originates from until it's examined. After all, we know that Ukrainian drones have flown into Finland, Poland, and elsewhere.
1: At home, a standoff between protesters and the Brisbane City Council is continuing this morning over the construction of the planned Olympic Stadium in Victoria Park. More from Emma Johnson.
2: Police and council officers yesterday entered an encampment at Victoria Park and instructed activists to pack up their belongings and move out. Five people were arrested over alleged public nuisance, obstructing and assaulting police. Protesters are calling for the site to be protected under federal law for its cultural heritage and significance. Organisers say they'll continue to camp out in the park until Tuesday to defend the land. The area is set to fall under the control of the Games Infrastructure Authority from Monday, with construction work expected to begin immediately.
1: The head of the NT Writers Festival hopes this year's events gets more people engaged in thinking and for about solutions addressing the world's biggest problems.

0: help us find what connects us and to help us have creative solutions. So these are the sort of themes and ideas that I think are really important to come back to in this time of great change.
1: To sport, in tennis, Australian Alex de Minaur's hopes of capitalising on a weakened draw at the French Open have been dashed after he suffered a four-set loss to world number 27, Jakub Mencik-Mencik, in the third round. De Minaur won the first set 6-love against his Czech opponent but couldn't continue his form, losing the next three sets 2-6, 2-6, 3-6. 24-time Grand Slam champion and world number 4 Novak Djokovic has also been knocked out. World number 1 Jannik Sinner was knocked out in the second round of the tournament on Friday, while world number 2 Carlos Alcaraz sustained a wrist injury before the event started and isn't playing. To the weather, sunny across the territory today. Darwin is heading to a top of 30 degrees, Alice Springs to reach 24.
2: Live across

depending on whether the infection affects the respiratory tract or the skin. So the key symptoms associated with each type of diphtheria, with respiratory diphtheria symptoms include a greyish white membrane over the throat and tonsils, neck swelling and difficulty breathing or swallowing. And the skin diphtheria includes, it involves an infection of pre-existing skin lesions leading to pain, redness and swelling. And these infections can be slow to heal and may become chronic if left untreated. So it is, of course, crucial to make sure you seek medical attention if you suspect you might have diphtheria, whether that is the skin type or the respiratory type. Early diagnosis and treatment are essential to prevent severe complications. And we have been told by NT Health that there are plenty of vaccines, diphtheria vaccines, on the way. Thousands have arrived over the past few days in the Top End. So I know some of you missed out on vaccines recently, but if you were still keen to get vaccinated and roll up your sleeve, we are assured that there are plenty of vaccines going around. 23-8 here on ABC Darwin. Got a little Who the Bloody Hell Am I game for you today, because we like to keep things fun on the radio, of course. So a couple of hints that I will give you, and then you have to try and guess who the bloody hell I am. I am a fearless teenage peasant. There's something I didn't think I'd say on the radio this morning. I never learned to read or write. I dictated my letters and only learned to sign my name later in life. I reportedly prophesied that I would be wounded above my breast during the siege of Orleans, and an arrow later struck my shoulder in exactly that spot.

0: in Paris. I was born in 1412. Thank you, Dave. I knew that you would remember. And I led the French army during the Hundred Years' War. Who the bloody hell am I? If you reckon you know, if you're a bit of a history buff, get in touch. 0487 991 0057.
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2: Go on a fascinating journey through the murky waters of history, memory, and the stories we tell ourselves. 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
0: At the French Open, Jannik Sinner was two sets up and was up 5-1 in the third and didn't win.
3: From Sinner, leading 5-1. And Kate walking into the third round. Juan Manuel Sorondolo now has the opportunity to turn it around on its head. Well, this is drama.
4: I didn't feel very well on court, but can happen. In the beginning, I was hitting very clean, very good, and then I just kind of hit the wall, and that's it.
0: Now, to be fair to the world number one, he was obviously affected by the heat. He was experiencing dizziness and felt exhausted on the court. So this might not be the classic notion of choking, where a sports person is in a dominant position and then they lose the unlosable. But it has brought up some heart-wrenching memories in sports. You know, Greg Norman at the 1996 Masters, New Zealand in the 2013 America's Cup. Why do sports people sometimes get the wobbles on the home stretch? And what can they do to close out the match?

0: psychologist. You help athletes on and off the track to perform at their best. So some scenarios for you, Liz.
1: Yes.
0: Number one, you're two sets up and you're one game away from winning the match. What should be running through your mind in those moments?
1: So that's an interesting point, because we talk about, I think sometimes when we're up in a match, athletes, particularly tennis players, often like to be coming, they like to be behind rather than in front. And I call that mentality when they're thinking about that they're nearly over the line, they think about shaking hands with their opponent, or that they're thinking of holding the trophy up, that sort of mentality where they're looking at the outcome rather than the processes. And if we're thinking about the outcome, and I can even say, well, I'm just sitting here and I haven't got a tennis racket anywhere in sight. I can say, oh, geez, I have to win that next point. And I actually feel the next match or the next game, and I actually feel quite anxious just saying that to myself. It puts a lot of pressure on us when we start thinking like that. So things like, if we're focusing on reframing the pressure, so things like, and there's been a lot of research in this area, both in sport and out of sport, that if we reframe pressure as a challenge, oh, this is fantastic, I'm in this situation, it's brilliant, pressure is amazing, versus our performance will go up, versus if we look at it as a problem, our performance goes down, and also our physiological anxiety also stays quite high. But simply by looking at something, and it could be public speaking, for example. If you don't like public speaking, look at it as a challenge, and your physiological arousal goes down, and anxiety goes down, and also performance is likely to go up.
0: Obviously, part of the reason why I was keen to talk to you about this today, Liz, is, you know, world number one, Jannik Sinner, two sets up and then was up 5-1 in the third, and he didn't win. I think he'd said that he was heat affected and was just so exhausted, which is, you know, completely understandable. So what do you do when you're in that situation? You know, you lose the third set, the fourth set. How do you turn your mindset around to try and get the momentum back that you had at the start?
1: I think there's a couple of things. I think perhaps he may have been, I'd keep it simple. So often we've got that paralysis by analysis where we're trying to think too much. And the issue with athlete or tennis players and golfers, they're on their own. It's a quiet sport. You're not allowed to be talking to other people. You're ruminating and you've got time to think. So I sometimes think, and this isn't the best term to use, but I sometimes think we need to be dumb athletes. So just don't think about it, which is easier said than done. But thinking about external factors. So, right, I'm going to hit the baseline. I want to have a target, or it might be rhythm. Let's go for smooth. As soon as we start thinking about the mechanics, which often is that paralysis by analysis, we become awkward and mechanical. And I think you may have had this situation where you're playing sport and your opponent or even a teammate has said to you, geez, you're hitting that ball well, or you're serving well, or you're bowling well today. What are you doing? And all of a sudden you start thinking about the mechanics and you're like, then it's gone. So that becomes awkward, and we forget how we perform the skill, because we do think so automatically at that elite level that as soon as we start thinking about it, it breaks down.
0: It's like that classic, as soon as you become aware that you're breathing, you suddenly have to manually breathe. And it's like, oh, God, sorry, I've just done that for you and anyone listening. But have you ever personally choked in a tennis match or someone that you coached?
1: There's certainly been some athletes that I've worked with have choked. I was trying to think of some examples. I'm not a good enough tennis player to get in that situation and choke. I just go, yeah, I just lost the match. I actually liked coming down and hoping that the person was a bit exhausted. So, and I can't think of any examples for me. But I was thinking, and I think this with choking sometimes, that I can think of Rafael Nadal, who often was 5-1 down in the deciding set. Not often, I shouldn't say often. I can think of probably a handful of examples of when he was 5-1 down in that deciding set and he's come back to win it. And they don't talk about it. There was one match against Medvedev, who top five player in the world, amazing. And they don't talk about Medvedev as choking. They talk about Nadal being that mentally strong, that he plays each point as if it was his last, and that he

0: very mindful of that's where he is. He's not thinking about the future, not thinking about shaking hands. He's also not thinking about, I mean, I'm assuming this, that he's not thinking about those mistakes he's made in the past, which is often what we do when we choke or not at that elite level. If that makes sense.
1: Yeah, definitely. And I'm certainly not an elite sports person, that is for sure, Liz, but I definitely can relate to that with just, you know, other moments that you have in your life where you, you know, you do something and then you cringe about it years later. Yeah. But at what stage of development should budding sports people be exposed to sports psychology? Is it something that, you know, people should be embracing from the start of their career or...?
0: Look, I think there's a lot of great coaches out there, particularly in Darwin or around the territory, that unknowingly, or some may knowingly, use sports psychology within their training sessions and practice sessions and also in games or matches. They set goals. They're reinforcing the kids when they're doing something well. It's really important when you're working with particularly younger athletes that you tell them what they're doing well. Often I might see a coach telling them not to do something. And as soon as you tell someone not to do something, your brain's amazing, but it can't see the word don't. So don't drop your elbow. What do? Drop my elbow. Versus if we turn that around and say, keep that elbow up high, an athlete can see that. But I think a lot of coaches around the territory use sports psychology. I would suggest that, you know, to go and see a psychologist for performance-related issues. Even an athlete who's a 7 out of 10 for performance-wise, I always say you can get to 7.25. There's always that growth you can have. And also seeing a psychologist, particularly in my area with athletes, I can give you some strategies that you don't have to then spend the next 10 years, 20 years trying to learn them from other athletes as well. So... there's lots of reasons why to see a psychologist, but in relation to sport, it's, you know, it's that mental edge. The difference at that elite level is often psychological, not physical, technical or tactical. Pressure is a good thing, so it isn't about eliminating it. It's about how you can work with it and deal with it. So, I mean, I think of, you know, Shane Warne, for example, amazing cricketer and was able to deal with pressure both on and off the field. Like he'd be on the front and the back page of the newspaper and he was able to cross the boundary line at the MCG or Lords and just bowl and perform at such a high level. And a lot of the athletes can do that. They've got that mentality that it doesn't matter whether they're, you know, playing at Wimbledon or playing wherever, they're able to just switch it on.
1: What work have you done with the NT Sports Academy and NTIS over the years, Liz?
0: Yep. So I was fortunate enough to spend nearly 10 years at the Northern Territory Institute of Sport, which was fantastic, in a sports psychology role, which was working with a range of athletes from individual to team sports, which was fantastic. I've been privileged enough to work with quite a number of peak sports in the Northern Territory, working with their athletes again, either travelling away with them or doing one-on-ones or the group sessions as well, which I try to have them. I don't know if you've ever worked with teenagers. They don't like sitting down for too long, so I'd encourage everyone not to spend an hour talking to them, but get them out trying to incorporate that sports psychology skills into the training sessions and doing different activities that they can see. One of the footballers, we gave him a task to work on, it was for all of them actually, on we were doing pre-performance routines. And he actually, I saw a light bulb go off on his head and I was like, this is amazing, the first light bulb I've ever seen. So the athletes do get it when they can see a change in their performance.
1: Liz Grills from EMG Performance Psychology in Darwin, who helps athletes on and off the track to perform at their best. We've been talking about choking after Jannik Sinner was two sets up and was up 5-1 in the third and didn't win. One of you says, talk about wobbles. Just look at Collingwood and choking. Look at Port Adelaide. Oh, you may maybe have ruffled some feathers there, but I love to hear it. You can get in touch on 0487 99 1057. Playing Who the Bloody Hell Am I today, just in case you've just popped on your radio, or maybe you're listening on ABC Listen.

Person, I am a fearless teenage peasant. I inspired the ever-popular bob haircut. Following my capture, I was charged with about 70 crimes, and a significant portion of my trial actually focused on my refusal to wear a dress. I led the French army during the Hundred Years' War. And although remembered as a fierce warrior, I never actually fought in active combat or even killed an enemy. Who the bloody hell am I? Help me out. I can't remember. 0487 991 0057. Creeping towards the 8 o'clock news. Afterwards, we're going to be talking about ageism in Hollywood. Because did you know that films are more likely to star an actor called Chris or a talking animal than a woman over the age of 60? How does that make you feel? What does this say about how we view older women and people in our society? And also, to put a little positive spin on it, what is your favourite movie starring an older woman? Get in touch with me. I'd love to hear your movie recommendations. 0487 991 0057.

0: Judy's a Punk by The Ramones, taking you to the news. Afterwards, we're going to be talking about ageism in film because you're more likely to watch a movie starring someone called Chris, a man called Chris, or a talking animal, rather than a woman over the age of 60. What does that say about how we view women? It's news time now.
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2: We're talking about school food. 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
3: Good morning, Jacqueline Breen with ABC News. Internal health data shows cases of diphtheria began rising in the Northern Territory a month before the first public health alert. The data obtained by the ABC shows case numbers began increasing in late February and jumped in March, with an alert first issued by NT Health on the 23rd of March. More than 260 cases have now been recorded nationally, most of them in the NT, making this by far the worst diphtheria outbreak in recent Australian history. Meanwhile, overseas, the head of the World Health Organization has arrived in Congo's capital, Kinshasa, to support efforts against an outbreak of a rare type of Ebola virus. Director General Tedros Adhanom Ghebreyesus says he traveled to the Congo to show the community they're not alone. Authorities have reported 125 confirmed cases and 17 confirmed deaths, but there are over 900 suspected cases and 223 suspected deaths, while neighbouring Uganda has 9 confirmed cases and 1 death at the moment. US President Donald Trump has suggested that a 60-day extension of the ceasefire with Iran is imminent. America's editor John Lyons has more.
4: President Trump says most remaining issues between the US and Iran have been agreed to, and that he's close to making a final determination for a formal extension to the ceasefire. If signed, the agreement would mark the most significant diplomatic breakthrough since the war began. The president foreshadowed

0: It would include the lifting of the US naval blockade of the Strait of Hormuz and the removal and destruction of Iran's remaining enriched uranium, a final agreement addressing President Trump's demand for Tehran to end its nuclear program would require further negotiations. John Lyons, ABC News, Washington.
1: At home, the tourism sector is calling for an urgent federal review into whether restrictive contracts between hotels and global travel giant Booking.com result in higher prices and other anti-competitive impacts. National Consumer Affairs reporter Michael Atkin has more.
2: Booking.com is responsible for an increasing number of reservations at Australian hotels. The Dutch giant uses price parity clauses which prevent hotels from offering cheaper prices on their own website than rates on Booking.com. Hotels can offer rooms for less if people walk in or call them. James Goodwin from Accommodation Australia wants parity clauses banned and other clauses reviewed.
3: So it is very timely that these clauses and the practices more generally are investigated and examined more thoroughly.
2: Booking.com says hotels are in charge of the prices and rooms they list on the platform.
1: The Albanese government has confirmed it is working on changes that would allow the consumer watchdog to gather evidence from overseas-based online booking platforms that use price parity clauses. In Tasmania, that state's Aboriginal Land Council has celebrated the return of three parcels of land to Aboriginal ownership. More from Adam Holmes.
4: It's been more than two decades since the Tasmanian government handed land back to the Aboriginal Land Council, so it's now having to rely on private landowners to play a part instead. Three privately owned parcels of land were recently handed back, one at Collinsvale at the base of Kunanyi Mount Wellington, another at Lungana in the northwest, and a block at Mathina in the northeast. Pakana ranger Joel Williams says Aboriginal rangers will care for the land.
5: We are not going to come through here and just bulldoze a track for more tourism.
4: At Collinsvale, they have already removed weed infestations and rubbish that had been dumped.
1: To sport, Brazilian teenager João Fonseca has staged a major upset in the third round of tennis's French Open, coming from two sets to love down to defeat 24-time Grand Slam champion Novak Djokovic. It's the first time the Brazilian has made it through to the fourth round at a Grand Slam. He'll next face 15th seed Casper Ruud after the Norwegian prevailed over American Tommy Paul in five sets. Turning to the weather briefly, sunny across the territory today. Darwin expected to hit a top of 30 degrees. It's 19 in the city, and in the rural area it's 14 at the moment. Alice Springs heading to a top of 24, and it's still 8 degrees. ABC News.
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8: Yeah, that's right. 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
11: 8:05 here on ABC Darwin. We're playing a little game. It's called Who the Bloody Hell Am I? You know the gist. I give you a bunch of hints and you've got to try and guess who the bloody hell I am, because I've forgotten and I need a reminder. So those hints, if you've just popped on your radio or you're listening on ABC Listen, I am a fearless teenage peasant. That's a sentence I wasn't expecting to say this morning. I never learned to read or write. I dictated my letters and only learned to sign my name later in life. I inspired the ever popular bob haircut. Following my capture, I was charged with about 70 crimes. A significant portion of my trial actually focused on my refusal to wear a dress. I led the French army during the Hundred Years' War. Although remembered as a fierce warrior, I never actually fought in active combat or killed an enemy. Instead, I acted as an inspirational strategist who carried my banner into battle. Got a couple more hints for you before we reveal who the bloody hell I am a little later. On this day, on the 30th of May in 1431, I was burned at the stake by an English-dominated tribunal in France. 25 years after I was burned at the stake, a retrial declared me innocent on all counts. and the Vatican formally canonised me as patron saint of France in 1920. I wonder, have I completely given it away as to who the bloody hell I am? Let me know on 0487 99 1057. Also keen to talk to you this morning about films starring women over the age of 60, because a new study's come out which found that films are more likely, recent films that have, you know, been hitting the cinema, films are more likely to star an actor called Chris or a talking animal rather than a woman over the age of 60. What on earth does this say about how we view older women and people in our society? To put a positive spin on it, I want to know, what is your favourite movie starring an older woman? There are so many to pick from. I can, just off the top of my head, think of The Devil Wears Prada with Meryl Streep. The sequel has just come out. I don't know if you've head to the cinemas and watched it, but it was a good one. Mamma Mia, also with Meryl Streep. I mean, the best exotic Marigold Hotel's a classic, isn't it? But yeah, keen to hear from you. What is your favourite movie starring an older woman? There's plenty to choose from. 0487 99 1057.
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13: 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Why don't they just put a health warning on the territory? Warning, short stays in the territory can turn into years.
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11: Amelia Searson with you this morning. It's 8 past 8 here on ABC Darwin, right across the beautiful Top End this morning. And Reconciliation Week is bookended by two very important dates in this country's history. The 1967 referendum, which removed discriminatory clauses from the Constitution for Aboriginal and Torres Strait Islander peoples, and the Mabo decision in 1992. The 27th of May and the 3rd of June, respectively. This year's NT Writers' Festival falls within Reconciliation Week, so it's fitting that shortly, from 9 o'clock this morning to be exact, three eminent Indigenous storytellers are going to be sharing their stories and their method they use in truth-telling. Liberating Words is on at the museum as part of the Writers' Fest, and you're going to hear from two of the panellists this morning. Firstly, Ali Cobby-Eckerman is a Yang Kanjara writer and poet and has spent plenty of time in the NT, having lived stints in the desert, stone country and in the tropics along her journey. Good morning to you, Ali.
14: Good morning.
11: Your latest release, She is the Earth, won the New South Wales Literary Book of the Year. And that's an award that you've won twice, I believe. And, you know, you've taken out the International Wyndham Campbell Literature Prize for poetry. But you haven't always believed every email you received congratulating you that you've won a prize, have you?
14: No, and you know, when you mention the awards, it's still unbelievable. I am a writer with limited education, lots of life experience, some quite traumatic chapters in my life. It's a bit of a dream come true.
11: I love the title of your debut collection from back in 2009, Little Bit Long Time. Even just hearing the title, it's a wonderful, seemingly contradictory combination of words. But when heard together, you know, I think it makes sense. Looking back on that time of your career, Ali, has releasing works gotten easier, or is every book as momentous as the first?
14: That's a good question. I think definitely the celebration was at the start of my career. Little Bit Long Time was the celebration, my first poetry collection of me reconnecting with my family. I'm a survivor of Stolen Generations. So absolutely momentous time being back with family, living in the desert. And so that was my truth-telling time. It was very interesting to be in my mid-30s and realise most of what I'd learnt was a lie, and that there was this other whole history that belonged to me that I hadn't accessed through education, through, my adopted family didn't know it, so they couldn't share. Yeah, it was very challenging and, of course, rewarding. That was the first foundation stone laid to where I am now.
11: Obviously, truth-telling can be a very vulnerable space that you navigate, and the trauma of being a survivor of the stolen generation and having that in your family, Ali. How has being able to write helped you navigate that journey?
14: I think learning to be comfortable in vulnerability is a personal strength, and I look forward to the day when most of Australia becomes more comfortable in vulnerability and we stitch the two histories together like I had to at the time of in my 30s. And the journey, the personal journey is, I don't know, it's a commitment to self. I sort of see my journey as a parallel to the nationhood of Australia, and I really celebrate when we do it well, and I feel sad when we're doing it wrong.
11: You're obviously going to be speaking as part of Liberating Words, as part of the NT Writers Festival in 45 or so minutes, Ali. What are you hoping to the people who are attending that seminar, what are you hoping they get out of it?
14: Oh, I hope that we inspire people that are interested in writing to simply sit down with a pen and paper and get writing. Janine and I are visiting from interstate. Melanie is a local amazing poet from the Darwin region. And we will share our journey. And I think I want to share the benefits. I never wrote for publication. I never wrote for the awards. It's an absolute honour that my poetry now is taught on curriculum. And it began because one day I knew that I needed to start writing down my story to understand my emotional journey. And who knew that it could ever lead to a career?
11: And quite an incredible career at that. Ali, so lovely to talk to you this morning. I'll let you go so you can go and get ready for that shuttle bus to pick you up to
14: Thank
11: take you.
14: You
11: to Liberating Words at the museum. But really lovely to hear a snippet of your story. Ali, I appreciate your time.
14: Thank you very much.
11: That's Ali Cobby-Eckerman, one of the writers who is going to be a part of Liberating Words at the Darwin Museum at 9 o'clock. Another writer who's going to be there, Dr. Janine Lane, is a Wiradjuri writer, poet and academic from southwest New South Wales. Good morning to you, Janine.
15: Good morning.
11: You had a career as a secondary school teacher before becoming a published and award-winning poet and author and earning a doctorate in Australian literature. Was that the dream while you were teaching? You know, were you pining to become a poet and an author?
15: I don't think I was pining. I think I was driven by a need. There's two things there. Was I pining to become a poet and an author? I became a teacher because my own education was so traumatic in terms of having to live in a classroom where we just didn't exist or existed in deficit. And I thought, oh, there's got to be something better than this. And I knew there was something better than this because I was raised by strong women, and I wanted to bring a different story into the classroom, and that was my first aim, to bring that alternative, that other story that's so important into a classroom.

0: classroom. But when I got inside the classroom, I'd always wanted to write, and I was encouraged to write from a very young age because I was the first generation of my family on the Murrumbidgee River, that was colonized so early to ever get any access to this culture of power of writing. My mother didn't get to learn. She was not literate, and there are many members of the older generation who were not literate in Western language. And so what I really wanted to do was take this language and make it work for us.
1: And I feel like that is, it's very safe to say, Janine, you've well and truly achieved that through your work. And, you know, I know that you've mainly released books of poetry, but your book, Purple Threads, is a fiction release. Was that a bit of a challenge, or does long-form writing suit you just as much as poetry?
0: I'm actually a critic, and I've written many, many essays for the Sydney Review of Books, and that's one other thing I really want. I really want Indigenous literature not to just be out there in creative form, but to have its own Indigenous-informed and culturally rigorous critique to go alongside it. So that's another hat I wear. I write a lot of critique about how people can read our work and better engage with it. Writing long form, writing Purple Threads, I use fictionalized devices as a form of respect for people whose identities I wanted to protect, but that's a story heavily grounded in truth. And that's the story I needed to write first before I could become an academic or anything else, because that story is the micro history of what happened all across Australia. And colonialism is not just one big amorphous thing, it's a series of micro invasions of people and places. And I think Purple Threads gets that across, but it also gets across the strength of us and the survival of us. And that's what I wanted to take into the classroom. And then later on, I became an academic quite by accident. Actually, I was invited to work in a university because I was effective in the classroom at teaching alternative perspectives. And I just came there and started writing, and someone said, "Why don't you do a PhD?" I kind of laughed at them, but but they talked me into it. And so that's how it all happened. And the poetry, it just comes out of me as a way to express. So one of the most important things that our literature does, and why I want people to read it, and that's what I want people to take away from the panel, is national history just doesn't work for Indigenous people here, First Nations people. It always fails us, gets us wrong. If you want to learn really about First Nations people, our histories, our cultures, our aspirations, and our struggles, you really need to read our literature because that is also our history and our future.
1: And, you know, storytelling, I mean, that's a huge part of why, you know,
0: Storytelling has allowed us to survive. Yeah.
1: yes, and you know, the oldest living culture, it's so important to keep those stories alive, and you do it in such a beautiful way through your writing, Janine. So I'm very aware that you've got to catch the shuttle bus to
0: Yes.
1: go to your panel,
0: Yes.
1: but I appreciate you taking the time to chat with us this morning, Janine.
0: Thank you. I appreciate you taking the time to talk to us. And if I could just say one thing
1: Of
0: that people
1: course.
0: could do, please read our books, buy our books, and engage with our literature, because that will do more for you and more for us than you could imagine. And it's a really big step towards that stitched together history that Ali talked about earlier that we all need to work towards.
1: Important words there. Janine, all the best for the panel this morning.
0: Good way you. Thank you.
1: That is Dr. Janine Lane, Wiradjuri writer and poet and academic and former teacher from Southwest New South Wales. Her and Ali are going to be speaking at a panel at the museum in Darwin in about 40 or so minutes. So they're off to catch the shuttle bus there to take part of the Liberating Words event as part of the NT Writers Festival. I wonder if you're going to be heading along. You can say good day to Ali. and Janine and say, hey, I heard you on the radio or on ABC Listen. It's 21 past 8 here on ABC Darwin. We've been playing Who the Bloody Hell Am I? And I will reveal who the bloody hell I am very soon. But just in case you've just popped on your radio or ABC Listen, I'll give you those hints once more. I am a fearless teenage peasant. I never learned to read or write. I dictated my letters and only learned to sign my name later in life. I reportedly prophesied that I would be wounded above my shoulder during the Siege of Orleans. And an arrow actually later struck my shoulder in exactly that same spot. I led the French army during the Hundred Years' War. Although remembered as a fierce warrior, I never actually fought in active combat or killed an enemy. And on this day, on May 30th in 1431, I was burned at the stake by an English-dominated tribunal in France. Who the bloody hell am I? Good morning to David of Grey, who has guessed, is it Saint Vincent de Paul? No, it is not, but I am a saint. I was, in fact, formally canonised as a patron saint of France in 1920. Yeah, that's another little hint for you. Who the bloody hell am I? 0487 991 057.

What I Like About You by The Romantics. That song came out in 1979 from the band's debut album, written by Wally, Mike, and Jimmy. Jimmy, the band's drummer, is the lead vocalist on the song. It always really impresses me when drummers are singing at the same time. I don't have the brain capacity to do two things at once, so I'm not really sure how they keep the beat with the drums and then also sing the melody. It baffles me, that's for sure. I've been playing a little Who the Bloody Hell Am I game this morning. Very close to revealing who the bloody hell I am. It's been good to have your help this morning because I forgot.

0: But I did have these little pieces of the puzzle that I've been revealing to you to try and help me remember who the bloody hell I am. So if you've just popped on your radio or you're listening on ABC Listen, I am a fearless teenage peasant. Again, a sentence I didn't think I'd say today. I inspired the ever popular bob haircut in Paris. Following my capture, I was charged with about 70 crimes, and a significant portion of my trial actually focused on my refusal to wear a dress. I led the French army during the Hundred Years' War. Although remembered as a fierce warrior, I never actually fought in active combat or killed an enemy. On this day in 1431, I was burned at the stake by an English-dominated tribunal in Rouen, France, and I was only 19 years old. Who the bloody hell am I? Revealing that next.
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0: Amelia Searson keeping you company this morning, where it is just about to go 28 past 8 on ABC Darwin. And right across the top end, we have been playing Who the Bloody Hell Am I? And Leah at Humpty Doo has given us a buzz to reveal who the bloody hell I am. Good morning to you, Leah.
4: Good morning.
0: Will you do the honours? Who the bloody hell am I?
4: Yeah, sure. It's Joan of Arc.
0: Ding, ding, ding. Good job, Leah. What? Which was the hint that gave it away?
4: I don't know. It's just a whole collection of them. It just fit the story that I knew.
0: Yeah.
4: So, yeah, just clue after clue was like, yes, this is absolutely who it is.
0: Absolutely, Joan of Arc. Are you a bit of a history buff? What do you know about Joan of Arc? Or, yeah, what do you know about her?
4: Well, it's quite accidental. I was living over in New Orleans and just happened to catch the first parade of carnival season, which is the Joan of Arc parade. January 6th, that was Joan of Arc's birthday, and it just happens to be All Kings Day, so the start of the parade. Yeah, and I was in the French Quarter and there was a whole heap of people, thousands of people, and joined in and had a look, and it was amazing. It blew my mind. I know that you can tell stories through obviously movies and songs and books and poetry and all those sorts of things, but I never realised that parades could tell a story, and it told the story of Joan of Arc's life from basically birth until her name was cleared and she was made a saint.
0: Wow.
4: It was a walking parade. It was just people in costumes telling the different stages of her life. It was really, really interesting, really amazing.
0: That's so cool. You lived in New Orleans.
4: Yeah. Well, just north of New Orleans, yep.
0: Oh,
4: yep.
0: New Orleans, sorry. I always get mixed up. Is it New Orleans or New Orleans? Oh, wow. What was it like?
4: I saw G-Flip play in New Orleans, and the crowd, she was saying New Orleans, like most of us Australians do, and she got roasted right from the start.
0: I can imagine.
4: The crowd, like, no, New Orleans. So, yeah.
0: It's like when Americans come to Australia and say Melbourne. No, it's Melbourne. It's not Melbourne. That's so funny.
4: Yeah.
0: Oh, wow. I'd love to go to New Orleans. It's New Orleans. It's on the list. That's for sure. I'm feeling very inspired by you this morning, Leah.
4: Yep. Do it. Get there for carnival so you can get there for Mardi Gras if you can, because it's amazing. Mm. It's just, but everything's a party in New Orleans. Doesn't matter what time of the year, there's a party. So
0: I hear it's also, if you're a fan of, dark tourism or ghost hunting and things like that, it's a good spot.
4: Yes. I'm not really a fan of that sort of thing, but for Halloween, I did a walking tour through New Orleans, and just it's so eerie, it's so creepy.
0: Mm.
4: Just the old oak trees with the moss and just the heritage, it just lends itself so well for that sort of thing. Yeah, it's such a rich history in that city. Is amazing.
0: That's very cool. Hey, lovely to talk to you. Leah, have a lovely day.
4: And you too. Thank you very much.
0: Thank you. That is all Leah.
4: Right. Bye-bye.
0: And bye-bye. Leah and Humpty Doo revealing that who the bloody hell I am. Yes, of course, Joan of Arc. Good job to Dennis and Matt in Rosebery, Ian in Nakara, Kim in Leanya, Jill in Darwin, Glenn in Fanny Bay, T in Palmerston, Die in Karama, Sprinkles, Joe listening in from Perth on ABC Listen, I'm presuming. You all got the correct answer. And the reason that I picked Joan of Arc for today's little Who the Bloody Hell Am I game is because on this day, in 1431, you know, only a couple of years ago. She was burned at the stake by an English-dominated tribunal in France. And 25 years after she was burned at the stake, I believe, a retrial declared her innocent on all counts. And then, as Leah mentioned, the Vatican formally canonized her as a patron saint of France in 1920. So I thought it was kind of top, even though, you know, it's not nice to think about people being burned at the stake. It is cool to think about history and women in history. And something that I'm keen to talk to you about this morning, this is my little segue here, is women in films, specifically older women in films, because, did you know, films are more likely to star an actor called Chris or a talking animal than a woman over the age of 60. What on earth does that say about how we view older women and older people in our society? So keen to hear from you this morning. What is your favourite movie starring an older woman? Jo says, In Her Shoes with Shirley MacLaine, Toni Collette and Cameron Diaz. Remarkably Bright Creatures with Sally Field. Both great movies with 60-plus actresses. 60-plus myself, and I very much admire their strength. Also, good morning to Blinky in Nightcliff, who says, Hey, ABC mob, Ruth Gordon in Every Which Way But Loose was very funny. I haven't watched that, Blinky. I'm going to have to jot that down and have myself a movie night this evening, I reckon. But yes, keep your thoughts coming through. What is your favourite movie starring an older woman? Talking about that up next.
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0: So yes, films are more likely, there's been a new little study that's come out, films are more likely to star an actor called Chris or a talking animal than a woman over the age of 60. What does that say about how Hollywood views older women? What is your favourite movie starring an older woman? Some that come to mind for me, Mamma Mia with Meryl Streep. Recently watched The Substance with Demi Moore, which was an interesting movie. Not sure if you watched it. Definitely covered the themes of tackling ageism in industries such as Hollywood. And, you know, when you are a young model or a young actress and then you navigate getting older and society not perceiving you as beautiful anymore, which of course we know is ridiculous. And actress Kathy Bates actually highlighted the prevalence of ageism in Hollywood and the, I suppose, importance of telling stories about and with older adults at an awards show earlier this year, where she won Best TV Actress for her portrayal of Mattie in Matlock. Here's a bit of what she had to say during her acceptance speech.
3: The industry tends to narrow the kinds of stories and characters and the older actors like me get to inhabit. And that sets up a disturbing dynamic, because when we aren't reflected in those stories, we all start to feel unseen. And Mattie refuses to be unseen. And her unwavering resolve is resonating with our audiences, thank the good Lord, week after week, especially older women who have reached out to share how empowered they are finally able to feel seen in their own lives. And what a miracle that I was able to be in this at 77. I can't believe it.
0: That is Kathy Bates speaking at an awards show earlier this year, where she won Best TV Actress for her portrayal of Mattie in Matlock. The reason that I'm talking about ageism in film today is because a study has just come out which has found that films are more likely to star an actor called Chris or a talking animal rather than a woman over the age of 60. So this new survey, it's by Age Without Limits, which studied 100 highest performing films released in the UK between 2023 and 2025. And it found that while 5 of those films starred an older woman, about 20 featured creatures who chat, and 6 starred a male actor called Chris, of which Chris Pratt from, you know, Guardians of the Galaxy and Jurassic World, if you've seen those movies, he accounted for half of those films. So I caught up with Lauren Rosewarne, who is a pop culture expert at the University of Melbourne, and asked her whether she was surprised to hear that you're more likely to watch a movie with an actor called Chris or a talking animal than a woman over the age of 60.
5: Not really. I mean, they looked at 3 years of data for the 100 top grossing films, and I think we know instinctively that there is not a deluge of films that are blockbusters that star older women. So I'm not sure there was anything sort of newsy here.
0: What does it say about how the film industry and us as consumers of films, what does it say about how we view older women?
5: Look, I think there's a number of factors at play. I think on one hand, the question is, are there good roles for older women in films that are likely to be box office successes? Because it's not as though older women aren't in films. It's just that they tend to be smaller indie films and therefore can't do as well. The other factor is, if we look at the films that succeed today, they tend to lean towards blockbusters. It's the reason that, you know, three of the Chris's, Chris Pratt, Chris Pine and Chris Hemsworth, featured more prominently than women over 60 in the highest grossing films over this 3-year period. Those are men who disproportionately star in big budget blockbuster type films. Think Marvel type content. Older women don't really have a role in those films, but they're the ones that do well at the box office. So they keep getting made and they keep dominating at the box office. Until that cycle breaks, I'm not sure you're going to see much change in this kind of data.
0: For anyone who maybe hasn't heard of the Bechdel test, Lauren, could you describe what it is and how this, you know, the findings that you're more likely to watch a movie with an actor called Chris or a talking animal rather than women over the age of 60? It doesn't really pass the Bechdel test, I'm thinking.
5: No, I mean, look, the Bechdel test is basically a way to calculate not only women on screen, because women have always been on screen, but their roles have disproportionately been related to things like eye candy. You know, they're there as a decorative device. They're the girlfriend or the wife. The Bechdel test is really one measure of a more substantial role. So one of the things that they're looking for in the Bechdel test is, are, for example, two women having a conversation about something that is not connected to men. So what it is that are these, do they have lives and interests and narrative pursuits that are broader than the male character? Because this is really where historically women's roles have been in cinema, is to support the man on his journey, be that to fawn over him or to mother him or to be the pursuit of his affections.
0: What impact do you think, because, you know, obviously we, when we're watching movies or we're reading books, you know, we're looking for connection and relatability with characters a lot of the time. What impact do you think this lack of representation for women over 60 will have on older women?
5: Look, I think we need to be mindful that most people will see film as entertainment and therefore may not draw too many conclusions from it. But what it does say is older people are a big source or a big section of the audience. They pay to see films and yet they're not seeing themselves on screen. Now, this is not just for older women. There's lots of groups in society who do not see themselves in on the big screen. And the question there is, again, is this about audiences having to just swallow whatever's put before them? Or is it about them needing to see themselves in a more, in a greater diversity of roles? Because I think the complexity with this data is, yes, it's showing that people are not seeing older faces, older women on screen. It's not that those roles don't exist. It's just that they're not paying to see them. So the audience has some responsibility here too of not, why are they not going to see films with older faces, smaller films, films that aren't blockbusters?
0: Yeah, as you mentioned, you know, we've obviously got, there's been more of a push recently, I feel, with more people of colour represented in, and not just in trivial sort of roles, you know, they've been the main components of a movie without it, yeah, being more of a trivial representation. And then, you know, obviously we've got more queer representation as well in films. Do you see a future where we have more older women, older people

0: making it to the blockbuster screens?
1: So the nature of blockbusters as we currently see them are those loud, big type projects that have that kind of summertime film release feel. And at the moment, they tend to skew towards action films. So the idea of older women in those roles, you might see, you know, one or two in the future, but it's unlikely that they're going to be overrepresented in that genre. That has always been a younger person's game. So I think that's probably not going to change in any huge numbers. What changes things in Hollywood? You mentioned queer people, people of color, etc., having a greater role. One of the drivers of that change is them actually writing more scripts and being behind the camera and getting their stories told themselves. Don't just wait for, you know, white male directors to cast you in something good. And I think that this also reminds us how difficult it is for older women to break into this industry, to be doing that. The filmmaking is often considered to be a disproportionately younger person's game. So there's a number of barriers that make it harder to change this game. But Hollywood is a business. They give us more of what we demonstrate we will watch. So if we make an effort to watch these films, to watch films with a greater diversity of cast, they will make more because they understand that they can make money from it.
0: As part of the sort of research that I was doing about this this study and like the background and looking at the various Hollywood actresses who have maybe their careers peaked when they were in their 20s and now they're in their 60s or 70s and trying to navigate the often cruel, cutthroat world that is Hollywood, someone that came to mind was Andy McDowell, and she gave an interview fairly recently where she said that, and you know, Andy is now in her, she's nearly 70, and she said that when she was in her 40s, or she was approaching 40, a journalist had asked her, "How do you navigate getting older and not being as beautiful anymore?" I don't know if you saw that interview, Lauren.
1: Yeah.
0: But I feel like that would be such a tricky thing to navigate, and hopefully we can really change this perception that as you get older, you're not beautiful. And like she framed it really well. She was like, I look different. I don't look any less beautiful. I just look beautiful in a different way. And I was like, that's really heartwarming to hear.
1: But it's indicative, isn't it, of beauty standards, particularly in Western culture, skewing towards youth and also historically whiteness as well. But I think it's also a reminder, Hollywood haven't had a great reputation for what to do with older actresses. And I remember a scandal from, I think, 2 years ago where Melissa Joan Hart, she was Sabrina Teenage Witch, and she was appearing in a film, I think it was a Christmas film, and she played the grandmother. Now, she's only a couple of years older than me. I think at the time she was maybe 40, 47, 48. The horror of people who had watched that film. Yes, technically she could be a grandmother, but the idea of people who'd grown up with her watching Sabrina Teenage Witch and who were in their 40s now, seeing that the role for a woman in her 40s is a grandmother on screen, is a reminder that there is a really narrow period of time where Hollywood considers you young and hot and attractive. And after that, you're relegated to roles such as mother or grand, or in Melissa Joan Hart's case, grandmother.
0: Yeah, it's an interesting world that we live in and we navigate. I think, you know, obviously, even though we have this survey that's come out to say that films are more likely to star an actor called Chris or even a talking creature than a woman over the age of 60, there are still some really good blockbuster hits that have come out recently that do star women over the age of 60. I watched The Substance fairly recently with Demi Moore. Well, if anyone hasn't seen that movie, I would recommend it, but not if you're squeamish. But are there any other movies that you can think of that star women over the age of 60 or older women that you would recommend that people watch?
1: Yeah, it's interesting because right off the top of my head, and I'm sure as soon as we end this conversation, I'll think of quite a few, but the film Bridget Jones, Mad About the Boy, which came out last year, Bridget Jones the actress Renee Zellweger, who plays that character. She was 57 when that film was made, so close to 60, but not quite. So she doesn't get counted in this survey. That film did really, really well. And I think there are other reminders. You mentioned The Substance, but Freaky of Friday with Jamie Lee Curtis. It also did quite well at the box office. But again, we're talking

0: TV is one of them. And Nicole Kidman seems to be doing sort of five television shows a year, and they're all quite successful.
1: And she's also training to become a death doula, I found out fairly recently.
0: Yes, I read that recently as well.
1: Oh dear.
0: In
1: Hey,
0: her spare
1: in
0: time.
1: her spare time, all the spare time that our Nicole has.
0: Yeah.
1: Lauren, as always, so lovely to talk to you. Thank you.
0: Oh, thank you so much for having me, Amelia.
1: Lauren Rosewarne, pop culture expert, movie expert at the University of Melbourne, talking about this new survey by Age Without Limits, which studied 100 highest performing films released in the UK between 2023 and 2025. It found that while five starred an older woman, about 20 featured creatures who chat, talking animals, and six starred a male actor called Chris. So you are more likely to watch a film starring an actor called Chris or a talking animal than a woman over the age of 60. What does this say about how we view older women in our society? I'm keen to hear the thoughts from Patricia Sparrow, who is the Chief Executive Officer of Council on the Aging Australia, the peak body for older Australians. Good morning to you, Patricia.
2: Good morning.
1: To hear that in this day and age, you're more likely to watch a movie starring an actor called Chris or a talking animal rather than a woman over the age of 60, how does that make you feel?
2: Well, it makes me feel like a lot of women feel in society. I'm over 60, and to not see yourself represented and to not to sort of get the message that people aren't interested in you or your stories is really hard. And a lot of older people in Australia feel like that they're less valued by society than they were when they were younger. And I think the movies tell that story, don't they?
1: What does it say about how we view older women?
2: I think the ageism plays out for many people, but for women, they tend to cop ageism and sexism. So the common stereotype you would hear that older women tell us that they feel is that they become invisible once they're about past 50. The language that we use about older women is far less complimentary than the language we use about older men who become silver foxes. Women tend to become nanas or be seen in that kind of light. So people feel less valued as a result of that, and women feel less valued as a result of that. And we do see it play out in the employment space. There are less older women who are employed than older men. There's an age gap, so men stay in the workforce longer than women. Women tend to leave earlier. So there's a whole range of ways that it plays out that impacts on people, not just in how they feel and how they see themselves, but in their life and their retirement and their economic security.
1: What would be some of the biggest barriers for older women? Obviously, before you mentioned, there's ageism, but there is also sexism. I know that, as women, a lot of the time, our looks, our value in society is based on how we look. And when I was sort of looking into this whole story about ageism in film, I came across so many different clips of female actresses who were talking about, when they turned 40, even, they were just sort of tossed aside. And there was Andie MacDowell I mentioned before. She said that when she was approaching 40, a journalist had asked her, why or how are you navigating the fact that you're almost going to be 40 and you're not going to be beautiful anymore? And she couldn't believe that someone had asked her that, because obviously, you just look different as you get older. You don't get any less beautiful. Anyway, long-winded way of
2: No,
1: saying,
2: that's correct. But the whole cosmetic industry is set up, isn't it? It's anti-aging instead of how do you age well? Like, all of that language is really negative too. And I once saw Meryl Streep interviewed, and I think she said after 45 or something, one year she got offered three roles as witches. And I think it does play into how we see it. So there is a lot of work to do to make sure that older women are treated in the same way. But the sexism that occurs all the way through a woman's life is, it compounds as you get older in terms of the way people see you.
1: It's obviously not an issue that we can solve overnight, but you know, you as the head of the peak body for older Australians, what do you think we can do practically?

0: to try and have a shift in our perceptions of older people and older women?
1: Do you know, one of the things that we hear about ageism all the time is that it's one of the most ingrained, and the people don't actually realise that they're being ageist. So they just think they're talking about, you know, older people. So one of the things, like the interview today, is just calling it out. And the example I give, we internalise ageism, right, from a young age. So we grow up with an attitude about older people. I got told when I was quite young not to let my hair go grey because nobody would listen to an old head, a grey-haired old lady. So I think that we have to call it out and we have to talk about it, because most of the time people aren't deliberately doing it, or they make a comment that they think is funny. So in terms of ageism, we need to open that conversation and talk to people about it. There was a fantastic piece of work done in aged care where workers said that, you know, they weren't ageist, but the Human Rights Commission did some training. And after like a 90-minute workshop, they actually went, actually, we are ageist. We didn't think we were because we love older people, but they could identify that they called people love or dear, that they were yelling at people because they assumed they all couldn't hear. So one of the good things is once you start to call it out and people start to see it, they do actually start to change the way they talk and the way they think. So I think one of the most important things we can do is talk about it and have awareness. We need to look across structurally about how we change some of this. There are things in place that, you know, make it difficult for women. Women retire younger with less income, and we know that they're generally going to live longer. So there are structural things we need to put in place to make sure that the gender pay gap and the gendered approach that exists in workforces changes. But one of the biggest things we can do is have these conversations. The study that's been released is fantastic in terms of showing that. And we are seeing, you know, role models in the community, and it is often, you know, sort of famous people that stand up. We are seeing fabulous ambassadors like Jamie Lee Curtis and Andy McDowell, and wonderful people in Australia too, like Maggie Beer, a whole range of people who are standing up and showing that they're older and they have incredible value to the community, that it doesn't just stop once you turn 50.
0: Exactly. And Patricia, I've been asking people this morning, because, you know, we want to have a positive spin on stories that can make you want to bang your head up against the wall. So I've been keen to ask people, what is their favourite movie starring an older woman? Do you have, is there one that comes to mind for you?
1: Oh, Sheila, I really love Judi Dench. So I really loved, I think it was called Philomena. I thought that was an amazing story. And, you know, with TV, I really enjoyed it. It's probably not popular to say, but I really liked And Just Like That, because the women actually did look their age. And so sometimes you don't see that. You see younger people playing older women. So seeing stories where there are real older women playing older women is great.
0: Good for that representation. Hey, Patricia, so lovely to talk to you this morning. Thank you for your time.
1: Thank you for covering the story.
0: That is Patricia Sparrow, the head of the Council on the Ageing Australia. I wonder, what do you think? Do you reckon we need to have more representation of older people in Hollywood movies off the back of this study that's come out, which found that you're more likely to watch a film starring an actor called Chris than you are, or starring an actor called Chris or a talking animal, than you are watching a movie starring a woman over the age of 60? How does that make you feel? And what is your favourite movie starring an older woman? Keen to hear from you this morning. 1300 057 222, that's the number to call on, or you can send a text as always, 0487 99 1057. We are creeping towards 9 o'clock, which of course means that gardening hour is right around the corner. So if you have any gardening queries that you want answered, if you want to give your garden a shout out even, let me know. 0487 99 1057.

0: Kids in America by Kim Wilde, taking you to the news. On the other side of the news, we've got Gardening Hour, of course. Charlotte is here to ask all of your burning gardening questions, so get them in nice and early, 0487 991 0057. Also, a little later in the show, going to be talking about how you get your energy in the morning. Are you a coffee drinker? Do you like the caffeine? Perhaps you are like me and you like energy drinks, which are a controversial beverage, I'm learning. Going to be talking about all sorts of good things. It's now 9 o'clock.
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6: Good morning, Jacqueline Breen with ABC News. US President Donald Trump has met with his advisers to make a final decision about an agreement with Iran, but the outcome is not yet clear. Our America editor John Lyons has more.
7: He's been meeting this afternoon here at the White House in Washington in the Situation Room with his national security team, going through what Iran's prepared to agree to. And he has put on Truth Social that he talks about our amazing and unprecedented naval blockade, he says, which will now be lifted, may start the process of heading home. And he says, say hello, this is to the forces, US forces in the Middle East, say hello to your wives, husbands, parents and families from me, your favourite president.
6: Meanwhile, the US Secretary of War, Pete Hegseth, and a host of defence ministers from around the world will gather in Singapore this weekend for the Shangri-La Dialogue. Foreign Affairs editor, Stephen Jedgetts is in Singapore.
8: The War Secretary will be the most high-profile speaker at this year's dialogue, with China, for a second year running, electing not to send a high-level representative. Beijing sending a delegation from a military university instead, which means the US, as well as European and Asian nations here, won't get a chance to meet decision-makers from China. Australia is sending the Defence Minister Richard Marles, who's also going to hold a meeting with his AUKUS counterparts, Pete Hegseth and UK Defence Secretary John Healey, later today.
6: The Parliament in Ghana has passed a bill that criminalises homosexuality, with those convicted of same-sex acts facing up to 3 years in prison, while the promotion of LGBTQ rights has also been banned. The BBC's Thomas Nardi has the details.
9: The new anti-LGBTQ legislation has removed sanctions for legal, medical and other professionals who provide services to persons identified as homosexual. It also allows journalists to report and publish LGBTQ-related news. It prescribes up to 10-year imprisonment for publishing material aimed at children. It also encourages Ghanaians to report them to the police. President John Mahama has indicated he will sign this bill into law.
6: The federal government is under pressure to improve the transparency of the National Anti-Corruption Commission. It's after the shock resignation of Commissioner Paul Brereton due to pressure over his ongoing links to the Defence Force and perceived conflicts of interest. Attorney General Michelle Rowland has conceded the NAC needs to have a reset. Green Senator for South Australia Barbara Pocock says the Commission needs to be much more open.
10: I think the Australian community want much more transparency around the way the NAC works, and public hearings are a very important part of that. So I'm hoping that reset will certainly go to seeing much more communication and much more openness of process.
6: The WA Department of Health is reminding the community to stay alert for the symptoms of Mpox after 7 cases were detected in the state in the past week. The virus, which is spread by intimate contact with an infected person, can cause fever, headaches and a skin rash or lesions. 22 cases of Mpox have been reported in WA so far this year, compared with 27 cases for the whole of last year. The WA Department of Health says an Mpox vaccine is available through sexual health clinics and participating GPs for people at risk of exposure. The Bureau of Meteorology is tipping one of the warmest winters on record for southern states after a near-record warm May. Temperatures in May have been up to 3 degrees Celsius above the long-term average for southern states. The Bureau's latest modelling estimates the chance of unusually high maximums above 80% from southeast Queensland to Tasmania, along with the west of WA, essentially covering the most populated parts of the country. Turning to sport, the Gujarat Titans will face defending champions Royal Challengers Bengaluru in the Indian Premier League cricket final after chasing down the Rajasthan Royals' total of 214 runs. A 167-run partnership between openers Shubman Gill and Sai Sudarshan anchored the Titans' innings as they cruised home to a 7-wicket win with 8 balls to spare. The final is on Sunday in Ahmedabad. To the weather, heading to a top of 30 degrees in Darwin today. It's 22 at the moment. It's 19 in the rural area. In Alice Springs, it's 12, heading to 24.

0: lies. So help me, before it all dies. Take it on, guys.
1: Ah, yes, it's that time in the morning when we start thinking about our lovely garden. And Charlotte is here in the studio to answer all of your gardening questions. Good morning to you, Charlotte.
2: Good morning. It's been a while.
1: It has been a while. It's so good to have you here. We've also got a special guest, Deb. Good morning to you.
3: Morning, Amelia. Morning, listeners.
1: Because Deb, you're going to be talking about an event that's kicking off next weekend, which we will get to in a tick. But first, I have two questions for you both that are completely unrelated to gardening. Great way to kick off gardening hour. The first one is, we've been talking about ageism in Hollywood and ageism in general, because there was a new study that was released that found films are more likely to star an actor called Chris or a talking animal than a woman over the age of 60. Which is just a pretty disappointing finding, I would say.
3: Yeah, just a little.
1: Just a little. But I wanted to put a positive spin on it because, you know, that's what we like to do on a Saturday morning. So I've been asking people, what's your favourite movie that has an older woman in it? Charlotte, do you have one that comes to mind?
2: So I'm actually watching a really odd TV show at the moment, which has got Sissy Spacek in it. It's from it's not like massively current, it's from a few years ago. But it's like an

0: anthology of all Stephen King's stories. So it's a series, but that's something that's got an older person in it. I quite liked the remaking that Kenneth Branagh did of some Poirot movies or stories, and I'm pretty sure Judi Dench features heavily in those, and maybe Michelle Pfeiffer might have been 60 when she was in that one. So, yeah, I guess that's something.
1: There's lots to choose from.
0: Oh, but actually possibly my favourite is Helen Mirren as an assassin in Red 2.
1: Oh, gosh, that's such good. Oh, Helen Mirren, what a classic.
0: And in Mobland, I think it's called, where she's just wow.
1: I haven't watched that one. I'm compiling a list and I need to have a good movie night appreciating.
0: But yeah.
1: Our lovely older actresses. What about you, Deb? Does any movie come to
2: I've got a segue into gardening.
1: Oh, perfect.
2: And it's not quite a movie, but I watched Australian Story with Rachel Ward
0: celebrating
2: being an older woman and being a very fulfilled woman and doing great things in the world. So not quite a movie, but she was televised and it was a fantastic show.
1: Any representation that we can get. I love it. Yep. Thank you both. So the other non-gardening related question that I suppose you could sort of try and link it by saying that you need energy when you're wanting to go out into the garden and do your best, give your plants a lot of love. How do you, when your alarm goes off in the morning, how do you get energy? Are you caffeine people or what's the go, Deb? What do you do?
2: For me, I go and sit on the balcony for a few minutes. And my balcony looks out over the garden, and sometimes that's I really need to get onto that particular job. That's really, but other times it's like, wow, I haven't seen that bird for a while.
1: Yeah.
2: So that's a really energizing thing for me. Oh. Watch the sun come up, see what birds are busy in the garden.
1: That's lovely. Like a lizard.
2: Yep. Getting that energy from the sun. Yeah.
1: What about you, Charlotte? Are you a lizard or?
0: probably not a lizard. I actually need more than anything else is probably a good 10 to 20 minutes of no one talks to me. Just because it's a reset for me, like a lot of my life seems to be about solving problems for other people. So 10 minutes minimum of no one asking me a question, no one having expectations, and just no. That's just a big flashing sign that says, nah. Above my head.
1: The opposite of gardening hour where
0: basically
1: you are here to solve a lot of people's gardening problems. I love that. Deb, you are here to spruik an event that is coming up next Saturday. What do people have to look forward to for next week?
2: Well, Amelia, I'd like to invite all of your listeners to the World Environment Day event that's happening at the Yellow Footbridge next Saturday morning. So this is an event that's being put on by the City of Darwin, by Parks and Wildlife Commission, by Casuarina Landcare, Rapid Creek Landcare, Landcare NT. And what it's all about is celebrating World Environment Day, but also raising awareness of a new plant that's arrived in Darwin in the last few years, which is a big problem, and that's ivy gourd. Some of your listeners who are alert will have seen it in their gardens this year. I've certainly had it in my garden in Tiwi. I know the council's been doing a lot of work on ivy gourd in East Point. Parks and Wildlife have been doing lots of work on it in Casuarina Coastal Reserve. And one of the things that happened in 2025 was that a whole group of people got together and mapped where it was in Casuarina Coastal Reserve. And we'll be launching that map next Saturday morning. So the idea of next Saturday morning is to invite lots of gardeners along so that they can find out what the plant is, find out where the problems lie, and help control it. I don't think we're going to get rid of it, but we want to control it. So if backyard gardeners know what it is and how to deal with it, we're all working together rather than council and parks doing a lot of work and land carers doing a lot of work and backyard gardeners either tolerating it or cultivating it. So that's

0: that's the idea. We'll have free breakfast. We've got eggs and bacon and barista coffee.
1: Oh, good.
0: thanks to our supporters. And we'd like to invite everybody along to come and have a lovely morning out in the coastal reserve by the Yellow Footbridge and learn about this particular new plant, which I'll call a weed. Is that fair enough, Charlotte?
2: Absolutely. Yeah. Look, a weed is really it's a plant in the wrong, that's where you don't want it to be. Has it been declared? Is it on the list?
0: It's tricky because ivy gourd has been seen in parts of Arnhem Land for a long time, but it's only just appeared in the Darwin region. Yeah. So nobody's done the genetic work of saying what's in Arnhem Land is genetically different to what we've got in Darwin. That might come later. But what we know is that it's very much a plant out of place because it's taking over a whole lot of trees and shrubs in the coastal reserve.
2: Yeah.
0: And people, particularly along those fringe suburbs of Nakara and Fanny Bay and Tiwi, will have seen it covering their favourite plants.
2: Mm. We do have a tendency to think of plants in very black and white terms. Mm. So we tend to think of things as being either an exotic weed or a native friendly. And that's not how it works. A weed is a plant in the wrong place. Australia is a massive country. Plants that grow here as natives are environmental weeds in other parts of Australia. So you can't be so black and white about how things are looked at. And that's why also the term native is a little bit tricky for people because it doesn't mean what people always think it means and it can cause confusion for people. And it can be really hard to understand how a native plant ends up on the weeds list.
1: What does it look like, ivy gourd, just in case anyone's listening and thinks, I maybe have that in my backyard.
0: That's a funny thing I've had pop up in my garden. So the leaf is ivy-shaped. Mm. It's a variable shape. It can be like fingers or it can be much more of a traditional ivy shape. It's a fleshy leaf. It's got, and the one of the defining features is three little spots or glands at the base of the leaf. So little white spots. It's got a white flower and the fruit is about 50 millimetres long, like a little cucumber. And the interesting thing about the fruit is that when it's ripe, it turns red.
2: Mm.
0: Charlotte here is wearing a beautiful red shirt and it's about the same colour as the ivy gourd fruit.
2: Yeah.
0: And birds are particularly attracted to red. They see, you know, don't ask me all the science, but it's something to do with the wavelengths that they see. They love red fruit. So what's happening is that birds are enjoying a bit of the fruit.
2: Yep.
0: They have a snack on the fruit. They fly off. They have a poo somewhere else, maybe in your garden. And voila, we have ivy gourd popping up somewhere else.
2: Mm.
0: Now, one of the reasons why it's such a vigorous plant is it can spread from seed, as I just described, but it's also got a tuber that sits on top of the surface of the soil. So it'll just wait until conditions are right.
2: Yeah.
0: And it has very long tendrils, and those tendrils can put down roots too. So it's a bit of a challenge to get rid of it. Mm. But the first thing, of course, is to be able to identify it. And we're in this event next Saturday morning at the footbridge, Yellow Footbridge. we'll be going through how to identify it. We'll have some kids' activities and we'll also be doing a bit of weeding around the footbridge. So we'll make a difference to the Casuarina Coastal Reserve at the same time.
1: That's good to hear. So from 8:30 next Saturday, is that correct?
0: Yes, that's
1: right. 8:30 through till 10:30?
0: That's right.
1: Perfect. And you just rock up. Do people need to bring in, I mean, a hat, I would presume, some sort?
0: Yeah. Now, I don't know whether it's possible for you to, I tell you what, the flyer for this event will be found on Parks and Wildlife Facebook.
2: Mm-hmm.
0: Also, City of Darwin are promoting it, and Landcare NT.
2: Mm-hmm.
0: So if you visit any of those Facebook sites, it'll be up front and centre. But you'll need covered shoes, sun and insect protection, bring a bit of drinking water. And as I said, we'll supply the breakfast.
2: And for everyone out there that maybe doesn't use some of the vernacular, where is it? Because Yellow Footbridge means absolutely nothing to me as a rural resident.
0: Ah, okay. So Beachfront Hotel, does that, okay. Casuarina Drive.
1: Charlotte's like, giving me a vague look.
0: Like, oh, really?

0: Honestly, like, I know where the beachfront hotel is, but I'm just thinking of the several other residents out there and people that, you know, you say these things to and they go, ah.
1: Well, we definitely want the rural people to come in too, because, I mean, I've seen it at Fog Dam.
0: Yeah.
1: It's reported in Palmerston. You know, these birds that are the vectors for it are not respecting any boundaries. No, they are not fussy. No, if they've got a good garden to perch in, it's like, oh, there's something else red. You know, somebody's got some...
0: And look, vines are the absolute worst. So the Yellowfoot Bridge is...
1: Okay, so Yellowfoot Bridge is on Casuarina Drive, and it's...
2: Bright yellow.
1: It's bright yellow. It's opposite the beachfront hotel. So if you Google beachfront hotel, you'll see a footbridge across Rapid Creek, so the mouth of Rapid Creek. I would recommend probably parking on the... on the coastal reserve side. So that would be going, driving to the end of Trower Road and then following it through into the reserve to towards Rapid Creek Picnic Area.
2: Mm.
1: You'll find us.
2: It'll be a good event and a worthy event to attend. And actually, Peter in Virginia has given us a buzz. He's got some more things to say on Ivy Gord. Hello to you, Peter.
3: G'day there. It's Coccinea grandis, a.k.a. Ivy Gord. It's a well-known vegetable in Thailand, the fruit that is. Also, it has been growing in Nightcliff at least for the last 35 years or so. And I believe it is a plant with male vines as well as female vines, where the male, curiously, also has fruit from time to time.
2: There you go. Do you have it in your backyard, Peter?
3: Yes, I planted it here probably 30 or 40 years ago, and it's impossible to get rid of.
2: Gotcha.
0: Yeah, look, it is something that people do use as a food plant. So this is the worst thing. Sometimes the best food plants are good because they crop so heavily and then they become an issue down the track. So, yeah, it's very tricky with some of these things, and that's why it will also be tricky to get it on the weeds list, because it is something that people eat. Anything that people eat tends to be harder to get onto a controlled plant list. So, yeah.
1: I've seen a house in Nakara where they are cultivating ivy gourd along their balcony railing, and they've bagged the fruit.
0: Mm.
1: So, you know, it's a bit like having a cane toad in a terrarium.
0: Yep.
1: It's not going to be killing lizards. It's not going to be killing birds. It's in a confined space.
0: A really good bag comparison. In the fruit. Yeah. You know? Great comparison is a curry leaf tree. So they're really, really popular for birds as well once they seed. But if you're controlling the growth of your tree, if you're keeping it in a pot, if you're harvesting the leaves and then taking off the flowers as soon as they form, you're doing all the right things. So, yeah, that, like I said, that's why I was asking the question about whether it's on the weeds list and whether it is being considered something that needs to be controlled legally. Because once people, when they actually might get a fine, they tend to do a bit more work. Mm. But might sound harsh, but it's true at the end of the day. It is something to be really aware of when you have something that you're growing for food. Maybe if it grows as a vine, have a bit of a think about control at the end of the day. You know, it can be tricky. Mm. Respect your neighbours. Let's just put it that way.
2: Respect your neighbours. That is the age-old saying. Hey, Peter, thanks for calling. What else are you getting up to today?
3: Oh, not very much. Just hanging a new fan in the toilet.
2: Hanging a new what in the toilet? A fan?
0: A new fan.
2: Oh,
3: that's for the best people.
2: Oh, big plans out at Peter's place. Lovely to talk to you, Peter. Thank you.
3: Catch you later. Bye.
2: That's Peter in Virginia offering his thoughts on ivy gourd. Thank you so much, Deb, for coming in. Obviously, you're more than welcome to stick around if you'd like to keep hearing people's gardening queries. But I know, you know.
1: I'd better go off. I've got a few things to do today. But I will listen in on the radio, because maybe they've got some other callers that want to talk about ivy gourd. And there'll be heaps of other interesting things, I know.
2: Yes.
1: Thank you very much for having me on the show. And as I say, listeners are all very welcome to come and have breakfast with us and learn about this and, I don't know, rub shoulders with some other gardeners and people that care about the bush in Darwin, which is so precious to all of us. Thank you very much.
2: It is indeed. Thank you. That is Deb Hall talking about an informative, interactive event that

0: kicking off in Rapid Creek next Saturday from 8:30. Of course, next Saturday morning, we will remind you of it just in case you've forgotten. Maybe your diary's nowhere near you and you can't jot it down just yet. But yes, Ivy Gourd, new weed of concern that's smothering suburban gardens and bushland across Darwin and beyond.
1: Text your gardening photo to 0487 99 1057.
0: Sprinkles in Bino Harbour says, how do I keep my weeping rosewood healthy? Because apparently they die off after a few years of growth because there is something in the soil that kills them. I'm right on the salt water.
2: Okay, so your weeping rosewoods, everybody's familiar with those. Pterocarpus something. Sorry. Maybe I didn't have enough alone time this morning. Anyway, so Fusarium wilt is what we're talking about when we do talk about a disease with that tree. I do not have good news for you because personally I am unaware of any treatment that's been developed to successfully treat it. Honestly, your best bet is keep your tree as healthy as possible and hope for the best. You could try a few different options, but like I said, there's nothing that I'm aware of that has specifically been found to really help with anything. There are a couple of ag notes on Fusarium wilt available on the NT government website. You could probably have a bit of a search around and see if there's any research happening at the moment that is proving promising, but that's the best I can recommend. I'm really sorry, but honestly, like I said, healthy as possible. Follow a really strict fertilizer regime. Remember, you are always fertilizing the ground that the plant grows in, not the plant itself. Don't throw fertilizer at the trunk of a tree expecting it to do something. You got to be doing the ground around it. I'm really sorry, Sprinkles.
0: Oh, dear. Also, good morning to Mary from Upper Anula, who says, do you know what this disease insect might be on our thriving passion fruit vine? Only a few have it on it so far. I'll drag that picture across so that you can have a look at it and do your thing, Charlotte.
2: Ooh, that to me looks like an insect has like spiked it. So what often happens is you will have things like wasps and other flying insects that will lay their eggs into a fruit. As the eggs form, they just consume the fruit from the inside out. And it causes this sort of rotting. It's like a brown circle at this point, and it looks like there's multiple points where it's gone in. The end of the day, that's about life cycles and understanding where you're at in the life cycle of the insect, so when it's around. If it's really going hard on your plant, you could look at a pesticide that you spray around. You can't rescue it once it's at this point. You're a bit too late in the process there. I will say the picture of the vine itself may be a little bit yellower leaves than I would personally prefer. You might want to just check your fertilizer regime on that one. If your plant's trying to fruit and it's a bit yellowed off like that, I would be thinking that maybe there's a couple of things missing. You probably want to add a little bit of magnesium. You want to maybe look at your potassium content in your fertilizer as well for your fruit and flower formation, and just check nitrogen with the season changes. We do need to sort of change it up a little bit. You know, it's like us. We probably use more moisturizer and things like that on our skin when we're in the dry season. Less, you know, change our face cleansers and things like that. You kind of have to think about your trees in the same way.
1: Have you got a question for the Talkback Gardener? 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
0: I forgot to say at the start of the show, Charlotte, happy National Water a Flower Day to you and you listeners as well, to those who celebrate National Water a Flower Day.
2: Yes, same to you.
0: There's a day for everything, isn't there?
2: Seems like it.
0: What is your favourite flower to water?

0: I'm going to say, like, my favourite flower at the moment is probably our little crepe gingers. Well, they're not little, actually. I shouldn't say little. They're not little. They're like 3 metres tall.
1: Oh, my God.
0: But the crepe gingers, they're looking pretty good at the moment. And I'm just loving my, because I haven't quite actually got to the fix the irrigation completely thing for the dry season. So I'm just really appreciative of all of the plants in my garden that their stations I haven't got to. When you've got so many stations to deal with on some of the when some of the infrastructure is like 30 to 40 years old and you're trying to figure out what your dad might have done 30 years ago and you can't ask him anymore. It's like, okay, this is fun. No, it's not. It's really not. So I'm just very appreciative of everything that still is just getting on with it.
1: Yeah. I couldn't think of what the Crayo Ginger's flower was, so I had to look it up on the trusty search engine. I do know this flower. This is the, is it also called the conditioner?
0: No, so flower? You've got a couple of different ones there. So the shampoo flower ginger is a bit different. Same general basic world. So they're all Zinsibaces, which I butcher that every time I say it. But there's so many different gingers in the world, actually, to the point where last week, I probably shouldn't confess to this because someone's going to be giving me grief because I didn't let them win or I didn't pick their plant. But I judged that some horticulture competitions in the Litchfield Rural Show last week.
1: Yep.
0: And when we got to the ginger section, I realised that at least one of the plants in the ginger section wasn't actually a ginger. So it was kind of like, talked to the steward, went, can we just put that in the class that it should be in? And because I think it deserves a prize, but it's not in the right class and I can't give it a prize in the wrong class. And he sort of went, well, let's move it. And we were sitting there discussing genus and family and it was fun, got to tell you. So, yeah, it's such a big family. And the same thing happens with bromeliads. One of the plants that won a prize as well is our steward, who is a very clever person that has lots and lots and lots of horticulture experience and plenty of time in the industry, he sort of went, it's a what? So, look, it can be very confusing even for people that, you know, have spent a lot of time dealing with plants and learning about names and things like that. So, yeah, the crepe ginger, she's a pretty one and there's lots of different types.
1: Mm. Well, Trent has texted in with a brag, and the brag I'm going to say is also linked to National Water a Flower Day, because the brag is about a flower. Trent says, my bougainvillea is one of my favourites at the moment in my garden, and he's attached a picture which is, oh my gosh, wowee. Can you describe what we're looking at, Charlotte?
0: So this looks like it might be the what often gets referred to as the dwarf version of a purple bougainvillea. So they have a more compact sort of leaf structure and they tend to send out really long, straight branches and get absolutely covered in the purple's actually not, it's not technically the flower. The little white part is actually the flower. But they're beautiful. They're a little bit less stabby, but you can see in this picture, there's still plenty of stabby parts. So anyone that's brave enough to really give bougainvillea their full attention gets credit just for that part. So well done, Trent.
1: Yeah. I've never seen bougainvillea look like that, where it looks sort of like a big flower made up of all of the little fuchsia petals. Are they petals or are they leaves?
0: I'm trying to remember what the word is for those. It's really annoying.
1: Is
0: me
1: it like
0: right
1: a blend
0: now
1: between a petal and a leaf?
0: Yeah, let's just call it that for the sake of my brain right now.
1: It's a peef.
0: Yeah. I'm really struggling with the part that anyway, if anyone can remember that word, can they please just text it in?
1: Yes.
0: But yeah, look, this is, I think they're technically a bambino. But the bougainvillea is